0: Hello, hello. Tonight at dinner, will you be eating alone? How do you feel about that? Jonathan Green is interrogating the idea that food always has to be shared and social. Could solo dining, in fact, be a powerful act of self-care? That's on Every Bite soon. Hilary Harper here on ABC Radio National from the lands of the Kulin Nation in Melbourne. And on Critics' Corner, I will be asking if there's a path to redemption for disgraced performers and entertainers and whether we should still celebrate the art when the artist was deeply problematic. You can text in 0418 226 576. But first, your arts news. Four first-time nominees are among the six writers vying for this year's Miles Franklin Literary Award, including Palestinian-Australian author Randa Abdel Fattah for her novel Discipline. You might remember Abdel Fattah was disinvited from Adelaide Writers' Week earlier this year, and the event was then boycotted and ultimately cancelled for the year. The other five nominees for the Miles Franklin are Steve Minon, Conrad Muller, Omar Musa, Josephine Rowe, and Sean Wilson. And the winner will be announced on August 5th. Get your jazz hands ready. Lin-Manuel Miranda has announced his first new Broadway musical since Hamilton. This show, Warriors, is based on a 1965 novel about street gangs by Sol Urich. It's expected to begin previews next March and it'll open next April. So if you're planning a trip to New York at all, add that to your must-see list, lucky you. And finally, some homegrown news. Singer Darryl Braithwaite has announced his retirement from live performances. He revealed the news on Instagram saying, quote, "For some time now, it's been increasingly physically challenging for me to sing comfortably. And as a result, it's taken the joy out of performing." Fellow singer Kate Sobrano commented on the decision saying, "You will be missed on the scene, but we celebrate your amazing music and beautiful voice and simply you." And I'll bring you part of an interview Darryl did on ABC Radio just this morning, a bit later today, on ABC Radio National. Could we manage to reclaim some part of our inner self through something as simple as lunch? Jonathan Green investigates on Every Bite.
1: When it comes to cooking, do you tend to think of it as something done for other people? Whipping up an after-work meal for a hungry family, a bring-a-plate party invitation from a friend, maybe a spontaneously baked cake shared with colleagues at morning tea. It's lovely, but so far that's all for other people. Where does that leave the solo diner? What does it mean to cook and eat alone? To some, that conjures images of loneliness, isolation, perhaps even wasted time. When you're alone, is cooking for yourself a last resort? Or could it be, even for those in shared households, a powerful expression of self-care?
2: You're right, people do think it's quite sad and it's a mark of sort of loneliness, but actually if you're, you know, if you're someone who likes a bit of downtime and you like to retreat into the kitchen and just do your own thing, it can be very restorative and actually quite affirming, I think.
3: I guess it's a friendship with oneself. It's about self-care, shoring against the ruin.
4: There's this idea that cooking is necessarily an act for other people, but I think it's also an act of self-love. I know that my day is going to be better if I go to my stove and just put on some onions and butter and just start something.
1: I'm Jonathan Green, and this is Every Bite from ABC Radio National. It's all about food and the places where food, culture, science and history collide. This week, a table for one, the singular pleasure of eating alone.
3: We share food all the time. We draw people to the table, we have conversations together, and I found it difficult after having a lifetime of being a mother with children in a marriage, adjusting to that living alone.
1: Kate Legg is an award-winning journalist and the author of five books. After 30 years of marriage, raising children, becoming a grandparent, Kate found herself living alone. After the story of why, see her fourth book, Infidelity and Other Affairs. Her fifth is called Delicious, Stories of Cooking, Love and Friendship. And it's largely a tribute to the shared meals, sweets and recipes that have nourished her relationships with friends, family and colleagues. But one particularly heartfelt chapter is an ode to discovering genuine joy in cooking and eating alone.
3: You know, having the incentive to cook for oneself at the end of the day. It's become an important ritual for me as an older single woman.
1: That idea of framing it as self-care is, I think, it's such a significant act of self-care because it goes against all that background, all that history to, if you find it's just you and, oh, where are the two-minute noodles? You
3: know? That's right. Or the cheese toasty.
1: Yes.
3: And
1: to not do that is, I think, a big mental jump.
3: It is a big mental jump, and I think it requires the sort of rumblings of hunger and the discipline of mindset over a why bother blues. You know, it's so easy to reach into the supermarket and get a meal for one. You know, the commerce has rushed to fill this niche for us all. But when I was, I wrote that essay and I wrote the book Living on My Own in on the Mornington Peninsula, where although, you know, you're an hour and a half from the city, clogged city streets, it's you feel this great sense of solitude down there. And so you can go for days, well, I did, without talking to anybody. And the idea of cooking myself something at the end of the day was an important drawing a line, drawing the curtain across the day's activities and welcoming the evening in. I think it's a kind of melancholy time, often late afternoon. And the idea of preparing a meal, the steps that you take to prepare a meal, the fragrances and aromas that come from preparing a meal, you know, it gives you sort of a sense of hope and it lifts the spirits, it lifts the mood. That's what I found on my own.
1: Even if you're just serving it into one plate, all those other parts of the process of cooking are intact.
3: Mm.
1: You can, yes, put on the favourite piece of music that you cook to. You could pour yourself a glass of wine.
3: I do.
1: All of those things can still be done. It's a pity to deny yourself those pleasures.
3: No, and it's part of the theatre, I think, and part of the Epicurean ritual. And, you know, I always make myself have a cloth napkin and I set the table.
1: Oh, you do it proper.
3: I do it proper. I don't have candlesticks or anything like that, but I just make myself observe some minimum rituals and I, of course, try and keep whatever I'm cooking to a minimum of utensils too, because who wants to be left with sort of 10 saucepans at the end of a meal? So the idea of cooking something in a skillet or a saucepan.
1: I cook, you do the washing up. Oh, hang on, that's me.
3: But it's what you do. Like, so do you put a screen? Do you have entertainment? I mean, you've got the music going, as you said. I have friends who are sticklers for jazz. They put the jazz on. I think that's the sort of live cat music that gets them sizzling. I don't play music, but I might have the news on, but it's when I sit down, do you have a book or do you scroll through your phone or do you look at the screen? I try and make it a bit of a meditative space so that even though I'm not conversing with someone, I'm sort of thinking and gathering thoughts and collecting myself in. It sounds rather a sad occasion, but it is something that, you know, I've deliberately made myself do because it's so easy to slip into that thing of I'll just eat the stuff that I had last night in the fridge, I'll just put it in the microwave, warm it up and then it's done.
1: Tell me why you say that. Tell me why why does it sound like a sad occasion? Because it really shouldn't.
3: It shouldn't be, but we looked at it as a sad, cooking for one, a table for one.
1: Mm.
3: It was considered, you know, a sad, rather a sad admission to sit by oneself.

You know, people have spoken about this often, and it's particularly difficult for women, I think, going into a restaurant and sitting by themselves and having a meal. But no longer so, no longer so, of course. And you've got lots of restaurants now who are offering, you know, you sit at the bar, small plates, so that you don't have to necessarily order a big meal. It's just something for me, I think, that's been important in, because writing is a very solitary experience, isn't it? And when you're living on your own, so you're with your thoughts all day, and the idea of getting up to look forward to something, to make something, to use your hands and senses and smells and eyes and ears and in the preparing of a meal, it just gets my juices going. And I just, you know, people have spoken about this often, and it's particularly difficult for women, I think, going into a restaurant and sitting by themselves and having a meal. But no longer so, no longer so, of course. And you've got lots of restaurants now who are offering, you know, you sit at the bar, small plates, so that you don't have to necessarily order a big meal. It's just something for me, I think, that's been important in...

0: friendship. And the delight encountered when cooking for oneself, well, that was a discovery Kate made later in life. For Sinja Johansson, author of Solo, The Joy of Cooking for One, it's been a lifelong routine, even when living in a house full of people.
1: I actually grew up in a family of cooks, but I always really enjoyed tinkering in the kitchen on my own. I found it quite soothing and quite meditative, you know, when I was going through exams or it was just like high pressure situations in life, you know, if there was something stressful going on, it was always a way to kind of retreat from whatever was going on. And I personally find solo cooking actually the most joyful because it's entirely selfish. I don't have to please anyone else but me. And I realize that sounds, you know, it's quite an assertive statement about solo cooking, because you're right, people do think it's quite sad and it's a mark of sort of loneliness. But actually, if you're, you know, if you're someone who likes a bit of downtime and you like to retreat into the kitchen and just do your own thing, it can be very restorative and actually quite affirming, I think, to say, like, actually, I'm worth the time to cook a meal for. You know, it doesn't always have to be performative for other people.
0: I wonder, though, whether that pleasure in cooking for yourself presupposes a basic pleasure in cooking.
1: Yes, that's a fair point. I think that it does presuppose at least also some basic skills, I think. Mm-hmm. Also, I mean, that's the other thing that I tried to address in the book, is to cover all the bases. You know, there's actually a chapter in the book dedicated to things on toast, because I think that's a very inclusive way of thinking about those who aren't necessarily that experienced in the kitchen, you know, who may only know how to do a few basic things. And I'm a great believer that whatever the level of your culinary skills are, you shouldn't feel like you have to be a professional chef in the kitchen to produce a nice meal for yourself, you know, to produce a decent, nurturing, delicious meal. You know, understanding how to assemble a few ingredients on a slice of toast is actually, you know, I think that's really great. And I that's one of the reasons why I included it in the book. It was quite a divisive chapter. Some people thought that was, you know, that was not real cooking. But
0: it's an interesting sort of cultural moment that we have this tendency towards, you know, atomization that we talk about, and therefore a lot more of individuals making their own their own way alone. And I wonder if hand in hand with that has been some de-skilling on some things that were, you know, normally part of people's basic skill set, and a lot of that is in the kitchen. I wonder if those two things are happening simultaneously.
1: I think that's a very fair point. I mean, I grew up in a family of great cooks. You know, both my grandmothers were phenomenal cooks, and I think that was because they had to be, right? That was a different era, the sort of 1930s and 40s, and they knew how to make something from nothing, right? They have very basic ingredients that they could spin into incredible feasts. You know, it was a real skill, but that was an embodied learning that they acquired from usually from their mothers or from, you know, from families as a whole. You know, it wasn't always gendered, but it was mostly the women in the household who took care of that. And of course, you know, throughout the last 75 years, that's changed quite dramatically, and for, you know, for good reasons in a way, that, you know, the idea that the women should be sort of chained to the kitchen and producing great big feasts every night is I mean, I'm exhausted thinking about it. so it has been liberating, but on the other hand, the downside is that there is, as you say, there's a loss of skill. And that's why I'm always, when I teach cooking, I always say to people, look, you know, the important thing is to actually just try making things, you know, even try, you know, and actually come together with a few people to try something new. You know, I'm a great advocate for solo cooking, but I also think that, you know, trust a few people to maybe have like a little cooking club, you know, just try some dishes from a cookbook or even from, you know, something like the New York Times cooking app, which is a fantastic resource online. But yeah, I think it's tricky, isn't it? I mean, the hardest thing I find with writing a cookbook is making what is intuitive to me, having acquired the skills over the course of 35 years, explicit to the reader, you know, without kind of overloading with too much information. You know, you want it to be as concise as possible and not, you know, drivel on for three pages, you know, trying to explain the basic elements of making a dish. So without condescending, right, to them. That's always a tricky balance to strike, not to do too much hand-holding. I love those old vintage cookbooks that you find where they say, cook until done. And, you know, that's... Thank you for that. But, of course, in our grandparents' era, they would have known, right? They would have actually known what done looked like and smelled like and felt like. You know, they would have heard the sizzle and gone, yeah, that's done.
0: Can we go back to that grandparent era and perhaps before? And I wonder if the idea of solo cooking,

0: eating is something of a sort of a modern idea. And I wonder what food history says here. Has food historically been more of a collective enterprise?
1: Oh, absolutely. I mean, you know, historically you had communal bakeries in villages. You had, you know, a lot of people lived on the land. You know, they lived on a farm. And that certainly that was my Norwegian grandparents' experience, that they had a farm that passed down through the generations. And and everyone chipped in, right, from the growing, literally from the kind of manure throwing onto the field and the actual growing and then the picking. And then the preserving, which of course was a great part of historic cooking, was actually preserving valuable, nutritious food, right, through pickling, through fermentation, through salting, through, and you know, we have a great tradition in Scandinavia of salting and curing and smoking fish, for example, because that was such a valuable source of nutrition. So it was a collective effort historically until actually very recently, really, until, you know, so the 1950s, 60s, if you think about it. So it is a relatively modern phenomenon, the idea of living alone and also cooking for yourself. But a lot of people are living alone now. It's not, you know, it's not considered just for sad cat ladies. It's that people make a choice, you know, or they don't have a choice. You know, they might be widowed, recently widowed. I do have a lot of correspondence from people who've lost loved ones, and they find the book a real source of solace because, you know, that sort of memory of the other person is still alive. You know, they might think, oh, I used to cook a particular spaghetti dish with my former wife or husband, and it's a kind of sensory memory of them. And so that's, you have to be mindful of that, I think, that circumstances can change in life. And, you know,
0: The other side of that is that I might have been married for 50 years to someone who hates anchovies and... Now they're gone.
1: Yeah, and now they're gone. So I'm going to just have anchovies every single day. I mean, I mean, you say that, but my other half is a great eater, and he will eat pretty much anything I cook for him, but he does not have the same devotion to garlic that I do. So he will eat the garlic, and he likes the garlic, but he would like to have a third of the quantity of garlic, I think, in reality. He would like a little bit less garlic every time I cook. So when I cook for myself, I tend to really go for it with the, you know, the pungent flavors like the anchovies and the garlic and the chili.
0: But this does get to that core of that idea of the joy in cooking for one, that it is, as you say, there's an air of self-indulgence here. You can be totally gratifying to the things that please you.
1: Exactly. Well, this is it. I mean, it's a form of agency, right? It's, I mean, not to be grand about it, but it's a saying, it's reclaiming yourself as a person who's worth cooking for. You know, it doesn't have to be a family or a crowd. You know, it doesn't have to be a big dinner party. It doesn't have to be in a professional environment. You don't have to be a professional chef or food writer, for that matter. But it's just about saying, look, I'm actually worth the time and energy. And I think for a lot of people, I hear from readers that gives them confidence, and it's a nice self-esteem boost.
0: But what a potent thing, though. I mean, if you take... What we know about the process of cooking is that it's almost, and for some people this is true, for others perhaps not, but it can be almost a meditative thing that you're in a bit of a flow state, that it takes you into that part of your mind.
1: Exactly.
0: To offer that to yourself, as well as offering the pleasure of the thing that you're creating, they're tremendous antidotes to some of the other elements potentially of loneliness.
1: Well, this is it. And also, you know, we talk a lot about reducing our screen time. And I really think that doing something with your hands, you know, it's really interesting now you're seeing with younger generations. I don't want to age myself out of this conversation, but, you know, with the youth, they are really interested in making things, right? Whether it's pottery or whether it's, you know, carpentry or whether it's, you know, art, any kind of crafting or creating. And cooking comes into that bracket, that idea of like doing something with your hands. It's that flow state that you enter into. That kind of mindfulness is actually very useful for us in the midst of a kind of panic about digital, you know, addictions and screens and spending too much time online, that it's a useful reminder that just making something is really useful for our brains and for our general health and well-being.
0: Sinja Johansson, author of the cookbook Solo, The Joy of Cooking for One. From ABC Radio National, this is Every Bite. I'm Jonathan Green. That sentiment that using our hands, crafting something from scratch, can improve our well-being, it's echoed by one of the New York Times' top

0: food writers.
1: It's not just the nourishment of the food, it's the act of cooking, it's the craft of it. And I think there's a reason why standing at your stove to cook something to eat, it's a creative practice. And it's something that I've been trying to tell people, it's nourishing for the soul as well. My name is Eric Kim. I'm a food columnist for the New York Times and the author of a cookbook called Korean American. Sometimes I think of the comparison of cultures, whenever I go to Europe or Japan, for instance, versus maybe Korea. I think in Korea and America, there is, especially in New York where I live, there is this, in Korean, it's called bali-bali culture, which is like hurry-hurry culture. There's a culture of just overworking and kind of not resting. And I feel that people aren't making time for the cooking because they don't have time. There are other things that occupy their time. And I think when it comes to Europe, for instance, whenever I go to Germany with my partner, that's where his family lives, it's sort of just they work hard, but they also rest hard. And part of that rest is the cooking. And there's something about also the food. I have trouble talking about this kind of thing without comparing all the different cultures and countries that are on our earth, because every culture is different, but we can all learn from each other. And I think the one thing I learned from, you know, cultures like my partner's is, you need to stop and cook in order to keep working eventually. You need to, re-nourish yourself. I think in New York, in this day and age, people are really, they don't have time. I think we're on our phones. We're wasting time on our phones. There's the leisurely time is not as prioritized, at least in this generation. That's how I feel.
2: So cooking for yourself could be a small reclamation there. I wonder too, though, there's another layer to this that in all our discussions about cooking, very often we frame that as an act of sharing, as an act of giving. How do we apply that when we're the solo diner, when we're just cooking for ourselves? Does that rule us out of that equation, or is it something we need to turn inward?
1: No, not at all. I think if anything, it's even more important to cook for yourself. Yes, there's this idea that cooking is necessarily an act for other people. And I totally agree with the fact that cooking can be a love language for other people, but I think it's also an act of self-love. These are the cliches you hear when people talk about cooking for one, but I feel it myself, even though I don't live alone anymore. I know that my day is going to be better, or I get to wash off a stressful day if I go to my stove and just put on some onions and butter and just start something. There's something about, being able to make time for yourself. There was a moment last year when I just started eating lunch more. I think lunch was something I was skipping a lot for really big, like lavish dinners. But then once I started taking time to just, it's only like 30 minutes, you don't need too much time, but, or even just 15, 20 minutes, taking time to make myself something to eat in the middle of the day, it really sets the tone for the rest of the day. So it's an act of input versus output. And I think we need to input if we're going to keep outputting. That's what I realized.
2: Is being a good and curious cook, is that part of being a successful solo cook?
1: Yeah, absolutely. I think being curious, not just about the kitchen and about other cultures, but I think it's about being curious of yourself, being curious about what excites you, what excites your palate. I always try to share the joy that I feel when I'm out in the world, tasting people's food or cooking food in my own kitchen. That joy, it's very subjective. It's very particular. I think it's one of the great pleasures in life to find something so delicious that it makes you excited again about that ingredient or a certain dish. I think those are the life-changing moments that I remember most when I take a bite of something that I've never had before and that's stellar and I want to replicate it over and over and over. It's sort of it's a little masturbatory, I think, but I think one would say that's also self-care. I think it's important to find your palate and what you like.
2: I was going to say, and the breakthrough thought there is that it's okay to do that just for yourself.
1: Yeah, I think I think people view cooking as really arduous, I think. I think more and more people feel that it is not worth the groceries, it's not worth the time. And I do think food is so expensive now, so I totally understand. But I think there are ways that we can treat ourselves in the kitchen. It's even just making yourself a little salad. I sometimes forget to eat vegetables, so I'm often and my body pays for it, and so I often have moments where I'm just like eating spinach out of a box. I don't know. It's obviously I feel a little better about myself if I put it on a plate and if I dress it with olive oil and salt and pepper and maybe some grapefruit juice and maybe some little citrus or like chili flake, or, you know, I think creating time and space for yourself to feed yourself, that's something that I hope people identify as a great joy in life, because one day you're not going to be alone. Maybe you're going to get married, you're going to live with people, you're going to have kids. I don't know. I think I do know that some people choose the solitary life, which I love the idea of that myself. I'm such a loner, but I think reminding yourself that you can take care of yourself, that you alone are enough. I think I have a lot of friends who, you know, suffer from depression, and I do too. And I think one thing that I always ask myself is, can I feed myself? Am I content having a night to myself? And if I can say yes, then I know that I'm doing okay.
2: Eric Kim, New York Times food columnist and author of the cookbook Korean American, Food That Tastes Like Home. Now, as we heard Kate Legg say earlier, sometimes it isn't a matter of choosing to live alone or of not having settled down yet. In later life, you may find yourself having to readjust following the death or departure of a partner. And just as she experienced, Kate has witnessed others discover the silver lining of cooking for one.
0: I've got a friend in this position whose marriage, I think was a 35, almost 40-year marriage, ended one day when the man lying beside her woke up and decided he was somebody else. And he had done all the cooking in their household, and she literally hadn't cooked a meal in that length of time. And she's now moved in with a girlfriend of mine and who is a wonderful cook. But she's had to start from scratch. I mean, literally almost boiling the kettle for a cup of tea. And so you fall into these patterns and these rituals and these traditions, and then you suddenly find yourself on your own, and you have to remake your life and remake those rituals that, you know, were once decided in collaboration with others. You know, what did everyone else in the household feel like eating that night, you know?
2: It's so interesting you mentioned that from the point of view of someone who doesn't cook, because I always sort of internally frame this, I cook, I love cooking, I be bothered doing it just for myself? But if I actually can't do it, that's a whole other
0: stretch,
2: step
0: isn't
2: up.
0: It? Yeah, and that's something that she's had to learn. But I think, the conquering and the learning and the becoming familiar with these sorts of things is part of learning to live differently. I always loved that Helen McDonald's phrase about loneliness is cured by solitude, and it's sort of learning to be in that space and to not be distracted and not be expecting.
2: It's a very beautiful
0: phrase. It's a beautiful phrase, and I hung on to it, yes, in learning how to live on my own.
2: Actually, credit is due to Marianne Moore for that phrase, the cure for loneliness is solitude. She's quoted by Helen McDonald in her memoir, H is for Hawk. Loneliness, cured by solitude, it's such a delicately rich idea. The sense of solitude is an enriched state, a place of self-care as much as a place of self. It's so easy to see how food can play a part in that. Made with love, to be had alone. Well, with all this introspective philosophising, I haven't even started cooking. The recipe I'm working with, that serves four. Now, if I scale it back to one, then I'll need to use a quarter of this egg and an eighth of this onion. What's the best way to tackle that, I wonder? Next time on Every Bite.
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0: 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And share us round, or actually, you can just have us to yourself. 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And thanks for the prompt, Joe. It's been an interesting journey. Perhaps you have an idea for an episode of Every Bite as well. 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Every Bite is made on Wurundjeri country and produced by Kim Jirik. I'm Jonathan Green.
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4: Hello, I am Jason DeRosso and I am back sitting on The Couch at ABC Radio National, ready to talk television and streaming series with my colleague, Wenli Ma. 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
5: Hello, I'm well.
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5: I'm super well rested. I've been sleeping incredibly well, normal hours, no World Cup watching. Not even a single minute.
4: I envy you. I'm still having to squeeze in my other watching time for work. 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
10: This is a site run by the Parish family. 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
12: 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If you focus on the noise, that's all you'll hear.
13: Four dead, one survivor found.
14: You got a visitor.
15: How much do you remember about the parish case?
16: What is this? You're writing the book.
15: Body was found. Teeth were removed. It's happening again. It's all in your head.
16: That's a problem. It's all in my head.
12: Everything that's been happening is cyclical.
17: Did you know that's incredibly annoying?
18: I'm looking for something.
4: Okay, this is a thriller with some horror edges.
5: Cosmic horror.
4: Cosmic horror, the makers are calling it. It stars Mia Wasikowska, Heather Mitchell, Xavier Samuel. It's a show about a young female detective and her colleague who investigate a multiple murder event at a remote scientific research centre in the middle of the desert, and they uncover a conspiracy that has this occult dimension. It involves a very powerful family. This all happens in the 1980s. And then we're alternating to kind of the present day. It's 2024, a contemporary timeline where Heather Mitchell plays Mia Wasikowska's older self. And she's been institutionalized. Like, the events we see in the 80s have never been resolved. They've taken a huge toll on her life personally and professionally. Emma Lung pops up as an estranged daughter in the contemporary timeline. But guess what? There's a new set of murders.
5: It's all connected.
4: That bear eerie resemblance to the 80s incident.
5: Yes, it's all connected. Six episodes, which I think is the right amount for this show because it was quite intense at times. I went into it not knowing what to expect. So this is a Stan production and, you know, not trying to be mean, but I have found a lot of their productions are a bit mid. And I found this to be a cut above what Stan normally produces. And I think it is the cosmic horror element of it. Like, I feel like they're going for some, you know, H.P. Lovecraft.

0: Minecraft stuff going on there. And it's more ambitious than I thought it would be. It was more gripping than I thought it would be. It was also much more gory than I was expecting. There are certainly scenes and episodes. There's a flashback episode in episode 5, which seems to be very much a trend where they, you know, where a show builds momentum and then just lets it stop and they flash back to like, and this is what really happened in the lead up to these killings, that I was not expecting any violence in that.
1: It's a lever that that a lot of shows pull, don't they? Because they deliberately leave a few things unannounced, mysterious, unexplained, and then it's always time to lift the flagging kind of prospects of the flagging energy of a show at about, you know, the penultimate episode.
0: Yeah, or maybe usually midway the through, second to last.
1: And then, you know, here's what really happened. And we all get interested again in the mystery.
0: I mean, it can work both ways because sometimes the show can be building momentum and then all of a sudden it cuts to this flashback and all of a sudden you're like, oh, I was just getting into that. I'm not sure I wanted it at this point in time. But this one was, I think, okay. Look, I thought Mia Wasikowska was pretty good. I think Heather Mitchell's great, even though it's a bad wig, which can be distracting.
1: Yeah, I don't like Heather Mitchell in this, I've got to say.
0: Oh, really? Do you feel like there's no continuity between the two?
1: I feel a bit like that with all the characters who play the older characters, the older versions of all the characters in the 80s. But I also feel that because she's been institutionalized, the character is kind of a bit affectless. There's not, and so I think the show's doing something weird where it wants an emotional kind of payoff by the end because it is about mothers and daughters and estrangement and family and stuff. And yet it blocks itself from getting there because Heather Mitchell's character in that, you know, contemporary timeline is a little cold for me. So
0: yes,
1: I'm watching it thinking this needs to go Hallmark, but it's kind of got its brakes on. It's like trying to go from 0 to 100 and it's got the handbrake still on or something.
0: Yeah. I mean, I think you're right in that it's going for an emotional payoff and it's not getting there. And I feel like this show is very much plot and story driven. And
1: it's so plot and story driven.
0: It's plot driven. It's not a lot of character work. I don't think there's a lot of depth to any of the characters.
1: I totally agree.
0: But it's very much like, here's what's happening. Here's the mystery. Here is how we're going to unravel it. The other thing I was going to say that really annoyed me is in the first episode, they almost have this sort of framing device of these contemporary podcasters. And what
1: I liked that.
0: No, I really didn't like that.
1: You didn't?
0: I didn't like it.
1: I don't think they do it well. Tonally, it's a bit of a clash, but it is one sort of gesture that speaks to television in 2026. There's a bit of a self-awareness. There's a frame within the frame. I don't think they do it well, no, but it's a nice idea that there's true crime podcasters.
0: They're trying to do, and one of the podcasters does get folded into the story later on as well, but it felt a little bit like they weren't confident enough that the audience would understand what's going on without these external characters explaining the story.
1: Perhaps, yeah. I mean, I think I agree with you. At times it's very big budget and that desert location where the massacre happens, that historic massacre happens is really great.
0: Yeah, it actually looks really good.
1: Looks really good. And yet there are other bits where, I mean, and there are a lot of actors from Australian TV you'll recognise here, especially older actors where it's
0: Robert Taylor. Alan Dale,
1: who's great, is a great actor, plays a real baddie here. But there are moments where it does feel like Neighbours does the Wicker Man. It really does. And I agree with you with character. I mean, you know, you watch an American show like this and there's no texture here. I didn't get a sense that, you know, there's real differences between the characters thanks to specificity of class or accent or they try it. You can see them trying, but it hasn't been.
0: Yeah, they're just serving the story and you're not getting, I mean, I thought about True Detective, the more recent season with Jodie Foster, because it's a research station that was isolated with a massacre that's unexplained. But you know,
1: great
0: this one's
1: comparison.
0: Very hot, whereas in True Detective was very cold. And I do think like the setting and the milieu is very vibey, and I feel like they've done a good job in like creating a atmosphere. But yes, story driven, not character driven. But better than I was expecting.
1: Yeah, but we watch these things for character, don't we? I mean, we kind of know where stories are going more or less. And you want this kind of this granular, really vivid, memorable detail about characters and what they like to eat or this or that. They try it in the spring roll scene with a prop there and a few things, but it doesn't really work. And it feels like people are wearing, it's one of those Australian shows where some of it feels like people are wearing wigs even when they're not wearing wigs, you know what I mean? But a question for you though, I was surprised that there's no Indigenous element to it, given that it starts off in the desert and all that. And I'm not saying it's just weird in 2026 that there wouldn't be. And that's not a criticism.
0: Yeah, actually, that didn't even occur to me. You're completely right.
1: What is it about? What is this show fundamentally about, do you think? Is it just mother's

0: and daughters, and not just, but, you know, is it about that, that
1: I
0: guilt
1: mean, I
0: about?
1: I think it is trying to be about that, but I don't think they established that necessarily very well in the original, like in the 1987 timeline, as much as they're trying to hook onto it in the 2024 one. Yeah. Ultimately, I think it is trying to play into that whole crime, thriller, horror adjacent genre thing. Like, I feel like it's a genre play more than a thematic play.
0: Yeah. Yeah. Look, it's the first real major thing from Ben Jenkins, who's the creator and one of the writers. He's worked on things like The Feed and the Chaser, which is, so, you know, it's his first big thing. It's very ambitious. Mm. Look, I'd encourage them all to sort of go on and prosper and do more stuff. A lot of the producing team and some of the sort of production team are sort of from Australian TV that you recognise, yes, like Underbelly and yeah, you know, Paper Giants, Cleo, those sorts of shows. And unfortunately, sometimes I agree, it does feel a bit mid. But it's ambitious, so you've got to sort of
1: it's ambitious, and I think some of the production values are pretty good.
0: Yeah, yeah. Okay, so we've been talking about The Killings at Parish Station, 6-part miniseries, really, 1-hour episodes, more or less. 40 to 45 minutes, yeah. It's screening over at Stan. Next to something completely different, a comedy about a sportsman who suffered, you know, career reputational meltdown after being discovered as a...
1: Yeah, so this is about a former footballer, American. His fictional name is Reggie Dinkins, played by Tracy Morgan, and he was banned for life at the height of his career because it was discovered that he was gambling on the game. But in his defence, as he says, he only ever gambled on himself.
0: Let's play a clip.
2: You were immediately banned for life from football.
3: Yeah, but I only bet on myself. Not only bet to win, that was more motivation to play good. Sort of how like a waitress works for tips.
2: Without you, your teammates lost the Super Bowl to Seattle 61-2. You were dropped by Progresso Soup. Your episode of Ghost Whisperer never even aired.
3: Yeah, and that really messed up Melinda's season arc. Okay? That's not what this documentary is about, dude.
2: Like I told you on the phone, we don't really know what this documentary is about yet. It will emerge.
3: And I told you, this was a puff piece, okay, that I'm paying for.
0: Yeah, it's pretty good. Innocuous. Daniel Radcliffe's pretty good as this.
1: I love Daniel Radcliffe's post-Harry Potter career. He has a Tony Award. And I don't know if you ever saw this show from a few years ago. It was called Miracle Workers. It ran for 4 seasons. It had Daniel Radcliffe, Steve Buscemi, and Australian actor Geraldine Viswanathan. And every season they changed, you know, situations. 1 year it was like on the Oregon Trail, and another year was in the Middle Ages. He's got really good comedic timing. I think he's funny.
0: Yeah, you know, me too. I mean, I like this whole framing device of the film within the film. And look, this is just, you know, very short episodes. It's a broadcast half hour. It's from NBC. But I mean, you know, it plays out. If you're watching on a streaming service, you will, you know, they're 25-minute episodes or something. Everyone, it's a show that knows what it wants to be.
1: This is a Tina Fey production.
0: Yes.
1: In the sense of that Tina Fey is not on the writing team, but she's executive producing. It comes from her production company. And the two guys who created it, Robert Carlock, is a longtime collaborator of Tina Fey, and Sam Means. And both of them have worked on 30 Rock, Unbreakable Kimmy Schmidt, Girls Five Ever. So that's the vibe. It is absurd. You know, there are sometimes weird non sequitur cutaways. Tracy Morgan obviously played Tracy Jordan in 30 Rock. And he has such a specificity in his rhythm, in how he delivers lines.
0: I don't like him.
1: Oh, see, I really vibe
0: like
1: with
0: him
1: it.
0: Or don't.
1: And I feel like you need to be so in tune with it to write for him. And I think because Robert Carlock has been writing for him for like 20 years, that it sort of works. Because I think they might have also, might have gone back before then, like SNL or something. And there's just like a great ensemble of characters around him, like the ex-wife who is his manager, there's an influencer girlfriend who's much smarter than you think she is.
0: There's the deadbeat friend living in the basement.
1: Yeah, played by Bobby Moynihan. Mm, and, you know, everyone has this great generosity of spirit and warmth, and they're all messed up in different ways. So Daniel Radcliffe's character is this Oscar-winning documentarian who's been brought on for like a little bit of credibility, but he's also had his own public meltdown.
0: It's a show really about trying to rediscover your mojo, but also kind of get out of a moment of public humiliation in some way.
1: Yes.
0: But even the ex-wife who's trying to get back on the dating scene, everyone's trying to recover a sense of self-respect.
1: Yeah. And then there's just like, you know, a very joke density rhythm to it. So you get to have a lot of laughs and you just get to kind of, you know, sit with these people that are trying to, well, strive, I guess. Maybe not strive, but yeah, they're trying to improve their lot even though they have it pretty good already. But it's really funny and I just love the rhythm of this world, of those Tina Fey productions. Big plus for me.
0: Yeah. I think this show is pretty good. I mean, you know, you can watch it in an afternoon.
1: Easily.
0: You know, not many eps and they're all about 20, 25 minutes. As I say, I think it knows what it wants to be and it's got a great sense of character.
1: It does. Actually, here you've got, you know, 25-minute episodes and these characters are very well established within about three.
0: Yeah.
1: And it's got a second season, so we're going to get more of it soon.
0: That is The Fall and Rise of Reggie Dinkins, season one. There's about 10 episodes, 20 to 25-minute episodes, available to watch on 7+. And a disclaimer, Wenley does work for 7West. So
1: same parent company.
0: Same parent company. That is it for another episode of The Couch. It's been fun. I'm Jason DeRosso.
1: I'm Wenley Ma.
0: See ya.
1: Bye.
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11: ABC Radio National, a heads up, this story contains some adult themes. Comedian Louis C.K. has just released a trailer for his new Netflix comedy special, Ridiculous, drops later this month. His first stand-up special since 2017, when his career was derailed by sexual misconduct allegations by several women. Meanwhile, actor Armie Hammer is promoting his new film, Citizen Vigilante, and in his first major interview in years with The Hollywood Reporter, he talked about the allegations that saw his career collapse, an accusation of rape, which he denied, and claims by multiple women that he forced cannibal fantasies on them. The tagline to the story, Armie Hammer wants a second chance. Should he get one? Dr. Toni Eger is a senior lecturer of marketing at Australian National University. She researches the relationship between consumers, culture, and the marketplace. Dr. Eger, welcome.
12: Hello.
11: Great to have you on ABC Radio National. So neither Louis C.K. or Armie Hammer has ever faced criminal charges. What do you make of this grey zone where a talented artist who's been accused of terrible things wants to keep making art?
12: Well, this comes down to the powers that be and in terms of the audience and the people who basically create the art and the artists and their continuing support of certain people over others despite problematic behaviour.
11: So are you saying that artists like Louis C.K. or Armie Hammer, I'm guessing white, male, you know, middle-aged guys, lots of cultural capital, get off more easily than other people accused of bad behaviour?
12: Well, that's what the evidence suggests, yes. So we have the, you know, cases like Janet Jackson versus Justin Timberlake's treatment after the boob gate at the Super Bowl, where basically Janet Jackson's career was destroyed and Justin Timberlake, who was the one who ripped off the bra, had no consequences whatsoever.
11: And just for people not familiar with that, was the suggestion partly that Janet and Justin cooked this up themselves and so she was partly to blame for it, but you're saying that the outcomes were different?
12: Yeah, well, I don't know who did what. The rumours around that whole debacle keep coming and no one's very sure about it, but the idea that, you know, they were both involved, if whether they were both involved in cooking it up or designing or agreeing to the, you know, the ripping off of the bra, you know, who knows? But in terms of the person whose career was, you know, lost the tour, lost sponsorships, lost fans and the like that happened to Janet and not Justin.
11: And I think you've in other contexts talked about Britney versus Justin as well. Justin pops up a lot, but the outcomes for her career were severe from the fallout of their divorce, among other things. So, Tony Eager, what about the fact that, you know, these people have not been tried or convicted? I mean, this is the court of public opinion, though, you know, there are multiple allegations, but they haven't been tested in court. Is that an important caveat?
12: Well, even stuff that goes to court often gets forgiven. I mean, we have like O.J. Simpson and Michael Jackson and all those other sort of cases where they have ended up in court, sometimes, you know, criminally convicted, sometimes not. But this idea that they are role models, and to a lot of people, they can do no wrong because for various reasons, sometimes it's, you know, if you're so attached to a celebrity, having anything wrong or negative attached to that person will, you know, then make us feel bad about ourselves, and we tend to be not really like for that to happen. So we tend to sort of divorce ourselves and the celebrity from their own behaviour in terms of how we frame our own opinions about them.
11: Yeah, so there's that element for the fan that it is hard to stop loving and admiring someone whose work you've loved and admired. What about the fact that they are also in an industry? So the people who enable them to continue to profit from their entertainment, should they have some responsibility about these people's return to grace?
12: Well, you know, the public opinion would say yes. The practicalities of that, you know, a complex in the fact that entertainment is for profit. And as long as there is an audience for these artists, then someone out there is going to be willing to overlook some possibly problematic behaviour in order to keep the money train rolling. So we have things like, who was Dr. Huxtable?
11: Oh, Bill Cosby.
12: Bill Cosby. So he was actually convicted. He got overturned, but that was on a technicality. But his behaviour was well known for a lot of years and covered up because the Cosby Show was so successful for a long time. You know, same with Jimmy Savile and the BBC.
11: Rolf Harris.
12: They knew what was going on. Rolf Harris, you know, it's the lines of, in terms of, you know, there's an element of self-interest going on there, and it, because it is an industry, there's not one person responsible, so you'd have to have basically a movement of multiple people and multiple organisations to actually cancel an artist. It's not just a single person's, pretty much it's not a single person's decision.
11: And just finally, Tony, what about the practice that happens sometimes where an artist will try to convince us that they have changed their thinking, have seen the error of their ways, they might even apologise and show that they're willing to change? Is that a useful thing? Is that something that we should expect or that is important if we're considering letting people back into our good graces?
12: Well, PR people would say yes, because the number of these public apologies, you know, mea culpa videos are pretty much the first step in, what do we call it, reputational damage control. However, there's also elements of how authentic and genuine those videos are, particularly if the behaviour can be shown to be a continuing and ongoing trend of the person rather than simply a one-off.
11: And I will note that Armie Hammer's new film's been banned in Germany for inciting hatred against immigrants. He didn't direct it, he's just acting in it. Dr. Tony Eager's a senior lecturer of marketing at Australian National University. Tony, thank you. Great to talk arts with you on ABC Radio National. Tomorrow on The Screen Show, a fairy tale brought to life, a DC superhero, ditto, and author Harlan Coben's co-pro with actor Sam Worthington, Riches, and Global Roaming's vetting the UK's potential new PM, Andy Burnham, after the news. It's 11 o'clock.

0: roaming second. 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Brooke will be cherry picking the greatest bits of The Breakfast Show with Sally Sara from ABC Radio National.
1: From Gadigal Country, I'm Brooke Young, filling in for Luke Sidham Dunnan. And today on The Breakfast Wrap, Australia's housing market is experiencing a post-COVID correction. That's according to Housing Minister Claire O'Neill.
2: We see periods of very significant house price growth and then we see the market make a correction, and that's what we're seeing at the moment.
3: So we're in a market correction now?
2: That's correct. I don't think that's controversial at all.
1: You'll hear that full interview with the minister in just a moment. Meanwhile, in the Middle East, Iran is cashing in as the US lifts a ban on Iranian oil sales for 60 days.
4: So the United States has provided more oil sanctions relief just through this MOU with Iran than the Obama administration provided in 2015 with the Joint Comprehensive Plan of Action.
1: And another serious challenge is unfolding over in Europe as countries battle through record heat waves.
5: I'm in Reading in the United Kingdom and it's after 8 o'clock at night and it's still 30 degrees outside.
1: All that and much more. The Radio National Breakfast team, this is The Breakfast Wrap. Ever since the May budget, capital gains tax and negative gearing changes have been the topic of the moment. And we've been covering it extensively here on Radio National Breakfast. Well, this week, the federal government is expected to pass these reforms through Parliament after Labor announced a deal with the Greens yesterday. So in the wake of this, Housing Minister Claire O'Neill joined the program and Sally Sara began by asking her,
6: will Australians notice an improvement to housing affordability by the time of the next election, or is that too soon?
2: Well, it's a pretty important day because the government has made an agreement to pass the biggest reform to housing and taxation that our country has seen for a generation. You mentioned housing. This is not just about housing. This is about a tax cut for every single Australian worker. It's about more fairness in the housing market, 75,000 rental households becoming first homeowners, and it's about a fairer tax system for Australia. What I hope your listeners see and hear from our government is a steadfast commitment to make a difference to housing in this country. We have a broken housing market that is hurting millions of people around our country, and that is why we have such a massive agenda that we are delivering.
6: So returning to the question, will Australians notice an improvement to housing affordability by the time of the next election?
2: Well, I think we're already seeing change in the market, Sally, and for everyone who is watching the market as we go week to week, you know, it's a long time since I've picked up a Sunday newspaper and read article after article talking about first home buyers winning at auctions. But that's what's happening. And that is happening not only as a result of the government's tax changes, but as part of that.
6: But we're also seeing a lot of auctions where the properties are being passed in. They're not successful auctions. What's your read there?
2: Look, I think the housing market's cyclical in Australia, a very uncontroversial comment. We see periods of very significant house price growth and then we see the market make a correction. And that's what we're seeing at the moment.
6: So we're in a market correction now?
2: That's correct. I don't think that's controversial at all. We've just been through what has been extremely high house price growth in the period from COVID, basically before COVID, to today. House prices have gone up just in that time by more than 50%, and we are seeing a correction on that. But the main game here, Sally, is who gets to win these auctions and who gets to own these homes. Our government is reacting to what we're seeing in Australia today, which is home ownership rates for young people falling through the floor. Let's not beat around the bush here. We've got a broken housing market that in the year that I was born was actually allowing ordinary people to own their own homes in this country. So, and that is changing, not just changing and hurting young people, but changing what fairness and equality mean in Australia. And so, that's why the government's so
6: committed
2: to this.
6: So what are the effects of your policy so far? If you're saying we're seeing more first home buyers being successful in these auctions, but we're also seeing increased pass-in rates, are both of those things as a result of your policy?
2: Well, there's a lot going on in the housing market at any one time. If we look at the
6: more first home buyers, is that because of your policy change?
2: Certainly.
6: And,
2: of course it is.
6: And pass-in rates, is that because of your policy change?
2: Well, I think what you're talking about there is, you know, modelling from the government that shows that the house price impacts of what we're doing are important, meaningful, but moderate, about a 2% slowing of growth. And Sally, just to remind you, house prices were already declining in Sydney and Melbourne before the budget. So let's not pretend this is all to do with the taxes.
6: The clearance rates are hitting levels not seen since April 2020, COVID times.
2: Sally, there's a lot going on in the housing market at any one time. The main driver of what goes on in that market over the long run is how many homes we build and how many people need a home. In the short run, it is what goes on with interest rates that directly and immediately affects how much borrowers can bid in an auction. But the tax system is a part of this. So again, I just repeat to you, the government has modelled the impact of our tax changes. They are going to lead to somewhere around a 2% slowing of growth, and other major models have basically backed that in. So it's not the main driver of what's going on in the market. The main thing that these tax changes do is not adjust house prices. It tells us who's going to win at the auction. We are already seeing more first home buyers in the market. And that is a very, very good thing and a very important thing for our country.
6: Yesterday, the opposition leader, Angus Taylor, refused to say whether or not he supports multiculturalism, although later Liberal MP Aaron Violi said the party did still support the idea. What did you think of Angus Taylor's reaction to those questions on multiculturalism?
2: If you can't stand up and defend multiculturalism in our country, you should not be the leader of a mainstream political party in Australia. We are the proudest and most successful multicultural country in the world. I am so sick.

0: sick of watching the Liberals and the Nationals get eaten alive by One Nation, and they are inert, they are cowardly, they are frozen. When are they going to stand up and fight against the absolutely outrageous nonsense that One Nation are spreading right around this country?
1: You were listening there to Claire O'Neill, Minister for Housing, Homelessness and Cities, speaking with Sally Sara. And as you were hearing, there's been a fair bit of controversy over opposition leader Angus Taylor refusing to say whether or not he supports multiculturalism. Let's take a listen to his exact words.
2: You explain to me what you mean by that. You see, there's all these vague words running around. But I tell you what, the one thing I want all of us to share is those core Australian values. I've answered that question four times. We'll go next to Spizzy. No, we can have people from all over the world, right? That is not a problem. Okay. Let me finish. Now you got me going here, so let me have a crack. We can have people from all over the world, of all races and religions in this country.
1: That's opposition leader Angus Taylor. Well, Anne Rusten is the Shadow Minister for Health and Aged Care, and she fronted the program where she was asked if she supported multiculturalism, and she didn't mince her words.
3: Look, absolutely, Sally, I do support multiculturalism. This country was built on multiculturalism.
4: So what happened yesterday? Why was it so hard for your leader to say whether or not he supported it?
3: Look, I think Angus and I and the rest of the team in the coalition are absolutely as one when we say that we want a future for Australia that is built on respecting our values and our way of life. And I think we are absolutely all on a unity ticket when it comes to what we see the future of Australia is. And the future of Australia is one that's based on multiculturalism.
4: So why was it difficult for the opposition leader to articulate that clearly if that's a foundation and a uniting point for the coalition leadership?
3: Well, look, I'm not going to go into semantics of who said what word, but I do know that we in the coalition believe in an Australia where everyone respects our laws, they share our values and contributes to the fabric of our country. And that is multiculturalism and that is what we believe in.
4: What would your message be to voters from a multicultural background who saw that exchange yesterday and didn't hear a clear backing from the Leader of the Opposition?
3: I think the Leader of the Opposition has been very, very clear about the Coalition's policy when it comes to the future of Australia. We want a policy where Australia is the beneficiary.
4: But yesterday he was dancing around definitions of multiculturalism, monoculturalism. Should he have delivered a clearer message in your view if this is your position?
3: Well, I mean, I think that Angus has been very clear in his position around what he wants for the future of Australia, and I think I've articulated that to you so far. And I think, you know, that is what I stand by, that we are a multicultural nation. We've always been one and we will be into the future. And my party that I'm a proud member of believes in that.
4: The Greens have made a deal with the government that will see Labor's capital gains tax and negative gearing changes pass the parliament. Do you regret the coalition's stance that excluded it from being in the room, being able to attempt negotiating changes to the tax package?
3: Well, there's absolutely no doubt that this tax package, first of all, was something that the Prime Minister promised more than 50 times before the election that he was going to make no changes, and then apparently it's okay for him to change his mind without taking those very significant changes back to the

0: over to tensions in the Middle East, where Iran is cashing in on this conflict with the United States. The White House Treasury has issued a sweeping rollback of sanctions on Iranian oil, and this basically reverses years of pressure designed to cripple Iran's economy. Now, Treasury Secretary Scott Bessent said the 60-day sanctions waiver, which authorises the purchase of Iranian oil in US dollars, is the result of, quote, ongoing productive talks with Iran and Switzerland. Now, to break down exactly how great of a windfall this exemption could be for the Iranian regime, Edward Fishman joined the program. He's a senior fellow and director at the Council on Foreign Relations, and he's also the author of Choke Points, American Power in the Age of Economic Warfare.
1: So the United States has provided more oil sanctions relief just through this MOU with Iran than the Obama administration provided in 2015 with the Joint Comprehensive Plan of Action, or the JCPOA. The key difference is that the Trump administration has not just allowed Iran to sell oil around the world without limit and to whichever customer it wants, but actually to receive payment for that oil in U.S. dollars, which really cracks the central architecture of U.S. sanctions on Iran, which had been excluding Iran from the dollar-based financial system. That will remove a major hurdle for countries around the world to buy Iranian oil, because it'll no longer have to go through the headache of finding ways to pay Iran in other currencies, and could well give Iran an additional multiple billion dollars in oil revenue every single year. I think what this reveals is that the United States is providing this relief under duress. It's really Iran has weaponized its control over this central energy choke point, the Strait of Hormuz, and has successfully coerced the United States to give substantial sanctions relief to Iran.
2: So would it be fair to characterize this as a win for Iran?
1: Oh, it's certainly a strategic win for Iran. I think that's in some ways the tragedy of this U.S.-Israeli military operation, that the United States really had sought to, end Iran's nuclear program once and for all, really to take care of a problem that had vexed the international community for a long time, one that risked sparking a nuclear arms race in the Middle East. But I think instead what it's done is it's empowered Iran strategically by making it the de facto gatekeeper of the Strait of Hormuz.
2: So the money that's made with the lifting of these restrictions, will that go to the government itself, to state-owned entities? Where will it travel?
1: Oh, it will go directly to the Iranian government, probably more specifically the Islamic Revolutionary Guard Corps, the IRGC, which in recent years has really consolidated control over the commanding heights of Iran's economy, including its oil sector. The Trump administration has come out and said that some of the oil revenues that Iran generated in the past that have been frozen and might be repatriated to Iran, that there may be some strings attached. Maybe those unfrozen assets will only be allowed to be used to buy agricultural commodities, perhaps even from the United States. We don't know that to be true yet. We've not seen any regulations come out. As for the actual license that was issued that allows Iran to sell oil around the world, there are no strings attached to how Iran uses those monies. And so I do think that that money is going to go directly to the IRGC, and it will use that money however it sees fit.
2: Why did the U.S. agree to this?
1: I think the United States agreed to it under pressure. It was really Iran's closure of the Strait of Hormuz in early March of this year that threatened a massive global energy crisis. I think most analysts believed that before this MOU, we were getting very close to the point where commercial stockpiles of oil as well as state stockpiles were running to tank bottom. So we might actually see a massive spike in energy prices.
2: So this is, a 60-day waiver. Do we have any idea what might happen after the 60 days?
1: Look, what President Trump and officials in the administration have said is that they'll have to see whether there are serious steps taken by Iran on the nuclear file. So if you take them at their word, if Iran doesn't make any meaningful concessions, maybe this relief only lasts 60 days, in which case Iran's benefits will still be substantial, definitely in the billions of dollars, but not as significant as if it were, a permanent waiver. I think, let's see, though, because if what I'm saying is accurate and that the Trump administration is primarily providing this relief to keep the Strait of Hormuz open, if the Trump administration then were to end the relief and Iran were then to say, well, guess what? Now that the relief is ended, we're going to close the Strait of Hormuz again. What would the Trump administration do? I think that sort of

0: illustrates the central dilemma right now facing the White House.
1: Edward Fishman, Senior Fellow and Director at the Council on Foreign Relations. Well, the price and supply of energy isn't the only story commanding international attention. Over in Europe, a different kind of pressure is building as millions battle through a severe heat wave that's pushed temperatures above 40 degrees Celsius. At least 40 people have drowned in France in recent days as they tried to cool down. Now, red heat alerts have been issued in Spain, the UK, Germany, Italy, Switzerland, Luxembourg and France. And forecasters are predicting it could turn into one of the longest heat waves in recent years. Samantha Burgess is the strategic lead for climate in the Copernicus Climate Change Service at the European Centre for Medium Range Weather Forecasts. And she joined Sally Sara on Radio National Breakfast.
2: Samantha, what's causing this particularly intense heat wave in Europe at the moment?
3: Ultimately, the cause of this intense heat wave is the burning of fossil fuels and the concentration of greenhouse gases in the atmosphere. Beyond that, we've got a hot weather system that's been driven by hot air from Africa, northern Africa, and it's kind of blocked in what's called an omega block. It's a high-pressure area that is very stable, that's surrounded on either side by a low-pressure system, and this weather pattern has kind of gotten stuck, which is intensifying the heat as it continues.
2: And what sort of temperatures are we seeing in some European centres at the moment, and how far are they from where they should be at this time of year?
3: Yeah, great question. So I'm in Reading in the United Kingdom, and it's after 8 o'clock at night and it's still 30 degrees outside. So that's about 16 degrees above average for the time of year. In France, they had an exceptional day yesterday with over 450 weather station records being broken, and I think maximum temperatures around 43 degrees. So given that the hottest temperatures for Europe are normally in August, to get these temperatures in June is really shocking.
2: France appears to be one of the countries hit hardest. Hundreds of schools have been closed and people have been advised not to exercise, or even alcohol restrictions as well. What sort of change are we seeing in people's behaviour and activities because of this heatwave?
3: I think, sadly, not enough change in behaviour. And I guess that's one of the big transitions between countries that are exposed to a lot of hot weather versus countries that are less exposed. People don't know that they have to keep the windows closed if it's hotter outside than in. None of the buildings or public infrastructure has air conditioning.
2: How does this fit into the bigger picture? What have we seen over previous years with temperatures in Europe?
3: Yeah, so Europe has continued to have record-breaking summers over the last few years. Globally, the last 11 years have been the 11 warmest on record. There's quite a lot of variability across Europe, but Europe is the fastest warming continent, and it's warming at twice the global average rate. And one of the particular drivers of this rate of change means that we have experienced exceptional heat waves over the course of the summer. So summer is getting longer, heat waves are getting more intense, and they're happening more frequently.
1: Samantha Burgess, the strategic lead for climate in the Copernicus Climate Change Service at the European Centre for Medium Range Weather Forecasts. Now, the next voice you hear will be familiar to you listeners, our very own Luke Sydenham-Dundon. And this morning on the Breakfast programme, he was covering a very contentious issue. Karl Stefanovic, one of the country's highest paid TV personalities, has sat down for an interview with one of the most divisive anti-immigration voices in the UK, far-right activist Tommy Robinson. Now, Luke stepped us through exactly why that interview has now been pulled from the internet.
4: There's many reasons why this interview is getting a lot of attention this morning. Firstly, for how it was actually promoted yesterday by Karl Stefanovic.
5: Keir Starmer's out, Tommy Robinson's on the show tonight. And Tommy, how are you feeling?
6: I'm good. Can I ask you a question?
5: Yes. Keir Starmer is a wanker.
4: That from Karl Stefanovic. Apologies for that early this morning. But as many would know, Channel 9 host Karl Stefanovic recently branched out with an independent podcast interviewing some of the country's most prominent political figures, including many on the political right. Now, he has interviewed the Prime Minister and South Australian Premier Peter Malinauskas, but he's also spoken with Tony Abbott, John Howard, Jacinta Price, Matt Canavan, and multiple One Nation figures, Pauline Hanson, Barnaby Joyce and Sean Bell. This interview marks an even bigger shift to one side of the political debate by a broadcaster still reportedly paid millions by his mainstream commercial employer for his other gig. Tommy Robinson, born as Stephen Yaxley Lennon, is a far-right, anti-Islam, anti-migration activist who's been a feature of British political life for more than a decade now. He's been convicted of contempt of court, using a false passport, fraud, even assault, and he has been jailed. He was a member of the extreme British National Party. He was behind the now defunct English Defence League, the EDL, an anti-Islamic protest movement. And he has been condemned and had political figures across the British political spectrum distance themselves from him. The former Conservative Prime Minister Boris Johnson called him a far-right thug, as did the Reform UK leader Nigel Farage, who said he wouldn't be welcome in his party. Bath University recently published some research on how Tommy Robinson is actually able to corral his followers. They specifically looked at the Southport riots. The co-author, Dr. Daria Visharat, told me what they observed at that time.
6: He never directly incited anyone to act, at least on Telegram. What he did, rather, was create an urgency to act by creating these narratives that define the problem, assign the blame and motivate action by leaving all non-violent action as having failed and therefore violence as a last resort. Creating this anti-government sentiment and dehumanizing certain groups of people like immigrants and scapegoating them as the direct cause for all of those problems.
4: So in recent months, Tommy Robinson has turned up in Southampton for far-right rallies in response to the Henry Novak case. And he also repeatedly posted encouraging people to protest in Belfast, also around the UK, following that footage of the attempted murder that led to days of violent protest and attacks on migrant families. Sally, Dr. Daria Visharat told me that his tactics there were very similar to what he had done previously. He amplified the anger.
2: And Luke, this podcast interview has now been taken down. What was said? What's happened?
4: So I watched the whole thing before it was taken down overnight. Tommy Robinson raises various grievances about immigration, trans identity, also Muslims. There is very little pushback from Karl Stefanovic. He also talks about the support he got from the world's richest man, tech billionaire Elon Musk, the owner of X, how he reinstated him on the platform at a time when Tommy Robinson was banned from a lot of social media platforms. He even said he was a fan of Australia's One Nation leader, Pauline Hanson, saying he'd been watching her for years. The fact that this interview happened at all has raised a lot of questions, but the fact it is now no longer online will probably raise even more. Last night, we put questions to Channel 9 before the interview was pulled around whether it endorsed this interview, and a spokesperson told us that the Karl Stefanovic show is a completely independent production. 9 has no involvement, including in the guest selection and other editorial processes. Sally, we've also put questions to Karl Stefanovic, and we'll update you if we get a response.
1: That's Luke Siddon Dundon there. Well, that's all from this episode of The Breakfast Wrap. All interviews were conducted by Sally Sara and produced by the Radio National Breakfast team. I'm Brooke Young, and I'll be back for The Breakfast Wrap tomorrow morning.
7: And in fact, you'll hear Brooke on The Breakfast Wrap all week while Luke is preparing for that special brekkie broadcast in Western Sydney on Friday about One Nation's rise. Just before 10, I talked about how to deal with problematic artists on Critics' Corner. This text summarises the mood. 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
7: Hilary Harper with you. And I have global roaming for you now. That is the thing, I guess, about a show that is so responsive to world events. Sometimes it goes down to the wire. Letika Burke and Laura Tingle are asking today, who is Andy Burnham really? He's much more popular than Keir Starmer, but is charisma enough to save UK Labour?
11: Andy Burnham may be a working class hero, but is a change of face and style enough to stop the rise of right-wing populism that's sweeping Britain? Voters say they no longer know what Labour stands for.
12: Is Andy the man to show them? I'm Letika Burke.
11: And I'm Laura Tingle. Welcome to Global Roam.

0: Laura, 10 years just about to the day since the Brexit referendum result, and the UK is going to usher in its seventh Prime Minister in those years. Unbelievable.
1: It's extraordinary. It's making Australia look positively stable, Latika, is all I can say. But of course...
0: Well, as one of my European friends observed to me, it's making Italy look like the beacon of stability.
1: Also true. We've got this happening on the Labor side for the first time. Keir Starmer becomes the shortest serving Labor Prime Minister to date. All the change to date has been on the Conservative side, of course. What's the timeline now, Latika, for where we go from here?
0: So it really depends on a lot of moving parts. And one of those is whether we're going to see a contest or a coronation. And that essentially means that Labor's National Executive Committee, they will start nominations on the 9th of July. And until the 16th, any Labor MP can put their hat in the ring. Now, they do have to have 81 signatures of the PLP, so the Australian equivalent of the caucus, to back them in. Someone like Andy Burnham, he's already got 200. But to be honest, I think the crown is already being polished for him, because this is looking increasingly like a coronation. There was a really important moment just after Keir Starmer resigned, when Wes Streeting, who was the Blairite cabinet minister and a very outstanding performer, widely considered to be a leadership contender and himself very ambitious, he had quit cabinet as the health secretary, become a staunch critic of Keir Starmer and set out his own leadership agenda. Well, just after Keir Starmer resigns, he throws his towel in and says, I'm backing Andy Burnham and so should the party. And I think that's really the sense that the entire party will have now. It is, Laura, an Australian-style knifing, but I think it's more prolonged but probably less bloodless than, say, the Kevin Rudd spill.
1: And does it get sort of shortened if it's a clear coronation? If nobody else is going to run and it's clear at some point, have they got any capacity to shorten it? Because otherwise we're looking at this long period before you actually get a new Prime Minister, which is not good for anybody, including, dare one say, the country.
0: It's not, but it would give Andy Burnham and his team time. And perhaps that's something that they could look at Keir Starmer's first 100 days, for instance, in office, and say, how do we do it better? We've got this big, big dramatic reset moment. Maybe we could have this time while Keir Starmer remains caretaker Prime Minister. I tend to agree with you. It doesn't look so tenable, and it's going to be very odd to see things like the Ankara summit in Turkey, for example, at the start of next month. Who's going to be representing the UK? Is it today's chopped liver in Keir Starmer, or is it the Prime Minister of the UK incoming that everyone really wants to know some key questions around his policy agenda, particularly on defence and security settings? So you're right, this inertia for now, it is a problem for the UK. To answer your question, though, it all, again, depends on just where the Labor Party ends up, say, by the end of the week. If it's very clear there will be no other candidates, you might see them try and move or install Mr. Burnham much faster.
1: And, of course, the big question is, what does Andy Burnham actually stand for, and how does he give himself space? Now, I suppose I look back once again to Australian experience. Paul Keating basically eventually knifed Bob Hawke just before Christmas and was able to have a couple of months to regroup the wonderfully, in retrospect, named One Nation statement, where he completely overturned everything that we thought about him. Malcolm Turnbull, by comparison, made the big call and then catastrophically locked himself into these commitments to the Nats and couldn't move. The commentary out of the UK in the last 24 hours has been to the effect that Andy Burnham has locked himself into the Starmer agenda. But, you know, is there something to be said for actually saying, actually, the times have changed, you know, we can change? I know Nigel Farage is out saying, well, we didn't vote for Burnham and Prime Minister, but that, I think this too will pass. What's the capacity for him to really change what he's standing for and what the Labor Party is standing for in the UK?
0: I mean, this is the fundamental question, and I'm fascinated to hear about that Paul Keating analogy, turning everything upside down and suddenly showing this new side of what he stands for. I think that's probably the best comparison to make to the situation in the UK, as opposed to, say, Malcolm Turnbull or some of the other spills in Australia that we saw, because this is actually a moment where Andy Burnham and the Labor Party, by the way, let's just not make this, let's just pause and actually remember, you know, politics is not just about the front man, although we've turned so presidential in our style. It's a real challenge for the UK Labor Party to make good on the mandate they were given with this huge majority just 2 years ago. But unfortunately, and as I've been saying a lot on global roaming, Labor didn't go to that election with a clear agenda. This is the time to go now with a very bold and radical agenda. But Laura, there is very little, or it's scant, detail about what Andy Burnham actually stands for and really how he's going to address the fundamental problem in the UK. It's a low-wage economy. There's not much economic growth. And the dependence on welfare is extremely high. There's an expectation that that continues. At the same time, we've got a geopolitical situation that's extremely dangerous and putting a lot of pressure and demands on security spending. So it's really, really troubling to see how Mr. Burnham is going to do any of those things better than Mr. Starmer, because Sir Keir had a go and he's obviously failed in those 2 years, according to his own party. This is obviously the central challenge for the new Prime Minister and the wider Labor Party movement to ask itself.
1: Which brings us to our guest today. Don Crittis has served as Labor MP and policy chief for 23 years and has recently published a book, A Century of Labor, 100 Years Since the First UK Labor Government. And it's a book that sets out the battle of ideas that have shaped Labor from Clement Attlee to Keir Starmer. So, Latika, I caught up with John a little earlier and I was really interested in his impressions and views on Andy Burnham's past, present and future, given their long association and where he thinks we may go next.

0: John Curtis, you stepped down as a Labor MP in 2024, and at that time you said that Labor wasn't doing enough for working class communities. Do you think that that's still a relevant comment? And is Andy Burnham's leadership an answer to that problem?
1: I think to the latter, definitely it is. I mean, he's just been elected in a constituency in the Northwest where he managed to unite the left and defeat the Reform UK in what is their safe territory. So it was an extraordinary political feat. Arguably, only Burnham could have pulled it off, actually. And the reason why it's so important is because literally the Labour Party was being destroyed over the last couple of years. I don't say that melodramatically. I think empirically you could look at local election results. We've had epic collapse in support for Labour, and we were facing an existential challenge in terms of our very existence. And that's why everything has shifted so dramatically, because Burnham has pulled off an extraordinary feat.
0: Well, it's pretty wild. And of course, we've got our own sort of recollections. I was a political reporter in Australia for 40 years and lived through all of our prime ministerial transformations. I suppose the thing that's been hard to grasp from here or get a really good handle on is that the sort of the relative importance and weightings of the fact that Andy Burnham is a good communicator, is a great advocate, and the extent to which what he represents is really important compared to Keir Starmer. What's your reading on what actually happened in that by-election?
1: First, I've known Andy Burnham for nearly 30 years. And when Labour under Tony Blair got elected in 97, I was in Downing Street and he was in the Culture Department. So our paths have crossed many, many times. And he's really evolved as a political personality. He's created quite an inclusive political culture. He's not factional, in contrast to the Starmer leadership in Westminster. He's a very decent guy. He's very relaxed in himself, highly personable, genuinely authentic in terms of who he is. He hasn't changed in all the times I've known him. And he cuts through at a time where people are desperate for that form of political authenticity.

0: complexity in political characters, because put this bluntly, this week is 10 years on from the Brexit referendum, and we've had 7 prime ministers in that period. You know, there's a sort of revolving door in the front of Downing Street. Everywhere, the pollsters tell us they are desperate for something different. And Burnham has supplied something qualitatively different to what we've been experiencing over that last decade. Now, the stakes are really high because this is, in one sense, it is the last roll of the dice for the Labour Party. We're very fortunate to have a candidate like Burnham, and I think he can rise to the challenge because he has proven himself agile as a political character who has evolved over time. There are jokes, and he's put down by saying, you know, he's elusive and you can't pin him down. I see it as an immaturity of an evolving political character over time. And he's taken extraordinary risks over the last month or so. And all credit to him for doing that, because he believes in the Labour Party institutionally. And I think he sees himself as a saviour for an epic moment in our history.
1: I mean, the UK Labour Party has been through these quite violent swings. I mean, correct me if I'm wrong, but, you know, it sort of from Corbyn to Starmer, and as far as I can see, Andy Burnham is somewhere sort of in the middle, if you like. But at the same time, as you say, it's 10 years since Brexit. There's a lot of pieces around in the international media, a piece in the New York Times, which was talking about, you know, the fact that it's basically not been a great 10 years for the British economy, and a really fascinating graph on migration numbers, which point out that, yes, there's been a surge in non-EU migration, but of course, EU migration's been sort of tanking for obvious reasons, which hasn't been to the interests of the UK. How does Andy Burnham sort of square the circle on this? I mean, if once again for Australian listeners, I can bring it back to Australian politics. Paul Keating was the great sort of fiscal slasher, if you like, treasurer. He eventually took on Bob Hawke. He, in the midst of a recession that many people would say was completely his fault, he recreated himself as a great fiscal stimulator and said, look, the times have changed and I have to change. What capacity is there, do you think, in the British electoral system and in the sort of institutional structures of the economy and, you know, and British government finances for him to sort of say, actually, we're going to do something really different?
0: Obviously, it's not comparable, our different electoral system, but Andy has shown himself that his ability to work across the aisle in a non-sort of tribal way, which I think will be a premium in the years going forward as we try and deal with populist right. We've got 2 populist right parties, Reform UK and Restore GB. Obviously, you have your One Nation emerging in a very, very strong position. That's going to be the outstanding challenge of our time, to unite and create a counter-narrative to one of dispossession, decline, impending civil war, massive cultural contests. And that's going to be on Andy to speak to a different type of nation building, if you want. And it's going to be in pretty tight circumstances economically. There's not going to be that much room to manoeuvre. You're obviously going through quite challenging NDIS and tax changes. We're going to have quite a challenging issue in gripping welfare. That's going to be a massive issue for an incoming government. We also have a set of fiscal rules that hem in the Prime Minister and the Chancellor. His choice of Chancellor is going to be one of the first big tests that he faces, because he's assembled a very wide coalition. How deep it is, well, we'll see, because some of these clutch calls he's going to make on some of his appointments are going to be difficult to handle. And arguably, the fallout from the Starmer premiership is he never managed his bench. So it became really raucous and challenging to him, which meant that he was flip-flopping regularly. Unlike someone like Albanese, who seems to be pretty much in control of his backbench so far. And that's going to be a big challenge for Burnham. So there's a whole series of moving parts. There is a question about whether he'll call a election in order to gain some mandate. This will become an emerging issue, I think, over here in the months and years ahead. He's a bit untested, some of the foreign policy challenges that we're going to have. Obviously, the world's in a tumultuous environment, and how he navigates that is going to be very big. He's consciously stood in the most difficult terrain, which is the front line in the national battle against the populist right, and he's come out of that with a resounding victory. There is a sense that populist right are they're in a bit of a brittle position at the moment. They've had a few backward steps recently, but I don't underestimate the fiscal challenges that the Burnham administration is going to face. But I also know he is a consummate politician, unlike arguably Keir Starmer, who was

0: a bit of a blow-in politically. It didn't come up through the factions and the political and intellectual traditions of Labour. Burnham definitely does. So there are reasons to be cautiously optimistic going forward.
1: So there are a couple of sort of structural choices he has to make, which are really big calls. The first one is the question of who he chooses as Chancellor. What's your feeling? And, you know, most of the names won't necessarily mean much to Australians, but nonetheless, who is it? And if you have a sort of a feeling for that, what do they represent and what would they say about the sort of Prime Minister's premiership that he would be bringing to the UK?
0: This is one to keep your eye on, because the candidates, one is a guy called Ed Miliband, who had been Labour leader from 2010 to 2005. He worked for the Chancellor Exchequer, Gordon Brown, during his extraordinary successful period in number 11 Downing Street. So he's got a strong pedigree. The present Home Secretary is a woman called Shabana Mahmood. Another, probably the other big standout success as a minister in this government. There's also a guy called Wes Streeting, who's been Health Secretary. He walked out and challenged Starmer, or threatened to challenge Starmer, but never quite came up with the numbers to do it. But he's been in conversations with Burnham himself. I personally would prefer Miliband. I think Miliband has the pedigree and he is a proven public servant in terms of delivering in office in challenging environments. But I can also understand the counter pressures on Burnham to try and balance the ticket going forward.
1: What about reform? I mean, some people were sort of saying, well, this is a huge setback for them, but essentially their vote wasn't that different in this by-election to the one they got before. It was just the Labor vote was so astonishingly large. Are there areas where you think Andy Burnham, presuming he becomes Prime Minister, should concede to reform or needs to neutralise reform particularly? I mean, are there particular things where you can knock the edges off the reform argument?
0: Yes, I think there is an opportunity for Andy going forward. We had what we called a Boris wave of net migration, which approximated 1 million per year at its high watermark, is now down to below net, under 200,000. It's collapsed and it could go to net zero, if you want, for the next few years. That creates a sort of opportunity for a reset around politics of immigration. And Andy has spoken about some of the reforms that our Home Secretary, Shabana Mahmood, is making, that he accepts the opportunity for Labour to be heard again around questions of migration, if he can deal with the question of what we call the small boats crossing here, which are about 40,000 a year we have people coming in illegally. And if he can deal with that and close down some of what are known as asylum hotels in terms of the accommodation afforded to illegal migrants, then I think people will look again at Labour around the question of migration. But it's going to be a big call on him to do that. So there's a bit of a weather break, if you want, that could allow for a reset around the politics of migration going forward. And if that is achieved, and if living standards continue to rise, wages are rising higher than inflation now, if that can continue for the next few years, you can see a combination of forces that can create a different environment for Labour to be heard again with the electorate, especially in communities like Makerfield, because I think Burnham has the personal ammunition to do that. He has the ability to take the argument to Farage. He can make big arguments about the direction of the country, which Starmer could never do. Question is really whether Burnham will get a hearing, whether what works in Manchester for Burnham is transportable outside of the Northwest.
1: What do you think really punched through in that by-election? In a sense, if you were trying to look at something that would translate, I mean, obviously populists tend not to actually have many policies. You know, they have slogans. I mean, is there any appetite at all in the broader British electorate, do you think, for sane arguments about sane policies as opposed to just slogans?
0: What I think worked in Makerfield was Burnham was literally saying, tacitly saying, vote for me and I'll get rid of the Prime Minister. Vote Andy and get rid of Labour in Downing Street and get me in. And it was all about voting Andy rather than vote Labour. Now, that is a real high wire to stay on in terms of how that plays out. And arguably, he has got rid of the Prime Minister. He wouldn't frame it in these personal ways, but that is the collateral effect, is he got on a train coming down with a mandate from Makerfield, and at the same time, the Prime Minister was announcing his resignation on the steps of Downing Street. And bear in mind that he's been the shortest inhabitant of Downing Street in history. I mean, it's an extraordinary collapse in terms of a squandered period in office. I don't think you can put it any other way. But Burnham has rolled the dice, and he said, I will change both the Labour Party and the direction of this Labour government going forward in a very dramatic way. Now, that is a big call that he has to deliver on.
1: One of the things that's most interesting, of course, is we've got this extraordinary backdrop of international chaos going on at the moment. You know, at a time when you're Andy Burnham, you're trying to suddenly translate into a sort of a national stage in the UK. How important is that international uncertainty, do you think, or could it be, in the sense of if he took a big stance on Donald Trump or, you know, sanctions on Israel or sanctions on somebody else or saying, oh, you know, we're going to undo Brexit, but taking a sort of different, a very different foreign policy position, would that be something that would actually not really matter because the issues are just too hip pocket, as we say in Australia, for domestic voters?
0: Again, that's a very good question. I mean, Andy is pretty untested on international affairs. For many, the standout contribution of the Starmer administration has been on international affairs, especially the leadership shown on terms of Ukraine and not getting caught up in the too tightly with the Iran war. And Starmer has made significant contributions in that area. There are speculation that in some ways Starmer might be kept on in terms of some international affairs. You know, there was a long-term legacy within the Labour Party that damaged Starmer, which was his position early on in terms of the situation in Gaza, set against the legacy of anti-Semitism within the Labour Party. So there was, there are cross-currents here in terms of both the internal Labour politics and the wider international situation and the wider questions around the country. I think foreign affairs does have a purchase. Obviously, we're at the 10-year anniversary of Brexit. Andy has in the past suggested he would want to get back into the European Union, but he's hedged that somewhat in the campaign as not as a priority and not as something that's imminent. But we'll see. We'll see around the relationship with Trump. We'll see around the situation in the Middle East. We'll see around the question around ongoing support for Ukraine. These are very big issues, not least a question of our future relationship with Europe, where we are in the preliminary renegotiation of our relationships. We'll see how that plays out. There are huge issues, therefore, that are on the sort of in tray of the next prime minister. And again, he could be prime minister on July the 17th. So this is hurtling towards him very quickly.
1: John Curtis, it's been really interesting talking to you, and I'm really hoping that we can check back in with you in a few months and see how it's going.
0: Thank you very much, Laura.
1: That was John Curtis, a Labor MP for 23 years, which is quite a good innings, and also a major policy exponent within the Labor Party, a great Labor Party historian. His most recent book is A Century of Labor, 100 years since the first UK government, which looks at how Labor has changed over the century and asks what it stands for today. And I think his position is interesting because he sort of lived through the Blair era or the end of that, the Corbyn era, and then into the Starmer era. And, you know, he's obviously had a very strong position as an advocate for working people. He's been a critic of modern Labor. So it's interesting to see his perspective on where Andy Burnham might take them next. As always, don't forget to send us in your feedback. And we've got a lot of it coming in at the moment, which is good. We always like to hear from you. Here's some. I've been a faithful follower of your show since its first episode early in 2024. I like the spectrum of age-related stances adopted between Geraldine, who is my age on the one hand, and Hamish further down the age cascade on the other. That's one way of putting it. I like the addition of Kylie and Latika, and especially the new and occasional voice of Waleed, all of which brings into focus for me the question of what the profession of journalism
2: in this new world can mean. I've never felt the need for up-to-date news. I scarcely remember the last newspaper I read or the last news bulletin I tuned to. I do, however, continue to consume voraciously the digested opinions and analysis offered sometimes

0: time after the news has become a genuine something to consider rather than the cheap, vicarious attention grab it so often is in the so-called 24-hour news cycle. Pauline wants you to be defunded, then you must be doing something right. Oh, no comment. Graham Warren. Thank you, Graham.
1: And there's a bit here for me, Laura, not as warm as Graham's comments. Long-time listener, but felt the need to write in after our recent episode on the UK elections. It felt like Latika's own political biases were being displayed in the analysis. So it's easy to say that Brexit was an experimental vote and people are liking voting differently, but it doesn't really hold up to scrutiny. Polls show that the UK would now vote very differently to a Brexit referendum. The question should be asked why the public still support the orchestrator of that vote if it is no longer believed that it has benefited them. Latika also said British Labour has been complacent, didn't promise anything material, and there's a long list of, you can find this easily on the internet, put about by Labour supporters actually, of the things that Labour says they've done, which is including Renters' Rights Act, banning no-fault evictions, Workers' Rights Act, the Planning and Infrastructure Act, starting to nationalise train service, establishing GB Energy funded by £8.3 billion, doubling of free childcare hours and net migration down 80% from the peak. Well, there's a lot there. Firstly, I still do believe that Brexit was an experimental vote and the voting in the May elections would show that people are absolutely shopping around to vote differently than they have done before. That doesn't mean it's a good thing. It doesn't mean I support it. I'm just saying that's an observation. Why they still would reward Farage after Brexit, despite so many now believing it was not a good decision, that is a very good question. And that's a real challenge for the major parties to put. Now, obviously, the Tories led that referendum, led the country into the referendum, so it's hard for them to prosecute. Labour's also got a really difficult balance here. It has many members, including the new Prime Minister, Andy Burnham, and Wes Streeting, by the way, who recently came out and said, I would put UK back into EU. That is a debate that I think is about to take off. And it could even be something that's put to the next election. Not saying that Labour has not had any achievements. The Renters' Rights Act is one that they frequently hold up. Planning and infrastructure is probably the quiet achievement that they will benefit from in years to come. But it's very, very difficult to sell that to the country as it's facing immediate costs and immediate lack of services and an immediate problem with its infrastructure. It's really difficult for Labor to have sold that, even if they're trying hard, which I would argue they didn't do, and that's why they've moved on to dump their chief salesman just 2 years into the job.
0: Right. Well, don't forget to write to us. We do love your questions and feedback wherever you are on the age cascade, which is a term I'm now going to take up, so please keep it coming. Our email is global.roaming@abc.net.au. Thanks to producer Rebecca Metcalf, supervising producer Kylie Gray, and executive producer Laura McCullough.
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9: 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On Big Ideas next, can sharing recipes from cultures other than your own be a form of appropriation? 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It's 12 o'clock, time for the latest ABC News.

0: Hummus to dal, burritos to baklava and beyond. When does culinary cultural appreciation become cultural appropriation? And whose recipe is it anyway?
1: Sure, Gordon Ramsay doesn't have an Afghan grandmother, right, that taught him how to make biryani. Like, Gordon Ramsay, I hope his ears aren't burning, I do like him, but, you know, it's not really for him to be sharing, I don't think, biryani, right, without crediting that recipe to the origin of where he found it, right? But that's one side. And then the other side is, cool. People are starting to think about Afghan food. People are starting to think about Afghanistan beyond the narrative of violence and scarcity and arid war zones and desert, you know? So people are starting to think about this in a really positive way.
2: I think this idea of ownership is like quite a capitalist, individualistic idea of ownership. And when we talk about ownership, it already puts us into different corners, right? It's your recipe or it's my recipe. And I think that that just goes against the whole concept of food and the collectivism that you spoke about. Food is a way of bridging gaps, of bringing people together. It's a way that we can, instead of working out what divides us, perhaps look at what unites us.
0: And look, a warning, the following conversation may make you very hungry. Welcome to ABC Radio National's Home for Big Thinkers at the best live events. I'm your host, Natasha Mitchell. From the stage of the Aus-Asia Festival on Kaurna Country in Adelaide today, a really terrific, generous conversation about food, about culture, about politics. With Dukani Ayubi, an Afghan-Australian writer, whose first book, Pawana, Recipes and Stories from an Afghan Kitchen, was named after her family's Adelaide restaurant. Her new book, She Who Tastes Knows, is described as an expansive history of her homeland through stories of food, family, belonging and migration. Alana Benjamin is a Jewish Australian of Indian and Iraqi heritage whose books include a cookbook called Indian Jewish Food, Recipes and Stories from the Backstreets of Bondi, and a memoir, My Mother's Spice Cupboard, A Journey from Baghdad to Bombay to Bondi. The host of this chat is author of The Tastes and Politics of Intercultural Food in Australia, Associate Professor Dr. Sukhmani Khurana, who is co-director of the Media Futures Hub at the University of New South Wales, where she's a media and cultural studies scholar. Let's meet them.
1: Good afternoon, everyone, and thank you for being here for a session on food during lunchtime. We are deeply appreciative, and please do go down to the markets or elsewhere once this finishes. So I'm really interested, before we, you know, talk about your books and talk about the sorts of recipes we have in your books, in terms of how you introduce yourselves and the food you cook, because this panel is about whose recipe is it anyway, and given that this festival and this weekend is about how nothing is, you know, authentic in double quotes, how do you introduce your food and what you cook and how you make, how you explain that in words? Who wants to go first?
3: Thanks, Sukhmani. I think the way I would introduce myself in relation to the cuisine that forms a part of my life and my ancestry really is, I feel like a steward of it, actually, rather than the owner of it or the authority of it. I feel like food actually is about so much more than just what's on our plate and what we eat. It's a manifestation of our cultural histories, our foremothers, our forefathers, and certainly in that story of exile, when you become displaced, it becomes so much more poignant as a connector to memory and identity that's largely otherwise been erased. I came to Australia as a baby, so I really don't, you know, food was my most tangible tether to my Afghan ancestry. So I think for me, the way I would see myself in relation to the food is it's actually gifted me so much. It helped me revive a sense of self so that then I could, you know, not stay stuck in this past that would be quote unquote authentic through an outsider's gaze, but actually to carry that really dynamic sense of life, which is what ingredients and food are, which, you know, in a industrialised and commodified world, we sort of forget about that, right? But actually food is connection to landscape, to rituals, to my foremother's hands. And I feel like it's a responsibility.

0: and a gift to uphold that, to learn more about it, to share it as widely as I can, to use it as a way to understand myself with deeper legitimacy than the stories that are being told about Afghan people and my foremothers and forefathers.
1: My background is that both my parents were born and grew up in Bombay, which is now Mumbai in India, and my grandparents were, well, one grandfather was from Baghdad in Iraq. My other grandfather was born in Burma, which is now Myanmar, and my two grandmothers were born in India. So my heritage is kind of Indian and then before that Iraqi. So the food in my cookbook and the food which is part of my identity and heritage is Iraqi food which was brought to India. And then, of course, the Iraqi food was, you know, adapted over time with Indian ingredients because as the Iraqi Jews settled in India, they began to introduce, you know, Indian spices like cardamom and fresh ginger and garam masala into their dishes. So they kind of, you know, over time adapted. And then the second part of the food is, in my heritage, is Indian food, which is compatible with a kosher diet. And when I speak about kosher, I'm talking about the Jewish dietary laws, which prohibit mixing meat and dairy in the same meal. Because a lot of Hindus are vegetarian and, you know, their food is vegetarian, that's very compatible with a kosher diet. So Jewish people in India, including my family, began to adopt, you know, things that you would typically think of as Indian vegetarian food, food like dal, which I know is part of Dakani's family's repertoire as well, flatbreads like chapatis, bhajis, which are dry vegetable curries. They're also part of the Indian Jewish cuisine. So it's both of them, the Indian vegetarian food and then the Iraqi food. And the Iraqi food is kind of more labour intensive because it was, those dishes were created at or made at a time where women rarely worked outside the work, you know, outside the home, and they spent hours and hours in the kitchen, you know, creating these delicious dishes, which we don't really, you know, in modern days, you know, you wouldn't come home from work and make those kind of things. Like, they're, you know, stuffed onions and they're delicious. They're kind of more food that I would make, you know, for a special occasion or maybe on a rainy weekend. So that's how I would encompass my family's.
2: Thank you. That was a very beautiful stories from both of you. And I guess that also leads me to this kind of question, which the audience might have as well, about who then owns a recipe. We seem to be going through this kind of cultural moment where for non-Anglo cuisine especially, we are putting, although sometimes for Anglo cuisines as well, when it comes to baking, we are really putting grandmother's recipes or family recipes on a pedestal. So for you and the kind of cooking you do and the kind of food writing that you do, how do you envisage or how do you kind of conceptualize who owns a recipe?
0: We're just very politely going to look at each other before we answer any question. But in the interest of time, I think I've never really thought about ownership of a recipe, to be honest. I think for my family and my understanding and my relationship to Afghan cuisine, it was so deeply entrenched in just our way of being. It was our daily life. We didn't make this conscious decision to, you know, collate these recipes and share them for some sort of claim to them as ours alone. You know, it really organically became this lifeline to our own identity in a society that was supposedly culturally diametric to our Afghan heritage. So food became an the table of our childhood. You know, I'm one of four girls. We were all under the age of 9 when my family fled Afghanistan during the Cold War era. You know, food really became our continuity. And it was my mother's way of sharing with us something beautiful about everything we'd left behind. And I don't think that was very conscious as it was happening, right? It just is this extraordinary history of Silk Roads food, thousands of years of exchange of ingredients, cross-pollination of philosophy, philosophies and ideas. And, you know, we get to have that every day in our kitchen. And more, just organically, that became a part of what we shared more widely in our community. The restaurant started because we knew our mum, you know, mum cooked delicious food and maybe other people would like to try it. And it started with catering jobs. And then it just really organically went, well, we need a kitchen for the catering. So 15 years ago, you know, we found Parwana and it was a quarter of the size where people would sit to eat their food. And, you know, now because of the grace and the beauty and the generosity and the invitation in those recipes that are not just our own, actually, that have, you know, changed multiple hands, unseen chains, thousands of years of hands have developed these recipes. There's this dynamism, this history in these recipes of when different cultures and identities meet. And that's very much the story of Afghanistan at the centre of the ancient Silk Roads. So I think, you know, that's like the long view, the big, we need a kitchen for the catering. So 15 years ago, you know, we found Parwana and it was a quarter of the size where people would sit to eat their food. And, you know, now because of the grace and the beauty and the generosity and the invitation in those recipes that are not just our own, actually, that have, you know, changed multiple hands, unseen chains, thousands of years of hands.

0: is actually the entire weight of human history goes into the ingredients and the recipes that form on our plates. And, you know, Asia, that region is such a rich and fertile region for so many of the ingredients that, you know, are now just global, right? Like wheat, legumes, fruits, nuts, vegetables, all sorts of things that are on our plates here. So when we put together the recipe book, I was very conscious that these were recipes that were passed down to us through my mother. But my mother was also carrying them because of, you know, her foremothers and actually her forefathers too. Her father loved to cook. You know, the fig jam recipe in there is her father's recipe. So really, I think it's a very developed, industrialized, commodified, modern world concept to think about recipes as completely owned by any one person. I think that actually if we want to honour the beauty of what food is, we can look at it in a much more dispersive and collective way, which is what the history of food for the majority of its existence actually is, until, you know, post-industrial and commodification and big food chains completely changed what we even think food is, right? So I don't think it's an easy answer, actually. And, of course, there's a recipe that means so much to us because of the lived experience, a ritual, a moment, a birthday, you know, only the way grandma cooked that or grandpa cooked that. You know, so, of course, there is this very personal weight that's also attached to those recipes and ingredients. But there's also something so much bigger and so much vaster that needs to be taken outside of conquest and ownership and reinserted into this language of interconnection.
1: Yeah, thank you. And Alana, for you as well, it sounds like where you grew up in Bondi, it was, you know, a specific kind of Indian Jewish food which wasn't widely available, although there was, you know, obviously stores which catered to the Jewish community more broadly. But the Indian grocery store that you mentioned, which was actually not an Indian grocery store, is something that so many friends of mine in Sydney has mentioned, that they came to Sydney at a time where there was only one grocery store with ingredients like garam masala, and it was in Bondi, which is a big part of your book as well.
2: Yeah, I can speak about that, but I actually have some views about ownership of recipes, which echo yours. I actually don't think anyone owns a dish or a recipe. When you think about recipes, you know, I'm not a food historian, but they're a relatively modern concept. The way that, you know, food, the way cooking was historically handed down was, you know, a mother would teach her daughters, they would stand next to her and they would learn to cook, and the recipes were handed down orally, they weren't written down. The reason I ended up writing a cookbook was exactly because of that problem. So my grandmother learned to cook from her mother, but then my oldest aunt, she also learned to cook from her mother. My oldest aunt is now 93, so things have changed, and I didn't learn to cook from my mother, not really. My mum always cooked, but she always worked as well. And then I went to school and I went to university, and there came a time a few years ago where I thought, oh, I don't know how to cook these dishes that my family, my community cooks, and I didn't have any reason to learn to cook them, to be honest, because my mum lives very close by and she still cooks and my dad would deliver the food to us, so, like, why would I bother? So, you know, it was for that reason that I wanted to document the recipes. But I think this idea of ownership is, like, quite a capitalist, individualistic idea of ownership. And when we talk about ownership, it already puts us into different corners, right? It's your recipe or it's my recipe. And I think that that just goes against the whole concept of food and the collectivism that you spoke about. Food is a way of bridging gaps, of bringing people together. It's a way that we can, instead of working out what divides us, perhaps look at what unites us. So that's kind of the first thing. The second thing is, I think the idea of who owns a recipe is a very intellectual, in your head concept. When I first started writing, my first writing mentor said to me, Ilana, be in your body. Like, get out of your head and be in your body. And I was like, what is she talking about? I don't even understand what that means. I do now. But when you think about food, it's a very embodied thing to eat. You're using all your senses. It's about taste and smell and touch and sight, and definitely when you're cooking, sound as well. Eating, maybe not so much. You're very much in the moment. But when you talk about this, like, who owns a recipe, like, you're completely in your head. And then the other thing is, like, so

0: what? Let's say Dakhani, like the dal is an Afghan dish, for example, and I say, no, it's an Indian dish. And, okay, let's say in the end we decide it was originally an Afghan dish. So what? Like, how does that help us? I'm not really sure.
1: It's the politics of food today on ABC Radio National's Big Ideas with food writers Alana Benjamin, Dukani Ayubi, and the host is Dr. Sukumani Kurana. They're joining you on stage from the Oz Asia Festival in Adelaide. And g'day, I'm Natasha Mitchell with you. And with this session, asking, whose recipe is it anyway?
2: We do have to be mindful in this day and age, sometimes, especially, you know, the two of you who've done, because you've done food writing, and in some cases like yours, Dukani, you've also, your family's also got a restaurant. So how do you honour that in writing and in generally in life? How do you honour that cultural inheritance, that sense of custodianship without, you know, kind of submitting to what could be a colonial gaze, which could exoticize it? I mean, there is no perfect solution, mm-hmm. but how do you avoid that kind of exoticization or that colonial gaze, which happens with most cuisines that are not, you know, kind of Anglo, yes. or not accepted to begin with? There's also the shift over time, like we've seen in Australia, where Italian food was greasy once mm-hmm. upon a time, and now it's everyday food, mm-hmm. you know? Mm-hmm. So there's both of those kind of parallel movements that happen, that what was once exotic isn't, but yeah. at the same time you don't want to kind of play into it while something is trending.
3: Yeah, absolutely. I think, you know, I'll just try to answer that through a story. So nobody had really heard about Afghan food in our community, right? From when we first arrived to Australia, which was, my family's been here for nearly 40 years and I was born there, so... And that realization's dawning too. But I think you have to not submit to the same concepts of like this fearfulness and this insecurity and this protectiveness that really is generated from settler colonial and industrial histories, right? Because it very much is about ownership and profiting. But I don't come from a history of that. Okay, I understand that I now find myself in it, and Sukumani, to your point, so how do you exist within the reality of, you know, that sort of being all around us and, you know, commodifying things and things trending and becoming very popular and appropriated really by people who have no kind of relationship or lived experience to that food and very often bastardized, right? Like, we know Taco Bell isn't real Mexican, right? So something similar happened with Afghan food, and I just kind of went, huh, this is kind of interesting. So I was on Masterclass. I have a Masterclass subscription, which is, you know, they've got people like Noam Chomsky or people that are at the top of their game doing like really sort of succinct messages, videos around their art form or something they can share. And it's global and it's quite popular. And I was scrolling through and it was Gordon Ramsay's. And at the bottom, he had a recipe for Bolani, which is Afghan stuffed flatbreads. And I went, huh, you know, like on the one hand, it's really nice that globally people are starting to talk about Afghan cuisine, and a goal for us as a family and definitely through my writing has always been for me, you know, let's socialise and make people familiar with something about Afghanistan that is not just patriarchy, extremism, war, the masculine gaze and violence, right? Let's start talking about the beauty, the relationships, the abundance, the fertility that come through really naturally in the food and in the ingredients. I want people to know that about Afghanistan. I want people to make Afghan food at home, and so does mum and like my whole family. Right, which is why we put this book out in the world. And we had to make a decision. I remember people saying, oh, let me finish the Gordon Ramsay story first. So then I thought to myself, you know, I'm pretty sure Gordon Ramsay doesn't have an Afghan grandmother, right, that taught him how to make biryani. So it does speak to that tension, right, about, you know, when is it just appropriation and exploitation of something that has become popularized and then can be used to the benefit of that individual with no lived experience or history or connection to that food. And that definitely exists, right? And it's kind of like the risk you run when you do share your food within a global world that is so set on popularizing what can get people attention, being part of a trend, being seen to be at the leading edge of that trend, and there is real harm that comes from that.

0: that. Like, Gordon Ramsay, I hope his ears aren't burning. I do like him. But, you know, it's not really for him to be sharing, I don't think, Balani, right, without crediting that recipe to the origin of where he found it, right? But that's one side. And then the other side is, cool, people are starting to think about Afghan food. People are starting to think about Afghanistan beyond the narrative of violence and scarcity and arid war zones and desert, you know? So people are starting to think about this in a really positive way. And I don't necessarily need to be defined by the fact that people are appropriating it, right? Like, food is so much more to me and my family. And just my final point, if we turn that gaze of the demand of authenticity that's always being projected onto marginalised communities, let's turn that gaze onto the dominant. What is authentic about Gordon Ramsay or anybody like him sharing that Afghan Balani recipe, right? Like, the same rules should apply. And everybody actually does have their own story to tell through food. And I think it's really important with food and even as a writer and as a person, right, that we're really conscious of our own lens. What is our primary lens? Of course, we're connected to everything and everyone around us. Like, I'm part of a story of, you know, a refugee living on Indigenous land within a, you know, industrialised and capitalised world. Like, I am a part of all of those stories, but what is my lens? What is my position within that? How do I tell the story that is truest to me while also acknowledging the web of connections we're all part of?
1: I think you hit the nail on the head when you said, you know, in terms of acknowledging the origins of a recipe. So if you don't want to exoticize a recipe or a dish, then it means acknowledging where it comes from, going and speaking to the people who cook that dish on a regular basis, who, you know, it's part of their culture and part of their cuisine. And then you can have both, right? You can have Afghan food being cooked and kind of recognized, and the story of Afghanis being recognised beyond the political situation. And you can also have the food not being exoticised. So for me, there's a recipe in my cookbook. It's called Chitarni. It's a specifically Indian Jewish recipe. It's a tomato-based chicken curry. It's very unusual. I've never eaten it outside of my home or like anyone in my community's home. And I read recently that there's an Indian restaurant in New York, his name escapes me, and they've put this dish, Chitarni, on their menu. They didn't actually, they got the name a little bit wrong. I think they called it Chitrani, which is, I know. And I, part of me was like, actually all of me was like, oh, that's so exciting that it's, you know, it's being recognised, and I'm sure it's made differently to how, you know, it's made in my book or how my aunties make it or how anyone in my community makes it, because that's the thing. Recipes are always, you know, they're fluid. They're made a little bit differently. I don't know whether it's been acknowledged as a Baghdadi Jewish recipe. So when I say Baghdadi Jewish, I'm talking about Iraqi Indian Jewish in this context. So I understand what you're saying in terms of, you know, you want it to be acknowledged and not exoticized. I think for me, Indian Jewish food is, you know, if we kind of put it on levels, like, I think there's a much greater awareness of Afghan food now, probably, you know, a lot due to your cookbook. But Indian Jewish food is still very, like, people don't even know that there were Jewish people in India. When I tell people my family was from India and we're Jewish, they go, oh, I didn't know there were Jewish people in India. So there is that kind of, it is nice to have that recognition and to have that mirrored back at me. When I was growing up, I didn't have that reflected back at me anywhere. In the Jewish community in Sydney where I grew up, it's predominantly European. People didn't know about the food that we ate in my home or, you know, my cousins' homes. And it feels quite lonely, actually. And the richness of it is so beautiful, and that's, you know, why I wanted to write the cookbook and to share it. So I would say, you know, without, if someone wanted to replicate it or, you know, put it out in the world without exoticizing it, like, come and talk to us, come and talk to people in the community who can tell you about it, and then acknowledge that you've spoken to them, and then it doesn't make it so exotic.
2: Thank you. That's a really good sort of, you know, that's a good template to follow, although most of the time it doesn't get followed, especially by the white male celebrities. You wanted to say something, Anthony?
0: Can I just quickly follow up on that? Because I had thought about it a little earlier as well. You know, you have to sort of like weigh it all up as well, right? Like, to me, to us, it meant so much more to put a cookbook out there of mum's recipes, again, with, you know, this connection to our ancestry because of the context, right? Like, look what's happened to Afghanistan.

0: Afghanistan. We've had wave after wave after wave of refugees, war and exile. What would happen if we didn't start to collate those stories through our own eyes on our own terms? We just get more and more diluted, we forget. Right? We're scattered as people. We are such a huge diasporic community globally. And can I say the nicest thing that happened from that cookbook that moved me so much was when we would get emails and Instagram messages from the young diaspora community from all over the world, right? Saying, I've always wanted to know how to cook these things, but, you know, mum will never tell me. She'll just chuck everything into a pot and say, oh, there, you know, that's how you do it, right? Which is very much like what we were speaking to earlier, right? Like, actually, these histories are quite oral and they're through lived experience and practice. So it's kind of like we find ourselves in these times. For the last 40, 50 years, Afghanistan has just been disrupted and scattered. We're losing our tethers to our old people, to our connect, to our histories, to our stories. It's more important to collate and tell those stories without fear of how they'll be used, and to trust that there's something deeper and more ancient that, you know, I define myself by, rather than if someone's going to appropriate a recipe. There really had, you know, people would say, aren't you scared that people are going to cook the banjan biryani, like the eggplant at home? They'll know how to cook it. You know, and it's like, no, we're not scared. Great. Cook it at home. Enjoy it. Find something you love about Afghan cuisine or about Afghanistan, you know, and share it with your family and your friends. And they still come to the restaurant and say, mine never turns out like this. So, you know, there's just, when you weigh it all up, the weight of sharing is just so much more generative and so much more abundant and in line with who we are as people. Like, being Afghan is being hospitable, inviting people around, being so generous. When I last went to Afghanistan, people had nothing, right? They would still invite you in and give you everything that they had. I'd rather be that than defined by fear.
1: Yeah, and I think just, you know, building on that, food is a connector. That's Afghan or otherwise. It's about, that's what I said earlier, it's about bringing people together and finding commonalities and just like the joy of being together in a world where I think we're just increasingly dislocated and isolated, and we've got AI and, you know, there's less face-to-face contact. And food is also a way of connecting us to, you know, the countries that our parents and grandparents came from. I mean, I wasn't born in India. I was born here in Australia. So I'm, you know, first generation Australian. But that connection is really, really powerful. And it's a connection that we pass on through food to the generations ahead of us, our children and grandchildren.
2: Yeah, and I think defining it on your own terms is very important, especially for communities that haven't, whose cuisines, whose cultures, whose histories haven't been documented on their own terms, as both of you have said, or been documented at all in the case of the Indian Jewish community. Yeah, I'm remembering this comment. I was asked a few years ago by someone writing an ABC story, ABC News story, about a new restaurant in regional Australia called Brown Boys. And someone in the local community complained that it was appropriating or it was racist, despite the restaurant owners being, you know, first generation Indian Australian, I think it was, and them saying that they had decided to call it Brown Boy. So I think it is important to acknowledge that appropriation is a problem, but also pay attention to when people are actually doing it on their own terms. So sometimes it might be a satirical way of expressing how they have been appropriated. So it could be just meta commentary. But I think, yeah, listening to what people want, especially underrepresented, misrepresented, or not represented at all communities, to listen to how they want to express their cuisine, their culture, and so on. And
1: yeah, can I just say, I think food is a story, and that's a way of taking back our own stories.
2: Yeah, yeah, so absolutely.
3: 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From Adelaide's AusAsia Festival with Afghan Australian writer and owner of Adelaide's Pawana Restaurant, Dukani Ayubi, Jewish Australian writer Alana Benjamin, and host, University of New South Wales Media and Cultural Studies scholar Dr. Sukmani Khurana. Now, what about when what we cook, what we eat, what's on the menu becomes an act of activism and resistance?
2: We've talked a lot today about food being a connector, food as a form of nourishment, food as a cultural inheritance.

0: Inheritance, but do you also think food can be a form of resistance? And I don't mean in resistance in the sense of, you know, going out into the street and protesting, but are there other ways? Do you feel like your story is the Rukhani because of what the way Afghanistan has been portrayed in the mainstream media? Is that a form of resistance, and, you know, for you as well, Alana?
1: Yeah, absolutely. Absolutely it is. But it's a beautiful and delicious form of resistance, you know, and it's an invitation into that resistance, because we all need to resist what mainstream media and stories are doing to all of us, right? We need that diversity of expression. We need people out there telling their own stories in their own voice, with their own, through their own eyes, with their own hands, around their own tables. Like, we actually all need that. And society has been so bleached of that, and it's sort of created so many problems in so many facets of our lives because we don't have that really organic and deep-rooted diversity in our societies anymore. And, you know, we all want it, which is why everybody is looking for the quote-unquote authentic, right? Because we, on some visceral and even deeper level, we all understand that we're sort of becoming more and more embroiled in superficialities, and there's a distancing that's happening from, you know, us being able to even understand ourselves in a lot of spheres in life, education, politics, going out to eat, you know, this hunger actually for that expression and that genuine expression in society. So, you know, it didn't start out as like, oh, I'm going to do this to resist, right? It just started out as, this is our story. Like, why wouldn't you share it? Why wouldn't you share it in a way that, you know, gets other people on board? And also, like, on a more historical and deeper level, it's always been resistance too, right? Because it's the first thing to be attacked in war zones. And we don't really think about that, but control of food supply and diminishing food sovereignty is a major weapon of control in war zones. And we've seen that happen in Palestine. It's happened in Afghanistan time and time again. When the Soviets were in Afghanistan, the first thing they did was disrupt farming. Now, we're a society, a country that was 80, 90% agricultural. Everybody was subsistence farming. You know, people had their own backyard sort of gardens. Fields were communal. The way we, the waterways, the water laws, everything was communal. If you disrupt that, then you've totally disrupted society, right? Because there's no way to sustain yourself. There's no way to feed yourself. You become dependent. And, you know, that was the seeds of Afghanistan's demise, right? When our food systems broke down, then we were dependent. Afghanistan's such a fertile country. And when I was there last year, you know, you see all these food trucks clambering through. And it's such a big paradox, right, that that should be happening to people. We have everything we need around us. The land is fertile, believe it or not. You know, but we haven't been allowed to sustain ourselves, to nourish ourselves. We've had to hold our hand out and ask for aid and become dependent on global food systems and global aid chains. So food is definitely resistance, because if you can make your own food, you can make your own decisions. So in so many ways, absolutely, food is resistance. And for me here, growing up with no concept of Afghanistan other than what was, you know, becoming more and more violent and terrible after 9/11, when I was just a teenager, right? Like, all of those things were filtering into my psyche. And so for me, food was a resistance, because it was like, hang on a minute, I'm so much more than what is being said about us, than the worthlessness that is being normalised about us. And I learnt that around my table first.
2: When I think about food as resistance, the first thing that comes to mind is a hunger strike. But I also think food can be activism, not on as an overt level as what Dec and I was speaking about. But when I think about my story and kind of growing up feeling that in my Jewish community, my heritage, culture, food was basically, and history was basically invisible, writing a cookbook which collected the recipes and putting them out in the public domain was kind of, it was a very subtle form of activism to say, here I am, not just me, but like, here is the Indian Jewish community, the Baghdadi Jewish community, and we are part of the broader Jewish community, and there's so much more diversity in the Jewish community than people most people are aware of, that we're not all European and we don't all eat what people consider to be traditional Jewish food, which you might see on like American TV, like matzo ball soup or

0: you know, chicken soup and I can't even think of what else, that we have all different kinds of foods. We come from all different kinds of countries. In my case, it's India and Iraq, but Jewish people also from, you know, Iran and Egypt and Syria and Morocco, and that we all have a story. So I think there's, you know, food can be activist in that way. And it's not really resistance, because I kind of think resistance is quite strong. It's just more of a subtle way of telling a story and being part of, you know, a wider story of the world, you know, of community.
1: Yeah, I do think that, you know, documenting recipes, for instance, can be a quiet act of resistance for recipes that are never written down or recipes that will be lost forever from particular cultures. But also something that I've noticed, especially pre-COVID, is there was a lot of acts of resistance to do with, you know, having refugee food solidarity movements in parts of Melbourne, or having food pantries in a school. So there was all of this happening, which was at an everyday level, and they might not be seen as activism or resistance, but there was part of people's efforts as advocates, as working with the communities. And during COVID as well, what I noticed really was that where there was a lot of food insecurity, the organizations that were doing well to address that food insecurity were not the ones doing handouts. It was the ones that were providing food dignity. Like, there was an organization in Sydney called the Addison Road ARCO, the Addison Road Center in Marrickville, which also has a food pantry. So people could go in and choose the food they want. And I think that dignity approach is really important when you're thinking about, you know, what is resistance, or what is, how do we address problems, like current, ongoing, pressing problems to do with food. And, you know, that's something that I just wanted to highlight as well about the resistance aspect. So I guess I'm also interested, because there's just such beautiful pictures and recipes in your book. And I just want to invoke that a little bit. And I know it's going to make everyone very hungry. I'm just thinking of that mountain of jalebi in your book and the khichdi in your book. I don't know why that's coming to me. Those are the two images coming to my mind right now. I don't think I'm going to get it at lunchtime, but, you know, it's just still there. And that craving will be satisfied, hopefully, when I get back home. But what are the dishes that have deep cultural and personal meaning for you? It could be the ones that are already in your book, so it could be something else. I just really want to hear about it.
2: Well, I love all of the recipes, to be honest. It's like trying to pick a favourite amongst your kids. We all secretly have them, don't we? But I guess, you know, one that I'll just speak to really quickly, which wasn't in the Parwana recipe book, but which I've sort of written about in my next book, is Samanak. And Samanak is a Nowruz, so a New Year tradition. So the Afghan New Year coincides with throughout that whole region, right? So people might associate it with the Iranian New Year, but it's also Afghan New Year. The Central Asian countries celebrate this New Year as well. And it's around March the 20th or March the 21st every year. And it coincides with the spring equinox in the hemisphere. So it's all about like renewal and green and, you know, after a long period of dark, the return of light and hope and joy. And so there's a lot of traditions around sort of celebrating that, the return of fertility to landscape. That's part of these Nowruz celebrations. And it's always in my mind from when I was little been like a really happy time, because we would make this one dish, Samanak, and it is a women's only dish. And as I've gotten older and as all these things have been happening to Afghan women, it's meant actually so much more to me, this dish, because we gather around every year and just before the spring equinox, we wet wheat seeds. So it's literally just germinated wheat seeds and flour. They're the only ingredients, and we stir and stir and stir and stir for hours with women in our community. And if you're being very traditional, you do it overnight. So we're just up all night around this giant pot. And, you know, there's something very witchy about it, but it's, you know, it's very magical, right? It really is. It's like this meditative thing. And to think it's been happening for thousands of years, like pre-Islamic, probably even pre-Zoroastrian, right? It's just this ancient tradition that celebrates the fertility of that land, and it's always been a women's only tradition.
0: What does that mean, a women's only dish? Does it mean women, only women eat it, or only women prepare it? Or
2: no, we're generous enough to share it, but no, only women prepare it.
3: Okay,
2: so
3: thanks.
2: The preparation, the getting together, like it is literally like a women's only event. And by the time you're finished stirring, it turns into this deliciously sweetened, like pudding, a paste. And it just looks incredible. It glistens. It's like

0: an ochre color like the earth, right? And the only ingredients in it are the wheat, the germinated shoots and the flour. And we throw walnuts in about almost just over the halfway mark, and the walnuts are like wishes, right? So you sort of set your hopes for the year, and it's a very kind of special experience that I didn't really understand how special it was, other than just the fun and being able to stay up all night when we were little. And now I'm just, you know, appreciating it so much more, because for me, that's where the inklings of my Afghan womanhood started. And for me, that's where I get to retell what it is to be an Afghan woman. And it's about joy, right? Through everything we've seen, we still gather. We still, and women in Afghanistan do it every year to this day. We still gather. We still make something together using our hands. So there's the action of creativity. We sing, we dance, we laugh, and then we get to share something really sweet with our community. Yeah, it's definitely taken on deeper meaning for me as I'm navigating what it is to be an Afghan woman, and as I'm navigating what it means to stand in solidarity with Afghan women still in Afghanistan today.
1: That's so beautiful.
0: Thanks, Elena.
1: For me, I can't think of one specific dish. It is like choosing your favourite child. And I don't have favourites. Favourites at different times. But the Iraqi dishes, the ones that are in my cookbook. So, for example, there's one called mahashes, which are, I think I mentioned it before, stuffed onions with meat and rice. There's another dish called, we call them in my family, cheese samosas. They were originally called cheese sambuzak, which is like more of Arabic. I've heard them now being anglicised to cheese puffs. They're the same dish. They're just a pastry filled with cheese. Those dishes are ones that still in Sydney can't be bought commercially. They're really only cooked in people's homes. Some people cook them kind of on a, you know, cook them on a larger scale so you can buy them from people's homes, but there is no sort of restaurant, cafe, anywhere that you can buy them. So they're really special to me because they're just a link to my mum, my aunties, my family, my grandmother, my kind of childhood growing up. And, you know, you touched on Easy, I don't think you called it by name, but the spice shop in Bondi on Brighton Boulevard. So I think it was, you know, when I was growing up, which is in the early 1970s, there was a spice shop on Brighton Boulevard in Bondi Beach. It was called Easy and Son officially, but everyone called it Easy Moses. And yeah, because that was, Easy was short for Ezekiel, which was his name. They just called it, you know, Easy Moses. And Jews from India actually started arriving in Australia earlier than the first wave of Indians because the White Australia policy was in force, the very racist, you know, awful White Australia policy. It did apply equally to Jews from India, but some of them were, you know, pale-skinned enough that they, you know, according to the colour wheel, they were able to migrate to Australia. And Easy Moses' father and his family, they all came together from India. And Easy's father was actually a spice trader, and he started a spice shop in Bondi. And over time, he was actually like a really great entrepreneur and businessman. And he imported spices from India. And for a long time, it was the only place that you could buy fresh spices. And so when the White Australia policy began, or when it was abolished, first it was relaxed and then abolished, the first wave of migrants from India were doctors and academics. They weren't spice traders. But as we've heard, like, food is such an important connection to heritage and to homeland and a feeling of home. So everyone flocked to Easy Moses. You know, the Indian diaspora, the Indian community was not in Bondi. They were like over the other side of Sydney in Blacktown, and they would travel to Bondi to buy the spices that they needed for their cooking. And then actually I found, when I was researching my cookbook, I found the story of an Indian journalist and his doctor wife who came and settled in Adelaide, I think in the early 1970s. And there were no Indian grocery shops in Adelaide at that time. And there was also no Amazon or, you know, Coles International Food Aisle. And they caught a coach from Adelaide to Sydney all the way to go to Easy Moses to buy Indian spices that they needed for their cooking. And then, you know, went to the shop, got their spices and caught the coach back, and the round trip took them 48 hours, which is just like, I know, we would never do that now. But I think part of the reason, you know, those dishes are special to me is also because they bring back memories of going to Easy Moses, a spice

0: I shop as a child with my parents and seeing people in the community and, you know, even being out on the street, you could smell the spices out on the pavement. You didn't even need to be out to be in the shop. So it's just a, like, I had a really beautiful, wonderful, rich childhood in that way that was very, when I say rich, I don't mean materially wealthy in any way. I mean rich with people and food and community. And I think the food in my cookbook kind of brings me back to all of that.
1: Please, thank you for being here and go eat.
2: Thank you.
3: What a nourishing conversation, hey? 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Bye from me. 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
4: Angela did text in. I think you're overthinking it, she says. 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I love it.
5: 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As One Nation outperforms the major parties in the latest opinion polls, the party's leader, Pauline Hanson, has made it clear that Western Sydney is in her sights. So we're heading to Penrith in Sydney's west to hear from people at the coalface of key issues affecting the nation. ABC Radio National Breakfast live from Penrith, 6 until 9 this Friday morning.
4: I hope there is a cuppa and a break in your near future. If not, how about a poem? Luo Yang Chen is a young Chinese-Australian poet based in Perth on Whadjuk Noongar Boodja. His poem, Rocky Vision, is about experiencing desire at its messiest.
6: Rocky vision. I kayak my instincts, grown scattered, glide, overfall. An unexpected fracture, beloved posting a selfie, oh my enemy, flee, invest, elsewhere invest here, the branch horizon, times manifold, five bad boy black roosters on a clothesline tied between two trees and one strike, my longings land in plastic ruins. Rapid pebbles, his presence, mine. A thousand almost, a projection of the holy other. Unimaginable creek, but blue. Shimmering next, above it, I float, I tiptoe. One daring of a rash, one fall, and so I lie or die.
4: That's Rocky Vision by Luo Yang Chen on Line Break.
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4: 4 minutes to one on Radio National. On Late Night Live after four, remember startups were very worried when the federal government's new tax changes were announced. They argued that they would kill innovation. There'll be concessions carved out for them now, but internationally renowned economist Mariana Mazzucato says they needn't have worried because there's actually no evidence that higher taxes hamper startups.
12: But this isn't about high tax, low tax. It's how do you have a smart taxation system that is stimulating innovation, right? And just having tax really, really low doesn't stimulate innovation. That stimulates inequality. But the real issue is what can governments do using both taxes, but also all their levers, which include procurement, catalyze the sense that there's opportunities, that there's new markets, that there's new technologies out there. And that ultimately is what stimulates good business investment. But any business that is saying, if you reduce tax, you'll kill innovation, is just dogma. It's not true. But what you want is also not the opposite. You don't want to just increase tax. That's also not smart. You need to really be thinking through the different types of tax policies that can help shape the market to be more innovative, more sustainable, and definitely more inclusive.
4: That full interview after four with David Marr. News is up next, but you might have heard that Darryl Braithwaite is retiring from live performance. Earlier today, he told Raph Epstein why on ABC Radio Melbourne.
14: Well, it's been on my mind for maybe about 6 months or a year of how do you retire gracefully and all that sort of stuff. And I thought that while we were up in the Arctic about a week or two ago, we did three gigs on the ship, and it was after the third one that I thought, yeah, that's it. You know, because I think what happens is I have a slight problem with a breathing thing when I sing, and you lose confidence. And I thought it's not the same as what it's been over the previous decades. And I thought, okay, it's time to, you know, do something else and stop it. And very sadly to me anyway, it was because I love every aspect, you know, of singing. Like, it's over. And I personally would love to keep doing it because physically I feel like I could, but in my throat, it's not complying with how I feel, you know.
15: Yeah, I can hear you pausing there, which I think is you pausing for breath. Will you miss it?
14: Oh, yeah. I love every aspect of it, from getting up in the morning, packing the bag, getting in the car, onto the bus, then into the plane, then into the hire car, and then to the motel, then sound check, then the gig, then all that. It's and then playing, obviously, and reaction. And like everyone that sings or plays in a band, that applause and stuff.
4: More from Darryl Braithwaite on The World Today next, plus the strange rise in power prices despite the default offer falling. It's 1 p.m.

0: ABC News with Melanie Scott. Australia's overall cost of living has been rising at a slightly slower pace after a big drop in fuel prices. Here's finance reporter David Chow.
1: The latest data from the ABS paints a somewhat confusing picture about how inflation is tracking. Headline inflation went up 4% in the year to May, which is actually a slowdown compared to before. It was mainly due to the government's cut to the fuel excise, which made petrol and diesel prices cheaper for a few months. But when you ignore that, an alternative measure known as core inflation actually accelerated to 3.6%. Some analysts say this policy masks the true extent of Australia's high inflation, which was already a problem even before the Iran war started a few months ago.
0: Federal opposition leader Angus Taylor has clarified he does not support Australia becoming a monocultural society. One Nation leader Pauline Hanson is pushing the idea and arguing that there's no place for multiculturalism. Mr. Taylor refused to weigh into the debate when asked yesterday, but speaking to Tapped Media today, he insisted Australia should not have just one culture.
2: But I also think we should have a common set of values we all agree on. We need every Australian to believe in our system of law, to believe in our basic freedoms, to believe in our parliamentary democracy. And people have been coming to this country in recent times who do not believe in those things. And that should not happen.
0: Social Services Minister Tanya Plibersek says the government will always look to continue to expand support for parents while protecting what's already in place. The government's paid parental leave scheme will be extended to 6 months from July 1st. Ms. Plibersek says the Coalition and One Nation pose a risk to paid parental leave that the government must protect.
3: The first thing to say is, of course, we're proud of the expansions we've made. We'll always look to do more to support working families, but we also need to protect what we have from the Conservative parties who would cut it if they could.
0: Four vessels operated by South Korean shippers have exited the Strait of Hormuz and are sailing to their destinations, one to South Korea and the others to third countries. Korea's maritime ministry says 18 of the 26 vessels that had been stranded since the start of the Middle East conflict remain in the Gulf. Earlier, South Korea local news reported two vessels operated by HMM, including a very large crude carrier destined for South Korea, had passed the strait. Ukrainian attacks on energy facilities have forced power to be cut in Sevastopol in Russian-annexed Crimea. Authorities say defence systems have downed 9 drones over the city. The attacks have followed months of strikes on critical roadways across Russian-occupied parts of the eastern Donetsk region. Ukraine's recent strikes on civilian infrastructure, including on Moscow's oil refinery, have forced it to ban exports of gasoline and jet fuel. The family of Sydney shark attack victim Leah Stewart says she has briefly woken up from an induced coma after around a week on life support. Tamsin Buckle reports.
4: The 34-year-old teacher was swimming at Coogee Beach when she was bitten by a shark and suffered life-threatening injuries to her arms and legs. She has since undergone multiple surgeries, including surgery to amputate her arm. Her brother, Joshua Stewart, has shared that doctors were able to reduce her level of sedation yesterday, allowing her to wake up briefly. Describing it as a miracle, he says Miss Stewart told her mum and partner she loved them before asking how her daughter is. She remains in ICU and is expected to have further surgeries in the coming days.
0: New research suggests that office workers who take 5-minute walking breaks or movement snacks every hour can boost their well-being without losing efficiency. The BBC's Michelle Roberts reports.
5: Researchers surveyed more than 11,000 US employees, most of them in office jobs and working 8 to 9 hour shifts. The volunteers were asked to schedule regular walking breaks into their day. A walk every half hour improved mood and reduced tiredness, but was disruptive to the day job. One every 2 hours was better than no walking, but a 5-minute stroll each hour led to the biggest and most feasible improvement in productivity, mood and alertness. Experts say it suggests a sensible dose to encourage people to sit less and move more.
0: This is ABC News. We'll have more news in half an hour.
6: This is The World Today. Good to be with you. I'm Andy Park, coming to you from Gadigal Land in Sydney. This Wednesday, as Australians shiver through winter, some might find their blood boiling as power prices unexpectedly rise. And enduring Aussie hitmaker Darryl Braithwaite retires from touring due to poor health after 60 years of music.
7: I think we all looked at each other when we hit that opening bar of the horses and just went, my God, how good. Because it really does, you know, there's no denying how exceptional it feels when you get that sort of reaction. And I'll remember it till, you know, forever.
6: First, though, new inflation data out today shows headline inflation has eased more than expected in May. The consumer price index rose 4% in the 12 months to May, down from 4.2% in April. Business correspondent David Taylor is amongst the hustle and bustle at the Sydney markets. David, what does this mean for households who have been struggling with the cost of living?
8: It means there's no let up, Andy, unfortunately. You've got the headline inflation figure coming in at 4%, which is actually, this is for May, obviously. It's obviously down from 4.2%, which is encouraging. But the bigger story, or the broader story, is the underlying inflation rate. Now, that has risen to 3.6%, and it was 3.4% in the 12 months to April. So 0.2 of a percent increase doesn't sound like much, but it's going in the exact wrong direction. And we can talk about that a little later in terms of the Reserve Bank. But it's clear there are what's called sticky items in the inflation basket that are refusing to budge. And what I mean by that is that if you look at annual housing inflation, it was 6.5% in the 12 months to May. That is a real burden on millions of households. Now, if you break that down, if you drill into that a little bit, you can see that electricity prices are still elevated. The cost of building a new home or a new dwelling is still elevated. And rents are really driving a lot of this increase in inflation. Now, part of that is to do with very low vacancy rates, as just not enough houses being built and perhaps developers falling off as costs rise. It's really starting to feed through into the cost inflation is starting to feed through to both new homeowners, but also to renters. I'll just say on the flip side, there has been an easing at the Bowser. You've got automotive fuel in the month of May falling by 11.9%. Now, it always gets a little bit tricky in terms of the time frame of these, but all those previous figures I gave you were for the 12 months to May. That latest figure I gave you, the automotive fuel falling 11.9%, that was in the month of May. So a little bit of relief at the Bowser due to the cut to the fuel excise, but there's a lot of pain elsewhere, Andy.
6: So how will the Reserve Bank interpret some of these numbers in terms of its interest rates decision later this year?
8: Well, as I mentioned earlier, it's going in the wrong direction. So what we want is for inflation, core inflation, which strips out the most volatile top 15 items and the bottom 15 items in the basket, that core inflation really needs to be between 2 and 3% over the year on average over time. And we're above that. In fact, we're 0.6 of a percent above it. Again, doesn't sound like much, but it is going in the wrong direction because it's up from 3.4%. But the Reserve Bank gets even more specific than that. It wants core inflation to be smack bang in the middle of that 2 to 3% target at 2.5%. So we're actually a full percentage point and a bit more above that target, which suggests that if this doesn't start to show some signs of easing soon, and it may well do as the Reserve Bank's been trying to get what he calls aggregate demand, or how much we demand at the shops as we go about our day-to-day. It's been trying to subdue that or reduce that, and it might well have done that after three consecutive rate hikes. But if it hasn't, and these figures aren't encouraging to that extent, if it hasn't, there may well be another interest rate hike later in the year or early next year. A lot of banks have said that the next move might be down, but these figures muddy that a little bit.
6: And David, you're out and about at the Sydney markets, one of the sort of little engine rooms of our economy in one of our biggest cities. So what are people there telling you about how they're struggling financially?
8: Look, at the moment, they're okay. You have to remember the unemployment rate too is relatively okay. It's sort of anywhere between 4.1 and 4.5%, which is actually regarded as full employment. So a lot of people are okay. They're making ends meet at this point, but there is certainly no room or no desire for prices to move any higher. In actual fact, some businesses we've spoken to have said they're doing their best to keep costs down. And they do that by trying to negotiate with suppliers, or they reduce marketing material, promotional material, because they don't want to slug their customers anymore. But there's getting very little wiggle room at this point. So unless cost pressures for businesses start to ease soon, they may have to increase prices. And that makes the situation worse, Andy.
6: Business correspondent David Taylor there, and here's what the Treasurer Jim Chalmers had to say about this latest inflation data.
9: In the most recent numbers, we've seen inflation tick up in the US and in Canada and in Europe, but it has come down again in the Australian economy. It's also worth remembering that inflation is much lower than when we came to office. It was north of 6% and rapidly rising. And you can see in these numbers that it is much lower than that. So our economy is not immune from all of this global uncertainty and volatility, but we are well placed and we are well prepared to confront it.
6: Treasurer Jim Chalmers there. Well, your power bills are supposed to be going down, but the Energy and Competition watchdogs have been asked to probe spikes in some electricity charges. Some retailers have told their customers their rates are going up despite the default offer falling in many markets. In some cases, householders are getting whacked with more than a 60% hike in their daily supply charge, as Stephanie Smale reports.
10: As winter sets in Melbourne, many households will be turning up their electricity use to stay warm.
11: Yeah, I'm not looking forward to this month's bill, but...
10: Some people will keep a close eye on their bill.
11: Yeah, I check them every month. So I didn't have direct debit. I do have them where I pay myself every month. So it helps me to keep track of whether the bills increase or, you know, if they're not too bad.
12: I think if you have a large family and you have large bills, you definitely would be checking to make sure that you do get the best deal you can.
10: If you've been told by your energy retailer to expect higher costs from next month instead of the lower ones you might have been expecting, you're not alone. The Federal Energy Minister Chris Bowen says for some customers that could be because fixed supply charges are going up, even if kilowatt per hour costs are dipping. He's asked the Australian Competition and Consumer Commission and the Australian Energy Regulator to investigate.
13: Now, what I've asked the regulators to do is to have a look at and to ensure that complies particularly with the prohibiting misconduct in the energy market laws, which require companies to pass on sustained reductions in energy costs in their bills.
10: Promises of lower energy prices have been flowing for months, with default prices expected to fall up to 10% from next month. But Richard Foxworthy, who runs a subscription-based power price comparison service, says that won't necessarily translate to household bills.
14: We call it a confusopoly. I think it's completely understandable that default offer prices tend to get a lot of media attention because it's one of the few easily digestible price signals. It happens every year. There's an official announcement and that sets expectation across the industry about what should be happening with retail prices. So when that isn't reflected in your own bill, well then understandably that comes as a surprise.
10: He explains if you're one of the thousands of Australians who have received an email from your retailer saying charges will be going up, this is probably the reason why.
14: Everybody's on a different market rate, and the acquisition prices that the retailers publish and make available, those prices can and do change every day. So the price you're on is a function of whatever the prevailing offer price was on the day that you signed up. And tomorrow and the day after, that price can change again and again, so that new customers that join after you will be on a different price to what you are. So historically, whatever rate you happen to be on may be low relative to what's happening in the market today. And so when there's a price reset, your personal experience can be that it's a price increase. So there's a lot of devil in the detail.
10: Richard Foxworthy argues the only way to beat the system is to be vigilant and change provider when you're not getting a good deal. He explains the more loyal you are, it's likely the more you'll be paying.
14: So the prevailing logic is that the retailers will offer genuinely competitive pricing or sometimes inducements like sign-up bonuses and incentives and so forth. And they do that to grow their customer book, to acquire new customers. Then they expect that most of those customers are not really engaged and not watching the market and will stay with that retailer over a period of time. And during that tenure with that retailer, the retailer will progressively ratchet the price up. And the whole market relies on that basic mechanic.
10: Australian Energy Council CEO Louisa Kinnear agrees customers need to act in their own best interest.
15: If customers are concerned that their prices have gone up without sort of justification, then we always encourage customers to shop around and see if they can get a better deal.
10: But regarding increases to fixed supply charges, she's still expecting most customers to be better off.
15: The fixed charge, which is your daily charge for some customers, does look like it has increased substantially, but that is generally being an offset by a reduction in the unit charge.
6: That's Louisa Kinnear from the Australian Energy Council, ending that report by Stephanie Smale. I'm Andy Park. 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Subscribe to the podcast for all our stories. Just search for The World Today. The fallout over the chemical regulator's decision to approve the toxic herbicide paraquat for ongoing use in Australia is continuing today. It's relied on in agriculture, but banned in many countries around the globe. A leading neuroscientist says evidence suggests exposure to the chemical does increase the risk of Parkinson's disease. Here's Alexandra Humphreys.
16: It took 3 decades for the Australian Pesticides and Veterinary Medicines Authority to review toxic broad-spectrum herbicide paraquat. Now it's found the chemical can continue being used with new restrictions. The decision puts Australia at odds with more than 70 other jurisdictions around the world where paraquat is banned.
17: I was surprised and I was disappointed.
16: Professor Kay Double is a neuroscientist at the University of Sydney's Brain and Mind Centre.
17: I think that we had an opportunity here to bring our regulations in line with most of the rest of the world who have seen the data that suggests that the use of this pesticide increases risk for Parkinson's disease. And so I would have liked them to have actually banned this chemical.
16: So the APVMA said yesterday that everything they'd reviewed suggested there was no strong causal link. What do you make of that statement?
17: I actually think that there's a lot of, a strong body of evidence that suggests that there is an increased risk of Parkinson's disease when people are exposed to paraquat. And they think that we had an opportunity here to bring our regulations in line with most of the rest of the world who have seen the data that suggests that the use of this pesticide increases risk for Parkinson's disease. And so I would have liked them to have actually banned this chemical.
16: So the APVMA said yesterday that everything they'd reviewed suggested there was

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1: In 1776, the American colonies declared their independence from Britain. And July the 4th is the country's birthday. So join me, Nick Bryant, for our America at 250 series. Conversations on how the past continues to animate the present with historians and thinkers such as the legendary documentary maker Ken Burns. 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
3: It's 1:30. We don't tend to think much about paper. Generally, newspapers, butcher's paper, notebooks. But when you think about it, it does certain things incredibly well, including folding. Hilary Harper with you. Big fan of paper, lots of notebooks, love a letter. Well, it turns out paper has some very interesting qualities, and crowd science is exploring them today.
4: We'll start by creating the structural creases. So place your paper with the colour side down.
5: Colour side down, okay. You're listening to Crowd Science from the BBC World Service, the show inspired by your curiosity.
4: For the paper diagonally.
5: And sometimes by your skills.
4: The corner to corner, ensuring the edges align precisely.
5: Crowd Science listener Harika is helping me make an origami crane over a video call from Tokyo, Japan.
4: A paper crane is a symbol of longevity and healthy life, so it's special and iconic to us.
5: Origami is a Japanese word that literally translates to paper folding. Okay, so I'm going to keep working on my crane. In the meantime, I should ask you about your question.
4: My question for crowd science is, why is paper folding irreversible? Or why does paper fold so well?
5: And what made you think of this question? Were you doing origami and it came to you?
4: Yeah, well, paper folding origami is a familiar part of our culture. And I once spent nearly a year living in Bath in the UK. And one of my colleagues kindly invited me to join his family for Christmas dinner. And the question came to me while I was helping decorate the table with cloth napkins and tried folding

0: pumpkins into cranes.
1: Oh my gosh, was that really hard?
0: Much harder than I had expected.
1: Given I can't do it in paper, I can't imagine how I would fare with a napkin. So did you manage it?
0: Yeah.
1: Did you end up with a paper, well, a napkin crane?
0: Yes, I would say I managed it, but my napkin cranes were, I hope, charming, but not exactly elegant.
1: Thank you, Harika, for your question. Paper is so perfect for folding that it's the basis of an entire art form. But why does paper remember its creases in a way that, say, a cotton napkin doesn't? First, I think we need to find out exactly what paper is. I know it usually comes from trees, but how can a knobbly old pine make a crisp white sheet?
2: So we make the stuff in the beater, and then we pump it into here, into this chest.
3: To me, it sort of looks like fermented milk, kind of like cottage cheese. It's like white and lumpy.
1: We're being shown around this very noisy paper-making operation by Dr. Stephen Mann. He's a paper chemist, paper-making teacher, and a trustee here at Frogmore Paper Mill.
2: And this is the place where the world's first paper machine was commercially run and built, around 1803.
3: And so this is a historic paper mill. How different is it from a modern one? Like, is the process of making paper the same?
2: The process is the same. Paper was invented by Cylon, 105 AD.
1: Cylon was a Chinese court official, credited with inventing paper about 2,000 years ago.
2: He's known as the father of papermaking purely because he was the guy who actually wrote down the methodology for making paper.
3: So could you talk me through the process of how paper is made?
2: The vast majority of paper is made from trees. So you select the right type of tree, and the first thing you do is to so-called pulp the tree, which is reduce it to individual fibres. You then throw it into water to disperse the fibres and then put it through a process where you mechanically work on the fibres. You essentially bash them.
1: And here at the mill, we can see this bashing in action.
3: So the pulp is moving really quickly, and then where's it getting squashed?
2: The bars on the roller interact with the bars on the bed plate and the fibres get squashed in between.
1: Whatever the raw material, it could be pulp from a tree or, in this case, mostly recycled materials, you need to break down the fibres to prepare them for their future life as a sheet of paper.
2: The fibres get stretched, they get compressed, they get bent, and they get twisted. And all those actions damage the inside of the fibre, and that makes it more flexible.
1: Once the fibres have been bashed, or to use the technical term, refined, this watery gloop is ready for the next step.
2: So the fibres come up onto this continuously moving plastic mesh where the water drains through.
3: It's like a conveyor belt,
2: it's a sieve conveyor belt. See, it's nice and shiny because there's lots of water. The water content's slowly reducing. When you get to this point here that we call the dry line, and then you've got your sheet of paper that's now 20% fibre, 80% water.
3: That's interesting, because it kind of looks like just very wet paper, right? But it's only 20% fibre.
2: That's right.
3: And then passing under a roll, and that roll is just squashing water out. And it's, you know, it's strong enough to hold itself together. It's sort of, at the end of the conveyor belt, it's coming off and sort of holding its own. Ah, but someone here is, oh, he's torn a sheet off. It's like very damp paper, but it's not totally falling apart.
1: The sheet torn off by the papermaker is very recognisably paper, even though at this point it's still about 60% water. Most modern paper would now be dried further with heated rollers, but this particular type of paper is torn off and air-dried. But regardless of the method, once the paper is dry, for some reason, it doesn't then just fall apart back into fibres. Why?
2: This is where the chemistry comes in, and it's the difference between something like a cotton napkin and a cotton piece of paper. So with a cotton napkin, you've actually got tremendously long threads of cotton, and you physically weave them together, so they're just mechanically held together. With paper, you've got these individual fibres, and if you look at the structure, they're made from cellulose. And cellulose is just a long chain of glucose molecules. We all know glucose, it's just a common everyday sugar. And glucose contains a particular chemical group called the hydroxyl group, an OH group. And OH groups actually act like little magnets.
3: So that's an oxygen atom and a hydrogen atom, which are bonded together.
2: That's right.
3: And one's a bit more positive and one's a bit more negative?
2: On the OH group, the oxygen is negative, the hydrogen is positive. And if you've got two different fibres now, each with an OH group, then the oxygen on one fibre will be attracted to the hydrogen on the other fibre.
3: Yes.
2: And the hydrogen on that will be attracted to the oxygen. And that's a phenomenon that we call hydrogen bonding. And without hydrogen bonding, we'd all be lumps of jelly on the floor.
3: And paper would be lumps of jelly on the floor as well.
2: You wouldn't have a sheet of paper.
3: So this bonding between an OH on one fibre and an OH on another fibre is crucial. They're kind
2: That's sticking together.
3: Thing,
2: yeah. And nature makes the OH groups when it makes the glucose molecules. And the paper maker gets the OH groups on one fibre as close as he can to the OH groups on another fibre so that the bonding can happen.
1: The paper-making process of refining the fibres, then squashing them together, allows lots of sticky hydrogen bonds to form. And those hydrogen bonds are partly why paper folds so perfectly.
2: If you think about the sheet of paper, you've got the fibres themselves and you've got the fibre-fibre bonding. If you put a crease in the paper, what you're actually doing is you are destroying some of those hydrogen bonds. And they've gone forever, and you can never undo that damage. And the other thing you do is you damage the fibres. Some fibres you will break, some fibres you will partly break, and some fibres you won't break. So for that reason, once you've creased a piece of paper, you can't really uncrease it.
3: So the only way to get rid of the crease would be to sort of pull it all apart into fibres again and put it back through the mill.
2: Yeah, and start again, yeah.
1: So that's the simple answer to listener Harrika's question. Paper folding is irreversible because it permanently breaks some hydrogen bonds, as well as some of the fibres themselves. But importantly, not all of them, which is why it folds like a hinge rather than breaking in two. Now, not all paper folds equally. For example, it's easier to put a sharp crease in printer paper than in, say, a paper napkin. Why is that? And what's the best paper for origami? That's what we're looking at next. This is Crowd Science from the BBC World Service, the show that explores your science questions. This week, we're looking for answers to listener Harrika's question. Why is paper so good for folding? Harrika patiently tried to teach me origami at the start of the show, and I promised her that I'd practice. But I think I need professional help.
4: For the beginner, and the basic origami paper is called a kami. It's handy to control.
1: This is origami teacher Toshiko Kurata. I'm hoping that an in-person instructor might help me master the paper crane. But first, Toshiko is introducing me to an array of papers in front of us.
4: We have the craft paper, which is more like heavier and is stronger.
1: Yes.
4: Keep nice shape.
1: You've got some tracing paper in front of you. Is tracing paper any good for making origami?
4: Yes, but don't make a mistake.
1: It's an unforgiving paper. It remembers every crease, so if you get it wrong,
4: yes,
1: it's game over.
4: Yeah, I think so.
1: Any other papers we should touch on?
4: Oh, of course. Washi paper, please.
1: Okay.
4: So washi paper is a Japanese paper. It's usually handmade.
1: Got this some gorgeous patterns.
4: Yes, very beautiful design. And this is made from the mulberry, also maybe kozo, so different type of the tree. You can see the...
1: I can see the fiber. Plant fibers, yeah.
4: Yeah, so like made from long natural plant fiber.
1: Mm-hmm.
4: Feel like cloth-like.
1: Yes, it feels kind a bit of cloth-like.
4: Yeah, and it's softer.
1: So we've got washi in front of us, we've got kami in front of us.
4: Uh-huh.
1: What would be best for making a paper crane?
4: So, all kind of paper I able to make.
1: Here we go again. Time to make the most of paper's handy hydrogen bonds.
4: Please face up to the colour side and try to make the triangle, please.
1: We're making movable cranes, and for this, Toshiko chooses the washi paper and recommends that as a beginner, I use kami paper.
4: And always better to make a very sharp crease.
1: Okay, really press it down on
4: Yes.
1: it.
4: Okay.
1: While constructing my crane, it becomes clear how much origami relies on paper's memory for past folds. As you fold and unfold the sheet, you use previous creases as a visual guideline for where to fold next.
4: Follow the creases.
5: My folds haven't been precise enough. I've got a bit of bunching going on there. So I'll sort of squash it out.
4: Beautiful. Very nice.
5: Really?
4: Yes.
5: Thank you.
1: With Toshiko right next to me, I'm blossoming into an average student.
5: Woo! Diamond!
4: So now we have, like, the top have two triangle, mm-hmm. but that's going to be wings.
5: Ooh.
4: So it's going to be move. And
5: okay,
4: then...
5: folding the wings down.
4: That to the end.
5: Yay!
4: The question is it moving or not moving?
5: Cute, look! I made a crane! So, just to describe what our cranes look like, they've got... nice big wings like an aeroplane.
4: Yes.
5: Cute little heads that kind of point down. A nice,
4: very nice tall
5: like tail.
4: Yes.
5: Pointing up.
4: Pointy up.
5: Okay, so should we try and move them?
4: Yes.
5: Make the wings
4: so
5: flap.
4: So pull back.
5: Wow! As I pull the tail, the wings are flapping.
4: And that is a movable version of an origami crane.
5: It's so cool.
4: Yes.
1: This is where the difference between the two types of paper we used, washi and kami, really becomes clear.
5: Mine looks more like quite jerky, whereas yours
4: are
5: more
4: smooth.
5: Yeah,
4: and those I think would be more like a forced move.
5: Less free.
4: Yeah.
5: Can I try flap your crane?
4: You will see.
5: Ah, yeah, it's much smoother. It's also, it's less resistant. Like, I have to apply less force to make it flap.
4: Yeah, this one, like, kind of feel freely to fly away.
1: My crane looks pretty good, even if I do say so myself. Its flapping motion is a bit stiff, but I love it all the same. So why is washi paper perfect for a smooth flap? Why is kami paper ideal for beginners? And why is tracing paper, paper you can see through, so unforgiving? We're heading to Manchester in the UK to meet a professor of paper physics, who I'm hoping can solve our paper puzzles.
6: My name is Bill Sampson. I'm a professor in the Department of Materials at the University of Manchester, and I study disordered materials, one of which is paper.
1: What's a disordered material?
6: OK, something like paper is very much formed by random processes. The fibres are very, very much disordered in the plane, and thus if you hold a piece of paper up to the light, you can see it's sort of cloudy.
1: And there are white, there are sort of clearer patches.
6: Right.
1: Yeah.
6: That's the thing that papermakers call formation.
1: Yes.
6: And that's the disorder. And if you make paper from different kinds of fibres, the size of that disorder changes, and then things that you can do in the papermaking process can change the amount of disorder that you get in there.
1: When we saw the fibre pulp being bashed about in the paper mill, it was actually very controlled damage. How much the fibres are refined at that stage determines the type of paper you end up with. Basically, more refining lets the fibres pack together more tightly, meaning more bonds between the fibres and a denser sheet. While less refining means the fibres form fewer bonds and end up with more space around them.
6: The reason why the kind of papers that are easy to fold are easy to fold is because you've got the right amount of bonding. So you've got distance between the fibres. So there's a bit of room for things to move inside the structure. So as you bend to make a full fold, then fibres on the outside are going to be pulled and fibres on the inside are going to be squashed and fibres in the middle are going to get something in between, depending on where they are as you move through the direction of the sheet.
1: What kind of scale are we talking about here? Because I'm kind of picturing long fibres stretched over the fold, but are they smaller than that?
6: Yeah. I mean, the fibres depend on the vegetable matter from which the fibre has come. And let's say you're typically starting from a fibre that started its life in a tree, then you're dealing with things that are a couple of millimetres long and about 30 microns wide if they've come from softwood fibre. So that's narrower than the human hair and just a couple of millimetres long.
1: It's tiny.
6: And if you're dealing with hardwood fibre, they're shorter and they're narrower, so they may be only 10 microns wide. But it'll be different for different kinds of paper.
1: So we've got lots of different kinds of paper in front of us on the table. We've got some origami paper, we've got tracing paper, and when I fold tracing paper, I mean, it really is unforgiving, isn't it? That fold is basically stuck there.
6: Yeah, but it's also very beautiful because you can see that tracing paper is now, where you folded it, it's gone a bit more opaque.
1: Yes, it has.
6: And that's because you've broken some bonds between fibres.
1: The fibres in tracing paper are about as densely packed and strongly bonded as you can get. And when you fold it, many bonds break, so it's easily damaged, making it a risky material for origami amateurs. But what about paper especially designed for origami?
6: So this is a piece of origami paper that's

0: of origami paper that's been printed, and let's see if we can just get a little bit of a focus on that.
1: We're looking at a piece of origami paper under a microscope.
0: The best thing we can do to look at the fibres is actually tear this piece of paper.
2: Fun. Yep.
0: So let's do that and see if we can get that underneath there. And there you can start to see.
1: It's so hairy.
0: There you go.
1: Wow.
0: So you can see those fibres. So those ones, they're a couple of millimetres long. They're about 20, 30 microns wide. And you can see that where I ripped the sheet, it's gone through layers, and that's because paper has a layered structure. This origami paper, I did a few calculations, it's about 8 fibres thick. And that layered structure is one of the reasons why it folds so nicely, is because the fibres are lying on top of each other, and therefore they can bend over each other and buckle into the spaces, into those voids between the fibres.
1: Could we have a go at folding it and seeing what a fold looks like?
0: What I'm going to do is I'm going to fold it, and then I'm going to score it with my fingernail. Now, if I get that under the microscope, you can see the line.
1: Very clear fold under the microscope. There's sort of a dark line.
0: And if you look along there, I did manage to find some fibres that were just starting to come out of the surface along the crease.
1: There we go.
0: You can see, you can just see there's some that's just starting to poke out a little bit. Now, I did some calculations about this kind of paper last night, and 1 centimetre of this paper would have about 3,000 fibres crossing it. So we're just breaking the odd one here or there.
1: So it's unsurprising that the odd one is breaking.
0: Right, exactly. Yeah. But it's an example of this. You've got this kind of damage that's happening in there, but it's very, very few.
1: It's time to bring out the cranes Toshiko and I made earlier. Why do they behave so differently from each other?
3: We've made some paper cranes, one out of cami paper, they flap, and one out of washi paper. And I think you can kind of hear that the washi one flaps more smoothly. Why is it smoother to flap?
0: Well, I suspect it's a slightly lower density. I think it may have slightly longer fibres as well.
1: The fibres in this washi paper are less densely packed than in the cami paper. But the difference is also down to where the fibres come from in the first place.
0: I would expect that the washi paper would probably include some mulberry fibres. Mulberry bark fibre is very long. The hardwood fibre is only going to be a couple of millimetres long, whereas the mulberry fibre can be centimetres long.
1: Centimetres long.
0: So your number of fibres in the sheet becomes fewer. They're very well bonded along their length because you can have a lot of bonds along a 2 centimetre fibres, more than you can get on a 1 millimetre fibre. So that, I think, would give you some nice flexibility to the sheet. And it just has a very nice feel to it. And that will come from the fibres that are in the sheet. So you can hear that it's soft.
1: You seem very familiar with these cranes. Are you an origami?
0: I'm not a current practitioner, but I've made many thousands of these cranes in my time.
1: Thousands? Really?
0: Yeah.
1: For fun?
0: Yeah, absolutely.
1: Very impressive. I can see how easy it is to get swept up in origami. Since making my first crane with Toshiko, I've already taught my partner and my sister this satisfying skill. And our final guest takes paper folding to the next level.
4: So this is origami bunny that I made.
1: Oh my gosh, it's so detailed. I mean, if I saw that in the distance, I might think it is a real rabbit or bunny.
4: So this is made from 1 sheet of paper.
1: This is Tomohiro Tachi. He's a professor at the University of Tokyo and researches origami and geometry. Over a video call, he's showing me a life-size, lifelike bunny that he folded from one piece of paper with a little help from his invention, the origamizer.
4: So this 3D form is designed in the computer.
1: This bunny is amazing. The way the ears are a little bit narrower at the base of the head and then they go out a bit and come in. I mean, it's so impressive. And on the surface, there are these little triangles.
4: Yeah, so this three-dimensional form is made of small triangles. So that's how you model 3D models in computer graphics. And the algorithm is computing some origami folding between these triangles to make it foldable from 1 sheet of paper to that given shape. For that, I use some computational geometry techniques to design this. I designed the software to do so because I thought I cannot make it by myself to arrange all of these triangles. You have to compute all of the creases all at once.
1: Okay, clever. So you can put the information into your software about what you want to make, and the software can kind of spit out a solution in a way. This is how you could do that.
4: Yes, that's right.
1: So does a machine do the folding for you?
4: So the computer tells you the crease pattern where you fold, but you have to fold by your hands.
1: Amazing. How long did it take you?

0: So this took me 10 hours or so to fold from one piece of paper.
1: Oh my gosh. This software can create a folding pattern for any 3D object, though you still need a lot of skill and patience to fold the structure itself. Professor Tacci also researches other styles of folding. Next, he shows me a famous abstract style of origami.
0: This is it.
1: Oh, wow. Okay,
0: so this is a mirari.
1: That's so cool.
0: So this is called mirari. It's a sheet of paper folded along the patterns of parallelograms.
1: Parallelograms are basically tilted over rectangles.
0: That can fold to very compact state and then deploy in both directions.
1: It's how if you wanted to carry some paper around with you in your pocket and not scrumple it up. That's the kind of fold you need to do, although I imagine it probably takes a while. Together, the folded parallelograms make a series of mountains and valleys, which beautifully collapse into each other to make a flat sheet if you apply some force. A bit of force in the opposite direction and the mountains and valleys return.
0: So this has been used for folding the map. You can just open it very quickly. If you pull it in one direction, it pulls out in other directions. Every fold line is synchronized. And that's very useful for deployable structures. This has been once used for folding solar panels in outer space mission.
1: That's so clever. Okay, so it's a way of making them compact and able to expand without damaging them. Is paper often kind of a useful starter or practice material for more complex designs, like, say, solar panels, which obviously can't be made out of paper?
0: Yes, so these geometries can be applied to more advanced engineering applications, but to come up with these patterns, we use papers as the first prototyping material.
1: Professor Tacci has developed variations on the Mura Ori fold for high-tech applications, which could use all kinds of different materials. But the simple fact that paper lends itself so well to folding helps make this all possible.
0: Folding a sheet of paper is a good tool for my research, in particular to come up with some new idea and then share some idea with others. So fold together with my students, I can find some new research topic. And I enjoy folding with my family.
1: Oh, that's so,
0: so
1: nice.
0: That's my hobby part of origami.
1: Origami generates ideas that go beyond paper. The folding patterns can be used for solar panels, tiny medical devices, even emergency shelters. But at a much simpler level, there's a lot to be said for the pure joy of folding, as I discovered for myself when learning to make a crane. And for that, I thank paper's fibres, its hydrogen bonds, and listener Harika for her question.
2: That's all for this episode of Crowd Science from the BBC World Service. The question was from me, Haruka, in Japan. The presenter was Caroline Steele, and the producer was Kathy Edwards. Thanks for listening. Mata ne.
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4: And Australia's only cat historian, Jodie Stewart, tells the complicated story of our famous and infamous felines. 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
6: This is ABC Radio National. If you cruise through ABC Listen sometimes, and it's a great way to lose half a day, I tell you, you might have come across a new podcast called Autistic AF. What could that AF stand for? Well, it's the brainchild of the ABC's Emma Morris. Emma, hello.
7: Hi. How are you today, Hilary?
6: I'm well. Now, there are a lot of podcasts about autism out there. Why did you feel that there was a need for this particular one?
7: Well, the podcast is personal to me. My daughter was diagnosed a few years back, and then I went on to get my diagnosis, which is pretty common for a lot of mothers out there. But what surprised me was the research shows that 80% of girls don't get a diagnosis until they're late teens still. And for while most boys, it's before primary school. So I just wanted to understand why women and gender diverse people had been so overlooked, and peppering throughout the stories, you know, people's personal stories, but also the latest science and understanding of how women present differently, especially around masking and sensory sensitivities, and just understanding that gap and hearing from real people.
6: And people from such a wide range of backgrounds have autism, don't they? What kind of range of voices are showcased on this podcast?
7: I did a very small call out on social media and received over 200 people's stories that wrote in, and I was absolutely overwhelmed with the range of ages, from, you know, young teenagers to women who had recently got their diagnosis in their 60s. And so in the podcast, we could only obviously share a handful of stories, but we had people from all across the country. We had the beautiful non-speaking Amy, who's in regional WA, who's even struggling to get a diagnosis due to financial barriers, to the more well-known Chloe Hayden and Bethany Woodman, who's on the ABC's Assembly. But what we heard is what I tried to do, quite, you know, is look for those common themes that were really popping up in people's stories, so that while we could only share a handful, is really mapping out what matters most to autistic and neurodivergent women, and what stories we needed to share.
6: And just finally, Emma, what surprised you about making this? I mean, you brought your own experience, your family's experience, and your research skills as a reporter. Was there anything that leapt out at you, though?
7: I think what really leapt out at me is the common struggles and challenges that women have faced throughout the years and been completely misdiagnosed with many different diagnoses, and then getting the incorrect treatment for those. So, you know, this is a lifetime for a lot of people being misunderstood and mistreated in particularly the healthcare system, that then once they've gone on to find out about themselves, have gone on to discover who they are.
6: It's a fantastic trajectory. Emma, thanks for joining me today. Thank you.
7: No, thank you.
6: Emma Morris, the brains behind the new podcast, Autistic AF. You might have seen the tile with Grace Tame's face. She's one of the voices bringing their perspectives and their stories to this discovery of what it's like for women and gender diverse people in the autism field. On the Law Report next, when is an organisation a terrorist group? That's coming up after the news. Oh, and of course you can find Autistic AF on ABC Listen. It's 2 o'clock.

0: today.
1: Bondi terror attack hero Ahmed Al-Ahmed has pleaded not guilty in a Sydney court to assaulting and intimidating his father. Nabil Al-Nashir reports.
2: Ahmed Al-Ahmed has always denied that the alleged incidents ever took place. He appeared in court today with his lawyer and entered two not guilty pleas to both charges. Outside of court, his lawyer said it's been a difficult time for Mr. Al-Ahmed and his family. Mr. Al-Ahmed's father was not present in court today, but indicated the case against his son could be settled outside of court. He told the ABC, "After all, nothing is more precious than your child." The matter is scheduled to next appear in court on December 3rd.
1: Shadow Treasurer Tim Wilson says Australia should be culturally confident in response to the debate over multiculturalism. Opposition leader Angus Taylor yesterday refused to say if he supports the policy when asked five times during a press conference. Deputy Leader Jane Hume this morning said the coalition does support multiculturalism, but Tim Wilson says multiculturalism has changed since the policy was officially adopted in the 1970s.
3: Of course, people will come from all over the world, and that's what enriches our country, so long as they commit to those underlying and values, which was the original intention of multiculturalism, not what we now have, which is identity politics pushed by Labor because they want to divide the Australian community.
1: The WA Police Commissioner says he's asked for a review into officers' handling of interactions with Virginia Giuffre. Ms. Giuffre had long alleged she was trafficked for sex to Andrew Mountbatten Windsor and other prominent figures by Jeffrey Epstein when she was a teenager. She died by suicide in April last year at her property in Gingen in WA. Her family has written to WA Police questioning whether concerns she raised with officers had been adequately handled. Commissioner Cole Blanche has told Budget Estimates he's asked for those matters to be reviewed.
4: We respond to over 100,000 family violence incidents every year, so I'd love to give assurance on every single one, but I can't. But that one will be subject to a review, and the coroner can also choose to do an investigation.
1: This is ABC News. We'll have more news in half an hour. 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
6: 2:05. Hello. A legal decision in the UK could have implications if you are involved in protests here, particularly direct action. It's about classifying a particular group as a terrorist organisation. I'm Hilary Harper and you're listening to ABC Radio National this Wednesday afternoon. What kind of precedent is set then now that a court has upheld the ban on the Palestine Action Group in the UK?
7: When is an organisation a terrorist group? Hi, Damien Carrick with you. This is the Law Report on ABC Radio National. The England and Wales Court of Appeal has upheld the ban of the Palestine Action Group. The court ruled that it was open to the Home Secretary to find that the group is a terrorist organisation. This decision came just a few days after a criminal court sentenced four Palestine Action activists to jail for a violent clash which fractured a police officer's spine and caused about $2.4 million in damage to the UK operations of an Israeli defence firm. Professor David Mead is a human rights law professor based at the University of East Anglia. At the request of Palestine Action, he provided expert written evidence at the original court challenge to whether or not the organisation should be classified as a terrorist organisation. David, welcome to the Law Report. Tell me briefly, what evidence did you provide?
8: I provided evidence on two things. The first was the chilling effect of the ban on academic freedom, so my ability or other people's ability to teach students and to conduct research. And my evidence was that that might be restricted by the ban. And the second bit was based on research that I had done on previous direct action groups and looking at the sorts of activities they'd undertaken and the sorts of damage that they had caused and that they had not been banned. And so my evidence before the court was that other groups had been treated in a more lenient way. And that was before the High Court hearing late last year.
7: And are you a supporter or a member of Palestine Action?
8: I'm not, no. I'm an academic lawyer.
7: So, David, for listeners, here in Australia. Tell me about the Palestine Action Group. What is its agenda and how many members or supporters does it have?
8: Well, that's a good question, because it's difficult now to know anything about Palestine Action for obvious reasons, because it's been banned. But the evidence in the court cases, it formed in about 2020, mailing list of about 20,000 people. In the witness statement that it provided to the court, it was described as a direct action protest group aimed at preventing military targets in the UK from facilitating gross abuses of international law. It is largely aimed at a company called Elbit, a supplier of arms to Israel in the ongoing conflict in Gaza. And its primary aim, broadly speaking, is to stop that company from trading and from supplying arms. It's non-hierarchical, it's grassroots. It put out something called an underground manual for training for direct action, people who wanted to go on direct action. It operates along the lines of, and this was the evidence that it gave in the manual, but also the court described it as operating in covert cells. So it engages in non-violent direct action. Certainly, violence is not intended towards people. And again, we will, I know, in this interview, look at the Filton sentencing, but it's avowedly non-violent as part of its strategy, but engages in quite serious property damage as a means of bringing about what it sees to be its policy goal of stopping this company. So spray painting, breaking into factories, destroying arms equipment, destroying computer equipment that helps the company run, all those sorts of things.
7: David, when back in mid-2025 it was declared by the UK government to be a terrorist organisation, what was the practical effects of that classification?
8: Two things, really. So the first thing that it does is it bans the group from existing. So this has been a power in the UK for many, many years. It came in initially to deal with the terrorist groups in Northern Ireland. And that was the power existed simply for those groups for many, many years, and throughout the 70s and into the 80s. Then that put the power to ban terrorist groups connected with Islamic terrorism, and a little bit later, sort of far-right terrorism, international groups rather than just simply domestic groups, was given to the Home Secretary. And so the power is a power to ban. So you do two things, really. You ban the group if the Home Secretary believes they are, this is the statutory term, concerned in terrorism. And then the consequences of that ban are that various separate offences are created. So it's an offence to organise meetings on behalf of, or to wear items of clothing, or to carry articles that arouse a reasonable suspicion that you might be a member of or a supporter of a banned organisation. So in the same way as it would have been many years ago an offence to wear an item of clothing that suggested you were a member or a supporter of the IRA or the UDF in Northern Ireland, it was and still is an offence to wear an item of clothing, to hold a placard that suggests that you are a member or supporter of Palestine Action. So it's the consequential offences, designed to cut off support, designed to cut off publicity. It's a power that's, it's in addition to ordinary criminal law.
7: And I understand that since the banning in mid-2025, some 2,700 to 3,000 people have been arrested for holding placards, signs in support of Palestine Action.
8: Yes, that's right. So there have been a sort of various protests that have taken place from early July last year and through the summer of last year, where large numbers of people just simply took to the streets, sat down outside monuments and places in London, Glasgow, British cities, simply with placards that said either something like, I support Palestine Action, or I oppose genocide, I support Palestine Action. And that is, on its face, an offence. It's an offence to be supporting a group. And this has led to an absolute, large number of arrests for that offence. So that the annual crime data that the Home Office, so our Internal Affairs Home Office, releases, is that 92% of all arrests for terrorism offences in 2025 were for Palestine Action-related causes or offences. So there were just over 3,000 arrests in total, and about 2,800 were for terrorism offences. And even more sort of surprising, of all the offences for terrorism that have taken place in the UK since 2001, when we had our major revamp of legislation, just over half of them

0: have come in a single year. So 54% of all terrorism arrests in the UK in the last 25 years took place in a single calendar year. Almost all of them for variations on wearing or carrying something to arouse reasonable suspicion that you support Palestine action.
1: And have these people, have they come before the courts and been found guilty and sentenced?
0: Most of them are in the pipeline. There are something like 700 pending cases in England and Wales that were waiting the outcome of the Court of Appeal decision. So the criminal justice system has basically been put on hold for almost exactly the last year, waiting the outcome of this Court of Appeal decision. I mean, there were some ridiculously large numbers. A single weekend in August last year, just over 500 people arrested in London. Similarly, in September, 857 people arrested. So this is, you know, a major, major drain on policing resources in order to arrest this large number of people, to process them through police stations, to hold them if they are going to be on remand. I don't know. Many are bailed, but then there's a whole system sort of adjacent to that. But it's not just the numbers, Damien. It's the sorts of people, you know, the demographics of the people being arrested that is so noteworthy. So of those 532 arrested in August, 112 of them were aged over 70. At least one, I've seen the photographs, was an 89-year-old woman and also a vicar or a priest of 83. So the sorts of people who are now getting arrested for terrorism offences is of a totally different sort to the people that were being arrested pre-2025. The average age of those 2,800 arrests for Palestine action-related offences is 59, and also massive change in terms of men and women. So the historic norm in the UK for terrorism offences has been about something like about 80, 85, 90% have been men arrested for terrorist-related offences. Broadly speaking, it is now roughly on a par, I think, of men and women, perhaps a little more in favour of women, in fact, being arrested. So now that's a really significant change in sort of criminal justice and state policy towards terrorism.
1: Palestine Action was banned in June, July last year, and Palestine Action challenged that in the courts. And in February this year, that ban was overturned by London's High Court. What did the judge find?
0: Palestine Action had four grounds, and two succeeded before the High Court. So the two that succeeded were that the Home Secretary had failed to follow published policy. In very brief terms, the policy set out various factors that she should take into account when deciding whether or not to ban, such as the nature and scale of their activities, the threat to overseas nationals. But on her evidence, in the statement that she gave to Parliament, she took account of expansive factors. You know, a ban would allow me to disrupt their infrastructure, would allow me, I suppose, if you like, to defend further upstream. And the High Court held that was unlawful. Her policy was a limiting policy, and she took into account expansive factors, so she didn't follow her policy. So that was ground one that they succeeded. And ground two was that the decision was, in human rights terms, disproportionate. So there was little issue that the ban was lawful under the Terrorism Act, little dispute that the group was engaged in terrorism. Terrorism in the UK has a very, very wide meaning. I think it's very similar meaning in Australian Commonwealth law. So includes serious damage to property for an ideological or political purpose where you intend to influence the government. But that's not the only question in the UK anymore. The question in the UK is a twofold one. First, do you meet the test? Answer here, yes, the ban was lawful under the Act. But it always has to be assessed for human rights compliance. So we are members of the European Convention. We have our Human Rights Act, similar to the Charter in Victoria. And so all governmental decisions have to be assessed for proportionality. And here the question was this a ban that disproportionately affected the group and its members and people who generally wanted to protest about Palestine? Did it disproportionately affect their freedom of expression and assembly? And the High Court held that it did. The High Court's view was that this was a ban that was imposed too early and on the evidence for too few.

terrorist activities. So there was no doubt in the High Court's mind that the group was a terrorist group. In the mind of the court, of High Court, this is a long way from traditional disruptive, non-violent, direct action, the sort that we would associate, say, with Gandhi or Martin Luther King and those sorts of things. But largely, they had involved in criminal acts, but criminal acts that were not terrorist, so were not serious damage to property. And as a result, in the balance, bearing in mind

0: They effectively overruled the High Court and disagreed entirely with the approach that it took. So this was a review. It's sort of an interesting legal issue as well, subsidiary, because the Court of Appeal here undertook a review de novo. So instead of this being just a review on was this a serious error by the High Court, the Court of Appeal undertook its own balancing exercise and concluded that the proportionality balance had been wrongly struck and lay elsewhere. So on that second ground, the proportionality ground, the Court of Appeal took into account things such as there were very few serious incidents, the fact that many people regarded the ban as heavy-handed, the fact that the previous bans of groups had all been of groups that advocated violence, but said there were too many other factors on the other side of the equation. You know, the nature of its activities were a long way from being traditional civil disobedience. There was a key benefit for the Home Secretary for National Security in its dealing with allies, so Five Eyes and NATO, of disrupting and degrading the organisation. The harm that the group had caused, over £1 million worth in at least two attacks on defence factories, all of those sorts of things, in the view of the Court of Appeal, meant that the ban was proportionate.
1: And Lady Chief Justice Baroness Carr of the court, she recognised that the proscription of an organisation like Palestine Action is, quote, highly controversial, and acknowledged that it was supported by, quote, many otherwise lawful citizens, but in reinstating the ban said it was justified and proportionate. She also kind of, she sort of made the point that it isn't a direct action civil disobedience group like the suffragettes operating transparently in the open. She made the point that it's a covert organisation that operates with secret cells to avoid detection and prosecution of those using violence to destroy property and cause injury. And that's, I think, a direct quote.
0: Yes, I think she's got her history rather wrong on that. So the comparison she's trying to draw, and which props up the reasoning of the court, is we, the court, and the Home Secretary can treat this group differently because they aren't like previous groups. And the suffragettes are very clearly identified in her judgment as that sort of key comparator. But I think anybody with either a, you know, reading of history or a bit of basic research, you know, would have discovered that the truth of the suffragettes, just Damien, to give you some examples of the sorts of things that the suffragettes did in their campaign to get votes for women in the UK. They planted bombs in the house of the Home Secretary and of Lloyd George. They attempted to commit an arson attack on a theatre at which the Prime Minister Asquith was watching a play. A hatchet was thrown at Asquith. Post boxes were booby-trapped. Five postmen suffered quite severe phosphorus burns. Four people died, 24 people were seriously injured in a sort of a two-ish year campaign that really was only brought to an end with the First World War starting in 1914. I'm fairly sure they didn't advertise all of this either. I'm fairly sure they were a covert organisation. So the comparison simply doesn't stack up, I'm afraid.
1: So you're telling me that the suffragettes actually killed people, not that I remember there was a famous suffragette who stepped out onto a racing track, but you're telling me they actually killed people as well?
0: Yes, people certainly died. Again, with the issues, the same sort of issue here with Palestine Action, in that not necessarily intentional, but four people died. But I think, I mean, what the suffragettes did, which Palestine Action haven't ever done, is deliberately engage in a campaign of violence, the likely result of which was going to be death or serious injury. So planting bombs, throwing hatchets, booby-trapping postboxes with phosphorus, the likeliest effect of those is somebody is going to be hurt really very badly. And I think, you know, the Palestine Action case, on its own case, and I don't think there's been any real dispute about this, was that they were never intended to hurt other human beings. People have got hurt, and certainly in the Filton case, there was a very serious injury to a police officer, but the violence there was not an intentional violence as part of the campaign.
1: So just to let people know, the sorts of actions which were used by the government to support its view that Palestine Action was a terrorist organisation, it was banned in 2025, shortly after the break into an Air Force base in which activists damaged two military planes. There have been three separate events at premises of defence or weapons firms, Elbit, that one with strong ties to Israel, Thales and Insto Precision. And the judge made the point that, you

0: Now, these firms actually work with Ukraine, with NATO, with Five Eyes. They work to secure the national security of the UK. But now let's come to that case where there was somebody who was injured. So this ruling of the Court of Appeal comes just a few days, I think. It was the Friday, then the Monday or the Tuesday when the Court of Appeal decision came down. There was a ruling of a criminal court which sentenced four Palestine Action members to jail for entering the UK side of the Israeli defence industry firm Elbit Systems. And three of the four people who went onto the property, they were sentenced to around 5 years for trespass and for criminal damage. But there was one, there was Samuel Corner, age 23, and he was jailed for 7 years and 8 months for inflicting grievous bodily harm on a police sergeant. The court found that Corner fractured Sergeant Kate Evans' spine with a sledgehammer during the raid. So the judge found that there was absolutely no justification for this, quote, extreme and gratuitous force. David, imagining supporters of the ban will say, look, this gives you an indication of how serious this group are.
1: Yes, absolutely right, David. And I'm not for a minute trying to defend that level of injury to a police officer. But I think there are a couple of points. I mean, in some ways, this proves the ban might not have been needed. You know, these people have been arrested, have been charged under the ordinary criminal law. And so one of the issues before both the High Court and the Court of Appeal was whether or not, in that balancing test, less intrusive measures could have been used. So this is a really critical element in proportionality balancing. You should only use the least intrusive measure. This is the old a sledgehammer to crack a nut analogy. So the fact that these can and have been prosecuted using criminal law and have been sentenced to what are quite long sentences could have shown that the ordinary criminal law is enough. Now, the Court of Appeal very much disputed that actually what the Home Secretary is trying to do is a different thing to what the ordinary criminal law allows you to do. But if this case is appealed, I would expect that to be quite a significant thing before the Supreme Court. I think the other thing to say is that Samuel Corner, again, I'm not defending him at all, but was not found guilty of intentionally using GBH. So there was no evidence, and not prosecuted or convicted, of intending to harm this police officer. The evidence, as I understand it before the court, and I think was accepted by the court, was that he had been tear gassed. They had all broken in, and they've all been sentenced for the various aggravated trespasses and criminal damage, as you say. But he was tear gassed. He was confused. He thought that he saw a mate of his being harmed by a police officer and lashed out with a sledgehammer in his hand. And as a result, has got an extra three and a half years in prison. So although at first sight it looks like an act of violence, it again, I don't think, is evidence that the group is of itself using violence for its campaign or as a strategy.
0: She does have ongoing permanent injuries, I understand.
1: Yes, I think that's true.
0: So we have this recent criminal trial and we have the Court of Appeal unanimously upholding the ban on Palestine Action and its proscription for being a terrorist organisation. So presumably the organisation and those convicted people will try to appeal these outcomes. Can supporters donate money to the appeal in the courts?
1: No, I think that would be legally very, very foolish thing to do. I think that is exactly what the ban is trying to do, is to cut off supply. So where the money is coming from, I do not know. But there obviously needs to be money for appeals and court cases to be brought. But the objective of any prescription or any ban is to do that of a few things, you know, to cut off its networks, to its infrastructure, and to give it access to no money whatsoever. So it will be fighting, and I think it will inevitably try to appeal to the UK's Supreme Court. How that would be argued and its outcome is very moot. You would have to be arguing that the Court of Appeal got it wrong and sufficiently wrong as to allow the Supreme Court to overturn it. I mean, we've already identified a little bit of a route in. quite how big that hole would be. But if part of the court's reasoning is this was a group unlike the suffragettes, therefore the Home Secretary was entitled to treat them in a way different to the suffragettes, and we can establish that the suffragettes were exactly like this group or worse, then you have a route in that the Court of Appeal's judgment was based on flawed reasoning, you know, flawed historical comparisons. And I gave evidence on something that's not dissimilar. So my evidence, or part of my evidence to the court, was that there were groups that had undertaken actions, animal liberation action and GM crops in the early 2000s in the UK, that had caused quite significant amounts of financial harm, but the government had never tried to prescribe it. In fact, the government, in some policy papers that I found, was very clear that the routes to deal with this are through the ordinary criminal law, through civil injunctions, and at no stage did it ever consider prescription, even though prescription, you know, was allowed to it. We would also, I suppose, also think, you know, something like Extinction Rebellion. Various criminal prosecutions have been brought and considerable damage. You know, Barclays, £100,000 worth of damage to Barclays, £300,000 worth to JP Morgan. So these direct action groups have caused financial harm to financial institutions, to defence companies. And so I think there is an argument that the Home Secretary has treated Palestine Action differently and thus in law discriminated.
0: Professor David Mead, a human rights law expert based at the University of East Anglia, thank you for speaking to the Law Report.
1: Thank you, Damon, for inviting me.
0: That's all we've got time for. Do follow the Law Report on ABC Listen. That way you'll get the latest podcast as soon as it becomes available. A big thanks to producer Christina Kukolia and also to audio producer Elise Simons. I'm Damien Carrick. Talk soon.
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4: Just after 2:30, hello, Hilary Harper with you from the lands of the Kulin Nation in Melbourne. 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
5: Why can't I get into my computer? Mark, sorry to bother you again. Do you know how to get in touch with our IT team? I can't get into my computer. Okay, call them internal number 443. Okay, great. There's no phones on our desk though. Oh, right, the phone is part of the IT system, which is in my computer. Right. Hello, I'm Lisa Leong and you're listening to This Working Life on ABC Radio National, helping to make your work life better. What has your experience been like at starting a new job? Onboarding is critical, but often not done very well. This episode, why is it so hard to start fresh and how could we be doing it better? Dr. Talia Bauer is Professor of Management at Portland State University. She's been studying onboarding at companies big and small for 30 years. Hello, Talia.
6: Hi.
5: So my feeling is that good onboarding is the exception and not the rule, but what has your research actually revealed?
6: Yeah, no, I think you're spot on. When we ask employees what they think, only a handful say that they really experienced great onboarding. Studies range from 63 to 88% of employees saying that their organization just didn't do a great job.
5: And how would you define onboarding then?
6: I'm an academic, so I kind of have an academic definition, but I'm also really keen on translating research. So I call it or define it as the process of people moving from organizational outsiders to organizational insiders. So it's not rocket science, although they've used my work at NASA, so it works with rocket scientists. But I think part of why it's so challenging for organizations is there's so many demands. And the thinking is, well, you know, you're only new for a few minutes, really. It's, you know, days, weeks, months, and it all seems to work out no matter what we do. So why worry about it? this magical point in time where if you have some empathy,

0: empathy and go back and put yourself in those shoes, then you can be really effective. But it's hard for people to do that. We want to forget anxiety and anxious times. We want to forget when we weren't good at things. And being new kind of brings up that new kid in school feeling. So people like to quickly get past it.
1: You talk about anxiety from the new starter's point of view, and that explains a little bit about why it might be challenging from the new starter's point of view. But why is it so challenging to do good onboarding from an organizational point of view?
0: As you mentioned, I've been doing this for 30 years. And when I started, it was really not a mainstream topic. It was, you know, obviously part of the HR function, but it wasn't a very important or well thought of one. And then all of a sudden I started getting calls from Microsoft and Google and the Fortune 500 were very interested in doing this better. And, you know, it really makes sense why they would want to when we look now at kind of world-class onboarding versus poor onboarded people and organizations. Those who are world-class are getting 2.5% greater productivity. They're seeing less turnover. They're seeing really employees who are more confident, more clear, more connected. They're more satisfied, they stay longer, and they're more productive while they're there. So I kind of think of it as this magic pill. If you could ask organizations what they want, that would be it. And all of a sudden, people kind of caught on to this, and onboarding became quite important to organizations. That doesn't mean, though, that the focus and the ability to continue to do it well and refresh and do that check back is happening. And so, you know, that's really key.
1: Now, Talia, does this mean that big organizations often are able to do it more than small organizations? Because obviously you've mentioned some of the big ones, right?
0: Yeah, that's where I've done a lot of my work. I've done studies at organizations, as you mentioned, big and small. A lot of my samples are college graduates, so they're going to all sorts of different companies. But what the big companies can do is the consistency part, and consistency is really key. They can also dedicate full-time staff who are involved in the onboarding process. But it's hard. It's kind of like being a college professor and teaching for 30 years. Somebody asked me once, you know, how do I keep it interesting and don't I get bored of teaching the same material in classes? And I think it's really goes back to that empathy. Yes, I have taught it a million times at that point, but for the student, it's brand new. And I try and keep that in mind. So that's, I think, a key part of it is that you keep it fresh for the people who are new. But the other challenge for organizations is the way that it was when you came through and now you're a manager or an executive. The culture has changed. The culture is the bottom of the pyramid. And there's so many people who are there and it shifts and it's very hard to see that. And so it's also important to kind of learn from those newcomers.
1: Now, what are some of the red flags in your mind for poor onboarding when it's done badly?
0: Yeah, haphazard. You know, that would be the one, the sink or swim. People get onboarded whether you plan it or not, whether or not you have a great program or not. And so there are some people who are going to be effective. They're proactive. They're kind of talented. They're lucky maybe. But there are people who are going to fall through the cracks in that system and you're going to lose them. And so you've invested a lot to identify them, recruit them, bring them on, you know, and then you're just kind of wasting that talent.
1: Do you think that you can onboard yourself?
0: Absolutely. So we know from research really clearly that people who are more proactive are much better at onboarding. They get better outcomes. They onboard more quickly. And so they're asking for feedback. They're taking the risks. They're putting themselves out there. They're volunteering for things. And so those are the things that really make a difference for individuals. So again, some people in that sink or swim environment are going to have the personality, the temperament, the skills to navigate it really well. It's just that not everyone does. The good news is we did some research at Google. You can actually prompt people to be more proactive. Tell them about the research. Who doesn't want that? So somebody who maybe that's not comfortable for them initially or their natural inclination, if you tell them this is what we expect from you and we'll help you be more effective, they're actually more than willing to do that. And that really kind of pays off.
1: Let's look at world-class onboarding then, because this is really the body of your work and you've really managed to give us a bit of a model. So do you want to take us through it?
0: You know, again, academics like to have technical names and psychological terms and kind of jargon in our articles. And so I tried to kind of simplify it, approach it as managers might want to see it through their lens. And so I created the C's of onboarding. And so it's really kind of starting with compliance. That's not the exciting one, but it sure is an important foundation. And this is something people were always doing, no matter what. The worst onboarding, they're still looking at the legal framework. They're still making sure you have a computer, that you have a desk, that we're filling out the paperwork, you know where the bathrooms are. Those things are happening no matter what. But what isn't always happening is really good clarity and helping people to understand not just what is the job or the job title, but what are the expectations, the norms, who are you supposed to be interacting with, et cetera. So that's really important. And then people don't spend a lot of time focusing on the newcomer's confidence. So we talked about that anxiety. But if you can make somebody feel more confident or help them feel less incompetent early on, they're going to thrive and they're going to appreciate you as an organization and the individuals within it. And then the big one, I think, where my research has made a big difference in changing how organizations thought about onboarding was connection. And early on, my argument was always that connection was the most important of all of them. I think most of us think clarity, get them in, get them doing the job. You know, we want that payoff for our investment. But turns out when you do connection first, they feel more supported, more willing to take those chances, ask questions, and then all those other good outcomes come.
1: Talia, just on the connection point, what do you find is the most effective way to cultivate that connection?
0: Yeah, it's, again, not complicated, but it's really important. A lot of it has to do with the timing. So the same behavior a month after you join versus the first day, first week can make a huge difference. So in my research, I found that meeting your manager on the first day, meeting your team on the first day can make a difference. You wouldn't think 3 months later it would, but it affects your adjustment. Also having an assigned buddy, people who have assigned buddies do much better than those who don't. And so that's just really kind of important. And it's something that you can do poorly or well. So if you kind of just say, oh, here's a buddy and don't have any buddy training, you don't have any consistency there. Again, it's kind of hit or miss, right? Some people are going to do well, connect, others won't.
1: Yeah, beautiful. All right. So far we've got compliance, clarification, confidence, connection. Where do we go from here?
0: Well, culture is really important. Understanding the culture of an organization. And like I said, that's a slippery one. You know, there's the artifacts and the stories we tell about our organizations, but culture shifts over time. And so, during my time at Google, they were going from 20,000 to 29,000, and that was a dramatic shift. Those numbers are kind of cute now, right? In terms of the scope and the number of people. But when you're bringing in 9,000 new people, that's going to make a difference to the culture. And so the newcomer needs to understand that, and the organization needs to make sure that they're being consistent over time and letting that culture evolve. Those are really important. And then later on, I decided it was really important to add the check back because so many organizations were doing a good job up front, but there were some spots where there was room for improvement, and they just didn't have that formal built-in process to ask newcomers what was working. Did your manager actually do the things that they were supposed to do? Is there anything we can improve on? And so that check back is really important.
1: Do you have an example from your consulting work with companies as to a good example of how you would show culture and inculcate someone into that culture when they are onboarded?
0: I mean, a lot of it is, almost something with remote, it becomes harder. But if you have a headquarters and the artifacts, statues, the way the office is laid out will say a lot about the playfulness or the seriousness of the culture. Are people dressed in suits? Are they wearing T-shirts and flip-flops? So those are definitely important. There's rituals. You know, so the rituals at Google versus Microsoft are very different. And one is more playful at Google and Microsoft is much more serious. And so at Hewlett Packard, even more so. These are kind of serious research scientists who would not do a lot of the playful things that they do at Google. And so you get a sense of things that way. And then finally, the stories we tell, right? So the stories about founders, about the history, about what has worked and what hasn't worked. Even legal compliance officers will be talking about stories of newcomers past and where they've gone wrong and things they've done, well-intentioned, but cautionary tales. So all of those things become part of the culture.
1: You're with Lisa Leong, ABC Radio National's This Week in Life, and I'm with Dr. Talia Bauer, Professor of Management at Portland State University, who's been researching onboarding at companies for 30 years. Later, what steps can you take to up your onboarding game? Let's say you were a manager of a smaller team. Could you take the six C's of world-class onboarding and start to try and map things out just for your team and how you onboard people to your team?
0: Absolutely, because a lot of the best practices are kind of universal, right? So the jobs might vary, the level of the job might vary, but I've studied bankers and executives and high-tech workers and apprentices in France even. And onboarding best practices tend to be that the plan is written down, so you know what they're going to go through. It's tracked over time, that check back. It's participatory. You're checking in with the newcomers and asking them what's working and not working for them. It's consistent. That's probably the biggest one I see organizations fall down on. And they have milestones. So, you know, at 30 days, we're checking in. At 60 days, we're checking in. At 90 days, 6 months, a year. And it's kind of hard for people to imagine that for that whole first year that that's part of onboarding. But again, I think that's where the research made a difference. That practice really thought of it as the orientation the first day, the first week, maybe a month, and then you weren't new anymore. But the research is really clear that you're changing at those kind of key 3 months, 6 months milestones. And so checking back in can be really important with that. And then evaluate what's working and what's not. So that's something that small teams can do. That's something that, you know, big organizations need to do.
1: And who do you think is responsible ultimately for good onboarding?
0: That's a great question. It's a team effort. I mean, really, I think where organizations sometimes go wrong is that they think it is just one group, right? So it's only on the newcomer, or it's only on HR, or it's only on the manager. And it just is too big of a mission for that to be true. It really takes all three of those to kind of embrace. And then IT, if they're involved in provisioning in a high-tech organization. So your intro, you know, there was a failure there. Something didn't happen in the provisioning. You didn't have your computer. You didn't have your desk. You know, if everything's on your computer to set up your phone and you don't have your computer, you can't do anything. Not only are you not very effective, but it's very stressful. And then it makes you wonder how much they value you.
1: And in your work over 30 years, what trends have you noticed over that time, Talia?
0: How to use technology effectively. I think organizations are still struggling with what is the right amount, tone, tools to get that done. Before COVID, the research was really clear that hybrid was a great way to do it, that having people come in together in person first, establishing that trust and the intimacy and the connection, then really didn't make any difference in the outcome if you went remote after that. But obviously, we couldn't do that during COVID, and so it became very different. The research is showing that satisfaction is still highest with hybrid, doing both. Maybe 75% of newcomers are pretty happy with that. On the other hand, in-person and remote aren't terribly behind that, kind of 73, 71%. So the good news is it's not so much how you do it, it's what you do during that process.
1: I remember in the midst of COVID, one of our large companies here, Talia, just basically took their 2 or 3 day face-to-face induction program and put it all just online. So you had to sit in front of your computer for 3 days, basically.
0: Painful.
1: Which was so painful. So, you know, I guess, how formal does an induction program or an onboarding process need to be, do you think?
0: You know, I don't think the formality matters at all. Consistency matters. But every organization has a different culture, a different personality. And so some are going to be more playful and some are going to be more serious. So I don't think that matters as much. The research is also really clear that when you value and listen to newcomers, that's the most powerful way that with anybody, right, to get buy-in. And so less about telling them how great you are and more about finding out what's great about them and how they fit in. And so kind of flipping that script around a bit can be pretty powerful. And it's an informal process. You kind of curate the experience, but don't control every minute of it.
1: And then how do you use the six C's? Like, are you designing it, like mapping out processes for the first 90 days or so?
0: Absolutely. I'm kind of cognizant and making sure that I'm trying to touch on every one of the six C's throughout the process. So from the design and that plan written down, and then also checking back, you know, so we actually will survey people on each of those dimensions and see how they're doing. And so when we talk about how our new employees adjusting in the research, it's really looking at these factors and measuring it. And it changes over time. So

0: ironically, at about between 1 month and 3 months, people get very confident. And then it takes a precipitous drop because all of a sudden you're not considered as new anymore. And we tell you the real story. We dump the real work on you. You start hearing all the gossip. And that can be a little shaking for people. And then it tends to go back up at around 6 months. But that's consistent across all the industries, different countries I've studied, that it's not a linear process for sure.
1: Each week, we have a segment called Try This, where we ask our expert guests to nominate one thing our This Working Lifers can try out this week. So, Talia, what is the one thing we can do to bring new employees on well or start well as a new employee?
0: Yeah, I think the one that I would pick would probably be the buddy. If you're a small organization, rather than just asking Bob or Sally to kind of meet with the person and be their buddy, do a little bit of a training, talk about what they might talk about. So it's not one person's opinion, but it's kind of a collective of what the team thinks is important. If you're a bigger, more formal organization, you could even do some experiments, right? Give half of the people 1 week or give everybody in a given week a buddy and the next week don't, and see how that affects both the buddies and the newcomers. So I think that there's some things that you could kind of play scientist in a good way, because we know the research is really clear that it works. And so how do you make it work within your organization is the key.
1: I love that so much. And as you say, if you're a playful organization, you make it playful. And then if you're, you know, something else, make it fit to the culture. Talia, because you've done so much deep research in this area, I'd love to know, looking in your crystal ball, where do you see the future going for onboarding?
0: Yeah, I mean, I see more and more technology, and I try and really focus my research and my consulting on, it's been overused, but high tech, high touch. You know, one without the other just doesn't work. It's very hard if you're a global organization to do high touch all the time. You can't do in person all the time. And these teams are, you know, located throughout the world. But you've got to have that touch. If you're only doing the technology and it's only chatbots, that's not going to work either. And so it's about finding that balance. I think that sweet spot, the Goldilocks, is really important.
1: Talia, thank you so much. And thank you for all the great work that you do.
0: Thank you.
1: Aussie workers are staying put. In a recent episode of This Working Life, we heard of the global trend called job hugging, and it looks like Australian employee turnover figures might be supporting this. New numbers out from the Australian HR Institute say employee turnover has dropped by over 11% in the last 6 months. Sarah McCann-Bartlett is the Chief Executive of ARI, the Australian HR Institute. Hello, Sarah.
2: Hello, Lisa.
1: Welcome back to This Working Life. So what do these new numbers out from ARI show exactly in relation to employee turnover?
2: So what we've seen over the last 6 months is a reduction in employee turnover by around 11%. At the same time, employers are telling us that recruitment difficulty, so we ask them on a quarterly basis, how difficult is it to recruit employees? Recruitment difficulty has also fallen over the last 6 or 12 months. And we also ask whether any employers have turnover over 20%. And that's been pretty sticky until the start of this year, and we're seeing that coming down as well. So we can see that turnover across a number of measures is falling, and we think that's a combination of employers not making more redundancies, but also employees saying, look, things are getting a little bit slower out there, there's a bit more uncertainty in the economy. Maybe I'll just stay here and I won't be looking for another job. The other thing is that wages are a bit subdued, so potentially there aren't the big job offers out there as well.
1: So what are the implications of the numbers that you've just shared?
2: So it's two sides of the same coin, really. There are pros and cons of lower employee turnover. Mm. On the positive side, employers have been telling us for quite a long time that it's been really tough to get people with the right skills and that recruitment has been very difficult. And that means that they've had skills gaps, they haven't had a full complement of employees, and that's put pressure on the organisation and on current employees. On the other hand, and with that easing, some of those pressures will ease. On the other hand, where you have employees staying put, it doesn't necessarily equate to high levels of employee engagement. Mm. What you'll have is you'll have a mix of employees who are highly engaged, who are wanting to do a really terrific job, and then you've got a proportion of employees who are saying, well, this isn't too bad, I may as well stick around, but don't necessarily have those levels of engagement. And that can mean they're less willing to learn new skills. It can also have a negative effect on organisational culture across the board. So you do need to be able to, as an employer, distinguish between those groups of employees. The other thing that we are seeing is as turnover is falling, employers are saying, at the moment, we don't want to make a high level of redundancies. We're not sure what's happening in the economy. Redundancy intentions have also stayed the same over the last 6 months. So what they're saying instead, employers are saying instead, is I'm going to take the people I have, those highly engaged employees, and I'm going to do a bit of reorganization, restructuring in my organization, and I'm going to focus on reskilling as well. So take those committed employees and give them new skills, new opportunities, potentially new jobs or roles within the organization, but use the talent that we have in order to prepare for a different world of work.
1: That was Sarah McCann-Bartlett. She's the Chief Executive of ARI, the Australian HR Institute. 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It was produced by Rob Kelly and engineered by Tim James on the lands of the Wurundjeri people in Naarm, Melbourne. 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And please rate and review us while you're there. I'm Lisa Leong. Until next time, love your work.

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5: ABC Radio National. If you're not familiar with Warwick Hadfield's sense of humour, here is a treat. This is just after jockey Michelle Payne won the Melbourne Cup.
6: Just like 23 other horses and jockeys, you just can't go past Michelle Payne's ride in the Melbourne Cup. And of course, that extemporaneous but honest quote just after she crossed the winning line, something about taxidermy, I think it was, Sarah.
7: Boy, yeah.
6: And all the RN Brekkie listeners, because they're good sports too.
5: Warwick Hadfield making ABC presenters crack up for 30 years. Warwick, hello.
8: Hello, Hillary.
5: I hear that you had one of those rather odd starts in the business. Do tell.
8: Oh, well, I was Peter Thompson, remember him? He brought the show to Hobart in 1996, the ABC Radio Breakfast Show. And I was working in Hobart and they just asked me to be a dog's body. And I, you know, carrying coffees and running with telexes, remember those too?
5: Oh, yeah.
8: And all of a sudden there was a sound of panic in the studio and the person who was slated in to do the sport hadn't turned up. And I said, well, I can help. And they said, well, what do you know about sport? And I said, well, I've done Olympics. I've done Test cricket. I've done this. They said, quick, okay. And I put together a script and read it. And I was obviously a bit anxious and nervous because I read it very quickly. And down the line from Sydney came this lovely voice of David Fisher, one of our long-serving ABC Radio National producers.
5: Yes.
8: And he said, this is ABC Radio National. This is not 2KY. Ooh. Now, 2KY was the racing station in Sydney. So for 30 years, I've been trying to slow down in my presentation to meet the demands of Mr. David Fisher.
5: Well, people are loving it on the

0: text line, Warwick. They're flooding in saying, I love your work. I have zero interest in sport, but I do love hearing your reports. Did you set out to demystify sport?
1: Oh, demystify. That's probably a good word to do it. I mean, you know, when the first fleet turned into Botany Bay, the Aboriginal people had their sports, but we brought the English style of sports, and one of the first sporting events was a horse race when the horses came off the boat, and there was cricket, and every town thereafter had to have a pub, a church, a race club, and a cricket ground. And there are a lot of pompous people who've been trying to administer sport ever since then. Sometimes I get a lot of joy out of pricking their balloons. And, yeah, demystifying it. But just, it's very serious thing, sport, but should never be taken seriously, if you know what I mean from that. And when people do start to take it seriously, you know, that's when you tend to take the mickey out of them a certain amount, and they don't like it all the time, but that's all right. That's not what we're here to do.
0: Well, exactly, and you've brought it into the hearts and minds of a lot of people over the last 30 years, Warwick. Thanks for chatting today.
1: Great to chat with you, Hilary.
0: Warwick Hadfield, 30 years on the ABC. Congratulations. You can hear him on RN Breakfast every morning until 9 a.m. This is ABC Radio National, and a postcard from Tanzania on Conversations next, from someone who's taken a lot of children under her wing over the years. It's 3 o'clock.

0: nicotine-containing vape, or if it was sold by essentially a drug dealer with someone who knew that it potentially had this drug in it.
1: A data centre tech giant has purchased potential residential land in Geelong in Victoria, raising concerns about the delivery of housing in the area. NextDC has purchased 169 hectares of land in Lovely Banks, a part of the northern Geelong growth area. The land had been earmarked for more than 2,000 new homes as part of a plan to help solve the city's housing shortfall. City of Greater Geelong CEO Ali Wastey says the tech company's purchase beggars belief.
2: It presents a significant risk to housing delivery, and it does undermine the sequencing, infrastructure planning and overall viability of development with the precinct. We're just at a loss to understand why residential areas have been earmarked for these data warehouses.
1: And Colombia has defeated the DR Congo 1-0 in their FIFA World Cup clash in the Mexican city of Guadalajara. Daniel Munoz scored his second goal of the tournament when he broke the deadlock in the 76th minute to put the Colombians on top of Group K. Earlier, Croatia claimed their first win of the World Cup with a 1-0 victory result over Panama in Toronto. England and Ghana played out a scoreless draw in Boston, and two goals from Cristiano Ronaldo helped Portugal to a 5-0 win over Uzbekistan in Houston. ABC News.
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13: When Anna Domkins was 25, she and her husband Mark were watching a show together on TV, which ended up completely changing their lives. With their two young kids in tow, Anna and Mark moved from Wollongong to Tanzania, where three more children joined their family. Since coming back to Australia and becoming a mother to a sixth child, Anna became the founding director of Forever Projects, which is a charity supporting Tanzanian women in poverty so that they can care for their babies and live independently. Her book is called Home Forever. Hi, Anna.
14: Hi, Sarah.
13: Tell me about you and Mark. How did the two of you meet one another?
14: Yeah, so Mark and I grew up in the same city in Wollongong, and we met at our local church youth group. We were there on Friday nights as teenagers, and our church community was a big part of both of our lives, and we met there and started hanging out and eventually fell in love and got married.
13: And so you'd come from fairly similar families?
14: Yeah, very similar families. Our families were very much a part of our local community, very involved in church and community groups. And so we kind of both grew up in that similar world.
13: And so church was a big part of your life. Mm. Did you ever have a period of, you know, teenage rebellion against God, Anna?
14: No, I didn't really. It was a big part of our life. We had a beautiful church community, and I think that just was a part of my life that just grew over time, and then became a big part of our family life as well.
13: When you and Mark talked about your future back then, how did you imagine it?
14: Oh, we had no idea what it might become. We imagined we might have a bigger family, which we thought meant three or four children. And that's really as much as we talked. We never kind of dreamed of anything beyond that. So, we had no clue what our family would become. Yeah.
13: Tell me about this documentary on TV that you and Mark watched one day. What was it?
14: Yeah, we watched a documentary called The Dying Rooms, which was about the conditions in some Chinese orphanages. And there were some journalists who wore hidden cameras and went into these orphanages, and they'd heard that there was a dying room where they just left a child to die. And so they wanted to go in and see if this was the case. And they took these hidden cameras in, and we just sat on the lounge watching this, and it just broke our hearts. There was just rows and rows of babies who were never held, tied to these little bamboo chairs and rocking back and forth. And then there was this room where they had a child that was just left alone to die. And it just shook us to the core. And I think in part because we had our first baby at that time. Jackson was about 6 months old, and he was sitting there right in front of us. And the

0: contrast between what we were seeing and what our child had was just extraordinary. And so it was just one of those moments that completely changed our lives.
1: I mean, I think most new parents would have given their baby an extra squeeze maybe after seeing that, or perhaps looked at giving a donation to a charity. Mm. What about you and Mark? What impact did it have on you, say, right away?
0: Yeah, it was right at that moment that I think our idea for our family changed. We'd been in that zone where you're a new family and you're thinking about what do we want for our family, and our faith was a big part of that in terms of thinking about, well, how does what we believe impact the choices we make as a family? And we'd all heard, you know, the horror stories about people who, you know, do terrible things in the name of faith or of God that they don't really know. But to us, that was a big part of our lives. And so we wanted our family to reflect our faith. And so we decided at that moment that we would grow in our family in part through adoption.
1: When you began looking into that, first of all, in Australia, what did you discover about the process? Mm,
0: we were kind of naively went into it thinking this was going to be a simple process where they just matched, you know, parentless children with stable families and it would all be easy, and it was not at all. And so we spent about 4 years in that process.
1: And you actually became pregnant yourself again, had another a baby of your own. What did that mean for the way you were viewed by the adoption Department. Officials?
0: Yeah, they wouldn't allow you to be pregnant and in the process. So they very much had a view that you shouldn't mix biological and adopted children because they wouldn't get along and it would damage the biological children. And so we kind of fought that back and forth, and they said they wouldn't approve us to be adoptive parents unless we agreed not to have any more biological children, and even suggested I had my tubes tied to show our commitment to adoption. And that's not what we wanted for our family. We did want a mix of biological and adopted children, and we didn't want to kind of stop one or the other. And so two children, Jackson was then four and our daughter Jemima was about one. And then I was just walking along the beach one day with Mark and I said to him, let's just move to Africa. And he straight away just said, yes, let's do that.
1: Wait, why? Why did that come to you as a as a solution to this?
0: I think because through those 4 years, it was so frustrating just knowing there's millions of children who are orphaned and don't have a family, and we were learning more and more about that. But it was just this slow process where there was no solution, and there seemed to be no urgency that these children needed a family. And so in part, we just wanted a big new adventure for our family. And in part, we were looking for, well, where could we actually find children who are legitimately orphaned? There is no other option for them. There isn't a long waiting list of people waiting to adopt them. And how could we find children who really genuinely needed a home?
1: So once you'd realised that the avenues for adopting a child within Australia were pretty much closed to you, you're looking elsewhere and you're looking to Africa. I mean, international adoption is fraught with so many sort of ethical issues, concerns. What were you and Mark most aware of or cautious about as you were going, you know, beginning to enter that process of international adoption?
0: Yeah, we had heard all of the horror stories, orphanages that were trafficking children, children who were, found out later that they were actually never abandoned or that their story was not what they were told, and we wanted to avoid all of that. And it's so hard because the children who are legitimately in need of a home suffer because of all of those terrible processes. And so what we were looking for was a place that we could be 100% sure that the children in those situations actually genuinely had no other option and needed a family. And so that's what we began looking for.
1: So when you had this bright idea on the waterfront in Wollongong to move your family to Africa, why did you choose Tanzania?
0: We didn't know at the start. We kind of went on a big journey to find out where could we move that would be, you know, safe for our family. We had two young children, a place that we could live and work and adopt from, and there was a very narrow choice, but we ended up settling on Tanzania because it ticked all those boxes for us and because we found a baby home that we knew this was something we could guarantee was going to be a legitimate option. And part of that was because no money changed hands. There was no fees, there was no opportunity for exploitation because no one was benefiting financially. And we could see the transparency and the honesty in their program. So that's really what clinched it for us.
1: Could you find any other Australian families who'd adopted

0: children from Tanzania?
1: Yeah, I couldn't. And that was a little concerning to us. We didn't know if it was impossible or it just had never been done, but or maybe they were just living a private life and not telling the world. But yeah, there wasn't a well-blazed trail that we were following.
0: Did you get legal advice in Australia?
1: Yeah, we did. We were very careful to make sure the laws matched. We spoke to the Australian Embassy to make sure if we tried to do this, would it work? And you actually can't move just for the purpose of avoiding the Australian adoption system, which is a crazy situation in itself, but you have to have another purpose. And so we were moving for work and a family trip anyway. So, yeah, that's what led us to land in Tanzania.
0: What work did you and Mark find?
1: Yeah,
0: in
1: so
0: Tanzania?
1: Mark is a maths teacher and I was a school counsellor. And so we set off looking for opportunities there. We applied for a few jobs and didn't get them and thought it was all going to fall through. But then we both received jobs at an international school in Moshi in Tanzania, which is right on the slopes of Kilimanjaro. Mark is a maths teacher and me as a the school counsellor and as a boarding parent. So we were going to live on site with 30 teenage girls with us. Yeah.
0: What do you remember, Anna, about landing in Tanzania?
1: Yeah, it was magic. It was such a different world. We landed there, you know, late one night and you're just driving along and there's donkeys on the road and there's people carrying huge piles of things on their heads and every sight was just extraordinary. But it was so magic and we just settled into our life there. At the school, living on campus, and, you know, with a four-year-old and a one-year-old and 30 teenagers who lived attached to our house. And it was so extraordinarily different to our life, but it was magic.
0: What could you see from your garden there at the school in Tanzania?
1: Yep. So from our backyard, we could see Mount Kilimanjaro from a certain spot. If we went there on a clear day, we could see it. And it is just the most majestic view. The mountain is so hard to describe in words, but it's absolutely incredible. And so the school campus was amazing. We lived there. We could just hang out in the backyard looking at that mountain. And we pretty quickly settled into life in Tanzania.
0: Those 30 or so teenage girls you had partial responsibility for, in the early days of trying to learn everyone's name, how did you try and remember which girl was which?
1: Yes, we were so new to Africa and they were very patient with us, but I would just match. They had the most amazing hairstyles, braids and all of these intricate patterns. And so I would learn their name and their hairstyle, which I thought was a great idea until they all went to town one day and then came back with completely different hair. And I don't know who you are anymore. So we were on a very steep learning curve. We made lots of mistakes. We put our foot in it all the time and we got a lot of help in trying to settle in and stop making culturally insensitive remarks. And they were very helpful in helping us settle.
0: You reflect actually that it was washing up, the process of washing up, that helped give you a clue about, you know, how to approach living somewhere different. What was your great washing up lesson?
1: Yeah. I was in the boarding house one day and these little girls, they were only 10 or 11 and they lived in boarding. And so they were washing up, just holding, you know, a plate under this little stream of water. And I thought, these children have never learned how to wash up in their life. And I said that to them, have no one ever taught you how to wash up? And so I taught them what, you know, the classic Australian fill a sink full of soapy water. And they just looked at me like I was crazy. And I thought I had shown them the real way to wash up. And pretty soon we're at some friends' house who were American and they were washing up under this tap of flowing water.
0: Outrageous system.
1: I know. And I just stopped in my tracks and I said, is that how you wash up? They said, yeah, how do you wash up? And then I explained our method and they said, that's weird. Aren't you just washing everything in the same dirty water? And that was our experience constantly, was just realizing our way was not always the best way. And there was a world full of other opportunities to learn different ways of doing things. And so we got to do that in that context.
0: On Conversations today, my guest is Anna Domkins, who's the founding director of Forever Projects, a charity supporting Tanzanian women and their families. Anna, you went with your kids on safari many times, and early on as boarding parent, you had a potential close experience with some crocodiles. What happened?
1: Yeah, so part of my job was to organise activities for the weekends for all the boarders, and there was a hot spring nearby that they'd told me they love going to, so I booked buses and organised this. And I was sitting at lunch just before we left and the head of campus said to me, just watch out for crocodiles. And I kind of laughed and said, oh, okay. And he very seriously said, I'm not joking, we lost a volunteer at the hot springs. And I said, what do you mean you lost a volunteer? And he said, yeah, a volunteer was eaten at the hot spring. And I said, this same one that we're going to? And he said, yes. And I just, you know, I came from a world of risk assessments and, you know, managing even the slightest possibility of something going wrong. And I said, we still go back? And he said, yeah, we do, because, well, there's not that many places to go. And if we stopped going everywhere after an incident, we'd have nowhere to go. And so I was at lunch just before we left and the head of campus said to me, just watch out for crocodiles. And I kind of laughed and said, oh, okay. And he very seriously said, I'm not joking, we lost a volunteer at the hot springs. And I said, what do you mean you lost a volunteer? And he said, yeah, a volunteer was eaten at the hot spring. And I said, this same one that we're going to? And he said, yes. And I just,

0: obviously terrified, took 100 students to the hot springs and stood there with, you know, scared out of my wits. And he said, just take the lifeguard. He'll climb a tree and watch out for crocodiles. And it was one of those moments that was both magic and terrifying. There was just kids swinging from vines and landing in the hot springs, and it was unbelievable and also terrifying, and that was life all the time.
1: Did 100 students come back with you
0: they
1: on the
0: did.
1: Bus?
0: Okay. I was very relieved when 100 students boarded the bus and we did not see crocodile that day.
1: So you and Mark and Jackson and Jemima are making this life in this kind of quite extraordinary place. Mm. And then one day you got an email from this baby home that you'd identified in Tanzania from the woman who ran it called Amy. What did she say?
0: Yeah, she sent us a photo of a set of twins who had come into the baby home, and she knew that we were wanting to adopt a sibling group. And so she sent us this photo and said, we have these twins, they're going to be one soon, and they have a tragic story where they were born premature. The hospital said they wouldn't survive, they wouldn't help them, and so their parents left them with the grandparents and disappeared and never came back. The grandparents are elderly and unwell and they can't raise them, and so they're looking for a family for these twins. Just the sight of these twins, we knew we got to pursue this. And so I jumped on a plane with Jemima, actually, took her across the country to this baby home.
1: Why did you bring Jemima?
0: Yeah, I took her because she'd always been a clingy baby, especially to me. She didn't want to be anywhere without me. And if I held another baby, she would object. And so I didn't know she was ready. And I knew if we expanded our family, it had to work for all of us. So I took her to see, was she ready and how would she respond? And so her and I went into this baby home that was just the most magical place, and there was, 50 babies in there, and they were so well cared for. Their processes were amazing. And we met these two twins, Shay and Charlie, and I watched her just toddle around with all these other babies, and it just, it changed her in that moment, I think. And then I held the baby and she didn't object. And then when I put this baby down, it cried and she said, Mama, pick up baby. And so I could see something was shifting in her as well.
1: And what about for you, Anna, when you held these little twins?
0: Yeah.
1: What was that like
0: for
1: you?
0: Yeah, it was one of those moments where I think because we'd been 4 years through this process and it was on, it was off, it was on, it was off. And so you're kind of holding your heart in your hand and you don't want to get too attached because it's not for sure, but also these might be your children. And so I did a terrible job of protecting my heart and just fell in love with them, knowing it may or may not work out, but here were two children who really had no other hope for a family. And so it was definitely worth pursuing.
1: Had that home tried to find other relatives if the grandparents were unable to care for them?
0: Yeah, they'd been through a process of just tracking down any other option. They had an aunt who was a single mum with 15 children of her own. And so they did contact her and they asked her, can you take these two as well? And she said, I just can't. I can't. I'm struggling to keep my own alive. I can't take any more. And she also offered their grandparents, just an easy kind of job at the baby home and a house to live in. The grandparents were living a very rough life in poverty. And that would have been a very tempting offer for them to take that so that they could keep the twins. But they said they knew their grandmother was sick. She had stomach cancer. And so they would just be orphaned again very soon. And so their commitment to their grandchildren was quite extraordinary in prioritising a family for them above an easy life for themselves.
1: So you met these two twins, Charlie and Shay, but Amy, the director of the baby home, had some news for you.
0: She did. So after we'd met them that day, we sat at Amy's house that night and she had her own five adopted children toddling around, which was amazing to watch. And she said, there's something I haven't told you about the twins. They have a brother and he's not much older. He's still one himself, so nearly two, but he's near death. He's starving. He's in the care of his grandparents still, and we didn't have space at the baby home for all three, so we could only take the twins. But we're not sure if he will survive, but the grandparents want all three to stay together And so will you consider adopting all three?

0: which in the moment kind of felt like one of those bombs that might destroy the whole thing, because Mark and I had never talked about having five children, and that would be 4 1-year-olds. And so it was a huge shock. And also, you know, she was like, you might be taking him home to die. And what would that be like for our children to watch?
1: So how did the conversation with Mark go?
0: Yeah, so I rang him from there and just said, there's something she hasn't told us. They have a brother. The twins have a brother. And he said, well, we've got to give that little guy a chance. And so he just straight away, that's who he is. He's such a beautiful man. And he just, he was all in. And of course we had to give him a chance. We were never going to leave him. And so really we were almost thinking, what are we going to tell Shane Charlie that we did for their brother? If this was the end of his life, how could we make that as comfortable for him as possible? And so we knew there was a chance he would survive. Yeah, that was going to take us to 1 4-year-old and 4 1-year-olds, but we knew there was no other option here, and we couldn't just walk away knowing these children didn't have a family.
1: Tell me about meeting Jabari, the twins' older brother, for the first time.
0: So we'd gone kind of back and forth, and then Mark and I flew over to Mwanza together to the baby home, and we came in to meet him, and he was sitting in a room full of maybe 15 or 20 babies his age, and he just sat still looking at the wall, and everyone else was kind of playing with toys and making noise, and he just sat and stared, and he was so tiny, obviously so malnourished, his little shriveled up arms and legs and giant belly. And so I just sat down next to him and looked at the wall with him for a little while, because I knew it must be so overwhelming, and I thought he's probably watching the wall because the rest of the room is too much. So I just sat with him and watched the wall, and then they brought us a bottle of milk, and he scooted into my lap, and we just fed him, and it was the most incredible thing, feeding this little baby that was obviously starving, and he drank that milk like his life depended on it, and he made this little purring sound as he drank. And once again, we just, you know, Mark and I just held him and looked into those little eyes and knew we've got to give him a chance.
1: You also met the grandparents, Babu and Bibi, on that visit. What was that interaction like?
0: Yeah, it was one of those moments that you think, how can I possibly prepare for this? And they spoke Swahili and we were still learning Swahili, and so it was a very kind of, it's hard to really communicate the nuances of what you want to say. But the moment we met them, they just greeted us with big hugs, and we settled in to talk about their story. They told us everything the twins and Jabari had been through, and they just said, we just want a family that will keep them together. We want them to live. We want them to have a childhood. We want them to stay together. And will you take the three of them and keep them together?
1: So with the wishes of their grandparents, you were given approval to foster these three little ones. Mm-hmm. When the morning came to fly back to Moshi on the other side of Tanzania with the kids, how are you doing?
0: I had just had this giant headache, and I thought, of course you do. This is a big day, you know, you're taking home three new babies, and it's a lot. And then I woke up the next morning and I couldn't move, and I could hear, you know, all the kids waking up together in the house for the first time, and I couldn't even lift up my head to look at them. I thought, I've been waiting for this moment for 4 years. I must be dying. And then realised pretty quickly that I had malaria.
1: Oh, God.
0: The timing was just terrible. What are the chances that I get malaria the day we bring home three new babies? And so it was a rough start, and Mark was incredible. He had gone from 2 children to 5 overnight, and I was sick with malaria. And so it was a very rough beginning, but, I took all the medication and got better, and then we could settle into life as a family of 5 children.
1: Of 5 children, 4 of whom at that point were 1 year old. Tell me about Jabari first, the eldest of the three.
0: Yeah.
1: What were you worried about with him? I mean, you had been told that he may not even live. What did that mean?
0: Yeah, so we just got as much medical advice as we could, and we had no idea what to do with a malnourished baby, but we were just focused on

0: feeding him, meeting his basic needs, and then just attachment, just carrying him as much as we could.
1: What's that like? How would he respond when you went to pick him up?
0: So when we first brought him home, he was just blank. So he barely moved. He didn't make any vocal sounds. So he was nearly two. He couldn't stand. He couldn't walk. He couldn't crawl. He really could just sit and stare. His face didn't move at all. And so the next few months were just this incredible process of watching him come to life and come out of that little shell. And first he started making little sounds, and then he started smiling. He'd move his face and then he'd grab his face because he was so shocked it was moving. And then he started smiling. He had little dimples everywhere. And then we taught him to laugh and stand up. And so he just, he came to life before our eyes. And watching that, we just thought, he's going to make it. We're not bringing this child home to die. He's going to survive this. And it was just incredible.
1: What about the twins, Shay and Charlie, who physically were in a much better state because they'd been cared for in that baby home? Mm-hmm. But what were they like emotionally with you and Mark?
0: Yeah, so they were developmentally, physically very normal one-year-olds. They could, get to their feet. They were starting to learn to walk. But because they'd been in a baby home, they hadn't had, basically since birth, they hadn't had parent figures. They'd had lots of mamas on rotation who would care for them, and they were given exceptional care in that baby home, but they really just believed any adult was their parent. And so you might be in a park and they'd fall down or whatever, they would just crawl to any adult and climb up their legs and just try and go to any adult they saw as a trusted figure. And so it took a very long time for them of being the only ones to provide care for them for a long time. Until they kind of developed that connection with us where they knew we were their parents. And it was many years before they actually came to us or pushed past another adult to come to us.
1: What about Jackson and Jemima? How are they going with their three new siblings?
0: So Jackson was so ready, and he'd been years in this process knowing it might happen, and he was so excited, and particularly he just loved teaching Jabari those things. He taught him to walk. He'd hold his little hands and bring him up and toddle him around. And the same Jemima, she just loved them. And she was developmentally ahead of where they were at. And so there was 4 1-year-olds, but in some ways it felt like triplets and her a little bit. But she just had all these playmates. And so she shared all her toys and she showed them what to do, and she just loved them. And there was so much laughter and so much hilarity that Mark and I were just constantly entertained sitting around watching these little people just get through their day.

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1: My guest on Conversations today is Anna Dompkins. Anna and her husband Mark had two children, Jackson and Jemima, when they moved to Tanzania to teach and with the hope of adopting children with no other family support. Anna and Mark eventually became foster parents to twins Charlie and Shay and their older brother Jabari. So, Anna, you were saying that watching the antics of these five little kids brought you and Mark a lot of laughter, but it would also have been incredibly hard work. Yeah. Like the nappies, Anna. Yes. Where did you hang all of the nappies? Yeah,
2: so we had to use cloth nappies, and at first we didn't have a washing machine, so we had four babies in cloth nappies, and it was horrendous. And then we had a little twin tub washing machine, and then we had a proper washing machine, but you couldn't, in Tanzania, there's a little bug called a mango fly that lays its eggs in your skin, or lays its eggs in wet clothing. Then when you wear the clothing, those eggs go into your skin and the bug burrows down and then it hatches a lot.
1: It's like a plot of a horror movie.
2: It really is. And so we couldn't hang the nappies outside.

0: So we had 20 nappies a day at least. And so we would hang them all over the house. There was kind of metal bars across our windows for security. And so everywhere there was just nappies drying, and it looked like an orphanage, our home. But that was just daily life, and just getting through the day.
1: What about milk when they were little and needing milk? I mean, the nappies, disposable nappies, were prohibitively expensive. Yeah. What about formula and
0: same,
1: milk?
0: Same. And that's one of the realities we came to understand about Tanzania and why so many babies are orphaned. Is because formula milk is available, but it's so expensive that it's inaccessible. And it's the equivalent of us walking into Woolies and one tin is $1,100. That's the equivalent in terms of cost of living for local people. So it's there, but you can't access it. And so for women who die in childbirth, their baby then doesn't have a breastfeeding mother. And so for so many babies who are abandoned, it's not because they're not wanted. It's because they have no way to keep them. And hospitals in Tanzania don't provide food, including formula for babies. So there's no way to access nutrition for a baby who doesn't have a breastfeeding mother. So for us, you know, our babies were one or nearly one. And so they could drink cow's milk, which was great, but we would get 9 litres delivered on the back of a motorcycle every day, and it came into, we'd pour it into big pots and there was dirt and leaves in there, and we'd boil it on the stove to pasteurise it ourselves and then push it through a sieve. And it was a whole process. Just surviving the day was a whole process.
1: What were the teenage girls at the boarding school making of these developments in your family home?
0: Yeah, they thought we were crazy. And it was actually amazing watching them watch us live. It's very close living, and we became aware they could hear every conversation we were having, which was amazing in its own way. But they'd actually never seen a dad be involved in the care of children, and that was one of the things that really surprised them, was watching Mark just parent and, you know, wipe faces and feed children and do things to provide care for them. In their culture, men don't do that. It's all the women's job. And so we'd watch them just stare into our window as if we were crazy. But it was actually really lovely to share with them a model of family where men and women work together and share the responsibilities of parenting and the joys of parenting.
1: After some months, you brought the grandparents, Babu and Bibi, over to stay for a visit.
0: Yeah.
1: First of all, tell me about their arrival, you know, travelling cross-country in a new way for them.
0: Yeah, they'd never left Mwanza where they live, and so we put them on a bus. We put a lot of thought into how to get them from here to there, and we'd organised for them to have a phone, but it got stolen and they got on a bus, but then the bus never arrived, and it was just this terrifying moment of thinking we have lost our children's grandparents somewhere in Tanzania, and we couldn't find them. And then eventually the bus had been late and they had just slept on the bus because it had gone to a different city, and they said, we were told, do not get off this bus until it gets to Moshi, so they would not leave the bus. And then it finally arrived and the poor things were exhausted, and we put a lot of thought into where to have them stay because they'd never been anywhere, and we didn't want them to stay somewhere so fancy that they felt uncomfortable, but we wanted it to be a real treat for them. And so we had them stay in just a very basic hotel down the street. And Mark took them in there and their faces just ignited, and they went into the bathroom and started giggling, and he realised they'd never seen a flushing toilet or a shower. And so they didn't know what to do. They had to get Mark to demonstrate how to use the toilet and what do you do. And then they asked a lot of questions about the shower. They couldn't believe there was just hot water coming out of it, and how many times could they shower, and how long were they allowed to stay in there. And so it was just absolute joy watching all of these basics that we take for granted every day being the most incredible thing.
1: What about when they came to your place and were reunited with their grandchildren?
0: Yeah. So their grandchildren hadn't seen them for a few months at that point. And although Babu and Bibi had visited the baby home to stay in contact with Shay and Charlie, they didn't have a close connection. And then Jabari hadn't seen them since we brought them home. And so they arrived, and Jabari started screaming, and I was holding him. And for a child who almost never made a sound, it was astonishing. And it was really incredible just to watch their capacity to love him in that moment, and their restraint they showed in just backing

0: putting off and waiting. And so he took time, but then we got them together sitting around the dining table, and they just gave him space, and he just stared at them for a long time. And then all of a sudden he got off my lap, he grabbed a biscuit from the table, walked around to Babu and put it in his mouth. And Dad straight-faced, and Babu ate it, and he came back to me and he got another one, and he walked back and he put it in Babu's mouth again, and he just went back and forth, and he was just feeding Babu. And so it was just this incredible picture of this relationship between grandparents and a grandchild, where there was so much love, but there was unavoidable neglect that had happened, and Jabari had been so damaged by it, but also he showed care for them in the way he responded. So, yeah, keeping them in our life has been really important, and watching that relationship develop has been amazing.
1: When you look back at yourself in those first months, that first year, how did that change you as a person?
0: Yeah, it changed us a lot. I think we often talk about how it made us both harder and softer at the same time. We had to become very strong and tough and determined to get through that kind of adoption system in Tanzania. But we also, our hearts just broke all the time, and so we had to kind of manage both of those things of being soft and moved by things that should move us, and also really tough to get through it.
1: Well, when you'd been with the children, or the children had been with you for over

0: adoption process. Mm. What happened next?
1: Yeah, then the adoption law changed. So we knew it was changing, and the adoption law change was completely fine. But then social welfare changed their processes along with the adoption law. So those processes weren't law, but we still had to follow them. And because they had a new process and our process started under the old process, they wanted us to send the children back and start all over again. And they'd been with us for 3 years at this point in our home, but they sent us a letter saying the children will be removed. They need to go back to Mwanza. You need to start the process again. And in a year, you can apply to adopt the same children again, if you like, and then keep going from there.
0: It must have just been infuriating and heartbreaking and everything all at once.
1: It was. And it was terrifying because we knew any minute there could be a knock at the door and then the children would be taken. And it just made no sense to us at all. Of course, it would be so traumatic for them to be moved again. And there was no real reason. It was just a process issue. We began this really horrific few months of just waiting for this knock at the door.
0: Your lawyer advised you to go to court, which you did. You made an appointment, you managed to be scheduled and go to court. Did the kids come with you for that adoption hearing?
1: Yeah, they did. They came with us. There's kind of three different appointments you have to go to at the court, and they came with us. And the one that's the hearing is a very long court process, but they came in, they met the judge.
0: What were they wearing for this?
1: Oh, we had dressed them up in this, the Tanzanian men at the time wore these shiny suits that were amazing. And so we had these tiny, shiny suits made, and Shay had this beautiful twirly dress. And so they looked incredible, and they came into court and met the judge, and then they just had to sit silently for the next few hours, which is what was expected of Tanzanian children. And so they sat on these hard wooden chairs, and the entire process was in Swahili, and Mark and I could follow along, but the kids were so little, and so pretty soon we started to hear this little snoring sound. Jamari had fallen asleep and started snoring, and then the judge heard his snoring and said, "Why don't we have a recess and you can take them home?" Which I was very thankful for.
0: What manner did the judge have with you and Mark?

0: revered in Tanzania. So to have her preside over this court case was incredible. And she had Babumbibi come, tell the entire story. She had our social worker, she had our lawyer, and she really listened to the story beautifully and then gave her blessing and granted the adoption through the High Court of Tanzania.
1: What was the emotion like in that moment?
0: Oh, my word. It was the most incredible relief just to know it was done and with the blessing of all of the people involved. The kids really had no clue. We were just trying to, we gave them cake and ice cream so that they would be excited as well. But they were finally, they finally had a home forever. They had their forever home and they knew that they would be in a family for life. And that was, it was just brilliant.
1: For you and Mark, it was time for you to bring your family back to Australia.
0: Yeah.
1: Before leaving Tanzania, what adventure did Mark surprise you with?
0: Yes, so Mark surprised me with an opportunity to climb Kilimanjaro. So we'd been looking at this mountain and it had been this important part of our story because for some reason every time Mark went up a mountain, something happened in our adoption process. And it seems so unlikely and yet it's happened every time.
1: And he would go up with students.
0: Yeah, he was taking students on a process where they'd climb a little higher each time and he got to summit Kilimanjaro, which was incredible. And it was enough for me just to look at it every day. It was extraordinary. But then Mark had arranged to surprise me with my brother flying over from Australia to climb it with me. And so he and I got to climb the mountain and just stand on the summit of that mountain knowing our adoption was done. And it was pure magic.
1: What did you leave there on the summit?
0: I took up a photo of the kids and a Bible verse that was important to us on the back. And so I just left that on the summit, a little memento of what had happened in the shadow of this mountain, now standing at the top, completing it all. And so I just put it under a rock there and left a little photo of them at the top.
1: Anna Dompkins is my guest on Conversations today. Anna is the founder of Forever Projects, a charity supporting Tanzanian women and their babies. After 3 years in Tanzania, you all then arrive back in Australia just before Christmas.
0: Mm-hmm.
1: What sort of culture shock was that?
0: It was complete culture shock. The reverse culture shock was intense. It was much more intense coming back.

0: our family all together, but it was a hard adjustment coming home.
1: And as you were getting used to being back home, you know, having Christmas and going on a beach holiday, you know, understandably, Anna, you were exhausted. But
0: yes.
1: Why else were you tired?
0: Yeah, I'd had a day where I was like, I'd fallen asleep on the lounge, which I never do, and I thought, I'm never tired. And then I thought, yes, I am. I know what this is. And then we found out that I was pregnant. And it was an absolute shock and surprise because it wasn't particularly easy for us to fall pregnant. And so we weren't expecting a sixth child, but it was an absolute joy in the end to welcome another baby into our family and for all of the kids together to get to welcome one more child. And he kind of bookended our family in a beautiful way.
1: What was the mix of emotions for you as you watched your older kids meet their new baby brother?
0: Yeah. It was so special, I think, for them all to welcome a new family member. And I think it just brought back, I think, having another newborn, just all of the needs that a newborn has and partly just that grief of missing that those moments for three of our kids. But mostly it was just the joy in watching them welcome a new person into their family and be the big kids for once.
1: When you had first visited that baby home where Shay and Charlie were living, you left thinking, but what about all these other kids?
0: Yeah.
1: What are some of the reasons that babies were ending up in homes like the one where we know Shay and Charlie's story, but what were some of the other stories you discovered?
0: Yeah, so many of those women had a similar story where they really wanted the babies that were born to them. And in Tanzania, having quite a number of children is a really stabilizing factor in a family. So those children were really important to their family's survival. But they weren't able to keep them. So the mother had died, or they weren't able to produce milk, or they were just living in poverty and couldn't afford to keep them, or there was some very short-term crisis that meant they could no longer keep their children with them. And that thought really came to us as we were, we walked out of the baby home carrying three babies, which felt like a lot, but it also felt like nothing. We were leaving 50 behind who had no one waiting there for them. And that started that

0: their family. That might be just selling fruit and vegetables at the local market where they can keep their babies with them, or whatever business was going to work in their community, and their local staff who know their own community so well would help those women set up an income stream. And so she had piloted this and it had worked, and they had had a number of women who were able to keep their babies instead of relinquishing them or abandoning them. But she had no funding for it. And so Mark and I knew, okay, this is a way better solution to this problem than going through an insane adoption process. And so we began just telling those stories and raising money, and that led to the setup of our charity called Forever Projects, which aims to keep babies in their biological families through that 12-month program. At the end of 12 months, these women are completely independent. They don't need any more support. They have their baby in their home. Their babies keep their mothers, and they can carry on with their life in the family they were born into, which is a way better solution.
1: What sort of particular stories, individual stories, do you know of through that project?
0: Yeah, well, we're now up to our 3,000th baby that has come through the program, which is incredible. So Mark and I alone could adopt three, and that felt like a lot, but now there's 3,000 that didn't need adopting, and they all have that story of, a mother who just desperately wants this baby and has been provided with the opportunity to keep that baby. So we have just had story after story come through of those women. They're incredible women. They work so hard. Lots of them might walk for an hour or two in the rain carrying twins or triplets on their backs to come once a week to the baby home where they have their training. They get their formula milk for the next week, and then they get to go home. They're going back to their village and telling the other women in their village the skills they're learning in business. So it's really incredible to watch the transformation that can happen. And those babies are in their home.
1: Are there mixed feelings for you at all, Anna, in that work? Because, I mean, I guess if a project like this had existed when Jabari, mm-hmm. Charlie and Shay were babies, then yeah. maybe their parents mm-hmm. would have been able to keep them.
0: Yeah, very much. And you know, we're huge advocates for adoption when it's absolutely necessary, and in lots of cases it is. And we always say we need to do adoption more and we need to do it less. We need to do it more when there is no other option. And when children need a family, we need to make that so much quicker and more accessible. In Australia, we've got 46,000 children in temporary care, and there's so many barriers to those children finding a family. So when there is no other option, we need to do it more. And then when there is a family that can take that baby, we need to do it less, and we need to provide that family with the opportunity to keep their baby. And that was the case for our kids. It's quite possible that their birth mother could have kept them if she had the opportunity. And of course, we are so glad they're in our family and we adore them. And so for us and for them, they have got their happy ending. But it was such a difficult process that it leaves so many children with no option. There isn't an adoption available, and they don't have a family that can keep them. And so we need to do one or the other, depending on the circumstances.
1: You and Mark went back to Tanzania with your kids in 2019 and their grandma had died in this period. But tell me about taking them to visit Babu.
0: Yeah. Yep. So we got to take them back, and they hadn't remembered much of their story because they were 3, 4 when we came back home to Australia. And then we took them back. They were kind of 9 and 10. And they got to go and meet Babu again, and just watching him, you know, them run into his arms and watching him, you know, just hug them and show them around his home with such pride, and his gardens and all the food he's growing and the way he was living a much more stable life was really beautiful. And he's not their biological grandfather, but he saved their life. He wouldn't give up until there was a solution for them. And he sacrificed so much for them. And their grandmother, who was their biological grandmother, did pass away, and her grave was right there in the front garden. And so they got to sit with him and hear their story told by him, ask all the questions they had, and he gets to just be a grandparent, which is what he really wanted.
1: You also went with them to visit the baby home. Yeah. How did they react to being there?
0: That was amazing. They went in very

0: tentatively, as you can imagine, but it wasn't long before they were just, you know, running around with, you know, piggybacking children and just getting to know these babies that were living a life that was once theirs. And they sat in the tiny baby room, each holding a little baby, and the mamas in the baby home remembered our children and told me about them. And I just sat there weeping as they sat in the spot where they once laid as babies, holding a little baby themselves.
1: Why was that so powerful for you to talk to those women who'd cared for them as newborns?
0: I think because they feel that gap where these children are mine now, but there's a gap where they weren't mine, and somebody looked after them and somebody really loved them. And I could hear in their voice and the way they talked about them that although they've had so many babies come through, they knew my children. And the way they could tell me little puzzle pieces of their life that I didn't know and I wasn't there for, but I was so thankful that those women really loved my children before I could.
1: How are all your beautiful kids doing these days?
0: They're doing great. They're now teenagers. Jackson's nearly 20. The middle four are 16, 17, and Max is nearly 12. So they're incredible. They're, you know, have gone through all these different phases together, but the most amazing thing is their friendship. They're just really beautiful friends, and that was the advice we'd been given was don't do it because they won't get along, and it couldn't be further from the truth. They adore each other, and they have the most beautiful relationship, and watching that play out has been amazing.
1: Right back to that evening when you and Mark saw that documentary and it had the impact it did on you. I mean, you've made some really big life-changing decisions which have brought with them a lot of risks, a lot of challenges. Mm. How do you understand the courage that you've had to see those through, you and Mark?
0: Yeah, I think it's just been one step at a time. I think at the start we couldn't have known all of what would come next, and so we very much were just taking one step and doing the next right thing that we thought we should do, and that has required a lot of courage at times, but I think the beautiful thing we've seen coming home and watching all of this support behind Forever Projects is that we're not unique in that. We're not doing anything extraordinary. Everyone has something to offer and a way they can help, and it looks different. Ours happened to be adopting three children, but so many other people are contributing in ways that's brave and meaningful for their life. And so we're encouraged and inspired by them, and what we can do together is so much greater than what Mark and I could do adopting three alone.
1: It's been really wonderful to meet you, Anna. Thank you so much for being my guest on Conversations.
0: Thank you so much.
1: Anna Domkin's memoir is Home Forever, Adoption, Hope and the Mountains We're All Climbing. And the charity that she founded with her husband, Mark, is called Forever Projects. This conversation was produced by Maggie Morris and recorded on the lands of the Turrbal and Yagra peoples. Our executive producer is Nicola Harrison. I'm Sarah Kanoski. Thanks for listening.
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5: ABC News, good afternoon. I'm William Howard Evans. Western Australia's Agriculture Minister says another suspected case of the H5 bird flu has been found in a migratory bird on the state's southwest coast. Authorities have been responding to the potential spread of the deadly strain of avian influenza after two cases were confirmed in migratory seabirds on WA's south coast. Minister Jackie Jarvis says samples from one additional bird have returned a positive result in the Quindalup area.
6: Importantly, there have been no reports of large-scale mortalities and no evidence that the virus has spread to native birds or wildlife.
5: Meanwhile, the deadly H5 bird flu virus has also been detected for the first time in South Australia. SA Premier Peter Malinauskas says the virus has been detected in a bird at Knights Beach on the Fleurieu Peninsula. He says it was found alongside another bird which has tested negative. In other news, a pilot has died in a light plane crash east of Perth. Emergency services were called to the rural locality of Malibane. WA Police says the pilot, who was the sole occupant of the aircraft, has been found dead at the scene. A report will be prepared for the coroner. Australia's overall cost of living has been rising at a slightly slower pace after a big drop in fuel prices. Here's finance reporter David Chow.
7: The latest data from the ABS paints a somewhat confusing picture about how inflation is tracking. Headline inflation went up 4% in the year to May, which is actually a slowdown compared to before. It was mainly due to the government's cut to the fuel excise, which made petrol and diesel prices cheaper for a few months. But when you ignore that, an alternative measure known as core inflation actually accelerated to 3.6%. Some analysts say this policy masks the true extent of Australia's high inflation, which was already a problem even before the Iran war started a few months ago.
5: Social Services Minister Tanya Plibersek says the government will always look to continue to expand support for parents while protecting what's already in place. The government's paid parental leave scheme will be extended to 6 months from the 1st of July. Ms Plibersek says the Coalition and One Nation pose a risk to paid parental leave that the government must protect.
8: The first thing to say is, of course, we're proud of the expansions we've made. We'll always look to do more to support working families, but we also need to protect what we have from the Conservative parties who would cut it if they could.
5: The Trump administration is under increasing pressure to end the conflict in the Middle East, as polls show it's becoming more unpopular with Americans. Ali Crew has more.
9: A new Reuters Ipsos poll shows that 35% of Americans think that the US is now in a weaker position compared to when it started the war with Iran nearly 4 months ago. The Republican-controlled US Senate has passed a resolution directing President Donald Trump to end military hostilities in Iran or seek congressional authorization for them to continue. It's the first time both chambers of Congress have passed a resolution directing a president to remove US armed forces from hostilities under the War Powers Act, and marks the strongest bipartisan rebuke of the conflict so far. An interim peace deal between the US and Iran allows 60 days for further negotiations on a permanent agreement.
5: In sport, the Brisbane Lions are expected to get a boost of personnel in the coming weeks as they make their push towards the AFL finals. Experienced defender Ryan Lester is fit and available to return from a calf injury against Sydney tomorrow night. The eighth place Lions are looking to win a third straight match when they host the second place Swans. Coach Chris Fagan says the casualty ward is set to shrink.
10: I expect over the next 2 weeks that a lot of players will become available, so players like McCluggage and Zorko, Killeen Coleman, Oscar Allen, just to name a few. So the challenge then will be, how many of those guys do you put in all at once?
5: Socceroos assistant coach Paul Okun has hinted at changes to the starting 11 for Friday's final World Cup group game against Paraguay in San Francisco. Australia sits second in Group D and are guaranteed passage into the knockout stage with at least a draw. Okun says head coach Tony Popovich may look to start a different side to the one that lost 2-0 to the US last Saturday.
11: I would be surprised if there weren't any changes. How many? That's still up in the air. We have another two sessions, and as I said, an important tactical session today and another session tomorrow. So is the starting lineup already decided? No, not yet.
5: Meanwhile, Colombia have defeated the DR Congo 1-0 in their FIFA World Cup clash. ABC News.

0: Welcome to Late Night Live. I'm David Marr, coming to you from Gadigal Land. Thank God there are economists still arguing passionately and persuasively that it's possible to refashion our economies to serve the common good. One of these is the celebrated writer Mariana Mazzucato, who joins us later from London to discuss her new book, The Common Good Economy, A New Compass. And to celebrate these days of high football fever, we thought we'd take a few minutes to look at the origins of soccer in this country. The first match in Queensland was played with what was then called a lunatic asylum. Now, I'm just saying. But first, Anna Henderson, Chief Political Correspondent for SBS, with the latest from Canberra, after a whole day's delay to make way for the Starmer drama in London last night. Anna, welcome to the show.
1: Oh, it was dramatic indeed. I was happy to make way for the most up-to-date coverage on some political uprisings in another country.
0: It was pretty red-hot, wasn't it?
1: It actually made me reflect on the relationship between Anthony Albanese and Keir Starmer, because they have a very close relationship. And I got to see it up close at 10 Downing Street in Kananaskis in Canada when they were together there as well. Like, they have really brokered diplomatic deals together. Australia's tied itself very much to Keir Starmer's agenda. So it'll be interesting to see how things change with new leadership in the wings.
0: And talking of his departure, Albanese sounded really, really moved.
1: I think probably what really underscored it for me was we travelled to Liverpool while we were in the UK, and Anthony Albanese spoke at the UK Labour conference to sort of introduce Keir Starmer on that stage. Julia Gillard was in the audience as well. He sort of saw the two Labour movements and how they work together, but also this close camaraderie, personal friendship. It seemed like in the absence of, you know, a leader in the US who Australia was particularly close to, that it was Keir Starmer who'd become a bit of a, I guess, the diplomatic friend to rely upon.
0: Do we know what the new man thinks of AUKUS?
1: Well, we're told, according to Deputy Prime Minister and Defence Minister Richard Marles today, that everything is fine, but I don't think we have yet heard a really clear enunciation. We don't even know who is going to take over, though it does seem like Andy Burnham is going to be the person who does step in. But we do hear, I guess, from analysts and from perhaps the back rooms of military establishment, that these kinds of arrangements don't necessarily change with a change of political leader, even potentially different political party. I think the finer details of that we'll have to wait and see.
0: Now, look, let's address the looming monoculture. I looked up, you know, the dangers of monoculture, because it sort of struck me that we've had some lessons here from agriculture about what monocultures can do. And what Pauline seems to be recommending for the whole of the nation allows for mechanised efficiency, one authority told me when I searched the net. But monocultures systematically degrade soil, wipe out local biodiversity, and leave entire food systems vulnerable to catastrophic collapse. Nevertheless, that is what Pauline Hanson wants for Australia.
1: Well, David, I also looked on my dictionaries.
0: We do our homework on this show.
1: To do some comparative analysis. And I think that this idea of a culture dominated by a single element or a single reality, something that binds people together, is what Pauline Hanson is putting forward. And it just is going to be really quite interesting to see, once the dust settles on what she had to say last week, how many Australians react to that. Because we have heard for a long time the concerns about immigration, and they have been concerns that have been raised, you know, across the political spectrum now as well. It hasn't just been One Nation raising concerns about whether or not the migration process has been well managed in Australia, but this is taking it much further than just there are too many people coming into the country and it's not well managed enough and we don't have enough resources for all the people who are arriving, if that is the political argument. It's now turned into an argument about how you are supposed to behave when you get to Australia. And some of the rhetoric around that, the suggestion that one in four Australians have trouble with their English language skills, it's totally wrong. But there are a number of Australians who identified in the last census, around one in four, who speak a language other than English.

0: but that is alongside the English language. A
1: Yes.
0: tiny, just a few percent said that they struggled with English language skills. So the problem about this debate now is that not only has it become something which is quite hard to pin down in terms of what One Nation is trying to prosecute, but on top of that, there are some facts and figures which are being used in a way that doesn't really reflect reality.
1: Patrick White's partner, Manoli Lascaris, became a naturalised Australian sometime in the 1950s. He was Greek. And at the naturalisation ceremony, and he never forgot this, he told me about it sort of 40 or 50 years later, he was advised not to speak Greek on the tram. And you just think, okay, right, that's what Australia was then. But there is this interesting difference, isn't there, in the figures. Our anxieties about the size of migration and indeed the kinds of migrants who are coming to this country rise and fall. And there is always somewhere between 20, 30, sometimes a little bit higher percent of people who are deeply troubled by the size of migration or by who's coming. But for decades now, there has been an extraordinarily high acceptance that multiculturalism has done Australia good. I'm a great fan of the Scanlon surveys, and they show it up there in the 80%. But there have been new figures that have come out in the last couple of days, haven't there, Anna?
0: Look, they have come out, and they have, I think, suggested that there is a change underway. I mean, this Lowy report, which comes out annually, is a bit of a temperature test across the country, margin of error considered to be around sort of 2.5%. And what it's documented in the last year is that there has been and is a historic decline in support for multiculturalism at the moment. But I think when I spoke to the Lowy team about this, because I think it's a good point that you're raising there, like what are we actually measuring, that it's still a significant number and that it's still, when wrapped around the other issues that people identified in that report, in terms of the economic pessimism that was also being perceived and that people were feeling, and some of the concerns about what's happening across the world, that it is, I suppose, when you look at a report like that and you're trying to work out why polling might be changing as well, I suppose it is instructive that this decline has occurred and is there some kind of correlation?
1: Sure. But what Pauline Hanson is arguing for is opposed by at least 70% of Australians. Why are we so scared of her?
0: I don't think it's a matter of people necessarily being scared, but I think what we saw today from the opposition leader, Angus Taylor, when he was asked directly, firstly, about the idea of the monoculture and then pressed in his media event about whether he supported multiculturalism, is that there was a very strange reality that he didn't want to repeat the word multicultural or seem to endorse that word. And it was over multiple questions and answers that I think the media in Canberra realised that he was really studiously avoiding that word. And I think that is a bit of a departure for the opposition, even though there have been policies that have been announced recently, which have been far more in the form of a crackdown on immigration in terms of, you know, temporary residents and even permanent residents would have access to if they're not Australian citizens, the Australian values test. We knew they were going down the path of, you know, a tougher border control regime. But now to see the opposition not willing to endorse the concept of multiculturalism is significant. And I do wonder if the One Nation speech hadn't happened last week, if Pauline Hanson hadn't raised this issue, whether or not we would have seen that unfold in the same way today.
1: It's staggering, Anna. The Liberal Party has lived by the notion of whatever the initial problems are, in the end, multiculturalism is good for the country. That goes back to the earliest days of Menzies. The Leader of the Opposition has explained himself to you, has he?
0: He's provided a statement later in the piece to further add to his remarks. And in that statement, he says, "I believe in an Australia where everyone respects our laws, shares our values, and contributes to the fabric of our country. That is the type of multiculturalism that we believe in. We reject Labor's multiculturalism, which sees different people held to different standards because of their cultural background. That is how we have ended up with anti-Semitic hatred on our streets, ugly protests on the Harbour Bridge, terrorist sympathisers back in our community and non-citizens accessing benefits that should be there for all Australians. That's the end of the statement. So now different political parties want to define that word very differently and use it, you know, as part of a political weaponry.
1: Now, we've only got a couple of moments left, unfortunately, Anna, to celebrate or to note that the deals have been done which will allow the tax changes through.
0: This is really interesting. So to cap off, I mean, we talked about mocktails and feed up in the lock-up for budget. It seems like such a long time ago.
1: Yes.
0: The debate was fierce in the interim and the government's been under, you know, a lot of pressure, and the opposition has applied some of that pressure too around whether the changes were fair and whether they went too far and, you know, painted outside the lines and had unintended consequences. But now we get to a point where the government has made some changes, not hugely significant, but some changes to the initial broken election promise plan, negative gearing, capital gains tax changes. Got support from the Greens today to get that through. It's already expecting support from the opposition to get the NDIS massive cuts that are planned through to, quote, make the system more sustainable. You know, the government actually, in the course of today, has locked down, it appears, significant portion of its agenda and its savings going forward. So, yeah, quite a moment.
1: What have the Greens got out of the government?
0: So the Greens have got a couple of things. They really wanted to extend the inquiry into the National Disability Insurance Scheme changes, those cuts, which was a very short inquiry of just 3 days, and that's now been extended to a matter of weeks. It will report back in August, so they've basically pushed out the timeframe for that. They've got no concessions on actual changes to the bill, but they're hoping that will build sort of public momentum for change. And so they're celebrating that. And they've also managed to make amendments to prevent people from using self-managed super funds as a vehicle for them to borrow money to buy residential property.
1: Yeah, a tiny little thing, an interesting little tax loophole that they've got shut.
0: Very, very small. And I think they admit they haven't got a huge amount of additional change out of this, but the opposition is running a line at the moment. Like, what has been done behind the scenes? What don't we know about? Are there things that are secretive about what's been done? So they've raised the spectre that perhaps there are things that aren't public that have been agreed. I don't know the answer to that question. I spoke to Larissa Waters today and she was very much of the view that everything was open and transparent. But she did say, and I think this is interesting, that she had tried to get something more for renters. So I guess watch this space in terms of whether the Greens are needed to pass legislation again in the near future and if they bring that up again.
1: Anna, thanks for joining the show again and bringing us up to date with Canberra. I have been speaking to Anna Henderson, Chief Political Correspondent with SBS. And now, coming up, the possibility, perhaps, of one day there being an economy for the common good.

The international economist Mariana Mazzucato is a voice raised against the dogma of the last 40 or 50 years that governments should sell up, shut up, hand over to business and leave self-interest to steer the economy. She writes, "Much of my work has focused on challenging the outdated economic paradigms that have led us to believe that we are purely self-interested, that value is created by only a few individuals, and that the best a government can do is fix market failures." In best-selling books over the last 10 years, as an advisor to governments and the UN, and as a professor in the economics of innovation and public value at University College London, Mariana Mazzucato has

0: And politicians and economists from the beginning of time. What's the common good, and how do you think we could actually get there?
1: Very good question. In fact, how you framed it is very important, that how do we get there is the point of the book. So the new book doesn't say that there's no theories of the common good. The problem is that within economics, it hasn't actually had any impact. So in political philosophy, from Aristotle to Michael Sandel at Harvard, who's a famous communitarian philosopher, they've been debating this whole issue of, if you have a goal, so Aristotle called it the telos, you also need the polis, not the police, but the polity, right? So the community, the how we all relate to each other along the way matters. Democracy, debate, contestation, the whole kind of parliament, if you want, of actually contesting what the good life should be. Whereas in economics, the way we've talked about good is in terms of correcting a problem. It's not an objective. There's no telos. So it's correcting for what we call market failures. So the idea in economics is that the market is the best way to organize our capitalist system, and every now and then it messes up. We call that market failures, and we expect government to come in and fix the problem. So even the concept of the public good, which sounds good, two words, one is good, is just correcting for something the private sector is not doing. So we expect the government to fill the gap. That's why you might hear words like, you know, the financing gap for the sustainable development goals is, you know, whatever it is, $7 trillion. So that idea that there's gaps to fill mean that we literally, at best, you know, at worst, we don't fill the gap. At best, we just put money into things without really thinking how to shape those things, how to shape the money itself. Money's not neutral. The form of finance matters. So the book argues that the fact that we're in this corrective mode in economics around good, as opposed to an objective-oriented system where the how we all relate to each other, capital, labor, public-private, public-public, public-civil society, matters as much as the what we're trying to do. The fact we don't have that framing means that we will always fail in terms of the good results we are going for, whether it's climate, inequality, biodiversity, water. There's a huge hydrological crisis globally. We are not solving it.
0: The book, which I should have mentioned before, is the new book, is The Common Good Economy, A New Compass. Mariana, you make the point very vividly in the book that there really is no value without government participation, that government is the basis of innovation. It's not the sole agent, of course, of innovation, but without it, you don't have the kind of development which private enterprise congratulates itself on. Have I got the argument right? And if I have, what recognition do you think government should be given for its role in the creation of value?
1: So in my first book, The Entrepreneurial State, I made that point. And by the way, the point is not that government is a creator of value. It should be. So, you know, it tends to only be with war. So when we have wars, you never hear of things like the 2030 agenda, right? Governments want to win wars quite quickly. That's why even in COVID, we ended up having wartime tools brought in, like the Defense Production Procurement Act that came from the Korean War was used in the United States to procure personal protection equipment. But in normal times, we have very kind of silly and stupid reactive inertial governments that think that it's okay just to subsidize or to have key sectors or to basically just think of a contract as money changing hands from one place to another, whether it's procurement, a public loan, a bailout. So what I argue is that we should learn the lessons from when government takes problems seriously. And unfortunately, those are only related to the military-industrial complex. But if you break down what happened, for example, to get to the moon, that is simply not how we're treating climate change or any of the problems I mentioned before. The first thing Kennedy said was, we're doing it because it's hard, not because it's easy. That's very different from the government speak in most countries. Any white paper you might read talks about facilitating. That means making something easier for someone else. You know, think of a relationship between, you know, a couple. If one is always making something easier for the other one, facilitating, or in economics, de-risking, it's going to be a crappy relationship. You know, one side is going to dominate over the other. So the fact he said we're doing it because it's hard, not because it's easy, all of a sudden means you need to embrace uncertainty. You need to share risks

0: together. You need to embrace difficulty. Do we have the public service, the civil service, that knows how to embrace uncertainty? Or have they been made to fear making any mistake because you'll be in the front page of whatever your newspapers are? In the UK, it's called the Daily Mail, right? So yeah. Whereas venture capitalists are allowed to brag about all the risks they took for, you know, for each success, you have to bear with 8 or 9 failures. Why don't we admit that that's also going to be true for the civil service? So my point is, isn't it weird that government, when it takes a problem seriously, ends up actually fostering huge amounts of innovation? Internet, GPS, touchscreen, Siri, all those things that make our smart products smart and not stupid came from government investments when they had to solve a problem. The internet came about because DARPA, a defense research agency in the Department of Defense, wanted to make sure that the satellites could communicate. GPS came about because the Navy wanted to know where the ships were. Whereas today we just talk about AI, you know, AI for the sake of AI. And actually, if you look at the early history of AI, so early speech recognition, LLM models, they too actually came about when government had problems they had to solve. So what I've been arguing is, A, the history of major technological change has tended to come about through government investments way before the private sector dared to come in. Second, unfortunately, that's only or mainly around military problems. Why can't we do the same kind of ambitious problem solving around areas like climate change, solving problems of how do we build, how do we eat, how do we move, sustainable mobility, and so on, you know, taking it seriously and urgently. And three, when government does actually wake up and do that, it better make sure it's not just socializing risks, but also rewards. What happened in Silicon Valley was that almost all the investments came from government, but then the booty was taken from the private sector. And I'm, of course, not against the private sector. We needed the private sector to get us to the moon. 400,000 people in the private sector across so many industries, aerospace, nutrition, materials, electronics were involved because we had to solve the problems of the astronauts. How would they go to the bathroom? What would they eat? And so on. However, what you had was a very confident public sector that said, here's the problems that need solving. Help us. We're not going to micromanage you, but also you're not going to cheat us. So they put into the contracts no excess profits, which doesn't mean no profits. You don't get to the moon with charity or philanthropy. You need good business, good government, but you don't want to turn it into a gambling machine.
1: But Mariana, you also make the sort of basic point that if government funding gets a great enterprise off the ground, the government should have a chunk of the action.
0: Absolutely. And in fact, it does the opposite. It only subsidizes the failures and doesn't then get some of the return. And the example I always give, back in the day, I already started giving the example. Now it's more common knowledge that Tesla itself would never have started without a huge government guarantee scheme, $500 million in a guaranteed loan from the Department of Energy. And that might not sound like a lot of money compared to the trillion that, you know, Elon Musk is making. But this is early stage, high risk, capital intensive phase of the electric vehicle. That's when government stepped in, when the private sector didn't have that money. And how they formulated, though, the loan program made no sense. They said, if you don't pay back the loan, we want 3 million shares in your company. You don't want 3 million shares in a company that doesn't pay back a loan. It's probably not a very good company. Had they said, we're going to get 3 million shares if you're successful after you pay back the loan, the price per share for Tesla between 2009 and 2013 went from 9 to 90. That difference, multiplied by 3 million, would have more than paid back the losses in other areas like Solyndra, which was a solar company, got the same amount of money as Tesla, failed, became known for the failure. Everyone blamed government instead of government saying, hey, we got a portfolio, win some, lose some. We're going to make money from some to cover the downside of the others, right? So had they done what I just said, they could have more than paid back the Solyndra loss and the next round of investment. That's what a public venture capital would do. Instead, what they end up doing is socializing risks, privatizing rewards, and just picking up the mess. They picked up the Solyndra mess, and they didn't get a penny out of the Tesla success.
1: Are there governments in the capitalist West that do that, that take it, cut the action?
0: Yeah, I mean, the examples I gave, I mean, so all these questions are great, but they're like from my first book. So I'm happy to tell you more about why the common good is, you know, also a different framing. But in the entrepreneurial state, I gave lots of examples, including, you know, in Israel, quite controversial, given that we know where you know, why they have.

0: so much defense spending. But anyway, Yozma has been critical in Israel. It's a public venture capital fund, which was key to the financing of some of the most important Israeli tech companies. And they've been taking royalties out over history. They actually, I'm not even sure they exist anymore, but anyway, they were fundamental to the Israeli startup scene. Also in Finland, there was Citra, any public bank, of course, right? So BNDS is one of the largest public banks in the world, like KfW in Germany, because they are explicitly a bank and an investment bank, but for the public, then they will, by definition, because that's what banks do, retain equity. However, with public banks, I've written about this recently, the problem is there's huge amounts of money. There's about $23 trillion. That's a lot of money in the national banks, about $2.2 trillion in the multilateral development banks. They're not really that outcomes oriented. They just end up giving money to companies when they're kind of failing to save them. That shouldn't be the role of the public sector. And that's where we come to the common good and the mission book that I wrote two books ago. What I think the public banks should be doing is solving problems, working with companies only if they are willing to help solve the problems. That's why I say move away from a picking winners mentality, which means just picking a sector or a type of firm, towards pick the willing. And if they're small companies, they need extra support, but you don't just give small companies support just because they're small, just like you wouldn't give a large company support just because it's big. So how do you choose the willing that will help you solve, whether it's net zero, biodiversity loss, the hydrological massive problem we have today around water? So working with companies, you know, and helping them work with you through a public loan program, that's a very different remit from just saving a sector, which is what happens in the UK, but also in Italy, where I'm originally from. The bank there, the Cassa Depositi e Prestiti, just gives out money to, say, the steel sector because they're begging for help because they're failing. Whereas in Germany, where I've worked with the KfW, their public bank, their support to the steel sector was conditional that the steel sector invest and innovate and train to reduce the material content of production across the whole supply chain, because Germany actually had a mission around Energiewende.
1: On ABC Radio National, this is Late Night Live. I'm David Marr, and I'm talking to Mariana Mazzucato, author of The Common Good Economy, A New Compass. Mariana, let's roll forward to the new book. And let me ask you, can we ever agree on what the common good actually is?
0: So it's a great question. And we should remember that since 2015, every country, including Australia, signed up to the so-called sustainable development goals. You can just remember what they are: no hunger, no poverty, gender parity, life below our oceans, climate action, and so on. So it's not up to me to tell people what the goals are. What I did in the book is to say, for countries that even talk about goals, and of course, Australia does talk about different goals, how do we make sure we're not goal washing, common good washing, mission washing? We need a compass that holds us accountable to the common good. And what I do is I built a compass, so five elements. The first is to make sure we are actually explicit. What is the goal? Otherwise, you know, we can all be taken for a ride. What are we actually trying to solve? And how can we make it really clear so that we can also know when we're failing? Can we say yes or no, did we achieve it? Had the space race just said beat the Russian space race, nothing would have happened. They had to turn it into a very clear mission to get to the moon and back in a short amount of time. I already wrote about that in my book, Mission Economy, but the rest is what's new. The second element is co-creation and participation. What should the missions even be? So we can stay at a very high level, you know, these goals, and they are the SDGs. I think they pretty much well capture the big challenges, but how do we transform them on the ground in a city, whether it's in Melbourne, in Perth, in Sydney, to how people actually come together and co-create and make sense and build consensus around the kind of concrete goals. So you might start with climate action, but then you might say what this really means in a city, which maybe is facing poverty, and also you have a lot of kind of just large conglomerates getting all the public contracts. How do you think of missions that make sense to people and have participation? For example, something we worked on in Brazil was making sure that every child in the country had access to healthy, tasty, and sustainable school lunch and breakfast as well. And there was a lot of participation from the schools, from the mothers, and so on. Or in Camden, my part of London, we worked on a mission on adult social care, and we brought the carers who had so much experience, their lived experience on the ground, knowing why the care system

0: did not work. They helped co-create and with true participation, not tokenistic participation, in bringing knowledge on how to do outcomes-oriented adult social care across 10 housing estates of social housing. Third element is sharing knowledge. There's no point in talking about missions and co-creation if then all the knowledge that we're creating, the learning, the information, the data, gets privatized. So in a world where we like to use big words like collective intelligence, open innovation, innovation ecosystems, so the truth is that we are increasingly privatizing knowledge. So we're not turning our, whether it's our governments, our communities, our ecosystems into learning organizations. And so that's absolutely key. And we saw during COVID how much the knowledge that, you know, was critical for vaccine production was not socialized. In fact, companies like Pfizer completely refused to do it, whereas AstraZeneca was forced to share the knowledge because the publicly financed Oxford University researchers put it as a condition. The fourth element is sharing rewards and examples like the one we just said with the equity deals and so on. And the fifth element is transparency and accountability. Like, if we don't even know who's doing what and why, who's earning what and why, and you have too many consultants in the room and intermediators and so on, then things get so murky and untransparent, it's impossible to govern the system for the common good. So these five elements to me are, how do we hold the common good to account so we don't get common good washing? And personally, I think you have to have each and every one of the elements in place. You can't pick and choose. You can't just do the mission without the co-creation, because also it won't stick. It won't go beyond an electoral cycle because people won't care. You can't have co-creation if then the sharing of the rewards aren't there. What's the point of people, you know, co-creating and participating if they don't get any of the rewards? So I can't think of any one of those elements that shouldn't be there if we use words like common good or public interest, public value, you know, governments working in a mission-oriented way. So for me, this was really about, after I learned how easy it was for my work on both the entrepreneurial state and missions to get sort of captured, and governments would love the words but end up using them as slogans, this to me is to hold governments and business to account when they talk about purpose, missions, and the common good.
1: But Maria, I ask again a question I asked early on. I can just see the ranks and ranks of opponents to what you're saying. Those who want to exploit the system, those who want to profit grossly from the system, et cetera, et cetera. How do you get there? How do you go from an extraordinarily attractive argument to a society that will give the government, give its government the authority and the talent to do what you're suggesting?
0: Again, a great question, and that's actually why I'm quite tired, in the sense that I bust my actually training civil servants globally. It's too easy just to write a book and then to go do a TED Talk or to, you know, go on the news, have a great conversation with you, and then, you know, go have a drink. What I've done is I've actually set up a whole institute at UCL, University College London. It's called the Institute for Innovation and Public Purpose, where we're literally rewriting the curriculum for civil servants away from this idea that at best they can fix a market failure, and they're just there to redistribute, to facilitate, de-risk, enable, all these really boring words. What does it mean to care about pre-distribution as much as redistribution?
1: Yes, now explain that. Explain pre-distribution.
0: Yeah, I mean, so much of government energy is wasted fixing the mess afterwards, including reducing inequality when we create very unequal systems. That's redistribution, right? Through tax. You want progressive taxation. Well, if there's a progressive government, you have a progressive government. I'm assuming for this part of the conversation, we're assuming that redistribution is even seen as something important. And of course it is. However, it's too late. If one continues to allow what happened again in Silicon Valley, socialization of risk, privatization of rewards, which then allow the tech companies to earn the huge rents. I use the word rents and not profits, because rents are excess profits, earning in excess of what you've actually done. Then it's very hard to actually redistribute back to the fair share, given what everyone did. If instead we do pre-distribution, which means how we create value from the start, has the right level of wages, the right amount of money going into the public coffers, given the public sector risk-taking, the right amount of

0: of, again, co-creation from local communities. I've worked a lot with indigenous communities, traditional peoples in the Amazon and Brazil, and they say, can you please stop condescendingly just create something like the Amazon Fund, which sounds great, like you're going to do things for us. We should be at the table designing and governing that fund. And I give also examples from Australia in the book where there's similar issues. So how do you get that participatory co-creation, sharing knowledge, sharing rewards? These are all ways to pre-distribute those parts of the elements I talked about before. So we at least minimize the level of inequality, not just in income, but also in voice that we have ex post. So we don't have to waste so much time. But coming back to your excellent question, that requires training. I often joke that I come in as an economist and I walk out as a therapist because it also requires confidence, literally the confidence. If government has no confidence and is just bullied constantly from the Pfizers of the world, but it shouldn't, you know, it's not just Pfizer, it's a lot of the tech companies too that are saying, oh, if you, you know, change the rules and have more regulation, or in different sectors, you know, influence how the intellectual property rights scheme is structured, then we're going to leave. If governments can actually get together, especially the so-called coalition of the willing, so different types of progressive governments really thinking together these issues of pre-distribution, then we can also start learning how to do this better. But the training that we provide is literally at the level of what is government even for? What is collective value creation? What's a creative bureaucracy instead of an inertial bureaucracy? Yeah. How do we get that flexibility, the agility that they had to get to the moon and back? They had to change their whole bureaucracy inside NASA because they realized that they were very siloed between departments. And I tell that story in Mission Economy, which was quite tragic. It was actually one of the astronauts who died in one of the Apollo programs. His name was Gus Grissom. While he was burning to death in the lunar module, he said, how the swear word, will we ever get to the moon if we can't even talk between two or three buildings? Because they literally couldn't hear what was being said in Mission Control Room. And on the back of that, NASA literally changed how it organized its internal organization to be more, you know, different project managers, each with their high-level delegated teams, but in constant communication with each other. So that kind of agility, flexibility. We're currently actually developing an index through the Institute called the Public Sector Capability Index. It's a program funded by Bloomberg Philanthropies, working with over 1,000 cities, trying to better understand also at the super local level, what are the capabilities, the capacities that mayors and their teams require to work in an outcomes-oriented way to solve problems, whether it's floods, droughts, but also, you know, organizing the Olympics or a carnival in Rio.
1: Yes.
0: What are the dynamic capabilities, not the static cost-benefit analysis, net present value, which would have never gotten us to the moon had they done a cost-benefit analysis of that.
1: Mariana, I know that tax is an important part of your argument, and we haven't got time to go into it in much detail, but there is one point I would like to ask you about because it matters politically very much in Australia at the moment where we're going through modest tax reform. It is said that tax kills innovation. Do you see evidence for that?
0: First of all, that doesn't mean anything because there's so many different taxes, right? So there's
1: but if you raise the taxes.
0: So put it this way, just even empirically. In the year that both NASA, right, and DARPA formed, these are two organizations I mentioned during the course of the interview, the top marginal taxation rate under General Republican President Eisenhower, okay, was over 90%. That's the top marginal rate. So not the total rate, obviously, the top marginal rate. So that is the same year that the U.S. was in probably one of its most innovative kind of periods in history. Obviously, that doesn't mean that's what we should do now. That just means let's actually look at history, get proper evidence. What we know is that what you need tax for is especially to incentivize behavior in the right direction. So, for example, if you have a capital gains tax where the time that the investment has to be made in order to get a capital gains tax reduction is too low, then you're basically fostering short-termism. And what you need in order to actually drive long-term investments, and almost all the examples we've given so far, internet, nanotech, biotech, clean tech, AI, have required patient long-term capital. What you require is a tax system that rewards that patience Or if we want a greener economy, you want to make sure that we're not currently taxing labor.

0: more than we're taxing the material content, as in many countries is the case. Corporate income tax, by the way, most companies actually don't even pay that. They, you know, most incomes of the large, you know, executive managers, for example, they're paid in stock options. That's precisely why we need to make sure that capital gains tax is working well, because yes, otherwise we're allowing so much of the income earned through stock options. Elon Musk's whole income is basically through stock options. If capital gains tax is too low, we're allowing a very extractive form of economy. But this isn't about high tax, low tax. It's how do you have within the tax base a smart taxation system that is stimulating innovation, right? And just having tax really, really low doesn't stimulate innovation, that stimulates inequality. Warren Buffett is not known for his communist tendencies. And he said, "Can you please stop reducing my tax? That's only increasing inequality." He said, "I invest when I see an opportunity." So the real issue is what can governments do using both taxes, but also all their levers, which include procurement, which is often 20% of a government's spending, to really kind of catalyze the sense that there's opportunities, that there's new markets, that there's new technologies out there. And that ultimately is what stimulates good business investment. If businesses are just trying to come in and leave, that's when they just care about tax, right? Because they don't care anything about the real economy in a particular place. They just want to go in and out quickly. That is not the kind of business you want to be attracting. If you want innovative businesses who come and stay and help form a whole innovative ecosystem, let me give you an example. Denmark, which is tiny, is today the number one supplier of high-tech green digital services to China. And the way that particular kind of innovative green digital service economy formed was through Copenhagen, the city, wanting to be the greenest city in the world. They used all their levers on the demand side to help the startups scale up. They scaled up. They worked with their national champion, also Vestas, a large renewable energy company. And between both servicing the city on the digital side of sustainable mobility, sustainable housing, and so on, and working also with this large national champion, they ended up forming this amazingly innovative economy that now is servicing China's $5 trillion attempt to reduce the material content of production across the whole manufacturing base to reduce pollution, which is huge there. So that didn't come about because they had low tax. Look at the tax in Denmark. It is not low. It came about because they were very smart in how they used all their different levers, from subsidies, tax incentives, procurement, and so on. But any country that says, or any business that is saying, if you reduce tax, you'll kill innovation, is just dogma. It's not true. But what you want is also not the opposite. You don't want to just increase tax. That's also not smart. You need to really be thinking through the different types of tax policies that can help shape the market to be more innovative, more sustainable, and definitely more inclusive.
1: Mariana, thank you for joining us on the show.
0: Thank you very much.
1: I've been talking to Mariana Mazzucato, author of many books arguing what we've been discussing tonight, but most recently, The Common Good Economy, A New Compass. And Professor Mazzucato is in the University College London, where she heads the Economics of Innovation and Public Value. Coming up, the ancient roots of soccer in this land. Greeks and Italians arriving after the war weren't the first to play soccer in Australia. There's evidence that at least as early as the 1870s, football matches were being played out here under the British Association rule that the ball not be handled nor carried. Historian of the game, Ian Syson, writes that soccer in Australia has boomed a number of times in the last century or so. Yet, for all of the spikes of interest in the game, it's always receded into the background just when success seemed close at hand. Well, there is a mighty spike of interest now, and Dr. Syson, retired academic, author of The Game That Never Happened, The Vanishing History of Soccer in Australia, joins me to discuss the history of the game. Ian, welcome to the show.
2: Yeah, good evening, David. That was very eloquent and accurate, what you said in the introduction there.
1: What I aim for at all times. Hey, Ian, what is the best evidence for the earliest soccer match on the continent?
2: the undisputed earliest evidence is 1875, and it was a game that was played at a lunatic asylum, as they called it back then, in Goodna in Ipswich, near Brisbane. It was described as being, you know, the way you described it, no hands, kicking off the ground only. And the corroborating evidence that I found for that game was in an Australian rules journal down here, where they had a little asterisk next to that game. They tried to document all the games in Australia, and it said asterisk association rules. And so that sort of confirmed it. That triangulated the assertion. But there are many other games that are still up for investigation, that are still under a shadow, under a kind of doubt.
1: Yeah, yeah. Who brought the game to Australia? Who was playing it?
2: The people back then conceived of four separate codes of football. You know, soccer, Australian rules, rugby. Well, it's three, but there's only three at the time. They didn't really conceive of football that way. Football was football. The point of the game was to get the ball between the posts.
1: Could you just turn up at the field and decide what the rules would be? Oh, look, we're going to play Association today.
2: That's often what happened. I think in Melbourne, and that's my best knowledge is of Melbourne. In Melbourne, the first games were played very much in a free-for-all rules. That was very much like each of the codes. What's celebrated as the first game of Australian rules at Yarra Park could have led to any game. The rules were so little, so few, and so vague.
1: Maybe you turned up at the ground and looked at the condition of the ground, and the harder the ground, the more likely you were to play soccer.
2: I think that's possibly the case. And again, it wasn't like there was this game called soccer that was available for them to play. It was football, and it was football that involved getting the ball to one end of the ground and through the goalposts. It was like soccer anyway, the original Australian rules games.
1: But now, look, I want to ask you about the First World War and your search for the soccer-playing Anzacs. Now, what's the point of identifying which soldiers were ever involved in a soccer game?
2: When I first started researching the game around the late 2000s, I found this photo of the Irimpel soccer team. And unlike a lot of photos, it had names below them, so that was really handy. But this photo also had asterisks next to some of the players. And below the photo, it said, killed in the First World War. And there were five of them. I thought, my goodness, that's a devastating story. And how comes I don't know about it? How comes nobody seems to know about it? So I thought, well, maybe there's more of it. And I did indeed find so many more. So I thought, let's do a database, start with a database and try to list all the players who were playing and then who signed up. And then the inevitable question is, were they killed?
1: Yep. Well, tell us the story of the Lowe family brothers.
2: The Lowe, they were from Scotland, and there was four of them, four brothers. They all joined up. The first one was the youngest, and he went to Queensland to join up. He ended up being killed at Gallipoli. The three other brothers all end up serving, and the last one who wasn't going to go, you know, that tradition of one brother staying behind?
1: Yep.
2: He decided to go and avenge Huey's death, and he made it back. The interesting thing about this family and the way it relates to your previous question is that when one of them died sort of natural causes in 1927, there was no acknowledgement in the St Kilda paper by the club of the death. There was no funeral notice. There was no memoriam notice. And I'm thinking that's kind of weird. But again, it's about the game is falling apart in 1927. You know, most other sports and sports clubs would have been celebrating their servicemen.
1: There was no voice.
2: He was a Victorian representative as well. He played for Victoria and there was nothing.
1: How many soccer-playing Anzacs have you identified so far?
2: Well, we're still working in the realm of not so much guesswork as estimation. We figured that there were about 6,000 or 7,000 players in Australia before the war, and so we were working on a 70% enlistment rate because soccer players were very loyalist. A lot of them were English and Scottish,
3: yeah,
2: or from an English and Scottish families. So we're looking at around 5,000. And at the moment, we have 820 on the website, which for those interested is socceranzacs.com.au.
3: Are you going to be arguing that soccer is the real sport of the Australian troops of the First World War?
2: No, certainly not. Wouldn't have the audacity to argue that. However, what I would argue is that it's equivalent. It was as popular as all of the other codes. Interestingly, rugby league wasn't very popular in the battalions, but soccer and Australian rules were an equal number.
3: A common theme of your work is Aberdeen, and there is somebody whose name interests me a great deal, Alexander Sandy Marr of Aberdeen.
2: Well, he came to Western Australia. He was a goalkeeper. I think he was a bit of a chunky lad. He was a goalkeeper, but he was good enough to represent Western Australia. I think he might have even represented Australia a couple of times.
3: We've only got a couple of minutes left, and I want you to tell us the story of the soccer ashes.
2: When Australia resumed playing New Zealand after the war, they decided to establish a trophy. Now, the trophy was made of beautifully designed little casket from woods from both countries. Inside was a razor case that contained the ashes of cigars that were smoked at the smoke social after the game.
3: Right.
2: The razor case was at Gallipoli on the morning of the 25th. It was with a guy called William Fisher, who was on the first boat to land, and he describes the landing. And they were very fortunate because they were there first and nobody noticed, so the Turks weren't shooting at them. They were shooting at the next guys. And this razor case that he carried ashore makes it into the trophy. They soldered up the case and with the ashes inside. And so I think that the game should be or could be very proud of the fact that there's actually a Gallipoli relic in that trophy.
3: But it was found after being lost for ages in somebody's garage.
2: It was lost in order to protect it. The guy who was running soccer in Australia then, he had possession of the ashes and saw the Europeans coming in to the game and starting to dominate it. And he, I think he put it to one side. He died a few years later and nobody knew what it was about. So they just left it there in his cupboard. And it wasn't until the son died that the grandson saw it and thought, what are we going to do with this? And he reported it to Football Australia. So it's a marvellous story.
3: Ian, in one sentence, is current passion for soccer going to die away again?
2: It's going to die away, but it's going to come back.
3: Ian, thanks for joining us on the show.
2: Thank you.
3: I've been talking to Dr. Ian Syson, author of The Game That Never Happened, The Vanishing History of Soccer in Australia, who will, when he has all the material together, publish his book on the soccer Anzacs. And that's the show. On our next, after intense pressure from the United States, UN peacekeepers are being withdrawn from southern Lebanon, where the Blue Helmets, as they're known, have served for nearly 50 years. What this means for the never-ending violence in that corner of Lebanon, we'll be discussing with someone who's served there and is now a human rights lawyer. And we're looking at the ethics of bringing extinct species back to life. It seems possible now, but do we play God with nature and restore the thylacine?
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8: Coming up after the news here on ABC Radio National, it's time for PM, and then it's the Religion and Ethics Report with me, Andrew West. And if you're seeking to run for office as a Democrat in the United States, these days a litmus test is unqualified support for abortion. Now, it's understandable. It's a popular issue for the Democrats. But can they build a long-term coalition to win and hold the presidency without pro-life Democrats? We'll look into it.

0: ABC News, good afternoon. I'm William Howard Evans. The West Australian government says the CSIRO is conducting testing to confirm a third suspected case of H5 avian influenza. Kayson Ho reports.
1: WA's Agriculture Minister Jackie Jarvis says 192 reports of dead birds have been made to authorities since the first suspected case on the state's south coast last Friday. Ms. Jarvis says 24 samples have been taken for testing and so far 8 have returned negative results. Two cases of the avian influenza have been confirmed in WA so far in migratory birds in the Esperance region. Another suspected positive case discovered in the southwest region has been sent to the CSIRO for further testing. Ms. Jarvis says there's been no indication the virus has spread to any native birds or wildlife.
0: And for the first time, a case of the H5 bird flu virus involving another migratory bird has also been confirmed in South Australia. Cost of living pressures are easing somewhat, according to new figures from the Bureau of Statistics. Here's finance reporter David Chow.
2: Headline inflation went up by 4% in the year to May, which is slightly lower than the previous month's result. Now, that's the annual change. When you look at the monthly change between April and May, the inflation result was actually negative 0.7%. So that means the overall cost of living actually came down for a lot of people due to falling oil prices and the government's temporary cut to the fuel excise. Given the result was lower than expected, the Reserve Bank is more likely to keep interest rates on hold for at least a few months.
0: One Nation leader Pauline Hanson has told the Senate the Socceroos represent her vision of a monocultural Australia. Last week she said she wanted everyone in the country to live under one cultural umbrella. The Socceroos World Cup squad includes migrants and refugees from countries such as Croatia, South Sudan, Liberia and Scotland. Senator Hanson says monoculture is not an exclusive word and welcomes an umbrella of people.
3: People from different backgrounds and cultures and nations, all wearing green and gold and representing one nation under one flag and succeeding under the same set of rules.
0: TV host turned podcaster Karl Stefanovic has had an interview with far-right extremist Tommy Robinson taken down. The interview, which covers topics like migration, mainstream media and free speech, was pulled from Stefanovic's online platforms. Robinson co-founded the far-right English Defence League movement and is one of the most divisive anti-immigration voices in the UK. Stefanovic has been contacted for comment and One Nation leader Pauline Hanson has now posted the full interview on YouTube. British weather forecasters have issued a rare warning for parts of the country today. The BBC's Matt McGrath has more.
4: The first red warning for heat was issued in 2022 when temperatures exceeded 40 degrees in the UK for the first time. They may be close to such highs again this week, and the June record set 50 years ago looks almost certain to fall. The south of England and southeast Wales will bear the brunt, with more seasonal weather further north. The severe heat is causing growing disruption, with hundreds of schools in England and Wales closing or sending children home early. Network Rail is urging people in the worst hit areas to travel only if absolutely necessary. Scientists say the UK just isn't built to cope with these types of extreme heat event, and the humidity building over the next couple of days will make it even harder to bear.
0: The UN's nuclear agency has signalled Iranian nuclear sites will be visited by inspectors as the US president faces growing pressure to end the war. Here's Patricia Tiano.
5: Despite contradictory remarks from the US and Iran, International Atomic Energy Agency head Rafael Grossi says a memorandum of understanding has been signed by both presidents.
6: This is going to happen, of course, if they want to comply.
5: Since Israel launched a 12-day war in Iran in 2025, the IAEA has been banned from visiting Iranian enrichment sites. Tehran says its program is peaceful, though it's the only country known to have uranium enriched up to 60% purity without a weapons program. It comes as pressure mounts on U.S. President Donald Trump, with the Senate passing a resolution directing him to end hostilities or seek congressional authorization.
0: Shark-spotting drones will be allowed to fly over an eastern Sydney beach permanently. The aircraft have previously been banned over Coogee because of its proximity to Sydney Airport. You're listening to ABC News.
7: Good evening and welcome to PM. I'm Samantha Donovan, coming to you from the lands of the Wurundjeri people of the Kulin Nation in Melbourne. Tonight, another interest rate rise tipped as core inflation goes up.
8: Music.
7: Also, a UN commission accuses Israel of deliberately killing Palestinian children. And tension at the Nine Network after Carl Stefanovic interviews a far-right activist on his podcast.
8: And I'm sure that even if Nine and Today wanted to take him off the air right now, they would have to talk very carefully to their lawyers on whether they actually would be in a position to be allowed to do so.
7: In unwelcome news for people paying off a mortgage, economists think another interest rate rise is likely now in August after a key inflation figure from the Bureau of Statistics came in higher than expected today. Here's Rachel Hayter.
9: A headline doesn't tell the whole story. The latest data from the Australian Bureau of Statistics shows headline inflation is easing, coming in at 4% in May, down from 4.2% in the year to April. The Treasurer, Jim Chalmers, welcoming the figures.
10: These numbers today are much better than the market expected, much better than forecast, and that's obviously a very good thing.
9: But the trimmed mean inflation figure is the one that gives us more insight. It's the Reserve Bank's preferred measure of underlying inflation. It trims out items with the biggest price changes and gives a clearer picture of how inflation is trending. And it's headed in the wrong direction, up from 3.4% in the 12 months to April to 3.6% in May. The Treasurer pointing to continued price pressures caused by the war.
10: The costs and consequences of the war in the Middle East will be felt for some time. That those costs were felt initially when it came to petrol prices. That's why we stepped in and stepped up with the fuel excise cut.
9: That fuel excise cut has masked the extent to which inflation pressures remain a problem for the Australian economy, according to a partner at Deloitte Access Economics, Stephen Smith. He argues that until price growth slows more convincingly, the risk of another rate hike is firmly on the table. It's a prediction shared by KPMG chief economist Dr. Brendan Rinn.
11: Unfortunately, I think it adds to the case for a rate hike. What we're seeing is core inflation rise. That will put the Reserve Bank on notice to increasing interest rates at the next meeting in August.
9: The ABS numbers show annual inflation for food and non-alcoholic beverages was 3.3% in May, up from 2.8% in April. That's being driven by higher prices for meals out and takeaway. The biggest contributor to annual inflation was housing, at 6.5% in the year to May, which reflects rising costs for electricity, new dwellings and rents. The Treasurer, Jim Chalmers, argues price pressures caused by the closure of the Strait of Hormuz are starting to be felt beyond the Bowser.
10: They are broadening in our economy, and the big standout in that regard is dwelling construction costs.
9: Chief economist at AMP, Shane Oliver, believes that's part of what's going on, but points out that homegrown inflation was there before the US and Israel launched joint airstrikes on Iran in February.
12: I think there's no doubt that there has been a flow on from the high fuel prices to underlying inflation, but it is a bit broader than that. We're already seeing upwards pressure on home building costs before the war came along, and more broadly, we're already seeing upwards pressure on inflation.
9: The Shadow Treasurer, Tim Wilson, is blaming government spending for the numbers.
13: We have debt petrol continuing to be poured on the inflation fire. And while we might have the evaporation of Iran inflation occurring today, it doesn't change some fundamentals. We have 4.7% inflation for the essentials.
9: Electricity costs are 21.1% higher than 12 months ago. But that's because Commonwealth and state government rebates that reduced electricity costs for households are no longer in place.
7: Rachel Hayter reporting. A new report from the Independent International Commission of Inquiry on the Occupied Palestinian Territory is accusing Israel of deliberately targeting and killing Palestinian children in both Gaza and the West Bank. It's found more than 20,000 children have died in Gaza since October 2023 as a direct result of the violence. The Commission of Inquiry was set up by the United Nations Human Rights Rights Council in 2021. One of its members is Australian human rights lawyer Chris Sidoti. He spoke to me from Geneva, and a warning, you may find some of what you're about to hear distressing. I asked Mr. Sidoti to give a couple of examples of the deaths of Gazan children that the commission had investigated.
14: The first is the killing of two brothers aged 9 and 10 after the ceasefire, the so-called ceasefire began. Late last year, they were collecting firewood. They were approaching this yellow line that marks the boundary of Israeli military occupation in Gaza. And as they approached the line, they didn't cross it. They were both killed by quadcopter, a form of armed drone. Now, these quadcopters are targeted, that they are not automatic autonomous weapons, but they have very, very good technology that enables the identification of targets. The Israeli authorities said that they were suspects, and yet they were 9 and 10, and they could easily be identified as young children through the surveillance technology on the quadcopter. So that's an example of direct killing targeted at children. The second example I would give is an indirect death, a 12-year-old girl who had celiac disease. Now, celiac disease is a perfectly manageable condition. Children do not die of celiac disease. This young girl, however, could not get gluten-free food, particularly during the period of total siege from March to May last year. She was indicated for transfer for medical treatment outside Gaza. That is possible for very small numbers, but only with the approval of the Israeli authorities. No response was received from the Israeli authorities. She died in October 2025, and approval for her medical evacuation came through 2 weeks later. She died of starvation.
7: Mr. Sidoti, Israel is fiercely rejecting the commission's findings. What evidence have you and your fellow commissioners relied on to conclude that these actions, these killings of children in Gaza and the West Bank by Israel, are part of a deliberate strategy?
14: We don't make any finding until we have at least three pieces of corroborating evidence. That includes eyewitness statements and medical and humanitarian workers who have spent time in Gaza. We have medical x-rays. We have video and other forms of digital evidence, including photography. We have body scans that have been provided to us. We have had two forensic pathologists examine all of the x-rays, medical reports, and other forms of medical information that we've received. We have had a military expert examining all of the information we have about the nature of the weaponry. We have over 17,000 pieces of digital evidence relating to the fighting since October 2023. And we have Israeli soldiers telling us what they've done.
7: The Israeli soldiers have told you what they've done?
14: Yes. They post statements on YouTube in particular, or TikTok, and they also make public statements in Israel at rallies and other events describing their actions. The Israeli soldiers have been very boastful about this war. I haven't come across any conflict where there is so much digital material made available by the soldiers themselves.
7: Where do you think that mentality comes from?
14: It comes from a sense of total impunity, and they're entitled to feel that way because the Israeli authorities, military and civilian, do not conduct proper investigations into situations that come to our attention and the attention of others. The number of investigations that have been announced is very large. The results of the investigations that are reported is almost non-existent, and almost every time where there is a report of an investigation result, the report is a complete exoneration of the soldiers. So that they operate with total impunity. They never expect to be held criminally accountable for their actions. And so they feel perfectly free to boast about what they do. It's this real macho soldier thing going on here where they have no shame.
7: Mr. Sidoti, how do you respond to Israel's accusation that you and your fellow commissioners, that your sole purpose is advancing your, and this is a quote, politically driven anti-Israel narrative?
14: That's all they've got to say. They can't say more than that because the report that we have produced is really irrefutable. So whenever we produce a report, we get the same kind of diatribe from Israel without any serious addressing of the evidence that we've got, of the conclusions that we've made.
7: How do you think the international community should respond to the findings of your report?
14: The international community has typically responded with condemnations and expressions of concern. We've got to move beyond that. We need action that is directed at Israeli institutions, at the military, at the government, at the parliament. There have been some actions taken, but most actions that have been taken, like sanctioning two Israeli ministers, sanctioning some of the violent settlers, these are actions taken by Australia. Good actions, necessary actions, but totally inadequate. We need to be looking at the institutions and making very carefully researched decisions about what is likely to have an impact on the Israeli authorities, either now or in time. But we're not seeing that kind of institutional response yet. I've talked a lot in Australia at meetings and with parliamentarians. I'll continue to do that. The government should certainly be doing more, and that's my consistent message to it.
7: Australian human rights lawyer Chris Sidoti is one of the three members of the UN's Independent International Commission of Inquiry on the Occupied Palestinian Territory. And as I put to Mr. Sidoti, Israel has rejected the Commission's report on the deaths of children in Palestine, saying it's deeply flawed, one-sided and filled with errors and distortions. We'll put a link to the statement from Israel's Ministry of Foreign Affairs on our webpage. It provides a link to a lengthy response from Israel to the report. This is PM. I'm Samantha Donovan. You can hear all our programs live or later on ABC Listen. Channel 9 host Karl Stefanovic is under scrutiny after he interviewed far-right British figure Tommy Robinson. On his podcast, Stefanovic praised Mr. Robinson and criticised the outgoing UK Prime Minister Keir Starmer. The podcast episode was pulled from social media but was then reposted by the One Nation leader, Pauline Hanson. There are calls for Channel 9 to sack Mr. Stefanovic, but the network says they're taking the matter seriously. Kimberly Price has more.
15: Tommy, great to talk with you, finally. I'm surprised you're not dead yet.
16: So am I.
17: On his self-titled podcast, Karl Stefanovic, the co-host of The Today Show on Channel 9, sat down with far-right British extremist Tommy Robinson.
15: You have tested the boundaries. I feel like it's got, you know, even harder for you in some ways, but also your message is finally getting out there. Is that correct?
16: Yeah.
17: Throughout the almost one-hour sit-down conversation, Tommy Robinson made his views clear.
16: We all believe in free speech. We're against mass immigration. We're against Islam. We're a Christian nation. And we're against LGBTQ indoctrination of children. That's it.
17: The co-founder of the now-defunct English Defence League has regularly come under fire for expressing his views and has served multiple jail sentences, including for mortgage fraud and the assault of an off-duty police officer. But Stefanovic, one of Australia's highest-paid TV personalities, seemed happy to give Robinson a platform.
15: And that's the point, Tommy, because I think that you have such a clear voice and you articulate what people are feeling out there and they want that voice.
17: And the admiration didn't stop there.
16: Have you watched my documentary, Panorama? Oh, man. Everyone at home, watch this. This is the best documentary you'll ever see. Yeah? I'm not just saying it, right? It's mine, so I would be saying it, but I'm not just saying it.
15: God, I love right? you.
17: Some listeners were outraged before the episode even aired, after the pair promoted their conversation with this interaction.
18: Keir Starmer's out. Tommy Robinson's on the show tonight. And Tommy, how are you feeling?
16: I'm good. Can I ask you a question?
18: Yes.
16: Keir Starmer is a wanker.
17: The episode has been taken down, but has found support in One Nation after its leader, Pauline Hanson, uploaded the show herself.
8: It's really damaging for the media.
17: Tim Burrows is a publisher of media and marketing outlet Mumbrella.
8: When Karl Stefanovic is so clearly coming off the fence now to put out on social media footage of him saying Keir Starmer is a wanker, for instance, you know, that clearly goes, you know, way beyond what a journalist would normally do.
17: Can we really separate that person that he sort of is on the Channel 9 programs with being a host of a podcast?
8: This is a huge challenge for both Karl Stefanovic, but also Nine as his current employer, is that in his audience's eyes, he's one and the same person.
17: There are calls for Channel 9 to sack Karl Stefanovic over the interview, including from provocative group Mad Effing Witches, or MFW, who led successful advertising boycotts against radio shock jock Kyle Sanderlands. Tim Burrows believes the network is in a difficult position.
8: While they're putting Karl Stefanovic on the air every morning, it is blowing back towards them. But of course, we've seen a number of legal cases recently, and that included the ABC case. This is a huge challenge for both Karl Stefanovic, but also Nine, as his current employer, is that in his audience's eyes, he's one and the same person.
17: There are calls for Channel 9 to sack Karl Stefanovic over the interview, including from provocative group Mad Effing Witches, or MFW, who led successful advertising boycotts against radio shock

0: And I'm sure that if Nine and Today wanted to take him off the air right now, they would have to talk very carefully to their lawyers on whether they actually would be in a position to be allowed to do so.
1: A spokesperson for Nine says the Karl Stefanovic show is a completely independent production, which Nine has no involvement, including in the guest selection and other editorial processes. They add that Nine is taking this matter seriously.
2: Kimberly Price. As we've been hearing for months, the Iran war has led to the closure of the crucial shipping route, the Strait of Hormuz, and that's left about 11,000 seafarers from around the world stuck on stranded ships. Now, a United Nations agency is beginning efforts to evacuate hundreds of the vessels in the Persian Gulf. Alexandra Humphreys reports.
3: Thousands of sailors are stuck on ships in the Persian Gulf, waiting for the Strait of Hormuz to reopen. They've been there for months, and the anxiety is building.
4: Just imagine they get nowhere, all restricted, limited, then they run out of water and supplies for their food and fuel. And so it's very, very stressful for them.
3: Reverend Unte is the principal chaplain with the Mission to Seafarers Sydney. The organisation supports seafarers when they arrive at port all over the world, helping them deal with the physical and mental toll of life at sea. Some of those sailors stay in touch via WhatsApp, and lately they've been sending messages from the Middle East.
4: We have seafarers who text us from the Strait of Hormuz, telling us they heard the missile exploded next to their vessel. You just imagine how terrifying and traumatized they were when they know that their life is at risk. Any moment, a missile could strike their vessel. And that is the kind of anxieties that they are facing.
3: The plight of these sailors has been a major concern since the strait was closed. The United Nations International Maritime Agency has now unveiled an evacuation plan, made possible after the Memorandum of Understanding signed by the United States and Iran. Stefan Dujarric is a spokesperson for the UN Secretary General.
5: The large-scale operation will be carried out in close cooperation with Iran, Oman, and all other coastal states in the region, as well as the United States and the maritime industry.
3: The International Maritime Organization says it has secured safety guarantees and verified that conditions are safe for navigation.
5: The operation marks a significant step towards alleviating the humanitarian impact of the crisis on thousands of seafarers who've endured months of uncertainty, months of unrestricted movements, and mounting welfare concerns.
3: Professor Natalie Klein specialises in the law of the sea at the University of New South Wales.
6: Oh, this is a great development. From the time that the conflict began, we've had at various times estimated over 20,000 seafarers, and so that's around 3,200 vessels that have been stranded. And the IMO said that it couldn't do anything while the hostilities were continuing. So now that we've reached this point, it's great that we'll be able to get those ships through and get the seafarers through safely as well.
3: While the strait will be open, there are concerns sea mines in the usual shipping route could pose a risk. Two temporary corridors have been created for ships to pass through instead of the main one.
6: We have had this question about mines, and I don't think there's a lot of information still known about to what extent Iran did in fact mine the Strait of Hormuz. But noticing that with the statement Oman has issued and saying that the traffic separation scheme, which is normally where the ships would come through, is still not to be used, to me indicates that there's still a risk of mines there.
3: Professor Klein warns the evacuation could still take weeks and any resumption in hostilities will put it at risk.
6: So not every ship can come through all at once, but they'll obviously prioritise ships, hopefully those that have been waiting the longest. Obviously, one of the key considerations is that fighting doesn't resume between Iran and the United States. And certainly the peace agreement, to the extent that it holds, that's the bedrock for this agreement to have been reached. So this corridor will only work so long as the fighting between the two countries has also stopped.
3: 14 seafarers have been killed during the US-Iran conflict.
2: Alexandra Humphreys reporting. Now to North Queensland, where Anglican church properties

0: projects are being prepared for sale as the local diocese funds its obligations to victims of historical child sexual abuse. Their claims amount to $11 million. Reporter Meg Danzi prepared this report.
1: It's a sombre affair when a congregation farewells a church forever. Anglican Bishop Keith Joseph says it feels like a funeral service. He's expecting to become more familiar with the process.
2: It's always sad when you secularise a building. I've done three so far, and they were all for buildings, churches in small country towns where there's no longer a large population and no longer a congregation. Now we're at the stage where we're closing down churches which are still in active use, which is even sadder.
1: The Anglican Diocese of North Queensland is currently approved to sell 11 of its churches and rectories across an area spanning a third of the state. A receiver was appointed in August last year, with assets being sold to help the diocese meet its obligations to victims of historic child sexual abuse. Their report details victim claims as the largest area of expenditure for the diocese, with diminished congregation numbers and structural issues also contributing. Those claims are expected to reach about $11 million by 2028. Betty Daly is 93 years old and has been worshipping at St Mark's in Townsville for the past 64 years. She's come along to bid the church farewell.
3: Very emotional. Yes, I'm very sad about it having to go.
1: Ms Daly says the sale of her beloved church is a sad necessity.
3: This has to happen because of things in the past, and somebody's got to pay for it. And if we have to be part of that, well, we have to accept that.
1: The next group of properties to be sold will be put to the Supreme Court of Queensland for approval next month. It's expected that St Matthew's, a 125-year-old war memorial church in Townsville, will also be approved for sale. Multiple generations of Melinda Holborn's relatives are interred at the church site, including her mum, dad and sister. She says the idea of relocating their remains is distressing and wants clearer communication about what will happen next.
4: Oh, I would be really devastated. Not just for me, but for the many other people in the community that have this same sort of association with St Matthew's.
1: Mark Reimers is a team leader at MICA Projects, which provides support to victims of institutional child abuse throughout Queensland. He says responsibility for the diocese's financial situation lies with the church and not the victims.
5: It is difficult for congregants to face those issues, but it is necessary in order for people to be treated justly and fairly. And I'm sure that the Anglican Church realises that their financial position and the fact they've gone into receivership isn't solely to pay for redress for victims of childhood sexual abuse.
1: Bishop Keith Joseph says it's important the diocese faces up to its obligations.
2: The church did some evil things. We had some real evil bastards who were priests and even a bishop, and they did awful things they'll never have done. But nevertheless, if a body of Christ is one, then we still remain liable for the sins of the past.
6: How are you?
0: Anglican Bishop Keith Joseph from the Diocese of North Queensland. That report from Meg Danzi. Thanks very much for joining me for PM. I'm Samantha Donovan. The podcast of the full program is available on ABC Listen. And that's where you'll find ABC News Daily with Sam Hawley each weekday morning too. PM will be back at the same time tomorrow. Good night.
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8: Who should control the most sacred Muslim site in the Holy Land? It's another Middle East flashpoint. This is the Religion and Ethics Report. Andrew West on ABC Radio National, ABC Listen, and across the Pacific on Radio Australia. And that story's soon. After 180 years in Australia, the Catholic Order of Christian Brothers is closing. bankrupt

0: and shamed by the child sexual abuse scandal. The Christian Brothers have announced a plan to sell their remaining 36 properties in Australia for an estimated $216 million. The proceeds will go to survivors, but those with claims against the order won't receive all they're seeking. The Brothers have already paid a staggering $480 million in settlements since 1980. Professor Daryl Higgins is director of the Institute for Child Protection Studies at Australian Catholic University. Daryl, welcome. This really is the end of the Christian Brothers in Australia, surely?
1: Well, I think we have to keep in mind that there was a split of the organisation a while ago into a separate arm that's focused on secondary and primary school education called Edmund Rice Education Australia, and it's a separate entity from the Christian Brothers now and has been for a couple of decades. So while the Edmund Rice Education Schools are certainly continuing and I would understand to be thriving, that it's a different situation for the Christian Brothers themselves and their ministries. And that's what I understand is the subject of their notification today.
0: But basically they've said they're flat broke. You know, they've paid out close to $500 million, I think, in the last 45 years. And they've got, what, $216 million left in assets. They're liquidating those. They're flat broke.
1: Yes, it does sound like there's some really significant challenges. And what was pleasing to see in the statement that they put out this week was the focus on trying to do the best job that they can for victim survivors who they don't want to have the organisation go into liquidation, but rather reach an agreement so that there's a better outcome for all creditors, including but particularly victim survivors.
0: Yeah, I know that some lawyers for victim survivors have certainly criticised this decision to liquidate the assets, saying that their survivors are still going to be shortchanged. Could the Christian Brothers ask the broader Catholic Church for money?
1: Oh, look, that's not really a question that I'm in a position to answer, but I think we have to keep in mind what is the full range of options that we have here. And one that I haven't really been hearing much about in the media is, of course, the National Redress Scheme, which is different to the idea of individual victim survivors needing to go through a lawyer and lodge a civil claim. The whole purpose of the Redress Scheme, as it was recommended by the Royal Commission into Institutional Responses to Child Sexual Abuse, and the establishment of it in 2018 was to try and have an option for survivors to make sure that their needs were being addressed. And it acknowledges, firstly, the widespread child sexual abuse in many, many institutions in Australia and the ongoing suffering that they've had. But the importance of the redress scheme is to actually hold those institutions to account, but also to recognise that there may be instances such as it appears that we have here where there isn't capacity to pay, and to ensure that survivors do not miss out on appropriate redress payments.
0: The order says that it did approach the Catholic Church for funding. Even after it liquidates the last of its assets, it said it did approach the Catholic Church for funding, and the Catholic Church said no. Is there any other way, given all your studies into this, that the broader Catholic Church can step up and take responsibility?
1: Well, I think we have to keep in mind, as I said before, that this is not the only option for victim survivors to receive redress and to have appropriate acknowledgement of not only the harm that they have experienced, but to be compensated for that harm. And that is why the Australian government has accepted and implemented the recommendation of the Royal Commission to have a national redress scheme. And I think that we have to put front and centre in our discussions on this topic the importance of victim survivors knowing that that is an option for them, that that is still going, and that that is not going to be affected by any one particular organisation either going into liquidation or entering into an agreement with creditors, that the National Redress Scheme is still there and is still available for victim survivors to get the supports that they need and that they deserve.
0: What has brought the Christian Brothers to the point of effectively abolishing themselves, even though I think there's about 180 very elderly men who are still left in the order? What's brought them to this point?
1: there has been historic failures of many different organisations, including Catholic religious institutes such as the Christian Brothers, to have put in sufficient steps to prevent child sexual abuse. And the statement that I read earlier today, certainly that was acknowledged, that there are multiple failures in the past by the Christian Brothers to have stopped this abuse from going on. And I think that that has to be seen for what it is, that it is a significant driver of the financial situation that they find themselves in, now having to make reparations for those past failures.
0: Yeah, this is what they said, and you alluded to it there. Whilst there is much to be proud of in what we have achieved, there is also a significant part of our history which is both shameful and painful. Some members of our congregation have caused enormous harm through their criminal sexual abuse of children. It is a truth that we do not resile from, and it is this which has brought us to this point today. How seriously were the Christian Brothers implicated in the child sexual abuse scandal?
1: Look, I can't speak specifically for the Christian Brothers as opposed to other organisations, but I was part of the Australian Child Maltreatment Study, one of the chief investigators, and we led an analysis here at the Institute of Child Protection Studies at ACU that focused on the national prevalence in Australia of child sexual abuse by a leader or an adult in a religious organisation. There's both good and bad news there. Obviously, any sexual abuse is unacceptable and it is traumatic for the individuals who are involved. And right across the nation, the overall prevalence rate was 28.5%. So, you know, more than one in four Australians have experienced some form of child sexual abuse. The proportion of people who experience that at the hands of a religious leader or an adult in a religious organisation, overall, we found that just under a half of 1% of Australians aged 16 and over have experienced sexual abuse by a leader or an adult in a religious organisation. We can certainly acknowledge that the chances of having experienced sexual abuse from some other person elsewhere is certainly much higher. But that doesn't take away from the fact that it is still a shamefully large number of Australians who are currently living with the impacts of that across life. And in fact, our calculations suggest that it's over 80,000 Australians currently have experienced this form of child sexual abuse.
0: I think, Daryl, the Christian Brothers were among the worst. I think it was close to one in five, slightly more actually, one in five of the Christian Brothers were implicated. Where does that leave this order, which has been so seriously scarred by this problem?
1: I think there's a couple of potential contributors to that magnification, if you like, of risk. Again, from our Australian Child Maltreatment Study data that was led by my colleague Gabby Hunt, what we found was that men were typically the perpetrators of that institutional sexual abuse within a religious context. The proportion of people who experienced sexual abuse in that context was also substantially higher for men as victims, or almost eight times the number of men compared to women.
0: Does this have any implications for the ability of religious to actually be involved in education?
1: Absolutely. One of the key recommendations of the Royal Commission into Institutional Responses to Child Sexual Abuse is that women need to be involved in governance and leadership of institutions as a protective factor. That one of the reasons why we have seen such high rates of sexual abuse overall, and as I've just explained, in particular in religious institutions that are predominated with men as the leaders of those organisations, even more important to have women as part of the leadership structure and as part of the governance too of those organisations.
0: Professor Daryl Higgins, he's the director of the Institute for Child Protection Studies at the Australian Catholic University. Thanks for being on the program.
1: Thanks for having me.
0: And this is the Religion and Ethics Report on ABC Radio National. If the geopolitics of Israel and Palestine isn't hot enough, there's a controversy over control of the Al-Aqsa Mosque complex in the Old City of Jerusalem. For decades, the Hashemite Kingdom of Jordan has been the official custodian, allowing non-Muslims to visit but not to pray. but Israeli hardliners, backed possibly by some in the United States,

0: want to change the status quo. Wira Davies is the BBC's Middle East correspondent.
1: Well, look, let me tell you what happened 26 years ago. Ariel Sharon, who was the then opposition leader in Israel, a nationalist Israeli politician, he did the hitherto or previously unthinkable. He went up from the Jewish part of the old city of Jerusalem up onto the Aqsa Mosque compound. Now, he did that as a prominent Israeli politician. It was such a provocative act that when he did it, it was one of the causes of the second Palestine uprising or intifada. It led to months, even years of rioting. Thousands of people were killed. It was seen as such a provocative act. And what Ariel Sharon did 25, 26 years ago is now commonplace. A lot of hardline right-wing Israeli politicians see it as their right and their duty to go up onto this sacred Muslim ground and to pray openly, to wave flags, to sing religious songs. And the reason, as you said, they do this is because this site, which has been reserved for Muslim prayer exclusively for about 1,400 years, once also had Jewish temples up there, and they want to rebuild a Jewish temple on the very site where the current Al-Aqsa Mosque compound is. It's a very provocative thought, but some hardline Jews think they have the right to do it.
0: Yeah, and Wira, you mentioned Ariel Sharon, but there's a politician today who's even far more extreme than Ariel Sharon in his history and in his pronouncements, who's now leading this push. Who are we speaking about?
1: There are several politicians. There's one guy called Itamar Ben-Gvir. Now, he's a hardline security minister in the Israeli cabinet. He has unilaterally changed the rules. There's an agreement between Israel, the Palestinians, and the Jordanians that a Jordanian group called the Waqf, they're in charge of what the Israelis called the Temple Mount and what the Palestinians and the Muslims called Haram al-Sharif al-Aqsa. That agreement is called the status quo. It has been in place for decades to keep the peace because it's such a provocative, inflammatory affair. There are right-wing politicians now in the Israeli government, Itamar Ben-Gvir among them, who have changed the rules unilaterally. They have now allowed Jewish prayer. They're allowed small groups of nationalist Israelis are allowed up onto the mount. And they want to change the law. As I say, they want to knock down the third holiest place in Islam, the Dome of the Rock. I don't know if you've ever seen images of the Dome of the Rock, the beautiful golden dome.
0: I've been up there.
1: Well, you've been up there. It's an amazing place. Well, there are hardliners in the Israeli government who want to knock down the Dome of the Rock and build their own Jewish temple up there because it is also the holiest place in Judaism and they want the right to build a temple there.
0: Wira, isn't there another tactic, as it were, here? What is this talk of turning the Al-Aqsa Mosque compound into a multi-faith prayer centre? Because this is a line that's being pushed, I think, by the United Arab Emirates, isn't it? This is a softer version of the demolition of the mosque.
1: There's some people there say, well, why? Because this place is holy to Muslims and holy to Jews, you know, and it's a large complex. It's a huge compound that was built back in the day on top of a hill. There are some people who say, well, why don't you pragmatically share the compound? I think many Muslims probably quite rightly would see that as the thin end of the wedge because ultimately they're fighting over the same piece of ground. And what people like Itamar Ben-Gvir and Bezalel Smotrich and other nationalist Jews in Israel want to do is to build the temple on top of what is currently a Muslim holy site. So even though some people have said, why don't we share this? I think pragmatically and practically, that just wouldn't work. And a lot of people would see it as the thin end of the wedge.
0: Yeah, interestingly, you speak there of the nationalist religious camp. As I understand it, correct me if I'm wrong, but the ultra-Orthodox and the official rabbinate of Israel is very opposed to this. What have they been saying?
1: That's a very good point. And this isn't a commonly held belief amongst all Jews, a lot of Jews, as you say, including the rabbinate, the chief rabbi, say it is forbidden for Jews to go up onto what they call the Temple Mount, to the Al-Aqsa Mosque, until the return of the Messiah. Only at that point would they be allowed to go back up there and pray openly. So this belief that Jews have the right or the duty to go up onto the Al-Aqsa Mosque compound, that's not held by all Jews. In fact, most Jews, even though they mourn the loss of the temple, in a Jewish wedding, a man breaks a glass under his foot. The symbolism of that is to mourn the loss of the temple. So most Jews mourn the loss of their temple 2,000 years ago. But as you say, only a small minority of them, but they're a very vocal minority, want to actually rebuild the temple or a new temple on the place currently occupied by the Al-Aqsa Mosque.
0: The leaders of Jordan, the Hashemite royal family, have been the official custodians of Al-Aqsa for several generations, and I believe their custodianship is key to the 1994 Oslo Accords, which hang by the barest of threads. What is the Jordanian government now saying?
1: Well, the Jordanian government and the WAQF, this body, is called the Endowment in Arabic, that is currently in charge of looking after the mosque and the compound, they're very anxious to keep on doing that. And that is supported by most international governments, including most in Europe and around the world. Now, the WAQF, the endowment, they say it's their duty, their right, and it also helps keep relative peace in the region. We all know what happened, as I say, when Ariel Sharon went up onto the compound in the year 2000. We all know what has been happening just a couple of weeks ago when on Jerusalem Day, again, Israeli nationalist politicians went up there and it led to rioting and violence. I think the WAQF, this Jordanian body that is responsible for the custodianship of the mosque and the compound, are very, very keen that they should be allowed to do so. One interesting thing, there has been talk, some well-sourced talk recently, of an American plan with the Israelis to remove the responsibility for looking after the mosque and the compound from the WAQF. They're very worrying rumours, I think, because there are some American politicians who agree with the Israeli Jewish nationalist line that they should be given responsibility for the temple.
0: Yeah, just finally, Wira, you mentioned that. That is critical. I know that, as you say, there's been some well-sourced reports, but the Americans are denying this. Hasn't Marco Rubio, the US Secretary of State, at least publicly, been very cold on this idea of stripping the Jordanians of their authority over the temple, over the Al-Aqsa Mosque compound?
1: Oh, Marco Rubio, the Secretary of State, was asked about this in a congressional hearing. He said he had no knowledge of it. He didn't say whether he would approve of it or otherwise. He said he had no knowledge of it. There is a very vocal and a very outspoken American ambassador to Israel at the minute, Mike Huckabee. Now, he's not spoken specifically on this issue, but he's a very, very big backer of Jewish-Israeli rights in the Holy Land and in the Old City. For example, Mike Huckabee, when we're talking about the occupied West Bank, which is, you know, occupied Palestinian territory, Mike Huckabee is very open to talking about Israeli Jewish ownership of that land, illegal Israeli settlements in the West Bank. He doesn't even refer to it as the West Bank. He calls it Judea and Samaria, which is, again, what a lot of nationalist Israeli politicians call this territory. So there are some quite open, vocal American politicians, including Huckabee, who are prepared to support some quite controversial Israeli policies in the area at the minute, including Al-Aqsa and the Temple Mount.
0: Wira Davies, BBC correspondent in Jerusalem. There's a link to his piece at our website, and you're with me, Andrew West. A litmus test for anyone seeking office as a Democrat in the US is unqualified support for abortion. But can Democrats forge a long-term coalition to win and hold the Congress and the presidency without pro-life voters, especially Catholics? A growing number of even progressive Democrats say the party needs to be a bigger tent. Timothy Kirchhoff is a contributing writer to the liberal Catholic magazine Commonweal.
2: In the last year, when the Democrats were trying to come to terms with their 2024 loss, they had a lot of people asking that question, what's missing and how do they fix it? For my money, one of the most important factions that is missing a genuine voice in the Democratic coalition is pro-life Democrats. Even right now, some 10% of Democratic voters self-identify as pro-life, but virtually none of the national representation is pro-life, and it's been over 30 years since any pro-life Democrat has been given the chance to make the case to the party as a whole what it means to be a pro-life Democrat.
0: Do the Democrats need pro-life voters at the moment? Right now, polls seem to suggest that even most Americans support a pro-choice position. Do the Democrats need these voters?
2: In the short term, almost certainly not. The Trump administration's overreaches have been so extreme that the pushback in the midterms is going to be, I think, fairly significant. In the long term, though, I don't think it will be easy for them to build a long-term coalition that will focus on truth and the common good without making some room for the fundamental pro-life insight, which is that when we're thinking about future generations, we can't exclude the future generation that is already conceived. We have obligations to future generations. That includes the unborn, too.
0: And historically, how important have pro-life Democrats been to their party?
2: Decades ago, they were very significant, particularly in the North, in states like Illinois, Michigan, Wisconsin. The pro-life Democrat in that era was the representative of both the moral instincts and the economic interests of the union labor, particularly in manufacturing. And as this was in many ways tied to ethnicity and religion, that you would have these immigrant communities that would elect people who represented both their moral instincts and their economic interests, which meant being strongly pro-union and pro-manufacturing. Starting in the 80s, though, as the ethnic religious enclaves started to dissolve and the Democratic Party itself started to move away from manufacturing, at least, and somewhat away from unions as well, that constituency has no longer mattered as much.
0: But there could come a time when the math, as they say in the United States, demands greater attention to these pro-life voters. Where could that happen? In what parts of America could that happen?
2: The most notable place where it's happening right now is in Louisiana. The previous governor of Louisiana was a man named John Bel Edwards, who was a pro-life Democrat who was elected to two terms, the maximum for Louisiana. As governor, he was able to enact a number of policies that Democrats appreciate, pausing executions, pushing against climate change. All of these things are now being pushed back against by the current governor, and would certainly not have gotten any progress at all if there had been a Republican in the governor's mansion during Edwards' terms. And right now in Louisiana, there are a number of pro-life Democrats in state legislature.
0: I understand also in Louisiana and in parts of Texas, for example, the pro-life vote is very strong among black voters and Hispanic voters. How significant is this to the Democrats?
2: In some ways, I think particularly for Hispanic voters, that goes back to what I was talking about with the moral instincts of these ethnic religious enclaves. It is a moral instinct for these people that their children matter, that future generations matter. They don't want to be told that they need to sacrifice their children in order to have a more successful present.
0: Now, Tim, you point out that if Democrats are nervous about embracing certain pro-life leaders or pro-life figures, there are two rather attractive figures. Some might even call them beloved figures among Democrats. They both have happened to have lived in Rome in recent years. What is their message?
2: You are speaking to a Chicago Catholic about Pope Leo, so of course you've got me quite excited. Pope Leo right now has something like a 50 percentage point popularity difference between himself and Donald Trump. He is probably the most popular American internationally, certainly one of the most notable. And he and Pope Francis himself was extremely active in talking about climate change and human rights. And Pope Leo right now is talking a great deal about what it means to hold on to the value of humanity when AI seems to be taking over everything. And of course, these two men have also spoken quite a bit about abortion. They are not embarrassed to talk about abortion as a bad thing. And it's actually quite difficult for Democrats to speak about Pope Leo or Pope Francis and to use their credibility, to borrow their credibility for their own rhetoric, when their opponents can turn right back around and say, well, you don't listen to him on abortion. You don't actually care what he has to say. You're just using him.
0: So, Tim, what are the messages that have come from Pope Francis and Pope Leo that Democrats could find attractive? And I don't mean simply attractive in utilitarian, practical ways.
2: Fundamentally, right now, we're talking about the consistent life ethic, which is the idea that human rights and human dignity apply to all humans, not just to people who meet certain criteria of wealth or status or capability, that people are not reducible to just their economic output. We have something fundamentally in common as humans that means we have obligations to each other.
0: And you make this point, Tim, in your piece. If a woman decides to have an abortion based on the rational decision that her economic and social circumstance simply can't support a child, that doesn't say much for the economic and social circumstances that are prevalent in America, from what I can gather.
2: For that, it means we need to take a close look and take genuine social responsibility for all those circumstances that lead a woman to seek an abortion in the first place. As it is right now, social and economic pressures will tell a woman either that she's a baby killer if she aborts, or an unfit mother if she decides to go forward with the pregnancy, unless she's in a situation where outside observers think that she's in a good social and economic position to take care of the child.
0: So what should be the Democratic answer then?
2: It means we need to take a sincere look at tightening up our social safety net. We need to make sure that women aren't put in that situation in the first place. It means taking particularly a very hard look at maternity care in America. In many places, maternity care has suffered tremendously. Maternal health is suffering in many respects in many places. Texas is one place where it's been particularly bad and particularly notable. It should not be so difficult to support a child and to have a child in a way that's healthy, particularly if you're lower income. But speaking to maternal health has tremendous value to a lot of people.
0: Tim Kirchhoff, he's a contributing writer at Commonweal, which is a prominent liberal Catholic magazine in the United States. We've been discussing his essay, Reviving the Pro-Life Democrat. You'll find a link to it at our website. Thanks very much for joining us, Tim, on the Religion and Ethics Report.
2: Thank you for having me.
0: And that's it for this episode. You can follow us at ABC Listen or wherever you get your podcasts. Thanks to producer Mandy Roberts and engineer Isabella Tropiano. I'm Andrew West. Join us again for the Religion and Ethics Report.
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12: Hi, Fran Kelly here, and coming up on the Radio National Hour, data harvesting is the price we pay for access to the World Wide Web, right? Well, now Australia's Privacy Commissioner is hitting back, ordering two big medical companies to stop tracking people using invisible code. It's a first-of-its-kind ruling. And fact and fiction. Australian bookshops are bursting with new releases, yet writers are finding it harder and harder to get noticed. It's a complicated story, and you'll find out why. That's coming up after the news.
13: A
10: ABC News, hello, I'm William Howard Evans. A third confirmed case of the deadly H5 bird flu has been found in a migratory bird on Australia's southern coast. Olivia Mason has the latest.
13: The virus was detected.

0: Hello, I'm Fran Kelly, and this is the Radio National Hour, coming to you from the land of the Gadigal people of the Eora Nation in Sydney. Coming up, it's become a running joke. You have a conversation or you Google something, suddenly your feeds are flooded with ads and offers on the very same topic. What are the chances? But what if the information being tracked and shared online is about your fertility or your choice of contraception or your mental health? This is a practice the Privacy Commissioner Carly Kind is taking on, and she's my guest in a moment. Also ahead, it's the stuff dreams are made of. Debut Tasmanian author Conrad Muller has been shortlisted for the prestigious Miles Franklin Literary Award. But in the increasingly cutthroat world of publishing, stories like his are more likely to be fiction than fact. And from cracking some of biology's toughest problems to opening new frontiers in treatment, AI is already transforming medicine, opening up a world of possibility in the lab and in frontline treatment.
1: What we want to ultimately do is treat the individual. And so go from saying, this is your risk of having a disease, to saying, these are the right treatments that will work for you specifically.
0: It's a good news AI story. One of Australia's leading biotechnologists will be my guest later in the program. Across Australia, some of the most intimate questions you can think of about fertility, prostate health, contraception, your mental health, have quietly been collected and turned into data for advertisers. Now, an investigation by the Privacy Commissioner released today has found that two leading medical companies, the telehealth provider Medmate and the fertility clinic Monash IVF, have been tracking visitors to their site through invisible code without people's consent and then fed that information about them to social media companies so they can be chased with ads. The regulator's findings are its first ruling on this technology. It's a case that cuts right to the tension between modern data-driven marketing practices and the expectation of confidentiality in sensitive areas. So how did this happen, and what does it mean for the way your medical information is handled online? Carly Kind is Australia's Privacy Commissioner. Commissioner, welcome to the Radio National Hour.
2: Thanks for having me, Fran.
0: Carly, can you walk us through what first prompted this investigation into Medmate and Monash IVF? What raised red flags for your office?
2: Absolutely.

0: Absolutely. A couple of years ago, there were some news stories over Christmas 2024 about the TikTok pixel and the ways in which TikTok was gathering information on Australian internet users through the embedding of these invisible lines of code in websites. And that information was brought to our office and we spent some time considering the issues. And we identified the fact that pixels are in fact a widespread tracking technology used by social media platforms. So not only TikTok, Meta, Google, Twitter, Pinterest, etc., all use these pixels to gather information about Australian internet users and then target them with ads. But instead of focusing our subsequent investigation on TikTok, we actually wanted to focus on the website providers themselves because they are the ones that make the decisions to install the pixels, they configure the pixels, and they have the direct relationship with the internet users that are visiting their website. So we've been looking at what are their obligations when they're installing these invisible pieces of code on their website, which transmit data back to the social media platforms.
1: And these pixels, these tracking pixels, we don't know they're there. We can't see they're there. Is there consent given to have them on the sites that we're looking at? Do we have any way of knowing?
0: So in basically the large majority of cases, you're neither being told that tracking pixels are used on your sites, nor are you being asked for your consent. And unlike cookies, which probably we're a little bit more aware of that are use on websites, tracking pixels, most people don't really know anything about them. They've not even heard the term, but they are there in a large majority of websites that you're visiting. And in fact, you can install a tool on your browser that tells you when there are tracking pixels being used. We surveyed 50 health service provider websites and we found that 96% of those websites used tracking pixels, and that includes pixels that were sending data back to TikTok, Snapchat, Meta, etc. So it's not really known by most of the Australian community. But having said that, most of us will be familiar with the fact that when we go on the website, we look at something on Country Road or something, and then an hour or so later, we're scrolling through Instagram and there are those shoes that we were looking at on Country Road an hour ago. We're kind of familiar with this notion that ads follow us around the internet. These tracking pixels are the technical mechanism that enable that to happen.
1: Yeah, and that was news to me, but not so much news, as you say, that someone somehow is tracking what I'm searching. And these tracking pixels are not illegal, as you just say, they're ubiquitous, they're pervasive. So why does that behaviour so much matter in a healthcare context, on health websites, compared to other parts of the internet? Because you're not going after other parts of the internet, are you?
0: That's right. We specifically focused on health service providers because the Privacy Act gives special protections to health data. It acknowledges that health data is a special kind of sensitive category of data. It's more important to us. It reveals a lot more intimate things about our lives, and therefore it has additional protections so that when any entity, a business, a company, a government agency is collecting our health data, they have to ask for our consent, and they're not doing that.
1: Okay, so they're not getting consent, so that's a breach of the law. But both the companies here, Monash IVF and Medscape, argued, I think, that this data collected was anonymised, therefore not identifiable directly, really. So it's not a breach of privacy. Is that so? And why isn't that protection enough?
0: So this is where the decision gets a little wonky, but indeed the question of what is personal information that's covered by the Act mm-hmm. is not a straightforward one. The Act says that personal information is any information about an individual who is reasonably identifiable. And so we really asked, what does it mean to be reasonably identifiable in today's digital era? It doesn't mean that they have to have your legal identifiability. They don't have to have your driver's license or your car rego. But they have enough information to be able to distinguish you from other people and affect your rights and interests. So if they can target you
1: as a user, they can target you for a specific ad rather than me for the ad.
0: Correct, exactly. So they can do something called individuation. They can single you out and then they can bombard you with targeted advertising. And my decision is that that is enough to amount to identifiability in today's digital era. That is sufficient to allow the Privacy Act to kick in and afford its protection.
1: So just to be clear here, Carly, Is it the consent that matters most to you as the Privacy Commissioner and ongoing, sort of universally, or the type of information that's being collected?

0: and pinpointed here?
1: I think there's a few things that matter here. Consent is really important when it is this category of sensitive personal information, but our decision also focuses more broadly on notification. People need to be able to be told and understand that this kind of data collection is happening. And that's true whether or not it's sensitive information or just general personal information. We also made findings that there wasn't appropriate notification that these tools are in use. And that's something that we'd like to see more broadly taken away from the decision. In fact, people feel that it's an invasion of their privacy to have their data constantly collected in this way. And they need to have more knowledge and then more choice and control ultimately about when their data is being collected.
0: And didn't you just tell us though that it is illegal not to identify that and ask for consent? Why were the companies doing that? Why did they think they could get away with that?
1: I think to be fair to the companies, and they did really participate in good faith, there hasn't been decisions that have set this out in detail as applicable in this particular space. The technologies have raced ahead. It's not the case that there had been a clear decision on this previously that the companies were contravening, so much as the technology has changed and we need to update our understandings of what the law requires.
0: You're listening to the Radio National Hour. My guest is Australia's Privacy Commissioner, Carly Kind, who's issued a major ruling today that found that a couple of health providers have been collecting and sharing patients' sensitive data through tracking technologies that are invisible and without gaining consent. You've singled out these two companies on the basis that it's the type of information is sensitive. But are you worried about this more broadly than the fact that someone's privacy has been interrupted or has been ignored, breached in this case? What's the longer term impact here that you're worried about, and how much did that influence your decision in this case or your ruling?
1: I think in the context of health data, particularly Fran, we think there's a lot of societal value in people feeling that they can go to the internet to get access to health services, get access to health information. Obviously, we want people to be seeking out mental health services, for example, or access to parental services, all of these kinds of things that are covered by health services. And our concern is that if people are being monitored and surveilled in this way, they will be less likely to do that because there's a chilling effect. If we might self-censor if we feel that our web browsing data is being tracked in this way. So we think that stronger privacy protections here will in fact support people's use of the digital economy and digital services and make them more likely to seek out the information that can be of real assistance to them and to their family. I think more broadly, we'd like to see people generally feeling like they can browse the internet and use digital technologies without having to hand over their data at every turn, to feel more empowered and more in control. And unfortunately, this kind of extractive data collection is the business model of online services currently. And most Australians feel very out of control and like it's almost like too hard to put the genie back in the bottle for them. As the privacy regulator, I'm doing my best bit by bit to try to stem that where I can. And this is, I think, a really important part of that.
0: No fines have been imposed on these companies. Could you have chosen to impose a fine and why didn't you?
1: We could have. We have the ability to pursue civil penalties proceedings. The two reasons why we chose not to in this case, the first is that civil penalties proceedings generally take a number of years, whereas by issuing a determination, we can get pretty immediate outcomes for the Australian community in terms of these two particular providers. We've declared that they need to cease these activities immediately. But secondly, also because we acknowledge that this is a novel issue and one in which we haven't provided a lot of jurisprudence to date. And so we think that the entities are entitled to that benefit of the doubt in a way. Certainly going forward, if we continue to get concerns in this space, we'll consider civil penalty action.
0: So the companies need to cease these activities immediately. Is that it? What about all the data they've collected so far? What about the data that's been passed on to social media companies that can never be taken back, I presume?
1: That's right. So they need to cease collecting the data and need to the extent that they can, destroy all sensitive information, including data that's being held in those social media platforms. They need to take steps to delete that. And then,
0: what steps will you take to ensure that they do?
1: There's a range of different ways in which we can ensure compliance with our determinations, but essentially we'll be asking them to provide evidence that they've complied with those declarations within 60 days of our decision.
0: And is this just an Australian issue? Presumably we have seen similar behaviour in the US and other places. What's the international experience tell us about how systemic this problem has become and who's dealt with it most effectively?
1: Indeed. In fact, we were inspired in our early months of our investigation by a similar investigation that the FTC undertook in the US against a pharmaceutical provider. In the EU, where they have a comprehensive privacy law, there are in fact a range of technical standards that entities use to ensure that they are getting consent where consent's required. But it has to be said that in large parts, the internet is still a wild west, and privacy regulators around the world are a little bit playing a game of whack-a-mole, unfortunately, particularly with certain providers. So it's not the case that Australia is the only country in which this is a problem.
0: You're listening to the Radio National Hour. My guest is Australia's Privacy Commissioner, Carly Kind, and we're talking about her ruling today that two significant medical companies have been found in breach of privacy of visitors' their websites by using third-party tracking devices called tracking pixels without consent. As we've discussed, the key concern here, or one of the key concerns, was this was happening without people giving consent. Is there a risk, though, that the companies identified and others now in the wake of this ruling just stick some kind of generic but very difficult to understand waiver in the fine print that you have to click on when you visit the site and just keep doing this?
1: I think that is a risk, Fran, to be completely honest. I mean, that's what we've seen happen in other jurisdictions. There is certainly the risk that the regulated community don't implement this finding in good faith, but in fact make it more annoying, more painful for people to use their sites rather than less.
0: Is there anything you can do about that?
1: Certainly we've provided guidance as to what we think good looks like when it comes to getting consent in the right ways, but I won't be able to prevent those bad-intentioned implementations either.
0: And do you have any advice for us? Are there any practical ways that someone can ensure that they aren't being tracked by these pixel trackers?
1: Yeah, in the report we've published today as well, we've also got a section there about what steps individuals can take to regain control. As I said, there's some free online tools you can access and install on your browser to be able to see when tracking technologies are in use. There's tools like Brave, for example, Ghostry, things that can help your browser prevent the use of tracking technologies wherever possible and block them as well. And you can also go into social media platforms and have a look at the data that they have about you and make a lot of decisions actually about what you will and won't let them collect. So you can go into Facebook, for example. You can go to somewhere called Off Facebook Activity, which has all the information that other organizations have shared with Meta about you. So you can really start to understand a little more about what are these social media platforms collecting on me? Mm-hmm. Where's it coming from? And what kind of profile are they building up about me and my life?
0: And as you say, it comes back to perhaps the bigger question of the Wild West that is internet advertising. I mean, the business model of the internet is that, is advertising. Is there a fundamental tension between targeted advertising and the handling of sensitive data, in this case, health information, and

0: business model that is quite extractive and privacy interfering. And I think that that is a real challenge. The good news is that, you know, laws are improving and in fact, technologies are improving to allow users to have more privacy preserving approaches to using their tools. And, you know, your listeners will be familiar with the fact that a few years ago, Apple turned on the Do Not Track feature on their apps, which makes it really simple with one click of a button to prevent the use of tracking technologies on apps, for example. So the technology can improve things, law can improve things, regulators can improve things. But it is still the case that in the current iteration of the web, we have a pretty privacy unfriendly business model. And that's why we see moves to subscription-based approaches, for example, as a potential alternative that doesn't result in the mass extraction of personal data and gives people more power and choice and control. And I think that's a positive thing.
1: Carly Khan, thank you very much for joining us and taking the time to explain all this to us. Thank you.
0: Thanks, Fran.
1: Carly Khan is Australia's Privacy Commissioner, and that report we mentioned is called Your Life Pixelated, How Tracking Pixels Watch Your Every Click. It's available now on the website of the Office of the Australian Information Commissioner, and as Carly outlined for us, we can do something about it. We can improve things too, and if you want to find out more and find out some of those tips for how you can block these tracking mechanisms, the address is oaic.gov.au. 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
1: Is there anything more satisfying than spending an afternoon browsing your local bookshop, dipping into new releases, choosing the next title to add to that stack next to your bedside table, or maybe picking out a gift for a loved one? But these days, visiting a bookshop can be a pretty overwhelming experience because there's simply too much to choose from. Increasingly tight margins for publishers mean that they are rushing their publishing schedules and flooding the market with new titles in a bid to recover their costs. That's one version of what's going on in the industry anyway. Some authors say that these pressures are making it more and more difficult to get their work published and that they're being forced to sacrifice quality to get their work onto shelves quickly. Conrad Muller is the author of My Heart at Evening, and his debut novel has been published by Tasmanian micropress Evercreature Editions, and this morning he was shortlisted for the Miles Franklin Award. And Alice Grundy is editor of the Australia Institute Press. She's a long-time commentator and contributor on the Australian publishing industry. Conrad and Alice, welcome to the Radio National Hour.
4: Thank you, Fran.
5: Thanks for having me.
1: And Conrad, congratulations on being shortlisted for the Miles Franklin. How did that feel?
4: Yeah, pretty mind-blowing, to be honest, Fran, for a couple of reasons. I mean, it's my debut novel, but also, as you mentioned in the lead-in, it's the first release from a new micropress out of Tasmania. So for such a book to go so far is really, really quite surprising and fantastic.
1: Let's talk about that journey a little, because I understand it was quite a long road to get your book published and onto shelves. You finished writing the novel in 2022. So tell me a little about that journey.
4: Well, the book was finished in 22. I wrote the book in the first half of 22. The actual composition was quite quick. And then there was just the usual process of attempting to sell the book. I didn't have an agent at that stage. I had some contacts in the publishing industry from previous attempts to try and publish works of fiction without success. And so I went to four of the larger publishing houses in Australia who knocked the book back. At that point, I then was sort of scouting around for agents. And an agent in London took the book on, somebody called Charles Walker, when a friend of mine, Adam Alston, himself a Miles Franklin listed novelist, for a book he wrote back in 22 called, it was published in 22, it was called Waypoints. And Adam, I guess he himself was motivated by some of the frustrations about the state of the industry that you've alluded to. He decided that, you know, the thing to do was to set up a micropress to see if he could assist, you know, good fiction that was not seeing the light of day. He knew my manuscript and and asked if they could consider it. It hadn't been sold in London at that point.

0: time. So I said yes, of course, please, because I'd had the experience before of manuscripts not going anywhere. So, I mean, that's the story from the completion of the writing of the book to signing with Evercreech. That okay. was about an 18-month period.
1: And the Sydney Morning Herald, I noticed when they were announcing the shortlist today, say your debut novel was, quote, plucked from obscurity. So once the book got published and got to the bookshelves, did it sell?
0: It was well received critically. And in fact, we sort of embarked upon a sort of process of many events across the country at small independent bookshops. We probably did about 14 events mm-hmm. from the launch of the book in August of last year through until last month when I did one at Imprints at Adelaide, and trying to build a readership. And so as a result of critical reception and just sort of getting on the road and selling the book, building a readership, we went through two print runs before the book was longlisted for the Miles Franklin in May. So we'd sold, it doesn't sound like a large number, but we sold 1,000 books by that stage. So, you know, I think we'd done reasonably well. Mm-hmm. But, yeah, on the margins, definitely on the margins of the literary scene.
1: Well,
0: yeah.
1: You're there on the shortlist, so I wouldn't worry any further. Conrad Muller is my guest. He's an author, and also Alice Grundy, who's the editor of the Australia Institute Press. We're talking about the state of the Australian publishing industry. Alice, Conrad's story, you know, it's gone pretty well for him, but it's not the norm, is it? I mean, a lot of authors have quite a different experience in getting their book to market where when they are part of one of our bigger publishing houses, as I understand it.
2: Yes, there's a really big range in terms of how long it takes for a book to be signed, for it to reach the public. But one of the interesting stories from last year was the so-called mushroom trial. And it was in very quick succession after that trial was announced that three publishers announced their books on that subject. And they had to be written and published in a few short months. And just to give you an idea, it takes minimum 2 weeks to print a book. So that means you have to get all of the other things like design, editing, and legaling, importantly, done in a very short period.
1: And so what does that tell us? That it can be done, but that's guaranteed an audience, really, isn't it? A book about the mushroom trial in this case, you know, such a highly, highly listened to, thought about, known, and intrigued by true crime.
2: Yes, the publishers were doing it on purpose. They were getting ready for the biggest book-selling season of the year, which is Christmas, and so they were confident there were lots of people interested in this, and they knew that people would be buying their friends and relatives these books for Christmas. But the concern is what happens, you know, what gets lost if the usual timelines of book publishing are collapsed like that.
1: Okay, well, let's talk about that, what gets lost. If there is so much rush and push to get books out, which is what authors are saying, is there a disconnect here? What is making it so challenging for writers to sell their books, to get their books into people's hands? I mean, they're on the shelves for all to see, and yet they're reporting that the production timelines are very, very rushed, and that means they're not getting proper editing, they're not getting proper assistance with not just copy editing but storyline editing, things like that.
2: Mm. The way that publishing generally works is publishers don't have a crystal ball. They don't know which book is going to be a massive bestseller. So they publish quite a few books in a hope that at least a few of them will be successful. But the issue with that means that in terms of dedicating resources to these projects, it's not always clear how the resourcing should be distributed. It's sometimes they need books at certain times of the year. I mentioned Christmas, but Mother's Day and Father's Day are also very important sales periods. So sometimes books are rushed just to meet a particular sales period. And if the point is just having a book in a given slot, then that means the timeline is more important in some cases than making sure the book has its due care.
1: Is volume, though, how publishers stay afloat, to the detriment of writers? Is that what authors are reporting?
2: It seems like volume is one issue, and that has implications all the way down the line. So let's say a publicist is responsible for 6 books in a given month. It's very difficult for them to give each of those 6 books the same amount of attention. And in book publishing in Australia, generally marketing budgets are incredibly low. Conrad mentioned going on a tour, but most authors don't get to go on a national tour for their book. So the promotion for Australian books tends to be fairly limited, and it's the major best-selling authors who enjoy those aspects of the publishing and then have a better chance of meeting readers.
1: And is anything changing here? I mean, as you say, no publisher is going to know absolutely what's going to be a hit. So the scattergun approach is basically built into the industry. But is it worse now, and why? Is it normal for the publicist to have six books a month, for instance, since authors? Are publicity budgets smaller? In-house staff, is there fewer of them?
2: One of the big issues for publishing staff is their pay rates. Pay rates in publishing are very low, which means that people, you know, publicists, for example, have to read all of those books. They often have to tour with authors. They're working outside of business hours. So the kinds of expectations on staff are very high. But the other concern in terms of volume is, you know, the author will spend oftentimes a few years working on their book, and then it usually only has a window of 3 to 6 months to make an impact in booksellers. In Australia, we have a sale or return model. So if the book doesn't sell within 3 months, the bookseller can return it to the publisher free of charge.
1: And then what happens to it?
2: Well, it depends. Oftentimes that leads to pulping, which is something people don't really like to talk about. But if publishers produce too many copies of a book and they know that warehousing books is expensive, then one of the things that publishers sometimes do is send the books to be turned into pulp.
1: It's brutal, isn't it, when you've spent so long writing the book. Conrad, this sounds like it wasn't your experience. You've talked about the book tours. You've talked about going with the micro press. But I'm guessing you've been talking to other writers over the last year or two. How's their experiences been? How have they recounted their experiences to you?
0: Most of the people I know, they don't tend to sort of complain too much about the circumstances of the market that they operate in. They accept it as a reality and they try to make it work as well as they possibly can. It's true to say, from my knowledge of literature, that the history of literature, that selling books has never, particularly works of literary fiction, it's never been easy. I mean, I think of the case of James Joyce, for example, Dubliners, possibly the best collection of short stories in the English language, 600 copies published by him, self-published. And he went out and sold those to bookshops in Dublin. They didn't move. He hit the street and he started to buy them himself so he could create the illusion of a market demand, or at least that's the story that I've heard. Perhaps that's an exaggeration. But the point I suppose I'm making is that I don't think it's ever been an easy space to operate in.
1: I love that story. Alice, is the bigger problem that if it is rushed, this whole scattergun publishing process, that authors aren't getting the scrutiny, if you like, and the support they need, and therefore we're not getting the best literary product we could have in Australia, that the quality of new Australian literature in this market at this time is diminishing if it's all about the volume?
2: Well, as Conrad says, in book publishing, there's always been stories about rushed timelines, about authors not being happy with their editors, about pressures from the market and from the critical sphere. I think the difficulty now is just that there is so much being published, both from trade publishers and from self-publishers. It's hard for authors to get their work into the hands of publishers, but it's hard for readers to know what's good. It's hard for them to see the best of Australian writing because there's so much noise.
1: You're listening to the Radio National Hour. My guest, Conrad Muller, who's the author of My Heart at Evening, which has just been shortlisted for the Miles Franklin Award, and Alice Grundy. Alice is the editor of the Australia Institute Press. Alice, can you talk to me about self-publishing? Is that happening more as we've got the technology sort of in our easy reach?
2: Yes, it certainly is. There's been a drastic increase in self-publishing. It's difficult to get some of the stats on this. A lot of people are self-publishing directly through Amazon, and they are famously protective and secretive about their data. One of the ways that we can tell that there's been an increase in self-publishing, though, is the number of ISBNs. So that's the little number below the barcode, the number of ISBNs that are being sold in Australia, and that number has increased drastically.
1: And can I just stay with this economic model for a little while longer, talk about the money? Because I mentioned in the introduction that the margins were small for publishers. How small are we talking? For a start, what's gone up in price and what hasn't gone up in price? What are the sort of, what's the sums here?
2: Well, paper has gone up a huge amount in price, and obviously books are made of paper. But people might say, what about ebooks? Well, ebooks have almost all of the costs of a traditional book, except for the printing and the delivery from one location to another. You still have to pay the author. You still have to pay the distributor, the editor, the designer. If it's being legaled, you have to pay your lawyers as well, which is never a small cost. And so in each case, the margins are really being pressured because, like all other industries, the cost of living has gone up. In every area, these costs are increasing. And if you're an author, you're getting 10% of the retail price, which means, say, $3.50 per book. A publisher might be expecting roughly the same for a book that sells through a bookshop. But if it's a really small press, they have to pay for, they have to pay higher distribution fees because it goes through multiple pairs of hands. And they don't enjoy the benefits of a lower unit cost from a higher print run. So smaller publishers have a harder time making a profit on the books that they publish.
1: So to put a figure around this so we can understand it, on a standard print run in Australia, how does it work? How much would the author and the publisher earn?
2: Well, let's say a author, their print run is about 1,500 copies and they're getting $3.50 per copy. It's only a few thousand dollars. And that's really not that much money if you're thinking about a few years' work. In terms of the editor, if it's a freelancer, they might get roughly the same amount of money. But in Australia, editorial pay rates for a senior editor, for example, that has been set. There's an award wage for that. And a senior editor in Australia is likely to earn below the average wage, despite being likely to have postgraduate qualifications, to have worked in the industry for the better part of a decade, to have all of that professional experience. So while the authors are on vanishingly low pay rates, editors are also poorly paid.
1: And the publisher, how much does the publisher come out with in an average book?
2: Well, this is a piece of string question, but okay. On a small print run, a publisher is likely to, if they're lucky, break even, but more likely to come out in the red. It's very, very hard for publishers to make money on books. And so what they might hope, you know, the great thing about a prize like the Miles Franklin is getting a big boost in sales. And even a 5,000 copy book is enough to set a publisher up to experiment with a few more books and maybe have some more shots at success. But if they publish a few books that are only in the 1,000, 1,500 copy range, then really they need a benefactor to operate because it's very hard to make a profit at that level.
1: Does this all sound right to you, Conrad?
0: Yeah, I mean, it does really. I think that in the case of Evercreech, there's a lot of people making contributions that are not strictly driven by the logic of rational economics. And that explains why it's been able to happen. People are making commitments of time that don't make any sense in financial terms. Can I just sort of second one remark of Alice's, which I think is really important, and that is just this question of independent bookshops in Australia. Just from my experience, they've really been the sort of bedrock of what we've attempted to do to try and reach readers. It's been through those bookshops like the Paperback in Melbourne, Imprints in Adelaide, Avid Reader in Brisbane, Abbeys in Sydney, that has made it possible for us to have events and find readers.
1: And Alice, what about small independent publishers? Because, yes, some have been taken over by some of the big publishing houses, but there's also been a small number come out in recent times too, which is, you know, surprising, really. Would you expect that the small publishers that have arisen in the last year, I think there's, I read an article that said there were five of them, I think. Will the model be that they then get subsumed into the bigger publishing houses over time? Is that the pipeline from quality, if you like, to quantity?
2: That might be of interest to some people, but we've also seen independent publishers in Australia choose to remain independent. The other thing that can happen is they can simply fold. A lot of the labour that goes into book publishing, especially in small, even micro publishing houses, it's volunteer work effectively. And once the people who have created the organization are no longer associated with it, or if there are other pressures in their life, then they simply can't do that work for free anymore. So while some may well go on to be merged with larger companies, I imagine a number of them will simply cease to exist.
1: And Conrad, you are now a shortlisted author for the Miles Franklin Award. You are likely going to have more choice with your next book. Would you choose a micro publisher again, or would you try and go with a big publishing house?
0: I mean, my experience with Evercreech has been that the quality of the editing and the degree of care that was devoted to the book was exemplary. I have no prior experience of an editorial book production process in the Australian publishing industry, so I've got nothing to compare it with. But it did feel to me as though it was first rate. Yeah, for me the primary concern is the quality of production.
1: Alice and Conrad, thank you very much, both of you, for joining me. And again, Conrad, congratulations on making the shortlist.
0: Thanks very much, Fran. Thanks, Alice.
2: Thank you.
1: That's Alice Grundy. She's an editor at the Australian Institute Press and scholar of the Australian publishing industry. And Conrad Muller is the author of My Heart at Evening, which is published by the new Tasmanian micro-press Evercreech Editions, and today has been announced as being shortlisted for the Miles Franklin Award. You're listening to the Radio National Hour. Here on the Radio National Hour, we've been talking a lot lately about the pitfalls and problems caused by artificial intelligence, from how we tax it, the massive amounts of energy it requires, to how worried we should be about AI taking our jobs or wreaking havoc in the hands of hackers. But AI has also been part of some of the most dramatic discoveries of recent times. It was what helped two scientists from Google DeepMind win a Nobel Prize for Chemistry in 2024, solving a 50-year scientific conundrum around how we can predict and model proteins, one of the fundamental building blocks of life. The AlphaFold discovery has almost completely changed what scientists thought was possible in understanding biology at the molecular level, turning what was once years of painstaking lab work into something that can now be done in hours. And this technology is being used in labs, in hospitals, and increasingly in the search for new treatments, including the holy grail of precision medicine, where therapies can be designed to target diseases far more accurately, potentially down to the level of the individual patient. David Asher is Professor of Biotechnology at the University of Queensland, and he's at the forefront of this work, applying these insights to understand disease and improve diagnosis. David, welcome to the Radio National Hour.
3: Thank you so much, Fran. It's lovely to be here.
1: David, when the world first sort of heard of AlphaFold, it was described as a breakthrough moment in medicine. Can you help me understand what exactly AlphaFold did that scientists hadn't been able to do before?
3: Absolutely. So if you look within the cell, the machines that really drive life are molecules called proteins. And if you think about common day objects in your life, a knife looks different from a fork, a car looks different from a house, and they look different because they have to perform different functions. It's the same for the proteins within your cell. They all look different because they have different functions that they need to do. And by understanding what they look like, it gives us insight into what functions that they're doing, what's going wrong in diseases, or how we can even target them and treat them in those diseases. And so what AlphaFold did was it provided a framework. Rather than spending years trying to experimentally solve a structure, it can now model any protein across the entire Earth protein universe and give us an insight into what it looks like. So you have scaffolding proteins that act like railway tracks that go from one end of your cell to the other, and they've other proteins that act like little trains that will carry cargo around and move them around your cell or around your body. And if you think about these machines, they're absolutely microscopic. We can't even see them under a microscope, but they can move cargo down the entire length of a neuron, which can stretch from your brain all the way down your spine. So it's actually unfathomable distances that they're having to work. We have other proteins that act like garbage disposal trucks that go around chewing up waste. And so it's this very interconnected network of little machines all working together. And so by looking at those proteins, their shape gives us an insight into what those functions are, how they're moving, what might bind to them, what we could design that might bind to them. And so all of these little bits and pieces of information really revolutionise our understanding of the cell and life itself.
1: Well, let's talk about that. Since AlphaFold first emerged, you know, when there was a huge amount of excitement, in your view, what has it actually delivered so far? Is there something tangible we can point to?
3: So the biggest thing that AlphaFold has really delivered has been a molecular map of the protein universe. So the AlphaFold scientists and other scientists around the world have been working really hard to model what we think every single protein will look like. The big step for us now is taking that information and actually leveraging it in real-world treatments. And so there's a number of situations where that's already playing a role today. So we're already seeing these AlphaFold-enabled technologies being moved into clinical diagnosis. So as an example, we've been using protein structural information for decades to try and understand how mutations lead to disease. Now that we can model these proteins in mass and at a really fast speed, we're now moving these methodologies into the clinic where we can sequence an entire human genome and go through it and work out, hey, which mutations we might find across that genome might be leading to a disease or might put someone at risk of a different disease or a cancer. And there was a really nice example that came out of Sydney when they designed a RNA vaccine to help treat Rosie the dog. And that was really driven by AI-based technologies. Rapid DNA sequencing, then combined with AlphaFold modelling and other generative AI approaches, enabled the rational design of a vaccine, which helped prolong Rosie's life. We've used that approach in humans. And so the first AlphaFold-enabled vaccines have already come onto the market. So there was one that came out of South Korea in 2022 to treat coronavirus. There was a really nice example in Cambridge earlier this year for a universal coronavirus vaccine, which has just entered clinical trials. And there's another one that came out recently using AlphaFold to design new influenza vaccines that hopefully will have a much broader range of protection than the current vaccines, which is also entering clinical trials shortly. My prediction is some of these vaccine-based treatments are probably, some of them are already in the market, and some of them are probably within the next 5 years we'll really see them starting to proliferate. The other side of medical treatment is, of course, with the small molecule treatment, so your standard drugs that you would normally take as a pill. The first drugs that we're seeing that have been developed using AlphaFold-enabled structures have just started entering clinical trials now, and so we're probably about 5 to 10 years away from really seeing those enter the market in a strong way. But I think it's worth remembering that AlphaFold is a way for us to visualise the target molecule that we're trying to hit with these drugs, but it doesn't necessarily speed up the downstream processes. It doesn't tell us whether that drug is safe, whether it's going to work in the body, whether it's going to get to the right place in the body, how stable it is in the body. And so while we're speeding up a lot of the upstream biology, and AlphaFold has absolutely accelerated thousands of research projects around the world, it still requires really careful experimentation to make sure that before we put a molecule into humans, it is going to be safe and it's going to be doing what we want it to do. And we're not quite there yet where AI can completely replace all of that downstream experimentation side of things.
1: You're listening to the Radio National Hour. My guest is Professor David Asher, talking about the AlphaFold breakthrough and how AI is reshaping our understanding of biology and our application and producing what many believe is or will be a revolution in terms of medicine. So you talked about the upstream processes, but let's take another real-world example. You've mentioned vaccines, for instance, and pills. In terms of treating cancer or genetic diseases, how will this technology actually change the treatment a patient receives, or at least the options and the opportunity for a patient?
3: What we're seeing immediately now is that our ability to diagnose patients has already been improved by our ability to model what we think these mutations are going to have as an impact on the protein's function. And so we're already seeing a stream of methods from my group and around the world improving our ability to accurately diagnose patients' risks based upon how these mutations are affecting protein structure. The next step from there is really getting towards precision medicine, where what we want to ultimately do is treat the individual. And so go from saying, this is your risk of having a disease, to saying, not just this is your risk, but these are the right treatments that will work for you specifically. And those sorts of methods are probably coming over the next 5 years. We're not quite there yet. But we are seeing some of that really take place in the mRNA vaccine fields to treat cancers, where we can sequence a cancer, we can work out what mutations exist in it, and design an mRNA vaccine that will specifically target those cancer cells. And that was a really nice example with Rosie the dog, where we could show that you can go from a genomic sequence of a cancer cell through to an mRNA vaccine very quickly. But there's still a whole heap of regulatory processes that slow down that work for humans at the moment.
1: So in terms of, let's leave the regulatory slowdown for a minute, but in terms of, you know, sequencing the cancer, what protein exists there, target vaccines, but what about in the case of cancer, other kind of treatments? What is it going to individualize trials for people, or, you know, is it really literally that we will have a process for treatment of, you know, my cancer versus your cancer versus the person down the street's cancer? And will that mean we're not going to be using wide-spectrum chemotherapy or more basic, if you like, treatments like radiation therapy?
3: I don't see this approach doing away with traditional treatment strategies entirely. I would say it will accentuate them and hopefully give us more tailored approaches so we know what will work when. But it won't necessarily negate the need for surgery or your broad spectrum chemotherapy treatments. But the hope is that across all of the cancers, we can slowly develop more targeted treatments that will work in more people.
1: And this is what people are experiencing now when they say, I'm on a trial.
3: Exactly.
1: So are we actually now starting to see people actually being treated with some of the drugs or treatments produced by AlphaFold that flow from these trials?
3: In terms of vaccines, absolutely. There are vaccines in the market now that have been designed with the aid of AlphaFold, with small molecule-based drugs, so your Panadols and those sorts of molecules. They have just entered clinical trials, so they're still at the very early stages of human use, but they are already starting to be used in humans now.
1: You're listening to the Radio National Hour. My guest is Professor of Biotechnology at Queensland Uni, David Asher, talking about AlphaFold, which was awarded a Nobel Prize back in 2024 for its breakthrough AI technology around protein science, and whether this AI-enabled technology could unlock new, more precise treatments in the years ahead. So, David, you've given us the example of Rosie the dog, and at the moment a lot of testing happens either in test tubes or on animals. But there is a move to try and shift away from animal testing in particular. This may be where the regulatory regime comes in, but would this offer a new way of testing and modelling the way these drugs would work? How do you see that happening?
3: Recently, the FDA moved towards prioritising non-animal model testing for new therapeutics coming onto the market. And I think it was a really positive step by the FDA. AlphaFold itself doesn't give us the insights into where these drugs are going to necessarily be toxic or cause problems when they're administered to a human. And so what we need is new methodologies to try and work out how these drugs are going to work in humans. One of the methods that we developed in Australia is for predicting, so using AI to predict the toxicity and what happens to a drug when it enters the human body. And this is often used as a pre-screening approach before animal models or other non-animal model testing is done to try and minimise the risk of toxicity and off-target effects. What I see happening over probably the next 5 years is that the technologies that AlphaFold has enabled is eventually going to enable us to expand these models into a much more comprehensive and individualised approach. AlphaFold 3, which was released a few years ago and related methods such as Bolt have given us the ability to model these proteins in combination with the other partners that they interact with inside the cell, whether that's other proteins, small molecules, DNA or RNA. And so what we're trying to do now is we're trying to build up an encyclopedia of all of these structures and how these different components are all interacting together. And where I see this going in the next 5 years is trying to ultimately design a cell that we can model within a computer, and so that we can actually see how administering a type of drug or changing different environmental stimulants can affect what's happening in that cell or an organ or ultimately an entire digital twin of a person. And I think that would be the gold standard that we'd love to get to, where we can model individual treatments in a computer to work out how these particular treatments are going to work on this particular patient.
1: So if we got to the point where we could build a digital twin, so to speak, human-level models, would that mean we can see how this medicine is going to work, where it travels, where it moves, how quickly it operates, what it interacts with, what it's toxic to? It allows all of that in the image of a single person. So if it was me, you'd be looking effectively at a digital model of me and working out how my metabolism interacts with this medicine.
3: That's exactly right. And that's probably 5 to 10 years away, and the computing power will really need to expand dramatically for us to be able to model that. But that's where we're slowly heading at the moment.
1: David, is this a particularly exciting time to be a scientist?
3: Exciting and scary at the same time. I remember when AlphaFold first came out. So my group had been developing AI models for a decade to try and really map out how mutations affect protein structure and how we could use that in the clinic. And then one day we had to do all of our modelling manually, and the next day we had models of every human protein already in existence. And it was all of a sudden, wow, what can we do with this? What are they going to do next? How can we best complement what's going on in the world? I think the potential is enormous, but there's also risks associated with that. AI itself has enabled so many new avenues, but it has to be applied in the right way and it has to be developed in the right way. And there have been a lot of failed attempts to develop methodologies in this space where people don't validate their methods appropriately. They use the wrong data to validate it. There's bias issues, and that can affect overall confidence as well. So every AI model will have a degree of bias in it, and they can have real-world impacts. And so we need to make sure that the models that we're developing are applicable to everyone, not just Caucasian white male professors based in the UK.
1: And how hopeful can we be? Are we looking at a cancer-free, genetic disease-free future?
3: I think disease will always exist in some form. Viruses, bacteria are designed to evolve to escape our treatments. And so there'll always be something that will emerge, but our ability to treat what emerges will improve. And so I'm hopeful that in the future, we won't necessarily have removed all disease, but we'll have limited its impact on our lives so that we can live better and healthier lives.
1: David Asher, thank you very much for joining us.
3: Thank you so much, Fran.
1: David Asher is Professor of Biotechnology at Queensland University. And that's it from me for today. Thank you again for your company. I hope you can join me tomorrow when I'm speaking with Hani Farid. Hani is a deep fake detective who works to try and discern real images from those that are AI generated. After 20 years of expertise in the business, he says even he's struggling to tell the difference these days. It's a frightening warning about the power of AI. Until then, have a lovely evening. Good night.

0: always this way? If you go back 50 years, more than 40% of the teachers were men. Today, some researchers are warning that if current trends continue, male teachers could become virtually extinct in Australian schools by 2067. And at a time when so many of us are worried about where boys are getting messages about masculinity, what does it mean when fewer men are standing at the front of the classroom? So let's talk about it today. In just a tick, I'll put the magnifying glass over those numbers I just mentioned. But if there has been a standout male teacher in your life or in the life of your kids, tell me about them. And one standout male teacher that might be familiar to you is Eddie Wu, high school maths teacher and YouTube, WooTube sensation. Eddie, welcome to Life Matters.
1: Good morning, Tegan. Thanks so much for having me.
0: It's so great to have you here with me at 9 a.m. on a school day. tell me about the male school teachers that helped shape you as a youngster.
1: There were so many, but I can't help but go to Mr. Brown, my agriculture teacher, and Mr. Best, my music teacher. So I had both of them in year seven and eventually even got to call them my colleagues when I became a teacher many years later. But when I was in year seven, the thing I remembered from them was the different ways in which they, number one, cared for me as a young student, sort of trying to find my way in high school. And also they showed me that they have really high standards for what I was capable of, and they sort of never accepted, you know, a substandard effort or things like that. And they always insisted that I would try my best, even when I thought I would prefer to actually give up on a few things. I am not musically gifted, so Mr. Best was really patient with me, and that has stood out to me and I think has influenced the teacher I've become today.
0: You got to try your best for Mr. Best, right?
1: Indeed, it kind of was in the name, right? So,
0: yeah, tell me about how they've shaped you as a teacher. Are there things that you bring to your classroom that you're thinking about them in the back of your mind?
1: Yeah, let's go to Mr. Brown. So he was my agriculture teacher, and the school that I attended was an agricultural high school. So about three quarters of the school's grounds was actually a very large farm, which meant that sometimes when we went from our classroom over to our farm plots to, you know, dig up weeds and sow seeds and that kind of thing, there was a fair walk to get there. And I still remember clear as day, just as if it was, you know, last week or something like that, as a, you know, first few weeks in high school, walking down to the plot, and Mr. Brown was taking the whole class down, and he turned to me and he said, "So Edward, how are you today?" And it was such a weird moment for me because, you know, as a 12-year-old boy, I don't think I'd ever been treated as a fellow human being by an adult before. I'd been just treated as a child. And I was quite surprised and didn't really know how to respond in the moment. I think he sensed how hesitant I was. And he said, "Look, I'm just interested in how you're doing and how you're finding school." And that person-to-person care, which was just in the smallest in-between moment. He wasn't, quote unquote, teaching me something. But in fact, in the realest sense, I think he was teaching me something about the importance of paying attention to the people around you, and I definitely do that as a teacher now.
0: You're listening to Life Matters here on ABC Radio National. I'm Tegan Taylor. The voice you're hearing is that of Eddie Wu, high school maths teacher. You might know him from his YouTube channel where he explains maths in very clear terms, but he's out there in the classroom each day as well. We're talking about male teachers today. There's new statistics showing that male teachers in Australian classrooms are on the decline. Do we need to be worried about that? Computer says yes. I want to hear about your male teacher that's really shaped you as a person. Peter, you've called. You want to shout out your primary school teacher.
2: Yes. His name was Stan Hanna. He's just turned 100. We just recently went to his birthday in Grafton. We're from the Hunter Valley. He was a teacher in a tiny little one-teacher school up in the boonies on the Upper Macleay. We came from a farming family there. Everyone rode horses to school. But he was a wonderful man. He had a great sense of humour. But in those days, the teacher was the centre of the community, in the little farming community, and he was very much that. You know, he instigated, he got the parents to build a tennis court, a cricket pitch, at the school, and just in numerous ways, he was the centre of the he was there from when I was in infants right through to about fourth class, and then he left and went somewhere else. But
0: wow.
2: Yeah, wonderful teacher.
0: Happy 100th birthday, Teacher Stan. Peter, thank you so much for that call. Harry, you've called. Tell me about the teacher that stoked your love of music.
3: Hello. Hey. Yeah, so I grew up in the Whitsundays up in Cannonvale, and Cannonvale State Primary School was where I was taught, and Mr. Marsden was my grade 7 teacher, and he got us involved, like, playing guitar at parade. Like, we did this thing called, like, Wild Thing of the Week, and the student would be selected, and we'd play guitar for them as they got up and got their award. And he also gave me a demo CD with, you know, like, bands like Nirvana and Deep Purple on it and stuff like that. So it was really kind of encouraged me in that way. And I remember those songs being really incredible to listen to at that age as well.
0: Harry, have you continued with music, or is it more a joy for you rather than a career?
3: Yeah, no, I went back and I studied at, actually after my apprenticeship in, I went through my carpentry apprenticeship, and then when I was 27, I went back and studied music at Southern Cross University, and I was teaching in Brisbane for a couple of years, and yeah.
0: Magic.
3: So I continued that, and it's been incredible, and I write my own music and play gigs and do all that sort of thing and have fun with it, you know?
0: Beautiful. Fostered by Mr. Marsden back in the day. Harry, thanks so much for the call. We're talking male teachers and their role that they've played in your life today, the role that they play in so many kids' lives. Shout out a male teacher that you have admired over your life. Also here with me is Nick Hookway, who's a senior lecturer in sociology at the University of Tasmania, has been digging into these numbers. Nick, talk me through the numbers around male school teachers in Australia.
4: Hi, Tegan. Yeah, so in 25, the official figure sits around that 17% mark, and there's not actually a lot of state variation either. And as you mentioned at the top of the show, there's been that quite significant drop in the last 40 years or so. So it's, yeah, it's really kind of a bit of a concerning figure, and as you said, that, you know, people are saying, you know, perhaps by 2067, male primary school teachers will be extinct. And you often hear these concerns that the only male that you might see around the primary school is the gardener. Mm. So yeah, something we need to.
0: So you say 17%? Is that in primary schools, or is that across the board?
4: So that's male primary school teachers, yeah. So that's across the board. But as we have seen that kind of drop, so in the 1980s, we're kind of looking around the 30% mark, and then that drops to around 20% in the mid-2000s, and now it's been kind of hovering at that 17 to kind of 20% marks.
0: So what do we think is behind, the people who are actually doing this research, Nick, what do you think is behind this drop?
4: Yeah, I mean, it's a really kind of tricky social cultural story that's driving this. I think one of the main drivers of this is really our ideas about masculinity, and we still have that very close coding of primary school teaching as women's work, that it's closely aligned with those kind of caring roles and caring norms. And that's a really big part of this. And when we look at the international data, there is some variation, but often it is still around this kind of mark. And in fact, Australia is actually ahead of, in terms of their participation from men in primary school compared to a lot of countries in Europe, for example. But there are outliers, for example, like Denmark has higher levels. They sit above 30%. One of the reasons is that they have a bit of a different structure with their schooling, where primary and secondary schooling is not so separated. So you don't have that really close alignment with primary school being caring work. So it's still deeply related to our ideas about masculinity, I think.
0: Eddie, is this something that you talk about with your fellow male school teachers, this decline?
1: It's something that it's pretty easy to observe. I mean, some of the groups of teachers, I work with primary schools quite a bit. And as I walk in, you know, as Nick kind of mentions, I may be one of the very few male members of staff staff that are in the room as I'm talking to an entire school. So I don't know that it necessarily is like a big preoccupying factor for us, especially noted that I'm a high school teacher. I think in secondary, the breakdown is a lot more even, but it's something which, you know, as Nick mentions, it's teaching is a caring profession. And for me, I think that all schools ought to reflect the community,

0: the students are living in it. And so you want to have as much diversity as you can, gender or otherwise. And it's important for students to be able to see the entire spread of their community represented in the place that they're growing up and spending so much of their time.
1: You are listening to Life Matters here on ABC Radio National. I'm Tegan Taylor, chatting with maths teacher Eddie Wu and Nick Hookway, who's a cultural sociologist from the University of Tasmania, talking about the decrease in male teachers in Australian schools, a pretty stark gender gap in teaching. And I'm asking you about the standout male teacher in your life. Erin, you want to shout out two teachers. Go ahead.
2: Oh, thank you. Look, I've been really lucky. We've got three children who have all gone to a primary school with some really positive male teachers. And one is Dale, who's the PE teacher. He has taught other academic classes as well. But my son was really struggling to go to school for quite a while, but he would always go on the day that Dale held PE. Just, you know, really fun teacher, really firm but kind. And on athletics day, he always dresses up, so he does things like wear a colourful tutu or, you know, really outrageous dress-up clothes. And the other teacher is Steve, who's been an absolute legend. He's been there for a long time. I think he's been on something like 19 school camps in his life. And he has a really great mix of being kind and firm. I one year saw all the children waiting to hear which teacher they had for the following year, and there was a child who just, you know, squealed with excitement because she finally got Steve after all three siblings had had Steve. So, just really, and he's the only person apparently who can explain maths properly.
1: Well, him equal tie with Eddie, who's here with me today as well. Good on you, Dale and Steve. Thanks, Erin, for the call. Melissa, you want to talk about your son's teacher?
3: Yeah, hi, Tegan. My son was in year six and he was having a really challenging time at school and he was kind of coming to terms with his own neurodiversity. And I want to shout out Peter Ayling down at Oxley College, who was incredibly kind but also really taught my son about accountability in that year. Really, I saw my son grow so much under Peter's care. I think it really helped him transition to high school.
1: Melissa, thanks so much for the call. Nick, listening to these stories, there's so many beautiful stories. There's lots coming through on the text line as well, just shouting out these incredible male teachers. Is there something specific about the fact that they're male? Is it particularly important for boys to have male teachers in their lives?
4: Yeah, I think this is where we need to be careful because often these claims that we need more male role models for young boys and children, it's often code for a more traditional kind of narrow definition of masculinity, the kind of stoic, sport-playing, kind of blokey, real man kind of mould. And that can exclude, that can be helpful for some boys and for some girls, but also that can exclude different types of masculinity. But one story that stood out for me was Harry's story. I think he was talking about his teacher, Mr. Marsden, the one that got him into Nirvana. And and Harry was talking about how he got into teaching later in life. And that really aligns actually with the research where a lot of men are actually going into teaching as that kind of career pivot. They've perhaps been in a trade or a more kind of traditional masculine kind of occupation. And they're looking to, you know, kind of find those jobs where they can contribute to society that has a bit more of a sense of kind of moral service. So that kind of really stands out about how we might be able to shift these sorts of ideas about, you know, what is valuable about teaching for men and also what they offer. But I think the idea that somehow men are superior at teaching maths or being firm, I think that reinforces a lot of our gendered stereotypes. And I think we need to be really cautious there. And we also need to underline that women are doing a great job as teachers. And this debate, we need to be careful that we don't dismiss the quality work that our women teachers are doing, and also that women can also teach masculine values as well, like strength and discipline and assertiveness.
1: Eddie, do you see yourself specifically as a male role model, or are you too busy just trying to get kids to understand maths?
0: Those are not mutually exclusive, I would say, Tegan. And I think, Nick, I want to reinforce and emphasize what he's just mentioned. I mean, I love having fantastic colleagues of all different genders. And I think about, I mean, even the story that I mentioned before about Mr. Brown, about Mr. Best, the things that I learned from them were things

right in line with the fact that teaching is a caring profession. And I think, you know, I'm picturing so many of the students who I teach, both boys and girls, and they're growing up without fathers in their homes, and they're not seeing what can it look like to be male, and what should I aspire to, what should I value, and having that whole diversity there is really important. So I don't know that I think of myself primarily as a male teacher, even though that is clearly what I am, but I want to make sure that, you know, all of the students who we teach have someone they can connect to. I think Erin's story before about, you know, her son wanting to be there and struggling with, you know, maybe school, right in line with the fact that teaching is a caring profession. And I think, you know, I'm picturing so many of the students who I teach, both boys and girls, and they're growing up without fathers in their homes, and they're not seeing what can it look like to be male, and what should I aspire to, what should I value, and having that whole diversity there is really important. So

0: Adults in your life who actually see you for who you are and can connect with you in that unique way. So being able to provide that, I think that me being male is one aspect of that, but it's not the only one.
1: You're telling me your stories as well. Leisha, there was a teacher in your life that went above and beyond. Tell me that story.
2: Oh, look, I've big shout out to Mr. Stephen Walther from Somerset College at the Gold Coast. My family, I was sole parenting, really, my two daughters, and we were going through quite a significant amount of difficulty with all of that. And Stephen became someone who was very coordinated in his support behind the scenes to support both my girls. And I give him a lot of credit for showing my girls, just as we just mentioned before, about having a really strong male role model. He's a very creative guy, into English and all the rest of it. My younger daughter has gone into that creative writing field, no doubt because of the encouragement that she's had from a range of people, but very particularly from Stephen Walther. Just that level of empathy, support, and giving them a sense of confidence without it being any sort of performative. They didn't have.
1: Leisha, sorry, you're getting a bit muffled there on the line, but thank you so much for calling out that teacher. It really chimes with another text that I've got from someone in Berwick in Victoria saying it's not just boys that benefit from male teachers. I went to a small all-girls school. My dad wasn't around much when I was a teenager, and it was so valuable to have male teachers. Shout out to my maths and physics teachers, Mr. Rafferty Brown and Mr. Trevena. Penny has called in as well. Penny, tell me about your grade three teacher.
3: Yeah, hi, Tegan and Eddie. I'm a big fan of you, Eddie. I'd like to give a call out to my grade three teacher from 1969, Mr. Punchin. I just remember him vividly. I don't remember some of my other teachers from that time, but he was a wonderful man. We had sort of teacher shortages in Victoria at that time, and I had a recollection over the years, because I thought about him often, that we had a huge class. And I went back and checked the school photo, and at one point there were, my memory is 58, but it was at least 50 kids in that class. We were so many kids in that class, I can't believe it. And somehow he just kept a really orderly classroom. He taught us all the basics of everything, maths, English, and so on. But my overwhelming memory is that he was just such a kind and thoughtful and guiding man. And he never, I don't recollect he ever had to be nasty or mean to any of the kids. And that was a bit of a feature in some of the other teaching in those days. So he just looms huge in my memory.
1: Penny, thank you so much, Mr. Ponchon. Shout out to you. And thank you for your texts as well. One person makes the point that I feel like all the jobs socially and financially less attractive will always tend to be filled by women. All the care system, nursing, midwifery, childcare, will always be more female prominent as long as the salary doesn't reflect the hard work it asks. Nick, how do we make schools a place where men want to work?
4: This is the big question, and I think that comment is spot on. We know that caring professions, and caring generally, whether it's paid or unpaid, tends to be the work that is least valued in our society, and it is most likely to be performed by women. So there are large structural shifts that need to happen to be creating change. And we also know that men also tend to benefit when they do enter primary school teaching. They're what's known as the glass escalator advantage. They tend to sort of rocket into leadership positions like principal, and they're much more concentrated in those types of roles. But so there's things I think that we can do kind of now, situationally. So how we prepare men for going into teaching, making sure that men feel supported when they're in the school environment, because research shows how often men in female-dominated occupations, and it's the inverse as well, can feel isolated and not necessarily socially connected. But I think the bigger picture is the cultural project around shifting ideals about what masculinity is, and making sure that kindness and care, which is coming through so beautifully in the caller stories, is really front and center when we're making these calls for having more men in primary school teaching. That it's less about, you know, we need more, we need that they are somehow innately equipped to teach discipline

0: or strength or better at sport. So I think if we can get rid of those ideas around traditional male role models and emphasize how we can more men help show, particularly young men, different ways of performing and expressing masculinity with that emphasis on caring, I think we'll go a long way to making change.
1: Eddie, from your position on the ground, what do you think would make more boys aspire to become teachers?
2: I think so much of the conversation we're having this morning are things that I encountered when I was training to be a teacher and in my early years, but I didn't realize anything about this when I was actually making the decisions about what I would do after school and what kinds of things I would study, what profession I would go into. If I had known some of this, if I'd had these conversations when I was 16, 17, 18 years old, I think that would have played a bigger role in me talking to my friends and what we were all aspiring to. And in some ways, this is literally the perfect time to be having this conversation, because year 12s around the country are now starting to go to careers expos and having conversations with their careers advisors and thinking about, well, what might I do when I leave school? And if we can say to them, hey, there's a moral purpose and an impact you can make on society through this avenue, I think that's something which people hunger for. And people obviously want to be, you know, in a career that's well paid and remunerated well and effectively. But I think they also want to make a difference in life and want to be able to look back on their career and say, wow, this was the impact that I had on the community that I live in. So I think just being open and explicit about that and the impact that's possible, I think that'd be very exciting for young people. It would have been for me.
1: Eddie, Nick, thank you both so much for joining me today. Eddie Wu is a high school maths teacher and YouTube star. He shares educational videos and lessons from the classroom, has more than 1 million subscribers. And Dr. Nicholas Hookway is a senior lecturer in sociology at the University of Tasmania. His research focuses on how social bonds, emotions and identity are being transformed. Thank you for sharing your texts as well, shouting out so many incredible male teachers that you've had over the years. One says, I had two male teachers, both in high school, who turned my learning around and believed in me. Mr. Gosh in year 8, who took my hatred and fear of mathematics to a lifelong love of the subject. Then in year 11, Mr. Rossi, who told me to reach for the sky and I'd catch a star. He believed in me when I was written off by other teachers. Both these two male teachers were instrumental in my ability to succeed in school. I've recently completed my 40th year as a primary school teacher. Both gentle, wise men who nurtured me with infinite patience and understanding. And Judy wants to shout out Mr. Thirlwell from Glenbrook Primary School in 1958. He let my dog sneak in and quietly sit beside me until recess. Disciplined but fun. Judy says we need both male and female teachers, a reflection of the world we're going into. Well, you're listening to Life Matters here on ABC Radio National. Coming up next, the dog gets vaccinated every year. The cat gets worming medicine. But how do you protect your beloved chickens from bird flu?
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4: In 1776, the American colonies declared their independence from Britain. And July the 4th is the country's birthday. So join me, Nick Bryant, for our America at 250 series. Conversations on how the past continues to animate the present with historians and thinkers such as the legendary documentary maker Ken Burns. 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
1: If COVID panic buying or the recent egg shortage ever made you look out at your backyard and think, a couple of chooks wouldn't hurt, you're in good company. Even though we don't know for sure just how many chooks are pecking around backyards across the country, the RSPCA estimates that Australians keep about 2 million domestic chickens. They're low maintenance, they're low cost animals to keep, but a recent arrival of a new strain of bird flu might have you thinking twice about it. Headlines about the H5N1 bird flu have largely focused on the poultry industry. This strain has the potential to inflict damage to lots of Australian animals broadly, and you'll find out more about how in just a moment. But I do want to hear from you. If you have chickens, are you keeping an extra watchful eye over your flock? Are you taking precautions to avoid bird flu in your backyard? And here with me is Dr. Jane Younger. She's a lecturer in Southern Ocean Vertebrate Ecology at the Institute for Marine and Antarctic Studies and has seen bird flu in Southern Ocean bird populations up close in her work. Jane, welcome to Life Matters.
5: Hello.
1: So you've been watching this for a while now, but we've seen cases confirmed in Australia now. How many cases have we seen confirmed?

0: So far, we've just had two confirmed cases. One is a giant petrel and one is a brown skua. And these were on a beach near Esperance in Western Australia. And there have been a number of other dead birds found along the coast of Western Australia and South Australia that are being tested now, but no word yet on if those are positive.
1: So that's a pretty remote part of the country. How worried are you for the rest of Australia when it comes to H5N1?
0: I mean, at this point, we don't have an outbreak in Australian wildlife. So these two species of birds that have tested positive, these are both Southern Ocean seabirds. So they live on sub-Antarctic islands like Heard Island. They don't live and breed in Australia. They've probably just been, you know, blown onto our coast. So at this point, we haven't seen any mortality in Australian wildlife. We haven't had any cases in Australian poultry farms. So we're not at the outbreak point, but we do need to be vigilant because we know now that the strain could or has reached our shores.
1: What is it about this strain that makes you so worried?
0: So this particular strain of bird flu we've seen spread across the world over the last 5 years. So we've seen this in every continent so far except Australia. So Asia, Europe, North America, South America, Africa, and even Antarctica has been hit pretty hard by this virus. And we've seen it infecting, you know, at least 400 species of birds. It's crossed over into mammals, and we've seen a lot of seals dying from this virus. So there's mammal-to-mammal transmission happening with this particular strain. And just the pace of the spread and the number of different species it can infect is more than what we typically see for a bird flu. So it means it can spread further more quickly than other strains.
1: Also joining us is Dr. Emily Buddle. She's a Senior Research Fellow at the School of Agriculture, Food and Wine at Adelaide University. Emily, your research sort of focuses on our relationship with backyard chickens. Welcome to Life Matters.
2: Thanks for having me, Tegan.
1: So we're hearing from Jane, there's lots of different species that are at risk from H5N1. Like, we don't want to discount the real threat it poses to especially wild animals. But why are backyard chooks a worry here?
2: The biggest concern with backyard chickens is that we don't, as you mentioned in your starting lines, we don't actually have a grasp on how many chickens we've got in backyards. And so it's really hard to know where epicentres of disease spread could occur from. I think the other thing that my research certainly points to is there is a group of backyard chicken owners that don't necessarily take their chickens to the vet if they get sick. And so there is a level of concern there around if we are actually going to be able to detect this disease if it does actually enter sort of a backyard chicken population.
1: Yeah, it's interesting that that thing about not taking them to the vet. Chooks are sort of like you love them and they're cute, but they're not like your pet that comes inside. They're sort of semi-livestock even in a backyard setting.
2: Yeah, I don't want to offend some of your listeners that I do know welcome their chickens inside, but for the large majority of backyard chicken owners, they are very much an outdoor pet. In my research, we call them liminal species. So that means that they are pets. People see them as pets. They give them names, but they don't get afforded the same things that, say, a dog or a cat may get. So they don't necessarily get to come inside. They don't get taken to the vet. And so they're sort of in this in-between space. And I think you've hit the nail on the head. They are also a livestock species in that they provide eggs and in some cases meat to people who raise them in their backyard. So they're definitely sort of a blurred line between whether they're a pet or a livestock animal.
1: You're listening to Life Matters here on ABC Radio National. I'm Tegan Taylor. I'm talking to Jane Younger, who's a specialist in Southern Ocean Vertebrate Ecology at the Institute for Marine and Antarctic Studies, and Dr. Emily Buddle, who's a Senior Research Fellow at Adelaide University. We're talking about backyard chooks and this new strain of, well, this strain of bird flu, H5N1, that has recently been confirmed in Australia. It's been in every other continent except for Australia up until very, very recently, the last week. And I'm wondering if you've got backyard chooks, if this is something you're worrying about, if this is something you're now worried about, whether you should be worried about it. How do you take care of your chookies? One person is reminiscing, saying, in the country where I was brought up, we lost all but two of our chooks to Newcastle disease, which also killed off nearly all the domestic poultry in the town. Our two surviving mother and daughter chooks were the founding members of the flock and lived for several more years. They became very tame and regular house visitors, like you were saying just now, Emily. John in the Hunter Valley says, the wild migratory birds fly

0: by all of the southern seaboard, Tasmania and Bass Strait. I'm from the Hunter, so not worried at the moment. Jane, is that a good attitude to have at the moment? If you're sort of not in that area, don't need to worry a lot?
1: I mean, at this point in time, we haven't seen any cases of the disease spreading into the interior of Australia. So I think at this particular moment, we don't need to be too worried if you're up in the Hunter. That said, this virus can spread quite far, quite fast. So there are surveillance programs out doing testing of wild ducks, of other types of wildlife, of commercial poultry. And, you know, as soon as there's positives in regions near where people are keeping domestic poultry, we need to be really mindful of biosecurity because it can spread quite quickly. And I guess ducks are one of the groups of animals that could potentially spread this quite far inland. We have ducks, you know, all across Australia. We know that they're very common carriers of avian influenzas. They move around quite a lot. The water that they're living in gets very contaminated because they're defecating in that. So the water can become contaminated with the virus. So, you know, just because it's not in the interior of Australia now doesn't mean the coasts are the only area we need to be worried about.
0: Emily, sort of when you get chooks for the first time, well, I can only speak to my own experience and my friends, it sort of feels like a pretty easy thing. You just get some chooks, you put a bit of chook wire up in the backyard if you've got the room, you feed them kitchen scraps. And now this is sort of layer of responsibility that's been put over the top of that. Do we need more stringent rules in Australia about backyard chicken keeping?
2: I don't know that I can really speak to that. I think the challenge is, like I said, we don't know the numbers, and I do think people need to think a bit harder about what chicken ownership actually means. When we're talking about pet ownership in general, we're talking about the care of an animal. And so animals, like humans, inevitably get sick or injured and those sorts of things, and that comes with a level of responsibility and a level of care that's required. So I think this layer with H5N1, it's really about making sure that we are always alert. I think at this stage, we're alert, not alarmed. We're always alert and aware of whether our animals are sick and actually getting professional advice on what to do with that animal.
0: You're telling me your stories of your pet chooks in some cases, your backyard chooks. This person says, I had a pet chook when I was a child. She used to come into my bed, but that was in the 1960s. So little risk of H5N1 in those days. Melissa says it will be almost impossible to keep bird flu out of our backyard flocks. I have a beautiful, enormous, purpose-built, fully enclosed run complete with fruit trees for my chooks. It's all enclosed with chicken mesh, including the top. The sparrows fly right through. Plus, we let our chooks out daily to free range where they cover the same ground as wild birds. And we have ducks that free range over our small acreage. There is a lot of crossover with wild birds. I even need to chase the occasional wild duck out of my yard. Yeah, Jane, when you're dealing with something that's transmitted by birds, it's really hard to control the risk of infection.
1: Yeah, it's so tricky. And, you know, we're talking about migratory wildlife. They do what they do. We can't tell them don't travel, wear a mask, that sort of thing. So, yeah, I mean, to a certain extent, it is really hard to predict the spread and it's really hard to control it. All we can do as, you know, people that have backyard chooks is make sure we're being as careful around the risks that we can manage. So minimising, you know, overlap of the backyard flocks with wild bird populations where you can, making sure you're really mindful about what water source you're giving the birds. So, you know, using mains water instead of feeding them from ponds, that sort of thing.
0: So this is something that sort of protects in both directions. You're protecting your own flock, but you're also protecting wild birds. There's one text here saying, I'm particularly concerned for lyrebirds.
1: Yeah, I mean, yeah, that's it. I mean, a lot of our bird species are potentially at risk, you know, potentially things that are more endangered. So orange-bellied parrots, for example, and, you know, scavenging birds as well. So wedge-tailed eagles that might eat carcasses. Those types of birds are probably quite at risk too.
0: We're getting quite a lot of specific questions, Jane, that I might put to you and Emily. If you want to chime in as well, you can. One person says, we're currently upgrading our chook yard in a rural setting so that wild birds will not be able to access it. Will that be helpful if there's an outbreak?
1: Oh, absolutely. I mean, if you can minimise overlap with wild bird populations, particularly with ducks, that's going to help. Yep.
0: Brigitte, Bridget asks, is it a case where they will mostly die while others start to build immunity, or will we need to vaccinate or something like that to keep them alive?
1: It'll be a mix. So you'll see what we see in the Southern Ocean bird populations is many of the animals will die. Some will develop antibodies and won't die. So it'll really be a mix. And in terms of symptoms and things too, like some of them you'll see symptoms, others will die without you being able to see any symptoms first. So the responses will really vary depending on both the species and the individual.
0: What do those symptoms look like, Jane?
1: There's kind of a range of things that you might see. So you could just have no symptoms at all and just a couple of birds in your backyard chooks turn up dead. So that is something that you should report if they've died even without other signs. But symptoms that you might see are kind of respiratory symptoms. You might see watery eyes. You might see a bit of swelling around the face. They have neurological symptoms sometimes, so tremors, a bit of stumbling. They could be just really lethargic, so really tired and not getting up as much. You could see changes in the egg laying, so, you know, having fewer eggs or misshapen eggs, that could be a sign of bird flu as well. So lots of different types of symptoms, and all of those should be reported so the birds could be tested.
0: If you are concerned about your chickens, you can call the National Emergency Animal Disease Hotline. If you've got a pen, it's 1800 675 888. That's the National Emergency Animal Disease Hotline, 1800 675 888. Emily, sort of parting message to people who have backyard chickens, what do you say to them?
2: I think Jane's hit the nail on the head. I think that we need to really start to think about trying to stop that crossover between wild bird populations and our backyard chooks. I also think that we have to be alert, not alarmed. I don't think we're at a stage yet that we need to be really worried too much, but we do need to be vigilant. If you do see those signs of disease, do call that number. And, you know, make sure that you keep your feathery friends safe and happy.
0: Well, Jane, Emily, thank you both so much for chatting with me today. Dr. Jane Younger, lecturer in Southern Ocean Vertebrate Ecology at the Institute for Marine and Antarctic Studies, and Dr. Emily Buttle, Senior Research Fellow at the School of Agriculture, Food and Wine at Adelaide University. Thanks for your texts as well. One says, I live in Melbourne's east and have two cute runner ducks in my backyard. There's a few things you can do to protect your waterfowl and chickens. Encourage magpies into your yard. They're very territorial and chase all other birds away. If there's an outbreak, you can put them in a pen that has a solid roof to stop birds' poop, but do also pay close attention to the advice that was just given by Jane and Emily there. It's Life Matters on ABC Radio National. Coming up soon, a project aimed at preserving 50 words in as many Indigenous languages as possible. They've just reached a major milestone. But first, the book that changed the life of a sex and relationships commentator.
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0: Dee Salmon is the host of Triple J's sex and relationship show, The Hookup. She's spent years talking to people about their love lives and interviewing experts to understand the dynamics of modern dating. And she's just released her own book on unpicking modern expectations around love and relationships. But she says there was one book on sexuality and feminism that totally blew her mind. So here is Dee Salmon on the book that changed her life.
5: Hi, I'm Dee Salmon. I am the host of the Hookup podcast on Triple J and also the author of It's Not Love, Actually. And the book that changed my life was Dr. Emily Nagowski's Come As You Are. Dr. Emily is a sex researcher, and basically the book is a massive, massive amount of science and research, as well as like anecdotes from some of her students and people she's spoken to around women's sexuality and some of the myths that we've kind of learned around women and sex, and unpacking them and demystifying them. It basically just blew my mind. This is why I call it a book that changed my life, because so much of what I had learned about sex was completely, I guess, debunked. And I just think, like, yeah, these ideas that we have kind of put on women around sex and love, and this idea that, like, you're always just ready to go and that a desire is just innately there. It was, yeah, it's such a cold contrast, I think, between, like, what we've been taught and what we as women usually read and learn about when it comes to sex and the actual reality. And I think for me it was such a pivotal moment because I think just we don't have sex education right, and this was like a book that had really opened my eyes to what sex in reality actually looks like and what is considered quote-unquote normal. Okay, so no high-profile person comes to mind, but I do think that this book is absolutely required reading. I think that we have such a lack of sex education in this country. So maybe the high-profile people are the people in charge, right? It's like maybe the people at the top should all be reading this book. Then they might think a bit differently about the way that we have sex education in this country and how important it is to get it right. If Dr. Emily Nagowski was sitting across from me right now, first of all, I'd be like, can I please interview for the Hook Up Podcast? Because you're my dream interviewee. But I would just say thank you so much. Like, I think she has changed so many lives. Like, this has shaped the way that sexologists and sex therapists and sex educators talk about sex because of the incredible research that she has done. So I would just say thank you. And do you have 10 minutes that I can just have a quick chat to you and record it? I always have a microphone ready. You never know who you're going to meet and what kind of incredible conversation you might have. I'm Dee Salomon, and that's the book that changed my life.
0: Thanks so much, Dee. Talking about Emily Nagoski's Come As You Are, the book that changed her life. I actually spoke to Dee for Life Matters only a couple of weeks ago about her book, It's Not Love Actually. If you want to search for that to listen to it, you just go to Listen, ABC Listen, and search for Life Matters. Just scroll back up a little bit. It is Life Matters on ABC Radio National. There are more than 250 Indigenous languages in Australia, including 800 dialects. And these languages carry culture and history and knowledge, and communities across the country are working to keep them strong for future generations. You might have heard that a few episodes of Bluey are being dubbed in Yolngu Martha for NAIDOC Week, or heard Indigenous languages featured in the ABC's Little Yarns series, for example.
6: Hey, water, Joel.
7: Water, Rudy. Up with you. Come in.
6: Thanks for having us.
8: This house looks so beautiful.
9: Wow.
7: Thank you. In my language, we call a house Ilta. Can you say Ilta?
9: Ilta.
6: Ilta?
9: Ilta.
7: Yeah, that's it. Ilta is a house in Aranda.
0: And now another language preservation project is celebrating a major milestone, the 50 Words Project. It records 50 everyday words in Indigenous languages, now features 100 different languages from across Australia. Professor Rachel Nordlinger from the University of Melbourne leads the 50 Words Project. Rachel, welcome.
10: Hi, thanks very much for having me.
0: How did this project start?
10: It came out of a number of conversations 6 or 7 years ago. We're part of the linguistics program at the University of Melbourne, and many of us in our team there have worked with Indigenous communities on languages for many, many years. And we were very conscious of the fact that there's a whole lot of Indigenous knowledge and language knowledge out in communities used on a daily basis, and the broader Australian population just really doesn't have many opportunities to engage with it. So we were trying to think about how could we showcase Indigenous languages to the world and to the broader Australian population in a way that really prioritises Indigenous voices and does it in a way that's respectful and appropriate, so that people can hear these languages and know that they've been provided, you know, by the community for that purpose.
0: Why 50 words?
10: Well, we decided that we just had to keep the project manageable. So there's hundreds and hundreds of languages across Australia, and not all of them have the same amount of knowledge. There are some languages that are being spoken by whole communities and learned by children. as their first language, and then there are many other languages that where the communities are working very hard to relearn and revive their languages. And we wanted to have a goal that was something that most communities would be able to achieve and something that would be manageable. So we thought we'll start with 50 words. There was some conversations going around at the time about wouldn't it be great if everyone could just learn 50 words of their local language around Australia. And so we had the idea of doing it on a map. So if you go to the, if people listening, Google 50 words project, what they'll see is a map of the continent with languages all over it. And we have recordings for now 100 languages on that map of the same 50 words.
0: So what are the words? You don't have to say all 50 of them, but like what's the kind of scope here?
10: We stuck with what would be fairly sort of basic vocabulary words. So there are some greetings, there are some body parts, there's words for family relationships, basic objects and animals. It was quite hard actually because we had to think of words that would be applicable across the whole of Australia in different environments and, you know, the animals and plants are different and cultures are different and things across Australia. So we just tried to sort of pick a range and we tried to think of things that if the broader Australian population were interested in learning some words, they might be words that would be useful to them too, like greetings and yes and no and those sorts of things.
0: You're listening to Life Matters here on ABC Radio National. I'm Tegan Taylor talking to Professor Rachel Nordlinger, who's the project leader of the 50 Words Project, preserving 50 of the same, well, similar words in as many Indigenous languages as possible around Australia. They've just hit 100. Rachel, what sort of part does a project like this play in the broader scheme of language revitalisation?
10: Well, obviously 50 words is nowhere close to a language, and there's a whole lot more in languages that is not being captured in this project. So it's just one very small part. But I think what we're hoping it does and what it seems to have been achieving is that it really showcases these languages to all of Australia. It helps the broader Australian population engage with them and then value and appreciate them. And for a number of communities where there's been a lot of language loss and people are working very hard to try to relearn and revive their languages from old sources, it's a very painstaking, long sort of process. And for a lot of those communities, this has become a bit of a sort of the first goal in their language revitalization journey, which is to, you know, let's just get our 50 words on the map. So it's been it's a sort of symbolic goal in that way. But I think it's also just an important way of ensuring that we all understand why these languages matter and that they're still here and they're still being used and spoken by people on a daily basis.
0: I know it's a bit like asking you to choose between your children, but do you have a favourite word that you've come across, or is there a particular place that stands out to you?
10: That's a very hard question. I have so many, I don't know where to start. But one thing that I think is fabulous is that we've even got Creole on the map, which is up in the Northern Territory. That's not a language that was spoken traditionally prior to European invasion, but it's one that's developed since through contact with English and traditional Indigenous languages. So that's on the map, which I think is great. There are languages there that I've worked with for 30 years, so they're obviously going to be favourites of mine just personally. I love the fact that we've got some different varieties of the same language, so different communities putting their own. So we've got three different Noongar contributions, for example, in Western Australia, all showing just the different ways of speaking that different communities have. We're just really proud of it. I don't think we ever thought we would get 100 languages. I mean, that's 100 different communities who have voluntarily sat down, recorded their words and contributed them to us so that all of Australia could listen and share and appreciate. And I think all of them are fabulous in that way.
0: Well, Rachel, congratulations on meeting this milestone. Thanks so much for chatting with me. Professor Rachel Nordlinger from the University of Melbourne leads the 50 Words Project. If you search 50 Words Project, you'll find that interactive map. You can learn to say 50 words in the Indigenous language from your region. And I did play you a little bit of the ABC's Little Yarns before. It's one of my favourite shows that the ABC makes. You can find it on ABC Kids Listen. There's also a similar show for grown-ups called Word Up. Find that on the Listen app. You are listening to Life Matters here on ABC Radio National. Thank you so much for your texts this morning. We spoke earlier in the show about male teachers, how important they are, the fact that new stats show that they're diminishing across Australian classrooms. And I asked you to shout out your favourite male teacher from through the years. One text says, a teacher who had an impact on me in the 1970s was Mr. Schaefer. He taught English literature in a religious school where I was. I wasn't good at passing exams, but he taught me to like reading. I saw him years later and learnt that he'd been sacked because his ideas were a bit too radical. Annie says, my fifth class teacher, Max Grieber, was a legend, a clear communicator who made learning fun. Our days were dotted with team-based inclusive sports, arts and handicrafts without gender exclusivity. He also took us on excursions to places city kids would never have seen, like canning factories. When he left, he arranged exchanges for our class with his then class at Ungari, a small wheat town, where we stayed with families and saw their lives in the country. In turn, they stayed with us to experience city life. And he says, I wish I could meet him today. Well, that is just about it for Life Matters. I've come to you today from Jagera and Turrbal land. I'll be back with you again tomorrow. We're going to celebrate 60 years of play school, a trip down memory lane where there's a bear in there, plus eating disorders in pregnancy, some worrying trends, and PDA, public displays of affection. Does our tolerance of them differ between the generations, aka why Gen Zs aren't hooking up in the club? That's tomorrow on Life Matters here on ABC Radio National. I'm Tegan Taylor. I'll catch you then.
11: On ABC Radio National, coming up, it's Big Ideas with me, Natasha Mitchell. It's the art of forgiveness. So join me with author, yogi, meditation teacher, popular play school presenter, Rachel Coops, to explore why it's so damn hard to forgive, why it's not what you think it is, and how it can be good for your health to try. 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
12: ABC News, good evening. I'm William Howard Evans. The head of Australia's domestic spy agency, Mike Burgess, has defended resourcing decisions in the years before the Bondi terrorist attack. Defence and national security correspondent Tom Lowry has more.
13: Resourcing at ASIO has come under scrutiny in the months since the Bondi terror attack, including at the Royal Commission into Anti-Semitism and Social Cohesion. It has focused on decisions made years prior to the attack, as counter-terror became less of a concern and counter-espionage rose as a priority. ASIO Director General Mike Burgess has used his annual threat assessment to push back on criticism, arguing the agency is constantly dealing with multiple threats at once. He warned Australia is facing an unprecedented number of threats with an unprecedented cumulative level of harm.
12: The West Australian government says the CSIRO is conducting testing to confirm a third suspected case of H5 avian influenza. Kaysen Ho reports.
14: WA's Agriculture Minister Jackie Jarvis says 192 reports of dead birds have been made to authorities since the first suspected case on the state's south coast last Friday. Ms. Jarvis says 24 samples have been taken for testing and so far 8 have returned negative results. 2 cases of the avian influenza have been confirmed in WA so far in migratory birds in the Esperance region. Another suspected positive case discovered in the southwest region has been sent to the CSIRO for further testing. Ms. Jarvis says there's been no indication the virus has spread to any native birds or wildlife.
12: An academic says calls for Australia to become monocultural are confusing shared values with cultural uniformity. One Nation leader, Pauline Hanson, says Australia should reject multiculturalism and live under one cultural umbrella. The Prime Minister has rejected that idea, while the opposition leader says Australia should not have just one culture. University of New South Wales Associate Professor Dr. Sukmani Karana says Australians can share democratic values while being different.
15: There's a bit of conflation between ideas of having common values that we believe in, like democracy, like human rights, which is common to many parts of the world, and increasingly, political rhetoric is being used to scapegoat migrants because of the economic pressures on our society.
12: The Democratic leader in the US Senate says a newly passed resolution on the war in Iran is a mark of growing discontent in America. President Donald Trump has been directed to end military hostilities in Iran or seek congressional authorization. The resolution passed 50-48, with four Republicans joining the Democrats, although the White House argues the resolution has no legal force. However, Senator Chuck Schumer says the message is clear.
16: The American people have paid the price for Trump's historic blunder in Iran. It'll go down in the history books as one of the worst foreign policy forays America has ever made, or any country has ever made.
12: Ukrainian strikes on energy facilities in Russian-occupied Crimea have left its biggest city, Sevastopol, without power. The BBC's Nick Beek has the details.
17: The Russian-occupied port city is an important logistical and strategic location for Moscow and has been regularly targeted by Ukraine, particularly with drones. These attacks are having a growing impact on fuel supplies there. At the weekend, Moscow-appointed authorities in Crimea said civilians and businesses would not be able to buy petrol and diesel on the peninsula, with existing supplies being kept for the military. Russia continues to strike Ukrainian towns and cities, with at least six people reported killed in three different regions in the past 24 hours.
12: And in sport, England have been held to a scoreless draw against Ghana in today's FIFA World Cup action. Here's Sam Wilkinson.
18: The English team controlled the game in Boston, and despite good chances for Harry Kane, Anthony Gordon and Bukayo Saka, they could not get the goal they needed. A frustrated Jude Bellingham says Ghana got exactly the result they were after.
19: Couldn't quite break them down, even with all the corners, all the possession, all the shots on goal from distance.
18: Meanwhile, Ghana's coach, Carlos Quiroz, was left to lament a missed penalty appeal.
20: We still have VAR. It's working. I have some doubts about that.
18: In today's other matches, Cristiano Ronaldo scored twice in Portugal's 5-0 thumping of Uzbekistan. Colombia defeated DR Congo 1-0 and Croatia were 1-0 winners over Panama.
12: And Matt Leckie will miss the Socceroos' final group stage game against Paraguay due to injury. You're up to date with the latest. ABC News.
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11: Today you're joining me with author and popular Play School presenter, Rachel Coops, to explore why it's so hard to forgive, why it's not what you think it is, and how it can be good for your health to try. Hey, welcome to Big Ideas. I'm Natasha Mitchell.
22: You know, Adam Goode's beautiful human being. I approached him because I said, if anyone is positioned to understand forgiveness, it's you. You know, 2013, the booing incident that went on for so long, if anyone is placed to speak about it, he is. I love that he used to carry around a piece of paper and he still has it, his entire career, that said, I am able to forgive. And he was given it when he was a young man, and he still has it to this day. And he says he has to look at it. He'll see it in his drawer at home, or he'll see it somewhere. And he says it gives him more energy to do the work that's important.
11: But of course, when you've been hurt by someone, forgiveness can feel like a big ask, can't it? Even impossible. And sometimes it's just not appropriate. Forgiveness may be hard work, but so too is hanging on to hurt, to to hate, to a grudge, which can eat away at us, keep us tethered to that original harm, with all sorts of consequences for our well-being, our relationships, and our capacity to really live to our full potential. Rachel Coops is an actor for screen and stage, an award-winning storyteller, writer, yoga and mindfulness teacher. She's also a hero of children and grown-ups everywhere for her role as presenter of Play School on ABC TV. Her latest book is called The Art of Forgiveness, Let Go, Find Peace. And she joins me at the Make Good Festival, which is an annual gathering dedicated to ideas for better living. It happens at Bundanon in New South Wales on the banks of the beautiful Shoalhaven River at the home of late artists Arthur and Yvonne Boyd, now an art museum and a venue, on the traditional lands of the Dharawal and Dirga people. So join us for this rich conversation about a complicated act. Wow, what a book. And what a time for it to land. You write about this, this time of polarisation off the back of COVID, off the back of world wars that have also cleaved open family and friendships in difficult ways here in Australia. Do you feel that this is an extraordinary moment for this book to land?
22: Yeah, and I started writing during COVID. I wrote an article about forgiveness, 2,000-word article. And I was like, oh, this is a rabbit hole worthy of going down deeper that one can't go down in 2,000 words. At the time, as you alluded to, I work in the space of mindfulness and yoga as well as the creative space. Mm. And I just was witnessing people who had been friends for decades suddenly loathing one another and falling out over things that a year prior we could never have imagined, vaccine mandates and lockdowns and who should die or not. Mm. And in the micro, just this stage of life, I think I was watching a lot of friends go through bitter divorces and losses of family or creative projects or businesses falling apart because of what was happening in the world. So in the micro and the macro, I saw this complete polarisation and an inability to move on from things that felt like, you know, I watched people spend hundreds of thousands of dollars in court to then come out with no money, to just torture each other. And so I started to think a lot about forgiveness and how one does it in a complex world. And then, of course, I mean, that was a few years ago. So now we find ourselves at a time where I think it's even more than I had ever imagined. Things have worsened and there is less nuance and less conversation and less ability to listen to one another. Mm. And so, yeah, it's more timely than even when I first started thinking
11: about. You could have ever imagined. And another observation you make, which I found interesting, is this rise in perfectionism. I mean, maybe that's also emerging out of COVID for a lot of young people too, that kind of sense of control that they need. You know, we've got to keep things in control, and perfectionism is a part of that in some sense. And at the heart of perfectionism too is this sense that we find it hard to be forgiving of ourselves, but also we have high expectations of other people that we in a sense, we lack a sense of forgiving for others around us.
22: Yeah, and now when they look at the stats of the rise of perfectionism in young people, they can correlate it, among many other things, to the rise in the mental health epidemic in our young people. And part of it, yes, is social media and all of that, but I can't imagine growing up now. We talked about this earlier, just as being a Gen Xer. I mean, I grew up parentless. We really just had free reign, but I wasn't immersed in the chaos of the world. I think we were let free in a lot of ways to learn resilience, but then we didn't have access to a lot of other stuff. Mm. I just don't know that you need to when you're 6, 7, 8 years of age. So whatever they can control, and we're seeing this more and more, is becoming in a world where there is no control for them, and they're looking at the planet dying and the world being apocalyptic, of course, that desire to control what you can is becoming increasingly problematic.
11: So speaking of being a Gen Xer, fellow Gen Xer, yeah, we parented ourselves to a great extent. I certainly did. It was pretty radical, and there are traumas associated with that. And so let's come to some of your experiences that also, because this isn't just about responding to the bigger global moment. Mm. This is also very personal for you.
22: Mm.
11: And thinking back to the sorts of resentments or frustrations or grievances that we hold about how we have been parented,
22: mm,
11: how we might parent ourselves.
22: Mm.
11: Is that part of what led you to forgiveness as well? Forgiveness something you found easy to do?
22: Yeah, a big impetus for me was I was brought up by a teenage single mum at a time when, you know, It was the 80s. So it was, in many ways, I had a blessed childhood because we could run around in national parks and safely come home at 8 o'clock at night and drink out of the hose and all the rest of it. But I definitely grew up going, I saw how hard my mum worked and I didn't like going between two houses and I was like, I'm never going to do that. So I spent a lot of my 20s just trying to get relationships right. And of course, we know how that goes. And in the end, I fell pregnant in my late 30s and ended up pregnant, separated from my partner, and living the life I had really tried to avoid my entire life. And I held a lot of grief for a very long time about that. And I feel like through layers I worked through, my son's dad and I have had this incredible kind of growth but you know, no separations. It was not a, what does Gwyneth call it? What did she call it? Like consciously uncoupling.
11: Decoupling.
22: We did not consciously uncouple.
11: No.
22: It was more like Game of Thrones, if anyone has seen that show. And so, you know, we've had a journey, but the further I go along, I'm constantly, how do I let go of more and how do I let go of more and how do I, oh my God, I'm still angry about this thing. Mm. And it's not just that situation. I definitely had to make peace with that situation. But I think

0: And I still sit down and this same...
1: Still hanging on.
0: Oh, my God.
1: To the anger.
0: Know, watching the thoughts. And I'm like, there they are again. And I can laugh at myself now and go, wow, you're still angry about that. But I was compelled to talk to people, I think, to say, well, how do you do it? People who have been through far, far more unforgivable situations than myself. And what I found through that process was that humans are incredible, incredibly resilient, and everyone I spoke to, I was just, I bow down to you in your capacity. But there were people I spoke to your point earlier, who had agreed to speak to me, and then we got to the moment of having the conversation, or we had the conversation, and then they said, either I've changed my mind and having had that conversation, I feel different. Or I had, you know, one person in particular who lost her son, who I was very close to. He was a great love of mine. And I was going to talk to her and she just said to me, I can't, because I feel like as time has gone on, and it was a long time ago now, it was the Bali bombings. And she said that the longer time goes on, the more I go, what was that all for? It's almost like she was so forgiving in the moment. I was blown away as a young person. I learned a lot from her. But as time has gone on, the grief has got.
2: So the act of forgiveness is hard.
0: Yeah.
2: But even talking about forgiveness is hard.
0: Yeah. Mm. And also I think everyone I spoke to was like, oh, have I forgiven?
2: You also make the point that the greatest lessons that you've learned in your life have often been from people that you've found impossible to forgive.
0: Oh, yeah. That's where... And I quite like it when I have an aversion to someone now, because aversion is like... it's rarer and rarer. And aversion is the beginning of hatred, or it's the beginning of resentment. So when I catch myself, there's so much self-knowledge in it, because I'm like,
2: so
0: wow,
2: true.
0: Here we go.
2: Why isn't forgiveness what most of us think it is?
0: So... I feel like I had perceived it as, oh, it's letting someone off the hook. And I think a lot of people feel like it's letting someone off the hook. Justice hasn't been done. When in fact, there are so many ways to do it that have nothing to do with it. In fact, it has nothing to do with the other person. It's

0: want to add to this conversation that let's take psychopaths and immense injustice out, because that is a whole other thing, and I fear there are many layers and many things to work through.
1: Survivors of abuse.
0: Yeah. Mm. And, you know, I spoke to a survivor in the book who I just, she's incredible, but that's not everyone's journey. So across the board, though, the key thing is that to free your own mind, you will, and this is not me, this is the neuroscience and, I mean, all ancient perspectives have been talking about it forever, but the neuroscience shows it, heart health, all the studies they're looking at now for physical health, it's you who suffers. It's I'm the one who is getting sick. And I saw that too in holding on to resentment for so many years. I had chronic fatigue. I got so unwell. I had to stop working for a few months because I thought I was letting go of things, and I absolutely was not. So it just frees us. And sometimes there's a boundary that has to be set. That's part of the forgiveness. Sometimes, yes, moving away geographically, far, far away from someone is the forgiveness. So that was the biggest surprise, I think, through all the research.
1: And there's something incredibly liberating about that idea, isn't there, that forgiveness doesn't have to be about the person that's caused you harm. It actually starts with you, and it can end with you.
2: 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She's also a longtime presenter of ABC TV's popular kids show Play School. Rachel's new book is called The Art of Forgiveness. And the Radio National text line, if you have thoughts about blockages or the growth around forgiving someone in your own life, I'd love to hear from you. 0418 226 576, or you can email us, bigideas@abc.net.au.
1: Let's touch on the health impacts. Mm. You did an incredible amount of research into all the literature around forgiveness, and there are some really interesting pieces of research. But what do we understand about the health impacts, both mental and physical? And the body is one thing, isn't it? So really they're combined. Of holding on to hurts, anger, grief, grievance.
0: Yeah, there are so many, and I think more and more now we are.

0: to the brain instead of the feel-good serotonin and dopamine from good experiences. When we keep ruminating and we trigger that part of the limbic system so that we go into fight, flight or freeze, the amygdala sends not so happy chemicals. We flood the body with epinephrine, which we know as adrenaline. The heart, the lungs, basically every single physiological system in your body is impacted.
1: So even the thought of a harm holds us to that hypervigilant state.
0: Yes, and there was a study done where they put mice with a bully. The little mouse would stop doing mouse things and go into fight, flight or freeze. And long after the bully mouse was taken out, the little mouse stayed in that same state. So we know the impacts. They stay for a long period of time. For some people, they stay for 20 years because we keep ruminating on the same stuff. So on a physiological level, that's happening. In terms of cognitive health, and there's a lot of work now being done around stress and cortisol and dementia, because they're recognising that the cognitive decline that comes from the consistent release of cortisol when we ruminate on negative things or people or events, that it even lowers the volume of your brain. Like, there is a direct link between cortisol and your brain volume. It impacts memory, the speed at which you can process information. So
1: we need cortisol. It's a vital hormone. It keeps us alert to the world, but it also has this flip side that if we're constantly in a high cortisol state...
0: Yeah, we're not meant to be in it all the time.
1: Disease implications too.
0: And the immune system. The brain's connected to the immune system. So we know that when those systems

0: go of those things to forgive. It's a health reason. It's a health reason.
1: Yeah.
0: I guess to give a sense of some examples that you explore in this book, and you have some really rich conversations with people. It really took you on quite a journey. I can imagine where these conversations took you into incredibly emotional terrain, but incredibly hopeful terrain. There are two people in the book that really stand out for me, Simi and Matt, one of your colleagues on Play School, who has also gone on this incredible trajectory.
1: Yeah. So Simi, I actually met at another book event. She's one of those people who's just so present and alive and radiates goodness. And she's a survivor of familial abuse, and she tells her story in the book, and I feel like I won't tell too much about it, except to say
0: about her mum. And she escaped eventually.
1: She escaped, but her point was she was 17 and she had to leave home and escape that abuse to begin the process of healing. And from afar, from that distance, she could start forgiving her mum, forgiving, she says, you know, I forgave my mum, but I more importantly, I forgave her soul. And in doing that, it freed my soul. But my favourite thing about her story is she says it's the act of having kids and it stopped with me, because she understood why her mum was in so much suffering and pain. She understood that from a logical brain perspective. So she could have a sense of empathy, and at the same time, this ends with me. The cycle ends not only from me stepping out, but my kids have freedom. They will not. This will not go on.
0: I think she says forgiveness is like a grain of sand.
1: Oh, this is my favourite.
0: It becomes a sandstorm.
1: Forgive like a grain of sand. She talks about do it in tiny little layers because it becomes a sandstorm.
0: Mm. And Matt grew up with an experience that many have. He loved primary school.
1: Mm.
0: High school was like a living hell. What happened to him?
1: So Matt Backer again, he's just, I mean, I love all the presenters, but when I present with Matt, he's very fun. We will find a joke in nothing. And he finds comedy in everything. So we connect over that. We both have a pretty dark sense of humour. And he, of course, was school captain in primary school, charismatic, you know, young gay Brisbane boy. Happy joy. He's awesome. Gets to high school, young gay man in a boys' Catholic school, small, not athletic, didn't have a great time. And he said that...
0: Horrifying.
1: It was, yeah,
0: relentless.
1: He said...
0: bullying.
1: Horrendous bullying, but... And this was, I think, really crucial, because this is what many people who I spoke to, their experience is. What it does when you're bullied and told you're disgusting and you're wrong, your very existence is wrong, at a pivotal time of your life when you're young. So for 5 years, every day he's told that he is not human, that it erodes your sense of self. And he just left school not knowing who he was. And he held on to this unconscious grudge towards his bullies that took until his late 20s to manifest into panic attacks and this real sense of just not knowing who he was. He was an actor. He was quite a successful actor, but still felt like the acting industry was not very embracing of who he was. And it was going through that process of going, wow, I'm not coping in my life. I'm about to turn 30. And that's when he realised it was all going back to not being able to forgive and let go.
0: How did he make that discovery? Like, where did forgiveness take him?
1: He frames it that he started to see them as young people not knowing who they were as well. That was the first step. The other thing is he's an artist. So he recently made a film about it, a short film which actually did really well called Die, Bully, Die. And it was...
0: Which could be one
1: or
0: solution.
1: Or is it Die, Bully? Is it Die, Bully, Die or Die, Bully? I forget. Which could be a solution.
0: Sorry. Dark humour.
1: That's what the film is about.
0: That's what you wish.
1: And that's what it's about. It's about having a date with your high school bully many years later. And then, you know, fantasising about different ways to kill them. So he made art about it, but he also says it happened in layers through starting to connect with who he really was and find himself and have a sense of self that they stripped

0: the way. And that came up a lot speaking to people, was when you connect to yourself and you know who you are, it's much easier to do so. But when your bullies have stripped that away, it's really hard.
1: Speaking of Die Bully Die, there's a great quote that I think comes from Alcoholics Anonymous in your book, and that is, resentment is like drinking the poison and waiting for your enemy to die.
0: Waiting for the other person to die.
1: Waiting for the other person to die.
0: Yeah. It's very disputed where that quote comes from, but it's known now through AA predominantly.
1: You also, being a yogi and a meditation teacher, you also lean into all sorts of different philosophical, spiritual, religious traditions in this book and look at how forgiveness has been thought about and is thought about and is practiced in those traditions. What did you find? Many things.
0: Many. Oh my, what did I find?
1: Buddhism
0: many
1: is an
0: things.
1: Interesting place to start, because you spend a lot of time reading Buddhist texts.
0: Yeah, that's what I first found. I was very lucky. I had substantial mental health issues when I was younger, and a psychiatrist gave me books and medication, but books on Buddhism, and introduced me to a Western Tibetan nun, Pema Chodron, and her work.
1: Amazing.
0: So I was very lucky to find that when I was younger. But one of my favourite things about Buddhism is they talk about Shenpa. And Shenpa is that moment where we've all had this. You're talking to someone, you're having a conversation, it's going really well, and then suddenly either you feel it, like they've just said something, and you pull away. And the conversation is kind of done. And conversely, you're talking to someone and you're having this great chat and you just see it in their eyes. It's like there's an aversion. Something's happened. The conversation is over and it's us pulling away for some reason. And as I said earlier, aversion is so interesting because sometimes it's there for a reason, to keep you safe and to say, yeah, this person is energetically or physically, or for some reason you need to get away from them. But sometimes it's an inability to see difference, or I disagree inherently with what you are saying in such a powerful way that I'm just shut off from having a conversation with you. And that's just how we are living at the moment.
1: That rigidity of thinking is also a way in which we can never imagine forgiving.
0: Yeah, and it's there to keep us safe, as I said. And Matt Bakker talked about that as in terms of being bullied. You have to be angry. You have to be angry. It keeps you safe. It gives you energy so you can survive the unsurvivable. And then at some point it stops being helpful. So I think it's the same for that. Noticing when we have resentment towards someone, it's changing into this kind of hardening. Mm. And then every time then that happens with another person, similar, and we harden again. And so we all just become in our little cones of what we believe in, and then there's nothing else outside of that.
1: Which is why it's interesting to think that religious traditions do have, from Christianity, Islam, that they all have forgiveness as elements. But in
0: fact, every single one.
1: But in fact, you could argue that religion is also a barrier to forgiveness. You know, it increases a sense of tribalism and kind of sort of entrenching back into your beliefs and not being open or porous to other people's beliefs.
0: Mm.
1: Fascinating sort of tension there. But in Buddhism, there's also this notion that attachments can cause suffering.
0: Mm.
1: And we stay attached to grief, loss, hurt, pain, anger.
0: Mm. And then we just live our life in this ping pong of I'm going to move away from the things that and people that I don't like, and I'm going to move towards the people and the things that I do like, which is natural and human. But yes, Pema Chodron used to say, lean into the needle. Like you lean into the experience of what's happening in the moment, the grief and the anger, and the so that it doesn't stay, so that we are able to constantly let go of stuff. And that was probably my biggest discovery across the board, was forgiveness is not something you do. You don't forgive someone. It is a practice that...
1: A muscle.
0: It's a muscle that we have to use every day. Road rage is a great place.

0: kids getting dressed, my 13-year-old son losing things every 5 minutes, like at the swimming carnival, goggles, before the first race. How? Like that constant, let go, let go, let go. That, I think that's, for me, what I've come full circle.
1: Easier
0: that's
1: said
0: all it
1: than
0: is.
1: Done.
0: I know.
1: So this is where you then take us on a journey into the process of forgiving.
0: Mm.
1: There's giving,
0: mm-hmm.
1: there's giving up, and there's letting go. Start with the giving and giving up.
0: So everything in nature is reciprocity. So there's always a giving and a receiving. There were some interesting conversations I had around what are you willing to give up, whether you're on the receiving or the giving end,
1: mm.
0: in order to have more peace in your life? Like, are you willing to let go of that attachment to the anger that maybe is making you powerful right now and it's going to make you vulnerable? Giving an apology, there is lots of research that shows it is much easier to forgive someone if an apology is given. One of the five tenets of reconciliation in Australia is accountability, that we own the past, we say what happened happened, and we say it's never going to happen again. Like that accountability piece, but you don't always get that. To the point you made earlier, sometimes the other person doesn't even know about this process.
1: Yeah, apologies are tricky, aren't they? Because they're hard to do, because they take a sense of trust that the other person is ready to receive your apology, or that they might accept your apology. They may not. They may be oblivious to the harms that they've done, or what you're feeling, because you've never articulated it. And so they may react. They may push back. Mm. They may deny. Tricky, the act of apology.
0: Yeah, and I think there has to be readiness. There's a lot, especially in the world of psychology, they talk about there has to be readiness.
1: Mm.
0: So all fine and well if I want to apologise, if I'm ready to apologise, but if the person on the receiving end is not there yet, they're not there yet. I can't force my apology. Oh, well, I've done my piece in this process. And, yeah, I think sometimes we complicate the apology. We go, oh, I don't want to apologise because maybe it makes me accountable for more than I feel like I should be accountable for. There's a lot of that as well.
1: Mm.
0: And there's humility in owning I messed up. Back to the perfectionism point. Everyone in this room has messed up, and we're going to mess up
1: guaranteed.
0: And we're going to mess up again and again and again. That's the reality. And yet there's this reluctance to forgive ourselves for doing so all the time, or see it in ourselves. And then also, then everyone around us is going to mess up.
1: But often the lack of an apology is what stops people from forgiving.
0: Mm.
1: They haven't said sorry. If they say sorry, then I might forgive them. They haven't acknowledged the hurt they've caused me. So therefore I'm going to stay angry until they apologise, and they never will apologise.
0: Mm.
1: So do you think that forgiveness has to happen independent of, well, obviously you do, of any kind of an apology, any kind of an acknowledgement?
0: Two truths in the one place. That is, it is absolutely easier to do it when there is an apology. Mm. But a lot of the time it's not going to come. So it's up to me to determine. And not only is it not going to come, some people will just pull the same stupid thing again. And there are times when I let stuff go knowing that there's going to be a behaviour that's going to happen again. And how many times will I be willing to let it happen again?
1: Mm.
0: It's not about being a doormat, but at the same time, if I want someone in my life, if I choose to have them in my life, and I know they're going to keep messing up in the same ways that make me crazy. And there are people in my family that is very true of, who I love deeply, but I want them in my life. So I have to give them more leeway that I would give a lot of other people. So, and it requires me to forgive all the time.
1: So the giving and giving up.
0: Yes.
1: We have to give up something sometimes to receive
0: something. That's the universal deal, is if you want something, that's one of the only universal

0: or deals I know to be true. Well, I believe to be true. I don't know anything. I believe to be true that if you want something in life, you have to give something else up. You can't have everything at once. If I want to exercise, that fundamentally is going to require me not having chai and with my girlfriend instead. If that's the only hour of my weekend I have to do something for myself as a busy working single mum, that's the deal. So yes, I believe that you have to give something up in the process from both sides.
1: Rachel Coops explores the art of forgiveness in her new book. She's with me on Big Ideas on ABC Radio National and ABC Listen from the stage of the 2026 Make Good Festival at Bundanon in New South Wales. More tools, more tensions about the act and art of forgiveness to come. There's another idea about how you think about the person who's done you harm. And I just don't have the immediate word, but it's something like, and so maybe this is part of the letting go as well, is thinking about that other person in a neutral way.
0: Neutrality.
1: Stripping the emotion out of how you think about them, how they occupy your mind.
0: Yeah.
1: Tell us about that.
0: So one of the four keys of, well, it's across Buddhism and a lot of the yogic texts, this idea of Maitri, in loving kindness for everyone no matter what. And then there is this idea of neutrality towards the wicked that particularly appears in yogic texts. And it upsets a lot of people for obvious reasons. It's often translated as apathy.
1: Rather than righteous anger about injustice.
0: Correct. So the neutrality is, from my perspective, where I'm at right now, at this moment in this room, because it'll change again as I grow and learn from my experience, the neutrality is this moment of aversion something that I have to get angry about and self-righteous about and take action in the world and align it with my purpose? Or is it a moment of learning for me about myself and that person? And then the self-knowledge is, what do I do with that? Do I move away from them? Do I set a boundary? Is there a difficult conversation to be had? And on it goes. But the neutrality is around, it's not like I have no feelings, I'm apathy, I don't care. It's, am I just looking through the smudged lenses of my glasses all the time, which is my inherent experience in this world? I'm a Gen Xer. I see everything through the lens of my experiences. I don't see it through the lens of anyone else here. I can only see it through my experience. Mm. So am I seeing things clearly? Seeing things as they are. That's what Anais Nin said. You know, we don't see the world as it is. We see it as we are. So the neutrality is around getting very clear, is this true or not? Is this person as someone evil and I need to remove something from them? If they've got a dog and they're kicking the dog, do I go, oh, I'm neutral. I don't feel anything. I don't feel apathy. I love this man. No, I'm neutral from the perspective of there is an act I need to intervene and I will intervene. But if I go round and round in my head for years about that man and I don't take action, oh, did I do the right thing? Or if I hate him for the rest of my life and I obsess and ruminate, which I have done about things, that's what I'm talking about letting go of. The neutrality is seeing clearly. That's how I perceive it, yeah.
1: Mm.
0: Not always seeing through my biases, yeah.
1: The Stoics come up a few times in the book. Why? Stoic philosophers.
0: There's something about their obsession with virtue, as in just figure out what your ethics and values are. Like, what do you believe in? Because if you figure that out and you live aligned to that, there is nothing to forgive. But when we are out of alignment with that, like beautiful Matt, or when we feel a little bit lost, it's easy to get hooked into things. When you know, this is what I believe in, this is my purpose, this is, it's much clearer to know where your boundaries are, what your lines in the sand are, what is right, what is wrong. And I think in the world today that's very challenging.

0: And the Stoics speak a lot about that. In, you know, other practices, they'd call it dharma, purpose. But that also, dharma and purpose can also mean your meaning, obtaining meaning in the small things, in the everyday things. And also you don't get to choose your dharma. You don't get to choose your purpose always. Sometimes the sandwich generation are caring for elder parents and smaller kids, and there's a lot of resentment around that because they haven't chosen it. So living with ease in your current purpose or dharma, your what you're meant to be doing with your life right now, it's not always, oh, I'm living a life of meaning, I'm exactly where I dreamed I'd be.
1: Dream on. Sometimes we can't speak the words about forgiveness. I think we've acknowledged that it can just be hard to do. So you also offer some really interesting tools where we can kind of let go of the entrapment, the rigidity, the burden that forgiveness could do for us physically, using physical tools, all sorts of physical tools. And that's fascinating in the book. Tell us about those.
0: So as I alluded to earlier, I'm obsessed with regulation and the polyvagal theory.
1: Not political government regulation.
0: No.
1: You're talking about emotional regulation.
0: Emotional regulation. And this is why so many ancient practices, I think, gave us tools to do it, because it can help us in those moments when we feel very, I hate the word triggered when it's not used correctly, but I'm not thinking of another one in this moment. We feel hooked into feeling that. The vagus nerve is this incredible nerve that goes through most of your organs. It controls somewhere between 70 to 85% of your nervous system. And because it runs through all your organs, affects a lot of your physiology. So there's a lot of practices that just tone the vagus nerve. Singing, humming, breath practices. So, and if we're doing things that tone that nerve, you're kind of controlling your nervous system a lot of the time. And then there's so many other practices, whether it is meditation, yoga, swimming. I started doing EMDR through the process of the nods in the room.
1: Just explain what that is for people who
0: EMDR is bilateral stimulation of the brain, because this psychology student many years ago played in the park with looking left to right and found that it changed her memories. So she went into studying whether there was any accuracy to this and found that there was. So it's, you can do it with vibration between hands. You can look side to side. I've done all the different ways, and it's really powerful. And they're using it in many different areas now. A lot of PTSD patients are having substantial shift that where medication has not helped. So things like that didn't exist 20 years ago. There's new practices that, and it's back to that body-mind connection. I had a sound healing at the book launch, just a 5-minute sound healing, and there were lots of different kinds of people. It was not this kind of festival. It was in Bondi, so lots of different people at the book launch and who were like, ugh, sound healing, what is this? And at the end, after a few people, one of my very high-performing
1: corporate
0: friend came up to me. She was like, oh, that was amazing. Yeah. What was that thing? And I'm like, yes, sometimes when you try a completely new modality that you have never thought of, something shifts that otherwise hasn't. So a lot of people said, yeah, it wasn't until I did this extra little thing that was, it shifted something in me forever.
1: Yeah. Where does self-forgiveness fit into this story? It's a hard one. What does it look and feel like? And why does it matter?
0: I believe that you cannot forgive others until you forgive yourself. But I've had conversations with other people who have shone a different light on that and convinced me a little bit of otherwise. When you are really tough on yourself and you have a rigor around your expectations of yourself, very often that transpires to how much wiggle room we give everyone else. Not always. What we do know is that looking at those later years of life and fear of death, for example, there was a study done that showed those who didn't have regret had a much more peaceful journey towards that process of leaving this body. That to me is fascinating. There's something around not having regret, just forgiving yourself and forgiving yourself for the mistakes you make, the choices you made that didn't work out.
1: For not living the life that you might have imagined, all of those things.
0: Yes. And the other thing that the research shows is where it's easier to, the harder things to regret are the things that we didn't do. So to me, that's a great impetus to like live your life, do the thing and make the mistake, because it's easier to let go of regret about mistakes than it is to let go of like not doing the thing. Do the thing. Do the thing, mess up, make a mess. Everyone else is. No one has any idea what they're doing. Everyone is causing harm in the world unintentionally. We hurt people without meaning to. And a lot of the time
1: And we're not trained how to not hurt people sometimes.
0: Well, Gen Xers weren't.
1: No, we weren't. I think
0: my son's so trained about all this stuff. We were talking earlier. This new generation have all this language.
1: It's a whole other world. Yeah.
0: Yes. I'm like, make the mistakes. It's a great lesson. Do the thing.
1: What if you can't do the thing that is forgiveness? And then that becomes, sometimes I wonder whether the push to forgive, and we've offered the caveat earlier that there are situations where forgiveness is not appropriate, but then the forgiveness becomes an exercise on helping you let go of the pain. But what if there becomes a sort of toxic expectation around forgiveness, and then that manifests as, well, I can't, even if it's not a severe abuse situation, but it's a relationship that, you know, say two siblings haven't spoken to each other for decades and they can't break through, they can't forgive, it's just too hard. But then there becomes a sort of sense of guilt or shame that somehow they just can't do it, and everyone in the family wants them to. Christmas has become hellish because they can't spend time in the same room with each other. So does that become a sort of toxic expectation too, that this expectation that we should forgive if it's possible?
0: I don't think you can ever, like, for example, to expect a victim to be in a room with an abuser, we would never expect, right? That would be an unrealistic expectation. In the same way, to expect someone to be somewhere they feel unsafe, I think the question is always,
1: I mean, we've seen incredible situations at Truth and Reconciliation Commissions. I read an incredible book by Pumla Gobodo-Madikizela. She was on the Truth and Reconciliation Commission with Desmond Tutu. It's the most phenomenal book on forgiveness I've ever read, because it was about sitting with the chief perpetrators, the people who demanded that burning tyres be put around people's necks. She sat in the company of this man for many conversations.
0: Yeah,
1: I mean, found forgiveness. Now, I don't have that. I wouldn't have that capacity.
0: No, me either.
1: Yeah. But she held court and space, I suppose, for this process, and maybe that was. And she's a psychologist. Part of that was. But at a lighter level, though, what if?
0: Yeah, I do think about, you know, Adam Goods was one of my favourite conversations.
1: He's a beautiful subject in this book.
0: Beautiful human being, and I approached him because I said, if anyone is positioned to understand forgiveness, it's you. I couldn't get hold of him and I really wanted to, so I Instagrammed him. And I said, I'd met him in the dressing room in the makeup room at the ABC once, and I went all mute and shy and couldn't speak. And so I messaged him and said that I couldn't speak to you at the time, but I really, if anyone can add to this book, it's you. And he, you know, 2013, the booing incident that went on for so long, if anyone is placed to speak about it, he is. I love that he used to carry around a piece of paper and he still has it, his entire career, that said, I am able to forgive. And he was given it when he was a young man, and he still has it to this day. And he says he has to look at it, he'll see it in his drawer at home, or he'll see it somewhere. And he says it gives him more energy to do the work that's important.
1: Right. And there is the power of forgiving because it actually then allows him to deploy his full self.
0: Yeah, and
1: to do meaningful work.
0: To do meaningful work, and maybe the energy that is taken up when we're in those situations. They say if you think you're enlightened, go and have dinner with your family. Right? go have a holiday meal. But there's something in that. Where is that? Where are we putting all of this mental energy? Are we putting it into holding on to that thing? If we are safe, I'm not suggesting anyone be in a situation that is unsafe. But if Adam Goods can do it with what he went through, and then his perspective is, wow, it just frees you up to have all of this mental energy to do, like, to make change, to be a leader, to be the leader you want to be, to be the parent you want to be.
1: A little piece of cardboard. Well, now that you've put all this mental energy into the theme of forgiveness to write this incredible book, where has it left you? Where are you sitting now with that, your relationship to forgiveness?
0: Exactly.
1: Where you started.
0: Exactly where I started. From the perspective of, and I say this in the first chapter, I had a teacher, I've had a Sanskrit teacher for a long time now, nearly 20 years, and the first time I sat in a training with her, I was one of those people who always want to ask the questions, which you're not supposed to do. You're meant to sit with it and just take it all in and meditate on it. And I'd be like, but. And so I asked a question and she just sat there and said, "There's no wisdom in the answers, Rachel, only in the questions." And that's how I feel now.
1: Is there a question in the audience from you?
2: Yeah. Okay, I really enjoyed this this session, and I'm interested in your thoughts about the connection between forgiveness and kindness.
0: Beautiful question. Yeah, in both Buddhism and the yoga lineage, and pretty much every religion, there is different words for it, but like ahimsa, non-harming, is the premise. It underpins everything. And the more modern day understanding, because I went into the etymology of the word and the more modern definitions, one of them is connected to the idea of mercy, which is, it's even beyond kindness. It's like Adam Drake, who we didn't talk about, he's an incredible man who works in youth detention.
1: In Northern Territory.
0: In the Northern Territory. He started this program in Don Dale.
1: Working with young boys.
0: Young boys,
1: phenomenal
0: young men.
1: Work. He's a beautiful character in your book.
0: He's an amazing human. But he says, forget forgiveness. Go straight to mercy, which is, let's celebrate the amazing person that you are. And, I mean, that's a level of kindness and generosity that most of us don't have, which is, I think there's
1: so this is mercy for the other.
0: Mercy for the other
1: so
0: person.
1: So this is saying, let's celebrate the perpetrator.
0: He is working with young men who have done some pretty, made big mistakes.
1: And have
0: self-forgiveness,
1: also,
0: absolutely, for them to forgive themselves, but for his work with them is, how do we celebrate you? How do we celebrate the fact that you are alive and that you've survived things that I couldn't survive? And that's how he continues to do that work. Is like, just have mercy. Mercy for self, mercy for others. It goes beyond compassion and kindness, actually. Mm. But most of us can't do that.
1: He makes the point that you really, forgiveness isn't enough. Mercy is really the ultimate stage.
0: Yeah.
1: Yeah.
0: Wow.
1: So not a little book in the slightest.
0: It's little, but it's not little.
1: It's a beautiful read, The Art of Forgiveness, Let Go, Find Peace by Rachel Coops. Have a wonderful festival. Please give it up for Rachel Coops.
0: Thank you.
1: And a Q&A with the audience with us for this event is included in the podcast edition of today's show. I'm wondering how you're feeling after hearing that. Has being forgiven or forgiving another changed your life in some important way? I'd love to know. The Radio National text line, 0418 226 576, 0418 226 576, or email bigideas@abc.net.au. Rachel Coops, her new book is called The Art of Forgiveness, Let Go, Find Peace. She is a yoga and meditation teacher, longtime presenter of Play School on ABC television. And thanks to the whole team behind the terrific Make Good Festival at Bundanon. on in New South Wales. It was pretty magical. I'm Natasha Mitchell. Next on Big Ideas, writer and musician Anna Goldsworthy on the God We Made, the threat and promise of artificial intelligence.

0: Laura, 10 years just about to the day since the Brexit referendum result, and the UK is going to usher in its 7th Prime Minister in those years. Unbelievable.
1: It's extraordinary. It's making Australia look positively stable, Latika, is all I can say. But of course...
0: Well, as one of my European friends observed to me, it's making Italy look like the beacon of stability.
1: Also true. We've got this happening on the Labor side for the first time. Keir Starmer becomes the shortest serving Labor Prime Minister to date. All the change to date has been on the Conservative side, of course. What's the timeline now, Latika, for where we go from here?
0: So it really depends on a lot of moving parts. And one of those is whether we're going to see a contest or a coronation. And that essentially means that Labor's National Executive Committee, they will start nominations on the 9th of July. And until the 16th, any Labor MP can put their hat in the ring. Now, they do have to have 81 signatures of the PLP, so the Australian equivalent of the caucus, to back them in. Someone like Andy Burnham, he's already got 200. But to be honest, I think the crown is already being polished for him, because this is looking increasingly like a coronation. There was a really important moment just after Keir Starmer resigned, when Wes Streeting, who was the Blairite cabinet minister and a very outstanding performer, widely considered to be a leadership contender and himself very ambitious, he had quit cabinet as the health secretary, become a staunch critic of Keir Starmer and set out his own leadership agenda. Well, just after Keir Starmer resigns, he throws his towel in and says, "I'm backing Andy Burnham and so should the party." And I think that's really the sense that the entire party will have now. It is, Laura, an Australian-style knifing, but I think it's more prolonged but probably less bloodless than, say, the Kevin Rudd spill.
1: And does it get sort of shortened if it's a clear coronation, if nobody else is going to run and it's clear at some point? Have they got any capacity to shorten it? Because otherwise we're looking at this long period before you actually get a new Prime Minister, which is not good for anybody, including, dare one say, the country.
0: It's not, but it would give Andy Burnham and his team time. And perhaps that's something that they could look at Keir Starmer's first 100 days, for instance, in office, and say, how do we do it better? We've got this big, big dramatic reset moment. Maybe we could have this time while Keir Starmer remains caretaker Prime Minister. I tend to agree with you. It doesn't look so tenable, and it's going to be very odd to see things like the Ankara summit in Turkey, for example, at the start of next month. Who's going to be representing the UK? Is it today's chopped liver in Keir Starmer, or is it the Prime Minister of the UK incoming that everyone really wants to know some key questions around his policy agenda, particularly on defence and security settings? So you're right, this inertia for now, it is a problem for the UK. To answer your question, though, it all, again, depends on just where the Labor Party ends up, say, by the end of the week. If it's very clear there will be no other candidates, you might see them try and move or install Mr. Burnham much faster.
1: And, of course, the big question is, what does Andy Burnham actually stand for, and how does he give himself space? Now, I suppose I look back once again to Australian experience. Paul Keating basically eventually knifed Bob Hawke just before Christmas and was able to have a couple of months to regroup the wonderfully, in retrospect, named One Nation statement, where he completely overturned everything that we thought about him. Malcolm Turnbull, by comparison, made the big call and then catastrophically locked himself into these commitments to the Nats and couldn't move. The commentary out of the UK in the last 24 hours has been to the effect that Andy Burnham has locked himself into the Starmer agenda. But, you know, is there something to be said for actually saying, actually, the times have changed, you know, we can change? I know Nigel Farage is out saying, well, we didn't vote for a Burnham Prime Minister, but that, I think this too will pass. What's the capacity for him to really change what he's standing for and what the Labor Party is standing for in the UK?
0: I mean, this is the fundamental question, and I'm fascinated to hear about that Paul Keating analogy, turning everything upside down and suddenly showing this new side of what he stands for. I think that's probably the best comparison to make to the situation in the UK, as opposed to, say, Malcolm Turnbull or some of the other spills in Australia that we saw, because this is actually a moment where Andy Burnham and the Labor Party, by the way, let's just not make this, let's just pause and actually remember, you know, politics is not just about the front man, although we've turned so presidential in our style. It's a real challenge for the UK Labor Party to make good on the mandate they were given with this huge majority just 2 years ago. But unfortunately, and as I've been saying a lot on global roaming, Labor didn't go to that election with a clear agenda. This is the time to go now with a very bold and radical agenda. But Laura, there is very little, or it's scant, detail about what Andy Burnham actually stands for and really how he's going to address the fundamental problem in the UK. It's a low-wage economy. There's not much economic growth. And the dependence on welfare is extremely high. There's an expectation that that continues. At the same time, we've got a geopolitical situation that's extremely dangerous and putting a lot of pressure and demands on security spending. So it's really, really troubling to see how Mr. Burnham is going to do any of those things better than Mr. Starmer, because Sir Keir had a go and he's obviously failed in those 2 years, according to his own party. This is obviously the central challenge for the new Prime Minister and the wider Labor Party movement to ask itself.
1: Which brings us to our guest today. Don Crittis has served as Labor MP and Policy Chief for 23 years and has recently published a book, A Century of Labor, 100 Years Since the First UK Labor Government. And it's a book that sets out the battle of ideas that have shaped Labor from Clement Attlee to Keir Starmer. So, Latika, I caught up with John a little earlier and I was really interested in his impressions and views on Andy Burnham's past, present and future, given their long association and where he thinks we may go next.

0: John Curtis, you stepped down as a Labor MP in 2024, and at that time you said that Labor wasn't doing enough for working class communities. Do you think that that's still a relevant comment? And is Andy Burnham's leadership an answer to that problem?
1: I think to the latter, definitely it is. I mean, he's just been elected in a constituency in the Northwest where he managed to unite the left and defeat Reform UK in what is their safe territory. So it was an extraordinary political feat. Arguably, only Burnham could have pulled it off it. And the reason why it's so important is because literally the Labour Party was being destroyed over the last couple of years. I don't say that melodramatically. I think empirically you could look at local election results. We've had epic collapse in support for Labour, and we were facing an existential challenge in terms of our very existence. And that's why everything has shifted so dramatically, because Burnham has pulled off an extraordinary feat.
0: Well, it's pretty wild. And of course, we've got our own sort of recollections. I was a political reporter in Australia for 40 years and lived through all of our prime ministerial transformations. I suppose the thing that's been hard to grasp from here or get a really good handle on is that the sort of the relative importance and weightings of the fact that Andy Burnham is a good communicator, is a great advocate, and the extent to which what he represents is really important compared to Keir Starmer. What's your reading on what actually happened in that by-election?
1: First, I've known Andy Burnham for nearly 30 years. And when Labour under Tony Blair got elected in 97, I was in Downing Street and he was in the Culture Department. So our paths have crossed many, many times. And he's really evolved as a political personality. He's created quite an inclusive political culture. He's not factional, in contrast to the Starmer leadership in Westminster. He's a very decent guy. He's very relaxed in himself, highly personable, genuinely authentic in terms of who he is. He hasn't changed in all the times I've known him. And he cuts through at a time where people are desperate for that form of political authenticity and political characters. Because put this bluntly, this week is 10 years on from the Brexit referendum. And we've had 7 prime ministers in that period. You know, there's a sort of revolving door in the front of Downing Street. Everywhere, the pollsters tell us they are desperate for something different. And Burnham has supplied something qualitatively different to what we've been experiencing over that last decade. Now, the stakes are really high because this is, in one sense, it is the last roll of the dice for the Labour Party. We're very fortunate to have a candidate like Burnham, and I think he can rise to the challenge because he has proven himself agile as a political character who has evolved over time. There are jokes, and he's put down by saying, you know, he's elusive and you can't pin him down. I see it as a maturity of an evolving political character over time. And he's taken extraordinary risks over the last month or so. And all credit to him for doing that, because he believes in the Labour Party institutionally. And I think he sees himself as a saviour for an epic moment in our history.
0: I mean, the UK Labour Party has been through these quite violent swings. I mean, correct me if I'm wrong, but, you know, sort of from Corbyn to Starmer. And as far as I can see, Andy Burnham is somewhere sort of in the middle, if you like. But at the same time, as you say, it's 10 years since Brexit. There's a lot of pieces around in the international media, a piece in the New York Times, which was talking about, you know, the fact that it's basically not been a great 10 years for the British economy. And a really fascinating graph on migration numbers, which point out that, yes, there's been a surge in non-EU migration, but of course, EU migration's been sort of tanking for obvious reasons, which hasn't been to the interests of the UK. How does Andy Burnham sort of square the circle on this? I mean, if once again for Australian listeners, I can bring it back to Australian politics. Paul Keating was the great sort of fiscal slasher, if you like, treasurer. He eventually took on Bob Hawke. He, in the midst of a recession that many people would say was completely his fault, he recreated himself as a great fiscal stimulator and said, look, the times have changed and I have to change. What capacity is there, do you think, in the British electoral system and in the sort of institutional structures of the economy and, you know, and British government finances for him to sort of say, actually, we're going to do something really different?
1: Obviously, it's not comparable, our different electoral system, but Andy has shown himself

0: that is ability to work across the aisle in a non-sort of tribal way, which I think will be a premium in the years going forward as we try and deal with populist right. We've got two populist right parties, Reform UK and Restore GB. Obviously, you have your One Nation emerging in a very, very strong position. That's going to be the outstanding challenge of our time, to unite and create a counter-narrative to one of dispossession, decline, impending civil war, massive cultural contests. And that's going to be on Andy to speak to a different type of nation building, if you want. And it's going to be in pretty tight circumstances economically. There's not going to be that much room to maneuver. You're obviously going through quite challenging NDIS and tax changes. We're going to have quite a challenging issue of gripping welfare. That's going to be a massive issue for an incoming government. We also have a set of fiscal rules that hem in the Prime Minister and the Chancellor. His choice of Chancellor is going to be one of the first big tests that he faces, because he's assembled a very wide coalition. How deep it is, well, we'll see, because some of these clutch calls he's going to make on some of his appointments are going to be difficult to handle. And arguably, the fallout from the Starmer premiership is he never managed his bench. So it became really raucous and challenging to him, which meant that he was flip-flopping regularly. Unlike someone like Albanese, who seems to be pretty much in control of his backbench so far. And that's going to be a big challenge for Burnham. So there's a whole series of moving parts. There is a question about whether he'll call a snap election in order to gain some mandate. This will become an emerging issue, I think, over here in the months and years ahead. He's a bit untested some of the foreign policy challenges that we're going to have. Obviously, the world's in a tumultuous environment, and how he navigates that is going to be very big. He's consciously stood in the most difficult terrain, which is the front line in the national battle against the populist right. And he's come out of that with a resounding victory. There is a sense that populist right are, they're in a bit of a brittle position at the moment. They've had a few backward steps recently. But I don't underestimate the fiscal challenges that the Burnham administration is going to face. But I also know he is a consummate politician, unlike arguably Keir Starmer, who was a bit of a blow-in politically, who didn't come up through the factions and the political and intellectual traditions of Labour. Burnham definitely does. So there are reasons to be cautiously optimistic going forward.
1: So there are a couple of sort of structural choices he has to make, which are really big calls. The first one is the question of who he chooses as Chancellor. What's your feeling? And, you know, most of the names won't necessarily mean much to Australians, but nonetheless, who is it? And if you have a sort of a feeling for that, what do they represent and what would they say about the sort of Prime Minister's premiership that he would be bringing to the UK?
0: This is one to keep your eye on, because the candidates, one is a guy called Ed Miliband, who had been Labour leader from 2010 to 2005. He worked for the Chancellor of Exchequer, Gordon Brown, during his extraordinary successful period in number 11 Downing Street. So he's got a strong pedigree. The present Home Secretary is a woman called Shabana Mahmood, another, probably the other big standout success as a minister in this government. There's also a guy called Wes Streeting, who's been Health Secretary. He walked out and challenged Starmer, or threatened to challenge Starmer, but never quite came up with the numbers to do it. But he's been in conversations with Burnham himself. I personally would prefer Miliband. I think Miliband has the pedigree, and he is a proven public servant in terms of delivering in office in challenging environments. But I can also understand the counter pressures on Burnham to try and balance the ticket going forward.
1: What about Reform? I mean, some people were sort of saying, well, this is a huge setback for them, but essentially their vote wasn't that different in this by-election to the one they got before. It was just the Labor vote was so astonishingly large. Are there areas where you think Andy Burnham, presuming he becomes Prime Minister, should concede to Reform or needs to neutralise Reform particularly? I mean, are there particular things where you can knock the edges off the Reform argument?
0: Yes, I think there is an opportunity for Andy going forward. We had what we called a Boris wave of net migration, which approximated 1 million per year at its high watermark, is now down to below net, under 200,000. It's collapsed, and it could go to net zero, if you want, for the next few years. that creates a sort of opportunity for a reset around

politics of immigration. And Andy has spoken about some of the reforms that our Home Secretary, Shabana Mahmood, is making, but he accepts the opportunity for Labour to be heard again around questions of migration, if he can deal with the question of what we call the small boats crossing here, which are about 40,000 a year we have people coming in illegally. And if he can deal with that and close down some of what are known as asylum hotels in terms of the accommodation afforded to illegal migrants, then I think people will look again at Labour around the question of migration. But it's going to be a big call on him to do that. So there's a bit of a weather break, if you want, that could allow for a reset around politics of immigration. And Andy has spoken about some of the reforms that our Home Secretary, Shabana Mahmood, is making, but he accepts the opportunity for Labour to be heard again around questions of migration, if he can deal with the question of what we call the small boats crossing here, which are about 40,000 a year we have people coming in illegally. And if he can deal with that and close down

0: next few years, you can see a combination of forces that can create a different environment for Labour to be heard again with the electorate, especially in communities like Makerfield, because I think Burnham has the personal ammunition to do that. He has the ability to take the argument to Farage. He can make big arguments about the direction of the country, which Starmer could never do. Question is really whether Burnham will get a hearing, whether what works in Manchester for Burnham is transportable outside of the Northwest.
1: What do you think really punched through in that by-election? In a sense, if you were trying to look at something that would translate, I mean, obviously populists tend not to actually have many policies. You know, they have slogans. I mean, is there any appetite at all in the broader British electorate, do you think, for sane arguments about sane policies as opposed to just slogans?
0: What I think worked in Makerfield was Burnham was literally saying, tacitly saying, vote for me and I'll get rid of the Prime Minister. Vote Andy and get rid of Labour in Downing Street and get me in. And it was all about voting Andy rather than vote Labour. Now, that is a real high wire to stay on in terms of how that plays out. And arguably, he has got rid of the Prime Minister. He wouldn't frame it in these personal ways, but that is the collateral effect is he got on a train coming down with a mandate from Makerfield, and at the same time, the Prime Minister was announcing his resignation on the steps of Downing Street. And bear in mind that he's been the shortest inhabitant of Downing Street in history. I mean, it's an extraordinary collapse in terms of a squandered period in office. I don't think you can put it any other way. But Burnham has rolled the dice and he said, I will change both the Labour Party and the direction of this Labour government going forward in a very dramatic way. Now, that is a big call that he has to deliver on.
1: One of the things that's most interesting, of course, is we've got this extraordinary backdrop of international chaos going on at the moment. You know, at a time when you're Andy Burnham, you're trying to suddenly translate into a sort of a national stage in the UK. How important is that international uncertainty, do you think, or could it be, in the sense of if he took a big stance on Donald Trump or, you know, sanctions on Israel or sanctions on somebody else or saying, oh, you know, we're going to undo Brexit, but taking a sort of different, a very different foreign policy position, would that be something that would actually not really matter because the issues are just too hip pocket, as we say in Australia, for domestic voters?
0: Again, that's a very good question. I mean, Andy is pretty untested on international affairs. For many, the standout contribution of the Starmer administration has been on international affairs, especially the leadership shown on terms of Ukraine and not getting caught up in the too tightly with the Iran war. And Starmer has made a significant contributions in that area. There are speculation that in some ways Starmer might be kept on in terms of some international affairs. You know, there was a long-term legacy within the Labour Party that damaged Starmer, which was his position early on in terms of the situation in Gaza, set against the legacy of anti-Semitism within the Labour Party. So there was, there are cross currents here in terms of both the internal Labour politics and the wider international situation and the wider questions around the country. I think foreign affairs does have a purchase. Obviously, we're at the 10-year anniversary of Brexit. Andy has in the past suggested he would want to get back into the European Union, but he's hedged that somewhat in the campaign as not as a priority and not as something that's imminent. But we'll see. We'll see around the relationship with Trump. We'll see around the situation in the Middle East. We'll see around the question around ongoing support for Ukraine. And these are very big issues, not least a question of our future relationship with Europe, where we are in the preliminary renegotiation of our relationships. We'll see how that plays out. There are huge issues, therefore, that are on the sort of in tray of the next prime minister. And again, he could be prime minister on July the 17th. So this is hurtling towards him very quickly.
1: John Curtis, it's been really interesting talking to you, and I'm really hoping that we can check back in with you in a few months and see how it's going.
0: Thank you very much, Laura.
1: That was John Crudis, a Labour MP for 23 years, which is quite a good innings, and also

0: a major policy exponent within the Labor Party, a great Labor Party historian. His most recent book is A Century of Labor, 100 Years Since the First UK Government, which looks at how Labor has changed over the century and asks what it stands for today. And I think his position is interesting because he sort of lived through the Blair era, or the end of that, the Corbyn era, and then into the Starmer era. And, you know, he's obviously had a very strong position as an advocate for working people. He's been a critic of modern Labor. So it's interesting to see his perspective on where Andy Burnham might take them next. As always, don't forget to send us in your feedback. And we've got a lot of it coming in at the moment, which is good. We always like to hear from you. Here's some. I've been a faithful follower of your show since its first episode early in 2024. I like the spectrum of age-related stances adopted between Geraldine, who is my age on the one hand, and Hamish further down the age cascade on the other. That's one way of putting it. I like the addition of Kylie and Latika, and especially the new and occasional voice of Waleed, all of which brings into focus for me the question of what the profession of journalism in this new world can mean. I've never felt the need for up-to-date news. I scarcely remember the last newspaper I read or the last news bulletin I tuned to. I do, however, continue to consume voraciously the digested opinions and analysis offered some time after the news has become a genuine something to consider rather than the cheap, vicarious attention grab it so often is in the so-called 24-hour news cycle. Pauline wants you to be defunded, then you must be doing something right. Oh, no comment. Graham Warren. Thank you, Graham.
1: And there's a bit here for me, Laura, not as warm as Graham's comments. Long-time listener, but felt the need to write in after our recent episode on the UK elections. It felt like Latika's own political biases were being displayed in the analysis. So it's easy to say that Brexit was an experimental vote and people are liking voting differently, but it doesn't really hold up to scrutiny. Polls show that the UK would now vote very differently to a Brexit referendum. The question should be asked why the public still support the orchestrator of that vote if it is no longer believed that it has benefited them. Latika also said British Labour has been complacent, didn't promise anything material, and there's a long list of, you can find this easily on the internet, put about by Labour supporters, actually, of the things that Labour says they've done, which is including Renters' Rights Act, banning no-fault evictions, Workers' Rights Act, the Planning and Infrastructure Act, starting to nationalise train service, establishing GB Energy funded by £8.3 billion, doubling of free childcare hours and net migration down 80% from the peak. Well, there's a lot there. Firstly, I still do believe that Brexit was an experimental vote and the voting in the May elections would show that people are absolutely shopping around to vote differently than they have done before. That doesn't mean it's a good thing. It doesn't mean I support it. I'm just saying that's an observation. Why they still would reward Farage after Brexit, despite so many now believing it was not a good decision, that is a very good question. And that's a real challenge for the major parties to put. Now, obviously, the Tories led the country into the referendum, so it's hard for them to prosecute. Labor's also got a really difficult balance here. It has many members, including the new Prime Minister, Andy Burnham, and Wes Streeting, by the way, who recently came out and said, I would put UK back into EU. That is a debate that I think is about to take off, and it could even be something that's put to the next election. Not saying that Labor has not had any achievements in the Renters' Rights Act is one that they frequently hold up. Planning and infrastructure is probably the quiet achievement that they will benefit from in years to come, but it's very, very difficult to sell that to the country as it's facing immediate costs and immediate lack of services and an immediate problem with its infrastructure. It's really difficult for Labor to have sold that, even if they're trying hard, which I would argue they didn't do, and that's why they've moved on to dump their chief salesman just 2 years into the job.
0: Right. Well, don't forget to write to us. We do love your questions and feedback wherever you are on the age cascade, which is a term I'm now going to take up, so please keep it coming. Our email is global.roaming@abc.net.au. Thanks to producer Rebecca Metcalf, supervising producer Kylie Gray, and executive producer Laura McAuliffe.
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4: So, Tegan, you look pretty chilled, always.
5: Do I? I'm like a swan. I'm serene on the top and paddling furiously underneath.
4: Right, the animal version of the swan rather than the human version of the swan.
5: The Norman swan.
4: Yeah. Yeah, I think we're both the same. We're just outwardly cool, but inwardly, you know, and sometimes you drum your fingers, sometimes you jiggle your legs, and some people tap.
5: Tap like tap dancing?
4: No, tap like...
5: If you can't see Norman right now, he's thrumming his forehead with his finger.
4: Yeah. Not to demean people who are tapping, but that's what we're asking in this week's What's That Rash?
5: It's the show where we answer the health questions everyone is asking. So today's question comes from David. David says, just stumbled across tapping. It's a therapy to reduce stress, apparently researched with fact-based evidence by a pioneer at Bond University. David says, I'm very sceptical about these types of treatments. Any thought on their clinical effectiveness, or is it placebo? So Norman, you and me have obviously researched tapping. Thanks to David's question. But before we tackle, had you heard of tapping as like a therapy before?
4: No, the thing that I remember along these lines is the scene with Matthew McConaughey in Wolf of Wall Street, where he sort of, it's more than tapping, he sort of goes, I'm not sure I remember it properly, but roughly it is.
5: Norman is beating his chest like a gorilla right now.
4: But I don't think it's to get over anxiety, it's to get him ready for the bear pit.
5: Oh, okay, so on that note, I'm thinking of, have you watched Ted Lasso?
4: Occasionally.
5: So Hannah Waddington's character, Rebecca, says when she's trying to get herself like psyched up for something, she makes herself really big and she snarls. So she's like, and she lifts her arms up really high and she like like a lion.
4: Like a big cat.
5: Yeah, exactly. To sort of get herself G'd up. Tapping is also in pop culture. Have you seen the new Devil Wears Prada movie?
4: She taps.
5: She does tap. So Emily, played by Emily Blunt, she's sort of trying to calm herself down. It's very, very stressful being beautiful and glamorous and working for a designer brand. And she sort of taps on her forehead and she taps next to her eyes and she taps on her chin while she's breathing. And it's obviously a self-regulation thing. And ever since that, all these people who are proponents of this thing called tapping have gone, oh my gosh, like that's our thing. We're seeing it in pop culture.
4: And that's what David's asking about.
5: Yes, exactly. So this idea of tapping as a neuroregulator, I guess. Is that the right word?
4: Well, it's kind of
5: an emotional regulator.
4: It's a mind-body thing. So it's this connection between the mind and the body. I'm always skeptical when people say mind-body because the brain is part of the body, so there's no mystery here. Everything that you do is involving the brain.
5: So this tapping, I don't think that any one person can claim to have invented the idea of, like, maybe tapping your face and breathing at the same time. I imagine that humans have done this ad hoc over the years, but tapping in this particular context and in this sort of framework.
4: It's systematic.
5: Exactly. Like this systematic way of tapping is called emotional freedom technique. Have you heard of this?
4: EFT.
5: Have you heard of this before?
4: I have.
5: What have you heard about it?
4: So I've heard that this is a technique that's very controversial among psychologists. Well, I don't want to give away too much, but I'm skeptical.
5: Okay. Well, let me tell you a little bit about its origins. According to, and the main source I found of the origins of the emotional freedom technique is unsurprisingly from the emotional freedom technique website. So like proceed with a nice hefty grain of low sodium salt. Basically, it was pioneered by this guy called Gary Craig, who actually died earlier this year, according to the website. But the... Basically, he's building on something from the 80s called thought field therapy, which there was an earlier guy, a psychologist, Dr. Roger Callahan, and he develops this thought field therapy. And the idea was that if you tapped on meridian points while you were in psychological distress,
4: so acupuncture points, basically.
5: Yes, exactly. So there's very specific points on your body. But it was quite a complicated thing. So there were different sequences for different problems. There were algorithms for anxiety, for phobias, for trauma. And then a practitioner had to sort of diagnose what the issue was and then prescribe the correct sequence.
4: And you're kind of tapping on the points where you would normally put in the needles.
5: Yes. So it's building on the idea of acupuncture. Anyway, Gary Craig, who claims to have founded the emotional freedom technique, was like, what if we did this differently? So he was actually an engineer who went to Stanford. I don't really know what that has to do with psychology, but, like, he's a smart guy, right?
4: There are all these tech bros out there doing biology these days, so why can't Gary do it?
5: Anyway, so Gary ran some experiments and was like, okay, I don't think we need to make this complicated. I think we just tap and breathe, and I think I'll just let it be free. And he created a website called The Palace of Possibilities.
4: Oh, lovely.
5: It looks exactly as you imagine it would. It looks like an AI-generated Taj Mahal, if I'm being completely honest anyway. But he sort of had some mantras about radical self-acceptance, focusing on your issue, for example, a sore shoulder, doing the breathing, doing the tapping, and it's basically like a combination of...
4: So you've got to make a statement to start with.
5: Correct.
4: What's my problem? I've got a sore arm, I'm feeling anxious about my exam tomorrow, and you state that clearly.
5: Yeah, so you're stating your problem, you're accepting yourself, you're breathing deeply and you're tapping. So there's actually quite a lot of things coming together with this therapy.
4: So there's a couple of things going on here.
5: Right. And so without too much foreshadowing, it makes it hard to unpick what part of that might be doing something useful because you're actually sort of layering a couple of different things on top of each other there.
4: Including perhaps mindfulness, where you're focusing on your statement and you're thinking about that and you keep on coming back to that. You might be focusing on the tapping to the exclusion of other things. So there's mindfulness going on. There's maybe a bit of therapy going on because you've identified the problem to yourself and you keep on iterating that. Mind you could make it worse, I suppose. And also there's a self-assessment in it. You know, how much distress do I feel now and how much distress do you feel afterwards?
5: So this is the thing. So I guess it'd be interesting to, like I said, basically everything I've told you so far has come from the horse's mouth, so to speak. What do we actually know in terms of research into these different types of techniques and what they might actually be doing in the body?
4: So David's right in that, you know, we're recording this in Queensland, and Queensland is one of the epicentres of research into EFT, Emotional Freedom Technique, particularly at Bond University. And there have been lots of claims to this tapping technique, which includes this self-expression and identification, this process that we're talking about. So people have talked about using it for PTSD, anxiety, pain, chronic pain. So it's been studied in a few different areas.
5: And it's like, though that's a pretty broad spectrum. It's one thing to sort of be like, oh, this helps me calm down when I'm feeling a little bit stressed or even maybe calm down when I'm feeling acute anxiety. That's a different scale to someone going, this is going to help your PTSD or this is going to help your chronic pain, like big long-term issues.
4: Why they think it works. So here's their explanation. It's that your body influences what's called your autonomic nervous system. This is the nervous system that you've got no consciousness of, but there's feedback there. So they say that the autonomic system is in fight or flight mode, and these actions such as tapping, self-expression and deep breathing and so on actually have an effect on the autonomic nervous system, which moves it from the stress response to a more relaxed response, the parasympathetic response.
5: So that's the theory.
4: That's the theory. So there has been research, some of it done at Bond University and published, and the research shows benefits. For example, chronic pain, you know, this particular research shows increased quality of life, reduction in pain severity, reduction in depression, increase in happiness, satisfaction in life. So, you know, really good stuff. However, when you look at the evidence such as it is, small studies, not necessarily very well controlled. How do you have a placebo for tapping? It's hard to do. And the way you deal with that is that you bring all the results of research together. It's called a systematic review and a meta-analysis where you analyze the raw data or bring together the data from different trials. And again, the paper suggested that there was a reasonable effect size from EFT, tapping technique. However, that study, that review, has been criticized for making inaccurate statements. You know, for example, they claimed that it utilizes techniques from cognitive behavioral therapy or prolonged exposure therapy. You know, the critique of the paper suggests that, in fact, it doesn't resemble either of those techniques. And the other problem with these studies is, well, they haven't got a placebo, so they compare it to doing nothing. Mm. There haven't been any studies comparing EFT, tapping, to, say, antidepressants or SSRIs, which can help. anxiety. There have been some studies comparing it to psychotherapy, like cognitive behavioral therapy, but very small studies from which you cannot really take a lot of comfort. And also not a fully declared conflict of interest, because

0: one of the authors does actually have programs from which that person makes money. So not that's necessarily a bad thing, but it just needs to be properly declared.
1: On the idea of placebo, I want to pick up on something in David's question, this idea about placebo effect, because at least in lay terms, the idea seems to be that, you know, your body or your mind is sort of tricking yourself into feeling a certain way or interpreting the way you feel in a certain way. Isn't that kind of the whole point of a technique like this, that you're trying to tell your body something to calm it down or to make it feel differently? Does it matter if it's a placebo or not? It's doing something.
0: Well, so it depends what you talk about placebo. I thought where you were going with that is that this has all the hallmarks of something where you'd get a big placebo effect.
1: Right.
0: And because there's a whole lot of shtick around it. There's the tapping. There's the self-expression. There's the confident therapist saying, this is going to be good for it. It really does work. And look at all the research. And we've got systematic reviews and so on. So what tends to trigger the placebo effect is high expectation. And in a sense, the more shtick, the more you get the chat from the therapist, the surgeon says, I've done 300 of these operations, I know it works, and is incredibly confident, the more you're likely to feel a benefit. That's kind of the placebo, where compared to just somebody telling you the same shtick with a different technique, do you get the same effect? You know, that research hasn't been done. But the belief amongst the experts is this is possibly no better than placebo.
1: But this is what I'm saying. If you're like, I'm confident in this technique to help me calm myself down in this moment because I'm feeling anxious right now, then it's done the job.
0: It's done the job. And if it's just occasional anxiety, you've got a situation coming up which is making you feel anxious and you find it helps, why not? But if you've got disabling anxiety, which pervades all the time and it really is affecting your work and your life, it's unlikely that an intermittent therapy like this, which doesn't leave you with anything lasting, you can kind of imagine that while you're tapping, while you're expressing yourself, like Devil Wears Prada 2, it's preparing you for an anxious situation. But if you've got disabling anxiety, you actually need therapy to readjust your thinking, readjust the way you're responding to the world. And if it's still too much, some medication to help you through, maybe even temporarily. But you need something that's just a bit more fundamental and longer lasting to sort out the anxiety, because you can't go through life every 5 minutes tapping your forehead.
1: I mean, you could. You'd get little bruises on your forehead after a while, I'm sure. So what you're saying is it's not that this in itself could be harmful, but it perhaps is a red herring, or it's delaying people getting treatment that has better evidence and maybe longer term effects.
0: Yeah.
1: Well, let's talk about what we do know works for these sorts of things, because if you were listening to this going, help me with my anxiety, and we haven't given you the evidence-based tools or the strongest evidence yet, what would we be looking for?
0: Depends on what sort of anxiety you've got. It comes in various forms, and the treatment can often be tailored to that situation. So, for example, if you've got a social phobia, then you need psychotherapy is with the core of this, which is identify what you're frightened of, not rationalize it, but expose your thinking and the illogicality of your thinking. And sometimes a graded exposure to what you fear eventually diminishes the anxiety and you learn to deal with that and so on. With post-traumatic stress disorder, there is evidence-based therapy which involves careful exposure. And sometimes exposure, which brings back the memory of the traumatic event, which is what you're trying to avoid. So avoidance is a big part of anxiety. And if you succumb to that avoidance and avoid what you feel you're anxious about, then the anxiety can get worse and you're not helping yourself. So evidence-based psychotherapy finds out what your avoidant behavior is and tries to deal with that.
1: But part of psychotherapy often is finding these tools that help you reduce stress in the moment, to help you get yourself down to a place where you're then able to access the rest of that.
0: Which is what relaxation is all about. And there are processes for doing that, which can involve, in fact, physical things like squeezing your muscles, relaxing them, deep breathing, steadying your breathing. So relaxation therapy can help.
1: So bottom line to David then?
0: For the anxious moment, you know, try it. It's not going to do you any harm. But if you've got pervasive anxiety, which is affecting your life, I think you need to seek help.
1: Well, David, thank you so much for the question. We love getting your questions. You can email them to us. Our email address is thatrash@abc.net.au.
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0: What happens when a whale dies? For these majestic giants of the ocean, and for the entire ocean around them, every death is a big deal. So where do they go? And what happens to their bodies? Well, scientists recently discovered the biggest whale graveyard in the world, and it's not too far off the coast of Western Australia. So let's start there. This is Lab Notes from ABC Radio National. I'm Jonathan Webb, and today I'm speaking with Peter de Kreyf, who's the environment reporter in our own Radio National Science Unit. G'day, Peter.
1: G'day, Jonathan.
0: We're going to be talking about whale remains and whale bones and things today, but they're such beautiful big animals. I want to start in the land of the living. What's the closest you've ever been to a whale?
1: Well, I've been pretty close to a whale shark, which is not technically a whale. Otherwise, it's been very much from the shore or from a boat.
0: And that must give you a sense of just how big some of these amazing marine creatures can be.
1: Yeah, it's quite frightening. It's like if a plane became sentient and covered in skin and just jumped into the ocean and started flapping about.
0: Well, you have been covering this story of the biggest whale graveyard that's ever been discovered. Let's start, I guess, at the beginning of that story. The death of a whale is given this wonderful name, a whale fall. How does this happen?
1: Yeah, it's always kind of got this ethereal kind of vibe from that name. But a whale fall happens when a whale dies, either from natural causes or, unfortunately, from boat strike. You know, about 20,000 to 30,000 whales die or injured every year from whale strikes.
0: Gosh.
1: But death is not the end. The whale, you know, it's huge. It's got very big bones. It's just massive. And it eventually falls down to the bottom of the seafloor where really large scavengers, hagfish, sleeper sharks, if you know, heard of the Greenland shark, those sort of creatures that specialise in, you know, deep water environments, they come in, they start eating all the soft tissues of the whales over months and months.
0: So there's sort of waves of different types of life that come over and make the most of this huge deposit on the floor of the ocean.
1: Yeah, this whole sort of second life, if you would, of a dead whale occurs, where it basically starts to nourish the rest of the ocean. And so after you have all these big predators come in and scavenge off the whale carcass, you start to get smaller organisms that colonise the bones of the whale and the surrounding sediment. There are creatures called bone-eating worms or zombie worms, and that'll last for months or years as they kind of start to break down the smaller pieces. And then there's a sulfophilic phase, so any bones or tissues that are remaining actually start to decompose, and you've got bacteria that sort of breaks down the fats, the lipids in the bones. You know, and then you get sulfur and methane, these kind of gases that get released.
0: Right.
1: And then that attracts more bacteria, and that sort of forms these bacterial mats, which then attract things like mussels and other little sort of invertebrates. And this lasts for decades, that sort of stage.
0: Amazing.
1: Basically, once all the kind of good nutrients has been extracted, you have what is, I guess, kind of like a rock, like a solid structure that's left. And other things like sea sponges, glass anemones, they might sort of take root on it, and that's just kind of becomes their home.
0: I mean, it sounds like there would almost be nothing left after all of those successive waves of different types of creatures and bugs, but obviously there is, because there was something for scientists to find. And no doubt there were different parts of this whale graveyard showing different stages of that process, I guess. But where was it, for starters? Where was it and how did they find it?
1: Yeah, so this is the Diamantina Zone. It's this area about 1,600 kilometres from Perth in the Indian Ocean, middle of the Indian Ocean. And it's just like a series of underwater ridges and trenches, and it gets very deep. It gets down to just past about 7,000 metres around one of its deepest points. So
0: wow,
1: that's quite far down.
0: So that's 7 kilometres under the surface of the ocean. That's most of the way to as deep as the ocean gets, isn't it?
1: Yeah, it gets up to about 11, I think.
0: Right.
1: Of the Mariana Trench.
0: But these are huge trenches in the Indian Ocean.
1: Yes. And this is actually over a rather large stretch. This is over about 1,200 kilometres, which sounds, you know, obviously huge, but it's all within this trench.
0: So they were setting out down to that depth to sort of see what they can find in this Diamantina zone.
1: Yeah, so it's part of this whole big program, a global trench exploration and diving program that's mainly headed by China's Institute of Deep Sea Science and Engineering.
0: Mm-hmm.
1: And it's just about checking out all these really deep geological features of our oceans, like the Diamantina zone, which just hasn't really been explored to these depths because they have this really cool sub that can be piloted by people and go all the way down to as much as 11,000 metres deep.
0: So there are members of this team that get to go down on this sub and explore themselves and seeing it with their own eyes.
1: Yeah, exactly. And I mean, it's pretty wild. You probably don't want to think about the pressures at those depths, but it sort of feels a bit like, underwater astronauts in a way.
0: And what's the most significant part of the discovery, do you think?
1: Oh, well, there's just so much. I mean, I think, you know, we'll probably end up finding more sites like this as well, but you have these bones that just sort of have been sitting there for up to 5 million years.
0: 5 million years?
1: The 5 million-year-old one was an old beak whale, okay. Teracetus bengulae. Most of the species here were beaked whale species. They basically look like a cross between a dolphin and like a pilot whale. And then there was a new fossil even. They found a skull of a species they named in this study.
0: Okay, a whole new species.
1: Yeah, a whole new species of whale that's extinct.
0: Okay.
1: But yeah, a whole new species of beaked whale, which is Teracetus diamantinae, but it's in that same sort of family as that last beaked whale I just talked about. So they're the only two we know of that particular family, but we just, you know, we can see that beaked whales have been around this part of the planet for a very, very long time.
0: What about the scene down there? So some of them were just fossils that they found lying around, and some of them were active whale falls. What does that look like when you stumble on it with the light of your submersible? Can you paint the scene for us?
1: It varies whale fall to whale fall, but in some weird ways it's very ethereal, kind of spooky. Depending on what stage it's at, you see quite regularly these really large vertebrae. So, you know, think your spine bones, but a whale's spine bones. There's one image of these sort of splayed out ribs. Kind of looks like angel wings, I guess. Quite chalky and textural, the actual whale, what's left of the whale, but then just covered in all these sort of alien-like... Have you ever watched the Alien movies?
0: I have.
1: A lot of things like brittle stars and the like kind of look like face huggers. I think that they were probably partially the inspiration from the alien concepts, but that very otherworldly look to these little creatures that I guess they're like a starfish. If it was from an alien world, they have these more wavy arms and then those really kind of gnarly-looking mouths if you flip them over, just really ancient, but then from another planet almost, yeah.
0: I do feel like the bottom of the ocean is the closest we get to what the possibilities of alien life. There's such amazing variety, tube worms and all sorts of peculiar creatures down there.
1: Yeah.
0: Given that amazing diversity of life, should we think of these areas where whale falls happen as their own kind of biodiversity hotspot that should be protected?
1: There is a thought that, you know, yeah, these kind of big, deep trenches that are ecological hotspots, you know, as unique and as diverse as thermal vent areas and other sort of spots around the planet, that we should put some sort of international kind of maritime boundaries around them, perhaps, yeah, leave them off from something like deep sea mining, which we're talking more and more about.
0: Mm.
1: But, you know, this might, you know, help point the way for other unique areas, perhaps under known whale habitat, where they might hang around a bit longer to kind of look for these sort of similar geological structures to see if it's caught similar amounts of whales and has similar, you know, ecological values.
0: Yeah.
1: But it certainly seems to be a unique kind of areas that might warrant some conservation.
0: Yeah, not as obvious as a rainforest, but maybe similarly precious. Pete, thank you so much for sharing your lab notes with me.
1: Thanks.
0: That was environment reporter Peter de Kreyf from our very own Radio National Science Unit. We'll put a link to his story

0: about this discovery, as well as the paper itself in Nature, on our website. This episode of Lab Notes was made on Gadigal and Ngunnawal and Ngambri country. It was produced by Amy Briggs, and I'm Jonathan Webb. I'll catch you next week.
1: Saturday Extra with Nick Bryant.
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0: Welcome to Late Night Live, coming to you from Gadigal Land. I'm David Marr. A question. If we could bring back the dodo, should we? They're working on it. They've engineered an egg. They're trying to engineer the chick that the egg will then bring to term. And there's much excitement amongst a handful of scientists and their big money backers. But would that really be a dodo? And where on earth, literally, where on earth could it thrive? But that's later. First, when Israel invaded Lebanon for the first time nearly 50 years ago, the UN sent in a peacekeeping force, which has been stationed ever since in that dangerous corner of the world, liaising with Israeli forces, Lebanese authorities, the PLO, and then Hezbollah. But now that their army is back in Lebanon for the sixth time, Israel wants the UN observers, the Blue Helmets, gone, and the Security Council has ruled that they must be out of there by the end of the year. To learn what's going on here and to assess the work of the mission since 1978, we're joined by Ray Murphy, who knows the hills of Lebanon well. He was a UN peacekeeper there in 1981 and again in 1989, and he's now a professor at the Irish Centre for Human Rights at the University of Galway. Ray, welcome to Late Night Live.
1: Thank you.
0: Ray, to be blunt, Israel has invaded six times. In the sixth invasion, now underway, 4,000 Lebanese have been dead, 12,000 are wounded, 60 IDF soldiers are dead. It doesn't seem that the Blue Helmets have been much use.
1: I understand how you might think that, but I would say otherwise. It's a peacekeeping force, so it adopts a defensive role. It's not there to enforce a peace. It's not there to proactively seek to ensure parties actually behave themselves or abide by a particular mandate. And it was one of the difficulties that has befallen UNIFIL from the very beginning, in that the expectations didn't match the reality on the ground. So the force was created. And of course, at the time, the Israelis wanted UNIFIL to take proactive measures against the Palestinians and other armed groups, and to go easy, of course, on the Israeli forces or the Israeli militias. And of course, the other side wanted action taken against the Israelis. So it's always been in a bit of a bind, a little bit like the meat and the sandwich. You know, UNIFIL has never got the backing of the major powers, and it's not really been supported by the major actors on the ground. So it's been a very difficult mission, but I still think it's a very important mission, and it was supported by the vast majority of the local Lebanese population in the area. And I would argue that it brought a significant degree of stability and peace, and people were able to get back to living ordinary lives, which most people want to do in peace.
0: Why is it then that the Israelis are now so determined that the peacekeepers be withdrawn?

0: Well, Israel never wanted UNIFIL deployed. In 1978, they came under huge pressure from the Americans to accede to this. And it wasn't even that the United States had a particular interest in Lebanon. Its interest was in what was then being formulated, the so-called Camp David Accords, which led to the first peace treaty between Egypt and Israel, and was a major achievement of the Carter administration at the time. But the war in Lebanon in 1978 was jeopardizing these peace negotiations and these peace efforts. So the Americans wanted to make sure that they could bring some degree of stability to South Lebanon. And the only way they were going to do that was to get the Israelis to withdraw and establish a UN peacekeeping force. So Israel never wanted it. It was always under some degree of duress. And in the last decade in particular, Israel has always found UNIFIL to be, and Israelis have told me this, Israeli military and civilians have told me this, it's just a nuisance. It gets in their way. And they don't especially like to have international observers there to report exactly what's happening on the ground, because it's hard to deny the truth of a UN force reporting on events when they're physically present, and they don't have, they are objective observers. They're not there to take either side. So they want free rein in Lebanon and elsewhere in the Middle East, and UNIFIL and the UN are an obstacle to that.
1: Extraordinary that the UN peacekeepers went in as the Americans were trying to get the Camp David Accords through. And now they have to leave as the US is trying to resolve the schmozzle of the Iran war.
0: Yes, the irony of that isn't lost on me either. And I actually do wonder if, because the decision to withdraw the UN came as a consequence of the United States. It said it was going to veto the next resolution to approve the UNIFIL's continued presence. And in fact, it took a lot of persuasion for the Americans to even agree to allow it to remain until the end of December. But I'm wondering now if the Americans will have a change of heart, and that the only way they'll get the Israelis to withdraw is to deploy some kind of international force in the region to oversee the Israeli withdrawal, and, which is critical, to assist the government of Lebanon to restore its authority in the area, because it had very little governance in South Lebanon. And in recent years, there was significant progress, and there was, the Lebanese army is in a much better state than it was in 1978. But it still doesn't have, the state of Lebanon is a very weak state. Its institutions are very weak. And that serves the interests, frankly, of Israel. The weaker Lebanon is and the weaker the neighboring states are, the better it is for Israel.
1: Why?
0: Because then they can determine their own policies, and they can do what they want. They have already taken a significant portion of Syria in the Golan Heights. They now want, or at least a significant portion of the current Israeli government, want to create another buffer zone in South Lebanon, going up to possibly the Litani River, but even up further than that, further north, 30 kilometers into South Lebanon. And Israeli politicians have called for the creation of a greater Israel to encompass South Lebanon, parts of Syria, of course, the Palestinian territories, and, of course, Gaza. So there's a lot at play here. And all these factors are relevant. The war in Iran is critical to what's happening in Lebanon because of the close relationship between Hezbollah and the Iranian regime.
1: Ray, what was it like for you as a soldier or as a peacekeeper? I don't know whether you could call yourself a soldier, to be there in 1981, 3 years after that first invasion. What was the country like?
0: Yeah, I was a very young officer at the time, a lieutenant, and I went out with the Irish Battalion. And I recall landing in particular in Beirut and coming down through the country, but in particular around the city of Tyre, which was a stronghold of the PLO. And I do remember thinking to myself, what have I let myself in for? At that stage, the PLO had a huge presence in South Lebanon, and they had tanks, they had artillery, and it was a state within a state. And it was very intimidating to actually, as part of a UN convoy, to go through that area.

0: realized that these were major players and you were going to have to deal with them. So myself, I went out somewhat naively. I had a rather pro-Israeli perspective on what was happening in the region at the time, something which was quickly challenged by the facts that I encountered on the ground and the situation on the ground. And I came to change my view in relation to the parties to the conflict. I learned a great deal in the 6 months that I was there. I often say I spent 16 years in the Defence Forces in Ireland before I left, but I learned more in the 6 months in South Lebanon in 1981 than I learned in my entire military career.
1: Ray, what were the facts on the ground that changed your view of Israel?
0: Well, where the Irish were deployed, it was alongside a buffer zone that was created by the Israelis. Now, the Israelis had given an undertaking to withdraw, and part of the UNIFIL mandate, a major part of it, was to confirm that this happened. But of course, it didn't happen. And the Israelis used local militias. There was a renegade Lebanese officer, Major Haddad. The UN, in using UN terms, referred to them as the de facto forces. We used to call them the Christian militia, which was somewhat misleading because actually some members were not Christians. But they were there in the south. They were preventing the UN from actually deploying the way that was intended and planned and to be effective. And we had a number of major clashes with these forces over the years, and a significant number of Irish soldiers were killed in those clashes. And we were just trying to do our job. Like, there wasn't social media like there is today, but there were still an international media campaign launched at the behest of the Israelis to try to undermine and discredit the UN and what it was trying to do on the ground. But on the ground, you were there, you could see what was happening, you could see who was manipulating what. And of course, this militia that were actually causing such difficulties for the Irish and other forces were being trained, armed and led by Israeli officers. Now, I should add, to be fair, the Fijian battalion were up against the PLO, and the PLO caused huge problems for the Fijians. We didn't have a problem with the PLO, but that's because they were in a different area, and so we would not generally encounter them. So, you know, it is important to point out that all of the parties at different times caused problems for the UN. But for us, the biggest problem was the Israeli-backed forces undermining the UN and suppressing the local population and preventing the Lebanese government being able to establish its own authority and sovereignty in its territory. And I understand why Lebanese now, if the Israelis continue to be physically present, they may think this is securing northern Israel. But in my view, it's not. It's creating further difficulties, hatred for further generations, and it will continue to radicalize elements of the Shia population in the south against Israel and the Israeli presence. And there will be no peace so long as Israeli forces occupy any part of Lebanon.
1: Ray, to what end were those forces interfering with your work? I mean, was it because the Israeli forces, frankly, just wanted to stay?
0: Yes, Israeli-backed militias prevented us from carrying out our mandate and wouldn't allow us to deploy, and prevented us patrolling in particular areas. And were, you know, especially in the early part of the deployment, were constantly seizing portions of UN territory or part of the area of operations of the UN. And I recall in particular in 1981, I think, or maybe it might have been early 82, they seized a strategic hill in the Irish area called Hill 880. And they put themselves, they established an outpost there, and we ended up then having to surround them and then having, ironically, to try to protect them from being attacked by armed elements in the region, both PLO and other armed elements, and having major confrontations with them every time they went to try to resupply and otherwise, and significant exchanges of fire. There was another major incident in a village called Atiri, which the Israeli-backed forces sought to seize. And there was a major confrontation where, like, heavy weapons there was exchange of heavy weapons. A number of militia forces were killed by the UN. One Irish one Irish soldier was killed and another

0: number of others were injured. And that was typical of what was happening. And all we were trying to do was carry out our mandate, take control of the area, prevent it being used by any forces other than the Lebanese army and the Lebanese government. And the major destabilizing factor in all of that was the Israeli presence and the presence of the Israeli-backed militias.
1: But Ray, do you doubt that Israelis themselves within the territory of Israel were vulnerable to attack from those rogue forces that were occupying southern Lebanon, that Israel had a right to defend itself from that kind of violence?
0: Yeah, I mean, that is a point made by the Israelis, and you can't just dismiss it out of hand, because what prompted the Israeli attack in 1978 into South Lebanon was a major operation launched by the PLO that killed a significant number of Israelis. I think it was an attack on a bus, and I think 30 or 35 Israeli civilians were killed in what was, what could only be described as an atrocity. It is true, as any state has the right to defend itself, but the measures that it takes to do so must be proportionate and must remain within international law. And if you adopt certain policies, like Hezbollah is a major threat to Israel now, but Hezbollah didn't exist when I deployed back in 1981. It emerged from the Israeli occupation following the 1982 invasion, and it's an indigenous Lebanese armed militia supported by the Shia population in the area. And the point I'm trying to make is that the policies adopted by Israel in the occupation of South Lebanon radicalized the local population and created a much stronger and indigenous force that is now a major threat to Israel. So, yes, you can defend yourself, but how you do so must be measured, must be proportionate, and you must, you may win the immediate tactical situation by launching an offensive in response to something that's happened, but you've got to think strategically and in the long term. And, look at what's happening now in South Lebanon, where, a huge proportion of all the population of the South is being displaced and driven to the North. Whole villages are being erased and demolished. And that's going to create such animosity, such hatred, and further radicalize groups that otherwise might not have supported. I mean, not everybody supported Hezbollah, but now Hezbollah is seen as the only force that's responding to what's perceived as Israeli aggression and Israeli policies on the ground. So it's complex. I do recognize that Israel, like any other state, has a right to defend itself, but I'm criticizing how, when, and where, and the manner in which it does so.
1: On ABC Radio National, this is Late Night Live. I'm David Maher, and I'm talking to Ray Murphy, a former UN peacekeeper in southern Lebanon, now professor at the Irish Centre for Human Rights at the University of Galway. Ray, what's the impact on the UN of the withdrawal of the peacekeepers from southern Lebanon? Is it going to change the way the UN does peacekeeping missions? Is it going to change the way the UN operates in the Middle East?
0: Well, yeah, that's a complex question, because each situation determines what the mandate of a particular force is. And I am a little bit old-fashioned, maybe described as a traditionalist. I believe in UN peacekeeping, but I'm very skeptical and wary of a form of peacekeeping which emerged over the last 10 to 20 years called peace enforcement or counterinsurgency type operations, which occurred in places like Mali, the DRC, where effectively you give UN forces, because I'm not going to call them peacekeepers because it's a little bit misleading, you give UN forces a mandate to implement
1: to fight
0: the policies of the to actually go to war. For example, in the Democratic Republic of the Congo, the mandate of part of the UN forces there was to seek out and neutralize armed elements. That's a combat operation. That's not peacekeeping. That makes the UN forces legitimate military targets in a legal sense, whereas peacekeepers in the traditional sense, such as in Lebanon, yes, they're lightly armed for self-defense purposes and to, you know, to defend the mandate to the extent they can. But they're actually, in terms of legal classifications, they're still regarded as civilians, and it's a war crime to attack them.
1: Do the Israelis attack UN peacekeepers in Lebanon?
0: There have been a number of incidents where UN peacekeepers have been killed and injured and post-attacked in recent times. And those responsible are Hezbollah and Israeli-backed forces. Now, are the Israelis deliberately targeting UN posts? I can say without further evidence that that is the case. But I can say that the Israelis are, in terms of legal classifications, they're still regarded as civilians, and it's a war crime to attack them.
1: Do the Israelis attack UN peacekeepers in Lebanon?
0: There have been a number of incidents where UN peacekeepers

0: And they are ignoring the natural and foreseeable consequences of military action and endangering the lives of the UN peacekeepers. So in certain incidents, I would hold Israel and the Israeli forces responsible for what has happened to UN peacekeepers. To say that that was deliberate and intentional, I can't say at this point.
1: With the peacekeepers gone, is there going to be any end to this conflict? Or do you see, under any circumstances really, an end to this conflict?
0: Yeah, I sometimes despair of the Middle East because in my lifetime, I have never been so depressed, so pessimistic about the prospects for the world at large and for the Middle East in particular. And, you know, sometimes it's said, well, this is a faraway land. It's not our concern. It's not our responsibility. But I think, for starters, when we've witnessed what we have over the last 2 or 3 years, I'm talking about the casualties of children, health workers, civilians throughout the Middle East, but especially Gaza. Well, I think that is the responsibility of all humankind, and I think all humanity is diminished by what we have witnessed and allowed to happen in recent times. Can I be in any way optimistic? No, not right now. There are too many actors that have no vested interest in peace and stability, and they're only looking for short-term solutions. And, you know, you have an administration in the United States which is behaving like a rogue state in many ways. I wouldn't say it's like Russia or something, but we have. If you don't hold states and individuals accountable for violations of international law, violations of international humanitarian law, war crimes, and human rights principles, then essentially you're giving them the green light to continue doing this. And it only escalates. Like what happened in Gaza, what's happening now in South Lebanon. I mean, we had early indications of such actions on a lesser scale, and there were no repercussions. So the message given now is, of course you can do this, and nobody's going to be held accountable, and we're still going to support you as a state, and we're still going to support the rogue elements of your government that are responsible for this. So you need to have accountability, both at the state level and an individual level. And of course, some individuals are now being are wanted as war criminals and to be arraigned before the International Criminal Court. But even within Europe, I mean, I'm deeply disappointed as a European. I believe in the European project. I've voted for European unity and for all of the treaties of the European Union in recent times. But to me, many European states and the European Union has betrayed its own values, has betrayed the foundation on which the European Union was created. And that to me is deeply disappointing and disillusioning. And I would consider myself a reasonable person. I'm a kind of a middle-class settled guy. I often wonder, like, it's not surprising that we are meeting more and more radical elements in the world, because the world as we're looking at it is unstable, unfair, and is based on the powerful states are determining and doing what they want when they want. And that's not something that makes me optimistic about the future.
1: And Ray, you're talking about accountability for parties on all sides.
0: Yes.
1: Is there international law anymore? If people aren't held to account, is international law still viable?
0: Yeah, I mean, it's a very reasonable question. I mean, just because people violate the law doesn't mean that the law doesn't exist. I mean, if in Australia, if there's significant violations of your national law, it doesn't mean that the law suddenly ceases to be relevant. Of course it is. Now, I know that's not quite the same, but the point I'm making is, like, the principles of international law, the principles of international humanitarian law, some of these are centuries old. And the principles of international law and the UN Charter was formed in the post-Second World War era. And we enshrined in the Charter provisions regarding human rights and other principles.

0: signals, which were intended to prevent us descending into the type of chaotic extremist situation that led to the Second World War and the devastation of Europe and its population. And we, as human beings, we seem destined to have to relearn those lessons of history, and as a consequence, endure incredible suffering. And always in these circumstances, it's the poorest, it's the most disenfranchised, the most marginalized suffer the most. The law is there ostensibly to protect them. Like, I come from a very small state. It's Ireland. We're not a military power. We're never going to be a military power. We rely on the United Nations and international law to protect us. And all states have a vested interest in the stability that comes with that. You can't allow a situation to descend into rule the law of the jungle. The most powerful dictate what the law is and do what they like. And that is where we're going. And that is not a good place to be going to. So no, the law is there and it's there for a good reason. And we must seek to enforce that law and to ensure that it doesn't get undermined. And states like Australia, Ireland, or regional powers like the European Union, we have a huge responsibility to ensure that international law is abided by and that we don't allow states and individuals disregard those principles, because we do so at our peril and there will be a price to pay.
1: Ray, thank you for joining us on Late Night Live.
0: Thanks, David.
1: I've been talking to Ray Murphy, a former peacekeeper in southern Lebanon for the UN and now professor at the Irish Centre for Human Rights at the University of Galway. Coming up, the dodo, should we let it lie?

0: A couple of years ago, an American company called Colossal Biosciences announced it had brought back from extinction a breed of wolf, the dire wolf. And negotiations are continuing now with Native American tribal groups for rewilding this animal. Meanwhile, at Melbourne University, work's underway in the hope of bringing the thylacine, the Tassie tiger, back from extinction. Now, the dire wolves show it can be done. The question is, should we be playing God in this way? And will the prospect, however faint, of bringing species back from extinction make us more careless about saving those heading that way? These are a few of the thorny issues that Professor Sadia Qureshi considers in her new book, Vanished, An Unnatural History of Extinction. Sadia Qureshi, Chair of Modern British History at the University of Manchester, describes herself as a historian of science, race and empire. She joins me now. Welcome to the show.
1: Thank you so much, David.
0: How successful have attempts been to bring species back from extinction? I'm not sure whether you're familiar with the dire wolf situation, but you certainly write about Celia the goat in Spain. How promising is all this work?
1: So it depends on how you define de-extinction and what you think what constitutes a successful de-extinction as to whether it's been successful and whether it might not be. Conservation scientists are certainly excited by some of the kind of underlying biological techniques. But the publicity and marketing around these kinds of stories is often, a very optimistic take on what is possible at the moment. So Celia the goat was a Pyrenean ibex, and she was the last of her kind. And before she died, scientists took sample tissues from her, and they then used those sample tissues to create a clone, which the embryo of that clone was then placed into surrogate ibis mothers. And from several hundred embryos attempts, only one kid was born. But that little kid only lived for 7 minutes. She never even took a breath. Afterwards, an autopsy showed that she had a lung defect. So there's lots of ways that you can think about Celia's story. For some people, that could be a successful de-extinction because it showed that the possibility of cloning can work to bring back an extinct species. For other people,

0: It's not a successful de-extinction because the kid never lived long enough to actually take a breath and therefore could never play a functional role in the ecosystem. So a lot of people think you have to have that in addition to the being existing. But there is a way also of telling the story to say, actually, she never went extinct because the cloned material survived. A genetic kind of a genetic existence continued in these sample tissues, and so she never really completely died out to begin with. And of course, there are people who would also tell the story that way. So it's a very, very complicated way of thinking about what do we mean by alive, dead, and extinct.
1: And contested at each of those stages. But
0: Yes, absolutely.
1: there's a huge difference between a bit of DNA material and a living jumping goat jumping around, isn't there?
0: I think there is, for lots of reasons, partly just because, independent of whether a living being is playing a functional role in an ecosystem, I think having respect for life as ways of living means that we should be paying attention to thinking about extinction and existences as living beings. And I think if we assume that some genetic tissue surviving or just, frozen genomes surviving means that a species is still intact and exists, I think that's really troubling because it reduces existences to our genetics. And I think that's a fundamentally worrying way to look at and think about the life that we share the planet with, but also our own. I think that's a kind of genetic determinism and genetic essentialism that reduces us to our genes, which is not only troubling but has a deeply worrying history, whether it's the rise of eugenics or whether it's attacks on thinking about gender in the present day and our trans siblings. This rush to define us by our genetics, solely by our genetics as is existing, I think is a way of trying to reduce us to molecules when really thinking about life and ways of being alive means that we should be thinking about our relationships in the world and, not just in terms of ecosystems, but to each other.
1: If that little ibex had lived, there would still be a question, wouldn't there, whether it genuinely was a Pyrenean ibex of a species that expired in about 2000, or whether it was something else.
0: I think with the ibex, most people would probably recognize it as an ibex because she was a direct clone of her mother. So there was no genetic tampering in the sense of tweaking her genome or anything like that. So she was very much a direct copy. So I think for many people, they would see that as a continuation of the species. But there are people, I think, that would see that as actually a kind of new, a recreated life form nonetheless. Where I think most people would tend to become a bit more kind of concerned or a little bit more cautious would be where you have some kind of genetic engineering to change the genome or underlying kind of biology being used to kind of tailor genomes in particular effects. And that's where the direwolf, I think, is a really interesting example. So when the announcement was made about the extinction of the direwolf, there were claims that, this was the first time in 10,000 years that the howl of the direwolf had been heard and so on. But when you dig down beyond the promotional materials and think about the claims actually being made, what really happened was that the company had taken the genome of a grey wolf and tweaked it to make it look like a direwolf. And, so it was very, very kind of precise gene editing. And that effectively is neither a direwolf nor a grey wolf. It's a new life form that has never existed, but is then marketed as a direwolf because that appeals to us emotionally rather than saying we've created new life, full stop. So, and I think that is where there was a lot more controversy. And immediately, many scientists dismissed this as not only a form of de-extinction, but also as recognition of a direwolf, because they recognized that this was not, they didn't recognize it as a true de-extinction because they didn't see it as the resurrection of that particular species, but a genetically modified being that just looked a little bit like a direwolf.

0: Sadia, our language recognises that there's nothing as dead as a dodo. What happened to the dodo? What is being done to try to bring the dodo back from the dead?
1: The dodo is this extraordinary story. So Mauritius was an island that was known by Arab traders for many, many years, but it was only settled by the Portuguese and Dutch in the 1600s. And because the island had no mammals, the dodo was what's very naive, I guess, about, you know, what humans were or what mammals were. And when, as humans settled on the island, essentially the Portuguese and Dutch used it as a kind of pit stop on trade voyages. But it wasn't just the human beings that arrived. It was also the mammals they brought with them. So the pigs, the rats, the cats, the dogs, and so on. And so these animals then go into that ecosystem and effectively start predating on the dodos themselves. So humans, for instance, can just walk up to a dodo and take it by hand because it's so unafraid of outsiders, because it's evolved in this kind of isolated island ecosystem, while the dodo probably only had, you know, one or two eggs a year, so very breeding very, very slowly. But then those eggs are eaten by the incoming mammals, and so within very, very quickly, within a human lifespan, the dodo is extinct. So, and for a long, long time, that story was told as if it was the kind of first recognition of extinction by humans in the modern world. And that's where the kind of expression of dead as a dodo comes from. And of course, that story is also popularized by the dodo featuring in Alice in Wonderland in the 19th century. That's when it becomes a really popular, iconic bird. So for many, many kind of decades, that the dodo has been the symbol of humans coming into a landscape, into an ecosystem, and, you know, through wanton slaughter, whether knowingly or unknowingly, killing off species and ways of being. But what we now have are attempts to bring back the dodo. So it's one of those species alongside mammoths that people often kind of, when they think of the species that makes them the most sad about extinction, I think along with dinosaurs, the dodo and mammoth is up there. And so there's attempts to bring back the dodo as well. And recently there was a huge claim that that is becoming ever more kind of ever closer in reality, because the biggest trick or biggest sort of difficulty with bringing back birds, especially the dodo, would be creating an artificial egg. It's a whole different layer of complexity to bringing back the direwolf or the mammoth. And so scientists have been trying to create an artificial egg for, you know, many, many years. And finally, very, very recently, there was a claim that they had succeeded in doing so, which raises the possibility of potentially bringing back the dodo. But that, again, it wouldn't be the dodo itself. It would be taking the Nicobar pigeon, which is the closest living relative of the dodo, and editing the genome and then transferring the kind of embryo into an artificial egg, and then allowing that egg to come to term.
0: On ABC Radio National, this is Late Night Live. I'm David Maher, and I'm talking to Sadia Qureshi about de-extinctioning, is the expression, as examined in her new book, Vanished, An Unnatural History of Extinction. Sadia, you've seen more or less what's left of the dodo.
1: Yes.
0: Where?
1: So the dodo, despite its famous kind of iconic status, is remarkable in that there's no single skeleton that's known. It's literally everything, all the skeletons you might have seen are composites of other skeletons, and there's almost no living tissue left except for a mummified head in Oxford in the Museum of Natural History. Nobody knows exactly how it came into the collection, but it was almost certainly a dodo that was exhibited in London and then entered the collections of a gardener, father and son gardeners, whose collections were then sold to Elias Ashmole, whose collections then became the foundation of the Ashmolean Museum, which were then transferred to the Natural History Museum when it opened. And it's just extraordinary, because This is a mummified head of which there are lots and lots of images, drawings, and things that you can see from the 19th century. And if you see those images, the bird looks asleep, and very much asleep, and you don't get a sense of how brittle and frail it is, but in person, it is so desiccated. It's, you know, it looks, it's these kind of almost like leather because it's mummified, and it just looks incredibly frail, and that's all that's left of the dodo. And there's also a tiny feather which looks almost like a needle. It's so thin and so small, and that's all we have left pretty much. There are like little bits of tissue and stuff, but it's effectively in a box in the Natural History Museum, and it's kept in a cupboard, but the location of which is kept secret. So when I went to see it, I wasn't allowed to see where it was kept. It was brought into a room that was separate, because it's so precious. And I think I'm pretty confident it will never leave that Natural History Museum because it's so rare and so precious and so delicate. And that's all that remains of the soft tissue.
0: Sharia, did you come to this subject through your interest in imperial history? Because it seems such an imperial story, the extinction of species.
1: I did, and I originally began actually thinking about the extinction of people. So, in the 19th century, a lot of foreign peoples are brought to Britain, and actually in places like Australia, America, India, in terms of world fairs and things like that, living peoples are brought to these kind of metropolitan cities and put on display. And one of the ways that they're advertised is often as the last of their race. And my first book was about those kinds of exhibitions. And then I started thinking about what does it mean to claim that a race is on the verge of extinction. So I started looking into claims that various colonized peoples all over the world were on the verge of extinction, from Aboriginal Australians to Native Nations in America. And very quickly, I realized that they were a really important part of a much, much bigger story. So we're really used to the idea of extinction happening in the natural world all the time as a process, but that's a very relatively modern idea which comes about during the French Revolution when a man called Georges Cuvier examines bits of fossilized elephantine-like creatures that we would now recognize as the mammoth with Asian and African elephants. And at that time, African and Asian elephants are said to be the same species. And he suggests that not only are they different species, but they're distinct from the mammoth, and that the mammoth is probably extinct. And so slowly, the idea that extinction is something that happens all the time becomes embedded in geological circles. But when people are thinking about extinction early on in the 19th century, they tend to think of it with respect to prehistoric animals and animals only. But very, very soon, by the 1820s and 30s, the story of extinction has gone far beyond the realms of geology to thinking about living colonized peoples. So there are huge claims made in the 19th century that colonized peoples are on the verge of extinction. So while you have a story of extinction that is linked to empire through human beings to begin with, it takes a little while longer to think of endangered, with respect to animals. So it's deeply connected to empire, because many of these claims about extinction are made, claiming that various colonized peoples are effectively dying out in the face of superior races. There's a heavily racialized way of thinking about this. And especially from the 1870s onwards, it's often thought of as a form of human evolution. So many stereotypes that we have of deeply racist stereotypes of colonized peoples as not being as advanced or as evolved come from those kinds of debates.
0: Sadia, there was last year a meeting of the Union for Conservation of Nature, which discussed the possibility of calling for a moratorium on de-extinction. What happened?
1: So this is the International Union for the Conservation of Nature, which is one of the most important bodies for thinking about the conservation of species worldwide. If you've ever come across updated lists every year of, you know, animals being upgraded to, from, say, endangered to critically endangered or being officially labelled as extinct, they're the body that is in charge of what's called a red list of endangered species. And they debated whether we should enable genetically modified beings to be used for conservation purposes. So whether, you know, the underlying technologies of something like the direwolf being used in conservation. It was a hugely controversial move, but it's a democratic kind of decision. And ultimately they voted in favour of allowing some form of kind of synthetic biology to be used. How that will be used, we don't know yet, but the possibility is now there, because the moratorium was an attempt to stop that even being considered. So, you know, there are lots of potential options for that happening. The most kind of common examples that you might think of. So if the dodo was brought back or the direwolf would be brought back, is potentially then releasing them into the wild. A passenger pigeon is another example. But I think two of the most interesting potentially are the mammoth, you know, and the thylacine. The mammoth in particular, partly because so many people have such an emotional reaction to it. I think when people think of de-extinct species, it's one of the kind of species that people are most keen to see brought back.
0: Yes.
1: And in addition, we already have an area that's being created for the return of the mammoth called Pleistocene Park that is being set up by a scientist called Sergey Zimov, who's basically essentially trying to create space for them in in Siberia so that when they are brought back, there is a home ready for them to walk into, as it were. The IUCN's decision to allow modified beings into ecosystems makes that much, much more likely for the mammoth to return to Pleistocene Park, or rather, a genetically engineered being that we will call the mammoth that will get returned to Pleistocene Park.
0: Because you make the point in Vanished that you have to reproduce or bring back the environment for the animal, which is, I suppose, easier for the mammoth because you're talking about sort of a wilderness that survives. But what happens if you bring back the dodo? I mean, is its environment remotely surviving?
1: I think in some ways you can say but both environments are not possible. But the hope with the mammoth is that it will recreate its own environment. So effectively, one of the kind of arguments that's made for mammoth de-extinction is to claim that it could convert frozen tundra back into grasslands. So it's often promoted as a conservation strategy that will actually by recreating its own environment and its own ecosystem through existence, through breaking up ice and so on, and these landscapes and converting them into landscapes that are livable for other creatures. It will help not only address climate change, but also recreate a lost ecosystem that can then be populated by lots and lots of other species. Whereas the dodo, I think, is a different story in that, you know, it's a significantly more complicated story because Mauritius's ecosystem has changed so profoundly with the introduction of mammals and so on. And how that might even be attempted, I think, is deeply kind of unsettled and uncertain.
0: Does it worry you that outfits like Colossal Biosciences, firstly, are raising a huge amount of money, and secondly, that this is going to be a private enterprise approach to bringing back lost species?
1: I think there are many things to be concerned about with respect to de-extinction, and the money is just one side of it, but it's also a question of democratic control. So many people who oppose de-extinction, for instance, will make the argument that they're very, very concerned about it potentially taking away resources from existing conservation strategies. And de-extinction enthusiasts often respond to that by saying, well, a lot of our money comes from private donations, and so it wouldn't necessarily divert resources. And I think they're quite possibly right. There may well be lots and lots of people who are happy to donate to de-extinction research that might not be all that bothered about conservation and so on. So there is that possibility. But then that raises the question of where is that wealth coming from? How has it been generated? And also, should private wealth be to have such an outsized role in shaping what we think of as alive? So coming back to Celia, for instance, the story I was saying, there are some people who say, argue that Celia never went extinct in the first place because her genome continued existing. And the same argument could be made for genomes existing in frozen arcs and frozen zoos all over the world, because there are now lots and lots of collections of frozen samples of tissue in the hope that one day they might then be used to clone an animal or to do further research and so on. So if that vision and that definition of extinction becomes widely established or used, that then creates a sort of in-between state between being alive, dead, and extinct, where, because the IUCN defines extinction as the loss of the last living individual. But if you say that a frozen genome means that that species still exists, you create this new state of existence that has been variously called latent or evolutionarily torpid.
0: Yes.
1: And, you know, I think we need to think very, very carefully about what that means for how we think of life, not just death or extinction, but life and what it means to be alive. And that brings us back to the outsize kind of impact of this wealth in those decisions. And it is far beyond democratic control if it's being done through private companies and private forms of fundraising. And of course, you know, we're living in a time now where we've just literally seen within a matter of days to some extent, the creation of the world's first trillionaire. And, you know, we really, really have to think about what allowing such wealth to accumulate does to power and its concentration and its political impact in our world. And that matters not just because of the money, but also because de-extinction is effectively trying to create particular futures. People often talk about de-extinction as a form of bringing back something, whether it's the mammoth or the direwolf. But really what's happening is that because new life forms are being created, new futures are being created, and new relationships to life are being created. And I think we need to think extremely carefully about whether wealth should be the deciding factor in that.
0: Savia, thank you for joining us on Late Night Live.
1: Thank you so much for having me, David.
0: I've been talking to Savia Qureshi, who is the Chair of Modern British History at the University of Manchester, has written this wonderful book, Vanished, An Unnatural History of Extinction, and lately an article in Aeon magazine, Reversing Extinction, where her argument is set out very beautifully. And can I say, Savia, that is the second mention of Cuvier we've had in the last couple of weeks on Late Night Live. We were
1: That must be a rarity.
0: Yes, indeed. We were talking about the establishment of the first public zoo after the French Revolution and his role in that. Thanks for being with us on Late Night Live.
1: Thank you so much.
0: That's the show. On our next, Getting Murdoch'd. It's a new book by a couple of media analysts looking at the strategies Rupert Murdoch's empire uses to get its way, or try its damnedest to get its way, around the world. The strategies are tried and true. The hack, the troll, the whack-a-mole, and the Serengeti, plus more, they work.

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2: 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Would you say you practice any rituals? Maybe you have a morning routine, or maybe some family or even religious rituals that you still maintain. There's a sense that rituals help tell the story about what we value, and then embed those values into our everyday lives. 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

0: ABC News with David Rollins. A case of the deadly H5N1 bird flu has been found in a migratory bird on South Australia's coast. Olivia Mason has more.
1: The virus was detected in a southern giant petrel found on Knights Beach near Port Elliot, south of Adelaide. It's the third case of the avian influenza confirmed in Australia after two birds were confirmed to have the disease near Esperance in Western Australia. Federal Agriculture Minister Julie Collins says she's in contact with state governments about managing the cases.
2: Our government's bird flu response is still swift and coordinated, and that we've enacted our biosecurity response arrangements.
1: WA authorities say in addition, additional bird has also tested positive there, but that result will need to be confirmed by the CSIRO.
0: The head of the UN's nuclear watchdog has insisted that inspections of Iran's nuclear sites will take place. Rafael Grossi says an exact time frame isn't essential, but it needed to happen. Iran has denied US claims that it agreed to allow nuclear inspectors back into the country as part of talks aimed at securing a deal to end the war. However, Mr. Grossi says the issue had already been settled.
3: This has been signed, has been agreed. Paragraph 8 of this Memorandum of Understanding says explicitly that the nuclear activities that are going to be carried out with regards to the nuclear material facilities and will be supervised by the IAEA.
0: Prime Minister Anthony Albanese has reiterated his commitment to work with US President Donald Trump to strengthen the alliance between Australia and America. On July the 4th, America will celebrate 250 years since the signing of the Declaration of Independence. Mr. Albanese delivered a speech on Wednesday night to the US Embassy in Canberra to commemorate the significant anniversary, known as a semi-quincentennial. He's wished America a happy birthday and says he looks forward to the nation's shared future.
4: Together with President Trump, we will build on the strength of our alliance, deepening the bonds of friendship and the goodwill that has linked our two peoples over so many generations.
0: A court has heard that a would-be arsonist who was hired by a criminal syndicate to carry out an attack on a Jewish-owned business in Sydney's eastern suburbs was not anti-Semitic and was unaware of the ideology behind the plot. Sarah Gerethy explains.
5: Prosecutors allege 28-year-old Juan Majok Maliamoy was hired to firebomb Lewis's Continental Kitchen in Bondi in October 2024, but went to the wrong address with a sledgehammer before being frightened off by a security guard. He wasn't alleged to be involved in a successful firebombing of the business 5 days later, which ASIO believes was one of a number of anti-Semitic arson attacks orchestrated by the Iranian regime. Amoy pleaded guilty to being armed with the intent to commit an indictable offence. Today he was sentenced to 8 months in prison, which had already been served on remand. In sentencing, the judge said she accepted he had no knowledge of the broader plot.
0: The Queensland Government and opposition have locked horns in state parliament over the fairness of yesterday's multi-billion dollar budget. Here's state political reporter Jack Mackay.
6: The government says its budget delivers the largest ongoing cost of living relief package in the state's history. It includes a freeze on bulk water prices in the southeast for 2 years and an increase in back-to-school payments for parents. In Parliament today, the Labor opposition pointed to criticism from the Queensland Council of Social Service, which has suggested the relief doesn't go far enough. But Treasurer David Janetsky has defended it, saying the government is delivering measures Queenslanders can rely on.
7: They know that when Order. The Crisafulli government delivers cost of living relief, they can take it to the bank. Yeah.
6: Government fees and charges will increase by 3.4% from July 1.
0: Child protection experts warn there's been no improvement in outcomes despite spending almost doubling in a decade. New research found spending increased from $5.4 billion in 2014 and 15 to more than $10 billion the last financial year. Professor Daryl Higgins from the Australian Catholic University says the system is too focused on responding after harm has occurred.
8: Unfortunately, we have a very fragmented system. In essence, what it really comes down to, in our view, is that there's confusion between protection and prevention. And we keep expecting our protection system to be solving all of the problems.
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10: Hello, I'm Meredith Lake. here with you for Soul Search and to revisit one of my very favourite episodes, recorded back in 2024. An episode that has a certain resonance for me today. And maybe every generation has to ask this question. In a world so full of violence, how do we work towards something better?
11: Rituals can train our habits and our dispositions, so they can help us to develop certain virtues. They can express passions and solidarities. They can do all kinds of different things, many of which have important political functions. They can shift power. They can anticipate new ways of being in relation within the community that we share.
10: Could ritual be part of the answer to the need for social and political repair? What kinds of rituals might be reclaimed to create communities of dignity and care? Well, both my guests today have been exploring those questions in different ways, beginning with Cole Arthur Riley, a writer and poet from Pittsburgh. I've just been reading Cole's New York Times best-selling book, a memoir of sorts called This Here Flesh. She's also the creator of Black Liturgies, a social media account with hundreds of thousands of followers that grabbed me for the way that it does two things together. On the one hand, it names and laments that things really aren't okay. And at the same time, it's a space that stays oriented to wholeness. And it was that coexistence between lament and yearning that prompted me to seek out a conversation with Cole today. Welcome, Cole. It's really wonderful to have you on Soul Search.
12: Hello, thanks for having me.
10: I'd love to start with Black Liturgies as it's more than a project, but what is it and how did it come about?
12: I began Black Liturgies in the summer of 2020, which was a complicated time in a number of ways. We were, in the pits of the pandemic and many of us still on lockdown. And we also, I think, as a globe, were contending with kind of a slew of Black deaths. Breonna Taylor, Elijah McClain, Ahmaud Arbery, kind of culminating in George Floyd's death and the protests around the world in his honor. And I was struggling. I was kind of logging on to my little Episcopal church services every Sunday from the comfort of bed. And the Sunday after the video surfaced of George Floyd being murdered was just particularly difficult. I've said in the past, there are seasons where it's just difficult to pray words written by a white man. And I found myself in one of those seasons. And for all of its beauty, the Book of Common Prayer, which my tradition was using, was written by Thomas Cranmer at a complicated time for my ancestors, a traumatic time for my ancestors. And so, and that coupled with the fact that I felt like many spiritual spaces weren't really capable of holding Black grief, Black anger, or even connecting to the Black body in a, in an honest way. And so I started Black Liturgies thinking, okay, maybe there will be about a dozen of us who both love liturgy, but also are not willing to kind of sacrifice our bodies, sacrifice our Blackness, our grief at any altar. And, of course, the project grew very quickly, and I realized it was going to be more than a dozen of us.
10: Well, that dozen, I mean, by

0: The last time I checked was pushing to close to 400,000 people. And the work that you've done in that space has recurred here, I think, or it's touched people here, which I don't know if that surprises you. But in being so particular about your own search or need for an honest liturgy, a language that makes space for those things, for Black grief, for Black trauma, the Black body, has actually offered something very hospitable, even to people like me, but certainly many others here in Australia as well. What do you make of that?
1: Yeah, I initially found it a bit confusing, definitely surprising, but over the years, it has begun to make sense that I think, or I hope that anytime kind of an individual is communicating something true, even in its particularity, that truth will hopefully resonate with something in someone else that doesn't necessarily occupy the same story. I want to believe there's something mysterious that kind of connects people that are capable of staying in the same words together, even if they don't resonate, even if they're not written out of, you know, your interior world or your story, that there would be meaning in it and comfort and rest. I have a increasing amount of hope that that's possible, and it's been really special and complicated and good to see how, you know, white people, other people of color who are not Black, interact with the work.
0: Yeah, an increasing amount of hope, you said, about the possibility that there might be a shared language that's perhaps not arising out of our own interior worlds, whatever they might be. I mean, that is, when I think about the kind of hopes I have for the world, the ways I want things to be different, you know, and I guess I think about this a lot, I mean, in this kind of space, having these kinds of conversations with people on Soul Search, that the hope of finding a shared way of speaking, not just to each other, but with each other, is part of that. And liturgy is an interesting word to kind of sum up that hope. I mean, it comes with a lot of baggage that goes right back to ancient Greek, at least. But why do you think liturgy, what is liturgy to you?
1: Liturgy, for me, it's any kind of form for connecting with the divine, connecting with God. I think that can look like written prayer. That's what many of us think of, but I don't think it's exclusive to written prayer. I think it can, you know, look like breath practice. I think it can look like really anything that is an intentional practice of this is a way I'm going to attempt to connect with God. And for me, I find written liturgy to feel safe and comforting to me. I studied writing, and, you know, as a child, my family says I wrote more than I spoke. I was quite a quiet child. And in that way, I think liturgy is an access for me into the sacred that feels a little, it always feels a little more honest. It feels a little more accessible. But again, I don't necessarily think it's for everyone. But for those who do practice it, I do think it has the ability to be this beautiful practice of solidarity when we talk about shared language. And I think liturgy asks us what it means to commit yourself to staying in the room, commit yourself to staying in words that weren't necessarily written for you, that don't immediately resonate. And ultimately, that shapes us. When I'm speaking words that aren't about me, can I decenter myself and practice this dance? I think that should be, you know, practiced in community, this dance between my needs, my fears, my desires, and yours. And in that way, we kind of mirror each other. We learn to take up the words alongside each other in this beautiful practice of solidarity.
0: Cole, I grew up in an unusual encounter, well, for my generation, with liturgy, in the sense that I grew up in a suburban Anglican or Episcopal church in the outer suburbs of Sydney. And because of my family and what was normal in my family, I grew up saying the same prayers every week.

0: church, a kind of a contemporary Australian version of the prayers in the prayer book, the Book of Common Prayer, that I'm pretty sure I would still remember, and if prompted, mm-hmm. I could probably recite that they're very deeply interwoven into my earliest memories, and not just memories, but the earliest patterns, if you like, of language that I shared with the community. I'm curious, though, about, I mean, liturgy can take so many forms, that's just one. But for you, what were the earliest patterns of language or the things that were spoken to you and with you again and again that you would say, you know, had that place in your own story growing up?
1: That's a great question. Yeah, I wasn't raised in a kind of consciously liturgical family, but I do think, I mean, I wasn't raised in a religious family at all, but I do think my house had these liturgies of language. My father, I read about this in This Tear Flesh, my father, every morning after he did our hair, my sister and I's hair, he would kind of lick his thumbs and brush our eyebrows into place. And he would ask, he would say, "You look good. Do you feel good?" And every day there was this kind of practice of affirmation, this practice of reverence for the Black body that I don't even know if he understood the ways that that was forming us, to have to speak something true and beautiful over ourselves every morning from the time we were little girls. That I think that that was a liturgy that shaped us a lot. My father also used to say, this is, it feels like a liturgical kind of phrase in my family. He says, "The truth is the truth, whether you prepare to tell it or just tell it." And anytime we kind of got in trouble, and maybe this was our liturgy of confession in my family, you know, anytime one of me or my siblings got into trouble and we were kind of, you know, trip over our own words and hesitate to speak up, he'd say, "The truth is the truth, you know, whether you prepare to tell it or just tell it." And I think there's something beautiful and confessional about that, drawing us into truth telling in that way.
0: Yeah. It's interesting how bodily and physical that was, because I think the tradition that I've come from, probably it did and it didn't separate the physical and the spiritual. What helped you see the body as an irreducible and irreplaceable aspect of these kind of the rituals and the liturgies of our ordinary lives, even as we seek what we might call the divine or the spiritual?
1: I mean, for all of the kind of liturgies of embodied reverence that my father was trying to instill in us, somewhere along the way, I became a incredibly disembodied adult, young adult, very divorced from my own body. I would forget to eat until, you know, 6 o'clock at night, some days. And it wasn't until I became sick. I live with chronic illness. I became sick when I was around 26. And I could no longer afford the kind of disembodiment that I had become acclimated to, that, you know, I couldn't afford the risk of it. It would have very real intangible effects on me the next day, you know, if I overstretched myself or continued to practice that self-neglect. And something about that season of so much uncertainty around my body, so much fear around my body, doctors just were not understanding what was happening. We were having a really hard time figuring out, you know, what was the core issue. And I think it really took me to places in my mind and in my spiritual life, in my interior world, where I realized just language of an immaterial soul was incapable of meeting the kind of present terrors and the very physical terrors of my body at that point. And I began to practice this reclamation of, you know, the same things my father, I think, was trying to communicate with us in maybe a simple and childlike way of, you know, the body is good, it's worth paying attention to, that, you know, the spiritual, there is a spiritual component, or maybe this is a better way to say it, the spiritual is the physical. It's not solely the immaterial and visible things, and that's helped me greatly.
0: On Soul Search, on Radio National, Radio Australia, and with ABC Listen, I'm with Cole Arthur Riley, hearing about her work to renew an embodied spirituality and to reclaim a spiritual practice that fully embraces the black body. Cole is the creator of Black Liturgies. It's a social media page with hundreds of thousands of followers. She's also the author of a New York Times bestseller, a book of remembrance called This Here Flesh. And turning to her writing, it's marked by a very powerful kind of stillness. And it makes me curious about the role of space and of silence in her craft as a writer.
1: You know, I'm a naturally quiet person, but I have this tension between me and silence because when I was younger, I write about this in This Here Flesh, I had something called selective mutism, which is an anxiety disorder that makes you feel like you can't speak in the presence of certain people or in certain settings. So I was not a very verbal child. And in that way, my relationship to silence is very complicated. And that's nothing to say of the way the world silences oppressed people and has silenced oppressed people throughout history. So there's that complicated nature with silence. But in the past 5 years, I've been kind of trying to reclaim that as well, reclaim the beauty in silence, the rest in silence, and to think of even silence from God less as an abandonment. You know, I used to envy people who, you know, claim to hear God or have these what seem like very intimate experiences with the divine. That's not, you know, certainly not been my experience. And so it leads one to feel deficient in some way spiritually, to think, well, the only God I've ever known has only ever been silent. I've only ever met them in the silence. And so I've tried to kind of reconceive of that silence outside of language of abandonment or, you know, deficiency, and more in terms of rest and what it means to, I don't know, encounter silence in a world that is just so loud and obscures so much of us. So much of the sounds of our interior life, I feel, are kind of blocked out and unheard because the world is this cacophony of signals, of demands, of wails, of all kinds of things. And so silence in that way is a kind of mercy when you've known the cacophony of humanity. I think silence can be a kind of rest, a kind of presence that is more tender and less demanding.
0: Cole, one of the insights of your writing for me, and I mean, there were lots of them as you could tell, was how those sacred patterns, I think you call them, of rest and restoration, even now have their threats and antagonists, including, and perhaps most potently of all, fear. Fear is a threat to rest wasn't a way I'd heard people talk about fear or had heard fear named before. What is it about fear that you think can undo us in that sense?
1: Mm-hmm. Well, I think the purpose of fear is to kind of keep you on guard. And that's for better and for worse. You know, there's certainly a really kind of credible use for fear that keeps us from doing all kinds of dangerous things. That is a kind of protective force in the world. But there is a fear that is much more imprecise, that's much more about kind of restlessness, keeping us always alert, never really steadied, a little bit shaky. And it can be exhausting. It can be exhausting to know that kind of fear. And I think of them a bit on spectrum almost of, you know, you have those who keep watch, you know, overnight, you keep watch in the dark, and you have those who are asleep.

0: to, even about fear, to bring people into a shared place. I guess, how can communities hold fear in ways that are more like a healthy watchfulness rather than a corrosive or defensive or even violent posture towards someone who's not like themselves?
1: There's a beautiful quotation from James Baldwin. He says, to encounter oneself is to encounter the other, and this is love. And he says, if I know that my soul trembles, I know that yours does too. And if I can respect this, both of us can live. If I know that my soul trembles, I know that yours does too. And if I can respect this, both of us can live. And I love that from him, because I think he's speaking to that kind of shared experience that you are, this kind of, I don't know, it feels trite to call it a uniting, but some kind of mystical union across humanity occurs when we recognize that this, you know, they're not identical stories, but, you know, they're certainly of the same origin, you know, the same soul that trembles in me on some level trembles in you, the same pains, the same losses, the same hungers for belonging, for connection. There are all kinds of, you know, shared experiences that make up what it means to be human. And I think the more we encounter them in ourselves, and the more we encounter our own interior lives in that way, the more likely we are to encounter someone else and recognize their interior life, and in that way extend them dignity, you know, in that way desire liberation for them, in that way eventually learn to love them.
0: That is it's a beautiful and profound thing you've named. And it seems to me a work as much of imagination as anything else, a discipline even of imagination, to register the inherent dignity of others in that way, despite, you know, the narratives that are supplied to us by our culture, by our institutions, by the histories of the places where we live, and the divisions that play out around us. I want to ask you about your work with the Center for Dignity and Contemplation, because part of the way the work of that group is described is in terms of remembering what it means to be a soul. Not to have a soul as if it's something you acquire, but to be a soul. And I wonder if you could just, if we could end by reflecting on that, the role of memory in being people of soul, so to speak.
1: Mm. Yes. I mean, when I think about remembering what it means to be a soul, I think it means that we're practicing on some level imagination for something that is so imprecise and so mysterious to us, but that throughout time we've tried our best to define, and at times I think we've reduced it to kind of a singular invisible thing. But I'm really interested in the idea of the soul being embodied, that the soul isn't just invisible. I'm interested in the idea that the soul is emotional, that it contains some level of story, and I'm very interested in the idea that a soul can be collective, that it can be something that exists both in one and in us together in our communities and in our in our communities and intergenerationally even. So I think in the work of the Center for Dignity and Contemplation and in my work and in my life daily, I'm trying to reimagine and maybe even remember a kind of connecting with oneself that makes room for all of these things, as opposed to trying to compartmentalize so much of who we are, or you know, rend mind from body, rend emotion from flesh or ritual. Instead, I'm interested in a kind of soul that's about reintegration

0: and complicating the narrative of what it means to be human outside of, you know, what limited imagination we have for it at times.
1: Cole, thank you so much for this conversation and for all you open up, the gentleness and the power with which you do it. It's a real gift. It's a real privilege to have you on Soul Search today.
0: Thank you for having me. Thank you for trusting me in your space.
1: It's my privilege and pleasure. That was Cole Arthur Riley. She's a poet and best-selling author who also serves as a curator at the Centre for Dignity and Contemplation. You can find out more about Cole by heading to the Soul Search website. There are links there to her various projects. I'm Meredith Lake, exploring contemporary spirituality here on Soul Search on Radio National, Radio Australia, and by podcast with ABC Listen. I mentioned earlier that Cole is also the creator and curator of the social media page Black Liturgies. Here's a taste of one of her posts. Our resistance is not predicated on how likely it will be to alter the conscience of the oppressor. We resist to retain our own conscience and to awaken all others who are still in possession of their own souls. Wow, it makes resistance sound almost like a ritual, a spiritual practice to do with shaping the conscience. Something that's political, not because it necessarily succeeds or changes our social structures, but because it creates an alternative kind of belonging. These are the kinds of ideas that I also see in the work of Molly Farnath, who was moved to rethink ritual because of an experience she had on the streets of New York City.
2: This took place in New York City when I was living there about a decade ago. This was sort of the early days of the Black Lives Matter movement, and there had been a police killing of an unarmed Black man, Eric Garner. And there were protests when that killing took place. And then there was another round of protests when a grand jury decided that they weren't going to indict the police officer for the death of Eric Garner. And the protest that I write about in the book was a group of Jewish protesters who gathered on the streets in the Upper West Side and, among other things, recited the Mourner's Kaddish, which is this traditional prayer within the Jewish tradition that's recited on the death of loved ones, usually the closest kin, so parents and siblings in particular. And I was so moved by that. I found it really beautiful and evocative and poignant and puzzling too. I was so interested in what was happening there and really disappointed in a lot of the kind of pat answers about what was happening there, that this was sort of just, you know, politics by other means or a kind of political theater or something like that. And it seemed to me that something really powerfully ethical was happening, a kind of renegotiation of ethical boundaries about who this prayer is said for and what the obligations are that follow from that. And I think, like other acts of public and political mourning, I think that it was calling it attention to whose lives are grievable and ought to be, must be grieved, and what the politics of that are.
1: Whose lives are grievable and how? With what rituals? Those questions haven't gone away, and they stirred Dr. Molly Farnath to take a closer look at the politics of ritual.
2: So that was the genesis of this project, in which I was thinking more intensely and in a more focused way on the political implications of ritual or the ways that rituals get used in politics and in social movements. And I started seeing rituals showing up in all of these interesting and unexpected places. So Eucharists that took place at the border between the United States and Mexico, enactments of the Stations of the Cross, a kind of traditional Catholic devotional to generate kind of empathy for the victims of gun violence. So these kind of traditional rituals that came out of religious traditions being used in ways that were quite inclusive and that were sort of aiming toward a more just community and politics. So as I think about kind of why someone interested in politics would get interested in ritual, it was because it just kept showing up. And I wanted to understand why. I wanted to think more about why and what it was doing.
1: Yeah. I mean, ritual itself is a very complex term that can probably gesture towards all kinds of things for different people, depending on the communities they've been part of, what that word might carry. I mean, you've already mentioned some ostensibly religious rituals that people would recognise if they've been part of the related community as rituals, but I suspect you're talking about them as social practices in quite a flexible way. So what is ritual when you use it in this sense?
2: Yeah, so when I use the term ritual, I'm talking about a kind of species of social practice. So an activity, a kind of complex activity that people do together. And rituals are social practices that are more scripted, more highly prescribed in the language that's used, in the gestures and the postures that are expected to be done. And those expectations are governed by shared norms. So there's a group of people who care about what this practice is and care about getting it right and other people getting it right. So sometimes I think we use the term ritual to talk about, you know, what you do when you wake up in the morning. My morning ritual is I get up and I make my coffee and I sit and I think about my intentions for the day. That is a lovely practice, but it's not what I mean when I talk about ritual. I have this sort of more collective, social, and norm-governed set of activities in mind. So sometimes those appear in religions, in religious traditions, but they also appear in civic life, in community life. Families have rituals. So there can be groups other than religious groups that have rituals in the way that I use the term.
1: Mm. I mean, political institutions have them, especially thinking about inaugurations of a new president or the commencement of a parliamentary sitting or those kinds of things. We have all kinds of social institutions, even a wedding, a marriage rite could be a ritual. But perhaps to go back to your example of the morning kind of wake up kind of thing, if a person was saying morning prayer or, beginning their fast for the day, that might count as a ritual in the sense that you're talking about it, because it is a practice governed by, I mean, rules is interesting. There's forms to a ritual, but as you point out, they're flexible norms, they're at least open to contest.
2: That's right. Yeah. I mean, I don't want to put too hard a boundary around this category of ritual. I am a little bit flexible about what I want to include in the category. But you're right. So a kind of morning routine might have scripted prayer in it or liturgical ritual as part of it, even though it's done in solitude. In that case, I would say it is a ritual, right? So there are many rituals that we do in solitude, but there are other people in a community who care about what that ritual is, even though we're not doing the ritual together at every moment. So lots of rituals have that feature. They can be done collectively or they can be done in solitude.
1: I'm very interested in the way you draw out the what's political about ritual. As you know better than most people, I think we do live in a society that often kind of semi-consciously at least operates on an assumption that, you know, the public domain is ostensibly secular. It's the private domain where religion kind of happens, where devotional life is contained. And I think you put it this way yourself, that for religion to be visible in the public sphere is almost seen as a kind of trespass. But how does thinking about ritual kind of complicate that binary of, you know, a secular public and a religious private?
2: Rituals do all kinds of things. I think we sometimes have the tendency to think of rituals as just kind of habitual behaviors, as largely symbolic. But I think that rituals do much more powerful things than we think they do sometimes. So one of the things that rituals do is that they can distribute social good. So they can distribute power among people within a group. You mentioned earlier an inauguration rite. So an inauguration rite or a coronation ceremony is a ritual or a ceremony that marks a transfer of power. And insofar as people recognize the person being inaugurated or coronated as going through the steps correctly, we recognize them as having a power or authority that they didn't before that ritual. Rituals can train our habits and our dispositions, so they can help us to develop certain virtues, certain habits, political habits included. They can express passions and solidarity, so they can do all kinds of different things, many of which have important political functions. And I think because rituals are social and because they're rule-governed or norm-governed, they oftentimes work in ways that sort of distribute goods, including power, enforce rules in ways that tend to kind of solidify the group or tend to keep the social structure in place. But one of the things that I want to do in the book is show that they can do lots of other things too. They can shift power, or they can prefigure or sort of anticipate new ways of being in relation. So rituals, particularly, this happens when they're being used in social movements, I think, are used as a way of expressing and enacting a different way of being in relation to one another and a different way of distributing goods of recognition and authority and power within the community that we share.
3: Hmm. Molly, one of the questions that I think immediately comes to mind here is that, well, is it a tension or I guess perhaps a tendency for some rituals to basically reproduce the structures of power and authority that are already in place? In a way, rituals have a preserving aspect. When does a ritual become something other than a reproduction of the existing power relationships and the existing hierarchies that are in place and become something that could disrupt, if you like?
2: Yeah. So I think, yeah, you named really precisely the interesting tension in rituals, because rituals are, as I said earlier, they're sort of scripted. So they tend to be done in more or less the same way again and again over time. And that means that they're sort of reproducing the same features of community over and over again. But I want to say they never do so exactly. They never do so precisely. So they do change over time. They change over time because the world in which they're enacted changes. And they change over time because the people who are invested in them make arguments and claims and perform the ritual in new ways or include new people in them in ways that change the significance and the outcomes of the ritual. So when the Jewish protesters said the Kaddish for Eric Garner, they were saying the Kaddish in a sort of unconventional space, so on a city street, and they were saying the Kaddish for someone for whom the Kaddish is not usually said, someone who's not Jewish, someone who wasn't kin to the protesters. And I think in that, they were making a kind of powerful, ethical, political move of expanding a sphere of obligation and ethical concern to include someone who isn't usually included in the sort of understanding of who counts as kin. So there's a shift that happens there. And I think that happens in these remarkable ways in political enactments of rituals, but it happens in more subtle ways all the time, I think. So if a person says the mourner's Kaddish, you know, maybe in a more ordinary setting in a synagogue, but for a loved one who's estranged, or for someone who maybe wouldn't have been recognized as kin, but who that person feels devoted to and obligated to. So these kinds of changes can shift rituals over time as more people come to see the norms that govern the ritual as shifting or changing in light of changing circumstances.
1: On Soul Search on ABC Listen and ABC Radio National, I'm talking with Molly Farnath, a scholar of religion at Haverford College in Pennsylvania, and the author of a book called The Politics of Ritual. One of the things I found so interesting in your work, Molly, was your reflection on how the pandemic and experiences of lockdown and social isolation, that the pandemic disrupted and prevented so many people from mourning as they would like to. And I'm not sure how much we've really processed that as a society, our need for rituals of mourning. But how are you seeing reinvention or transformation of mourning rituals in a kind of, it's not a post-pandemic world, but it's a post-lockdown world? Where are you seeing people engage that?
2: As the pandemic went on, of course, people adapted as people do. So people held Zoom funerals and, you know, in the Jewish tradition, sit shiva, which is a kind of way of kind of gathering with mourners for a week-long period after a funeral. People would sit shiva on Zoom, you know, everything sort of was on Zoom. But people adapted ways of trying to mark and mourn these deaths together. I think that some of those efforts worked. Some of them stuck. I think that for some people, being able to connect with loved ones far away in the wake of death or of tragedy was really powerful and important. And I think also as soon as folks were able to gather in person,

0: again to mourn, they did. So that was true, I think, pretty much across the board. There was also sort of in parallel to this, these sort of ordinary kinds of deaths and funerals, a kind of political set of funerals that were taking place that drew on a history of political funerals. So these took place during the AIDS epidemic to publicly mark and mourn the deaths of victims of AIDS at a time when in the United States, the administration was deeply unsympathetic and uncaring to victims of that epidemic. So drawing on that tradition, there were protests in the United States of the Trump administration's kind of callousness around COVID and lack of attention to the number of deaths, the sort of skewed demographics of who was getting ill and who was dying. And so there were these political funerals that were taking place as a form of protest, again, sort of making a claim about who deserved recognition as a mourner, whose lives were grievable, and a kind of expression of anger and grief in the face of unjust deaths.
1: So kind of the de-ritualizing of so many COVID deaths was political, and part of the response to that was the re-ritualizing, the public mourning of victims that came to the fore over time as a way of staking an alternative political vision during the pandemic. Is that kind of what you're saying?
0: Yeah, that's exactly right. That's a great way to put it. Yeah, so that the lack of ritual was depoliticizing, or it was refusal to recognize publicly and to mark publicly the politics of the pandemic. And so the reinsertion of ritual into these spaces that had been de-ritualized was a way of trying to mark those deaths and trying to draw attention to some of the dynamics, the political dynamics underlying the pandemic.
1: I was really interested to read, Molly, your account of the kind of the multi-faith public event, the National Day of Mourning that occurred once COVID deaths in the US reached 100,000, a public event that involved leaders from a variety of different faith traditions marking that loss. You quote Jim Wallace from Sojourners, which is it's a kind of Christian publication, speaking about how rituals might repair the brokenness of our democracy, which the pandemic has revealed. And that struck me because, I mean, it's an incredible thing to contemplate. Can certain rituals enacted in certain ways do something like that, repair the brokenness of a democracy? I mean, it seems an extraordinary claim in some ways, but how potent do you think ritual is for something like the repair of our political lives, our political communities? Or was that just, you know, a flourish, a flourish of speech?
0: No, I don't think it's a flourish of speech entirely. I mean, it's a lot to ask of ritual that they repair the brokenness of democracy, but I do think it's probably part of what we need. And so we see folks turning to mourning rituals and to public acts of grieving over and over again in the context of protests and social movements as a way of marking what's been lost and of publicly affirming what we care about. And that seems to me really important, particularly in this moment of climate catastrophe, when so many of the places that we love and things that we love are passing away or in danger of passing away. I think we're going to need rituals of mourning and mourning well together as ways of affirming what we love and care about together. I think that if democracy is going to survive, we will need to develop better ways of mourning together publicly.
1: I don't know how common this is in the US, Molly, but certainly here in Australia, I think there's a fairly widespread cynicism around what can be taken as straightforwardly religious responses to various catastrophes, the kind of thoughts and prayers response, particularly when it's expressed by

0: by people who are in a position of power or opportunity to make a substantive change to address the thing being mourned or to address the causes of the catastrophe in view. And there's a cynicism around the efficacy of anything like that. Rituals of lament and mourning that you're talking about aren't quite in that same category as, you know, thoughts and prayers. But what kind of efficacy do rituals have? Like, why aren't they just the same as, you know, thoughts and prayers, so to speak?
1: Yeah. So in the United States, I think that thoughts and prayers phrase comes up particularly in response to gun violence, which is, of course, in the United States, just a massive, massive problem. And the number of mass shootings is just sort of unfathomable that we keep allowing this to happen in this country. And when it does, conservative politicians in particular tend to trot out this phrase. It does feel like an outrage, right? I mean, these are the folks who are elected to pass laws that protect citizens. It's like thoughts and prayers. Those aren't effective forms of action. They're something else. And that same criticism is lodged against ritual, that ritual isn't effective action. It's not the kind of action that has results. It is symbolic action, or it's sort of ineffectual. It's not meant to bring about change. I think that's not true, first of all. I think that rituals do bring about changes. As I said earlier, I think that they distribute goods, including power and recognition, sort of intangible goods, but goods nonetheless. And I think that the repeated performance of ritual also shapes the people who engage in them. So doing rituals over and over again can shape the sorts of habitual responses that we have and the dispositions that we have as citizens.
0: So rituals are political, not because they'll necessarily change the situation at hand or force new legislation or something, but because they change the people who take them up. They create a certain kind of conscience among citizens.
1: So as I think about gun violence in particular and this kind of response to mass shootings, the sort of thoughts and prayers response, I think of that in contrast to something like the Stations of the Cross that I mentioned earlier. So here in Philadelphia, there's an anti-gun violence organization that is called Heeding God's Call, and it's a multi-religious anti-gun violence organization. They work toward gun control legislation, basically. And every year they have a Good Friday Stations of the Cross, where a kind of interfaith group walks from one site to another of recent gun violence, saying prayers, engaging in meditation, kind of offering spiritual reflections at each stop along the way. The traditional Stations of the Cross is meant to allow the worshiper to kind of meditate on Christ's suffering and to generate empathy toward that suffering. And similarly, I think that this ritual is a response to gun violence that is meant to orient the people who participate in it toward the humanity of those who died as victims of gun violence and to generate anger at the politicians who allow gun violence to continue, who refuse to pass effective gun control. So there are ways that this ritual enactment is meant to evoke politically charged emotions. And I think grief and anger can be politically charged emotions. So there are some similarities, I think, as you're mentioning, between the kind of thoughts and prayers response and a ritual response. But I want to insist on the efficacy of ritual, not in a, you know, one-to-one, we're going to do this ritual, it's going to change policy kind of way, but rituals do affect change, both in the people engaging in them, I think, and in the communities that they take place in.
0: I think at its best, prayer is also transformative of the individual who engages it and the communities who engage it together. Molly, the examples that we've been talking about, Stations of the Cross, the Eucharist, Jewish prayers for the dead, very clearly have their roots in overtly and specific religious traditions, faiths, communities, histories. And yet, as you well know, and this is particularly true in Australia, but even in the US too, levels of participation in such religious communities has declined over the last several decades, that a kind of socialization into a familiarity with those kind of rituals is just not as common as it was a couple of generations ago. And I wonder what you think this means for where ritual innovation is going to come from.
1: Yeah, so here in the United States, I think there still is a kind of well of civic ritual. So the national anthem and other kinds of hymns, the Pledge of Allegiance, which is recited by most public school children every morning. They stand and face the flag and recite a Pledge of Allegiance to the flag. So there are these kinds of civic rituals, I think, like looked skeptically upon by many people, but nevertheless still participated in by many school children. And that seems to me like a site for potential ritual innovation, not just innovation within those particular rituals, you know, changing the words of the Pledge of Allegiance or reciting it in a new context or something like that. But it seems like there's a possibility there for new rituals and new ritual forms within kind of that category of civic ritual. And then I think that there are also, there's a kind of stock of political rituals, more, well, so I'm thinking of like a candlelight vigil, which does have some connection to religious tradition, but doesn't require a great deal of religious knowledge or background to participate in. That said, I think that's not enough. So I think you're right that there's going to need to be some new kinds of ritual innovation and ritual invention to get the stock of rituals that we need. And like I said, I do think that we need rituals of mourning. I think we also need rituals of gratitude collectively. I think we need rituals of attunement to one another and to the community and the world that we share. So not only mourning rituals, but other forms of ritual as well.
0: New rituals of attention, of gratitude as a community too. Is this part of what our politics needs? It's a fascinating thought from Molly Farnath. She's an associate professor of religion at Haverford College in Pennsylvania and the author of a book called The Politics of Ritual. Earlier on, you heard Cole Arthur Riley, the creator of Black Liturgies. It's a social media page that helps its community with the work of attunement and attention. I'm Meredith Lake, and it's been great to revisit these conversations with you today on Soul Search, to look again at ritual and how it's being renewed and reshaped to meet the demands of our politics. A big thanks to producers Rowan Salmond and Hong Jiang. They make Soul Search every week on Gadigal and Arunda Country. I'm Meredith Lake, and I'll catch you again next time for Soul Search on ABC Radio National, Radio Australia, and by podcast with ABC Listen.

0: A tray of cocktails floated at us through the twilight. Thomas Waller, known as Fats to his friends. Cab Calloway. All these people came to Gatsby's house in the summer at some point.
1: Indulge in the music and drama of this jazz-soaked reimagining.
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1: Of the Great Gatsby.
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3: On ABC Radio National, the Philosopher's Zone is just around the corner. This week we're talking about public communication and how public communication can get bent right out of shape in an age of crisis. Because we certainly are living through an age of crisis. The crises never seem to stop. And the erosion of the quality of our public discourse is one of the more obvious results of that. What can we do about it? Well, that's the question for the Philosopher's Zone with me, David Rutledge, coming up after the news. Stay with us.

0: Hi, this is ABC News with David Rollins. Israel says it would not withdraw from southern Lebanon, even if the US demanded it. Officials from both Lebanon and Israel are discussing a proposal for Israeli forces to pull out of some of the territory invaded in the war with Hezbollah and hand it to Lebanese army control during talks in Washington. Israeli Defence Minister Israel Katz says that the US is yet to ask Israel to withdraw, though.
1: The IDF is prepared in the yellow line and we are not retreating. We announced that in any case we are not withdrawing. And as of this moment, and this is a political achievement, there is no American demand of Israel to withdraw from Lebanon.
0: Multicultural Affairs Minister Anne Ali has criticised One Nation's leader over her calls for Australia to become a monocultural society. In an address to the National Press Club last week, Pauline Hanson declared that multiculturalism was not working. She has suggested since then that the Socceroos represent her vision of a monocultural Australia, despite the team including players who hold different religious beliefs and backgrounds. Dr. Ali says Senator Hanson's commentary aims to muddy the waters on the social debate.
2: Consistently over the last 30 years, what we've seen from Pauline Hanson, what we've heard from Pauline Hanson is nothing but contempt for migrants and refugees and for multiculturalism. And I think now she's standing up and she's blaming Australian people for getting it wrong, for misinterpreting her, for misunderstanding her.
0: The Western Australian government says the CSIRO is conducting testing to confirm a third suspected case of H5 avian influenza. Kaysen Ho has the story.
3: WA's Agriculture Minister Jackie Jarvis says 192 reports of dead birds have been made to authorities since the first suspected case on the state's south coast last Friday. Ms. Jarvis says 24 samples have been taken for testing and so far 8 have returned negative results. 2 cases of the avian influenza have been confirmed in WA so far in migratory birds in the Esperance region. Another suspected positive case discovered in the southwest region has been sent to the CSIRO for further testing. Ms. Jarvis says there's been no indication the virus has spread to any native birds or wildlife.
0: US officials say they've supplied doses of an experimental antibody to help fight a growing outbreak of Ebola in the Democratic Republic of Congo. The BBC's Rachel Wright reports.
4: The cocktail of antibodies has been developed from samples taken from survivors of the Ebola outbreak in 2014. It will be tested by the World Health Organization after advocacy groups urged the US government to make the experimental treatment available for clinical trials in countries affected by the ongoing Ebola outbreak. Currently, there are no vaccines or treatments available for the new strain. Up till now, there has been over 1,000 confirmed cases and more than 260 deaths in the Democratic Republic of Congo and Uganda.
0: Some electricity customers are facing higher charges from next month, despite the default market offer falling in several states. Energy Minister Chris Bowen has asked regulators to investigate whether the increases and how they were communicated comply with the rules. The default market offer acts as a safety net price for customers who do not shop around for a better deal. However, Bill Heroes founder Richard Foxworthy says the lower default offer does not automatically mean that every household's bill will fall.
5: The truth is that the market offers that most energy consumers are on have a completely separate pricing regime. Market offers typically are much cheaper than default offers. Over the past 12 months, the market offers have been up to about 25% lower.
0: Australia's richest person, Gina Reinhart, has opened housing for homeless veterans in Perth, named after Ben Robert Smith. Here's Frances Du.
6: The refurbished beach houses in Scarborough will provide accommodation for veterans experiencing homelessness. They'll be managed by Veteran Housing Australia, with Hancock Prospecting saying more properties will be bought around the country. Large signs on the buildings name the complex after Victoria Cross recipient Ben Robert Smith. Mr. Robert Smith is facing 5 war crime murder charges after allegations from Afghanistan between 2009 and 2012. He denies the allegations. The project offers housing for vulnerable veterans.
0: That brings you up to date with the latest ABC News. We'll have more in 1 hour's time.
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8: Hello, this is David Rutledge. Welcome to the Philosopher's Zone. I've been thinking this week about Jürgen Habermas, the great German philosopher and social theorist who died in March. And in a lot of what I was reading about Habermas in the days and weeks after his death, there was a persistent tension. You had, on one hand, people praising Habermas, quite rightly, for his commitment to advancing the cause of democracy and rational public debate, and his faith in the power of communication among free citizens. But then, on the other hand, there were critical voices offering the opinion that in our contemporary age of social media algorithms and weaponized disinformation and the widespread erosion of trust in democratic institutions, that the vision of Habermas, of an enlightened public sphere, seemed idealistic, even a little naive. So what we have this week is not actually a conversation about Jürgen Habermas, but he's very much in the background or at the root of a lot of what we're going to be talking about. My guest is Tal Harper. He's an associate professor in the School of Media and Communication at Murdoch University in Perth, and he's delivering a lecture this week as part of the Perth Philosophy Circle's 2026 lecture series on crisis and the way that crisis can distort public communication and how crisis capitalism promotes and feeds on those distortions. You suggest that we're living in an age of perma-crisis, which you also remind us was the Collins Dictionary word of the year in 2022. Is the world actually becoming more crisis-ridden? Or do you think it's more that our information-saturated environment today means that we're just hearing about crises more often? There have always been crises, but now something happens in some remote part of Africa and it's right in our face. It's on our social media feed.
9: Look, it's both. The world is becoming more crisis-prone, and at the same time, we are more aware of the crises as a result. But it's funny because while we're aware of the crises happening, we're not necessarily always following up towards how we're going to resolve that crisis or how we're going to fix it or stop it from happening again. So there are certain kind of traits in, if you like, our contemporary society. It's really interconnected. We have a lot of systems that are codependent upon one another. And that means if something goes wrong in one particular section, that often has these follow-on effects. Yeah, so it is both. But of course, at the same time, we are more aware because we hear about everything that's going on, particularly things that are scary or outrageous. These are the things that travel most quickly through both news media and through social media. So yeah, we have a bit of both. We have more crises and we're also more aware of them.
8: Let's bring this into your discussion of how capitalism works and exploits permacrisis. You cite the very influential work of Naomi Klein, in particular her 2007 book, The Shock Doctrine, The Rise of Disaster Capitalism, which I was really pleased to see this come up because it made me remember that I actually sort of half read The Shock Doctrine when it came out and have always meant to go back to it, and I now will because I thought it was an amazing book. The Shock Doctrine presents a certain thesis. Can you sort of outline that thesis for us very broadly and how well you think it has held up over these past two decades?
9: Yeah, in The Shock Doctrine, it's really interesting because she actually starts the book with talking about electric shock therapy and about how this kind of originated from this particular school of thought in Chicago, where it was like, oh, the only way to fix people that are broken is to hit them with electric shocks until you kind of break their brains and then you can build them back up again. Really disturbing, obviously. And, you know, she goes into some, you know, to actual, I guess, victims of electric shock therapy. And there's this kind of febrile babyishness about them, which is disturbing. But she also notes that, you know, they were never actually able to kind of completely build up a new individual on this tabula rasa. They were always haunted by what had happened to them. Mm. And then she takes that analogy of this electric shock therapy and she kind of says, look, this also happened in Chicago through the Chicago School of Economics. She really picks on this guy called Milton Friedman, who's a theorist of free market capitalism, like radically free market capitalism. And he was responsible for developing what is called the Chicago School of Economics, which was like the best way to run the world is to lower all trade barriers and making sure that markets could solve all social problems. And what that generally meant is allowing kind of the forces of capital to come into any particular country, reorganize in order to make sure that that country was then open to American markets, funnily enough, American companies in order to supply cheaper products. And it kind of went against prevailing economic orthodoxy up till then, which was saying that countries should have their own kind of protectionist markets. They should kind of protect certain industries to ensure that they develop their own industrial production. But Freeman kind of said, look, that might be good for the countries, but it's not necessarily good for the market as a whole, and the market in itself will organize everything most efficiently. So, yeah, the Chicago School, along with what became the Washington Consensus, which was kind of the United States kind of international relations framework, was like, let's make sure that everything we do as a country is organized around opening up markets. And, you know, in the Shock Doctrine, Klein describes the overthrow of all kinds of democratically elected left-leaning or slightly socialist governments throughout the world by the CIA in order to make sure that they could open up the markets and install often quite tyrannical dictators, despotic dictators in their place to ensure that these markets remained open to American companies. So it's an interesting argument because in the process, she kind of makes this point of saying that capitalism was used to create crises as a way of orchestrating change, which would then suit the interests of capitalism, which I think has become quite prescient. I mean, she wrote this in 2007, and so that was literally just before the global financial crisis, which is a really interesting reorganization of international capital. And of course, you know, you saw all of this, huge issues in terms of markets collapsing, the market not actually working, but the outcome of that was not necessarily a reorganization of how we reorganize capital, but rather, oh, let's support big banks, let's bail out the organizations that failed, the capitalistic organizations that failed. And so it went to show that really what is happening here is rich people are looking after the rich people, and that seems to be the only rule that remains, if you like. But of course, also prescient because we've had nothing but crises since 2007, which is where permacrisis comes from, the idea of we just roll from one significant, possibly kind of world-ending crisis to the next one.
10: Yeah.
9: It's been quite relentless.
10: I'd like to pull on a thread here that isn't necessarily to do with capitalism writ large, but with the distortions that can happen when economic imperatives start dominating every sphere of public life. When citizens become consumers, when social problems become branding exercises, economic values and arguments sort of crowd out other forms of reasoning. Can you speak to that a bit?
9: Yeah, well, look, when you ask it like that, really what I want to talk about is job-ready graduates. Nothing in my world epitomizes the dominance of market logic than the idea that the government will encourage students who might want to learn about things like truth or history or critical theory or cultural studies. They will discourage research and engagement in those areas and instead encourage people to be studying things like engineering and, you know, commerce and things that they consider to be job ready in a university system. This is the job ready graduates package is the current policy dictating how much students should pay to study university, and students who want to study things that are humanities subjects such as philosophy, history, English, you know, creative media, critical thinking, communication, they have to pay more than if you want to study something like maths, if you want to study sciences and engineering, basically. And why is that? It is because in some sense that the government, I assume, has gone, hey, our students face a crisis because they're going to have to afford this massive, house. They're going to have to pay off a massive hex debt. Who's responsible for that? And so we need to make sure they're job ready when they leave the university. But This is market logic infiltrating the life world. This is getting people who are interested in thinking about things like truth, reality, creativity, the limits of what a human can do. And instead of getting them to engage in those areas and create excellence in those areas and create resources in those areas, we're going to get more finance bros, basically.
10: Yeah.
9: And when I think about that kind of question about, okay, how can we see the market infiltrating the way that we live and be? That for me is the most meaningful one, because I see it as completely wrongheaded at this particular stage in human evolution, when we need more and more engagement with notions such as what is truth, what really matters to people in their lived experience. You know, we don't need a more centralized working pool of more common replicable working skills. We need people to actually think differently, think critically, and engage with the world around them. But how else does capitalism feed in, or the market feed into our life world? It puts us into a situation of abject terror, of feeling that we are all living in this unbelievably precarious situation where if we do not perform and behave in the way that we are expected to, we will in some sense, you know, we are only ever one paycheck away from being homeless. And this is a really common experience for people in contemporary developed world of being, well, look, I've been successful in my business, I've been successful in whatever it is that I've done in my life, but I'm still in a situation, whereas I went through a divorce or I lost my job, I wouldn't be one paycheck away from being homeless and living in my car. So we are subjected in some sense by the limits of our own power to be good citizens or good market citizens in that way. And that can really limit the form of engagement that we might give to things like public conversation, supererogatory acts, things where we help each other out and so on.
10: On ABC Radio National and ABC Listen, this is The Philosopher's Zone with me, David Rutledge, and my guest this week is Tal Harper from Murdoch University in Perth. We're talking about communication in an age of permacrisis.

0: Tell me about crisis communication. What is that, and how does it help us to understand what's going on with certain aspects of contemporary politics?
1: So crisis communication is a branch of strategic communication, which basically is about teaching people how to communicate during times of crisis. So simply, it is something we train strategic communicators to do. We do it at Murdoch. I've done it at Canberra as well. So it's basically a school of theories around the best way to communicate to people during a crisis. So crisis communication, the first thing you learn in crisis communication is that if you're excellent at crisis communication, you should never have to do crisis communication.
0: Yes.
1: Because you should be able to spot issues as they are manageable and manage them effectively in order to prevent the crisis. So part of what crisis communication is issues management, and that is a lot about both internal communication, spotting problems, assessing risks, adapting, you know, figuring out how to mitigate risks and so on. But then, of course, there is also kind of crisis communication, which is all about reputation management. So there's a few different schools of crisis communication in this area, but it's important to understand that if you have strong reputation, then you are kind of inured to crisis. You're more immune from the effects of a crisis, whereas if you have a weak reputation, you are more susceptible to crises as well.
0: Yeah, this puts me in mind of one of my all-time favourite TV series, which is The Thick of It, you know, the UK political satire, which so brilliantly portrays that aspect of modern government where crisis management and crisis communication are really the name of the game. And we do see today more and more governments managing their reputations and managing public opinion in ways that resemble large corporations. And this is where Jürgen Habermas had really interesting insight into government and PR. Can you say some more about that?
1: If we want to turn to Habermas, I would say one thing that Habermas did in his book Structural Transformation is point out that basically with the extension of the franchise, the most effective political party became the one that was basically the best public relations organization in terms of managing public perception and ensuring that they could get elected again next time. So I think it's been at least for 50 years, parties have realized that a large part of that, and this is a real problem, right? That a large part of their job is about communicating what's going on, not necessarily doing anything about it, but rather figuring out how to communicate about it successfully. And again, that is why things like flooding the zone work, is because people have become so used to the idea that, okay, we're just going to get words here. They're not expecting action anymore necessarily.
0: Yeah. You bring up the idea of reputational capital here. So when a company experiences a crisis, if they've had crises in the past or if they've treated their stakeholders dishonestly in the past, then they have low reputational capital, which means the negative effects of the crisis are intensified. And I wonder if this is what we're seeing in, for example, the UK right now, where government institutions, rightly or wrongly, have extremely low reputational capital. And that is partly what's fueling the crisis of anti-immigration violence, say, that we're seeing on the streets at the moment. Do you make that connection?
1: Yes. And it's really important to realise here that it is, in some sense, a structural issue in the sense of there have been successive governments now that have put the UK, I guess, in a difficult situation. And so I don't think it all rests necessarily on Starmer's shoulders that things have gone to pieces now. They kind of inherited a broken system, if you like. The people of the UK, for better or worse, voted to leave the EU and so therefore abandoned any kind of market advantage they might have had by having that shared market. And they decided, oh, no, we're going to do this and we're going to kind of inoculate ourselves as being this kind of nation state. And then Starmer has come into that. And in some sense, he has to manage that despite the massive deficit, despite the terrible budget situation. But for the people who actually live in the UK, the decision to leave the EU was one of desperation. It was one because they are living in this world, like we all are, of being incredibly precarious. They kind of thought, okay, well, let's try something else, right? And it obviously hasn't worked. But then now there's all kinds of other social pressures because they left the EU. You know, the kind of standard of living has not increased. The quality of life has not increased. And so it's very easy then to blame the immigrants. It's very easy for people, and there are a lot of bad faith actors over there that are kind of saying, okay, this is all because of them. At that point, when people are assessing those claims, they're assessing it in terms of the government, not necessarily in terms of Starmer's government, but the government in general has been unable to deal with this stuff. And so they kind of react. But it is, so it is reputational capital, but in some sense it's kind of an unsophisticated version of that, where people are just frustrated and feel at the end of their tether, and it's just a pity at that point that they decide to blame the only more vulnerable people than themselves. But there are clearly people over there that are agitating and sending out those messages.
0: It's tricky here because I suppose, you know, I'm 100% on board with the idea that liberal centre-left parties like UK Labour, like Australian Labour, like the US Democrats, they've spent decades neglecting the needs and concerns of their traditional working class constituents. And there's a certain discourse on the left that concerns itself almost exclusively with chastising those political parties and blaming them for their own low reputational capital. I was yelling at Ezra Klein in the car just yesterday on this, listening to his podcast. And while on one hand, you know, you can see why that's the case, and it is certainly a conversation that has to be had, but I feel there's something a little perverse about seeing right-wing extremists in Belfast burning down the houses of immigrant families and responding to that by saying, well, yes, this is Keir Starmer's fault. Because if we're talking about the importance of messaging in a zone that is flooded with shit, then surely the more urgent message in this kind of crisis is, this is fascism and the people to blame for the pogroms are the people carrying out the pogroms. What are your thoughts on that tension in the messaging, in the discourse around the riots?
1: You're absolutely right in terms of your synopsis of what's going on. The problem is, of course, that the people in power, the leaders, they are aware that they're not necessarily always speaking the truth. They're not always kind of speaking truth to power, if you like. But boy, do we need to be having that conversation that this is exactly what happened in Germany in the 30s. You know, this is, we are seeing the exact situation of people feeling somewhat desperate, somewhat alone. The political parties are not necessarily responding with any due care because they're looking after their own kind of self-interest and just seeking to get re-elected without doing anything that actually matters. And that is a perfect breeding ground for fascism as a way of kind of going, oh, let's blame the immigrants. So in terms of what we might do to that in terms of political messaging, we just obviously need to speak the truth quietly and clearly. I noticed there have been a number of Belfast counter-protests, if you like, kind of, you know, kick the racists out, this isn't what we stand for, and so on. And so that's wonderful. So we just need to give that the attention, the same attention. Of course, it doesn't get the same attention because it's not so alarming. It's more like human nature. There are enough people in the world that realize that the kind of anti-immigrant hatred is only in the interests of the wealthy billionaires. You know, it's kind of like the One Nation situation. So in terms of what

0: our miners. And so the evidence is there. The truth is there. And it's really important not to lose hope or lose sight of the fact there are a lot of good people out there saying the right things and doing the right things, and just need to give them some airtime. But boy, is it disappointing that there aren't more leaders. You know, from a communications perspective, you always kind of, there is, in terms of reputational capital, when people with high reputational capital weigh in and make statements, that really matters. And there are too many leaders nationally, internationally, who are too afraid to speak truth to power, basically say, look, this is what this is. Obviously, we should be punishing anybody who stabs somebody. That's not what I'm saying. But we shouldn't necessarily suggest that just because one person stabbed somebody, everybody else who looks like them is a bad person. That is a very easy statement to make, and it should be being made resolutely everywhere. But yeah, it's not.
1: Jürgen Habermas had a sort of ethics of communication that advocated for mutual understanding as a goal of dialogue rather than simply persuasion, where, you know, participants are looking to learn from each other rather than simply to win this or that debate. And it's almost a truism to say that this kind of communication is becoming more difficult, if not impossible. Social media actively works against it, but in a state of permacrisis, so does that ambient impulse of fight or flight that seems increasingly to govern our lives and our responses to events. What can we do to avoid succumbing to that when we're living through one crisis after another?
0: It's hard to avoid the phrase touch grass. I think that's made its way into common parlance. Go outside, touch some grass.
1: It's great advice, but you always want to sort of hit the person that offers it to you.
0: It's funny. Social media is such a double-edged sword. And of course, the algorithms are designed to work against us in terms of the fight or flight stuff. It feeds us more of that stuff. But it's also very interesting because, you know, when the US attacks Iran, I can actually access the voice of somebody in Iran. And when those riots went on in Belfast, you know, I found somebody pop up on my social media feed who was saying, hey, look, you know, I've been attacked before and it was by a white Belfast Christian. Nobody went to a riot because of that, you know. So I think it's really important that you kind of think carefully about, okay, am I getting all of the information I need here? Can I find other information about this from other people before I get outraged by it? So the principles of ideal speech, you know, basically inclusion. Can I get more information? Can I let anybody speak about this? What do the people on the other side feel about this? And particularly if they're disempowered, can I access that information somewhere in order to really understand what's going on here? And then you have to actually make some, it's always good to try and inhabit that position. What's it like to be that person? What's it like to be the other person? What might be their situation? And so on. And in that way, you expand your own humanity. You spend some time with it and you can think then about, okay, how can I care for this situation in a way that is productive instead of just being, you know, it's all about me. Do I need to fight or flight? So I think in terms of what we can do, you need to stay calm. You need to kind of go, okay, does this affect me? Is it true? I think is really an important thing to think about. Like, does it actually matter? You know, I was worried for a while that Trump was going to invade Greenland, but that seems to have passed, you know. But at the same time, it's like, would that actually affect me? I mean, it would be a disgusting thing for international rule of law and so on, but maybe not actually that crucial. Obviously, it's also not true. It's not something that's germane to anything. So I could have stepped away from being worried about that.
1: Yeah.
0: But more importantly, I think it's like, okay, if I'm not getting that kind of feeling of connection, reciprocity, impact and agency in the media world that I'm engaged in, can I then get that from my community immediately? In terms of what surrounds me, how can I help people around me? What aspects or community organizations can I engage in where not only can I kind of be more confident of the realness of it, but I can also develop relationships and have some impact

0: on those communities as well. And that's a really good way of staying grounded.
1: Yeah. It sounds like what you're describing is, among other things, a sort of remaining centered on your own lived experience and the lived experience of those around you. And that's one that I need to remind myself of, because, you know, we all sort of walk around with our takes on things now. It's one of the great curses of social media. We all have a take on everything, and it's like an ideology. You know, you sort of, your lived experience can so easily be brought to fit into the various takes that you have on the world. But it sounds like you're describing something that goes in the opposite direction, right? A lot healthier.
0: Yeah, exactly. It's really interesting because, you know, capitalism actually works to consolidate us all into the same system in some ways. That's part of what capital wants to do in order to kind of accrue the most profit. That's why you've got Elon Musk as a trillionaire now, literally more money than Australia has in one person, because we have centralized markets to such an extent that speculative capital can give one person as much money or more money than the entire country. Now, that system of consolidation is utterly alienating. Like, it is alienating in every way. I don't mean to sound like an old Marxist here, but both in the way of how it makes you relate to what you do with your life, but also alienating in the sense of, do I have any power over what Musk is doing? And the answer is clearly a no. So the way to resist that is to build a system of your own, like a little away from that, and something to resist it, in the sense of having your own communities, having your own systems of reciprocal exchange, and so on. And it is, you know, it's still possible, thankfully.
1: Tal Harper, he's Associate Professor in the School of Media and Communication at Murdoch University in Perth, and he's been my guest this week right here in the Philosopher's Zone. More info on the website, more episodes for streaming or download via ABC Listen, and more coming up next week, so I hope you can join me then. The Philosopher's Zone is produced on the lands of the Bundjalung people by me, David Rutledge. See you next time.
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6: Have you ever stopped to think about bedbug sex?
7: The male has a penis, but there's not a particular opening in the female, so he just kind of jabs it in the female.
6: It has been described like a hypodermic needle.
7: And he tries to get as close as possible to the ovaries, the reproductive organs of the female, and so he releases a sperm in that area.
6: Yeah, but he just goes off-road to get there.
7: So obviously that's not a good thing for the female.
6: You don't say.
7: There's a certain amount of damage that occurs to a reproductive system and probably other things by the male during sexual reproduction.
6: The male has chemical receptors on the end of his adiagus. That's his sperm delivery apparatus. And he uses that to sort of sniff the insides of the female to see if any other male has already deposited sperm. And if they have, he barely ejaculates at all. He just, you know, stabs her a bit and gives it a cursory go. There's no use wasting his energy, right? Charming. But the males sometimes have suspicious scarring on the side of their bodies too. And it turns out they're inseminating each other. Sex is weird and flexible and doesn't seem to follow any rules. And the more I find out about it, the more it feels like this What the Duck special series may never, ever end. Because sex just keeps on going. Oh, settle down, Romeo. I didn't mean you. Sex just goes on and on and on. That's despite being super costly to those who participate. So let's head to the What the Duck Institute of Evolutionary Accounting for the annual Cost of Sex report to shareholders.
7: Now, there are a number of costs.
6: Ah, here's Kevin from accounting. No, not really. Kevin Tether is a recently retired professor who has a book out called The Evolution of Sex.
7: There's costs, for example, the time it takes to find a suitable individual to combine

0: genetic material. And that can take, in some cases, years. In some cases, it takes minutes. In some cases, it takes weeks. It depends on the organism. So time is a cost.
1: This is literally how many butts you have to sniff over how many days at the dog park to find the one.
0: Many organisms have to produce, particularly males, have to produce certain structures. So, for example, the moose male has to produce antlers.
1: Ooh, that seems like an expensive sexual display, like the outfits you buy to go to the spring racing carnival.
0: And those antlers are costly, energetically costly to them. Asexual organisms don't have to do that, right?
1: Asexual organisms, like bacteria or those lizards that can clone themselves, they don't have to worry about what they look like to their own species. They have a high level of self-acceptance and self-respect and are not concerned with flashy tails, bright spots, clean underwear, or large horns on hornbills.
0: Injury and death. By engaging in sexual reproduction, not only are you exposing yourself to predators.
1: Getting eaten while shagging, the ultimate budget item line.
0: You can be exposing yourself to members of the opposite sex, which may be very dangerous as well.
1: Yes, I am a woman. I know this risk.
0: Diseases are another problem.
1: And then there's the potential cost of gene dilution.
0: So obviously asexual organisms are going to provide their offspring of all of their genes, whereas sexual reproducers are only going to give their offspring half the number of genes.
1: This is sort of like where it's a group assignment, right? But you're a bit worried that the other's contribution will not be up to scratch, because surely it'd just be better to do it all by yourself.
0: So all of those can be costs associated with sexual reproduction that aren't faced by organisms that reproduce asexually.
1: Okay, let me just total that up. Oh, look, I can hear some of you in the back arguing that orgasms are priceless, like life is some sort of credit card advertisement. But truly, if that was a partial list of operating costs of sex, would spending your life's energy savings on sex really be worth it? What are the benefits of the vertical tango? All of this riding of the bony pony, all of this sex?
0: The reason that sexual reproduction is maintained,
1: yes,
0: may or may not be the same as the reason that evolved in the first place. And it may have evolved in the first place as this repair mechanism. If you keep cloning individuals, they're the same as their parents.
1: Including the flaws. There's an idea that sexual reproduction acts as a sort of repair shop for DNA that might have mutated a little bit too much in the wrong way. Combining with someone who hasn't mutated gives you a chance to fix up your bung bits. And then some theories go a step further. They say that sex isn't a chance just to repair your faults, it's a chance to genetically outrun threats. So this is the Red Queen. The Red Queen hypothesis is named after the Lewis Carroll character from Through the Looking Glass that runs and runs as hard as she can just to stay on the spot.
2: The crux of the Red Queen argues that parasites are going to rapidly adapt to their hosts.
1: Amanda Gibson is an assistant professor at the University of Virginia.
2: So if you're a common clone, you're a common asexual lineage, you're a sitting target for these cold-blooded parasites. They're going to lock onto you, and they're going to rapidly infect common clones in the population and drive them down in frequency.
1: Because as a clone, you're not using sex to change your DNA between generations. So the parasites get your mark. They know your ins and outs. They know your every play.
2: Whereas sexual females, via the process of sexual outcrossing, we think have the potential to produce offspring that have rare or novel genotypes that those local parasites may be unable to target.
1: Running as genetically fast as you can, just to stay ahead of parasites.
2: Because of some preliminary data showing in the presence of parasites, sexually reproducing individuals, males and females, have an advantage. That has been one of the major sort of pursuits in the research of the snails.
1: What snails, I hear you ask? Just some of the most highly studied snails in evolutionary science. New Zealand mud snails.
2: Snails are awesome.
1: Obviously.
2: They are Ponopergus antipodarum, or the New Zealand mud snail.
1: And these shell-bound mollusks are tiny.
2: They're so famous evolutionarily that when people actually meet them, they are pretty underwhelmed, like, of how small they are. But I think they're beautiful.
1: And they're powerful, at least in theory, because since the 1980s, the snails have been studied by successive generations of scientists because they have some weird sex stuff going on. The snails, not the scientists. There are males and females, and then thousands of female-only clones of different genetic makeups. They're appearing all of the time, all over the place. And having these two types of reproduction in the one environment gives the scientists perfect conditions to study some really core questions about the costs of sexual versus asexual reproduction. Like, what is the cost of males?
2: And this is essentially the idea that females that sexually outcross, on average, they put 50% of their resources into making male offspring.
1: One male, one female, on average, it's half-half every generation.
2: That's going to be much slower than the expansion of a population that's all asexual females.
1: Because an asexual female will produce a female and a female, she doubles and doubles and doubles.
2: Her lineage will rapidly expand, take over the population, and have driven sex extinct because it's so much faster.
1: Driving sex extinct. So the female-only, asexually reproducing population gain is twice the rate of the sexual. And this is sometimes referred to as the twofold cost of males. So if the males are so expensive, why do they still exist?
2: I should say one thing about this experiment that was purposeful was that we tried to make it what we call a neutral environment. Everything's really cushy. You know, there's food, there's not a lot of competition, it wasn't high density, there were no parasites, right? So we said, okay, we've given you everything that you need to be successful. How well do you do? And under those conditions, the asexual females were clearly outcompeting the sexual females.
1: Right, so as long as we sort of keep this discussion in the realms of the ideal, as long as we've got a stable environment and all the food you need and not many challenges, males are not necessary. Sex is not necessary. But as soon as you throw in any stresses, the cost of sex becomes like paying an insurance policy for your species. This is a way to repair your DNA, to outrun your parasites. You have a population-level adaptability to the environment. But does it have to be sex? You know, this eggs and sperm, beavers and woodpeckers business. Does it have to be that to get genetic variation from generation to generation?
0: Delphinid roachers are probably one of the very few organisms that gone from sexual reproduction to asexual reproduction.
1: They absolutely conmarried their sex life. No joy. Kevin is talking about Daloid rotifers, microscopic organisms found basically everywhere there's fresh water. They look like tiny little leeches.
0: There's no males that have ever been found in populations of Daloid rotifers.
1: And no sex. But they do have a fair bit of DNA mix-up going on. So how are they doing it?
0: What happens generally is they undergo a kind of hibernation, at least the eggs do. And so the eggs are maintained and under harsh conditions.
1: Kevin is being coy. It's not harsh conditions. It's conditions that would kill almost anything. They freeze absolutely solid. Scientists revive some that had been frozen in Siberian permafrost for 24,000 years. And instead of them sort of breaking apart and dying in the ice, the Daloid rotifers use the breaking apart when they're freezing to their genetic advantage.
0: So what happens is all the genetic material breaks up, and the genetic material is known to come from different organisms. That's how they produce the variability, by putting them back together in kind of a different order.
1: Over time, in their shattered state perhaps, they've sucked in a little bit of fungi DNA and a bit of this and a bit of that, and then they reassembled themselves as they warm up in the microwave of life.
0: And so they kind of overcome this problem of no variability in asexual organisms by this breaking up of the chromosomes and then bringing them back together again.
1: They get frozen, the dinner plate of their DNA gets shattered, and then they put it all back together as a platter. It's the same, same, but different.
0: Yeah, basically.
1: It dispenses with the need for trouser trouts and toothless tigers. Dong Perignons and gnome canoes, for jeers and joy buttons, for song and dance. It dispenses with the need for sexes. The main ones that we know of are the sperm carriers, males, and the egg carriers, females. But when you look at something like fungi, there are so many mating types. Mating types, by the way, are a sort of precursor to sexes, I suppose. Anyway, there's so many of them that no human can keep a track.
3: And there are many other patterns of mating types.
1: Professor Joseph Heitman is with Duke Uni in the USA. And as far as I can tell, that is about the level of academic achievement that you need to arrive at to understand fungus sex.
3: So there can be more than two. The canonical state is two, and sometimes we call them A and alpha cells, and sometimes we call them plus and minus. But there are other scenarios and other types of species that have more than two mating types. And that also goes beyond the fungi as well, if you look at slime molds or ciliates.
1: Most molds have two mating types. Most fungi have four. And then there are crazy species that are outliers, like the splitgill, Schizophyllum commune. That has more than 10,000 mating types. TERFs are going to have a heart attack when they find out about this.

0: slime molds or ciliates.
1: Most molds have two mating types. Most fungi have four. And then there are crazy species that are outliers, like the splitgill, Schizophyllum commune. That has more than 10,000 mating types. TERFs are going to have a heart attack when they find out about this.
0: So almost everybody else in the population you will be cross-compatible with. So it's thought to be promoting outcrossing is one of the reasons this multi-mating type system, first of all.
1: Think about our two sexual reproduction types at a disco, male and female. Half of the dance floor is a viable potential co-parent. Not bad numbers. But with four types, at least three quarters of those boogie monsters will be potential sugar mamas. With 10,000 types, basically every mushroom will be suitable for your vegan sex buffet. Multiple interchangeable mating types puts your odds of finding a suitable mate right up there. And I get this in principle. It does make our boring old dichotomy of egg and sperm bearers really pretty boring and labour-intensive, right? Though I suppose without our sex, we wouldn't have discos. But I have a question. And judging from the What the Duck inbox, I am not the only one. If we, I mean every organism on Earth, has an innate drive to reproduce, then why do we have same-sex sex? Same-sex sexual activity happens across the animal kingdom. There's a particularly famous pair of female albatross who have a long-term bond. Perth river swans were observed in long-term gay partnerships with chicks. Young bowerbirds and lyrebird males practice wooing each other, though to be fair, they do practice wooing sticks as well. Dairy cows hump each other when the other one smells just right. And studies in American rams found that they average about 8% male-to-male attraction. What the females like is much harder to measure, so take that bit on notice.
2: I think there's probably hundreds of gay genes.
1: Professor Jenny Graves is one of those people that you think, where did you possibly get made to come out like this? She's not only been involved in groundbreaking genetic research for her entire professional life, she's written an operetta about creation, but from a science perspective. And she's going there. She's talking about same-sex attraction and genes.
2: Mate choice is one of the most heavily selected traits there are. So I don't think there's any mystery about gay genes. There'll be lots of gay genes, but I don't think they're gay genes. They're male-loving genes. I think there's a huge spectrum. Everybody's probably going to have hundreds of these genes. Some of them may be male-loving, some of them may be female-loving. So everybody has a balance of male and female-loving genes.
1: Think about it. A straight female might have extreme male attraction. She may, I hate this language, she may mature early and seek male company and therefore have lots of sex, which leads to lots of babies. And that same set of genes that drives her to love males, in the words of the professor, well, that would be possessed and expressed by males too.
2: I think that's exactly, you've hit the nail on the head. And there's actually some evidence for this too. There was a study done many years ago in Italy where they looked at the number of children born to female relatives of gay and straight males. And there was a big difference.
1: Female humans that had gay male relatives had 1.3 times more children than those whose relatives were batting only between long off and long on.
2: So I really don't understand why we get so upset about it, because like other genes, there's going to be a lot of variation.
1: And, you know, there is also variation in how sex is determined. It's not always the way that Jenny Graves has predominantly studied with the chromosome action.
3: But if we look at many of the reptiles, there's no sex chromosomes.
1: Kevin Tether is back.
3: They don't use chromosomes to determine sex. They use temperature.
1: Yeah, the weather would predict whether you are Elizabeth Lizard or Gavin Gecko.
3: Some species, it's not unusual for a male to become a female. Biological male to become a biological female or a biological female to become a biological male. Many of the fish do that, for example.
1: Probably one of the most well-known is the clownfish, Nemo, where groups are led by a dominant female, and then when she dies, a male is able to assume her role by flipping its sex.
3: Again, it's not a genetically determined mechanism, and in many cases, it's not determined.

0: at all. It's something that's relatively flexible.
1: What does that mean then about mammals like us? Taking into account all the costs of sex that we have just outlined in our report to shareholders, plus the flexibility in sex stocks? Are the chromosomes that we have right now, the XX and the XY, are they the be-all and end-all?
2: You'd expect evolution to make a good job of the Y. You know, it should be a great chromosome, full of genes doing their jobs.
1: But it doesn't really seem to. The Y is an X with a leg cut off, and the Y is shedding genes.
2: We started out with 1,000 genes and we've only got 45 left.
1: On our Y chromosomes, that is.
2: And you can calculate the rate at which genes are being lost. So I thought, well, it'd be fun to extrapolate this line, and it hits zero in about 4 or 5 million years. So I published a little note in Nature saying, well, guess what? Our Y chromosome is going to disappear in 4 or 5 million years, which I thought was quite funny, but a lot of men would not think it was funny.
1: Yes, they do seem to be overly sensitive and emotional about these things.
2: I see audiences, the men in the audience sort of clutching themselves, and I think, well, we've only been human for 100,000 years. Do we really think we're going to be on this earth in 5 million years?
1: I hope not.
2: I don't think it's our Y chromosomes we have to worry about.
1: But does this actually point to a future without males, even theoretically?
2: Not at all. In fact, we need men. We need sperm. We can't do it ourselves like some lizards do. What we need to look at is how can we evolve new sex-determining genes? And the good news is that some rodents have actually done that. And it's a beautiful story. Asato Kuroya in Japan, she looked at these funny little spiny rats, and of course they're very endangered. They live on little islands in Japan, and they have no Y chromosome.
1: These are the umami spiny rats, and though they may have lost the Y, the male chromosome, just lost it out of existence, evolution stumbled on a way around it, and Jenny suspects that that could happen in other mammals as well.
2: Evolution doesn't look for the simplest or best way. It just looks at the way out of problems. And whatever way works will be selected for. And so you think of evolution as sort of turning out a really sleek sports car, but it's really, it's turning out a wagon with square wheels that have sort of patched together the Band-Aids.
1: Speaking of Band-Aids and imperfect systems, remember the bedbugs from the start of the show whose males use needle-like appendages to stab into the side of each other to deliver sperm, and that they find the scarring on the sides of males which indicates that they also get pierced by each other? Well, there's a suggestion in flower bugs, which use a similar system, that if you, a male, inseminate into the body of another male, the sperm might find its way to his testes. And then when he finds a female, your sperm gets delivered too. You piggyback on his ejaculate. It's a workaround. In laboratory settings, female fruit flies, who are prematurity, were mated, and then when they grow up to maturity, they mated with a second partner. But traits from the first partner appeared in their babies. Telegony. This was thought to be a myth from the Dark Ages. But no, here it is, turning up with science and some sort of non-genetic influence of young from previous sexual partners. It's a workaround. It's like evolution is life's first aid kit. You got a problem? Here's a blind alleyway in your vagina. You got a problem? Here's a way to bypass the Y chromosome. Got a problem? Here's a way to mend your genes. In the course of making this whole series where my search history has gone completely haywire, and I've found out things that no normal human ABC broadcaster should look up on their work computer, like the fact that there's dino erotica, or that horses make this sound when they're about to ejaculate, or that parts of semen might be inside your brain right now. Anyway, what I've come to understand is sex is where evolution has used gaffer tape, an eggshell, and a battery from a torch to fix millions of problems with life on Earth. And that's why it's so weird. The curly vaginas and spiky penises, the chemical warfare and immune systems, swiping left and lies and anatomy and culture all together in a heady mix that gives us Earth's sexual history. It's all just been a big

0: cheat code for new life. What the duck? Sex is weird, and you've listened to a whole series about it. At least I hope you have. If not, go to the ABC Listen app, find What the Duck, and go back to the start, because there's a fair bit to take in. Earth, this is your sexual history.
1: It lasts for seconds.
2: Somebody described the duck penis as sperm shooting ballistic missiles. And
1: the anti-screw device, right?
3: We have a male with a penis.
0: Really?
1: It could get a bit spicy.
0: It sounds like farts to me.
1: And it usually starts with the male lick her genitalia with his proboscis.
0: Straight oral sex for fruit flies, so it's not all bad.
4: It is really bizarre, yes.
1: And their ejaculates are really bad.
5: I mean, do we know why we do it?
1: You know, males have nasty things in their genitals.
6: In this sneaky way, we call them sneakers.
0: The perfect shade of vermilion throat scrotum.
7: These proteins can leave the reproductive system.
0: Wait, what? If it's not in the vagina, then where is it?
4: Not all ducks do that.
0: Oh, yeah, of course. Not all ducks. On ABC Radio National, I'm Anne Jones, and I produced this.

0: 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Ah, nature, you saucy old thing.
1: Hi, Sally Surrey here from Radio National Breakfast. As One Nation outperforms the major parties in the latest opinion polls, the party's leader, Pauline Hanson, has made it clear that Western Sydney is in her sights. So we're heading to Penrith in Sydney's west to hear from people at the coalface of key issues affecting the nation. ABC Radio National Breakfast, live from Penrith, 6 until 9 this Friday morning.
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3: In 1776, the American colonies declared their independence from Britain. And July the 4th is the country's birthday. So join me, Nick Bryant, for our America at 250 series. Conversations on how the past continues to animate the present with historians and thinkers such as the legendary documentary maker Ken Burns. 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
4: The fire isn't

0: it's coming in and out of the numbers. But if we look across other categories, including food, inflation also it's up 3.3%.
1: One Nation leader Pauline Hanson has defended her party's newest MP after he voted in favour with the Greens and Tills to wind back fuel tax credits for big mining companies. Independent Nicolette Bulla called to cap the subsidy on the fuel excise for businesses who use heavy machinery and redirect the savings to renewable energy projects. David Farley voted in favour of the amendment, which was ultimately defeated. Senator Hanson says she's since met with Mr Farley twice, and he's told her the vote was a mistake.
2: I said, David, next week I will actually give you one of the staff out of my office or out of the other senators to try and help you get through next week. It is extremely hard. My member makes one mistake which doesn't change the vote. You know, give us a bit of slack with this, please.
1: Tens of thousands of people have been left without power in northern France as a blistering heatwave continues to scorch much of Western Europe. The BBC's Pierre-Antoine Denis reports.
3: The government has announced a plan to bolster the healthcare system in France because there is a growing fear that the summer that's coming into the months of July and August will be under huge strain. So there is a fear that the hospitals will not cope. And the head of doctors' union told me over the phone, it's not so much about the few days that we've seen here in terms of very intense heat, is whether it will sustain over a long period of time. If this wave over the summer gets going for 10 days, 12 days, 15 days, it will be very, very hard to cope for the hospitals.
1: Fire authorities say a huge blaze at a Sydney storage facility has totally destroyed one warehouse and flames have spread to a second, larger building on the site. The blaze broke out on Wednesday afternoon at the Storage King facility in Chipping Norton in the city's southwest. Around 100 firefighters and 20 fire trucks will remain there overnight, with crews being rotated in order to give them a break. Acting Superintendent Steve Brown says they have cut a hole in the roof for the second building to release some heat so they can get inside to attack the blaze.
4: The fire isn't sort of spreading rapidly through that second building. It is sort of being contained by the construction itself. So we are managing to get some water on it. So it is sort of, it's not spreading rapidly through the building.
1: Staying in Sydney, where shark-spotting drones will be allowed to fly over an eastern suburbs beach permanently as part of a deal between lifesavers and the country's Civil Aviation Authority. The aircraft have previously been banned over Coogee because of its proximity to Sydney Airport. However, that rule was temporarily relaxed after 34-year-old Leah Stewart was badly mauled by a shark at the beach earlier this month. A spokesperson for CASA says that surf lifesavers have now been permitted to do regular ongoing drone surveillance in a bid to protect swimmers at Coogee. ABC News.
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6: Hello, Hilary Harper here, coming to you from the lands of the Kulin Nation in Melbourne, and very much looking forward to introducing you to Noni Hazelhurst a bit later this hour. I'm of the generation where she is the bubbly, comforting presence on Play School, but she's been taking on some dark, rich roles in recent years. We'll hear about her latest one on Critics' Corner. On By Design, more than one in four households now only have one person living in them. And then there are single parents and people without kids and shared arrangements with families or friends. Are our actual houses a bit too cookie cutter for that diversity? Anthony Burke will ask the people who design our homes whether we have other options. If you've got a single living area, but perhaps two separate groups living in your house, how does that work? Or there's just you at home, but the space was designed for more. Do the eating, working, bathing, studying private spaces in our houses make sense for the very diverse living arrangements we have these days? Anthony Burke is exploring that today on By Design.
7: Step inside homes across Australia and you'll see a rich tapestry of family life. There are single parents, child-free couples,

0: and households where three generations live under one roof. And more than ever, there are people living alone. According to the Australian Institute of Family Studies, more than one in four households are now occupied by one person. I'm Anthony Burke, and this is By Design on ABC Radio National. Today, we take you inside the ideas and innovations that could help reshape Australia's housing future. Because, boy oh boy, Australia's housing situation is in deep crisis. Our population is shifting big time. But the way we design and build our homes, that hasn't caught up. This is episode 3 of our series, The Homefront.
1: Our housing is actually not suitable for this kind of arrangement because we've lost our understanding of how do we actually live with family members. We haven't been building our homes and our houses to suit that because we haven't really needed to in the last, say, 20, 30 years.
2: Looking back at Australia historically, in you know, the 1950s, back then the average size of a home was about 100 square metres. The average occupancy of those homes was about 4.3. And now the average home in Australia is 236 square metres, so over double the size. But our average occupancy has halved, so it's about 2.3. We're taking four times as much house for the same amount of occupant.
0: And Australians are on the move, shifting house on average once every 11 years. But isn't home meant to be more about putting down roots, finding a community? So, how do we build homes that grow with us, whether we're expanding to fit a family or downsizing to fit a new stage of life? Right now, we're facing serious challenges. Housing affordability, cost of living pressures, climate change and the environmental strain. So, can our homes help shelter us from this storm we've created? The good news is plans for the Australian Dream 2.0 are already on the drawing board. In this episode, I want to explore how housing can better meet the changing needs of our diverse population. Adult children are staying home longer. Elders are moving back in with their grown-up kids. There's a growing number of renters who are missing out on the stability that comes with putting down roots. And then there are the bigger forces shaping our lives: loneliness, climate change, and the rising cost of living. So is there any way to make housing more affordable, more adaptable, and more connected? It might sound like a lot to ask of the humble home, but I'm optimistic. Let's begin with homes that shelter more than one generation under one roof. We're talking about young adults who stay on after finishing school and older parents who move back in with their middle-aged children. Dr. Edgar Liu from the University of New South Wales City Futures Research Centre has studied multi-generational living in Sydney and Brisbane. He says that while the cost of living pressures often drive these arrangements, families find value in them that goes far beyond financial convenience.
1: Any kind of financial economic benefits was quite well down the list. I think it was the fourth or fifth most common reason. The thing that they enjoy the most was the companionship that they have with the rest of the family. For older people in particular, they often talk about, if I don't leave my son, then I probably don't see him as often, maybe a couple of times a year. And certainly when it comes to involving both grandparents and grandchildren, basically all generations talk about, yeah, I really enjoy the fact that I can grow up with my grandmother in the house and passing on family knowledge, family traditions, or even cultural knowledge.
0: In Melbourne, one family is trying out a shared intergenerational living arrangement.
3: My name's Marisa. I live with my mum, my husband, and my two girls who are 12 and 14. And this is my family home, which I've been in since I was two or three on and off. It's my happy place. Also, my father died over 30 years ago and I enjoy cooking in the same kitchen that he cooked in. And I light a candle and think of him as I cook and think of all the generations of people that have lived here as my grandparents bought the home. I wouldn't be able to afford to rent, so it's actually nice that it works for me in multiple ways. It's great for the girls to grow up with their grandma. It's helpful, like when they were little, if I needed to get milk from the shops, I didn't have to bundle them in a car and get milk. I could leave them with my

0: mum. It's great for her. She gets to spend time with her grandkids and it gives her life. It improves her health and keeps her happy and well.
1: Okay, Grandma, do you want to play with Grandma? Do you
2: want
1: to play Romeo with us?
2: Yeah, sure.
0: It would also be very difficult for her to live independently if we weren't here. So she's a lot happier being in the family home with us around rather than being in some sort of retirement home.
3: 1, 2, 3, 4, 5, 6, 7.
2: Oops, I dropped one, sorry. My name is Rose Bongiorno. I'm 86, going on 87. I live with my daughter, her husband, and her two children, and we often play games together.
1: Okay.
2: You start. Oh, lucky you.
1: Okay, next person's turn.
0: The space is great, so my husband and girls and I are mainly upstairs. That's where we sleep. But we do interact a lot with my mum downstairs. But when we need our own space, we can retire to our own space. And I think that's what keeps a happy household.
4: 3 11s and they're all different colours, so they go together. And then I added on a 10 to Emily's because you can have like 4 max if they're all different colours.
2: It's good for the different generations to mix because we can share stories. I can see the different ways they do things these days from when I was their age.
5: Sharing a home with older generations brings mutual benefits. Let's hear now from another family, this time in Sydney.
6: Yeah, let's go and meet my mum.
5: Leah and Lou live on the top floor of a duplex with Leah's parents, who are in their 80s, on the bottom floor. Lou's 20-year-old niece, Jenna, also lives with them.
7: Well, actually, it was Lou that came up with the idea. I mean, she thought it was a great idea that they move in downstairs. She could see that Brisbane would be challenging after a while, especially for me. How am I going to get up at short notice? I have other siblings, but they don't live in Brisbane either. And it did feel like it was going to fall at some point on me to care for them. So getting them here sooner rather than later was a great idea because
8: you get to enjoy them while they're still quite lively, to be honest. Yeah, they still get about out and about and do a lot of things. So it's not, and you know, just Margaret's cooking is outstanding, so we get to benefit from there. And Dennis makes lovely lunches sometimes when you're out working in the garden, so we have a good benefit there with their care back to us, really.
2: Hi, darling. Do you want to come down and have a cup of tea?
1: Yes, sure.
2: Okay, righto. Right, I'll put the kettle on.
7: Well, how Mum always makes a better cup of tea than I do.
2: You only think that because somebody else makes it.
7: I can see my mum brighten up so much in this environment that she's not only got me around, but, you know, Lou's niece, who she seems to have this really separate and lovely relationship with, that she just glows and I can see it and I feel like that's something you would never get that just by visiting randomly. Like, it does need to be a situation where you see one another regularly and that there's sort of a sharing of meals and a sharing of things that you do together, and or not together, but just, you know, Jenna's off for a night out and she'll go down and show Mum her outfit, and Mum loves that. Like, she just loves it. Yeah, little tiny things of life that you would miss if you weren't living, you know, so close together.
5: I love that, the little tiny things of life. It's the kind of human connection that only comes from living side by side. On ABC Radio National, this is By Design and Episode 3 of The Homefront, our series exploring the ideas, designs and policies shaping the future of housing in Australia. I'm Anthony Burke. And it's exactly that type of connection that inspired researcher and Churchill Fellow recipient Savannah Fischel to visit 54 intergenerational homes across the US and Australia to understand how families live, adapt and thrive together.
3: I've met people who have been unhoused and found it through social housing. I've met extremely wealthy people who are feeling disconnected with their huge house living in the middle of nowhere, and people across the spectrum. In a nutshell, I would say the benefits for parents are choosing living more communally to have a village-like support system, which makes childcare actually more affordable and less isolating and doable. Yeah, exactly. And then for older adults, it's obviously often about reduced loneliness. Often people have lost someone. But also there's informal support networks. And this is something I talk about a lot. Often because we've lost kind of an art of neighbouring, we've lost this natural web of care. So if people don't have those small check-in moments, that ride to the hospital, these small things, they have to wait until something gets serious enough to go and get the authorities, social services, whoever involved. So there's that web of care. For young people, they gain a huge amount. They gain access to mentorship, role models, shared skills, shared amenities. And then for broader society, this is why I think that we need to be really supporting and advocating for communal living models, is because climate resilience comes through people having this community support around them. People are sharing their resources. We just don't have the resources to all have separate everything, separate washing machines, all of these things that sit there. And then we need to think differently about the space that we have and sustainability. And then there's benefits for broader society as well. Some of these communities may be really expensive, but I purposely have tried to feature lots in my output beyond the white picket fence, which have affordability mechanisms built in or are specifically for people on low-income backgrounds. And there's this thing called economies of scale, where if a lot of people come together, you can afford more than you could. So a lot of places I visited, they wouldn't be able to have a guest room in their house, but they can have a guest room in their community and their family can benefit from that.
5: You've got a great term for these kinds of small neighbourly opportunities, neighbourisms. Is that right?
3: Yes. Yeah, so that's a word I've started using this last year. And it refers to these kind of small, informal, mutual acts of care, interest and connection that I think we've lost a lot of, but then also that they're really common in these communal living environments. They're just part of the way we do things. And neighbourism isn't just a nicety. It isn't just this cute, fluffy thing that's nice to have. It is the absolute core of a resilient society, because without that, like I said, you have to go to social services, to the government, to the authorities for anything, and you have to wait until stuff gets really, really serious. And neighbourisms build not only a web of care, but they build trust, they build belonging, they build safety.
5: All the essentials of home.
3: Yeah.
5: It's a great word. That's a really great word. I love that you've coined that. Is this just something that we're experiencing in the Western world? Because non-Western cultures still have huge kind of reliance, or it's very everyday to have an intergenerational home. Is this just something that's a problem in the West, this idea of loneliness and detachment that we're trying to resolve somehow?
3: Yeah, I think so. And that's a great question. And I'm really aware that many First Nations and Aboriginal people, they have these models of kinship and community that I'm talking about. They have that naturally, which embody multi-generational support. And there's so much to learn from there. And I think in the West, we have kind of moved away from this extended family community support model. And that's why I think we need to be intentional about models like communal living, because we have lost it. And I think if we look at especially Western urban societies, I live in London, I visited a lot of urban spaces, that's where the art of neighbouring or neighbourisms, whatever you want to call it, has really, really been lost. And we are seeing severe poor mental and physical health impacts, rising loneliness, which is actually most chronic amongst people aged 16 to 25, which surprises people. So yeah, that's kind of been my focus in very kind of capitalist, westernised societies. How have these communal living models managed to spring up, managed to sustain, and how are they changing lives?
5: Thank you. Look, I know that most of us still live in detached dwellings, 70% of us, in fact, according to the Australian Bureau of Statistics. And you might be thinking, this is a pie-in-the-sky idea, something like the communes we looked at back in episode 2. But the fact is, those communes, their radical experiments are now addressing modern challenges of loneliness, the cost of living and scarce resources. And they're working. By shifting the way we think just a little, we can build homes that help us live better. The communities that Savannah studied have made that shift, and their homes reflect that choice. The spaces were designed and built to nurture it.
3: There's no perfect blueprint, but there's a lot of things that come up again and again. So one is accessible housing, so making sure that it's appropriate for aging in place so older people stay in, but also at the same time, on the other end of the spectrum, child-friendly. So making sure that people can stay in their place throughout their life course. Having multi-purpose spaces is really important, so whether it's a common room or a green space, so that different groups, different size groups can do different activities in this space, and it's used often and people know it belongs to them. Green spaces are really important to bring people together and to make people want to go to a space. I visited one apartment block in Melbourne that have added a lot of green space into the apartment block to try and make people to try and get people out there and using the shared space.
5: Shared space, it's an idea we've heard before, but how does it actually work day to day? Savannah says that when people choose to live intentionally in this way, they carefully navigate the balance between privacy and connection.
3: So shared spaces such as shared laundry, shared workshops, shared communal kitchen, this kind of thing is all really popular, but also thinking really carefully about things like visibility. So I've seen examples where there's shared kitchens and dining spaces so that adults can connect, but there's a glass panel through to play areas so that they can still keep an eye on their children. It features that childcare element, but there's places for the adults to connect. And then things like post boxes, if you think about it, most people on the street, they'll each have a mailbox in their door. But if you put post boxes together, each day is an opportunity to have that casual, low social interaction with a neighbour and get to know each other.
5: That's how it can be done, with a lot of thought and planning. But what happens when your grown child won't or can't leave the nest and your ageing parent needs to return to it? Dr. Edgar Liu says that most modern houses simply aren't designed to support multi-generational life.
9: Our housing is actually not suitable for this kind of arrangement because we've lost our understanding of how do we actually live with family members. I think it's not necessarily about the size itself, but maybe a bit more smarter design solutions. Part of the things that people found particularly challenging when it comes to privacy was that our homes tend to involve a lot of open plan spaces. So there's nowhere for you to hide from too much company, for example. There might be someone watching TV and it could be your older father and he's half deaf, so it needs to be on 35 volume all the time and the whole house shakes. But there's nowhere for you to hide from that aside from your own bedroom, if you have your own bedroom, that is. So we kind of need to have a bit more kind of flexible arrangement when it comes to our design. Yes, we can still have an open plan living dining area, but maybe build in a sliding door that you can close for half the time if you need to stay away from people, or an occasional nook that you can just go and hide and read a book without needing the only private space that you can have is a bedroom or the bathroom.
5: Community and connection are essential to our well-being, but how do we foster belonging when we're always moving? When we're renters, not owners? How do we create a feeling of home for people who don't have the security of owning their own place? Matilda Leake is an associate director and design architect at Bates Smart. She specialises in apartment design, and as a millennial who's been locked out of the housing market herself, she's full of ideas of how we can make spaces feel more like home, no matter who holds the title.
10: When it comes to design, we need to have apartments that are three-bedroom, that are four-bedroom. We need to have apartments that they're called dual key. So there's a singular corridor with two front doors, but they can be joined in the event that you have a big family, intergenerational family members are living with you, etc., but it still feels separate. So these are the kind of diverse apartment typologies that just aren't getting built enough. But when they do, we're seeing people are able to rent longer

0: more one beds in the same amount of floor plate than you can do three beds. So it becomes a financial costing, it's a product issue. And also, for most of Australia's history, that's all the market has wanted. That's all the people, the renters, have wanted. But now we're seeing that change. And what's not catching up is developers offering bigger apartments now that people want them. There's more cultures in Australia that demand for different kinds of living. People want to rent their lives, but they are just not seeing that kind of stock available to them. So that's the sort of big scale.
1: With those design innovations you're talking about, you've mentioned more diversity and larger offerings. So it's not just that sort of transient moment in our lives, something we can kind of grow into. I'm also thinking about things like how design might be able to support stability and personalization and even ideas of community for lifelong renters. How does that work in that sort of higher density situation?
0: We're starting to now see it in Australia with the built-to-rent model, where we're designing big buildings with lots of apartments that are designed to rent, not sell. So developers are keeping the asset. And because of that, they're building better product, better quality, and they're also building more robust materials, and they're wanting their renters to stay longer. So they're trying to design them so that they will be happier for longer. So it comes down to some little things and some big things. So first of all, it's about the front door threshold. When you come home to your front door, you want to be greeted by something that is homely and that is usable. You don't want to be greeted by a big, long corridor with no light and no air. So we're looking at smaller corridors with good access to light and air so that you're meeting your front door in a homely, friendly way. Then we're looking at that threshold. So people need to put their prams, they need to put their shoes, things like their umbrellas. So actually building a little front threshold.
1: Like a vestibule, yeah?
0: A vestibule is actually really important. Little study nooks, really important. Interstitial places are really important for those things in life that you need that is beyond the efficiency of a 3x3 bedroom, a living room and a kitchen. You need these smaller changeable spaces for a comfortable life and a long-term rent.
1: And I guess those are the things that get excised because they're not seen to be efficient.
0: They're not efficient. They're not required under the guidelines. So if they're not required, why would we do them? They're seen as a waste of space, et cetera, et cetera. One really good example of this is the front door space that I was talking about. But what we're starting to see and what we've actually done in projects is a front door that has the general security front door, but then you can put like a mesh or a grate over it, and it lets you open your front door while still being secure, and it lets a lot more light and air coming through your apartment that's aided by this new front door corridor that has light, and that is allowing better amenity into the apartments, but it's also fostering a sense of community. You start seeing your neighbours, you start seeing people walk by, and you start seeing that interaction happen. So when we go back to some of these apartment buildings where we've done this, we say, what's your favourite thing? And we think that they'll say, oh, the pool or the, you know, the great kitchen or whatever. And actually what we're finding is that they're saying that the ability to open their front door and feel like it's a community, like you could if you owned a home or any larger property, getting that fresh air, seeing your neighbours, fostering that community is super important. And it's such a small thing that has had quite a big impact on how people live their lives and how people use these apartments.
1: It's a fundamental, isn't it, really? Yeah?
0: Absolutely. A fundamental, especially if you want to live long term. People buy places because they want to put down roots. But if you didn't need to buy a place to put down roots, if you could do that while, you know, greeting your neighbours, while allowing your children to have a study area, you know, putting your pram in a space without having it always in the one living room that you have, they're really important for making people feel comfortable, wanting to stay longer in rental apartments and fostering that community.
1: When you hear the statistic that 70% of people under the age of 35 can't imagine owning their own home in the future, how does that make you feel?
0: It's pretty sad. I mean, I'm one of them. It feels like I'm missing out on a milestone. It feels like I'm somehow behind the generation that was ahead of me and that somehow I'm doing it wrong and I'm failing and things like that. And you'll often get that from parents or older people, you know, what, just get in the market. Why didn't you do it? I did it. And it's not that simple. It's really hard to get your head around because we're so focused on this buying mentality in Australia. But at the same time, those are my friends that have bought, or those are my colleagues that have bought. They're always talking about mortgages, building maintenance, plumbing that's gone wrong. And I just sometimes think, oh my God, I'm so glad I don't have to worry about that. And so I think

0: there is a shift in what people expect their life to be, and actually the convenience of a rented space, renting a good space that accommodates your lifestyle, that you can put down roots, that you can stay for longer, is really important. Things like providing a cold shell apartment, which means there's no kitchen and no wall finishings. What if you could come in and rent a place but bring your own kitchen? Amazing. They do that in Europe. They just don't do that here because you can't get tenancies that are long enough. But that would be amazing because it would make my space feel like my own. As an architect, of course, I want to do that. I want to build my own kitchen. I want to put in my own inbuilts. What if you just deliver a box and I can come in, rent that space and make it beautiful and I can stay there for 10 years? We should have that model here.
1: It's sounding like actually you're resigned in a way to the fact that you're going to be renting for a long time, but feeling quite optimistic about it.
0: I think you have to. Eventually I could buy a house, I could save up, I could do that. But I honestly don't know if it's needed, and I shouldn't think that I'm behind anyone else because I'm not doing it. I think actually I should look at the advantages that comes with the rented life and see it through that lens rather than what I'm missing out.
1: Matilda certainly paints a great picture of the possibilities of renting, one that holds a lot of promise. This build-to-rent model in particular sounds really inspiring. It's a relatively common phenomenon in the United States and the United Kingdom. In comparison, the build-to-rent model in Australia is minuscule, but it's growing. If only all apartments were designed with that level of care and thought.

0: But apartment buildings are just one piece of a much bigger puzzle. We're talking about creating greater density, not just high-rises, but more terraces and other types of attached dwellings. It's about reimagining suburbs where you're no longer separated from your neighbours by a long driveway, high fences and a patch of lawn. Many in the world of design and architecture see this density as a positive step, one that, if done well, could help solve more than just the housing crisis. Craig Olchin is an architect and urban designer at Six Degrees Urban. He has an idea for how an entire building could be used to solve the problem of housing flexibility, the Paris model.
1: The Paris model's really based on the idea that we're going to convert some existing homes into an apartment building. So you might take three or four or five lots in the middle ring suburbs. Typically in Sydney, the lots are 12 or 15 or 20 metres wide. You know, so you need to take a certain number of those and you'd build an apartment block on there. So if you were living in one of those homes, you might then go into one of the double-storey terraces that are on the ground floor of that.
0: Mm. And being Paris, six storeys we're talking?
1: Yeah. So you could move into that double-storey terrace and then over time the kids might move out. You might move into an apartment upstairs, which would be, there'd be some three-bedroom apartments, two-bedders, one-bedders. Over time, the kids might move into one of the studios up on the very top because I think the studios could sit right along the top. A whole lot of studios would fit in an apartment block. And then as people age in place, which is one of the big challenges we have, you might even decide to move as an older person into one of those studios. And because you've originally had the terrace, you've got some money to get some support so you could live in that little studio, bring in the aged care and live and age in place properly rather than the fear of being sent off somewhere.
0: What you're describing is a kind of a multi-generational small mid-rise kind of mixed-use development.
1: Yeah, yeah.
0: Right.
1: And I think it's the secret is the hyper-diversity. By having big double-storey terraces, it's like those big grand French apartments and then some regular apartments, two and three and one bedders, and then some tiny studios. So you're creating a diversity that would service real life and a real family life. And, you know, say the family might also have the double stories. Yes, one of the kids might move into a studio later on. And if you have different kind of shares in it, you could create enough value in it so you can rent that out rather than having a granny flat which gets used, you know, for a few years and then it sits empty in our traditional detached house.
0: Flexible living within one building isn't a new idea. Jeremy McLeod from Breathe Architecture has long been designing homes that are sustainable, thoughtful, and built for well-being. Like Craig Olchin, he believes in smaller, more adaptable spaces and in the power of shared areas to foster connection. It's a philosophy shaped by his commitment to rethink what home means and how much space we actually need to live well.
2: Size has a massive implication for upfront carbon, how much carbon goes into it, but then also the carbon to operate the building.

0: like how much energy it takes to heat and cool the building. And then, of course, that has an implication for the cost of living. How much does it cost you to heat and cool those houses? So size is actually becoming a massive burden, not only for the planet, but for the people that live in them.
1: Yeah. We're our own worst enemies in that sense. Our castles are killing us.
0: Yeah, correct. And also there's a massive market mismatch between how many people live on their own. So about 26% of Australians live on their own, but only about 5% of Australian homes are single-bedroom housing. So all of our houses are too big. And in fact, we're saying that there's a housing crisis. But, you know, at the last census, there was over 1 million houses that were empty. And there were over 13 million empty bedrooms.
1: Wow.
0: So there's actually enough houses to house everyone in Australia, and there's actually enough bedrooms to more than house everyone in Australia. So we don't need to have 122,000 people sleeping on the streets or sleeping rough, but there's a massive market mismatch around that.
1: Yeah. So let's talk about a smaller house then. You know, a smaller house is, we know is better for us, both physically and emotionally. A lot of people would disagree with that. They'd say, come on, a smaller house, that's going to be harder, isn't it? What would you say to that?
0: Well, so there's, it's all about design, efficiency, effectiveness. We've been working on small footprint homes in apartment buildings that might be 27 square metres. So not 236 square metres, but 27 square metres. So what's that? Like, you know, 14% of the size of the average Australian home. So why is that interesting? Some of those homes were sold recently for $215,000 to first home buyers, to people under an income cap. And what are those people's experiences of living there? They live in an apartment building with shared amenity. So they've got a shared rooftop laundry. They have a shared dining space. They've got a shared barbecue space. They've got shared productive gardens. They've got a shared laundry. So they get to share all those things. They've got a shared bike parking space, a shared workshop, a shared car park with 14 different EVs in there. And what that allows those people to do is to be able to pay a mortgage off, secure housing security and safety, and then be able to live bigger by having all of these other things, just not in their traditional four walls. So they're able to kind of get access to that. In accessing that across other parts of the building, they're also able to meet other neighbours in the building.
1: Yeah.
0: And if they'd like to, they can build a community with those people if they want to. If they're highly introverted, they don't need to. But the amazing thing, Anthony, is that we thought that that would only appeal to, you know, 30-year-old nursing students or nursing graduates or young graphic designers starting their career. We thought it would be for young people starting their housing journey. But what we've found is that that is one cohort that's desperate to get out of the rental cycle and to find housing security. But the other cohort is older single women aged over 55, desperately trying to buy those properties because their ability to earn is diminishing over time. Their capital might be diminishing over time and they can't get a loan as they kind of get closer to retirement age. So this is kind of our fastest growing cohort of homelessness in this country is older single women. And we've got those women moving into these apartment buildings and building beautiful lives for themselves and beautiful community for themselves.
1: These are all exciting ideas, but will Australians actually embrace them? Savannah Fischel says it starts with rewriting the story we tell ourselves about housing. It's about shifting the narrative from isolation and ownership to connection and adaptability.
2: One of the underlying barriers to communal living is that the media and government often present isolated single family home ownership as the only valid aspiration, the only way to live. And I'm not saying living communally is going to work for every single person, but it's a valid aspiration and it should be encouraged and promoted, especially because of all the resources it saves. So there's something about culture and media and narrative that's really important before or kind of underlying all of the architectural and policy shifts, which I do talk about a little bit in my output.
1: The narrative question is so interesting. How do you think then we change that narrative?
2: I think it starts with the people that are often controlling narrative when it comes to government and media portrayals. I'm doing a lot of work in the UK trying to kind of bang the drum on communal living. But I think it starts with conversations like this in the media. Hopefully people are going to think about, maybe a lot of listeners have a lot of spare rooms and can even think about that. You know, Australia build some of the biggest houses in the world, on average 30% bigger than the UK. And a lot of rooms in a lot of those houses go unused. If that's even kind of becomes more of something in people's mind. Maybe people have an older parent or are thinking about their future and are thinking, wouldn't it be interesting to see what communal options out there? That's how the tide slowly starts to shift. It's in everyday people listening and talking about it. And then it's also in the government and the conversations they're having. And that bleeds down then into policy that supports communal living.
3: So the cultural shifts that we're talking about, we obviously need to make a cultural shift to embrace this more. Do you think those shifts are mostly social or political or even design? I mean, where do you see the big shifts needing to happen?
2: All of the above. Am I allowed to say that?
3: You are, absolutely.
2: I think there's a huge cultural shift, and I don't think you get policy change without cultural change. So you need that cultural change to give a reason for policymakers to listen up. And then policy change is many things. So often communal living doesn't have a policy home, and policies around housing, around financing housing, around building housing is all created around an idea of a nuclear family that often, even if that is people's preference, often is breaking down anyway. There's more single parent households than ever. So it's about creating a policy home so that it's easier for architects, it's easier for developers, it's easier for people who want to move in to find each other.
3: So it's all about cultural change. But for Jeremy McLeod from Breathe Architecture, real housing reform starts with bold government action. And that means rethinking how we tax property.
0: At the moment, you know, your accountant, everyone's accountant's going to tell them the single best asset that they can invest in is owning their own home, because they get, it's, you know, any bit of capital growth they get is tax-free. So if you had any other tax-free investment, everyone would say that you do that. And then we've built this mythology over time that we never build enough housing. So we're always in an undersupply situation, which always pushes demand, which always pushes prices up. So we're going to need a bold policy change by government to make our housing a basic human right, not an investable asset class.
3: In the end, none of this is going to work if the dollars don't stack up. For many Australians, housing isn't just shelter. It has become our biggest financial investment, and that shapes everything. So, can we actually shift the dial? What will it take to spark the policy changes needed for a fairer housing future? That's what we're exploring in the next episode of The Homefront.
4: Everyone wants house prices to go up, and also nobody's really, particularly in policy, describes what the aim of the policy is. Everyone talks about we need to fix housing affordability and we're increasing supply and we're going to build this many houses and so on. But that's all about the process. But the aim of the policy isn't stated. Like, what are we trying to achieve? Are we trying to keep house prices where they are in relation to incomes? Or are we trying to get house prices back to what they used to be in relation to incomes? Or would we settle for getting house prices back halfway to what they used to be? With climate change, the policy has a clear aim, which is net zero by 2050. So all policy is aimed at that. So what is the aim with housing? There isn't really a stated aim.
3: That was financial journalist Alan Koller, and he'll be joining us on the next episode. ABC Radio National's By Design and this series, The Homefront, is produced on Gadigal land and the lands of the Wurundjeri people. The producer is Siobhan Hunt, with thanks this week to Rachel Bongiorno. Ross Richardson is our sound engineer. The executive producer is Rhiannon Brown. Follow By Design with me, Anthony Burke, on ABC Listen. 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
7: ABC Radio National, what's your favourite Noni Hazlehurst role? Play School, of course. Better Homes and Gardens, again, of course. Monkey Grip, Little Fish. Or perhaps you've seen her powerful performances on the Australian stage. Well, she's about to revisit her one-woman play, The Lark, which premiered last year, and it'll be touring nationally. She plays a publican saying farewell to her old pub and to a way of life, really. But Noni herself is far from calling last drinks. Noni Hazlehurst, welcome to ABC Radio National.
8: Thank you, Hilary. Hello.
7: Great to chat to you today. The Lark Thank follows a woman who returns to her little inner city pub, a little blue stone box, for the last time before it's demolished. And that character's been described as a salty publican. And the role was written for you. What's it like revisiting it?
8: Yes. Oh, look, I've hardly been away. I premiered it in Melbourne and did a short Brisbane season at the end of last year. So for the last 6 months, I've just been saying the words over and over again to prepare for where I'm in Adelaide at the moment to start the tour. So I feel like it's very much current as opposed to revisiting Mother, the previous play that Daniel Keane wrote for me, the first one-woman show, had a 10-year lifespan. So I did have to revisit that quite frequently. It's such a privilege to have yet another beautiful piece of work to be able to have a challenge to perform.
7: When you talk about challenges, I was reading that there was no punctuation in the original script. How did you make it into something that made sense?
8: Well, it's sort of like, I see it as a symphony, Hilary. I know if there's a bum note. It's like a well-known piece of music, and if someone gets a bum note, you know. I think it's really, it has its own music, it has its own rhythm, and as I found the character during rehearsal, it does have its own life and its own breathing. I mean, he gives you pause moments, but certainly hardly any directions and no punctuation. But he writes like a poet, and so my challenge is the characters he writes for me aren't poets. So how do I make an ordinary person say these beautiful words? That's my wonderful challenge.
7: And she is an ordinary person, isn't she? She's got those ordinary flaws and preoccupations and regrets. How would you describe that character?
8: Well, first of all, I'd say I think we're all ordinary. A lot of us go to a lot of trouble to pretend that we're not. And I think that's one of the things that is one of Daniel's strengths, that underneath all our facades, there's a deeply human person, and that we share more similarities and differences as individuals. And so there is always something for everyone in his writing. There's always some resonance on a deeply human level, whether it's laughter or pain or grief or loss or joy or relationships. There's something very true about his writing that really resonates for me and appears to resonate for audiences. And it's just a beautiful challenge every night to take the audience on this journey through this woman's circumstances so that they understand her.
7: It struck me as a quite an Australian story too. This pub is about to be demolished. There's gentrification happening in the area, but that's been her whole life. She's just worked in the pub with her dad. Is there a sense in which this play is helping us say goodbye to a part of Australian life that isn't happening anymore?
8: Well, I think it's universal, really. I mean, in any big city, gentrification is occurring. And even though it's set in Melbourne and there are Melbourne place names, it really is happening everywhere. I mean, you only need to look at any city skyline anywhere in the world to see a cornucopia of cranes and high-rise units and so on. And just in my last visit to Melbourne, I saw so many old pubs that were boarded up or about to be developed. And so this character, Rose Gray, was actually born in the pub. She and her father lived there, and she's lived there together all her life, most of her life. And so I think it's something that we can all relate to, no matter where we come from, that that times have changed. You know, these inner city places used to be really for poorer people, people who were struggling a little bit more. And now, you know, they've been priced well and truly out of that market. And these beautiful old historic places are being pulled down, or they might keep the facade.

0: you're lucky and put something monstrous behind it, but it's something that people recognise.
1: Yeah, that always looks so weird, doesn't it? It's like, here's a little bit of history that we've slapped on the front of a giant kind of edifice.
0: Yeah, I sometimes think, what were the designs they rejected if that was the one they accepted?
1: Well, speaking of rejections, I imagine you get massive numbers of scripts coming your way. What are the ones you immediately go, that is not for me, and the ones that you go, oh, thank God this has come my way?
0: Well, being 72 now, the ones that aren't for me are the ones where I'm on my deathbed or I'm just a burden or I'm a silly old duffer, which kind of narrows the field significantly. But it's really whether I'm starting to say the words out loud by about page five. It's a story that I haven't heard before. It's a story that I think is worth telling. It's a story that fulfills my belief that the arts should connect us as human beings, and it's something that I haven't done before, you know, and with people that I respect. So I've just been incredibly lucky throughout my career. I paid my dues in the early days. I did a couple of soapies and the Sullivans and various other things, but I've always had some really wonderful people to work with and some beautiful stories to tell.
1: Yep, that's certainly true. We're speaking with Noni Hazelhurst. As if you did not know this voice already, she's reprising her role in The Lark. That's going to be touring nationally, but it's kicking off in Adelaide this Thursday. Noni, I've heard you say in another context that a performance is a contract with the audience. What do you need from us when we're watching you on the stage? What's our role in that moment?
0: Well, this was said to me in orientation week at Flinders Uni by a professor, Wal Cherry, in 1971, and it's stuck with me ever since. He said, the audience fulfills its part of the contract by paying their money and or giving you their attention and allowing you to use their imagination. My part of the contract is to use their imagination to at least the value of their time and money, hopefully more. So it's always it's a reciprocal thing. It's not just me showing off and wanting to be liked. It's actually me telling you a story that the great writers, in my view, write to serve humanity. And yes, that sounds lofty, but, you know, why else would you perform any kind of art form? My job is to serve the great writers.
1: I was thinking about watching you on Play School when I was growing up and how you brought stories from lots of different places and perspectives into that role. Mm. And it was, I guess, one of my first experiences of watching theatre. But I didn't think of it that way. I just thought, this is really fun and colourful and active and great, and I loved the Rocket Clock and, you know, I loved all the people. Mm-hmm. But, I mean, when you think about that time creating stories for children, is there something, a difference to the way you do that for kids and the way you have done that for everyone later in your life?
0: No, and I think Play School really taught me a fundamental truth about performing and storytelling, which is that you have to be present in the moment. When I started Play School, I was very prim and proper and a bit sort of, oh, hello, children, you know. I mean, we only ever treated the camera as one child, but it took me quite a while working with funny blonde John Hamblin, bless his heart, who was so free and so, you know, he was just as likely to sing in the key of Zed Blunt, but he was so alive in the moment. And I watched a show back once with he and I together and I couldn't take my eyes off him because he was unpredictable and he was fresh, even though we rehearsed each episode five times before taping. The job is to make it appear like it's the first time, and he was just a master at that. And so for adults, it's no different. You know, even though I might have done the play 72 times, it's a new audience. It's a new day. I'm different. I'm different to the way I was yesterday. Who knows what the audience members have been through. So, you know, it's my job to kind of rally them and get their attention and be present. I mean, if a phone goes off, that becomes the play for a moment. So, you know, it really is that moment is all you've got. So you've got to be there and fully conscious.
1: Well, and when we look forward to what's happening in the industry now, what are your thoughts about the way AI is turning up in various elements of entertainment?
0: Well, how long have you got?
1: About a minute.
0: Yeah. Look, I think it's very distressing, and I think, you know, I wonder about the future of education. Will children even bother going to school in a few years' time? I really think the government can't be behind the eight ball with this, and they really have to be very careful, and particularly with the arts, because the arts occupy such a crucial place, or should do, in our lives as a great unifying force.
1: I am going to quickly ask you about this upcoming project with John Cleese, a comedy called Wedding of the Year. What can you tell us about working with him that's not covered by the NDA?
0: That should not be there. That was about 30 years ago and it
1: never
0: happened.
1: Oh, no. Okay. Oh, well, that's sad, but we'll wipe it from our minds.
0: Please do.
1: Noni, great to chat to you today.

0: All the best for the upcoming projects that are fantastic. I can hear screenwriters all around the country scratching notes about what kind of roles you like.
1: Oh, I'm available.
0: For many, many years. And thank you so much for joining me today.
1: Pleasure. Thanks, Hilary.
0: Noni Hazelhurst. The Lark is at Space Theatre in Adelaide from this Thursday, June the 25th until the 5th of July, and then touring nationally throughout the year till October. This is ABC Radio National. How lovely to talk arts with Noni Hazelhurst on ABC Radio National today. If you missed anything, you can find Critics Corner on ABC Listen and By Design too, of course, and all our other arts-based shows, including The Music Show. On that, you may have missed Andy Ford's chat with violinist Lawrence Power recently. He's just wrapped up a very British concert series with the Australian Chamber Orchestra, featuring music by everyone from Kate Bush to Elizabeth McConkie. Power told The Music Show it all ties back to the work of a single composer, Vaughan Williams. Here's a taste of his work, the Andante Quasi Lento from Flos Campi, featuring Lawrence Power with the BBC National Orchestra of Wales, Martin Brabbins conducting. I'm Hilary Harper. I'll catch you next time.

0: I'm Mark Fennell, and you might know me from Stuff the British Stole, where I trace nicked objects throughout history. 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It's history's biggest plot twists hiding in plain sight. No One Saw It Coming. 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

0: David Rollins with ABC News. Israel says it has not been asked by the US to withdraw from southern Lebanon and plans to remain there. Israeli troops are occupying large swathes of the south in a bid to destroy the Hezbollah militant group. Lebanese and Israeli officials are meeting this week in Washington as part of direct negotiations between the two countries, through which Lebanon hopes to reach a plan for Israeli withdrawal. However, Israeli Prime Minister Benjamin Netanyahu says that under his watch, Israel will remain in Lebanon.
1: There is more work to be done in Gaza, in Lebanon, and against Iran too. But I want to tell you two things. As long as I am Prime Minister, Iran will not have nuclear weapons. And another thing, as long as I'm Prime Minister, we will maintain the security zone in southern Lebanon.
0: The head of Australia's domestic spy agency, Mike Burgess, has defended his agency's resourcing decisions in the years before the Bondi terror attack. Defence and National Security correspondent Tom Lowry has more.
2: Resourcing at ASIO has come under scrutiny in the months since the Bondi terror attack, including at the Royal Commission into anti-Semitism and social cohesion. It has focused on decisions made years prior to the attack, as counter-terror became less of a concern and counter-espionage rose as a priority. ASIO Director General Mike Burgess has used his annual threat assessment to push back on criticism, arguing the agency is constantly dealing with multiple threats at once. He warned Australia is facing an unprecedented number of threats with an unprecedented cumulative level of harm.
0: An academic says calls for Australia to become monocultural are confusing shared values with cultural uniformity. One Nation leader, Pauline Hanson, says Australia should reject multiculturalism and live under one cultural umbrella. The Prime Minister has rejected the idea, while opposition leader Angus Taylor says Australia should not have just one culture. University of New South Wales Associate Professor Dr. Sukamani Khurana says Australians can share democratic values without sharing one culture.
3: There's a bit of conflation between ideas of having common values that we believe in, like democracy, like human rights, which is common to many parts of the world. And increasingly, political rhetoric is being used to scapegoat migrants because of the economic pressures on our society.
0: Nine Newspapers is reporting that Today Show host Karl Stefanovic is expected to leave the network after controversy over an interview on his podcast. With more on this story, here's Frances Stew.
4: Karl Stefanovic's future at Nine has been thrown into doubt after an episode of his podcast featuring Tommy Robinson was removed from streaming services. Robinson is a British far-right figure known for his anti-immigration activism. The interview was recorded while Stefanovic was in London. The Sydney Morning Herald is reporting that Nine held meetings at its Sydney headquarters and is now discussing the terms of his departure. Stefanovic has been one of the network's highest-profile presenters for more than two decades. Nine has not publicly commented on the report.
0: Two in three Australian adults are overweight or obese, according to new national data. The Australian Institute of Health and Welfare report says one in four children are also affected. Rates are higher in lower socioeconomic areas, while the number of women living with overweight or obesity conditions has increased since the last report. Public Health Association CEO Terry Sleven says that Australia is not giving the issue enough attention.
5: When we see reports like the Australian Institute of Health and Welfare's recent update, it, you know, makes us sit back on our heels. But then we talk about it, we worry about it, and then we move on to other things tomorrow and next week and next month, and it keeps on happening. So ultimately, what I call it is the slow-moving tsunami of public health.
0: To sport, and Brisbane Lions coach Chris Fagan says they're in the fight for finals and are still eyeing off a third straight premiership. Brisbane hosts second-place Sydney at the Gabba tonight. Following a mid-season slump in which they lost three in a row, the Lions have since won two from two and sit eighth on the ladder. Fagan says they've positioned themselves to finish the season strongly, just like they did last year.
6: You aim at the start of every year to put yourself in contention for finals, and at the halfway mark of the season, that's exactly where we're at. So, in a sense, that box has been ticked. We would have liked to have won a couple of more games than we have, but we're in the running.
0: This is ABC News.
7: ABC Radio National. It's time for Quirks and Quarks, the program that lets us in on the latest discoveries in the land of science. Prepare to be amazed.
8: Hi, I'm Bob McDonald. Welcome to Quirks and Quarks. On this week's show, what ancient squirrel poop can tell us about life in the Ice Age.
9: They were eating the, you know, carcasses of woolly mammoths, and their DNA somehow is surviving through the digestive system and remains perfectly preserved in their poop.
8: And a look at how axolotl salamanders regrow a limb that's been chomped off by a predator.
10: It's really incredible what cells and molecules are able to do right at the place of amputation.
8: Plus, an archival interview with Dr. Isaac Asimov, microbes that can make it rain, and how our constantly mutating DNA is a good thing. All this today on Quirks and Quarks. The Yukon is known for its gold. And even though the days of the Klondike gold rush are long gone, miners are still hard at work extracting precious metals from the earth. Last year alone, they collected $449 million worth of gold. One way they access this material is by blasting the permafrost with water to melt out whatever's buried within. And the miners often end up finding an entirely different kind of treasure, Ice Age fossils.
11: It's really obvious when you see bones, you see a bison skull, you see a mammoth femur. Yeah, the gold miners definitely think we're a bit odd, to say the least. But for us, it's this kind of amazing archive that we do not get access to elsewhere.
8: That's Dr. Scott Cocker, a postdoctoral research fellow at Stockholm University. He's been on several research expeditions in the Yukon since 2021, working alongside other scientists to study some of the thousands of fossils unearthed by mining operations every year.
11: Sometimes you find these little furry balls. They just kind of look like little bundles of hay in the permafrost, but for a long time, you just didn't really know what they were.
8: These unassuming bundles turned out to be ancient ground squirrel burrows, also called middens, dating anywhere from 30,000 to 700,000 years old. And while they aren't as attention-grabbing as the big woolly mammoths and other megafauna remains, Dr. Cocker wanted to take a closer look at what had been squirreled away by these ancient rodents.
11: So in the middens themselves, they can be a bit of a plethora of things, including seeds and insects and bones of other animals. But the fun thing is, I was almost always finding coprolites or paleofeces or these turds, whatever you want to call them. We find them in the middens. And so I had been keeping them aside. And maybe it says something about me as a person, but it was just curiosity there to what more information can we get.
8: He brought these fossilized squirrel feces to biomolecular archaeologist Dr. Tyler Murchie to see what they could find buried within. And in a new paper out this week, they reveal that these ancient squirrel poops are an ecological gold mine. Dr. Murchie is with the Hakai Institute on Vancouver Island. Hello and welcome to our program.
12: Hi, thanks, Bob. Great to be here.
8: So before your analysis, what did you expect to find in these samples?
12: Yeah, I mean, part of the reason Scott and I had got into this was I've been working with sedimentary ancient DNA, and we found that that's a really amazing archive for recording kind of a snapshot of a whole ecosystem. But we thought, well, there's a ton of stuff in these middens. And we thought, well, it would be interesting. What if we looked at the DNA in the coprolites and wondered, well, what could be in there? And I really just initially thought, it's going to be squirrel DNA and their gut microbiome. I really wasn't anticipating there'd be such an enormous environmental signal. But thinking about it more, it really makes sense that there would be.
8: And when you say coprolites, that's the scientific term for poop, right?
12: Yeah, for old poop. And in this case, okay. they haven't fossilized. They've just been frozen in place for tens to hundreds of thousands of years.
8: So when you looked at the DNA, what did you find?
12: A whole variety of animals that we really weren't expecting, such as woolly mammoths, American horses, steppe bison, birds, about like 200 species of plants, tons of microbes, insects. It's really just a fantastic snapshot of all these different time points of the organisms that were in the area of these burrows.
8: Wow. Woolly mammoths and horses? Squirrels were hunting woolly mammoths and horses? How'd they get in their poop?
12: Yeah. So one would generally assume that, oh, you know, Arctic ground squirrels, they probably mostly eat nuts and seeds and plant material, kind of herbivores in a way. They're really way more omnivorous than that. There's lots of great documented wildlife photography from motion capture of seeing these ground squirrels feasting on the carcass of a moose or a lynx. And so their diet breadth is huge. And it's in part because they're only awake for about maybe 4 months of the year. And then the other 8 months, they're in a hibernation or a state of torpor. And so they need to get out on that landscape, eat as much as they can, store as much material as they can to make it through the rest of the year. And so they're eating everything. And we think they were eating the, you know, carcasses of woolly mammoths that had died on the mammoth steppe, and that their DNA somehow is surviving through the digestive system and remains perfectly preserved in their poop.
13: So they're true omnivores then. They hunt, they scavenge, they eat everything that's around.
12: Yeah, they're kind of almost like little bears in a way, mixed with, you know, kind of like a pack rat that's bringing all these materials to their burrow, which in a sense turns them into these kind of unintentional archivists that really help paleontologists out by collecting all this stuff and putting it in one spot for us to come along, you know, thousands of years later and find.
13: Well, how much detail did you get out of the DNA?
12: Yeah, we can get species levels hits for many, many different organisms, in addition to understanding the, you know, the genera and the families that are there, because different parts of DNA are more conserved than others. But we were also able to reassemble genomes of different organisms. So we were able to assemble 18 mitochondrial genomes from both the squirrels and the things that they ate, such as the horses and bison. We were also able to sample 6 mitochondrial genomes of woolly mammoths.
13: What do we know about these squirrels, these ancient squirrels that left behind this poop?
12: We think that they had a lot of the same sort of behaviors as they do today. Their range is much more constricted than it was during the Pleistocene, because they like open environments. They don't really like wooded areas because they can't see predators. So now they're kind of restricted to alpine locations. But in the past, they were all over Beringia and the Northern Hemisphere. Mm-hmm. And they're still around today, but we think actually that the species that were there in the past were different, and the taxonomy needs some work, that there were maybe ultimately multiple species in the past that aren't really represented by the current taxonomic system we have, just because people haven't looked into them as much as, you know, other charismatic megafauna like woolly mammoths.
13: Yeah. Well, what does this poop tell you about the environments of the Klondike, the Yukon, you know, hundreds of thousands of years ago?
12: I would say the biggest jump out to me is this overall continuity during the Pleistocene. It's really the same sort of configuration of plants and animals, it seems, throughout much of it. And then the big shift is the Holocene, totally different ecosystem. And this transition happened, you know, about 11,700 years ago. There's a lot more work to come for really getting fine-tuned detailed analyses of these. And this is kind of just opening a window to a whole new type of sample to get these biomolecules from.
13: Did it give you a sense of how quickly change can happen?
12: One site in particular, this is the Lucky Lady site that we've published on a few times now. All the evidence from the pollen and the ancient DNA and other markers seems to suggest it went from mammoth steppe, open grass environment, towards woody shrubland, totally different animals, in about 40 years. So a really rapid shift in that ecosystem.
13: 40 years?
12: I know. Yeah, I'd always kind of assumed, oh, it would take hundreds, thousands of years. It'd be a gradual transition. But some of these things are gradual and some can be quite punctuated. And it's samples like this that'll really help us dive in to know how common is that? Is that a feature we would see at other sites, or can these transitions really be that abrupt?
13: Mm. What's your next step?
12: Yeah, well, through our work with McMaster University, we received an NSERC Alliance grant that's allowing us to do a ton more research into permafrost and coprolites and marine cores. And this whole goal is this Canadian-wide effort to really understand the records we have here and create high-resolution understandings of ecological change over really deep timescales. Mm. And we're conducting this work all over Canada, and we're really excited to keep going now that we've had so much success here. There's so many more stories to unlock. Mm. And part of that is just getting up there and safeguarding a lot of these records too, because the permafrost is melting so rapidly. Some sites are disappearing. You go out and sample 1 year, and then you go back and it's gone. And so safeguarding a lot of these materials, which Dwayne Fraser is doing at the University of Alberta, can help safeguard them for future scientists down the road.
13: Dr. Murchie, thank you so much for your time.
12: Thanks so much, Bob. It was great to be here.
13: Dr. Tyler Murchie is a biomolecular archaeologist with the Hakai Institute on Vancouver Island and an adjunct assistant professor at McMaster University in Hamilton, Ontario.

0: It's one of the most famous movie scenes in history. Where Luke Skywalker, in an epic lightsaber battle with Darth Vader, gets his hand cut off. Right before the shocking truth comes out.
1: No, I am your father.
0: Now, unfortunately for Luke, in the Star Wars universe, they haven't figured out how to get his hand to grow back. But what if, in the real world, it were possible to regrow parts of our bodies? In the animal kingdom, axolotl salamanders, mice, and zebrafish all have this remarkable ability to some extent. And now a group of scientists working with these animals have found the genes responsible for regrowing limbs, and it could lay the groundwork for treating humans. Dr. Josh Curry is a biologist at Wake Forest University in North Carolina. His lab studies axolotl salamanders, and he's a senior author on this research. Hello and welcome to our show.
2: Thanks for having me, Bob. It's great to chat.
0: First of all, what capability do we humans have to regrow tissue naturally?
2: Yeah, it's really a spectrum depending on what part of your body you are pointing at. Our skin and our intestines turn over at a really astounding rate. But as far as our appendages go, we don't have a lot of ability to regrow. And really, like the mice that we used in this study, actually, humans do have the ability to regenerate the tips of their fingers. So if you lose your fingertip, your chances of regrowing it are pretty good. And, you know, usually that works out better for folks that are younger versus us old folks. But if you go just a little bit beyond the nail bed, unfortunately, you're much less likely. And that applies to mice and humans.
0: Well, tell me about the animals that you studied. Why did you choose those three?
2: Yeah, they really represent kind of unique regenerative abilities and unique experimental models. My colleague Ken Poss, who is now at University of Wisconsin, he studies zebrafish, and these are really a strong experimental model. They can regenerate a lot of structures. What we were thinking about was the fins, which are kind of the evolutionary precursors of limbs. And my colleague David Brown, who's a plastic surgeon, was interested in mice as kind of a close proxy for humans. And as a mammal, they have this kind of similar property of regeneration that I was just describing. And then axolotls, these salamanders, are kind of somewhere in the middle. They're aquatic, kind of like a zebrafish. They're amazing regenerators. And they have limbs that look a lot like ours. They have an upper limb, a lower limb with two bones, a wrist, and a hand. So their ability to regenerate limbs, salamanders in general, they're really the only limbed animals that can fully regenerate.
0: So you're saying the axolotls can regrow a complete limb? You mean like with skin, bone, muscle, all of it?
2: Yeah, everything.
0: Wow.
2: If there's a resection or amputation anywhere along the axis, all the way from the elbow to the fingertip, they really only replace the part that's missing. So they don't just kind of restart the whole process of making a limb, but they really pick up right at the point where they need to regenerate just the missing tissue. So it's really incredible the amount of, I would say, intelligence behind what cells and molecules are able to do right at the place of amputation.
0: Well, how did you investigate the genetics behind this limb regeneration?
2: As I mentioned, we were kind of working as these three independent labs, each working on our own organism. My colleague, Ken Poss, using the strong genetics of zebrafish, were able to identify these two genes called SP6 and SP8. And these are transcription factors, meaning that in a cell, they live in the nucleus and they're turning on genes. And so they identified this SP6 and SP8 as genes that are in the skin of the regenerating zebrafish fin. And so that kind of set David, who works on mouse digits, and I off to look in our own organisms. And what we found is that in the axolotl and in the mouse, SP6 and SP8, these same genes are in the regenerating skin of both the mouse digit and the axolotl limb. That was really good evidence that maybe this is a common pathway that all these organisms are using in order to regenerate.
0: Well, how do those genes actually work to reconstruct something as complicated as a limb?
2: these genes in particular, again, they're transcription factors. So they're basically in the nucleus, they're sitting on DNA, and they're basically deciding what genes need to be turned on or turned off. And they're in the regenerating skin that kind of covers this regenerating tissue. Really, it's there to act as kind of a signaling center to kind of provide cues for the underlying tissue, the things that will become muscle and bones and tendons, what to do and how to grow. And so what we think is happening is that without these genes, the underlying tissue is not receiving the same kinds of cues to proliferate, to pattern into the correct tissues. And that's actually what we saw when we got rid of these in both the axolotl and in the mouse.
0: Oh, I see. So these genes aren't doing the repair work themselves. They're sort of like a foreman at a construction site that says, okay, you carpenters, you go work over there. You concrete pourers, you work over here. They're orchestrating the repair.
2: Correct. Yeah. So they're there really just kind of guiding the process along and making sure that cells underneath have the right cues in order to grow and pattern into the right tissues.
0: So what does this mean then for the potential of using gene therapy like this to help restore lost limbs in humans?

0: Yeah, so I think the guiding principle that we had in this project was that if these transcription factors, if these genes are acting as orchestrators and they're providing certain cues to the underlying tissue, perhaps something like a gene therapy could be used to kind of substitute, either induce maybe this kind of orchestrative skin, or perhaps substitute for it in its absence. So in places where the skin doesn't naturally turn on SP6 or SP8, maybe we could substitute for some of the factors that regenerative skin would normally provide.
1: Well, at the moment, the most common way to replace a limb is with prosthetics, artificial limbs. So how would this gene therapy fit in with that?
0: I am asked often, you know, do I think it's feasible to regrow a limb? And I do think it's going to be a multidisciplinary problem to solve, that it is going to take people from many different realms, people working in synthetic biology, people working in tissue engineering and tissue printing, and people working in stem cell biology and even gene therapy, in order to all come together and create solutions that really can generate full appendages. You know, an axolotl's limb is only a few millimeters to centimeters, but a human limb is, we're talking about, you know, feet. It really will take a lot of interdisciplinary work to make a solution that is feasible and speedy enough.
1: Dr. Curry, thank you so much for your time.
0: Yeah, it was great chatting with you.
1: Dr. Josh Curry is an assistant professor of biology at Wake Forest University in North Carolina. In celebration of our 50th anniversary, we've been pulling up tape of old shows and listening for gems. Sometimes an interview evokes memories of a specific time or place. Other times, I'm struck by the way a scientist seems to anticipate the future. Dr. Isaac Asimov was one of those people. He could see where advances in science and technology might take us, and the questions that came with them. Dr. Asimov was perhaps best known as a science fiction writer, but he was also a professor of biochemistry and wrote nonfiction and popular science books. And he was a frequent guest on Quirks and Quarks in its early years. In 1986, just after the show celebrated its 10th anniversary, then-host Jay Ingram telephoned Dr. Asimov in New York to ask him what the most important scientific word had been in the last decade and what the most important word might be in the next 10 years. Now, I won't give away his answers, but take a listen. You might be surprised by how familiar they sound. Here's Dr. Isaac Asimov talking with host Jay Ingram in 1986.
2: I think that the most important science word of the last 10 years is robot. It's not a brand new word. It hasn't been coined just recently, but has come to have new meaning and new significance over the last 10 years.
3: What do you mean exactly by robots?
2: Robots we see today are very primitive as compared to the usual robots in science fiction. The robots in science fiction generally look like human beings, roughly, even when they're made of metal, and can generally speak and hear and mimic human beings. So far, all we've got in industry are computerized levers.
3: Now, why would you say robots is the most important science word as opposed to, I suspect, many others that could have been likely candidates?
2: Well, in my opinion, you see, the robots are rapidly going to become more advanced, and they're going to take over more and more functions and jobs that until now was strictly human. If we can get robots to do them, human beings will be freed to work on jobs that really make use of their creative potential. Of course, it means that we have to completely reorganize our educational system to encourage creativity, and also we have to go through a painful transition period, because before robots can free human beings to be creative, they, I'm afraid, will free human beings to join the unemployment lines.
3: Dr. Asimov, when you coined the three laws of robotics, mm-hmm. They revolved around actual physical threat to human beings and the fact that the

0: robots had to obey laws that prohibited them from harming human beings. Do you think that might ever come to pass, that we need laws like that?
1: Well, it'll have to. Ever since human beings have been using tools, we have always tried to use tools with built-in safeguards. Knives have handles, swords have hilts, and the three laws of robotics are really three laws of tools. The first law says a robot may not harm a human being or through inaction allow human beings to come to harm. That's just like saying a tool must be safe to use.
0: And robots had to obey laws that prohibited them from harming human beings. Do you think that might ever come to pass, that we need laws like that?
1: Well, it'll have to. Ever since human beings have been using tools, we have always tried to use tools with built-in safeguards. Knives have handles. Swords have hilts.

0: must be usable for the purpose for which it is intended, as long as it can be done safely. And the third law of robotics is a robot must protect its own existence, except where that would conflict with the first and second law. And that's just like saying a tool must endure, unless the endurance must be broken for the sake of doing its job or protecting human beings. So I think that eventually robots will have the three laws built into them. However, that time has not yet come. The robots that are used nowadays are so simple and primitive, there's no way of building the three laws into them, and we must build them outside them, like fencing them off with chain fences or having currents which will fail safe in case something goes wrong, and so on.
1: Okay, Dr. Asimov, if robot is the word, the science word of the last 10 years, what about the next 10 years? Any ideas?
0: Oh, I would like to see whatever term they use for the space station. Right now, you call it a space station. But if once they start building one, they should discover another word for it, one that comes into use, then I would nominate that one for the word of the next 10 years. Failing that, I'll take the phrase space station.
1: You think the space station is the big future science and technology object?
0: I hope so. I would like to see space explored and exploited for a number of reasons. First, because it'll give us a new and better source of energy in the form of solar power collected in space. It'll give us more materials because of perhaps a mining station on the moon. And then finally, it'll give us a huge project that may be too large for any single nation, so that all of humanity, all the nations together, will have something to concentrate on, the exploitation of space.
1: Well, thanks very much, Dr. Asimov.
0: You're welcome.
2: That was Dr. Isaac Asimov on our episode from July 12, 1986. Now, as I look ahead, my word for the future would be dark. Dark matter and dark energy. There is stuff out there among the stars and between galaxies that we can't see, yet it has a strong influence on the shape of the universe. That's dark matter. And Canadian scientists are trying to determine what it is. Dark energy is a mysterious force that's causing the expansion of the universe to speed up. No one knows what either of these are, yet together they make up 95% of the universe. In other words, we and everything we see in our telescopes are only 5% of what's really out there. That's a lot to miss. I'm Bob McDonald, and you're listening to Quirks and Quarks on CBC Radio 1 and streaming live on the CBC News app. Just go to the local tab and press play wherever you are. Coming up later in the program, how the mutations we acquire over our lifetime can be harnessed to make us healthier.
3: It's really interesting because we can actually learn from these corrections and develop drugs based on them, like mimic them in people that don't spontaneously acquire them.
2: The genetic instructions you get from your parents are not the same as the instructions you're left with when you die. Far from it. The cells in our bodies are hotbeds of mutation. These are genetic mistakes that can have devastating consequences, like when they give rise to cancer, but they're also essential for our survival. And there's an evolutionary battle occurring within us, between our cells, where random mutations can give one cell a leg up, allowing it to outcompete the others. And the more scientists learn about these mutations that we acquire over a lifetime, the closer they're getting to leveraging those changes for the benefit of our health. That's the idea behind a new book by Canadian science journalist Roxane Kamsi from Montreal. It's called Beyond Inheritance, Our Ever-Mutating Cells and a New Understanding of Our Health. Hello and welcome to Quirks and Quarks.
3: Thank you, Bob. It's so great to be here.
2: Now, we all grew up learning that the DNA we inherit from our parents is our genetic blueprint. So to what extent can that change within our lives?
3: Yeah, I grew up learning the same thing. You know, you inherit one set of instructions from mom and one sent from dad, and then you have kind of two copies of each gene in your cells.

0: And that's cookie cutter all the same throughout your body. But what I found out as I was writing this book is that our DNA is changing every single day. We are picking up changes in the 3 billion letters of our genome as you and I are talking, as people are listening, and that can have different effects on how our health plays out over time. So we are this kind of landscape of evolution where cells are evolving as we go through our life.
1: What's causing the changes?
0: Well, you and I, we were both one cell for the first 24 hours of our life. And then after that, we became two cells and then four cells. By day five, we're 100 cells with a hollow center. And each time that cells divide, and there's a lot of cell division that happens in the body, there's a chance for errors to kind of creep in. Imagine if I gave you a book and there were 3 billion letters that you had to copy by hand. I'm sure, you're a great transcriber, but maybe there'd be one or two errors that would creep in. And that's what cells are doing all of the time. And when they're doing that during our growth in the womb, they're doing it so fast. We have to grow a foot, an arm, a brain. And so cells make mistakes, and those mistakes kind of like they linger, right? They don't always get corrected. And also, there's just wear and tear happening when cells are in our own bodies, our adult bodies, which have 30 to 40 trillion human cells. We've got to replace our blood cells. Now that it's summer, I'm being more active. I might fall off my bike and scrape my elbow, and we've got to replace those skin cells. So all this turnover is opportunity for mistakes to happen.
1: Now, when we bring up the word mutation, that usually refers to things that are negative to our health. But is that always the case?
0: Absolutely not. So part of the reason I wrote this book was to change people's mind about mutation. So as you kind of have alluded to, I think that there's obviously cases where mutations are devastating. Like they drive cancer. They drive all sorts of inherited disorders as well. But in the case of our immunity, we actually have to have mutation in order to defend against pathogens. So I don't know if you recall, we had a pandemic not that long ago, and we all encountered a virus that our bodies had never seen before. And how did they adapt in order to make the antibodies we needed to fight that never before seen virus? Well, what happened is that the DNA inside our immune cells are going through this kind of constant rejiggering. Like imagine the DNA is kind of like going to Vegas where you pull the lever on the slot machine and things kind of shake up a little bit. They're doing that inside its DNA. And every time they do that, they come up with a new shape of antibody. And luckily for us, when they find the right shape of antibody that can bind and neutralize the viruses we encounter, they start making more of it. And Bob, I should say that there are some people that actually lack the ability to have mutating immune cells. One of the conditions is called hyper-IgM syndrome. And people that have this disorder, they need all sorts of infusions, sometimes a bone marrow transplant. Without that, they have to live in a bubble. And oftentimes in the past, in decades past, they wouldn't survive past infancy simply because their immune cells couldn't mutate to make new kinds of antibodies.
1: Wow. So what does it mean at the cellular level if there's molecular evolution happening where some cells mutate in a way that gives them an advantage over their neighbors?
0: Well, in the case of cancer, it's a terrible thing, right? Like you'll have those cancer cells get a leg up and metastasize and grow throughout the body. And ultimately that can lead to death. Also, in a lot of blood disorders, so there's certain types of anemia where cells that are not quite right will kind of begin to outnumber others. It's kind of like, as we might imagine happening in nature, it's happening in our own bodies. Like imagine Darwin came back to life now and he had a microscope, he would be fascinated by the competition that's happening between cells. And in fact, about 1 in 10 to 2 in 10 people over the age of 70 have these mutant blood cells in their bodies that are linked to a doubled risk of heart attack and stroke. So I really think it's important for everybody to understand how our thinking about DNA has changed, has evolved, if you will, because we have to grasp this in order to kind of understand how doctors are now talking about our health risks.
1: Well, you have a lot of case studies in your book, and one of them is about a girl named Astrea who got a heart transplant. And scientists discovered that her heart condition was caused by mutations in some of her heart cells. What happened there?
0: Yeah, so this is a story of Astrea. Her parents basically she was their third child. This happened about 13 years ago. And her mother, when she was pregnant, they said, we have to monitor you pretty closely towards the end of this pregnancy. We're not sure this baby's heart is functioning properly. And so she had an emergency C-section towards the end of her pregnancy. And when Estrella was born, her parents didn't even see her immediately. She was whisked away to the neonatal intensive care unit, and there she had a heart attack. Doctors thought she had something called long QT syndrome, which was at the time thought to be an inherited disorder only. It's kind of a bad rhythm of the heart. It causes all sorts of bad things. But when they tested her mom and dad, they found that they did not possess the mutation. So they took a closer look at Estrella's cells. They could sequence 36 of them. They kind of did this individual cell sequencing, which was kind of new at the time. And they found that about 6 of the 36 had the mutation for long QT syndrome, but the rest didn't. So it was a mystery. Estrella went home. She got this defibrillator implanted in her heart. And when she was around 7 months old, it was a Friday, and her mother got a call. She was home with her daughter. And they said, you have to bring your daughter into the hospital right away, because they were monitoring her heart function. And Estrella's mother looked at her. She said, my daughter's sleeping in the crib. Are you sure? And they were like, you have to come in right away. So they brought her in. And there at the hospital, Estrella had another heart attack because they were picking up on signals that something wasn't right. And eventually, she had to have a heart transplant. And wow. The good news is that she's doing fine today. But Bob, the opportunity that gave scientists was to look at her heart, and they confirmed that a lot of her heart tissue had the long QT syndrome. And this changed people's conception of whether all these diseases we thought were always inherited are inherited. The fact is that they figured out that Estrella had picked up this mutation during her embryonic development. So, you know, we've entered this whole new age of genetics where genetic diseases are not always inherited.
1: Wow. And development is so important during those first few moments of life.
0: Absolutely.
1: So can mutations write a genetic wrong, like sort of autocorrect does for typos? You had a great example of this in your book about a young man with Duchenne muscular dystrophy. What happened there?
0: Yeah, so again, like I want to wrap up the negative with the positive. Like, mutation is not always a bad thing. And there have been increasing number of cases as we've been getting better at sequencing DNA, where scientists have kind of been able to explain these mysterious cases where people are supposed to get sicker, but they don't. So there was an instance where there was a boy who had Duchenne muscular dystrophy, a devastating genetic disorder, where your muscle tissue kind of loses function and it affects the heart. It leads to premature death. But he was doing okay. And so when they looked more closely at him, one side of his body had actually picked up a corrective mutation that kind of compensated for the devastating Duchenne muscular dystrophy mutation. And you can actually see this in other disorders. Like, you can visually see it in people that have epidermolysis bullosa, which is an inherited disorder where you kind of have extremely fragile skin and something that might, you know, like I was talking about falling off my bike and scraping my elbow. For somebody with this disorder, those wounds don't heal. They become very infected and sometimes lethal. But they've actually seen multiple cases where people's skin kind of just develops spontaneous mutations that correct that disorder. And so instead of this red, flaky, infected skin, they have just patches of healthy skin that continue to grow over time. So wow. It's really interesting because we can actually learn from these corrections and develop drugs based on them, like mimic them in people that don't spontaneously acquire them.
1: Well, how can our understanding of this landscape of mutations, as you call it, that we acquire during our lives help us improve health?
0: So I think there are multiple ways in which understanding how all of this mutation is happening in our body can help us treat disease. One of them is in cancer, right, which affects everybody. And in cancer, you've got thousands of mutations happening in a tumor. They used to think it was just one or two, but now doctors see that there's potentially a big bang of mutations that happens early on in cancers that seeds all these different DNA changes that can make the cancers more lethal. But knowing about the landscape of evolution in the body can actually like help us to nudge cancers in a direction where they're much easier to treat.
1: Well, you talk about this in your book with a Florida case of Robert Butler,
0: right,
1: whose doctor was inspired by how pesticides are used to leverage evolutionary forces for treatment. What's the concept there?
0: So what's happening now is that doctors in Florida at the Moffitt Center, so Robert Butler is a fabulous person I met in 2018, and he was on this new protocol for prostate cancer patients where they knew about this case where there was a diamondback moth, which was like decimating crops like Brussels sprouts. And they figured out that like you couldn't really knock out all the moths completely. But what you could do is you could kind of strategically take away pesticides and add it back in a way that reduced the populations tremendously. So we're trying to do the same thing with cancer, where you're not necessarily trying to eradicate it, but you're trying to like make it so that you live as long as possible by reducing the number of cells with the bad mutations in the cancer and keeping the ones that have the mutations that are like less bad that you can more easily kill with treatment.
1: So it sounds like instead of trying to kill everything, they just kill enough so not all cancer cells die.
0: Exactly. And it's a bit of a mind shift, right? Because like most people want everything to be just gone. But the idea here is that you can actually live longer by not pressuring the cancer to evolve those terrible mutations that make it resistant to all drugs. So you're kind of managing the disease. And I think, you know, Robert Butler, he lived longer than expected for somebody with prostate cancer. He actually authored some science papers with the scientists working on this itself. And he was very much an advocate for this. He was like, I would rather, you know, live longer and just embrace the idea that, like, that's how I'm going to do. I'm going to kind of, like, extend my life by just not pressuring the tumors to evolve the resistance mutations that are so aggressive and really kind of precipitate a rapid decline, which is what often happens when people have late-stage prostate cancer, like he did back in 2018.
1: So we're trying to eliminate the resistance that can arise in cancer, resistance to the drugs, so that they still have the disease, but they live longer.
0: Absolutely. So what often is what kills people with cancer is that the drugs don't work anymore, that their cancers have kind of acquired mutations that allow them to resist the drugs that are being used to treat them. And that's when things get really dire. So this whole approach is to kind of avoid that happening and push it off as far off into the future as possible by giving the cells in the cancer that are more drug sensitive kind of a leg up over the ones that are more prone to kind of become more nefarious.
1: Well, genetic medicine has made huge strides in the past decades. What are some of the more interesting ways scientists are trying to correct these genetic mutations that happen throughout our lives?
0: I think one of the most fascinating things, and I have to tread carefully here, is that we're kind of getting this new understanding of aging as a disease of mutation. And that was completely new to me. Like, I'd never thought that aging would be a problem of mutation. But the idea is that you and me, everybody here on Earth, we amass mutations, and as we get older, they've kind of piled up inside our bodies, and that causes some dysfunction. Now, scientists from the University of Rochester had gone to the northernmost part of Alaska and looked at bowhead whales, which live much longer than we do. So they've been documented to live more than 220 years and are estimated to live 275 years. They're the longest living mammals on Earth. And when they looked at their cells, they found that they had an abundance of DNA repair enzymes. So enzymes that go around the genome kind of fixing mistakes. And the theory is that maybe the animals that live longer just have better DNA repair mechanisms. So, of course, now companies are starting to explore different ways of kind of like correcting our DNA, different enzymes that might do this function that might be used as therapies in the future. I think it's really early days. I don't think this is something I would take on a daily basis because I think there might be some downsides. But it's interesting to think about how our DNA repair might be leveraged to kind of improve longevity.
1: So I guess the lesson here is that, yes, we may be mutating continually throughout our lives, but they're not all bad. In fact, I guess we need some of them because that's how a species evolves.
0: Exactly, right? So like if somebody said, hey, Roxanne, I'm going to give you a drug to make you live longer. It's going to repair all your DNA. It's going to not let your DNA mutate. I would have a moment of pause because I would say, well, hey, like if my DNA can't mutate and there's another new virus out there, how is my body going to know or have a mechanism to make different antibodies it's never made before? So there's kind of two sides of the coin. Our livers are constantly getting insulted by things like the alcohol we drink, and they actually mutate to process calories better. It's been documented that in people that have fatty liver disease, there's actually islands of liver cells in their bodies that develop ways of coping with excess calories better. So we're kind of this laboratory of change, and I'm not sure I would take a drug that says I couldn't change at all.
1: Ms. Kamji, thank you so much for your time, and thank you for the book.
0: Thank you, Bob. It's been such a pleasure to talk with you.
1: Roxanne Kamji is a science journalist in Montreal and the author of Beyond Inheritance, Our Ever-Mutating Cells and a New Understanding of Our Health.

0: The way water vapor in our upper atmosphere turns into rain or snow might be a lot more interesting than we ever imagined. We used to think water vapor clung to microscopic particles, like dust, pollen, or salt, through a process called nucleation, to form heavier water droplets or ice crystals that fall as precipitation. But a recent study is shedding light on the role microorganisms, fungi of all things, might play in that process. The discovery was made by a chemist who studies the proteins that help microorganisms survive the extreme cold by either preventing or promoting ice growth. Dr. Conrad Meister was working in Alaska when someone asked him if he ever thought about looking for such proteins in lichen, which can survive extreme cold. He discovered a fungal protein with an incredible capacity to freeze water at relatively warm temperatures. But more surprising is that they may be involved in making rain. These fungal proteins might even be an environmentally friendly way to seed clouds to trigger rain or snow. Dr. Meister is a biophysical chemist at the Max Planck Institute for Polymer Research in Germany and Boise State University in Idaho. Hello and welcome to our program.
1: Thanks, Bob, for having me. It's very exciting.
0: Let's start with the lichens. What did you see in these lichens in Alaska that piqued your interest?
1: Well, first of all, I've never heard of lichen, and I had this very talented student that pointed out these, what I first was plants. And the very unique thing was that even in the deepest winter in Alaska, when you look at them, then they look kind of almost dry and frozen. But once it gets warm again, they get all these fleshy leaves again, and they just looked very much alive again. And that I found very, very odd, how a living organism could just kind of like hop on and hop off of this frozen and non-frozen or dormant and active state. I thought that was super, super peculiar.
0: Now, lichen, are they fungi? What is a lichen?
1: From the traditional picture, a lichen is what's called a symbiosis of a fungi, who's basically providing all the structural content, and then a cyanobacteria oftentimes, or an algae that basically does the photosynthesis. So you can think about it, one is providing the structure and one is providing the food.
0: Wow. Well, how did you find that the fungi in the lichen could make water freeze at a higher temperature?
1: We originally tested the entire a lichen sample. So think about it like a salad leaf. We took the entire salad leaf and then we crushed it up and we tested if that has some special ice activities. It did. And then we did basically what we call subculture, and we took and we looked at everything that grew off this little piece of what looked like a salad leaf. And then we started subculturing and we got, I think, 40, 50 different microorganisms that lived on them. And all of them we tested. And then we ended up with this one winning candidate that had these phenomenal ice activities.
0: So what was it about that one particular fungus that allows it to produce ice, or, as you say, have phenomenal ice activities?
1: It was already known that some fungi had this capability of being very, very good at ice making. But the question was always how and what does the trick? And what we figured out is basically that these fungi produce a special protein, like a special natural ice-making agent. And the really neat thing is that they basically release that into the environment. So it can just be found, let's say, in the water droplet. And this is really stunning, because now we have a way to know what does it. So we know the structure and we can try to copy that structure. But even more importantly, we can also start to produce that, because this is, of course, very, very interesting if it comes to potential applications.
0: Oh, I see. So you're saying this fungus produces a protein, this ice-making agent, as you say. So how does this nucleation process work? How does it work to form ice?
1: We all know that we put water or beer in the freezer, and it's not immediately freezing, right? It's what's called super cooled. So it needs something to kind of like kick off that freezing process. And the compounds that can do that the best, they actually do that by creating like a pattern that almost looks like ice. So if you look at these natural ice making agents, they actually from like really the tiny molecular level, they almost look like ice, meaning they place these residues that all have an oxygen and a hydrogen similar to water, and they put them in a certain order so that it really enables the water to preferentially go into the ice state rather than the liquid state, if that makes sense.
0: Oh, I see. Water is H2O, hydrogen, oxygen. So these little proteins have hydrogen and oxygen that matches the water, sort of like a template?
1: Exactly. That's pretty much on the molecular picture how it works.
0: Okay. So what pushes the water over the edge to go from liquid to solid form?
1: So if you think about it in a dancing way, so it's like liquid water. So if water is in liquid state, it's almost like club dancing. It's very wild. They move a lot. And then if we now add these ice-making agents, this water dance more like, let's see, these old school middle age dances where they all have very, very well-defined patterns. And then you just need a critical mass of water molecules. So if we have enough of these proteins and the surface area is enough, so if enough of them dance in the same way, that's when it basically going to start this nucleation process and all of them now all of a sudden going to start dancing. If that makes sense?
0: Yeah, I think so. I'm thinking about these water molecules swimming around. Your dance analogy, if everyone's dancing freely, that would be the liquid state. And then if everyone joins hands and makes a ring or something and dances together, that's the ice.
1: That's exactly what I mean by that, yes.
0: Okay, so your fungal agents here, they're the ones that grab the hands first and say, here, hold on.
1: Exactly. They are basically forcing the first two people to, like, you two hold hands, and now everyone else should join in.
0: That's remarkable. So this is all happening with a fungus that can do this. What would be the evolutionary advantage of a fungus to be able to make ice like that?
1: Yeah, that's still a very much open question, and it's in a way still unknown, but it's obviously going to help the fungal for survival. These lichens where you can see the fungus, and that is basically when the lichen wants to go into a dormant state, or the fungus wants to go into a dormant state, when it knows there's not enough food or there's enough nutrition around. It's a very gentle process to dehydrate us, because if I start freezing outside my body, my water is slowly going to move out of me, and I'm in a good sleepy state. And then if there's enough water and nutrition around, I will just kind of like revive myself. Another idea is that they could use it to basically get around. Let's say I live on this leaf, on this lichen, and it's all packed. And it's just like, you know what, I actually would prefer living outside this packed city. I want to go live on the countryside. But how does the fungus get there? And so one idea is, okay, we know that fungi or bioaerosol virus, they can go all the way up in the atmosphere. But if I can now make ice, I actually have a way to get down.
0: Wow. So what role do you think they play in actually making rain and snow?
1: We find these fungi and sometimes bacteria, and we find them in precipitation, whether it's rain or snow. When you do samplings in the clouds, you also find the fungi and the bacteria. What you also need in the cloud in order to get precipitation, so if we want it to snow or rain in these mixed phase clouds, we need ice nucleation. So we need this process that we just talked about, that these fungi are so good. And now it's just like, okay, you're telling me that we have these super good ice making microbes, and you find them in the clouds and you find them on the ground, that cannot be a coincidence. So there might be some bioprecipitation circle that's going on. And that opens a new can of worms, I guess you say, because now we have to look for additional players in the game that could potentially influence that.
0: So are you saying that fungi on the ground are getting up into the atmosphere and producing their own rain?
1: I cannot 100% prove that at this point, but that's my theory, yes.
0: Wow. So what kind of applications could this ice nucleating ability be good for?
1: So there's a couple of different ones. If you have something that's very good at freezing at very warm temperatures, like that'd be great for artificial snowmaking. So folks are looking into that. Then cloud seeding is another very big one, because there we currently cloud seed with silver iodide, which is a chemical, and if you find an environmental friendly alternative, it'd be much, much nicer. But really one can think also about a lot of these cryopreservation and food preservation purposes, because at the end of the day, we now have a product that comes from a fungi, and it's a protein, so it's a clean product, and that always going to freeze at the same temperature. That's going to be very useful for basically anything you want to freeze, and you want to have consistency when something freezes.
0: Dr. Meister, thank you so much for your time.
1: Absolute, Bob. Thanks so much for having me.
0: Dr. Konrad Meister is a group leader at the Max Planck Institute for Polymer Research in Germany and assistant professor of biophysical chemistry at Boise State University in Idaho. And that's it for Quirks and Quarks this week. If you'd like to get in touch with us, our email is quirks@cbc.ca. 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Our senior producer is Hannah Hogue. Special thanks to CBC Radio Archives, Patrick Mooney, Ross Tolley, and Zoe Barraclough. And to Chris McIntyre from CBC Yukon. I'm Bob McDonald. 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

0: The Greens want approvals paused until stronger protections are in place for communities and the environment. Oxford Economics Climate and Energy head Alex Hooper says that rapid growth in power demand could spike household bills.
1: That's happened in the US where household power prices rise too much, like that gets passed on to the consumer. If we have a situation where energy demand increases faster than we can build our new energy generation, you could have a flow-on effect to power prices.
0: A Tasmanian parliamentary committee will hold an inquiry into police misconduct, including unresolved matters relating to paedophile Paul Reynolds. State political reporter Josh Duggan has the story.
2: A committee of lower house MPs, chaired by Labor's Ella Haddad, will hold a broad inquiry into police misconduct, including child sexual assault. It will look at oversight processes, the culture of Tasmania Police, and matters surrounding now-deceased paedophile officer Paul Reynolds. That includes any investigations into his conduct before his death and the decision to award him a police funeral when force leadership knew he was under investigation for child sexual abuse.
0: India has tightened rules for non-governmental organisations receiving foreign funds, requiring them to disclose their activities, social media accounts and websites. As the BBC's Anbarasan Athirajan reports, groups applying for registration must now specify their activities from an approved list.
3: Since coming to power in 2014, India's Hindu nationalist BJP-led government has suspended or barred thousands of non-profit groups from receiving foreign funding, accusing some of them of using the money for what it called anti-national activities. The authorities also accuse some of the charities of using overseas money for religious conversion. The latest amendments to the rules put charities under further scrutiny.
0: And China has announced plans for a whistleblower hotline to encourage citizens to report smuggling of restricted critical minerals. Organisations and citizens can report a wide range of export control breaches, including transshipment to the Ministry of Commerce.
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14: When Anna Domkins was 25, she and her husband Mark were watching a show together on TV, which ended up completely changing their lives. With their two young kids in tow, Anna and Mark moved from Wollongong to Tanzania, where three more children joined their family. Since coming back to Australia and becoming a mother to a sixth child, Anna became the founding director of Forever Projects, which is a charity supporting Tanzanian women in poverty so that they can care for their babies and live independently. Her book is called Home Forever. Hi, Anna.
15: Hi, Sarah.
14: Tell me about you and Mark. How did the two of you meet one another?
15: Yeah, so Mark and I grew up in the same city in Wollongong, and we met at our local church youth group. We were there on Friday nights as teenagers, and our church community was a big part of both of our lives, and we met there and started hanging out and eventually fell in love and got married.
14: And so you'd come from fairly similar families?
15: Yeah, very similar families. Our families were very much a part of our local community, very involved in church and community groups. And so we kind of both grew up in that similar world.
14: And so church was a big part of your life. Mm. Did you ever have a period of, you know, teenage rebellion against God, Anna?
15: No, I didn't really. It was a big part of our life. We had a beautiful church community, and I think that just was a part of my life that just grew over time and then became a big part of our family life as well.
14: When you and Mark talked about your future back then, how did you imagine it?
15: Oh, we had no idea what it might become. We imagined we might have a bigger family, which we thought meant three or four children. And that's really as much as we talked. We never kind of dreamed of anything beyond that. So, we had no clue what our family would become. Yeah.
14: Tell me about this documentary on TV that you and Mark watched one day. What was it?
15: Yeah, we watched a documentary called The Dying Rooms, which was about

0: the conditions in some Chinese orphanages. And there were some journalists who wore hidden cameras and went into these orphanages, and they'd heard that there was a dying room where they just left a child to die. And so they wanted to go in and see if this was the case. And they took these hidden cameras in, and we just sat on the lounge watching this, and it just broke our hearts. There was just rows and rows of babies who were never held, tied to these little bamboo chairs and rocking back and forth. And then there was this room where they had a child that was just left alone to die. And it just shook us to the core. And I think in part because we had our first baby at that time. Jackson was about 6 months old, and he was sitting there right in front of us. And the contrast between what we were seeing and what our child had was just extraordinary. And so it was just one of those moments that completely changed our lives.
1: I mean, I think most new parents would have given their baby an extra squeeze maybe after seeing that, or perhaps looked at giving a donation to a charity. Mm. What about you and Mark? What impact did it have on you, say, right away?
0: Yeah, it was right at that moment that I think our idea for our family changed. We'd been in that zone where you're a new family and you're thinking about what do we want for our family, and our faith was a big part of that in terms of thinking about, well, how does what we believe impact the choices we make as a family? And we'd all heard, you know, the horror stories about people who, you know, do terrible things in the name of faith or of God that they don't really know. But to us, that was a big part of our lives. And so we wanted our family to reflect our faith. And so we decided at that moment that we would grow in our family in part through adoption.
1: When you began looking into that, first of all, in Australia, what did you discover about the process? Mm,
0: we were kind of naively went into it thinking this was going to be a simple process where they just matched, you know, parentless children with stable families, and it would all be easy, and it was not at all. And so we spent about 4 years in that process.
1: And you actually became pregnant yourself again, had another a baby of your own. What did that mean for the way you were viewed by the adoption Department. Officials?
0: Yeah, they wouldn't allow you to be pregnant and in the process. So they very much had a view that you shouldn't mix biological and adopted children because they wouldn't get along and it would damage the biological children. And so we kind of fought that back and forth, and they said they wouldn't approve us to be adoptive parents unless we agreed not to have any more biological children, and even suggested I had my tubes tied to show our commitment to adoption. That's not what we wanted for our family. We did want a mix of biological and adopted children, and we didn't want to kind of stop one or the other. And so two children, Jackson was then four, and our daughter Jemima was about one. And then I was just walking along the beach one day with Mark, and I said to him, let's just move to Africa. And he straight away just said, yes, let's do that.
1: Wait, why? Why did that come to you as a solution to this?
0: I think because through those 4 years, it was so frustrating just knowing there's millions of children who are orphaned and don't have a family, and we were learning more and more about that. But it was just this slow process where there was no solution, and there seemed to be no urgency that these children needed a family. And so in part, we just wanted a big new adventure for our family. And in part, we were looking for, well, where could we actually find children who are legitimately orphaned? There is no other option for them. There isn't a long waiting list of people waiting to adopt them. And how could we find children who really genuinely needed a home?
1: So once you'd realised that the avenues for adopting a child within Australia were pretty much closed to you, you're looking elsewhere and you're looking to Africa. I mean, international adoption is fraught with so many sort of ethical issues, concerns. What were you and Mark most aware of or cautious about as you were going, you know, beginning to enter that process of international adoption?
0: Yeah, we had heard all of the horror stories, orphanages that were trafficking children, children who were, found out later that they were actually never abandoned or that their story was not what they were told, and we wanted to avoid all of that. And it's so hard because the children

0: I found out later that they were actually never abandoned, or that their story was not what they were told, and we wanted to avoid all of that. And it's so hard because the children who are legitimately in need of a home suffer because of all of those terrible processes. And so what we were looking for was a place that we could be 100% sure that the children in those situations actually genuinely had no other option and needed a family. And so that's what we began looking for.
1: So when you had this bright idea on the waterfront in Wollongong to move your family to Africa, why did you choose Tanzania?
0: We didn't know at the start. We kind of went on a big journey to find out where could we move that would be, you know, safe for our family. We had two young children, a place that we could live and work and adopt from. And there was a very narrow choice, but we ended up settling on Tanzania because it ticked all those boxes for us, and because we found a baby home that we knew this was something we could guarantee was going to be a legitimate option. And part of that was because no money changed hands. There was no fees, there was no opportunity for exploitation because no one was benefiting financially. And we could see the transparency and the honesty in their program. So that's really what clinched it for us.
1: Could you find any other Australian families who'd adopted children from Tanzania?
0: Yeah, I couldn't. And that was a little concerning to us. We didn't know if it was impossible or it just had never been done, but or maybe they were just living a private life and not telling the world. But yeah, there wasn't a well-blazed trail that we were following.
1: Did you get legal advice in Australia?
0: Yeah, we did. We were very careful to make sure the laws matched. We spoke to the Australian Embassy to make sure if we tried to do this, would it work? And you actually can't move just for the purpose of avoiding the Australian adoption system, which is a crazy situation in itself, but you have to have another purpose. And so we were moving for work and a family trip anyway. So yeah, that's what led us to land in Tanzania.
1: What work did you and Mark find?
0: Yeah,
1: in
0: so
1: Tanzania?
0: Mark was a maths teacher and I was a school counsellor. And so we set off looking for opportunities there. We applied for a few jobs and didn't get them and thought it was all going to fall through. But then we both received jobs at an international school in Moshi in Tanzania, which is right on the slopes of Kilimanjaro. Mark is a maths teacher and me as a the school counsellor and as a boarding parent. So we were going to live on site with 30 teenage girls with us.
1: Yeah. What do you remember, Anna, about landing in Tanzania?
0: Yeah, it was magic. It was such a different world. We landed there, you know, late one night, and you're just driving along, and there's donkeys on the road, and there's people carrying huge piles of things on their heads, and every sight was just extraordinary. But it was so magic, and we just settled into our life there. At the school, living on campus, and, you know, with a four-year-old and a one-year-old and 30 teenagers who lived attached to our house. And it was so extraordinarily different to our life, but it was magic.
1: What could you see from your garden there at the school in Tanzania?
0: Yep. So from our backyard, we could see Mount Kilimanjaro from a certain spot. If we went there on a clear day, we could see it, and it is just the most majestic view. The mountain is so hard to describe in words, but it's absolutely incredible. And so the school campus was amazing. We lived there. We could just hang out in the backyard looking at that mountain. And we pretty quickly settled into life in Tanzania.
1: Those 30 or so teenage girls you had partial responsibility for, in the early days of trying to learn everyone's name, how did you try and remember which girl was which?
0: Yes, we were so new to Africa and they were very patient with us, but I would just match. They had the most amazing hairstyles, braids and all of these intricate patterns. And so I would learn their name and their hairstyle, which I thought was a great idea until they all went to town one day and then came back with completely different hair. And I don't know who you are anymore. So we were on a very steep learning curve. We made lots of mistakes. We put our foot in it all the time and we got a lot of help in trying to settle in and stop making culturally insensitive remarks. And they were very helpful in helping us settle.
1: You reflect actually that it was washing up the process of washing up that helped give you a clue about, you know, how to approach living somewhere different? What was your great washing up lesson?
0: Yeah. I was in the boarding house one day and these little girls, they were only 10 or 11 and they lived in boarding, and so they were washing up, just holding, you know, a plate under this little stream of

0: water, and I thought, these children have never learned how to wash up in their life. And I said that to him, have no one ever taught you how to wash up? And so I taught them what, you know, the classic Australian fill a sink full of soapy water. And they just looked at me like I was crazy. And I thought I had shown them the real way to wash up. And pretty soon we're at some friends' house who were American, and they were washing up under this tap of flowing
1: water. Outrageous system.
0: I know. And I just stopped in my tracks and I said, is that how you wash up? He said, yeah, how do you wash up? And then I explained our method and they said, that's weird, aren't you just washing everything in the same dirty water? And that was our experience constantly, was just realising our way was not always the best way, and there was a world full of other opportunities to learn different ways of doing things, and so we got to do that in that context.
2: On Conversations today, my guest is Anna Domkins, who's the founding director of Forever Projects, a charity supporting Tanzanian women and their families. Anna, you went with your kids on safari many times, and early on as boarding parent, you had a potential close experience with some crocodiles. What happened?
0: Yes. So part of my job was to organise activities for the weekends for all the boarders, and there was a hot spring nearby that they'd told me they loved going to. So I booked buses and organised this, and I was sitting at lunch just before we left and the head of campus said to me, just watch out for crocodiles. And I kind of laughed and said, oh, okay. And he very seriously said, I'm not joking, we lost a volunteer at the hot springs. And I said, what do you mean you lost a volunteer? And he said, yeah, a volunteer was eaten at the hot spring. And I said, this same one that we're going to? And he said, yes. And I just, you know, I came from a world of risk assessments and, you know, managing even the slightest possibility of something going wrong. And I said, we still go back? And he said, yeah, we do, because, well, there's not that many places to go. And if we stop going everywhere after an incident, we'd have nowhere to go. And so I was obviously terrified, took 100 students to the hot springs and stood there with, you know, scared out of my wits. And he said, just take the lifeguard, he'll climb a tree and watch out for crocodiles. And it was one of those moments that was both magic and terrifying. There was just kids swinging from vines and landing in the hot springs, and it was unbelievable and also terrifying. And that was life all the time.
2: Did 100 students come back with you
0: they
2: on the
0: did.
2: Bus?
0: Okay. I was very relieved when 100 students boarded the bus and we did not see a crocodile that day.
2: So you and Mark and Jackson and Jemima are making this life in this kind of quite extraordinary place. Mm. And then one day you got an email from this baby home that you'd identified in Tanzania from the woman who ran it called Amy. What did she say?
0: Yeah, she sent us a photo of a set of twins who had come into the baby home, and she knew that we were wanting to adopt a sibling group. And so she sent us this photo and said, we have these twins, they're going to be one soon, and they have a tragic story where they were born premature. The hospital said they wouldn't survive, they wouldn't help them, and so their parents left them with the grandparents and disappeared and never came back. The grandparents are elderly and unwell and they can't raise them, and so they're looking for a family for these twins. Just the sight of these twins, we knew we got to pursue this. And so I jumped on a plane with Jemima, actually took her across the country to this baby home.
2: Why did you bring Jemima?
0: Yeah, I took her because she'd always been a clingy baby, especially to me. She didn't want to be anywhere without me, and if I held another baby, she would object. And so I didn't know she was ready, and I knew if we expanded our family, it had to work for all of us. So I took her to see, was she ready, and how would she respond? And so her and I went into this baby home that was just the most magical place, and there was, you know, 50 babies in there, and they were so well cared for. Their processes were amazing. And we met these two twins, Shay and Charlie, and I watched her just toddle around with all these other babies, and it just, it changed her in that moment, I think. And then I held the baby and she didn't object. And then when I put this baby down, it cried and she said, Mama, pick up baby. And so I could see something was shifting in her as well.
2: And what about for you, Anna, when you held these little twins?
0: Yeah.
2: What was that like
0: for
2: you?
0: Yeah, it was one of those moments where I think because we'd been 4 years through this process and it was on, it was off, it was on, it was off. And so you're kind of holding your heart in your hand and you don't want to get too attached because it's not for sure, but also these might be your children. And so I did a terrible job of protecting my heart and just fell in love with them, knowing it may or may not work out, but here were two children who really had no other hope for a family. And so it was definitely worth pursuing.
2: Had that home tried to find other relatives if the grandparents were unable to care for them?
0: Yeah, they'd been through a process of just tracking down any other option. They had an aunt who was a single mum with 15 children of her own. And so they did contact her and they asked her, can you take these two as well? And she said, I just can't. I can't. I'm struggling to keep my own alive. I can't take any more. And she also offered their grandparents, you know, just an easy kind of job at the baby home and a house to live in. The grandparents were living a very rough life in poverty. And that would have been a very tempting offer for them to take that so that they could keep the twins. But they said they knew their grandmother was sick, she had stomach cancer, and so they would just be orphaned again very soon. And so their commitment to their grandchildren was quite extraordinary in prioritising a family for them above an easy life for themselves.
2: So you met these two twins, Charlie and Shay, mm-hmm. but Amy, the director of the baby home, had some news for you.
0: She did. So after we'd met them that day, we sat at Amy's house that night and she had her own five adopted children toddling around, which was amazing to watch. And she said, there's something I haven't told you about the twins. They have a brother and he's not much older. He's still one himself, so nearly two. But he's near death. He's starving. He's in the care of his grandparents still. And we didn't have space at the baby home for all three, so we could only take the twins. But we're not sure if he will survive, but the grandparents want all three to stay together. And so will you consider adopting all three? Which in the moment kind of felt like one of those bombs that might destroy the whole thing, because Mark and I had never talked about having five children and that would be 4 1-year-olds. And so it was a huge shock. And also, you know, she was like, you might be taking him home to die. And what would that be like for our children to watch?
2: So how did the conversation with Mark go?
0: Yeah, so I rang him from there and just said, there's something she hasn't told us. They have a brother. The twins have a brother. And he said, well, we've got to give that little guy a chance. And so he just straight away, that's who he is. He's such a beautiful man. And he just, he was all in. And of course we had to give him a chance. We were never going to leave him. And so really we were almost thinking, what are we going to tell Shay and Charlie that we did for their brother? If this was the end of his life, how could we make that as comfortable for him as possible? And so we knew there was a chance he would survive. But that was going to take us to 1 4-year-old and 4 1-year-olds. But we knew there was no other option here and we couldn't just walk away knowing these children didn't have a family.
2: Tell me about meeting Jabari, the twins' older brother, for the first time.
0: So we'd gone kind of back and forth and then Mark and I flew over to Mwanza together to the baby home, and we came in to meet him, and he was sitting in a room full of maybe 15 or 20 babies his age, and he just sat still looking at the wall, and everyone else was kind of playing with toys and making noise, and he just sat and stared, and he was so tiny, obviously so malnourished, his little shriveled up arms and legs and giant belly. And so I just sat down next to him and looked at the wall with him for a little while because I knew it must be so overwhelming and I thought he's probably watching the wall because the rest of the room is too much. So I just sat with him and watched the wall, and then they brought us a bottle of milk and he scooted into my lap and we just fed him, and it was the most incredible thing, feeding this little baby that was obviously starving, and he drank that milk like his life depended on it, and he made this little purring sound as he drank. And once again, we just, you know, Mark and I just held him and looked into those little eyes and knew we've got to give him a chance.
2: You also met the grandparents, Babu and Bibi, on that visit. What was that interaction like?
0: Yeah, it was one of those moments that you think, how can I possibly prepare for this? And they spoke Swahili and we were still learning Swahili, and so it was a very kind of it's hard to really communicate the nuances of what you want to say. But the moment we met them,

0: and they just greeted us with big hugs, and we settled in to talk about their story. They told us everything the twins and Jabari had been through, and they just said, we just want a family that will keep them together. We want them to live. We want them to have a childhood. We want them to stay together. And will you take the three of them and keep them together?
1: So with the wishes of their grandparents, you were given approval to foster these three little ones. Mm-hmm. When the morning came to fly back to Moshi on the other side of Tanzania with the kids, how are you doing?
0: I was, I had just had this giant headache, and I thought, of course you do, this is a big day, you know, you're taking home three new babies and it's a lot. And then I woke up the next morning and I couldn't move, and I could hear, you know, all the kids waking up together in the house for the first time, and I couldn't even lift up my head to look at them. I thought,

0: But, I took all the medication and got better, and then we could settle into life as a family of five children.
1: Of five children, four of whom at that point were 1 year old. Tell me about Jabari first, the eldest of the three.
0: Yeah.
1: What were you worried about with him? I mean, you had been told that he may not even live. What did that mean?
0: Yeah, so we just got as much medical advice as we could, and we had no idea what to do with a malnourished baby, but we were just focused on feeding him, meeting his basic needs, and then just attachment, just carrying him as much as we could.
1: What's that like? How would he respond when you went to pick him up?
0: So when we first brought him home, he was just blank. So he barely moved. He didn't make any vocal sounds. So he was nearly 2. He couldn't stand. He couldn't walk. He couldn't crawl. He really could just sit and stare. His face didn't move at all. And so the next few months were just this incredible process of watching him come to life and come out of that little shell. And first he started making little sounds, and then he started smiling. He'd move his face, and then he'd grab his face because he was so shocked it was moving. And then he started smiling. He had little dimples everywhere. And then we taught him to laugh and stand up. And so he just, he came to life before our eyes. And watching that, we just thought, he's going to make it. We're not bringing this child home to die. He's going to survive this. And it was just incredible.
1: What about the twins, Shay and Charlie, who physically were in a much better state because they'd been cared for in that baby home? Mm-hmm. But what were they like emotionally with you and Mark?
0: Yeah, so they were developmentally, physically very normal 1-year-olds. They could, get to their feet. They were starting to learn to walk. But because they'd been in a baby home, they hadn't had, basically since birth, they hadn't had parent figures. They'd had lots of mamas on rotation who would care for them, and they were given exceptional care in that baby home, but they really just believed any adult was their parent. And so you might be in a park and they'd fall down or whatever, they would just crawl to any adult and climb up their legs and just try and go to any adult they saw as a trusted figure. And so it took a very long time for them of being the only ones to provide care for them for a long time. Until they kind of developed that connection with us where they knew we were their parents. And it was many years before they actually came to us or pushed past another adult to come to us.
1: What about Jackson and Jemima? How are they going with your three new siblings?
0: So Jackson was so ready, and he'd been years in this process knowing it might happen, and he was so excited, and particularly he just loved teaching Jabari those things. He taught him to walk. He'd hold his little hands and bring him up and toddle him around. And the same Jemima, she just loved them. And she was developmentally ahead of where they were at. And so there was 4 1-year-olds, but in some ways it felt like triplets and her a little bit. But she just had all these playmates. And so she shared all her toys and she showed them what to do, and she just loved them, and there was so much laughter and so much hilarity that Mark and I were just constantly entertained sitting around watching these little people just get through their day.

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1: My guest on Conversations today is Anna Domkins. Anna and her husband Mark had two children, Jackson and Jemima, when they moved to Tanzania to teach and with the hope of adopting children with no other family support. Anna and Mark eventually became foster parents to twins Charlie and Shay and their older brother Jabari. So, Anna, you were saying that watching the antics of these five little kids brought you and Mark a lot of laughter, but it would also have been incredibly hard work. Yeah. Like the nappies, Anna, yes. Where did you

0: you hang all of the nappies?
1: Yeah, so we had to use cloth nappies, and at first we didn't have a washing machine, so we had four babies in cloth nappies, and it was horrendous. And then we had a little twin tub washing machine, and then we had a proper washing machine, but you couldn't, in Tanzania, there's a little bug called a mango fly that lays its eggs in your skin, or lays its eggs in wet clothing. Then when you wear the clothing, those eggs go into your skin and the bug burrows down and then it hatches a lot.
0: It's like a plot of a horror movie. That
1: it really is. And so we couldn't hang the nappies outside. So we had 20 nappies a day at least. And so we would hang them all over the house. There was kind of metal bars across our windows for security. And so everywhere there was just nappies drying, and it looked like an orphanage, our home. But that was just daily life, and just getting through the day.
0: What about milk when they were little and needing milk? I mean, the nappies, disposable nappies, were prohibitively expensive. Yeah. What about formula and milk?
1: Same, and that's one of the realities we came to understand about Tanzania and why so many babies are orphaned, is because formula milk is available, but it's so expensive that it's inaccessible. And it's the equivalent of us walking into Woolies and one tin is $1,100. That's the equivalent in terms of cost of living for local people. So it's there, but you can't access it. And so for women who die in childbirth, their baby then doesn't have a breastfeeding mother. And so for so many babies who are abandoned, it's not because they're not wanted. It's because they have no way to keep them. And hospitals in Tanzania don't provide food, including formula, for babies. So there's no way to access nutrition for a baby who doesn't have a breastfeeding mother. So for us, you know, our babies were one or nearly one, and so they could drink cow's milk, which was great, but we would get 9 litres delivered on the back of a motorcycle every day, and it came into, we'd pour it into big pots and there was dirt and leaves in there, and we'd boil it on the stove to pasteurise it ourselves and then push it through a sieve, and it was a whole process. Just surviving the day was a whole process.
0: What were the teenage girls at the boarding school making of these developments in your family home?
1: Yeah, they thought we were crazy, and it was actually amazing watching them watch us live. It's very close living, and we became aware they could hear every conversation we were having, which was amazing in its own way. But they'd actually never seen a dad be involved in the care of children. And that was one of the things that really surprised them, was watching Mark just parent and, you know, wipe faces and feed children and do things to provide care for them. In their culture, men don't do that. It's all the women's job. And so we'd watch them just stare into our window as if we were crazy. But it was actually really lovely to share with them a model of family where men and women work together and share the responsibilities of parenting and the joys of parenting.
0: After some months, you brought the grandparents, Babu and Bibi, over to stay for a visit.
1: Yeah.
0: First of all, tell me about their arrival, you know, travelling cross-country in a new way for them.
1: Yeah, they'd never left Mwanza where they live, and so we put them on a bus. We put a lot of thought into how to get them from here to there, and we'd organised for them to have a phone, but it got stolen and they got on a bus, but then the bus never arrived, and it was just this terrifying moment of thinking, we have lost our children's grandparents somewhere in Tanzania, and we couldn't find them. And then eventually the bus had been late and they had just slept on the bus because it had gone to a different city, and they said, we were told, do not get off this bus until it gets to Moshi, so they would not leave the bus. And then it finally arrived and the poor things were exhausted, and we put a lot of thought into where to have them stay because they'd never been anywhere, and we didn't want them to stay somewhere so fancy that they felt uncomfortable, but we wanted it to be a real treat for them. And so we had them stay in just a very basic hotel down the street. And Mark took them in there and their faces just ignited, and they went into the bathroom and started giggling, and he realised they'd never seen a flushing toilet or a shower. And so they didn't know what to do. They had to get Mark to demonstrate how to use the toilet and what do you do. And then they asked a lot of questions about the shower. They couldn't believe there was just hot water coming out of it, and how many times could they shower, and how long were they allowed to stay in there. And so it was just absolute joy watching all of these basics that we take for granted every day being the most incredible thing.
0: What about when they came to your place and were reunited with their grandchildren?
1: Yeah. So their grandchildren hadn't seen them for a few

0: months at that point. And although Bubba and Bibi had visited the baby home to stay in contact with Shay and Charlie, they didn't have a close connection. And then Jabari hadn't seen them since we brought them home. And so they arrived and Jabari started screaming and I was holding him. And for a child who almost never made a sound, it was astonishing. And it was really incredible just to watch their capacity to love him in that moment and their restraint they showed in just backing off and waiting. And so he took time, but then we got them together sitting around the dining table and they just gave him space and he just stared at them for a long time. And then all of a sudden he got off my lap, he grabbed a biscuit from the table, walked around to Babu and put it in his mouth. And Dad straight-faced, and Babu ate it and he came back to me and he got another one and he walked back and he put it in Babu's mouth again and he just went back and forth and he was just feeding Babu. And so it was just this incredible picture of this relationship between grandparents and a grandchild where there was so much love but there was unavoidable neglect that had happened and Jabari had been so damaged by it, but also he showed care for them in the way he responded. So, yeah, keeping them in our life has been really important and watching that relationship develop has been amazing.
1: When you look back at yourself in those first months, that first year, how did that change you as a person?
0: Yeah, it changed us a lot. I think we often talk about how it made us both harder and softer at the same time. We had to become very strong and tough and determined to get through that kind of adoption system in Tanzania. But we also, our hearts just broke all the time. And so we had to kind of manage both of those things of being soft and moved by things that should move us and also really tough to get through it.
1: Well, when you'd been with the children, well, the children had been with you for over 2 years and you and Mark had been living in Tanzania for nearly 3 years, you know, you thought you'd ticked all the boxes for this adoption process. What happened next?
0: Yeah, then the adoption law changed. So we knew it was changing and the adoption law change was completely fine, but then social welfare changed their processes along with the adoption law. So those processes weren't law, but we still had to follow them. And because they had a new process and our process started under the old process, they wanted us to send the children back and start all over again. And they'd been with us for 3 years at this point in our home, but they sent us a letter saying, the children will be removed. They need to go back to Mwanza. You need to start the process again. And in a year, you can apply to adopt the same children again, if you like, and then keep going from there.
1: It must have just been infuriating and heartbreaking and everything all at once.
0: It was. And it was terrifying because we knew any minute there could be a knock at the door and then the children would be taken. And it just made no sense to us at all. Of course, it would be so traumatic for them to be moved again. And there was no real reason. It was just a process issue. So, we began this really horrific few months of just waiting for this knock at the door.
1: Your lawyer advised you to go to court, which you did. You made an appointment, you know, you managed to be scheduled and go to court. Did the kids come with you for that adoption hearing?
0: Yeah, they did. They came with us. There's kind of three different appointments you have to go to at the court, and they came with us. And the one that's the hearing is a very long court process, but they came in, they met the judge.
1: What were they wearing for this?
0: We had dressed them up in this, you know, the Tanzanian men at the time wore these shiny suits that were amazing. And so we had these tiny, shiny suits made and Shay had this beautiful twirly dress. And so they looked incredible and they came into court and met the judge. And then they just had to sit silently for the next few hours, which is what was expected of Tanzanian children. And so they sat on these hard wooden chairs and the entire process was in Swahili and Mark and I could follow along, but, you know, the kids were so little. And so pretty soon we started to hear this little snoring sound. Jabari had fallen asleep and started snoring. And then the judge heard his snoring and said, "Why don't we have a recess and you can take them home?" Which I was very thankful for.
1: What manner did the judge have with you and Mark?
0: She was beautiful. She was a daughter-in-law of President Nyerere, who was so revered in Tanzania. So to have her preside over this court case was incredible. And she had Babumbibi come, tell the entire story. She had our social worker, she had our lawyer, and she really listened to the story beautifully and then gave her blessing and granted the adoption through the High Court of Tanzania.
1: What was the emotion like in that moment?
0: Oh, my word. It was the most incredible relief just to know it was done and with the blessing of all of the people involved. The kids really had no clue. We were just trying to... We gave them cake and ice cream so that they would be excited as well. But they were finally... they finally had a home forever. They had their forever home and they knew that they would be in a family for life, and that was, it was just brilliant.
1: For you and Mark, it was time for you to bring your family back to Australia.
0: Yeah.
1: Before leaving Tanzania, what adventure did Mark surprise you with?
0: Yes, so Mark surprised me with an opportunity to climb Kilimanjaro. So we'd been looking at this mountain and it had been this important part of our story because for some reason every time Mark went up a mountain, something happened in our adoption process. And it seems so unlikely and yet it's happened every time.
1: And he had climbed.
0: Yeah, he was taking students on a process where they'd climb a little higher each time, and he got to summit Kilimanjaro, which was incredible. And it was enough for me just to look at it every day. It was extraordinary. But then Mark had arranged to surprise me with my brother flying over from Australia to climb it with me, and so he and I got to climb the mountain and just stand on the summit of that mountain, knowing our adoption was done, and it was pure magic.
1: What did you leave there on the summit?
0: I took up a photo of the kids and a Bible verse that was important to us on the back. And so I just left that on the summit, a little memento of what had happened in the shadow of this mountain, now standing at the top, completing it all. And so I just put it under a rock there and left a little photo of them at the top.
1: Anna Dompkins is my guest on Conversations today. Anna is the founder of Forever Projects, a charity supporting Tanzanian women and their babies. After 3 years in Tanzania, you all then arrived back in Australia just before Christmas.
0: Mm-hmm.
1: What sort of culture shock was that?
0: It was complete culture shock. The reverse culture shock was intense. It was much more intense coming back than it was moving there. Because we'd been in Tanzania for so long and everything was loud and shiny and bright and so exciting because we were home with our family all together, but it was a hard adjustment coming home.
1: And as you were getting used to being back home, you know, having Christmas and going on a beach holiday, you know, understandably, Anna, you were exhausted. But
0: yes.
1: Why else were you tired?
0: Yeah, I'd had a day where I was like, I'd fallen asleep on the lounge, which I never do, and I thought, I'm never tired. And then I thought, yes, I am. I know what this is. And then we found out that I was pregnant, and it was an absolute shock and surprise because it wasn't particularly easy for us to fall pregnant, and so we weren't expecting a sixth child, but it was an absolute joy in the end to welcome another baby into our family and for all of the kids together to get to welcome one more child. And he kind of bookended our family in a beautiful way.
1: What was the mix of emotions for you as you watched your older kids meet their new baby brother?
0: Yeah. It was so special, I think, for them all to welcome a new family member. And I think it just brought back, I think, having another newborn, just all of the needs that a newborn has and partly just that grief of missing that those moments for three of our kids. But mostly it was just the joy in watching them welcome a new person into their family and be the big kids for once.
1: When you had first visited that baby home where Shay and Charlie were living, you left thinking, but what about all these other kids?
0: Yeah.
1: What are some of the reasons that babies were ending up in homes like the one where, when we know Shan Charlie's story, but what were some of the other stories you discovered?
0: Yeah, so many of those women had a similar story where they really wanted the babies that were born to them. And in Tanzania, having quite a number of children is a really stabilising factor in a family. So those children were really important to their family's survival. But they weren't able to keep them. So either the mother had died, or they weren't able to produce milk, or they were just living in poverty and couldn't afford to keep them, or there was some very short-term crisis that meant they could no longer keep their children with them. And that thought really came to us as we walked out of the baby home carrying three babies, which felt like a lot. But it also felt like nothing. We were leaving 50 behind who had no one waiting there for them. And that started that process of thinking there has to be another way, because this adoption process has been so long and so crazy, and this cannot be the best solution here. And there has to be another way to support these babies to have a family long term. And in fact, so many of them have a family that want to keep them.
1: So what did you and Mark decide to do to try and help that?
0: Yeah, so we worked with Amy, who ran the baby home, to hear all of these stories and work out what were these barriers and what could we do about it. And she was piloting a program where she would provide 12 months of support for women to keep their babies. And so that would look like 12 months of formula milk if they needed it, if they weren't able to breastfeed, and some training in hygiene and nutrition, caring for their babies, and then the startup of a business to support their family. That might be just selling fruit and vegetables at the local market where they can keep their babies with them, or whatever business was going to work in their community, and their local staff who know their own community so well would help those women set up an income stream. And so she had piloted this in it, and it had worked, and they had had a number of women who were able to keep their babies instead of relinquishing them or abandoning them, but she had no funding for it. And so Mark and I knew, okay, this is a way better solution to this problem than going through an insane adoption process. And so we began just telling those stories and raising money, and that led to the setup of our charity called Forever Projects, which aims to keep babies in their biological families through that 12-month program. At the end of 12 months, these women are completely independent. They don't need any more support. They have their baby in their home. Their babies keep their mothers, and they can carry on with their life in the family they were born into, which is a way better solution.
1: What sort of particular stories, individual stories, do you know of through that project?
0: Yeah, well, we're now up to our 3,000th baby that has come through the program, which is incredible. So Mark and I alone could adopt three, and that felt like a lot, but now there's 3,000 that didn't need adopting, and they all have that story of, a mother who just desperately wants this baby and has been provided with the opportunity to keep that baby. So we have just had story after story come through of those women. They're incredible women. They work so hard. Lots of them might walk for an hour or two in the rain carrying twins or triplets on their backs to come once a week to the baby home where they have their training. They get their formula milk for the next week, and then they get to go home. They're going back to their village and telling the other women in their village the skills they're learning in business. So it's really incredible to watch the transformation that can happen. And those babies are in their home.
1: Are there mixed feelings for you at all, Anna, in that work? Because, I mean, I guess if a project like this had existed when Jabari, Charlie and Shay were babies, then maybe their parents would have been able to keep them.
0: Yeah, very much. And you know, we're huge advocates for adoption when it's absolutely necessary, and in lots of cases it is. And we always say we need to do adoption more, and we need to do it less. We need to do it more when there is no other option. And when children need a family, we need to make that so much quicker and more accessible. In Australia, we've got 46,000 children in temporary care, and there's so many barriers to those children finding a family. So when there is no other option, we need to do it more. And then when there is a family that can take that baby, we need to do it less, and we need to provide that family with the opportunity to keep their baby. And that was the case for our kids. It's quite possible that their birth mother could have kept them if she had the opportunity. And of course, we are so glad they're in our family and we adore them. And so for us and for them, they have got their happy ending. But it was such a difficult process that it leaves so many children with no option. There isn't an adoption available and they don't have a family that can keep them. And so we need to do one or the other, depending on the circumstances.
1: You and Mark went back to Tanzania with your kids in 2019 and their grandma had died in this period. But tell me about taking them to visit Babu.
0: Yeah. Yep. So we got to take them back and they hadn't remembered much of their story because they were 3, 4 when we came back home to Australia. And then we took them back. They were kind of 9 and 10. And they got to go and meet Babu again and just watching him, you know, them run into his arms and watching him, you know, just hug them and show them around his home with such pride and his gardens and all the food he's growing and the way he was living a much more stable life was really beautiful. And he's not their biological grandfather, but he saved their life. He wouldn't give up until there was a solution for them. And he sacrificed so much for them. And their grandmother, who was their biological grandmother, did pass away and her grave was right there in the front garden. And so they got to sit with him and hear their story told by him, ask all the questions they had, and he gets to just be a grandparent, which is what he really wanted.
1: You also went with them to visit the baby home. Yeah. How did they react to being there?
0: That was amazing. They went in very tentatively, as you can imagine, but it wasn't long before they were just running around with, you know, piggybacking children and just getting to know these babies that were living a life that was once theirs. And they sat in the tiny baby room, each holding a little baby, and the mamas in the baby home remembered our children and told me about them, and I just sat there weeping as they sat in the spot where they once laid as babies, holding a little baby themselves.
1: Why was that so powerful for you to talk to those women who'd cared for them as newborns?
0: I think because they feel that gap where these children are mine now, but there's a gap where they weren't mine and somebody looked after them and somebody really loved them. And I could hear in their voice and the way they talked about them that although they've had so many babies come through, they knew my children. And the way they could tell me little puzzle pieces of their life that I didn't know and I wasn't there for, but I was so thankful that those women really loved my children before I could.
1: How are all your beautiful kids doing these days?
0: They're doing great. They're now teenagers. Jackson's nearly 20. The middle four are 16, 17, and Max is nearly 12. So they're incredible. They're, you know, have gone through all these different phases together, but the most amazing thing is their friendship. They're just really beautiful friends, and that was the advice we'd been given was don't do it because they won't get along, and it couldn't be further from the truth. They adore each other and they have the most beautiful relationship, and watching that play out has been amazing.
1: Right back to that evening when you and Mark saw that documentary and it had the impact it did on you. I mean, you've made some really big life-changing decisions which have brought with them a lot of risks, a lot of challenges. Mm. How do you understand the courage that you've had to see those through, you and Mark?
0: Yeah, I think it's just been one step at a time. I think at the start we couldn't have known all of what would come next, and so we very much were just taking one step and doing the next right thing that we thought we should do, and that has required a lot of courage at times. But I think the beautiful thing we've seen coming home and watching all of this support behind Forever Projects is that we're not unique in that. We're not doing anything extraordinary. Everyone has something to offer and a way they can help, and it looks different. Ours happened to be adopting three children, but so many other people are contributing in ways that's brave and meaningful for their life. And so we're encouraged and inspired by them, and what we can do together is so much greater than what Mark and I could do adopting three alone.
1: It's been really wonderful to meet you, Anna. Thank you so much for being my guest on Conversations.
0: Thank you so much.
1: Anna Domkin's memoir is Home Forever, Adoption, Hope and the Mountains We're All Climbing. And the charity that she founded with her husband, Mark, is called Forever Projects. This conversation was produced by Maggie Morris and recorded on the lands of the Turrbal and Yagara peoples. Our executive producer is Nicola Harrison. I'm Sarah Kanoski. Thanks for listening.
2: 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As One Nation outperforms the major parties in the latest opinion polls, the party's leader, Pauline Hanson, has made it clear that Western Sydney is in her sights. So we're heading to Penrith in Sydney's west to hear from people at the coalface of key issues affecting the nation. ABC Radio National Breakfast, live from Penrith, 6 until 9 this Friday morning.
3: Hello, I'm Larissa Berendt. On Speaking Out, I honour the life and legacy of Wiradjuri elder and a founding figure in the Aboriginal Catholic ministry, Auntie Elsie Heiss. From the Yerambi Mission to La Perouse, Auntie Elsie found solace in her faith and used her voice to champion Indigenous rights, building understanding, reconciliation and justice. That's coming up on Speaking Out here on Radio National after the latest ABC News.

0: ABC News with David Rollins. Israel says it would not withdraw from southern Lebanon even if the US demanded it. Officials from both Lebanon and Israel are discussing a proposal for Israeli forces to pull out of some of the territory invaded in the war with Hezbollah and hand it to Lebanese army control during talks in Washington. Israeli Defence Minister Israel Katz says that the US is yet to ask Israel to withdraw.
1: The IDF is prepared in the yellow line and we are not retreating. We announced that in any case we are not withdrawing. And as of this moment, and this is a political achievement, there is no American demand of Israel to withdraw from Lebanon.
0: Bondi terror attack hero Ahmed Al-Ahmad has pleaded not guilty to charges of assaulting and intimidating his father. Mr. Al-Ahmad has denied the allegations, which relate to an incident earlier this year. His father was not at yesterday's hearing, but says the matter could be resolved out of court. Mr. Al-Ahmad's lawyer, Mohammed Saker, says his honesty and dignity should be maintained throughout the proceedings.
2: It's been very difficult. It is a family situation that he never expected, one would never want to expect. And it must be really difficult for him.
0: The Federal Agriculture Minister says a case of H5N1 bird flu has been detected in South Australia for the first time. The positive result has come from a migratory petrel found on Knights Beach on the Fleurieu Peninsula, about 80 kilometres south of Adelaide. Julie Collins has reminded people not to touch sick or dead birds and to report them to the relevant authorities. She says the government will continue to work with the states and territories to manage on-the-ground responses, including in South Australia.
3: At this stage, there is no evidence of any mass mortalities. There is also currently no evidence of infection in poultry or in our agricultural production system, and there continues to be a low risk to human health.
0: France has confirmed its first case of Ebola from a medic who flew back from the Democratic Republic of Congo. John O'Wakely has the story.
1: The patient, who is a doctor for the Alliance for International Medical Action, was immediately isolated upon landing in Paris. It's the first time France has detected Ebola, and also the first outside the African continent during the latest outbreak. France's health ministry says the patient is in a stable condition and their viral load is very low. According to the latest official figures, more than 1,000 cases have been recorded in this latest outbreak, including 267 deaths, representing a fatality rate of around 25%. Many experts say it's likely that the scale of the outbreak has been underestimated.
0: Some electricity customers are facing higher charges from July, despite the default market offer falling in several states. Energy Minister Chris Bowen has asked regulators to investigate whether the increases and how they were communicated comply with the rules. The default market offer acts as a safety net price for customers who do not shop around for a better deal. However, Bill Heroes founder Richard Foxworthy says the lower default offer does not automatically mean that every household's bill will fall.
4: The truth is that the market offers that most energy consumers are on have a completely separate pricing regime. Market offers typically are much cheaper than default offers. Over the past 12 months, the market offers have been up to about 25% lower.
0: Nine newspapers are reporting that Today Show host Karl Stefanovic is set to leave the Nine network following a podcast interview with British far-right figure Tommy Robinson. Sam Wilkinson has more on this story.
5: The Nine network's decision comes at the end of a tumultuous day for Karl Stefanovic. Last night he released the latest episode of his independent podcast, which featured an hour-long interview with Tommy Robinson. He co-founded the far-right English Defence League movement and is one of the most divisive anti-immigration voices in the UK. By mid-morning, the podcast was gone, with no explanation why. Stefanovic's contract with the Nine network is worth millions of dollars and was due to expire at the end of the year. He joined the network as a reporter in 2000 and became host of the breakfast TV program Today in 2005.
0: And Amnesty International has called the European Union complicit in a new Libyan crackdown on migrants. It cites mass arrests across multiple cities, forced evictions and the expulsion of hundreds of migrants unable to ask for asylum or challenge their deportation. Libya has been a major transit route for people fleeing conflict and poverty towards Europe since a 2011 NATO-backed uprising toppled Muammar Gaddafi.
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12: No one believed that we were spiritual people. Who believed that? If I had said that 30 years ago, people would have looked at me and laughed and said, spiritual? Well, what sort of spirit? You Aboriginals find it at the bottom of a bottle. That's how they would speak to us. But we need as Aboriginals to embrace our spirituality. It's not about so much about religion, but embracing our spirituality and finding that root there, that's there.
13: Remembering Auntie Elsie Heiss, Wiradjuri elder and Catholic religious leader. And a three-part series investigating the events leading up to a controversial death in custody.
14: We saw Tammy Shipley's case and we saw that she had died from this unusual way of dying, polydipsia, which is drinking too much water, which is a symptom of schizophrenia. And so that case really stood out to us and just what it kind of unveils about the system and its treatment of vulnerable people, particularly Indigenous women.
13: This is Speaking Out. I'm Larissa Behrendt. Auntie Elsie Heiss was born on Arambi Mission in Cowra. Here on Speaking Out, we remember her as a proud Wiradjuri elder, respected community leader, educator and advocate whose contribution touched countless lives. Auntie Elsie was a woman of deep faith and deep cultural knowledge. For decades, she worked tirelessly to build understanding between Aboriginal and non-Aboriginal Australians, speaking about culture, history, reconciliation and justice. She was a founding figure in Aboriginal Catholic ministry, a former chairperson of the National Aboriginal and Torres Strait Islander Catholic Council, and a mentor to generations of Aboriginal people. Her leadership was recognised nationally when she was named NAIDOC Female Elder of the Year in 2009, and in 2010 she was awarded an honorary doctorate from the Notre Dame University. But those who knew her will remember her less for her many honours than as a mother and grandmother and for her warmth, generosity and wisdom. Auntie Elsie had a remarkable gift for bringing people together. She showed that culture and faith could walk hand in hand, and she dedicated her life to creating spaces where Aboriginal people could be proud of both. Whether she was speaking to community groups, representing Aboriginal Catholics on the national and international stage, meeting with the Pope, or simply sharing stories over a cup of tea, she carried herself with grace, humility, and an unwavering commitment to her people. Auntie Elsie recently passed away, and with the permission of her family, we are replaying an interview I had the privilege of recording with her. It is a conversation that captures her wisdom, her humour, and her reflections on a life devoted to service. May she rest in peace, and may her legacy continue to inspire all of us. Now, you've been an active member of the Aboriginal Catholic Ministry for the last 25 years. Why has it been such a big part of your life?
12: It's been a big part of my life because I was

0: born an Aboriginal into the Wiradjuri Nation, but baptised Catholic. So all my life, these two great influences have been in my life. I believe that it was a hard road because Aboriginal Catholics in those days were not recognised within the church. They weren't recognised within the church. There wasn't as if the priests and nuns came to the mission and said, who's Catholic here? Let's take them and have them baptised or let's take them to church. No, that wasn't allowed anyway. The manager of the mission probably wouldn't allow it. Mm. But my mother would sneak us to Mass in town. We would go down there bare feet to the church, a couple of miles to Mass, and we would go to church and sit in the back of the church. My mother had us all baptised. My father was with her. We were all baptised at St. Raphael's in Cowra, all the kids. And we all embraced the Catholic faith. So I think it was that great influence of my mum. My mum was stolen generation. She was taken at the age of 5 and taken to Cootamundra, then to a Catholic home when she was 11 and raised by the Sisters of the Good Shepherd. So here's a young person at the age of 11, not having any identity or heritage or understanding of where she's come from, embracing Catholicism. That was her strength. That was her, the people there were that took care of her. And so when my mother went out to service at the age of, 16, she was sent to Catholic homes, people that had big Catholic families to look after. So she was in service. So all her life was Catholicism. On my father's side, this is where the spiritual side comes in. My father was an initiated man who was full of spirituality and spirit stories and cultural. He was very cultural. Like he would take us in the bush and teach us all about things like how to find the witchetty grubs in the trees and how to cook them. First of all, we thought, oh, I can't swallow that. There's no way I could swallow that. But he said, you don't even know till you taste it. And they tasted like scrambled eggs, really. Mm. And these are the things we need to learn for our grassroots level. Living in camps on the banks of the Murrumbidgee River with all the other Aboriginal families around you and only our close relatives were Catholic. Mm. But it doesn't matter what religion you were. It was that you were all Aboriginal. You all lived together. You shared what you had and you embraced your culture.
1: Mm.
0: And at the same time, when we lived on the mission, before we moved to the camps, because we got off the mission, it was every Friday my mum closing the wooden windows and doing the rosary, saying the rosary together. How precious was those moments. It was just like as if we were embracing God at that moment and our culture and our whole existence of our ancestors, that they were all speaking to us. So it was any wonder we grew up with that great love for Catholicism as well as our Aboriginality.
1: I'm Narissa Berendt, and my guest on Speaking Out this evening is Auntie Elsie Heiss from the Aboriginal Catholic Ministry. Auntie, what do you see the role of the church is as we move forward into the future as a community?
0: In the last 2 to 3 decades, the church has come a long way supporting Aboriginal Catholic people or Aboriginal people per se. They have been a great support, but I think that the future is that we need to keep it strong. Our identity is the most important thing in our lives. No one can take that away from us. Never let go of your identity. Hang on with both hands. Catholicism is another part of your life. So I think we're seeing it happening in the sense that where is it going to be, I don't know. I see some down movements in the Catholic faith. I think a lot of are going another direction. Not just Catholics. They're going away from any religion. It may be the new age, maybe the new time. They are not embracing any faith or religion. And I think through that, they're losing their spirituality. You know that? I think they're losing the spiritual side of the people because, as Boniface said, we may not have had a lot of material goods, but we were full of spiritual goods. Mm.

0: And while ever you embrace spirituality, you embracing that spiritual side of who you are. And that gives your identity, your assurance, and who you are. And I think if you lose your spirituality, that's what that makes you. And I think that through Catholicism that we can embrace spirituality, because remember, no one believed that we were spiritual people. Who believed that? If I had said that 30 years ago, people would have looked at me and laughed and said, spiritual? Well, what sort of spirit? You Aboriginals find it at the bottom of a bottle. That's how they would speak to us. But we need as Aboriginals to embrace our spirituality. It's not about so much about religion, but embracing our spirituality and finding that root there, that's there, and saying that gives me, that makes me who I am.
1: Mm. Well, Auntie, just finally, and perhaps this is a really great way to explain how Aboriginal spirituality and Catholicism, your religion, merges together. You're going to share a prayer with us.
0: Yes, I would love to.
1: It's written by an Aboriginal person.
0: Lenore Parker, and she was an Anglican minister. And I believe this, at this time of the year, is a very beautiful spiritual prayer. And it's called God of the Holy Dreaming. God of the Holy Dreaming, great Creator Spirit, from the dawn of creation you have given your children good things of Mother Earth. You spoke and the gum trees grew. In the desert and dense forest, in the cities, at the water's edge, creation sings your praise. Your presence endures as the rock at the heart of our land. When Jesus hung on the tree, you heard the cries of your wounded, your people, and became one with your wounded ones, the convicts, the hunted, and the dispossessed. The sunrise of your Son coloured the earth anew and bathed it in glorious hope. In Jesus we have reconciled to you, to each other, and to your whole creation. Lead us on, Great Spirit, as we gather at this special place, located on land where ancestors of long ago gathered for work, play, and praise. Enable us to walk together in trust from the hurt of the past into the full day which has dawned in Jesus Christ. Amen.
1: Auntie Elsie Heiss, thank you so much for being with us this evening and for being so generous with what you've had to share with us.
0: Thank you very much, Larissa. I enjoyed being here.
1: That was my conversation with the late Auntie Elsie Heiss. I consider myself lucky to have had the opportunity to have spent time with her. Her service was held at St Mary's Cathedral in Sydney, and it was touching to see the huge turnout to show love, affection and admiration for this remarkable woman. Her daughter, Anita Heiss, delivered part of her eulogy, and I thought it would be nice to share a bit of it with you.
2: Our beautiful mother, also known as Grandma, Auntie Elsie and Els, was born at Arambi Aboriginal Station, Cowra, on the 11th November 1937 to James and Amy, who were married in Brungle in 1927. Mum's siblings were Roy Lawrence, William, John Charles, Kevin, Nellie, and then Florence and Beatrice, who both died as young children. Mum grew up as the youngest of the six remaining. The family all lived at Arambi, also known as 32 Acres, in one of 21 houses, where the Williams family was related to most, the Wallaces, the Bamblets, the Murrays, Ingrams, Broughtons, Carrolls and Briars, among others. Life was tough and controlled at Arambi, and every Thursday the mission manager's wife would check the houses were clean under the instructions of the welfare board. As a result of that experience, our mum was a fanatic cleaner, and it would not be unheard of for a visitor to Cunningham Street decades later to be handed a cloth to dust or a broom to sweep. In 1946, Pop James and Nan Amy decided to leave the mission and seek a new place to raise their family. They arrived in Griffith by train one afternoon, and Mum was nine at the time. And so began life on the Riverina for the Williams mob. Farmers needed fruit pickers, and the blackfellas were the best and needed the work. The farmers would collect both men and women, and they'd pick grapes, peaches, pears, apples, and even prunes that fell to the ground when ripe. Mum reckoned the women were the better pickers than the men, based on the efforts of our late Auntie Zilla, Uncle Kevin's wife, who was one of the best cherry pickers in Young. The Williams kids went to Hanwood Primary, and Mum told me it was a nightmare for them. She said we were pushed around and treated badly by both teachers and the other children. We were told not to speak our pidgin language and not to congregate on the playground. She recalled good times came when the family moved to Darlington Point on the Murrumbidgee River, where they would bog in for the winter. Her father and uncles would build a shack out of any material they could find at the town tip. Her mother, Amy, would sew chaff bags together for curtains and to divide the space. Mum was educated in country schools, Brungle Mission, Arambi Public School, Hanwood Primary in summer, Darlington Point in winter. She attended Griffith High School until she left at 15 years of age, when she started work as a ward maid in the Griffith Public Hospital, where her own mother was a cook in the kitchen and where her sister Nellie and cousins worked also. At 16, Mum went to work at Yanko Agricultural College as a scullery maid, a life of pots and pans. She got pneumonia and that was the end of her career there. At 17, Mum moved to Sydney to live with her Auntie Mary, who was married to Uncle Harry Major Murray, and she worked in a laundromat in North Sydney. Her next job was at Sweet Acres in Rosebery, the home of such famous Australian chocolates as Fantails and Minties and Jubes. Mum's favourites were Sunbuds, little chocolate buds now discontinued. Her job was to get the chocolates out of their moulds and to make the boxes for the Fantails. I've always thought it was amazing that at the time my mum was so scarily thin despite this tempting work. She told me that when she met my dad, all he wanted to do was fatten her up. In 1957 and 1958, life for our mum in Sydney sounded enjoyable. Other than following Koori footballers around the eastern region and hanging out at Redfern Oval, she had a social life of dancing that sounded better than her own daughters in the 1980s. Mum would go to the dances at the Redfern Town Hall and the Australian Hall on Elizabeth Street. She would head there with her workmates from Sweet Acres, Black and White, and two of her oldest friends, Barbara Nichols and Jeannie Merritt. The girls would go to a place called the Park Hotel opposite Hyde Park and the Crown Hotel just down from the foundation, which was the main hangout. Usually the women would stay there until closing at 10 p.m. because none of the men went to the dances until the pub shut. At the end of 1957, when Mum was 20 years old, she met the love of her life, our dad, Joe, at a birthday party in Pagewood, only a few kilometres from where they both eventually settled with their brood. One of Mum's friends, Lee, a woman from Graz in Austria, introduced them. Mum said Dad could hardly speak English, and all he got from his attempts to speak to her in German was laughter. On their first date, they went to the Lawson Theatre in Redfern because it was close to where Mum lived with her Auntie Mary. On that date, they saw a Greek movie with English subtitles, an odd choice given that Dad didn't speak Greek or English that well. It really was not easy for my father to court my mother. Mum would go out dancing without Dad while he waited for her outside. He didn't want to have to talk to the other patrons because he was embarrassed about his language skills, although he was forced to improve his English quickly. The other reason he didn't go in was because some of the Koori men gave him the side eye and he felt out of place. But Mum's female friends loved Dad. They just never understood him. Mum's sister, our Auntie Nellie, moved to Sydney in 1959 and lived with her in Edward Street, Redfern. Both sisters then went to work at White Wings Cake Factory in Chippendale. This is where Mum met her best friend, our Auntie Phyllis Knorr, and her sister Pat. Auntie Pat recalls moments at the conveyor belt akin to an I Love Lucy episode with flour flying everywhere. Mum and Dad married in St Vincent's Church, Redfern, on my father's birthday, the 5th of November 1960. We often joke that Mum was Dad's birthday present that day and every year after. They lived in Edward Street, Redfern from 60 to 62, then Bondi Junction until 1966. Dad worked in an insulation firm at Arncliffe and Mum worked at White Wings until 1964, when my parents travelled to Austria so Mum could meet the Heiss family. Mum picked up the local lingo within weeks. Without any formal language education, she was able to learn

in the dialect of the Austrian Lungauer region where my father came. She loved Dad's family and enjoyed her trips to Austria over the years. On Anzac Day 1966, my parents moved into what became the family home in Matraville, where they raised their five children, Monica, Gazella, Joseph, Mark and me. Over the next decades, Dad worked mostly 7 days a week as a carpenter, and Mum worked nights for 16 years at the Matraville Skyline Drive-In. During the day, she was busy doing the school tuck shop for 25 years, keeping a pristine, clean and tidy house and baking the odd chocolate cake, which she became famous for in our family. When we all finally left primary school, at the age of 42, my mum finally got to finish her schooling. In 1989, she went back to study at Randwick TAFE 2 days a week for 2 years. At the end of her course, she received the college medal and a certificate that enabled her to be employed as a health worker in the Aboriginal community. She worked in the field for 14 years with Hazel England and Beverly Simons, and together they ran a diabetes program at La Perouse. Our mum had incredible faith, but it wasn't until the early 1990s that she became more involved in the church. That was when she met Father Frank Fletcher, a great land rights and human rights advocate who had a lot of love and respect for Aboriginal people. It was through this meeting that Mum became involved with the Aboriginal Catholic Ministry. The work she would go on to do with the ACM included representing the concerns of Aboriginal and Torres Strait Islander peoples and advocating on their behalf in national and international religious forums. We'd like to also acknowledge Father Frank today, who passed away in November 2013. In 1998, the Church of La Perouse was established under Mum's leadership, and it was handed over to the Aboriginal community and became known as Reconciliation Church in 1999. Alongside her beautiful friends, the late Auntie Gloria Martin, Auntie Ali Golding and Kate Wallace, Mum was part of wonderful masses, baptisms, first Holy Communions and confirmations at the ACM. Mum married her Aboriginal spirituality and history with her Catholic faith. She met two popes, dined at the Vatican, and was a long-serving member of the National Aboriginal and Torres Strait Islander Catholic Council. In 2009, she was awarded jointly with Doris Eaton, NAIDOC Female Elder of the Year, partly because of her work with the church. In 2010, Mum was awarded an Honorary Doctorate of Arts from the University of Notre Dame for her contribution to the Catholic community. She officially retired from the ACM in December 2012, but most of you know that she never really retired. Finally, in 2018, Mum was made a Dame Commander of the Order of St. Gregory the Great. Forever after, Mum will be known as Dame Dr. Auntie Elsie. When Mum retired in 2012, she was already enjoying the love of her seven eldest grandchildren. Between 1998 and 2012, Benjamin, Matthew, Liesl, Joey, Max, Audrey and Felicity had consumed Mum and Dad with all the joy in the world. Mum smothered the grannies with love and all the treats and surprises a grandma can give. Kai, Stevie and Jarrah joined Mum's clan of grandchildren more recently between 2016 and 2024. Her skills as a school mum were reignited when the grandchildren started attending St. Andrew's Primary, Malabar. Just as she did for us, she did for them as well, checking shoes were polished, shirts tucked in, ties were straight, and then she'd lead-footed up Lawson Street for school drop-off by 8:50 a.m. If you were lucky enough to be picked up after school and have afternoon tea with Grandma and Poppy, there was usually a cinnamon donut involved. Valentine's Day was a treat that we all looked forward to. We knew Mum would delight in buying us chocolates or cute little gifts, but there was more than just sharing the love. This is when we'd see a glimmer of Mum's humorous side. It wasn't unusual for Mum to ask either Anita or myself to write anonymously on a card for Joseph or Mark. But when the boys started cluing into the handwriting, Mum went as far as asking Harry at the local photo shop to write on the cards each year and send it in the post. And yes, Harry confirmed that with me this week. We had a good laugh.
There are so many of mum's rituals or habits that as her children, we choose to continue, and with some that we'll happily let go of.

If you were a young adult sleeping over at Cunningham Street, Mum made sure there was a welcome block of chocolate on the pillow just so that you'd have a good night's sleep. And the younger ones got a chocolate furry friend or Milky Way. Without fail, two trays of party pies would go into the oven every Saturday for lunch. They'd be ready with a bottle of tomato sauce on the breakfast bar for whoever was hungry. It was a tradition that some of us are still enjoying. We were never to put chicken bones in the garbage bin before bin night. No, they needed to go in a plastic bag, in a plastic bag, in a plastic bag, into the freezer, and then thrown out the night before and collect. If you were a young adult sleeping over at Cunningham Street, Mum made sure there was a welcome block of chocolate on the pillow just so that you'd have a good night's sleep. And the younger ones got a chocolate furry friend or Milky Way. Without fail, two trays of party pies would go into the oven every Saturday for lunch. They'd be ready with a bottle of tomato sauce on the breakfast bar for

foreign collection. Don't forget to throw them out because otherwise there was no room for the ice cream. The ice cream was Mum's evening wasn't complete without ice cream. There's vanilla ice cream with your choice of topping. She had them all, chocolate, strawberry, caramel, and the good old ice magic. Occasionally she'd have a banana split with the nuts and all the trimmings. But ice cream became a really big part of her diet in recent months. So much so that her birthday last November, the staff at Estia Health cleared a special place in the freezer for Mum's ice cream birthday cake. It was well known that if Elsie's not hungry, offer her ice cream. She'll never say no to that. And she didn't. Then there was the cleaning. A habit and an expectation of Mum's that is ingrained into the daily routine of her children, and yes, grandchildren. You are expected to carry on with the tradition of keeping Mr. Sheen, Windex in business, not to mention palm olive dishwashing, Hurricane laundry liquid, White King bleach, Electrolux and Dyson. Not a day went by that some or all of these products were used by Mum or whoever the lucky person was that came to visit, because it wasn't unusual for Mum to ask any visitor to polish the big table, please, in the big lounge room. Aside from the rituals, there were so many stories and memories of the fun, easy-going, everyday things Mum enjoyed. We know she loved to tell a story, and for sure it might have started off as a simple explanation of an event. But given a platform, Mum could turn any fact or truth into a creative story that had everyone on the edge of their seats, asking, what next? Mum also liked to include statistics in her storytelling to support her creative thinking. With no facts to back them up, we fondly refer to these made-up statistics as Elsie's stats. Mum was a fan of the Golden Girls and was still watching The Bold and Beautiful with her in the last few weeks. I'm told that she even asked the nurses to come back later if she was watching The Bold, and they knew exactly why. An excellent commentator of any NRL game that featured the Bunnies or the Swans, and long after Greg Inglis stopped playing, she would ask, where's Inglis? Or was that Goodsy? Clearly her favourite players. But one of her favourite pastimes was playing music and singing. Mum had a beautiful singing voice, and as we grew up, everyone in Cunningham Street knew it was all hands on deck cleaning day because the music would be blaring and Mum would be at her best. Neil Diamond, Johnny Cash and Charlie Pride, to name a few. There's a story about Charlie Pride concert in 2019 that I'd like to share. Let's keep in mind that at this time, Mum was going on 82 and using a walking stick to steady herself. Anita bought the tickets seated on the floor section so Mum didn't have to navigate any of the stairs. I had the pleasure of escorting Mum to the concert and spending the night with her at the Novotel, because everyone knows she loved a night in a hotel. During the concert, Mum kept saying, I'm going to walk down that aisle. I'm going to that stage. And I just went along with it. Sure, Mum, do what makes you happy, I said. As I was chatting to the lady on my right, she said to me, your mum's gone. I looked up to my left to see Mum double-timing it down the centre aisle towards the stage. I followed and I reached her just as she raised her arms towards Charlie and says, I love you. Mid-song, Charlie breaks from singing the lyrics, reaches out and replies, I love you too. And there we stood. The rebel in Elsie Mary Heiss was on show for thousands of people to see the true her, and we were all okay with that. But it didn't end there. Charlie was staying at the same hotel as us. And the next morning at breakfast, Mum walks up alongside him and jokingly says, don't you kiss an angel good morning. They both laughed and struck up a conversation about family, prayer and health, just like they were old friends. A moment in time even Dad would appreciate and we will never forget. Mum's love for music and singing continued during her time in care. We'd play music in her room and she'd serenade the residents and the staff daily with You Are My Sunshine. They'd all join in with few people knowing the second verse before Mum taught it to them, and now they'll never forget it. Mum's love for shopping is evident in how she dressed and presented herself. Dad never questioned the endless purchases of clothes, handbags and shoes. He'd simply build her another wardrobe because he loved her and because he believed in the saying, happy wife, happy life. Mum loved to drop the names of high profile

0: 12 people she'd met and would use any opportunity she could to tell a story about meeting them. But she most enjoyed telling stories of time spent with people she loved. Her dearest friends, our late Auntie Phyllis, Pammy, Sue and Penny, who she'd been close with since St Andrew's days in the 1970s. Hazel, we'd read your beautiful cards over and over to Mum. She loved them. And Kate, visiting Mum and keeping her company at home with a cuppa and cake while we stepped out to look after our own families. The Kelties, the family who'd been there since Mum and Dad first made their home in Matraville. A friendship held together by marinated chicken wings, hilarious storytelling and sharing whatever they had with each other when times were tough for all. The Knorr families. Mum became auntie and we became cousins. When the men who travelled from Austria married, and as children we all grew up together. You've been there with us and Mum throughout the good times and the more difficult times. Geraldine and Michael. Thank you for the many spontaneous visits and brightening Mum's room with your smiles and flowers. No fanfare, just letting Mum know that people outside the walls of residential care truly adored and missed her. As a family, we express our gratitude for the staff of Estia Health. Mum loved you all. You brightened her days and ensured she was comfortable. A special thank you to Joanne, Lisa and Christine. You went over and beyond, giving Mum extra care, love and attention, and giving us the comfort we needed in knowing Mum was always in good hands. Rest peacefully, Mum. You are and always will be the sunshine in our lives that warms our hearts. We'll see you further on down the road.
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0: This next story discusses deaths in custody, so Aboriginal and Torres Strait Islander listeners are advised to listen with care. In December 2022, Tammy Shipley died in her cell at Silverwater Women's Correctional Centre. But this wasn't the kind of death in custody incident you typically hear about. Tammy's death was the result of a complication of the schizoaffective disorder, primary pallidipsia, which can make you feel like you've got an unquenchable thirst. ABC's background briefing has covered the case in a three-part series investigating the events leading up to Tammy's death. Speaking Out's Janaea Gibbs-Muir spoke with reporter Kirsty Waller about the case and how the tragic incident happened while Tammy was under 24-hour surveillance.
5: I work for the Indigenous Affairs team at the ABC, and my colleague Joanna McCarthy and I were looking into Aboriginal deaths in custody. We know that, you know, there's been a large amount of deaths since the Royal Commission. We hit 600 last year. And so we knew it was something that was a big issue, and we wanted to know if there was any trends in, you know, why so many people were dying in custody. And so we started looking into the inquests and trying to collate the inquests to try and find some trends. And that's a really hard thing to do because there's no real centralised database of these inquests into these deaths in custody, and so, or one that's free. And so we found this, the Queensland University have this deaths in custody project where, under Tamara Walsh, where volunteer law students have collated all of the deaths in custody, Indigenous and non-Indigenous. And so we downloaded some of their collation for the time frame in which we were researching, which was like a decade, and put that into an AI program and then kind of built our own little database.
6: Oh, wow.
5: And so we used that to kind of find patterns and trends within why so many people were dying, so many mob were dying in prison. And through that, we highlighted a couple of different trends that we knew of, and there was a couple of different things. But we saw Tammy Shipley's case, and we saw that she had died from this unusual way of dying, pallidipsia, which is drinking too much water, which is a symptom of schizophrenia. And so that case really stood out to us, and just what it kind of unveils about the system and its treatment of vulnerable people, particularly Indigenous women. Mm-hmm. And so once we saw Tammy, we used that same database to see if there were any other cases like Tammy's that had occurred. And we found Trevor Samuel, who was a 35-year-old Waramai Yama man who had died from pallidipsia as well prior to Tammy. And then as we were doing this kind of investigation into these cases, we also got an email from a woman named Rebecca Ferreira, who had emailed us about her brother who had died in New South Wales prisons from the same thing, from pallidipsia, 2 months before Tammy. And so he was a non-Indigenous man. And so then we decided to extend the database to include non-Indigenous deaths to see kind of this scope of people like Tammy and Trevor and Daniel Turnbull, his name was, who had passed away with severe mental illness inside prisons and how prevalent that is. And so, yeah, we kind of had all these cases in this database that we kind of built. But Tammy's story was really kind of the narrative arc of this, of the podcast, because it really did show the mistreatment or the missed opportunities that different various systems had at diverting her from ending up in prison. So in the end, we asked the AI program to identify every case in New South Wales over the past decade where her person had died who had schizophrenia. Yep. Like Tammy and Trevor and Daniel. And then we saw multiple other cases that reminded us of Tammy's that had recommendations that, you know, pointed out some of the issues that we saw during her case. And overall, we found 19 inquests over the last decade, which identified deficiencies in care or the supervision of people with schizophrenia. So we've kind of unveiled that pattern that there has been this issue with efficient care in prison for people who have schizophrenia. And then we expanded that to any mental illness. And that number rose to 39.
6: Oh, wow.
5: Yeah.
6: With just Indigenous people, was it?
5: Indigenous and non-Indigenous.
6: Okay.
5: But a third of that 39 were Indigenous.
6: Oh, wow.
5: And so that overrepresentation kind of matches the general statistics that, you know, a third of people in prison are Indigenous, and obviously mob only make up 4% of the general population. So they are overrepresented in our statistics from this data set and, you know, in the general prison population. So it kind of matched this issue that we know exists but made it, you know, tangible in this instance. And we do know that a lot of Aboriginal people do have mental illness or undiagnosed mental illness. And so we know this is an issue that affects a lot of families.
6: And going back to Tammy's story, do you want to tell me a bit about who Tammy Shipley was as a person and why that was so important to portray that in the story?
5: Yeah, so Tammy Shipley was a 47-year-old mum of five, and she, you know, grew up in southwest Sydney. She was a real sporty kid. She loved, you know, being active. She was really good at like little athletics and sprinting. She played netball. She surfed. And her mum, Vicky Shipley, shared a lot of her memories with her daughter growing up, and that she was quite an active, easygoing kid. And then Tammy faced some challenges as she got a bit older during her life. She was assaulted by a teacher at school, which Vicky says, you know, fundamentally changed the way that Tammy saw the world. Her mental illness started to deteriorate, and she started to look at different things like teenagers do, into, you know, drugs and other ways to cope with what she was dealing with.
6: Yeah.
5: And so that really kind of changed that for Tammy and for Vicky. And then as Tammy got older, she was diagnosed with schizophrenia in her early 20s, I think. And so it's been something that she has had for majority of her life, and she's been treating. And then she went on to have her children. She had her first son, Liam, who we're calling Liam because his name's protected by the courts.
6: Yeah.
5: And her other children. And, you know, they all describe her as the best mum. And she was always, you know, down for anything. She would do TikToks or, you know, take them to the water park or, you know, play with them and garden with them. They all loved gardening with her.
6: Yeah.
5: And she was a really incredible mum, and they all had such fond memories of her growing up. Her mum, Vicky, and Liam also remember a specific incident which they say changed her, which was when she had her last daughter. She ended up having complications from the birth, and then she almost had a cardiac arrest and almost died from that incident. And that kind of set her off balance. And Liam, her son, describes her as not being the same after that. And so, yeah, she had a very, very challenging life, but full of love and family.
6: How long did this investigation take, and what were the biggest challenges in trying to reconstruct her last days?
5: The investigation into the deaths in custody kind of project started probably 9 months ago, but the real investigation into Tammy's story probably happened just before the end of last year, maybe in November, with me and my colleague Joe McCarthy. And so we had a lot of information from the inquest, which had started in 2024, because, of course, all deaths in custody go to a coronial inquest to investigate the circumstances in which they died. And so we had started going through some of the interim findings from Tammy's inquest, which had been delayed till the beginning of this year. And so we kind of had a bit of a database or an idea of what had happened through those inquests. But it wasn't until we started the podcast process that we were granted access by the coroner to a lot of the evidence that they had given during the inquest, which is pages and pages and pages of evidence and transcripts and things. And so that's when we really started to piece together the timeline of what had happened to Tammy from what started with her wanting to be arrested through to her death. So there was a lot of documents.
6: Yeah.
5: A lot of documents and a lot of testimony and a lot of evidence from everyone involved. They're very thorough. You know, there's the investigating officer, there's all of the people that were involved, the guards, the nurses, from over her time that she was in custody. And we were also granted permission to view and use the body-worn vision from the police officers.
6: Interesting.
5: During her first arrest. And we were granted permission to use the audio from her court appearance, her second court appearance.
6: Yep.
5: And we were able to use the audio from Tammy inside the cells, and it's like this thing called knock-up calls, which is where you can hear them buzz through to the nurses or guards who are taking care of them to ask for things. Mm-hmm. And so it was really powerful to hear Tammy's actual voice, to hear her in some of those moments. And you can hear how vulnerable she is. And at times you can hear that she's in her own way, you know, asking for help. And so it was really incredible to be able to use that in the podcast to really bring Tammy into it as well. It was a bit of a mammoth task to piece it all together, a lot of timelines, a lot of, you know, cross-referencing between different statements of people, different bits of evidence to really accurately piece together her final moments and her final days.
6: You talked a bit about Vicky, her mum, before, and obviously, like, inquests are quite a lengthy process, and you've worked on a couple before. So I just kind of want to get a bit of insight on, like, what kind of toll does going through an inquest take on a family when they have to see all of that evidence for the first time sometimes?
5: Yeah, I know throughout my career and looking, I've been to a number of coronial inquests and spoken to a number of families and advocates who work in the space as well. And, you know, it is a really hard thing for families to go through. They're forensically picking apart the final moments and causes of your loved one's death, which sometimes unveils mistakes or issues with the system that can be really hard to process. And I think for Tammy's family, they felt, particularly Vicky, she felt it was important that she heard all of that evidence.
6: Yeah.
5: And so she told me she did sit in every day of that inquest, all the inquest days she could sit in, and she read the evidence and heard all the evidence because she felt that's what she needed to do. Mm-hmm. And a lot of Tammy's kids also listened to a lot of the inquest as well.
6: Oh, wow.
5: So it is a really hard thing to hear that. And there were parts of Tammy's story which were really hard to see and to hear.
6: Mm-hmm.
5: But they felt it was really important to know. And also part of their participation in this podcast was because they felt they wanted people to know, you know, what had happened to their mum and their daughter and their sister.
6: Mm.
5: And hopefully learn from what has happened so that it won't happen to another family. It has taken a toll on them. They've told me it has taken a big toll on them. And, you know, I think Liam told me it's brought them together as a family. But it's a really tough thing to bring a family together.
6: Did experts you spoke with see Tammy's case as an isolated tragedy or part of a broader systemic issue?

0: issue?
1: I think we, throughout this investigation, because we kind of pulled together these trends, like we had the three deaths from polydipsia in prison, and we had those 39 deaths from deficiencies in giving adequate medical care to people with mental illness. We had kind of brought these to the experts to say, you know, we've looked at this data, we've seen this, like, what do you think? And it did match a lot of the concerns and kind of thoughts they'd had. We spoke to Narita Waite, who's the NATSL's CEO, and she, you know, had said that it does match a lot of the trends that she's seeing. You know, there's a lot of mob on remand, you know, tough bail laws are putting a lot of mob in prison. A lot of the things that, you know, Tammy had gone through is what she's seeing and is what is putting mob in prisons. And so that kind of matched what they're seeing. And then our experts, our psychiatrist, Dr. Olav Nielsen, said that he is seeing, you know, an increase in the amount of people with mental illness in prisons because the sheer number of people in prisons is going up as well.
0: Yeah.
1: We've got the most people in prison on record at the moment in New South Wales. And so those trends are also going up and these deaths are going up because there's just such a pressure on the system and the system is so exhausted by the number of people who are entering it. Hugh Dillon, who had said, you know, the coronial system has been exhausted for a long time as well with the number of deaths in custody, and there is a lot of stress on the system and the system is under-resourced and under-reformed and we're getting a lot of recommendations that, you know, aren't being implemented for various reasons, and some of them are similar and we're seeing similar recommendations coming through that aren't always implemented because they're not feasible or there's policies already in place or there's not enough funding to implement that. And so he's frustrated and says that, you know, he is seeing these trends, but with the system the way it is, it's not able to kind of cope with this, and there needs to be reform to mean that, you know, recommendations are followed up or there is a way to enforce recommendations with the coronial system that could enact some change to prevent some of these deaths.
0: Yeah.
1: So overall, we're seeing that that people are noticing these trends, but the way the system is, the way the funding is supplied to these services, there's a very limited room for change.
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2: 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Speaking Out is produced by Janaea Gibbs-Muir. Our senior producer is Jay McAllister. And as always, you can find us on social media via ABC Indigenous or on ABC Listen, along with our Titter Show Away, hosted by the fabulous Rudy Bremer. This week, Perth-based band South Summit joins Rudy in the studio for some live music. I'm Larissa Berendt, and this is Speaking Out.

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1: In 1776, the American colonies declared their independence from Britain. 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

0: Good morning. This is ABC News with David Rollins. Lebanese and Israeli officials say they're discussing a US-backed proposal to release territory occupied by Israel back to Lebanon. John O'Wakely has the details.
1: The proposed pilot project would see security zones where Israeli troops have been operating handed over to the Lebanese military. Israeli forces have seized a swathe of southern Lebanon during the war that was reignited when Hezbollah opened fire at Israel in support of Tehran days after the US and Israel launched strikes on Iran. A ceasefire is largely held this week, but Israeli forces are still deployed deep inside southern Lebanon. In recent hours, Lebanese authorities have said an Israeli strike on a car in southern Lebanon killed at least two people, while Israel says it struck two Hezbollah fighters in a separate incident.
0: Ukrainian strikes on energy facilities in Russian-occupied Crimea have left its biggest city, Sevastopol, without power. The Moscow-appointed governor is urging residents not to panic, while fuel sales to the public have been suspended. Ukraine has been intensifying attacks across Crimea as it attempts to cut off the peninsula that was illegally annexed by Russia in 2014. The World Health Organization says preparations are complete for the trial to begin next week of two Ebola medications that could help fight the outbreak in the Democratic Republic of Congo. Researchers will assess whether two antivirals can help reduce death rates in those with the Bundibugyo strain, as there are currently no approved vaccines or treatments for it. WHO Chief Tedros Adhanom Ghebreyesus says the Ebola outbreak is growing faster than response efforts can manage.
2: Despite the good progress we have made, we still face major challenges, and the outbreak is continuing to outpace the response. There are now 1,094 confirmed cases with 277 deaths.
0: More than half of Papua New Guinea's capital could lose its water supply if a major pipeline collapses. The pipeline was built by Australia in the 1960s and its steel walls have eroded from 15 millimetres to as little as 2 mils in places. Documents seen by the ABC say decades of underinvestment have left the ageing pipeline in a critical state. Residents of Port Moresby are being urged to remain calm as emergency repairs are planned. Institute of National Affairs Director Paul Barker says the response has come far too late.
3: Preparation is occurring now, but it's very much last minute. State-owned enterprises that have been managing utilities have been, frankly, poorly managed.
0: Australia's corporate regulator is warning car buyers about high-cost loans that can leave people with unmanageable debt. A new ASIC report has found that some lenders used high-pressure sales tactics as well as charging high interest rates and fees. In a report that examined 2 years of loan data from eight lenders, it also found some customers paid far more for a car than its lender-verified value. ASIC Commissioner Alan Kirkland says lenders must make sure the borrowers can afford to repay their loans.
4: These fees are outrageous, those high fees. Now, it may well be in some cases that lenders are able to charge them under the law, but the lender needs to be making sure that the consumer can afford to repay that loan.
0: Conservation groups are warning of a rise in the illegal trade of exotic pets, including in Australia. Researchers say demand for unusual animals has grown around the world, particularly in Asia. Adelaide University wildlife crime researcher Phil Cassie says reptiles and exotic birds are among the hot ticket items.
5: So when we're talking exotic pets, obviously we're not talking cats, dogs and goldfish. We're talking reptiles have always been highly demanded and some of the more unusual and exotic bird species. But we're also seeing rises in species such as invertebrates, insects, particularly ants, as well as scorpions and tarantulas.
0: Nine Newspapers has been reporting that Today Show host Karl Stefanovic is expected to leave the network after controversy over an interview on his podcast. With more on this, here's Frances Dew.
6: Karl Stefanovic's future at Nine has been thrown into doubt after an episode of his podcast featuring Tommy Robinson was removed from streaming services. Robinson is a British far-right figure known for his anti-immigration activism. The interview was recorded while Stefanovic was in London. The Sydney Morning Herald is reporting that Nine held meetings at its Sydney headquarters and is now discussing the terms of his departure. Stefanovic has been one of the network's highest-profile presenters for more than two decades.
0: ABC News.
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8: Mm-hmm. Testing has confirmed that we have another H5 bird flu in a petrel found on a beach in South Australia. The Western Australian Government has also provided an update today, indicating that it has one further suspected case of H5, which will now be transferred for testing at CSIRO. I understand that this was also from a migratory seabird reported from Quindalup.
9: Federal Agricultural Minister Julie Collins. South Australia has recorded its first case of H5N1 bird flu on Knights Beach on the Florio Peninsula, not far from Adelaide, as a third suspected case is recorded in WA with a migratory bird found on the beach at Quindalup, around 3 hours' drive south of Perth. Both birds are the migratory southern giant petrel. In response to the detection of the disease in Australia, the country's largest trading partner in chicken meat, Papua New Guinea, briefly suspended Australian poultry and egg imports. But the situation has moved quickly, with the Federal Agricultural Department getting on the front foot to get the trade back on track.
8: My department has just received advice from the PNG that the suspension of poultry meat and poultry products has been lifted with some exceptions, and we'll continue to work with them on this. We appreciate PNG's willingness to work cooperatively and to remove some of these restrictions.
9: I'm Sinead Mangan, and this is Australia Wide on Radio National. But first, we're going to head to Tasmania, where poultry farmers are vigilantly preparing themselves in case of the arrival of the deadly H5N1 bird flu to the island state. The detection of bird flu on Australian shores is deeply concerning to poultry farmers, as the disease has wiped out millions of chickens, ducks and wild animals across the globe. As Beck Pridham reports from Burnie, Tasmanian poultry farmers are bracing themselves for the worst, but hoping for the best.
10: Tasmanian poultry producers are ramping up biosecurity measures as they prepare for the possible arrival of a deadly strain of bird flu. The deadly virus was detected in Australia for the first time late last week when two sick seabirds washed up on a beach near Esperance in Western Australia. Despite being thousands of kilometres away, poultry farmers are on high alert, preparing their facilities for if bird flu was to spread to Tasmania. Farmer Brad McAuliffe runs a chicken meat business in Sassafras in the state's northwest. He's chosen to lock his facility down as a precaution against the disease.
11: Oh, it'd be devastating. It would be devastating if it made its way into commercial flocks. I think what it does and the way that it moves through birds and poultry would be catastrophic for Tasmania in itself. But yeah, look, I think with our processes and the systems that we've got in place as an industry, but also as Nichols Poultry, I think we're doing everything we can to hedge those bets and make sure that we're 100% protecting and protecting the supply of chicken meat in Tasmania.
10: Mr. McAuliffe knows all too well the dangers of the disease to bird life. He lost 500,000 laying chickens to a different strain of bird flu in 2024. Further east at Longford, the Pure Foods Eggs facility has ramped up its already strict biosecurity measures. Chief Executive Laura Mannion says so far they've been taking a cautionary approach.
12: So we are majority free range, so that's our biggest concern, and it's, you know, one of the, I guess, downsides of having free range farming, because it means that no matter what steps and sort of biosecurity measures we put in place and how vigilant we are, we can't stop interactions between our birds and wild birds. It can just be a wild bird flying over and defecating into the yard and you've got the strain. So it is a higher risk with free range, which is unfortunately the majority of our birds.
10: She's very worried about the worst case scenario, which would mean the loss of her entire flock.
12: If it does come to Tasmania and we're in the unfortunate position that it comes to our farm, it does mean at this stage it's a total depopulation of birds, which also has flow-on effects for staff and jobs until you can rebuild, which takes time.
10: Back in the northwest at Sheffield, Mount Roland free-range eggs owner Phil Glover isn't panicking.
13: But being in the area we're at, there's really very little we can do because we're surrounded by so much bodies of water and there's so many wild ducks. There's really nothing much we can do. It's just going to be if we get it, we get it. You know, there's very little we can do to prevent getting it here.
9: Poultry farmer Phil Glover finishing Beck Pridham's report. And if you see sick or dead birds or marine mammals, remember you should avoid it and not handle the animals, but record and take photos or a video and report to the Emergency Animal Disease Hotline on 1800 675 888. That's 1800 675 888. The housing shortage across Australia affects more than major urban areas, with many small country towns also struggling to keep up with demand. But a community in WA South is working on local solutions to provide housing for workers, essential for the town's growing manufacturing industries. Noangarup, 350k southeast of Perth, is the base of one of the state's largest steel shed builders, and it's also a hub for road transport factories. The agricultural centre in the Great Southern is home to 1,200 people and a strong brethren group and a large migrant workforce coming from the Philippines and Thailand. It's tradespeople valued for their work ethic and skills. Mark Bennett has this story.
14: I would say it's a very, very beautiful country. That's why I decided to bring my family here.
15: Geoffrey Makerspec is a fabricator welder at the Orspan factory in Noangarup. He came to Australia sponsored as a skilled migrant.
14: When I got my family in the Philippines, I need to rent my own house. But it's not easy to find a house here.
15: With their order books full, the town's businesses have attracted welders, fabricators, boilermakers and design staff to factories making steel sheds and road transport equipment. 80% of Gary Richardson's staff are Filipino. He has worked for more at his road transport company, Duraquip.
16: So what we've found is that as over the years the business has grown and these workers have come in and they need housing and that has created an issue, obviously being a smaller town and the limitations of availability of housing. It's created a bottleneck, as you say. We're sort of at the point now where every time we look to expand or look to take on another employee, where we go, our first question is, where are they going to live?
17: We are producing, we're producing more than half of our own steelwork, but not a lot more.
15: Caleb Richardson's Ospan factory has more orders than staff to complete them.
17: And we're outsourcing the remaining through five other outsource shops at the moment. This week I think there's five working, which is just always a struggle to keep the right quality to support our product. So I think it really links back to this housing issue where if the housing was available, we would be able to get the skilled workers here and then we could keep a handle on our quality and there would be growth for our town.
15: Now a Noangarup not-for-profit community group has bought land and plans to bring a 3D house printing machine to site, cutting costs and construction time.
18: I'd say we're probably in the region of, we can be 20 to 35% cheaper.
15: Graham Patterson runs House 3D. It will be his machine that can print concrete houses in a matter of weeks.
18: The only thing that we're 3D printing is the walls. We actually do the footings and the slabs as well, which is we've got the only technology in the country that does the footings and the slabs and all the walls. Everything we try and do and focus on is about speed and availability of the labour to do that. I just heard quotations in Noangarup a couple of days ago that a 3x2 is between $800,000 and $900,000.
19: And yours?
18: Between 5 and 6.
20: We're really creating the economic engine for the Great Southern economy.
15: Cassandra Beck is the driving force behind Harvest, the not-for-profit group working to get houses built in Noangarup so more families can come for the work on offer.
20: So it would be amazing for us to be able to support the people who are making that economy happen by locally providing home solutions for them that they can afford to rent. However, a hand up to help make that happen would be really helpful for us.
16: Yeah, I think it's great. I think what they're proposing to do is excellent because it's looking at giving opportunities and more availability of accommodation, which allows the businesses in the region to expand, and for regional areas to survive, they must have business.
17: But I think some funding from the government is, it's vital. It's vital to our communities. You drive around regional Western Australia, you see a dime a dozen small towns dwindling down, getting smaller. I think here in Noangarup, we're bucking the trend and we need your support.
9: Caleb Richardson from Ospan talking to Mark Bennett in Noangarup in Western Australia.
19: ABC Australia-wide.
9: Murray-Darling Basin communities across four states have had their say on the future of the Basin Plan, which is currently under review for the first time in its history. Today, the Murray-Darling Basin Authority released the report covering the feedback submitted during consultation. So what do people in the basin have to say on how the plan is working? Annie Brown has this story.
21: It's a wet and boggy morning on this Victorian dairy farm in Tallagaroopna. Natalie Akers and her husband Jeff milk 800 Jersey cows here.
22: She's become very friendly. She'll headbutt now, Annie.
21: Besides dairy, Natalie has worked in water policy and has been an agricultural advocate for decades. And when the Murray-Darling Basin Plan came up for review for the first time in its history this year, she made sure to help get submissions in.
22: I assisted a few organisations and we personally put one in from our farm and the impacts that it's had on our farm. The key points in our submission were stopping buybacks and ensuring that community voices are heard and that those living in the regions have a voice and that the impacts that they're feeling are not ignored. Because unfortunately, we feel that no matter how loud we tell people of how much pain the Basin Plan's causing, we're not listened to and people just don't seem to care. So it was a submission of frustration. I've been involved in the Basin Plan since it started. I mean, the reality is we all want a healthy environment. No one's saying that we don't want a healthy environment, but we need to ensure that there's a balance here. And unfortunately, it feels like we haven't achieved the balance that we set out to.
21: Many agricultural industries have criticised the use of water buybacks by the federal government to achieve environmental targets in the Basin Plan. In southern New South Wales, the Murray and Murrumbidgee sustain irrigation communities. And there's a fear the rice industry, which supports hundreds of growers and thousands of jobs in value adding, is at a tipping point where the lack of water and high prices might force production offshore. Rice Growers Association of Australia President Peter Herman says there's been a lack of accountability in the policy of buybacks.
23: Well, recovering water was always going to be part of the Basin Plan, but to a point that was proven that the water that was acquired could be used for the environment in a productive manner. That proof isn't there. In fact, there's proof that the water's being used now in ways that hinder the effect. And what's needed is on the ground, in the rivers, in the system, improvements in terms of management and in terms of infrastructure. And this government shied away from that challenge completely and has gone down a road where you think just adding more water is going to do that. And the buybacks pattern follows that again and again.
24: And so what's been the impact of the buybacks on the rice industry, for example?
23: Whether it's rice, dairy, cotton, winter cropping, all of these industries have been impacted by buybacks profoundly, and there has been a lack of accountability for that. We have communities that are really hurting that could use that water for productive purposes, and the saddest part of the story is it's not being well used for the benefit of the environment. From South Australia to Queensland, we have all had enough. We have had enough of being told how to run this basin. We live here, we understand, and we are not being heard, and we expect and we demand better from the people elected to represent us.
21: In Renmark, South Australia, Vanessa Cook says she feels the heartbeat of the Murray River.
25: I am Ninte, Naka and Nakanu, and I fall under seven tribes, but I can't remember them off of my top of my head. But yeah, so the work that I do is just working with Murray-Darling Basin, and they're amazing just to work with them and just trying to do what I can do for my community.
21: Right now, she says the river is sick.
25: If we do not do anything about this river right now, we are going to have nothing. The future generation, our river is critically endangered. If this river is critically endangered, other ones are going to be, like I said, we are the people, we are the heart. We've got to keep the veins pumping, and the Mother Earth is the land. So we've got to keep that beating, and that's the most important thing. And I reckon that if everybody has that in mind, mindset, as a body, whole body, because that is a living entity, it's very important because there is drought coming. So we don't know, like, how. It's very stressful. We've been saying it for over 20 years that the river is sick. if the river's sick, the people's sick and the community's sick, and it is, obviously. So if we continue to try to work on this river, we can do amazing things together.
21: Vanessa, Peter and Natalie are just three of the 2,500 people and organisations who wanted their voice heard on the Murray-Darling Basin Plan review. The Australian government has spent more than $11 billion over the past 14 years on the plan, but still hasn't recovered all of the water required to complete it. Andrew McConville is the chief executive of the Murray-Darling Basin Authority. He said today at the Rural Press Club, the submissions have helped shift the thinking of the authority.
1: We got a lot of people describing the problem. Probably not so many people describing solutions, but we did actually get a lot of solutions. And I can honestly say, hand on heart, that the thinking of the authority has been shifted by what we're seeing in the submissions process.
21: Relevant submissions made to the authority will also be passed on to a review of the Water Act 2007, and a final report of the review is expected later this year.
9: And thanks to Annie Brown for that story. A high school on Mount Buller in Victoria has been a fixture of the mountain's community for decades and was even once attended by the late Olympian snowboarder Alex Chumpy Pullen. The Mount Buller Annex was run by Mansfield Secondary College and was set up to allow pupils to train on the mountain while completing their schooling. But its future is now uncertain, with the government deciding not to open it up for enrolments this winter. Advocates of the school say it's not just a pathway to elite sports, but also central to supporting the seasonal workforce on a popular snow resort. Shepparton reporter Andrew Mangelsdorf has the story.
2: Simon Hookway travels every year with his family to spend the winter on Mount Buller, where he runs a lodge, and where his son attended primary school. He loves the unique environment that learning on the mountain gives his son.
3: They're in a mountain that is an extreme environment that taught responsibility, they're taught to be a bit more self-sufficient and resilient.
2: But months before this year's season began, it wasn't clear whether Mount Buller would have its annex for high school students, which is run by Mansfield Secondary College in the nearby town.
3: We spent a lot of time trying to figure out if and asking the department if the high school was going ahead this year, which we didn't really get a clear answer on.
2: The annex isn't taking enrolments this year, and Simon has now decided to homeschool his son, which he'll have to balance with his work.
3: We don't know how to teach them. We're not teachers. Teachers are good because they know exactly how to get through to kids and teach them what they need to know. And we're going to have to fumble that around and figure it out as we go, which is hard when you're up here trying to work and keep a living as well.
2: The annex has been linked to athletes like Olympic snowboarder Alex Chumpy Pullen and freestyle skier Anton Grimmis, who was an ambassador for the school.
4: G'day, my name's Anton Grimmis. I'm a Winter Olympian from Sochi and I competed in the event Ski Cross.
2: Grimmis was even featured in a promotional video for the annex in 2015.
4: I'm happy to support and be an ambassador for the Mount Buller Annex as part of the Mansfield Secondary College. I attended Mansfield Secondary College, but unfortunately didn't have this great opportunity that you guys have at your doorstep.
2: Simon says he's not sure if he'll be back again next year, and there are others who say that the annex supports the seasonal workforce on the mountain.
5: You have to bring people in to work, and if they've got kids, they want to have somewhere for their kids to go to school.
2: That's Cindy McLeish, a Liberal MP for the area in Victoria's state opposition. She says the mountain has a tradition of fostering sporting talent.
5: It's part of a pathway to elite sports. So there are people who live outside of Mansfield Shire, for example, who want to come and spend the winter up there progressing their skills so that they can enter on that pathway to, you know, becoming an elite Winter Olympian. And Mansfield itself, you know, has its fair share of Olympians from locally. You know, we've had Jakara Anthony has done a lot of her work up at Mount Buller, and, you know, she's a real little star now. But locally, you know, we've had

0: Chumpy Pull and Anton Grimace, who are all based out of Mansfield, who've done a lot of skiing on Buller and through the schools.
1: The Victorian Department of Education has chalked up the decision to a lack of interest, which community members, including Mansfield Mayor Steve Raby, have disputed.
2: That's just bureaucratic blah blah, in my view. It's disingenuous to say that, and I'd say to the minister that that's absolutely incorrect. There was a lot of interest in the annex this year.
1: The council says it's offered its support to help the annex continue operating. And Alpine Resorts Victoria, which runs the Mount Buller Resort, said it would be very disappointed if the annex did not return next year. That's a sentiment shared by Chumpy Pullen's dad, Chris.
3: It will change the community terribly because it means that if you've got a school-age kid, can you then live on Mount Buller? And the answer will be probably not. It's really going to alter the direction of people's lives and their choice to live somewhere other than the norm, which would be in a city or in a big town. It's a big loss.
4: Andrew Mangelsdorf reporting. And finally to Maryborough in Queensland. It's known as one of the state's heritage destinations, filled with dozens of historical buildings dating back to the 19th century. A growing number of locals are transforming some of these empty heritage sites into music venues and restaurants as a way to revitalise the region's tourism sector. But with a sharp increase in antisocial behaviour, there are safety concerns for people exploring these incredible sites. Livia Nunes-Malik has the story.
5: The curved veranda of a two-storey pastel green building overlooks a pedestrian crossing in Adelaide Street in Maryborough. The ground floor is home to the local council's service centre, but Simon Gall can only see the second story and its untapped potential.
6: We're looking to turn that into jazz club and cocktail lounge. They first had jazz performances there all the way back in 1921, so we think it's a perfect place to have as a jazz club, live music, somewhere nice to go in the evenings.
5: The building is one of several Mr. Gall has purchased with his wife, Scylla, with the goal of transforming these historic buildings into lively entertainment hubs.
6: We felt that by activating these venues, because of the scale of them and the importance of them, that that will also help the community as well and give them places to come to take back the town, I guess, so to speak, you know, get some life back in here.
5: Mr. Gall says the restoration journey has been an adventurous nightmare.
6: Because the buildings have gone through so much change and alteration, really the first step has been to go through almost a demolition stage where we're paring back all the terrible things that people did to these buildings, try and work out what they look like, see what's missing, find the right trades and the right people to then replicate or remake these things.
5: And they're not the only ones. Carl Jesperson took over the lease of a heritage-listed building in 2018 and remodelled the site into the Portside Cafe and Restaurant.
7: I just thought it was a good location. It was underutilised, well underutilised, and I could see potential there. Oh, we've done pretty good. See all the trophies up there? We're in the best restaurant in the Fraser Coast. We're in the top 10% of restaurants on TripAdvisor in the world.
5: Maryborough's historical architecture plays a role in the region's tourism sector. Known as one of the heritage destinations in Queensland, the city has around 70 historical buildings, with dozens of them listed on the state's heritage register. Daniel Sanderson, a councillor for the Fraser Coast Regional Council, says anyone willing to commit time and resources to improving the city will be supported by the council.
8: And we're always trying to make sure that, you know, our future is bright, and it just takes time in relation to whether it's policy or those things to encourage that.
5: But Maryborough has recently seen an alarming rise in antisocial behaviour, with locals raising concerns about their safety in the city CBD. John Baroonis is the state member for Maryborough.
9: It is very sad to see a small minority of people have taken over our CBD. They are doing the business, private business, in front of the shops, at the entrances of the shops, sleeping and doing all these things. They will have a choice either to change, or I will strongly encourage them to move out from my city.
5: Mary Inc. Vice President Nancy Bates said some residents stopped venturing into the main precinct as a result.
10: I think there was. We did have a few months there where people were starting to get quite nervous because we had some highly undesirable people camping in the city.
5: But the state government is making legislative changes to reduce this conduct. A new community precinct will be launched in Maryborough next month, aimed at stamping out antisocial behaviour. And recent changes to Jack's Law last year have given police greater powers to check people for weapons in public places without a warrant. Maryborough Chamber of Commerce President Michelle Clune believes that these changes, combined with the new venues, will encourage residents to return to the CBD.
11: I know other businesses are, you know, excited about the prospect because I guess, you know, investment then encourages other investment. Definitely you need the support of the community to make these businesses be able to be successful. And you know, with that would inject a positive monetary aspect into the economy.
5: For Mr. Gore, sustaining these heritage buildings for future generations is the most important aspect of this project.
6: So it's not just about bricks and mortar, it's about the effort that was put into them, the skills, craftsmanship. It's trying to preserve those. It's about preserving something that has been a part of people's lives for over 100 years in some of these buildings' cases.
4: Simon Gall ending that report from Olivia Nunes-Malik. And that is Australia-wide for today. I'm Sinead Bangan. It's been lovely having your company. Cheerio.
11: Other businesses are, you know, excited about the prospect because I guess, you know, investment then encourages other investment. Definitely you need the support of the community to make these businesses be able to be successful. And you know, with that would inject a positive monetary aspect into the economy.
5: For Mr. Gore, sustaining these heritage buildings for future generations is the most important aspect of this project.
6: So it's not just about bricks and mortar, it's about the effort that was put into them, the skills, craftsmanship. It's trying to preserve those. It's about preserving something that has been a part of people's lives for over 100 years in some of these buildings' cases.
4: Simon Gall ending that report from Olivia Nunes-Malik. And that is

changed the world before anyone knew they mattered. It's history's biggest plot twists hiding in plain sight. No one saw it coming. Mondays at noon on ABC Radio National and anytime on ABC Listen.

0: Hello, I'm Fran Kelly, host of the Radio National Hour, right here at 6 p.m. every weeknight or anytime, anywhere as a podcast. Across Australia, some of the most intimate questions you can think of about fertility or your prostate health, contraception and your mental health have quietly been collected and turned into data for advertisers. Now, an investigation by the Privacy Commissioner has found that two leading medical companies, telehealth provider Medmate and fertility clinic Monash IVF, have been tracking visitors to their site through invisible code without users' consent, and then feeding that information about the user to social media companies so they can be chased with ads. The regulator's findings are its first ruling on this technology. It's a case that cuts right to the tension between modern data-driven marketing practices and our expectations of confidentiality in sensitive areas. So how did this happen? And what does it mean for the way your medical information is handled online? Carly Kind is Australia's Privacy Commissioner.
1: Thanks for having me, Fran.
0: Carly, can you walk us through what first prompted this investigation into Medmate and Monash IVF? What raised red flags for your office?
1: Absolutely. A couple of years ago, there were some news stories over Christmas 2024 about the TikTok pixel and the ways in which TikTok was gathering information on Australian internet users through the embedding of these invisible lines of code in websites. And that information was brought to our office and we spent some time considering the issues. And we identified the fact that pixels are in fact a widespread tracking technology used by social media platforms. So not only TikTok, Meta, Google, Twitter, Pinterest, etc., all use these pixels to gather information about Australian internet users and then target them with ads. But instead of focusing our subsequent investigation on TikTok,

0: install the pixels, they configure the pixels, and they have the direct relationship with the internet users that are visiting their website. So we've been looking at what are their obligations when they're installing these invisible pieces of code on their website, which transmit data back to the social media platforms.
1: And these pixels, these tracking pixels, we don't know they're there, we can't see they're there. Is there consent given to have them on the sites that we're looking at? Do we have any way of knowing?
0: So in basically the large majority of cases, you're neither being told that tracking pixels are used on your sites, nor are you being asked for your consent. And unlike cookies, which probably we're a little bit more aware of that are use on websites, tracking pixels, most people don't really know anything about them. They've not even heard the term. But they are there in a large majority of websites that you're visiting. And in fact, you can install a tool on your browser that tells you when there are tracking pixels being used. We surveyed 50 health service provider websites and we found that 96% of those websites used tracking pixels, and that includes pixels that were sending data back to TikTok, Snapchat, Meta, etc. So it's not really known by most of the Australian community. But having said that, most of us will be familiar with the fact that when we go on the website, we look at something on Country Road or something, and then an hour or so later, we're scrolling through Instagram and there are those shoes that we were looking at on Country Road an hour ago. We're kind of familiar with this notion that ads follow us around the internet. These tracking pixels are the technical mechanism that enable that to happen.
1: Yeah, and that was news to me, but not so much news, as you say, that someone somehow is tracking what I'm searching. And these tracking pixels are not illegal. As you just say, they're ubiquitous. They're pervasive. So why does that behaviour so much matter in a healthcare context on health websites compared to other parts of the internet? Because you're not going after other parts of the internet, are you?
0: That's right. We specifically focused on health service providers because the Privacy Act gives special protections to health data. It acknowledges that health data is a special kind of sensitive category of data. It's more important to us. It reveals a lot more intimate things about our lives, and therefore it has additional protections so that when any entity, a business, a company, a government agency is collecting our health data, they have to ask for our consent, and they're not doing that.
1: Okay, so they're not getting consent, so that's a breach of the law. But both the companies here, Monash IVF and Medscape, argued, I think, that this data collected was anonymised, therefore not identifiable directly, really. So it's not a breach of privacy. Is that so, and why isn't that protection enough?
0: So this is where the decision gets a little wonky, but indeed the question of what is personal information that's covered by the Act is not a straightforward one. The Act says that personal information is any information about an individual who is reasonably identifiable. And so we really asked, what does it mean to be reasonably identifiable in today's digital era? It doesn't mean that they have to have your legal identifiability. They don't have to have your driver's license or your car rego. But they have enough information to be able to distinguish you from other people and affect your rights and interests. So if they can target you
1: as a user, they can target you for a specific ad rather than me for the ad.
0: Correct, exactly. So they can do something called individuation. They can single you out and then they can bombard you with targeted advertising. And my decision is that that is enough to amount to identifiability in today's digital era. That is sufficient to allow the Privacy Act to kick in and afford its protection.
1: So just to be clear here, Carly, Is it the consent that matters most to you as the Privacy Commissioner and ongoing, sort of universally, or the type of information that's being collected and pinpointed here?
0: I think there's a few things that matter here. Consent is really important when it is this category of sensitive personal information, but our decision also focuses more broadly on notification. People need to be able to be told and understand that this kind of data collection is happening. And that's true whether or not it's sensitive information or just general personal information. We also made findings that there was an appropriate notification that these tools are in use. And that's something that we'd like to see more broadly taken away from the decision. In fact, people feel that it's an invasion of their privacy to have their data constantly collected in this way, and they need to have more knowledge and then more choice and control ultimately about when their data is being collected.
1: And are you worried about this more broadly than the fact that someone's privacy has been interrupted or has been ignored, breached in this case? What's the longer term impact here that you're worried about, and how much did that influence your decision in this case?

0: were you ruling?
1: I think in the context of health data, particularly, Fran, we think there's a lot of societal value in people feeling that they can go to the internet to get access to health services, get access to health information. Obviously, we want people to be seeking out mental health services, for example, or access to parental services, all of these kinds of things that are covered by health services. And our concern is that if people are being monitored and surveilled in this way, they will be less likely to do that because there's a chilling effect. We might self-censor if we feel that our web browsing data is being tracked.
0: No fines have been imposed on these companies. Could you have chosen to impose a fine, and why didn't you?
1: We could have. We have the ability to pursue civil penalties proceedings. The two reasons why we chose not to in this case, the first is that civil penalties proceedings generally take a number of years, whereas by issuing a determination, we can get pretty immediate outcomes for the Australian community in terms of these two particular providers. We've declared that they need to cease these activities immediately. But secondly, also because we acknowledge that this is a novel issue and one in which we haven't provided a lot of jurisprudence to date. And so we think that the entities are entitled to that benefit of the doubt in a way. Certainly going forward, if we continue to get concerns in this space, we'll consider civil penalty action.
0: And is this just an Australian issue? Presumably we have seen similar behaviour in the US and other places. What's the international experience tell us about how systemic this problem has become and who's dealt with it most effectively?
1: Indeed. And in fact, we were inspired in our early months of our investigation by a similar investigation that the FTC undertook in the US against a pharmaceutical provider. In the EU, where they have a comprehensive privacy law, there are, in fact, a range of technical standards that entities use to ensure that they are getting consent where consent's required. But it has to be said that in large parts, the internet is still a wild west, and privacy regulators around the world are a little bit playing a game of whack-a-mole. It's not the case that Australia is the only country in which this is a problem.
0: One of the key concerns was this was happening without people giving consent. Is there a risk, though, that the companies identified and others now in the wake of this ruling just stick some kind of generic but very difficult to understand waiver in the fine print that you have to click on when you visit the site and just keep doing this?
1: I think that is a risk, Fran, to be completely honest. I mean, that's what we've seen happen in other jurisdictions. There is certainly the risk that the regulated community don't implement this finding in good faith, but in fact make it more annoying, more painful for people to use their sites rather than less.
0: Is there anything you can do about that?
1: Certainly we've been provided guidance as to what we think good looks like when it comes to getting consent in the right ways, but I won't be able to prevent those bad-intentioned implementations either.
0: And do you have any advice for us? Are there any practical ways that someone can ensure that they aren't being tracked by these pixel trackers?
1: Yeah, in the report we've published today as well, we've also got a section there about what steps individuals can take to regain control. As I said, there's some free online tools you can access and install on your browser to be able to see when tracking technologies are in use. There's tools like Brave, for example, Ghostry, things that can help your browser prevent the use of tracking technologies wherever possible and block them as well. And you can also go into social media platforms and have a look at the data that they have about you and make a lot of decisions actually about what you will and won't let them collect. So you can go into Facebook, for example. You can go to somewhere called Off Facebook Activity, which has all the information that other organizations have shared with Meta about you. So you can really start to understand a little more about what are these social media platforms collecting on me, where's it coming from, and what kind of profile are they building up about me and my life.
0: And as you say, it comes back to perhaps the bigger question of the Wild West that is internet advertising. I mean, the business model of the internet is advertising. Is there a fundamental tension between targeted advertising and the handling of sensitive data, in this case, health information? And who gets to draw the line between what's too sensitive to track and what's not?
1: Yeah, great questions, Fran. I think there is a fundamental tension there, and 10 years ago, Shoshana Zuboff wrote a book called Surveillance Capitalism, which really spelled out that we are looking at an internet that is heavily based in a business model that is quite extractive and privacy interfering. And I think that that is a real challenge. The good news is that, you know, laws are improving and, in fact, technologies are improving to

0: allow users to have more privacy-preserving approaches to using their tools. And, you know, your listeners will be familiar with the fact that a few years ago, Apple turned on the Do Not Track feature on their apps, which makes it really simple with one click of a button to prevent the use of tracking technologies on apps, for example. So the technology can improve things, law can improve things, regulators can improve things. But it is still the case that in the current iteration of the web, we have a pretty privacy unfriendly business model. And that's why we see moves to subscription-based approaches, for example, as a potential alternative that doesn't result in the mass extraction of personal data and gives people more power and choice and control. And I think that's a positive thing.
1: Carly Khan, thank you very much for joining us and taking the time to explain all this to us. Thank you.
0: Thanks, Fran.
1: That was Carly Khan. She's Australia's Privacy Commissioner, who's just released this finding this week. And if you want to hear more in-depth analysis of the events shaping our world, don't forget, tune in 6 p.m. weeknights right here on Radio National, or find us anytime on ABC Listen or wherever you get your podcasts. I'm Fran Kelly, and it's time now for today's episode of ABC News Daily with Sam Hawley. Have a great day.
2: It's an AI company valued at almost $1 trillion. Donald Trump is clipping Anthropic's wings. The US president effectively banned the company's state-of-the-art AI models, Mythos 5 and Fable 5, citing security concerns. So, how significant is it that the US government can simply cut off access to groundbreaking AI? Today, Sharon Goldman, journalist and founder of Ground Level AI, on whether the ban is really justified. I'm Sam Hawley on Gadigal Land in Sydney. This is ABC News Daily. Sharon, the Trump administration has had a fractured relationship with Anthropic. There's a sort of love-hate thing going on, isn't there?
3: There is, absolutely. That's a good way of putting it.
2: And at one point, Donald Trump actually described Anthropic as a radical left woke company. And earlier this year, he ordered any business working with the military to stop using it. So just tell me what happened then.
3: Okay, so this was back in March. Mm-hmm. The government had already been working with Anthropic. The Pentagon had been using its family of models called Claude for a variety of purposes. And the Pentagon wanted certain restrictions removed from Anthropic's existing contract, including restrictions for domestic mass surveillance and autonomous weapons. And for Anthropic to agree to a new contract, and Anthropic refused. Mm-hmm. This was back in March. And in response, the Trump administration canceled the deals, designated Anthropic a supply chain risk. And that's really quite a label. It's really historically been reserved for companies tied to foreign adversaries. But as you said, it means that no defense contractors can use Anthropic's technology in the completion of any work for the Department of Defense.
2: Yeah, and a huge blow that was for Anthropic.
3: Right. They went to D.C. and tried to negotiate. They sued. But in April, Anthropic then introduced Claude Mythos, mm-hmm. caused a stir because it was so skilled at finding and exploiting software vulnerabilities. People said it was too dangerous to release to the public. Mm. Mythos was initially restricted to select organizations. But then at the end of May, Anthropic announced that they had a new model coming out that was a Mythos level model. And on June 9th, they released Claude Fable 5. And this was like a model at the same level of Mythos, but they said that it didn't have the same cybersecurity risks. But just a few days later, the US government shut it down.
4: Anthropic says it will abruptly disable its most advanced AI models for all users after
5: the suspension came after the US government took the unprecedented step of prohibiting the use of the models by any non-US national.
3: But they hit Anthropic with, you know, what was really unprecedented export controls, saying that they had to cut off foreign

0: access to this Fable 5. Apparently, it was due to a warning from Amazon CEO Andy Jassy about cybersecurity fears, about the idea that there had been a jailbreak when Amazon was testing it.
1: Right.
0: And so the net effect was that suddenly the US government had cut off access to this other model.
1: Okay, all right. So hang on, just so I've got this straight. Anthropic, it brought out Fable 5, which basically had more safeguards in place than its Mythos model.
0: That's right.
1: Which it had to kind of shelve because of safety concerns. And hundreds of millions of people, according to Anthropic, were actually using Fable 5. Tell me, what does Fable 5 do exactly? I never actually used it.
0: I never used it. Well, that's not true. I did. It was there for a few days. I mean, it was just, it was part of the family of models that you could choose from. And so whenever the next level of model is coming out, you know, every developer who's coding with Claude Code or wanting to use the most sophisticated new model is on it, you know, so they are testing it. They're using it for their projects. So there were tons of people already using Fable, and then suddenly it was gone.
1: Yeah, and Anthropic was given just 90 minutes notice.
0: That's right.
1: By the Trump administration before this new order came into force.
0: That's right. And they immediately posted a blog post saying, you know, like, this is unprecedented. And they really pushed back, saying that this was not something that should be shut down. If you were going to shut us down, you should shut everyone down then, because this model is really no different in that sense than any other model.
1: And Anthropic says that really the only way it could comply with this order was to disable the latest models for all customers. It wasn't just for people overseas.
0: Exactly. Like, how would you really tell who's who? I mean, that it just was impossible, so they just took it down.
1: So, Sharon, Anthropic has had these models basically banned because of what the industry calls jailbreak. Now, just explain jailbreak. It basically is a user tricking the model into bypassing safeguards, isn't it?
0: That's right. So an AI jailbreak in this case would be used to trick an AI to kind of bypass its built-in safety guardrails. And you can sort of manipulate the prompt in various ways. People have tested all sorts of things. You can bypass these sort of alignment rules that would normally prevent the model from generating harmful content or instructions for malware, say, and compel the AI to produce outputs when it, you know, it was supposed to refuse those outputs. But jailbreaking, I've been told by many experts, is not like something you can fully ever get away from. You have to manage it.
1: Right. Okay. But the Trump administration is what? Concerned that it could lead to cyber attacks.
0: Right.
1: Although Anthropic doesn't think that is the case, right?
0: That's right. That's right. So that's where you kind of wonder, like, you know, what's the real problem here?
1: Yes.
0: Yeah. So, but supposedly from what I've read, the negotiations have not led to the Trump administration allowing the model to go back up again.
1: I mean, there's mixed messages, right? Because in an interview this week with the Axios show, Donald Trump was really changing his tune on whether Anthropic is a threat or not.
2: Do you view Anthropic and, to a degree, its CEO, Dario Amodei, as a threat to national security?
3: Well, not now, but a week ago, maybe. He responded to us very quickly. Because, you know, it's tremendous liability. People get put in prison immediately for that. You know, you can't play games with it. And he responded very responsibly, I thought. So
1: it's not really clear what's going on, is it?
0: It's not. And I think that's why there's just a lot of uncertainty out there. We're seeing that other companies like OpenAI are kind of waiting before they put out their next models because no one's really sure what's happening. Again, it's a little hard to tell whether this really is an issue of jailbreaking that, you know, deserves to be shut down, or what exactly Anthropic could do to satisfy the government and re-release the model.
1: Yeah, and before this ban was actually introduced, the Anthropic boss, Dario Amodei, he was on Bloomberg saying that he really does want to cooperate with the government.
4: Hopefully, 6 months or a year from now, we have a much more secure internet ecosystem than we had in the past. We're trying to get to that world, and we're doing the best we can to open up Mythos to new cyber defenders. We've been talking to the government. We're very respectful of their recommendations. They're slowing the pace at which we open it up because they're worried about counterintelligence risk. I think that's sensible.
1: But remind me, Sharon, what is the worst case scenario when it comes to these really advanced AI models? How can they be misused?
0: I think the thing that people in the government are really concerned about are attackers getting into critical infrastructure, for example, our electrical grids, you know, our critical water infrastructure. Certainly, there are other folks in AI that are really worried about more existential risks that attackers could come up with biological weapons and attack a country. You know, all of these military and government concerns are real, for sure.
1: All right, well, Sharon, when the US stops the export of AI models, of course, nations, including Australia, miss out on this advanced AI technology. It is a sign, isn't it, just how powerful America is when it comes to this technology, that it can just cut other nations off whenever it wants to.
0: Yeah, and that's been the other part of the story that I think has been so fascinating, of course, where other countries outside of the US are continuing to wake up to the idea that, wow, we need our own sovereign AI, or we need to access, you know, open models or our own domestic models to have less dependence on, you know, like one US vendor, because it certainly seems like this could be some kind of weapon in a way, a security weapon, or this kind of ban could become sort of a regulation and use access to influence who gets frontier AI, which is concerning, I can imagine, to countries outside the US.
1: Yeah, because building our own AI models, I mean, it's incredibly expensive. Many nations wouldn't have the expertise to do that. I mean, China and the US are leading the AI race. It's pretty hard for other nations to get started right at this moment, I would have thought.
0: Well, that's what's so interesting, because China is known for their AI prowess, particularly in the open source world, which means that their models are not closed down. Like, you don't need to have a subscription to use them. Anyone can use these models and sort of build upon them. And China has gone this route, some say, to kind of enhance their own soft power. If you're offering your own open models to the world, then more of the world will get on board with Chinese AI, for example. Instead, the US has more so gone towards this closed model idea, which Anthropic and OpenAI and mostly Google are following.
1: And banning models into the future. I mean, the US could do that for any number of reasons, right? And doesn't just have to be security concerns. It would give America a competitive advantage militarily, but also in every aspect of society, from health to finance.
0: I mean, I do feel like, you know, there are many other models that can be used for all sorts of things. But if you're looking for the most sophisticated frontier models, then yes, what you say is right, that for certain very important military use cases, for example, where you would want the best of the best, then the US could sort of hold that over other countries.
1: So what do you think then, Sharon? Will the Trump administration keep these bans in place, or in the end, really, does it need to just let these companies do their thing?
0: I think what people are hoping is that there will be a way for Anthropic to show that they have, you know, satisfied the government, you know, not by eliminating all jailbreaks, but, you know, having stricter access, government-approved testing, maybe identity controls, you know, all these cybersecurity layers that I was saying, like this defense in depth. And maybe that would become a best practice that other models would follow. And there would just be more of a process for these things to be rolled out. But I think people are saying that it's still going to take a little time. I feel like there's some bets going on of how long into July this is going to go on, for example.
1: Yeah, okay. But in the end, these models, they are becoming incredibly powerful, aren't they? Should we be concerned about the dangers that might come with that? And should governments, including the Trump administration, really be looking to regulating this further?
0: Yes, I mean, I definitely think most experts agree there needs to be some kind of regulation. The trick has always been figuring out what that should be. I think what's happening right now in cybersecurity in particular really shows how fast this is moving and how governments can no longer wait to, you know, noodle over this too much longer, because the more powerful models keep coming. So when Fable 5 is allowed to come back, then I think the government will have to, you know, sort of be forced to put into place more of these best practices, more of these regulations, really.
1: Sharon Goldman is a journalist and founder of the independent publication Ground Level AI. I'm Sam Hawley. Thanks for listening.
5: Good morning, I'm Sally Sarah and this is Radio National Breakfast. Some of the top stories we're following today. Searching for nuclear material. What does the International Atomic Energy Agency know about the location of Iran's enriched uranium? You'll hear from a former senior official at the IAEA. ASIO delivers its annual threat assessment. Director General Mike Burgess will be my guest after 7:30. And on Changing Australia this morning, you'll meet the founder of a group providing donated furniture to Australians in need. Right now, it's coming up to news time, 6 o'clock.
6: ABC News. Good morning, I'm Simon Lauder. The head of Australia's domestic spy agency has suggested Australia's terror threat level may need an overhaul. Australia's terror threat level is currently at probable, which rates the chance a terror attack will occur or be planned in the next year at greater than 50%. Delivering his annual threat assessment last night, ASIO Director General Mike Burgess warned Australia faces an unprecedented volume and complexity of security threats, and he argues a threat level of probable does not suit the circumstances.
7: Australia's terrorism threat level remains at probable, but I don't believe the system was designed for a situation like the one we face now. Probable does not tell the full story.
6: Interest rate hikes and higher inflation are continuing to impact Australia's housing market, although each state is affected differently. Business reporter Adelaide Miller has more.
8: Sydney house prices are set to decline over the coming year, with projections between $52,000 and $122,000, according to data from Domain. Melbourne follows closely behind, with prices likely to drop by as much as $84,000. In contrast, Brisbane, Adelaide and Perth are expected to see steady gains, supported by population growth and housing demand. Units are expected to outperform houses as people shift towards what they can afford.
6: Authorities are asking members of the public to keep reporting any instances of dead or sick birds or marine mammals. There have been 3 confirmed cases of H5 avian influenza in Australia, 2 in migratory seabirds in Western Australia and 1 in South Australia. A suspected 4th case from a seabird found in WA Southwest is pending official confirmation. WA's Agriculture Minister Jackie Jarvis says there are still no reports of large-scale mortalities or any evidence the virus has spread to native birds or wildlife.
9: Winter is a time when we see migratory seabirds come ashore, birds that would not normally land in WA that are offshore. And so we ask the public to remain alert.
6: Israel's Defence Minister Israel Katz has issued a strong rebuke to Washington, saying Israel will not withdraw its troops from southern Lebanon, even if the US demands it, as part of a broader deal to end the conflict in the Middle East. Bridget Rollison reports from Jerusalem.
10: Officials from Lebanon and Israel are meeting in Washington for talks centred around a US-backed proposal for Israeli troops to pull out from some of the territory it occupies in southern Lebanon and hand control to the Lebanese army. Israel's defence minister, Israel Katz, has delivered a defiant message to Washington, saying that even if the US demands it, Israel would not withdraw its troops from southern Lebanon. The fighting in Lebanon has repeatedly threatened to undermined the new 60-day ceasefire agreement that the US has brokered with Iran. Tehran insists fighting must end on all fronts before the Strait of Hormuz can fully open and negotiations can begin on its nuclear program.
6: The June temperature record has been broken in the UK, where the mercury topped 35.7 degrees. Europe correspondent Zoe Ford reports.
11: As the temperatures rose across the UK, the Met Office Weather Service issued only the second red warning for extreme heat in history. As predicted, the country recorded its hottest June day ever, hitting 36.1 degrees in Hampshire in the south. More than 1,000 schools in England and Wales stayed shut or closed early. Transport networks have also been affected, with rail operators cancelling services or slowing them down. Several countries in Western Europe are also in the grip of a heatwave. Temperature records have broken in France, where at least 48 people have died in the water over the past week trying to escape the heat.
6: Back home, and a fire has continued to burn overnight at a major storage facility in Sydney's southwest, with flames spreading to a second warehouse after the first one was destroyed. The blaze broke out at the Storage King complex in Chipping Norton yesterday afternoon. 30 people were evacuated, and a man aged in his 40s was taken to hospital with smoke inhalation. Oscar Wilkins was inside the storage facility when the blaze broke out. He says he heard a commotion with a man at a workshop two storage units down from his calling for people to come help fight the flames.
12: Two of the other guys that were with me, they actually had to drag the guy whose unit was on fire out of the flame. He was trying so hard to get that fire out, but we just said, hey, man, your life's more important, get out of here. So we had to drag him out of there.
6: Australian boxer Liam Parro has won the IBF welterweight world title with a unanimous decision victory over Lewis Crocker in Brisbane. ABC News.
5: Good morning, I'm Sally Sara. It is Thursday, the 25th of June. Welcome to Radio National Breakfast. Coming up,
7: I do worry that one day an Australian will be killed at the hands of a foreign government here in Australia.
5: ASIO delivers its annual threat assessment. The spy agency's Director General, Mike Burgess, will be my guest after 7:30 this morning. Also ahead.
13: So they are frequently asking me, please, would you give us more opportunities, more options? And, you know, I'm an Olympic athlete. I love competition and I love choice. So this is a great arena.
5: Is a new political party on the horizon. Teal independent Zali Stegall and Allegra Spender will be my guests after 7:30. Meanwhile,
14: the Socceroos, in fact, represent my vision of a monocultural Australia, all wearing green and gold.
5: The multicultural debate rages on. Political correspondent Tom Crowley will bring you the latest shortly. And on Changing Australia,
15: while people think that this is just giving people furniture, we actually say it's economic empowerment, because it's giving people the stability and safety to be able to start over. And just giving somebody a roof over their head, it's just simply not doing that.
5: You'll meet the founder of a group providing donated furniture to Australians in need. All of that ahead here on Radio National Breakfast. I'm Sally Sara, coming to you from Ngunnawal Country in Canberra and acknowledging other custodians. It is 6 past 6. Now, first up, Luke Sidham-Dundon is here with an update on the news. Luke, good morning to you.
16: Morning, Sally. That's all got me pretty pumped for today's show. Seems like there's a lot coming up.
5: There is.
16: We are going to start with the threat assessment, though. Australia's spy agency chief revealing an unprecedented level of threats to Australia. He's argued that the current system for describing the threat situation no longer good enough. In his annual address, ASIO Director General Mike Burgess has defended the agency's decisions ahead of the Bondi terror attack. He's also outlined threats, including a foiled foreign plot to gain classified intelligence relating to AUKUS. We're going to hear more from him later on in the program. South Australia, meanwhile, is bracing for more possible cases of the deadly H5 bird flu after a bird tested positive yesterday. The migratory bird is the state's first ever case. In WA, another bird has returned a preliminary positive result, bringing the state's total suspected or confirmed infections to 3. Looking overseas, and heat records are continuing to tumble as parts of the continent continue sweltering through a heatwave. In Europe, hundreds of schools shut early in the UK. It has hit its hottest June day on record, 36.1 degrees in one part of the country. In tragic news, at least 48 people have now drowned in France in the past week while trying to escape the heat. Yesterday we heard from one interview about the impacts of cold water shock. You can hear that interview in yesterday's Breakfast Wrap from Brooke Young. And there's another major story out of France. A humanitarian doctor returning from the Democratic Republic of Congo has become France's first person to be infected with Ebola. The outbreak in the DRC has so far infected more than 1,000 people and it's killed around 270. Lastly, Sally, big news in the media world this morning. Channel 9's own newspapers reporting longtime Today Show host Carl Stefanovic is expected to leave the network after conducting that podcast interview with British extreme far-right figure Tommy Robinson. The podcast isn't part of the Nine network. It was taken down yesterday. We are yet to get confirmation of the star's exit from Nine or his management. Later on this hour, Sally, I'll be back with some of the political response to that, reported exit and that interview as well, because there was plenty across the news yesterday.
5: Thanks, Luke. Luke said I'm done to 6:09.
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5: As Iran and the US continue their negotiations, counterclaims persist over whether Iran will allow inspections of its most sensitive nuclear sites. US President Donald Trump said on social media earlier this week that Iran had, quote, fully and completely agreed to the highest level nuclear inspections. That was during negotiations in Switzerland, adding that any Iranian officials who claimed otherwise were making false statements. His comments came shortly after an Iranian spokesperson said Tehran had not permitted inspectors from the International Atomic Energy Agency to access sites. The head of the IAEA weighed in yesterday, reiterating that his inspectors will visit the country's nuclear enrichment sites. Tariq Rauf is the former head of nuclear verification and security policy coordination at the International Atomic Energy Agency. I spoke with him earlier. Tariq, the US and Iran have made conflicting claims in recent days over whether nuclear inspectors from the IAEA will be allowed to access Iran's nuclear sites. What's behind this discrepancy?
18: Well, IAEA inspectors are already in Iran inspecting some of the sites that were not bombed, like the Bushehr nuclear power plant and the Tehran research reactor. But Iran's statements coming before and after the Lucerne Lake Summit meeting state that they will not allow the IAEA to go to any of the bombed facilities, which includes the three enrichment plants.
5: And what's the reason behind that? Is that sensitivity around showing how damaged or not those sites are?
18: Well, we can see from satellite imagery what the damage is. So it's quite severe, and the IAEA Director General in some of his comments to the media has said that based on examining satellite imagery, the sites are heavily damaged. But my view is that Iran does not want the IAEA to go there and issue a report on the basis of which they could be bombed again with whatever is left. So I think that is one sensitivity. But secondly, the sites are really unsafe because the tunnel entrances have been bombed. So somebody would have to go and excavate them in order to provide access to the underground halls. And not all the bombs that were dropped exploded. So it also presents a safety and security risk. So one would need some military personnel who have experience in removing unexploded ordnance.
5: And what do we know about the amount and the location of Iran's enriched material?
18: Well, we know everything about the quantity of the nuclear material. So the reports that the IAEA issued last year in May and then again in September said very clearly that the last inspection at Natanz and Fordo was carried out on the 11th of June, 2025, and the Israeli bombing started on the 12th of June. So as of the 11th of June last year, Iran had roughly 9,428 kilograms of enriched uranium across four levels, 2%, 5%, 20% and 60%. And the 60% complement amounted to 440.9 kilograms. So that is the material of the highest concern.
5: Do we know the location of that material of highest concern?
18: Well, we knew what the location was, or the IAEA knew what the location was on the 11th of June, but...

0: On the 12th of June, Iran sent a letter to the IAEA that it would be moving this material to locations in order for the security of the material and would inform the IAEA later. But to date, the Iranians have not informed the IAEA if and where the material was relocated.
1: And Tariq, that material that is at 60%, what more would need to happen to that material to have it go to weapons grade?
0: Yes, it would need to be further enriched to 90 to 97%. Then a lot of engineering work needs to be done to convert the uranium hexafluoride gas into uranium metal. Those disks have to be machined. And then a whole bunch of other non-nuclear components have to be put together, like the fusing and so on. So according to estimates by the Israeli intelligence and the United States intelligence in March of last year and later, stated that it would take Iran at least 1 year once a decision had been authorized to make nuclear weapons. And there was no evidence that such a decision had been authorized by the late Supreme Leader.
1: Tariq Ralph, it's been so valuable to get your analysis and draw on your expertise. Thank you very much.
0: Thank you.
1: Tariq Ralph is the former head of nuclear verification and security policy coordination at the International Atomic Energy Agency. 14 past six.
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1: Well, federal politics now. And Pauline Hanson has claimed that her call for an Australian monoculture has been taken out of context. And opposition leader Angus Taylor says he endorses a, quote, a version of multiculturalism, as one colleague criticises him for his reluctance to embrace the term. Political correspondent Tom Crowley has plenty to talk about this morning. Tom, this debate about culture saw both party leaders trying to clarify their views yesterday. What did we learn?
4: Well, there's a saying in politics, Sally, that if you're explaining, you're losing. I don't know about that, but certainly both Pauline Hanson and Angus Taylor felt the need to explain themselves yesterday. Their comments about culture clearly causing them enough worry for that. First, Hanson, who in her trademark style, she cleaned it up by saying that everyone else had misquoted her and that, of course, that's never what she meant. She did say in her speech that it wasn't about race, that people come from different backgrounds as long as they assimilate, essentially, is her view. She says all this stuff about the monoculture, which is a word she did use, has been taken out of context, and that the Socceroos, who come from all different parts of the world, of course, are exactly the kind of thing she does like.
5: The Socceroos, in fact, represent my vision of a monocultural Australia. People from different backgrounds and cultures and nations, all wearing green and gold and representing one nation under one flag and succeeding under the same set of rules.
4: You might have thought for a moment she was about to endorse multiculturalism. That would have been a turn up for the books, but not quite. Angus Taylor was asked multiple times on Tuesday whether he supported multiculturalism. He didn't want to use the word, but then Anne Rustin and other of his colleagues did. Andrew McLaughlin, the outspoken Liberal, said you should be able to embrace multiculturalism. So Angus Taylor goes on 2GB and he says, well, I support it my way.
6: Do you think Australia should have one culture?
7: No. But I also think we should have a common set of values we all agree on. Enforcing that and making sure that people who come to this country contribute to this country and commit to it, that's not a monoculture. That's not a monoculture. But it is requiring that people adopt Australian values. Now, you can call that whatever you like, but I just think that's common sense. And I'd rather talk about common sense on this than these labels that people love to give. You know, it is a version of multiculturalism.
4: So, look, there's a report in The Australian, the first that I can think of in Angus Taylor's leadership, that some colleagues are unhappy about the job that he is doing. So we just mark that as the first time that a piece of that kind has been written. It's been a difficult week for Angus Taylor.
1: The ASIO Director General, Mike Burgess, delivered his national threat assessment last night, Tom. There's plenty in this address that he delivered. What did he say?
4: Canvassed a few issues, and he'll speak to you about them later in the program. Extensive comments, firstly, on

0: anti-Semitism and the threats that he says are coming from various ends of the ideological spectrum, noting that the context of Bondi and the Royal Commission constrain what he was able to say. But broadly, he believes the threat environment, that a terrorist threat is now more than probable, which is the official level that it's at, not quite at expected, which is the next level, but somewhere in between, and that it's too simplistic to assume that there is a single terrorism threat. He says 31 major terrorism plots have been foiled by the agency since 2014. He's talked about other countries operating here, forcing repatriations, singling out Iran in particular, given some of the anti-Semitic attacks that he's said Iran are behind, talked about a foreign country that successfully got login credentials for some critical infrastructure. So as he says, not exactly upbeat bedtime reading. That was a phrase he used in his speech. We'll hear from him later.
1: And Tom, Allegra Spender and Zali Steggall are launching a political party after much speculation.
0: They are. They're launching it. They're the only members at this stage, but there is no leader just yet. It's called Community Strong Australia. They say it's about unity over division and reason over rage. But despite the unity, given that they are a party they were independents, they'll collaborate on policy but retain a free vote, we understand. Some details still to come. They'll be speaking to you later in the program as well. So some questions about exactly how this will work. None of the other current teals seem poised to join them.
1: And Tom, capital gains tax changes are set to pass the parliament today. But the housing minister set off a bit of a storm yesterday when she was on Breakfast and said that the housing market was experiencing a correction.
0: It set a cat amongst the pigeons a little bit, this from Claire O'Neill. In one sense, she was stating the obvious. We're seeing falling auction clearance rates. We're seeing as well that the government is pointing to the fact that it believes first home buyers are getting more of a leg up over investors in particular at some of these auctions, but we're also seeing falling prices in some parts of the country as well. The government has been, I suppose, wanting to not directly claim credit, but happy to embrace the good parts of that if they see first-home buyers winning, but a little bit wary about embracing a broader downturn. Claire O'Neill pointed to interest rates, which clearly are a significant part of the property cycle, and she was talking about the fact that property prices are cyclical and correction is a technical term in that sense, but it also can be taken to imply a value judgment. And when the housing minister is saying that prices are correcting, even though she has long said that she doesn't want prices to fall, it was a comment that certainly generated a lot of interest. With the bill to pass the parliament, it's all about the housing market now.
1: Tom, thank you. Plenty more to talk about on politics this morning, and we must also talk later about One Nation accidentally voting with the Teals yesterday.
0: Whoops, poor David Farley's learning the procedure.
1: Yeah, got the P plates on just with that first vote. Tom, thank you for that. Tom Crowley, it's 21 past six. Youth crime. It's never far from the headlines, with several states introducing tougher laws and expanded police powers. But that means that more children are entering the justice system, with data from the Australian Institute of Health and Welfare showing the rate of youth detention in Australia has risen 8.5% in the past 5 years. The majority of these young people are on remand awaiting trial. My next guest is in Australia to argue that there are better alternatives to detention. Vincent Schiraldi has spent decades reforming youth justice systems in the US as a former juvenile justice secretary in Washington and Maryland and a former New York City corrections and probation commissioner, and joins me now. Vincent, good morning. Welcome to Breakfast.
2: Good morning, Sally. Thanks for having me on.
1: What parallels do you see between Australia's youth incarceration measures and those in some parts of the US?
2: I've been involved in various different conferences and teaching classes in Australia since shortly after the tragedy that occurred at Don Dale. So I've had a bit of a view, 10-year view, if you will, of what's gone on here. And it really strikes me very similar to the U.S. There are a few incidents that get a lot of publicity and, that's of deep concern to people, but they don't really necessarily reflect the general trend of what's happening. And often the media coverage can drive elected officials, particularly to overreact and do things like lock more kids up in juvenile facilities and try more kids as adults. And we went through that in the United States and have come out the other side of it largely. And I guess my presence here is to ask to learn from those mistakes that we made in the U.S. You don't have to make them all over again. You can just look at what we did wrong and not do it.
1: So, Vincent, what do we see, say, somewhere like New York? How much has youth incarceration dropped in New York, say, over the past 20 years, and what policies have been key to bringing down those rates?
2: Yeah, so there were 1,500 or so young people in custody in the year 2000. There are 120 in custody now. Some of the things that happened during that time, and remember, most of that time was to under very tough on crime mayors like Mayor Rudy Giuliani and Mayor Bloomberg, Michael Bloomberg, who was my boss. What was happening was people were learning more about evidence-based practices that worked with some portion of the young people, not all, but some portion of the young people, the ones that were less risky and committed less serious crimes. And then at a certain point, there was a tragedy in one of our facilities. A young man was killed, a boy, a 15-year-old boy. And Mayor Bloomberg really said, this is enough. We're going to stop sending young people to the state facilities in our state. We have a city-state system, much like you have here. But the city said, we want all of our young people back. We don't want to put any kids in that system anymore. It costs an enormous amount of money. It has very high recidivism rates, and the conditions are brutal. And, you know, he tasked us. I was his probation commissioner. He got us all together, the judges, the defense attorneys, the prosecutors, the police, the community, and said, design a system you think will work best. We looked at the data about our kids. We looked at best practices, and we took all the kids back from state custody. When we started that plan, it was called Close to Home. There are about 500 kids in custody. We put most of them in their homes. With the money we saved, we were able to put very robust programs into those young people's homes. And then the 120 that remain are scattered in small home-like programs throughout the city of New York. So think like 6 beds, 10 beds, not 100 beds. You could walk past one of them on the street. You wouldn't even know it was a home with young people in it. And those homes are very educationally focused, very vocationally focused, very rehabilitative. So it was really a dramatic turnaround, essentially moving from prisons to rehabilitative homes to also a range of programs that help young people thrive back in their own communities and with their own families.
1: Vincent, how do you address the needs of some of these young people, but also addressing the need for safety for members of the community? Because sometimes these criminal acts are violent, they're traumatic, they're frightening for members of the community.
2: Absolutely. And look, by the way, I've been a crime victim. I've been beaten up. I've had my house broken into. I've had my car stolen. So, you know, I'm not a fan of crime. And trust me, Mayor Bloomberg was no fan of crime. He was a tough on crime guy. It was driven by the data. When we did this, juvenile crime in the 3 years after Close to Home passed declined by 53%, much more rapidly than adult crime declined, and much more rapidly than it did in the rest of the state, because the rest of the state continued to use those bad facilities. It was only a New York City initiative. Process that'll be perfect. Of course, even a 53% decline in juvenile crime meant some juvenile crime was occurring. But Mayor Bloomberg was able to say, look, we did better. We did better than we did before. We did better than the rest of the state. We did better than adult crime. And I think, you know, that enabled us to look people in the eye and say, this is a public safety matter. Yes, it's a rehabilitation matter. Yes, it's a racial equity matter. It's all of that. But first and foremost, it's a public safety matter. He would not have done it if it jeopardised public safety, neither would I.
1: Vincent, in Australia, we have a significant overrepresentation of Indigenous children in detention. How does that compare to the incarceration of minorities in the United States?
2: Yeah. One of the bits of data that was given at the conference yesterday is that particularly the young people, 10 to 12-year-olds, are 29 times as likely to be Aboriginal youth as white youth in Australia. In the U.S., our rates of overrepresentation of black youth are about 6 or 7 times the rate of overrepresentation of white youth. And, you know, this is an important issue, but I just want to harken back to the notion that we're not reducing the number of kids locked up because it's the nice thing to do or just to equalize things. We're doing it because it addresses public safety and it has better outcomes for young people. That you have to lead with that. Otherwise, I think you scare the public into thinking, oh, this guy just wants to let people go because they're black. We should care about racial equity, but we also need to care about public safety at the same time, or we'll scare elected officials and we'll scare members of the public who have a right to be safe.
1: Vincent, we've got less than a minute to go. You'll be giving evidence to a Senate inquiry into Australia's youth justice and incarceration system. What message are you delivering?
2: Exactly what I just said to you. I'm going to say, don't make the mistakes the United States made. Learn from our mistakes. Come around the other side of it. This did not just happen in New York. There are 75% fewer young people in custody in the United States than there were in the year 2000. There are 84% fewer kids in our adult prisons. And juvenile crime has fallen 78% nationally, four times the rate that adult crime fell. There's a better way here. We just have to follow the data and the best practices.
1: Vincent Schiraldi, thank you very much for being my guest this morning.
2: Thank you now.
1: Vincent is a former Juvenile Justice Secretary in Washington and Maryland and former New York City Corrections and Probation Commissioner. He's now Senior Fellow at the Pinkerton Foundation. Still to come this morning, a Senate report on the government's proposed overhaul of the NDIS says the bill should pass Parliament. You'll hear from Greens Senator Jordan Steele-John. It's news time now. It is 6:30.
3: ABC News. Good morning, I'm Simon Lauder. ASIO Director General Mike Burgess has revealed new details about

0: party on the horizon. Teal Independent Zali Steggall and Allegra Spender will be my guests after 7:30. The text line is open for you, 0418 226 576, or shoot through a message on ABC Listen. Now, the weather for the capital city today, if you're in Perth, you're in for a beautiful sunny day and a top of 22 degrees. Darwin, sunny and 32. Brisbane, shower or two and 21. Sydney, some showers in Sydney today and 18 degrees. Canberra, mostly sunny and 15. Melbourne, partly cloudy and 14 degrees. In Hobart, it'll be sunny but quite chilly today, 12 degrees in Hobart. And for Adelaide, partly cloudy and 17 degrees. The forestry sector is calling on the federal government to urgently strengthen sanctions against Russian timber products. The Australian Forest Products Association says an estimated 100,000 cubic metres of timber imported into Australia each year could contain Russian material. The warning comes as a Senate inquiry examines the effectiveness of Australia's sanctions against Russia, with hearings in Canberra today. Dr. Anton Moisienko is Associate Professor of Law and Research Director at the Australian National University's Law School and joins me now. Anton, welcome to Breakfast.
1: Hello, Sally.
0: What do we know about this situation? Is much Russian timber getting through despite sanctions, getting into Australia?
1: Well, the reports from the industry suggest that that's the case. Now, importantly, timber supplies from Russia to Australia are not really sanctioned, but they're subject to 35% tariff. And so the issue here is that when this timber is transformed in other countries, it is then imported into Australia as if it were coming from those other countries and is not really subjected to the Russia tariff. But this is very similar to the position in relation to Russian oil, which is in fact sanctioned in Australia and gets refined in third-party countries. So there is a broad question there of Russian products coming into Australia through the back door of other jurisdictions.
0: What are some of the third-party locations where this Russian timber is being fashioned into furniture?
1: I'm not sure about the details of that, but the industry in Australia is making submissions in connection with where the Russian timber is being processed, and clearly they think this is a significant point. The one thing that I would add to this, though, is that if you look at the macro picture in terms of the amounts of money that Russia is making, then oil is by far the bigger problem.
0: Is it possible to tell the origin of timber products if they've been made into something beyond the raw product? Is it possible to tell if timber products are from Russia?
1: I'm afraid you'll have to ask a timber expert.
0: You're listening to Radio National Breakfast. My guest is Dr. Anton Moisienko. The Department of Foreign Affairs and Trade has told Radio National Breakfast that two-way goods trade with Russia has declined by 99% since Russia's invasion of Ukraine. Would you agree with that assessment?
1: Well, that's absolutely right. I have no reason to doubt that assessment, but the important aspect of it that one needs to address is that this speaks to direct trade. And so one of the challenges is how one tracks those indirect supplies. You asked me the question about timber, which is beyond my technical capacity, but there's been quite a lot of focus over the past years on how one does that in relation to refined petroleum that's refined elsewhere. And there are methods to track it. So one of the main tasks currently facing Australia is understanding that indirect exposure to Russian-sourced products and tracking them, especially starting with the most economically significant sectors like oil and petroleum.
0: Has the war in Iran and the need for oil meant that there's been a degree of tolerance for materials getting around sanctions, tariffs and other measures?
1: I fear so. There's certainly been a bit of a reluctance to legislate in this area. So internationally, Australia is lagging behind other countries in that the United Kingdom and the EU, although they traditionally have been dependent on Russian oil supplies, have now legislated to ban indirect imports of Russian oil or petroleum products. Despite the ongoing inquiry in the Australian Parliament that you alluded to, Australia has been very reluctant to follow suit. And my reading of the situation is that this is in part a reflection of the war in the Middle East, but it's also, to my mind, part of the broader pattern of the reluctance of the Australian government to be among the world leaders when it comes to sanctions on Russia. The Australian stance has been to follow along, but at a fairly low pace when everyone else has implemented those measures already.
0: Dr. Anton Mosienko, thank you very much for joining me this morning.
1: Thank you very much.
0: Dr. Mosienko is Associate Professor of Law and Research Director at the Australian National University's Law School. And in a statement, the Department of Foreign Affairs and Trade says Australia remains steadfast in its support for Ukraine and its commitment to imposing costs on Russia, and the government takes tariff compliance seriously, and importers are expected to do necessary due diligence in their supply chains. The full statement will be available on the Radio National Breakfast website. It's coming up to 18 to 7.
2: 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On AM after 7, threats growing in number and complexity. The Home Affairs Minister, Tony Burke, joins me to discuss ASIO's latest security assessment.
0: Well, Luke's back now for a look at the news. And Luke, there are reports of a major media story this morning. Is Karl Stefanovic leaving the Today Show on the Nine Network?
3: That is the big question, Sally. That is what is being reported, firstly by The Australian last night, then the Nine papers. Nine, of course, is the company behind Today. This follows that explosive interview Karl Stefanovic did with the British extreme far-right anti-immigration, anti-Islam activist Tommy Robinson. This is a guy that's been shunned across the British political spectrum. He's been called a thug by the likes of the former Conservative Prime Minister Boris Johnson, also the Reform UK leader Nigel Farage. The interview that the pair did yesterday, not what you'd normally see from Karl on the Today Show. He barely offered any pushback as Robinson degraded Muslims, migrants, also the trans community. In the lead up into that interview, we had that video of Karl Stefanovic promoting this interview, showing him arm in arm with Robinson, also calling the outgoing British Prime Minister Keir Starmer a wanker. In the interview, Robinson heaped praise on the world's richest man, Elon Musk, the owner of X, who actually brought Robinson back to the platform after a long-standing ban. And he also had praise for One Nation leader Pauline Hanson.
4: But this is literally happening in Australia with the One Nation party. And
5: well, I love her, Pauline.
4: Yeah.
5: Well, she's proved herself, isn't she?
4: Do you know Pauline?
5: No, I've watched her for years. She spoke up for me. She's one of the only people who spoke up for me from that side of the world. And I respect her. So looking at her rise, do you know how happy I am for her?
3: Now, the latest comment we've been able to get from Nine was yesterday afternoon, basically a repeat of what they said earlier, saying that Karl's podcast was independent from Nine, that it had no involvement in the show. However, a spokesperson did add that Nine is taking this matter seriously. The question being, is it serious enough to reportedly let go of their highest paid presenter? That is what is being reported today, Sally. Karl Stefanovic's management have not yet responded to our questions.
0: And Luca, there's been quite the political response to the interview and reports that Karl Stefanovic may be leaving Nine.
3: It certainly has, Sally. After this interview was initially pulled from the internet, it was then republished by One Nation leader, Senator Pauline Hanson, on her social media channels in full. Now, it's unclear exactly how she got the footage, but the senator has said that Channel 9 was trying to sack her good friend, that's what she calls Karl Stefanovic, over this interview. And then later on, she was on Sky News.
6: I think they're bloody stupid to do it because, you know, when the ratings went down and I did it and I said, bring back Karl, well, they brought him back. And guess what? Their ratings went up. They're making a big mistake. Hey, guess what, Karl? I'm looking for someone in my office. You know, I want some advisors in my office. So, Karl, you know, come and apply for a job with me.
3: Plenty of offers on the table for Karl Stefanovic. The Nationals leader, Senator Matt Canavan, then said on X that Australian journalists shouldn't be losing their jobs for talking to someone. And on 7:30 last night, there was a little bit of sympathy from the other side of politics. The former Labor leader, Bill Shorten, was asked cheekily by Sarah Ferguson if he'd go on Karl's show, to which he said he already had. And then he said this.
7: Listen, I feel that this debate about who Karl interviews is a little inside baseball. You know, I think there's a challenge in Australia that people of the left don't tend to go on TV shows of the right or forums of the right, and people on the right tend to not go on TV shows of the left. And part of the problem in Australia is that we just talk to our own tribes and not across tribes.
3: Interesting response there from Bill Shorten. So, Sally, plenty more to play out here. Details

0: in various outlets this morning about the discussions between lawyers over the exit of Karl Stefanovic. Still reported at this stage. We'll bring you more details when we confirm it.
1: Thanks so much, Luke. It's coming up to 14 to 7. Well, now it's time for a bit of sport with the much-celebrated Warwick Hadfield. Warwick, good morning.
2: Good morning to you, Sally.
1: In football, Socceroo, Jacob Italiano is set to miss the World Cup game against Paraguay tomorrow with injury.
2: Yeah, look, Sally, along with three others, he was already in some doubt because of an accumulation of a yellow card. But the reports of an injured adductor muscle look to have made the decision for the coach, Tony Popovich. So he only now has to decide which of Harry Suter, Alessandro Ciccati and Jordi Bosz to play, knowing another yellow card would rule them out of a potential round of 32 match. Now, Italiano had played in the two previous World Cup games. He got the yellow card in the second of those, but he now joins Matthew Lecky, a hamstring twanged against the US national men's team in this Socceroos infirmary. So there's going to be changes to the team tomorrow, and both in San Francisco and across the wide browned-off land after that result last week. The clamour continues for those changes to include Nestori Iringkunda, Connor Metcalf and the freshly minted Socceroo Christian Valpato to start the game. Now, as Milo Jednak, the assistant coach, fiercely pointed out earlier this week, the pundits didn't know the thought processes that went into putting the starting 11 on the pitch last week, but these days, with plenty of salt and pepper in his beard, Jednak is wise enough to know that won't stop the pundits from punditing, and particularly if Australia blows it in the first half against the South Americans as badly as it did the North Americans. And speaking of North America, a game this morning, Canada is hosting Switzerland. Ruben Vargas not missing for the Swiss just minutes after half time. In fact, it's now 2-0. The Canadians, you'd have to think more at home on ice and grass, Sally.
1: In Olympic news, Warwick, it's not prize money, but Olympians do get more support from the International Olympic Committee via a pool of grants of around $145 million.
2: Yeah, Sally, look, the head of the IOC, Kirsty Coventry, like many back to the Baron before her, is against prize money. But she didn't get to where she is in the Olympic movement without being able to read the political runes. And no doubt she was listening when a couple of weeks ago we reported Kyle Chalmers, the Australian champion, when he called for prize money if the Olympics were still to attract the world's best. Chalmers, of course, had turned down squillions to compete in the poorly named Enhanced Games, then had to find $5,000 to get to the national trials. So each athlete at the Olympics is now eligible for a grant of around $14,500, that's Australian dollars. Over the years, the IOC has only moved glacially from the attitudes of, say, 1912, when the Native American Jim Thorpe had two gold medals taken from him because he'd accepted $25 to play baseball. But that might have been as much about institutionalised racism as strict adherence to ANAPA rules. There was a lot of racism around 110 years ago. Interestingly, now the pettifoggers who penalised Jim Thorpe, they're known these days as the World Athletics. They broke ranks with the IOC at the Paris Games, giving $70,000 in prize money for a gold medal. And that's something else that could be a little bit of rune reading for Kirsty Coventry. The head of World Athletics, of course, is Lord Coe, and she beat him for the top job at the IOC. And I don't think Lord Coe's just letting it go just now, Sally.
1: Warwick, thank you. We'll talk to you after 8.
2: Good on you.
1: Warwick Hadfield, 11 to 7. Well, new inflation data was released yesterday, and while the headline figure might have fallen, there's concern that we've seen further evidence of price pressures becoming entrenched in the economy. Business and economics correspondent Carrington Clark joins me. Carrington, there were different headlines yesterday depending on which paper you were reading. What did the data tell us?
3: Yeah, well noted, Sally. And also it was fascinating watching economists basically fit the data to their preconceived opinions of exactly what was happening in the economy. But we'll get to that in a little bit. Let's look at what the data told us. So this was data from May. Yes, the headline figure fell from 4.2% to 4%. This is the rate of growth of prices in Australia. The biggest contributor was housing. Now, housing is kind of a broader term. It also includes electricity prices, which rose 21%, but that was because we had the rolling off of the state and federal rebates. If you take that out, it was actually growing at 3.9%, but that is still very high. The cost of construction is continuing to rise. This is all part of that housing group. New dwellings up 5.6%, and this

0: We are seeing cost pressures for building new houses, both in terms of the cost of materials, but also the cost of the tradespeople to build them. Rents also remain elevated. We spoke about this a bit yesterday. Still up 3.6%. That is historically very high. It's down from that peak we saw where capital city rents were rising at 8.5% in 2023-2024. But we still are well above what they were before the COVID pandemic and that rapid rise of migration. Back then it was below 1%. So it's still very high. Now, fuel was down 11% for the month, but it's still up 7% for the year. The reason you're seeing different headlines, though, while the headline figure fell from 4.2% to 4%, core inflation did rise to 3.6% to 3.4%, which shows that we are starting to see this pass through to other parts of the economy, and that is concerning for the RBA.
1: And Carrington, what does it mean for the chance of a further interest rate hike, these inflation numbers?
0: Yeah, well, as I said, just like with the headlines kind of picking different figures and focusing on them, all the reports that I got from economists yesterday basically took the data and fitted into their preconceived idea of where interest rates might be heading. I didn't see anyone actually change their position. On one hand, those who think we will see further rises say, well, yep, look, core inflation is continuing to rise. The Reserve Bank's going to be most focused on that. Those who think that we're not going to see any further rises, they think we'll be on hold until next year and then potentially start seeing cuts, said, well, we can see that the headline figure is well down on what it could have been. So kind of pick your own adventure on this one. I would say overall, I think that core inflation number would be concerning the Reserve Bank, and it's a live question about whether or not they hike at the next meeting.
1: Thanks, Carrington. It's 7:08.
2: With Sally Sarah, this is Radio National Breakfast.
1: An interim report from the Senate committee looking into the government's proposed overhaul of the NDIS says the bill should pass Parliament, but with amendments. The Greens issued their own recommendations to scrap the legislation, even after reaching agreement with Labor for an 8-week extension to the inquiry. Jordan Steeljohn is Greens Senator for Western Australia and the party's NDIS spokesperson and a member of the Senate committee, and joins me now. Senator, welcome back to Breakfast.
3: Great to be back with you, Sally.
1: Has the interim report from the Senate inquiry pointed to changes to the legislation that will improve the NDIS while finding savings at the same time, in your view?
3: No, unfortunately, the interim report mostly reflects the government view because it's a government-controlled committee. And the government's view on this seems to be that they still have not accurately or completely heard the very clear evidence that was given to them through the 3 days of hearing or within the over 4,500 submissions that have been given to us as a committee, because every single witness, Sally, came to us and said the bill should not pass in its current form because it represents a clear and material risk to the safety of disabled people and the ability for us to live our lives. And I have to say, Sally, this wasn't just, you know, what you might think of as the usual suspects. We had Labor's own NDIS Reform Advisory Committee described the bill as representing a material harm to participants, current and future, as well as now Labor's own Human Rights Committee, a completely separate committee that is Labor-led, slamming the bill as a piece of law that risks the rights of disabled Australians.
1: Do you believe there's an underlying need to rein in the costs of the NDIS? And is there a way, if so, is there a way to do that without undermining the quality and extent of services to people who need the NDIS?
3: Everyone agrees, Sally, that the NDIS needs to change. There's never been disagreement on that from disabled people. Nobody knows that better than we do ourselves. There is far too much requirement at the moment to continue to undertake assessments to reprove that you still have the disability you've always had. And sometimes you have to lawyer up to fight the government to get the supports that you are actually entitled to as a disabled person. Sometimes the supports you've been receiving for years. So there has to be change. The question is who pays the price of that change. The government's decided that they are happy to make this a burden that disabled people should bear, to

0: flash plans and support budgets, that people need to go to university, that they need to keep their jobs, that they need to participate in their communities, the basics of life that represent the fair go for disabled Australians. The Greens believe that if there's more resources needed for this government program, that the gas exporters should begin to maybe pay a bit of tax, or the billionaires, or radical idea, maybe we don't buy as many used nuclear submarines from Donald Trump. Budgets are, at the end of the day, about choices, and Labor is making the wrong choices by cutting the NDIS.
1: You want the bill scrapped, so what will the delay in providing a final report achieve? Does it give you scope to get different outcomes, do you think?
0: Well, the two-month additional inquiry that the Greens have secured will give the community more time to have their voices heard. And I will be travelling, Sally, across the country, listening to and learning from disabled people about their concerns in relation to this bill. And we together will be organising to scrap this legislation. This is a bill that is friendless right now, and it is losing momentum. Even the minister had to admit at the press conference yesterday that there are concerns that are being expressed by many areas of the disability community. People do not want to see disabled people put at risk, or support workers and allied health professionals lose their jobs because of any changes by the federal government. So we'll continue to build that pressure, organise together to scrap this legislation.
1: The annual NDIS price review released this week, including another price freeze for occupational therapists and physios. Chris Pearce is an OT from WA. He's told Radio National Breakfast that it means therapists are moving away from the scheme. Let's take a listen.
2: Our service is comprised of about 40% NDIS work, and we're a registered NDIS provider. The price freeze for us over the past couple of years has meant that we have started to diversify and shift our services into other funding models. So we're currently working more in the aged care space. It's also meant that we have needed to change the way that we provide services to outreach and regional areas.
1: That's occupational therapist Chris Pearce there. Senator, what do you make of his comments, and what does that mean for the viability of the scheme?
0: Well, I've heard from many occupational therapists like Chris and allied health professionals across the board who are really alarmed by this legislation and by these price-based announcements. Dietitians, for example, have seen their pricing reduced, their funding reduced by, once again, like the second year in a row. They've seen a cut to the amount that the NDIS price guide allows. I don't know many businesses that have seen their costs go down 2 years in a row. My real confusion and concern here is that if you look at what they've announced, they've not only left so many of the price freezes in place or made further cuts, but they've also created a two-tiered system where now registered providers and unregistered providers will be paid at different rates. Now, this is at the same time as they've cut social and community support budgets, meaning the participants will be kind of strongly encouraged by this, potentially to choose the cheaper option, which is totally at odds with the desire of the government to encourage providers to register.
1: Senator Jordan Steelejohn, thank you for joining me.
0: Thank you.
1: Senator Steelejohn is a Green Senator from WA and the party spokesperson on the NDIS Disability and Inclusion. After 7:30 this morning, I'll be joined by the Director General of ASIO, Mike Burgess. News time now, 7 o'clock.

ABC News. Good morning, I'm Simon Lauder. ASIO's Director General Mike Burgess has defended the spy agency's allocation of resources to counter-terrorism in the years before last December's Bondi terror attack. ASIO's resourcing has become a focus of the Bondi Royal Commission, which is looking at how it spread resources across counter-terrorism and foreign espionage. Mr. Burgess used his

0: annual threat assessment speech last night to warn Australia faces a growing number of more complex security threats. He says the agency responds to threats as they emerge and did so in the years before the Bondi attack.
1: We increased CT resourcing when we raised the threat level in 24, and it continued to grow in the months before Bondi. Resourcing followed the threat.
0: Independent MPs Zali Steggall and Allegra Spender have announced they are forming a new centrist political party called Community Strong Australia. The two Teals say their party will focus on representing the communities they serve and on bringing Australians together. They say voters want practical solutions to issues such as cost of living pressures, climate change, childcare, education and healthcare. They say Community Strong Australia will provide an evidence-based, expert-informed alternative to the major parties. The housing market continues to be affected by interest rate hikes and higher inflation, with major cities swinging in opposite directions. Business reporter Adelaide Miller has more.
2: Sydney house prices are set to decline over the coming year, with projections between $52,000 and $122,000. Melbourne follows closely behind, with prices likely to drop by as much as $84,000. In contrast, Brisbane, Adelaide and Perth are expected to see steady gains. Domain's chief residential economist, Dr. Nicola Powell, says more is still to come.
3: We've got a forecast decline of up to 8% in house prices in Melbourne and up to 7% in Sydney.
2: She says one further rate hike could still be on the way.
0: South Australia's Environment Minister says bird flu surveillance will increase after the state's first confirmed detection of the H5 strain. A migratory bird found on the Fleurieu Peninsula has become the state's first confirmed case of H5 bird flu. Minister Emily Burke says about 240 trained staff will be on the ground looking for cases.
4: Surveillance will be increasing and looking at new spaces that we should be doing observations in.
0: Turning overseas, and officials from Lebanon and Israel are discussing a US-backed proposal for Israeli forces to withdraw from parts of southern Lebanon and hand control of the territory to the Lebanese army. Bridget Rollison reports from Jerusalem.
5: The Israeli and Lebanese ambassadors to the US are currently meeting for their fifth round of talks in Washington as they try to end the fighting between Israel and the Iran-backed militant group Hezbollah. At the centre of the discussions is a US-backed proposal for Israeli troops to pull out from some of the territory it occupies in southern Lebanon and hand control to the Lebanese army. Under the plan, Lebanese troops would undergo US training and vetting to ensure they're not linked to Hezbollah. But in a strong rebuke to Washington, Israel's defense minister, Israel Katz, says that he won't withdraw troops from southern Lebanon even if the US demands it.
0: The US Secretary of State Marco Rubio says Iran will not be charging fees for the use of the Strait of Hormuz under any final peace deal. The US and Iran signed an initial accord last week to end a war that's upended the Middle East and pressured global economies with the closure of the Strait of Hormuz. Conflicting accounts of what the deal entails have emerged. Socceroos defender Jacob Italiano has been ruled out of the Socceroos' crucial World Cup match against Paraguay tomorrow. National sport reporter David Mark is in San Jose.
6: Italiano picked up an adductor injury in training this week. The wingback has been an integral part of Tony Popovich's starting side in the two group games the Socceroos have played so far. The replacement options include Aziz Bajic, Jason Guerrier and Kai Truan. The Socceroos need to win or draw the match against Paraguay to clinch second spot in their group. Paraguay needs to beat Australia to jump into second. David Mark, ABC Sport, San Jose.
0: And Switzerland has topped Group B at the Men's FIFA World Cup after beating host nation Canada 2-1 in Vancouver. You're listening to the latest ABC News. More heat records have been broken in Europe during a heatwave that's caused deaths, shut schools, knocked out electricity networks and affected public transport. Europe correspondent Mazoe Ford reports.
7: The record for the hottest June day in the UK was broken just before 4 o'clock in the afternoon local time, when the mercury hit 36.1 degrees in Hampshire in the south. It surpassed the previous record set in 1976. The Met Office Weather Service issued only the second red warning for extreme heat in history. More than 1,000 schools in England and Wales stayed shut or closed early. Many train services have been cancelled or are operating slowly. France, Italy and Spain have also issued red alerts and recorded higher temperatures than usual for this time of year.
0: Back home now, and a Victorian Liberal MP has alleged they were assaulted by another member of their party room. Rachel Eddy has the details.
8: The ABC understands a Liberal MP has alleged they were assaulted by a colleague at a community event last month. It's understood they first took their complaint to opposition leader Jess Wilson's office before reporting the allegation to police on June 16. The accused MP strenuously denies the claim and is considering legal advice to sue the complainant for defamation. The ABC has chosen not to name either MP. Liberal MPs are privately ruining the turmoil, 5 months out from a state election that they have a chance of winning.
0: Federal Parliament is set to pass Labor's contentious capital gains tax and negative gearing changes today. As Lexi Junawick reports, the Prime Minister will deliver a speech to defend the changes.
9: Today, Anthony Albanese will tell the Committee for Economic Development of Australia State of the Nation conference Labor's tax reforms will make a positive difference to people's lives. Changes to the capital gains tax and negative gearing are expected to pass Parliament today with support from the Greens in the Senate after Labor struck a deal with the minor party earlier this week. Mr Albanese's speech will say the reforms will help correct the negative consequences of tax changes made in 1999 and that the changes are right for the times and ready for the future.
0: Investigators from the Australian Transport Safety Bureau are due to arrive in Western Australia today to examine the scene of a fatal plane crash near Northam. A 76-year-old man died after the replica Spitfire crashed into the ground late yesterday morning. Investigators will spend the next few days at the crash site, and anyone with information about or video footage of the accident is urged to contact the Bureau. A preliminary report on the crash is expected within the next couple of months. Around 100 fire crews have spent the night continuing to battle a fire at a big storage facility in Sydney's southwest. One warehouse on the Chipping Norton site, along with everything stored in it, has been destroyed. The blaze then spread to a second, bigger storage warehouse. Oscar Wilkins and Tyler Gordon worked for a solar company 2 units down from where the fire broke out.
10: Everything. Solar panels.
11: Hundreds of thousands of dollars worth of material, equipment, everything. Yeah, like laptops, like literally, you name it, tools, power tools. Yeah, the whole business is just gone.
0: With sport now, here's Jared Coote.
12: Australian boxer Liam Parro has won the IBF welterweight world title with a unanimous decision victory over Lewis Crocker in Brisbane. Parro joins Jeff Fenwick as the only Australian men to win world titles in 2 different weight classes after claiming the victory with scores of 115 to 113 on all 3 cards. Olympians will be able to apply for a new grant of $14,500 for each Games they compete in. The Fit for the Future Olympian grant has been established by the International Olympic Committee to support the sporting career of Olympic athletes or their career transition. A $203 million fund will be set aside for each Olympic Games, with the athletes who competed at this year's Winter Olympics the first to be able to apply. And leading tennis players will expand their prize money protest at next week's Wimbledon, despite a 20% increase in this year's prize pool. Players plan to restrict post-match press conference appearances to 15 minutes throughout the first week of the tournament. The 15-minute limit is meant to symbolise the 15% of revenue, which the players claim Grand Slams allocate to prize money.
0: And in finance, Wall Street stocks have ended mixed, weighed down by tech stocks. The Dow Jones Industrial Average rose 0.4%. The broad S&P 500 lost 0.1%. The tech-heavy Nasdaq dropped 0.4%. Oil is down. The global benchmark Brent crude trading at $73.17 US a barrel. Gold is down at $3,990 US dollars an ounce. The Australian dollar is lower. It's buying 69 US cents. And the Australian share market is set to open higher later this morning. You're up to date with the latest ABC News.
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14: Good morning. Welcome to AM. I'm Melissa Clark in Canberra, coming to you from Ngunnawal country and acknowledging other custodians. ASIO Director General Mike Burgess has warned the security threats facing Australia are growing in number and complexity. Delivering his annual threat assessment in Canberra last night, he revealed 14 terror-related cases have been, quote, successfully resolved since last December's Bondi terrorist attack. He also outlined new details of how Iran directed anti-Semitic attacks here in Australia. Here's Defence and National Security correspondent Tom Lowry.
10: 6 months on from the Bondi terror attack, Australia's top spy chief says his agency's workload is greater than it has ever been.
1: We face an unprecedented number of threats and an unprecedented cumulative level of harm.
10: ASIO Director General Mike Burgess used his annual threat assessment to warn of an increasingly complex security situation, where counter-terror and foreign interference more frequently intersect, and individuals are being radicalised in weeks rather than years. He revealed new details about Iran's role in directing anti-Semitic attacks in Australia, including that an Australian citizen orchestrated the firebombing of a Jewish business in Bondi in October 2024, working as a senior agent of the Islamic Revolutionary Guard Corps in Iran. And a former Australian resident living in Iraq directed an arson attack on the Adas Israel Synagogue in Melbourne a few months later, also working with the IRGC.
1: Thankfully, no one died as a result of these arson attacks. But I do worry that one day an Australian will be killed at the hands of a foreign government here in Australia.
10: Mr. Burgess also used the address to defend the agency's resourcing decisions in the years leading up to the Bondi attack, which has become a focus of the Royal Commission into Anti-Semitism and Social Cohesion.
1: We increased CT resourcing when we raised the threat level in 24, and it continued to grow in the months before Bondi. Resourcing followed the threat.
10: And he questioned whether the country's national terror threat level is still fit for purpose.
1: I don't believe the system was designed for a situation like the one we face now. Probable does not tell the full story.
10: He says ASIO doesn't have intelligence about a specific attack, which is the threshold to lift the warning to expected.
1: But we do know the environment is degrading and acts of politically motivated violence are becoming more likely than probable suggests.
10: Mike Burgess also raised the alarm about a particular form of foreign interference, coerced repatriation, where a foreign government pressures someone to leave Australia, often to the country where they were born. He says in many cases, governments are pressuring their critics abroad, and those who leave Australia face punishment or persecution.
1: Coerced repatriations encourage self-censorship, stifle freedom of speech, and undermine participation in political discourse. If you're conducting coerced repatriations in Australia, understand this. ASIO is onto you and we have zero tolerance.
14: ASIO Director General Mike Burgess there, ending that report from Tom Lowry. Tony Burke is the Minister for Home Affairs, Immigration, Citizenship and Cybersecurity. I spoke to him about Mike Burgess's speech, and he's also revealed to AM that the last ISIS bride has been granted permission to return to Australia. Tony Burke, thanks for speaking with AM this morning.
15: Good morning.
14: Mike Burgess said last night that the national terrorism threat level doesn't do a good job of describing the circumstances we face. Does the system need to be adjusted to make sure Australians really are getting a sense of what the threat is?
15: This is something that we're looking at. The challenge that the Director General went through last night is effectively, once you're at probable, the next official ratcheting up is expected, where you have a very specific event that you have intelligence about that is about to occur. And we are not at that point. But within probable, there is a spectrum. And what Mike Burgess was making very clear last night is it has continued to increase the intensity of the threat level since we originally did the escalation to probable.
14: So is there a formal process of reviewing these threat levels underway?
15: There is a review that's happening on that, that's right. And different countries, particularly our Five Eyes partners, everyone does it a slightly different way, and we're looking at that. The thing that matters is making sure that the Australian people, but also all the law enforcement agencies, get the best possible information. And so in the absence of there being a change in label, last night's speech served that exact purpose.
14: Okay. Do you think it would need more gradations in how we look at the threat, or is it the description of the threats that might do a better job of helping convey what we're facing?
15: I guess that's part of what we're considering at the moment, but certainly the threats to national security have continued to increase, And as the temperature continues to rise, it's important that our agencies and the Australian public are given information about that.
14: He told us last night that there had been 14 events that had been dealt with since the Bondi terrorist attack that were terrorism threats. Can you give us a sense of how serious those incidents were?
15: Well, one of the challenges is we often look back on severity based simply on whether it happened. And every one of these where you intercept before an event actually happens, had that not occurred, then you know, these are people who want to cause real harm.
14: So all 14 of those people, could have been very serious events if they hadn't been intercepted.
15: Any terrorism event, even when it's an arson attack, carries a risk to life. When the Adas Israel synagogue fire took place, that arson attack, that terrorist attack, state-sponsored from Iran, we were lucky that no one was harmed, but there was certainly a very real risk that people would have been harmed.
14: On that case, the attack on the Adas Israel synagogue, Mike Burgess gave us a bit more detail last night about the man that had directed that, someone who had lived in Australia, who's now in Iraq. He said that he's now in detention over there for unspecified reasons. Is there any prospect of the victims and the community that suffered at the hands of that attack getting justice from this individual?
15: Well, I'm glad that he's locked up. I'm glad that he's locked up. And if he's locked up in another country rather than here, I'm not particularly troubled by that, but he should be locked up.
14: You don't think it would be good to have a particular prosecution for this crime in particular?
15: Well, certainly I don't want him at the end of a crime being released into the community in Australia. If he's offshore and out of Australia, I'm happier than if he's here. So at the moment, he's locked up and that's appropriate. If there was a situation where the alternative was freedom, then absolutely I'd want him to be being prosecuted. But I want him in a position where he can do as little harm as possible. Yeah, that particular attack, it brought all the concepts together. It was foreign interference. It was a terrorist attack. Mm. It involved organised crime. It's the exact concept that Mike Burgess is talking about in the speech, where we used to look at things in silos, and some of the discussion lately has been, oh, but how much is on counter-terrorism versus foreign interference? And the point was made, I think, really strongly last night. These are no longer separate entities.
14: The complexity that he outlined. While we have you, just a couple of other issues. We have one Australian woman with ISIS, links to ISIS families, prevented from returning to Australia because of that temporary exclusion order. Has this woman applied for a return permit?
15: Yeah, if I can take you through that, because there's some complexity to this that your listeners won't be familiar with, so if I can explain. The temporary exclusion order applies until a permit is issued, and when a permit is requested, a permit lawfully has to be issued. I've been working through with my department, my agencies, Australian Federal Police and ASIO, and with the lawyers to see every possible condition we can put on that permit.
14: So the request has been made?
15: The request has been made. We received the final advice yesterday that post-entry conditions, that's all the surveillance conditions, there's a whole series of conditions we can put in place there, but we received the final advice yesterday that we can no longer have an exclusion condition any longer for her. We've checked with our agencies. They are ready. So that permit gets issued. What it then means is the conditions that do apply to her are everything that is possible. So, for example, she will have to report and we will have to know where she lives, where she works, where she studies. If she books a ticket to anywhere, for telecommunications, you cannot use any telecommunications device without 24 hours notice being given, and that applies to a phone, to an email account, to anything on the internet. Even if you want to use a public phone, it's 24 hours notice. Any social media, 24 hours notice on everything has to be given, so that there will be a very high level of scrutiny and surveillance, and we have gone absolutely to the legal limit that we're able to.
14: And that's the advice you've received. Has that return permit then now been issued, or
15: yes,
14: is that imminent? It has been issued.
15: Yes.
14: So she could now return at any time under those conditions you've just outlined.
15: That's right, and that's the absolute legal limit we've been able to go to. and our agencies are ready.
14: And is this woman and her child the last of the ISIS-linked members that you're aware of that we would be anticipating returning to Australia?
15: That's the people who are in those camps. That's the total number of the people in those camps. But I should add there has been a focus on these individuals who are in the camps because there were a whole lot of interviews given from them. There have been people returning since long before we came to government, including 45 men who went there to fight, all of whom had returned before we came to office. So the concept of there being returns, there being surveillance, there being work that our agencies have to do for people who have made a horrific, ugly decision, that has continued for a very long time.
14: And Tony Burke, just with your Immigration Minister hat on, we've seen One Nation leader Pauline Hanson cause some controversy by saying she would like to see a monoculture in Australia. You're the Immigration Minister. What do you make of the idea of having a monoculture in Australia?
15: Australia's never been monocultural. Never. To talk about multicultural Australia is to just to talk about modern Australia, to talk about who we are and who we've always been. And I find it really odd. I saw Angus Taylor unable to answer the question. Like, it's a really simple question. I love Australia and I love Australia for who we are and for who we've always been. And, you know, the Prime Minister often talks about a covenant, effectively this concept in Australia where you leave hatreds at the door and other than that you bring your whole self and we benefit from that and we build a really strong community together.
14: Tony Burke, thanks very much for speaking to AM this morning.
15: Great to be back.
14: And Tony Burke is the Minister for Home Affairs, Immigration, Citizenship and Cybersecurity. You're listening to AM where it's 22 past 7. And coming up after 7.30 on Radio National Breakfast, Sally Sara speaks to independent MPs Zali Steggall and Allegra Spender about their plans to form a new political party. Up to $122,000 could be wiped off the value of the average home in Sydney in the next year, and Melbourne's median house price could fall below $1 million. That's according to new forecasts by the real estate portal Domain. Economists say it's in part the result of three consecutive interest rate hikes this year, and there could be another on the way after underlying inflation increased, the measure the Reserve Bank watches most closely. Here's political reporter Pablo Viñales.
16: A fall in house prices may be news property owners dread, but something first home buyers would embrace. Real estate platform Domain has released its housing price forecast for the next financial year and estimates significant falls in Sydney and Melbourne. Nicola Powell is Domain's chief residential economist.
17: Worst case scenario for Sydney, we could see up to 7% decline in house prices. So that's $122,000 shaved from the median house price. And we've got that lower range forecast sitting at minus 8% for house prices in Melbourne, which could see $84,000 shaved from the median house price in Melbourne.
16: The Reserve Bank hiked rates at three consecutive meetings in February, March and May this year and kept rates on hold at 4.35% last week. Nicola Powell says the effects are clear to see.
17: That is having a marked impact. It's having an impact on how much people are willing to pay for a home. And then when we layer that with a fragile consumer sentiment, that is really slowing down market dynamic.
16: Canberra is also forecast to see a moderate drop of about $43,000 off the median house. But price growth in other capitals like Brisbane, Adelaide and Perth is expected to continue. Housing policy was front and centre in Parliament yesterday after the Housing Minister, Claire O'Neill, said this on Radio National Breakfast.
18: The housing market's cyclical in Australia, a very uncontroversial comment. We see periods of very significant house price growth and then we see the market make a correction, and that's what we're seeing at the moment.
19: So we're in a market correction now?
18: That's correct.
16: Treasurer Jim Chalmers later clarifying.
20: Well, I think the Housing Minister was using a general description rather than a technical definition.
16: A market correction is considered a drop of 10%, which economists say is unlikely. Further complicating the situation, a rise in underlying inflation. While headline inflation eased to 4% in the 12 months to May, down from 4.2% in April, underlying inflation, which is the RBA's preferred measure, rose to 3.6% in May from 3.4%. Pradeep Philip is from Deloitte Access Economics.
21: While our economy is softening,
19: we've still got elevated inflation. And that is the conundrum that the Reserve Bank of Australia will have to deal with.
16: Ahead of another rate decision in August, he says the Reserve Bank will also have to consider volatility globally, namely the war in the Middle East.
19: The Reserve Bank last time was quite hawkish in its statement, and they'll be watching what happens not only for this set of figures, but also what happens over the coming weeks as we look at what's happening geopolitically, because we know there is an MOU proposed between the United States and Iran.
14: Economist Pradeep Philip, ending that report by Pablo Vinales. Business groups are frustrated by the federal government's efforts to push a union-friendly bill through Parliament with limited scrutiny. Much of the legislation deals with the backlog of unfair dismissal cases before the Fair Work Commission and has widespread support. But the government has been accused of tacking on an unrelated provision that would allow it to preference businesses with union-backed enterprise bargaining agreements when awarding contracts and grants. Brian Black is the Chief Executive of the Business Council of Australia. He joined me a short time ago. Brian Black, thanks for speaking to AM this morning.
21: Thanks so much for having me.
14: Take me through your objection to this provision in the government's legislation.
21: Well, what this bill does is give the federal government the power to discriminate against employers based on whether or not they have a union-endorsed enterprise bargaining agreement for the purposes of awarding procurement opportunities or grants. And what this type of arrangement reflects is precisely the type of legislative arrangement that applied in Victoria that led to direct corruption outcomes. And this was, of course, the subject of reporting by Geoffrey Watson, SC, with respect to the Victorian Big Build, where he found that these types of arrangements helped facilitate $15 billion worth of corruption. But our concern is that this bill applies precisely these types of arrangements right across Australia's economy. We can't understand.
14: The government says the construction sector will be excluded. Is that not sufficient to assuage your concerns?
21: It's absolutely not sufficient for a couple of reasons. The first is that the mere fact that construction has to be excluded accepts the enormous risk that this bill in and of itself carries. But secondly, if you exclude construction, you've still got the rest of the economy covered. So this could be the medical sector or mining or manufacturing, or it could be the charitable sector or defence. Any sector that has a procurement relationship with government, any sector that is engaging with government for the purposes of grants, any sector at all is subject to these arrangements. And what Geoffrey Watson said in his commentary just this morning was that when you put the power to give an EBA into the hands of a very few people, it means that it is very, very easily corrupted. And that's our concern here.
14: It looks like this legislation is set to move through both houses of parliament in this fortnight. What discussions have you had with the minister about this? Has there been any reception for your concerns?
21: Well, we've been absolutely clear with the minister from day one, once this particular provision was raised, that we would be strongly objecting to it, and we are. We're calling on the parliament to comprehensively reject this particular component, and I really do stress it's not just us raising these concerns. They've been raised by Helen Haynes, by Kate Cheney, by Allegra Spender, by Zali Steggall. They've been raised by the opposition with Jane Hume, and of course, they've been emphasised by Geoffrey Watson, SC, who of course did so much good work in New South Wales to tackle corruption. He's made comments today that this particular bill is an enormous corruption risk for the Commonwealth, for every taxpayer. And ultimately, we should all be concerned because it adds enormously to the risk of cost blowouts across our economy.
14: Brian Black, thanks very much for speaking to AM this morning.
21: It's my pleasure anytime.
14: And Brian Black is the Chief Executive of the Business Council of Australia. And in finance, Wall Street stocks have ended mixed. However, oil prices have fallen to their lowest since the start of the Iran war. More tankers expected to move out of the Strait of Hormuz helping there. It's seen the benchmark Brent crude trading at $73.33 US a barrel. And that's AM for this morning. I'm Melissa Clark. It's 7:30. Good morning to you, Sally Sara.
22: Thank you, Mel, and good morning. This is Radio National Breakfast. Coming up,
1: Australia's terrorism threat level remains at probable, but I don't believe the system was designed for a situation like the one we face now. Probable does not tell the full story.
22: In a moment, the Director-General of ASIO, Mike Burgess, will join me in our Parliament House studio. Also ahead, after much speculation, Teal Independence Allegra Spender and Zali Steggall are launching their own political party. Both will be in the studio in this half hour. Let's have a look at the weather for the major centres today. Sydney, you're in for some showers today and 18 degrees. Newcastle, showers and 18 also. For Wollongong, showers, 17. Melbourne will be partly cloudy, 14 degrees. Albury-Wodonga, morning fog and then a sunny day and 16 degrees. Brisbane, shower or two and 21. Cairns, a shower or two and a top today of 26 degrees. In Townsville, a shower or two and 26. Perth will be sunny with a top of 22. Broome, sunny and 31. Adelaide is expecting 17 degrees. For Wollongong, showers, 17. Melbourne will be partly cloudy, 14 degrees. Albury-Wodonga, morning fog and then a sunny day and 16 degrees. Brisbane, shower or two and 21. Cairns, a shower or two and a top today of 26 degrees. In Townsville, a shower or two and 26. Perth will be sunny with a top of 22. Broome, sunny and 31. Adelaide is expecting 17 degrees and partly cloudy conditions. Hobart will be sunny and

0: 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Luke, good morning again.
1: Hi, Sally. Big news out of Canberra this morning with this new political party. But the other significant news we're about to cover, an Australian woman in Syria with links to Islamic State who'd been issued a temporary exclusion order has now been issued a permit to return to Australia. We'll have more details on that breaking story this hour. Looking overseas, the head of the UN's nuclear watchdog is insisting that inspections of Iran's nuclear sites will take place. That is contrary to what Tehran has been saying. It's been disputing Washington's claims that nuclear inspections were part of the Memorandum of Understanding. Rafael Grossi says the issue had already been settled.
2: This has been signed, has been agreed. Paragraph 8 of this Memorandum of Understanding says explicitly that the nuclear activities that are going to be carried out with regards to the nuclear material facilities and will be supervised by the IAEA.
1: US President Donald Trump is back, criticising Europe's lack of participation in the war with Iran. He's been meeting NATO Secretary General Mark Rutte in the Oval Office. He says he would have reached out to Mr. Rutte directly if he thought the US needed the European Union's help.
3: We were let down. We didn't need help on this at all. We demolished them in literally the first week. But it would have been nice if they would have said, we'd like to help. But as Secretary General, I believe if I would have called him, and I didn't bother doing that because I was doing individual countries, but I think if I would have called him, he probably would have found a way to help if we needed it.
1: Heat records are tumbling as parts of Europe continue sweltering through a heat wave.
4: Awful, to be honest. It's horrible, this heat. You're outside all day. There's no let up, there's no shade.
5: I'm pale, obviously, so I'm burning a little bit. My scalp really burns because my hair is dark, so it gets super warm. But I think I'm okay now that I have water.
1: So a couple of people in London are dealing with this record-breaking heat. It has been the hottest June day on record in the UK, with the mercury hitting 36.1 degrees in one part of the country, forcing schools to shut early across the UK. We heard yesterday about the impacts of cold water shock. You can hear that interview in yesterday's Breakfast Wrap episode from Brooke Young. But there is a tragic side to this. Of course, what is happening in France, 48 people drowning in the past week while trying to escape the heat. There's another major story out of France this morning. A humanitarian doctor returning from the Democratic Republic of Congo has become France's first person to be infected with Ebola. The Ebola outbreak in the DRC has so far infected more than 1,000 people and killed around 270. The World Health Organization Director General Tedros Adhanom Ghebreyesus has said that there is no need for panic. And then lastly, there is big news this morning in the media world, reporting from Channel 9's own newspapers that its longtime Today Show host Karl Stefanovic is expected to leave the network after conducting a podcast interview with British extreme far-right figure Tommy Robinson. The podcast isn't part of the Nine network, but it was taken offline yesterday. It was then re-uploaded by Senator Pauline Hanson on her social media sites. We're yet to get confirmation of the star's exit from Nine or his management, but Sally, we will be keeping across this story.
0: Luke, thank you. It's coming up to 25 minutes to 8.
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0: A lot of politics in this half hour. Shortly, you'll be hearing from Zali Steggall and Allegra Spender, independents who are announcing this morning they're forming their own party. But first, Australia's domestic intelligence agency has warned the country faces an unprecedented number of threats in its annual threat assessment. The Director General of the Australian Security Intelligence Organisation, Mike Burgess, revealed in a speech last night that 31 major terrorism plots had been foiled since 2014, while another 14, quote, significant terror-related cases had been significantly resolved since the Bondi terror attack in December. This is the first threat assessment since the Bondi terror attack, which left 15 people dead. The head of ASIO, Mike Burgess, joins me in our Parliament House studio. Welcome back to Breakfast.
7: Good morning, Sally. Great to be back.
0: You've said the threat level for terrorism in Australia, which is currently set at probable, doesn't tell the full story. What is the full story?
7: So my concerns are it doesn't tell the full story. So probable means a greater than 50% chance that in the next 12 months someone will advocate or undertake an act of terror. The problem with level is the next level up is expected, so we and the police need intelligence that says someone is about to undertake an attack. Of course, the level would go up, but at that point, police would be going to the front door to stop that attack. I'm concerned about the temperature and trajectory. So within the band of probable, the increase for violence has actually happened. And

0: is happening, and that concerns me. So I'm worried that probable by itself does not send the message to all of us that need to know what the threat that we're facing.
1: You said, quote, "I do worry that one day an Australian will be killed at the hands of a foreign government here in Australia." Are you talking about potential civilian casualties, or do you mean a targeted killing?
0: Targeted killing, but that could be civilian. That could be a prominent Australian that is killed, or everyday Australians just about going about their business. So I am really concerned about the actions of some nation states, Iran in particular, and the level they will go to. That's why we describe our security environment as degraded, because some nation states will plumb the depths and go to extreme levels that we would find unacceptable and horrible.
1: How does the current situation compare to what you've seen previously in your long career in this area?
0: Nation states doing bad things like that is not new, but in Australia it's not common, is it? So, and at this point in time, with a dynamic, diverse and degraded security environment, we are really concerned about this.
1: 14 terror-related cases have been, quote, successfully resolved since the Bondi terror attack in December last year. What can you say about those incidents? Were they plots for a deadly attack on Australians?
0: So as I said last night in my remarks, 31 major plots foiled, so that's major terror plots. The 14 events dealt with since Bondi are not major plots disrupted. One of them was, but of course they are still caught in their early stage, but actually if not found and checked, it could have led to a mass casualty event, and obviously that's bad.
1: In April, in its interim report, the Royal Commission on Anti-Semitism and Social Cohesion found, despite an overall increase in funding to intelligence agencies, the proportion of funding allocated to counter-terrorism significantly declined from 2020 to 2025. Was ASIO funding sufficient to deal with the threats being confronted before the Bondi attack in December?
0: So a couple of points I'd make there. One, there's a Royal Commission, so I've given my evidence both in public and classified, so I'll refrain from any other comments other than to say and repeat what I said last night. For ASIO, we increased our resources on counter-terrorism when we raised the threat level in August 24, and we increased in the months before Bondi.
1: When you delivered your threat assessment in February last year, you said you were concerned that anti-Semitic attacks had not yet plateaued. What's your sense of the situation now?
0: It's still a very real threat, and of course that concerns us. But more broadly, with the terrorism threat level at probable and the temperature increased, that threat faces all Australians, not just Jewish Australians, unfortunately.
1: You're listening to Radio National Breakfast. My guest in the studio this morning is the Director General of ASIO, Mike Burgess. In your threat assessment, you said ASIO is aware of at least five regimes trying to pressure people, including Australians, to leave their birth country, where you said victims almost certainly face some form of punishment, persecution or prosecution. You said when it comes to coerced repatriation, one country is particularly active. What are you referring to there?
0: So coerced repatriation is when a foreign regime puts pressure on an individual in Australia, an Australian citizen, permanent resident or visa holder, to return to their country of birth to face some charge of allegation or something. Typically, we have five nations we've seen do this. One nation is particularly active. Sometimes they're doing it to silence dissidents. In other cases, it may be there is a legitimate claim of corruption or criminality against that individual, but unfortunately, they're not coming to local law enforcement and saying, we need help, we'd like to speak to someone. They're actually deploying their own officers or recruiting Australians to track them down and pass on threatening messages and ask them or force them to leave or put that pressure on them. They also detain their relatives in their homeland and put them under pressure, who then puts the family member under pressure and seeking them to return. And in 2023... we had 8 people leave this country under coerced repatriations. 5 of them were Australian citizens or permanent residents, and 3 never returned.
1: Last night you revealed that the firebombing of the Adas Israel synagogue in Melbourne in December was directed by a former Australian resident living in Iraq and recruited by Iran's Islamic Revolutionary Guard Corps. How concerned are you by the threat of Iranian state-sponsored terrorism in Australia?
0: That is a pressing and ongoing concern. Earlier this year in Europe, Iran-backed groups conducted attacks in Europe, and we're concerned that those operations will expand into this region, including Australia, and that could result in more arsons and even death of Australians.
1: Has the war and the leadership change in Iran changed that threat level at all?
0: The war has added to the frustrations and anger in society. That's just part of the problem that we have. It's okay to feel strong emotions about what's going on anywhere in the world. It's okay to protest. But how we protest or what we do with those feelings really does matter. And that puts pressure on our environment where the chances of politically motivated violence are higher today than they were a year ago.
1: Why is the overall threat situation so significant at the moment? What's driving all of this across the board, do you think?
0: Oh, there's a number of drivers behind this and not one single ideology. And there's something else that's gone on in society where we're quick to anger. We don't debate. The level of tolerance is not what it used to be. I had some remarks in my speech last night of a fair go for all, the value of mutual trust and tolerance and respect. If people just took the heat out of the debate, by all means protest, but be careful how you protest. For the media, certainly continue to do your job, but be careful how you do your job. For any of us, including myself.
1: How?
0: Well, you know, the clickbait model of media these days, no offence to anyone, but those headlines drive anger. And actually, when you see people get angry, there is a direct correlation in these modern times between anger and language, inflamed tension and violence.
1: On a breaking news matter this morning, an Australian woman with links to ISIS in Syria had a temporary exclusion order in place. But a short time ago on AM, the Home Affairs Minister, Tony Burke, has revealed that this woman will be returning to Australia. Let's take a listen.
2: We received the final advice yesterday that we can no longer have an exclusion condition any longer for her. We've checked with our agencies. They are ready. So that permit gets issued. What it then means is the conditions that do apply to her are everything that is possible.
1: Was ASIO involved in this process, and are you satisfied arrangements are in place to manage this return?
0: Of course we were involved, and yes, I'm satisfied that my organisation is ready for the return.
1: What's your message overall to Australians who are digesting your threat assessment, not only for their own lives, but for their kids, the way they work, the way they live? What's the message to ordinary Australians?
0: Yes, so obviously it's important that people understand the threats we face. Security is a shared responsibility, and when you're informed, you're able to make informed decisions. I'd also say that whilst it's a kind of a not upbeat bedtime reading, the threat assessment, I think Australians should still have confidence in our ability to respond, but it requires all of us to press into these issues so we can manage our risk and make Australia a safer place to live.
1: And just returning to the revoking of this temporary exclusion order, should Australians be satisfied that all measures are in place for the return of this individual? What guarantees or assurances can you give?
0: So firstly, ASIO is not all-seeing and all-knowing, and we don't want to be, but I can assure your listeners that actually the full use of my organisation's capability and powers will be used when this individual returns to this country.
1: Why is so much focus being placed on this individual?
0: Well, when there are Australians who have been overseas in places like Syria and Iraq who represent security concerns, we assess them. We know the level of the risk, and anyone who's considered a high or medium risk gets my agency's full attention.
1: Mike Burgess, thank you very much for coming into the studio this morning.
0: Thank you.
1: Mike Burgess is the Director General of the Australian Security Intelligence Organisation, ASIO. Last night, he delivered his latest threat assessment. You're listening to Breakfast. In a moment, you'll be hearing from independents Zali Steggall and Allegra Spender. They're announcing that they're launching a new party. It's 7:45.
3: Hello, I'm Kylie Morris.
4: And I'm Latika Burke. Coming up on this episode of Global Roaming,
3: could Lebanon, rather than nukes, prove the stumbling block to peace in the Middle East?
4: Both the US and Iran are claiming progress towards something positive, but Israel says its forces will stay inside Lebanon as long as necessary.
3: Today, Lebanon in the balance. We take you to Beirut.
4: That's coming up at 11 a.m. and again at 9 p.m. on ABC Radio National.
1: You are tuned into Breakfast on Radio National. Independents Allegra Spender and Zali Steggall are announcing this morning the formation of a new political party. It will be called Community Strong Australia. It's the first time there's been a formal alliance between any of the so-called Teals elected to the parliament, but none of the other independents have so far joined, with a new party yet to reveal candidates, policies or a leader. The federal member for Wentworth, Allegra Spender, and the federal member for Warringah, Zali Steggall, are both with me in our Parliament House studio. Welcome back to both of you.
5: Thanks for having us.
1: Zali Steggall, if I can start with you, why now?
6: I think Australia is at a crossroads politically where many people in our communities feel really unheard and feel that the major parties are out of touch. Excuse me. But also are worried about the growing level of disunity and anger and some of the very divisive rhetoric that comes out of politicians in this place. And they're looking for how do we have solutions rather than just slogans, right? And how do we actually come together to form good policies that bring communities to the heart of decision making?
1: So how do you, Allegra Spender, how do you maintain the integrity of being an independent, which is the way in which you were elected, but also have this party structure?
5: So I think this is a really different type of party, I think, than any of the ones that we've ever had here in Australia, because one of the key premises is a free vote, because that's what people really are asking for, is they do want politicians to put their communities first. But at the same time, people want us to work collaboratively together and be practical and pragmatic. And what we can do by setting up this party is we can actually support people in and candidates who otherwise wouldn't be able to be supported. You know, for instance, in the Senate, you actually have to have a party to run effectively in the Senate, but also for those people in communities where, you know, they may feel that they're never going to get an independent, but they would like to be able to back people who they and get involved in a movement where they think they can create real change. And this is a way that people can do that.
1: So where will this party sit on the political spectrum? Some people see the spectrum as this, others as that. where do you sit? Is this progressive liberal kind of views, or where do you sit?
6: It will be very centrist. And I think for our communities, it's important to understand our commitment to our communities has not changed. We are still focused on our core pillars, pillars around sensible economic management, climate action, integrity, equality. They are the heart of what Community Strong is about. And so I think it's always very hard when we try and define that from a left and right perspective. We miss a lot with that kind of categorisation. For many people going about their lives, they want decisions made in this place that actually start helping their lives, support them when times are tough, give them that opportunity to prosper and thrive. And they feel like often decisions made by career politicians and governments are too run by ideology, vested interests, power brokers behind the scenes, and communities aren't at the forefront of those decision making. So in terms of that spectrum, it's very centrist. It's actually about being focused and committed to values and those core policy commitments.
5: And I would like to add, it's about also the process, because I think what we've done as independents is really, you know, work with experts and work with community on policy. And I think that's what people are really looking for. But, you know, there are a lot of people who are politically homeless. I've had a few texts this morning saying, you know, if you're someone who's, you know, business-focused, really driving innovation, but you also support climate action, where do you go? Mm. You know, you have no home. And so I think this is an opportunity for people, you know, who have a range of views, because most Australians aren't particularly ideological. They just want the country to work. They want to feel like they are connected. They want, you know, they want cohesion. They want prosperity. And, you know, but they also want fairness. And it is that balance that I think we're seeking, and that's balance we're trying to represent.
1: So I guess one of the key questions, you're right in front of me here in the studio, raise your hand. Who is the leader of this party?
5: There is no leader of this party.
6: Think of it as a sporting team, if you will.
1: Team has a captain.
6: Well, but again, there is no capacity to deliver a performance without everyone pulling their weight and everything doing well. I think we all bring different skills and attributes to the table. And I think there are many people out there in communities that have so much to offer, but the current political system and status quo does not give them an opportunity to participate. So I think it's a bit of a media construct of always thinking about leadership and power. This is not about that. This is about having more voices at the table so we can have better policies and better outcomes.
5: And the constitution of the party basically says, you know, until there are sort of 10 sort of members, or which effectively your members are senators or and members of parliament, you know, we're not going to put in this sort of leadership structure. That may evolve over time, but really, like, We're starting together, and we really want to build it from the ground up. I mean, one of the big things right now is, you know, we put out this our constitution, but we do want to get feedback, particularly from the communities that, you know, we represent, because it is really important that this represents a different type of politics, because that's what people are frustrated with.
1: Who's paying for this? Where's the funding coming from for this party?
6: Well, I urge everyone listening, if you want to be at the table, Community Strong is funded through donation. No, Climate 200 is not involved. They have done amazing work within the community independent movement, but remain focused on that independent representation within those communities. The funding is, again, going to need to be built from the ground up.
1: Mike Cannon-Brookes or Scott Farquhar?
6: Well, remember, at the moment, communities are at a huge disadvantage compared to the political parties. We know the majors did a stitch-up when it came to donation reform laws in the last parliament to ensure they could really freeze out competition.
1: So is that a yes to any of the names I've mentioned?
5: No.
6: Again, it will be for individuals who care about our politics, who will have the capacity to contribute, whether that be big or small, to enable a new choice at the table of our politics. We know it is expensive to be competitive in politics, but what's really important is donors do not get any special line. They don't get special treatment. There is no different consideration. We don't have behind-the-scenes power brokers, right? It's very upfront through the Constitution that the elected representatives and endorsed candidates are directly accountable to the public.
1: Just finally, would you be open to accepting any disaffected moderate Liberals?
5: Look, I think we are trying to build a broad church of people, but I think they have to be really aligned to the values, and they also have to be really connected to community, because that's where we've come from, and I think that has really been missing from the major parties. So, you know, we've both worked very effectively, I think, across the parliament with people from all sorts of, sort of political lives, open to it, but, you know...
1: Would you have a party position on issues? You're allowed to cross the floor?
6: It's a free vote, so we will each consult with our communities and encourage communities to give feedback. There's the formation of a community engagement committee so that communities that don't currently have an MP that represents their views have that opportunity to join Community Strong and be part of it. But again, we will have a free vote so that, but again, we've worked together very collaboratively in the 4 years since Allegra's been in this place, the 7 years since I've been here, without that requirement of party brokers compelling you to do or follow a certain line. We are rational, sensible, professional women capable of analysing legislation and assessing it on its merits and listening to our communities.
1: Would the party be willing to go into coalition with other parties?
5: I think
6: we're on the start line today. I welcome your support and your positive outlook. Look, we are humble and in terms of we're starting. This is an invitation to Australia to have a different choice, that when we get to election 2028, there is a different choice that represents our communities on the ballot paper.
1: Zali Steggall and Allegra Spender, thank you for coming in this morning.
5: Thanks so much.
1: It's Zali Steggall and Allegra Spender. Allegra is the member for Wentworth and Zali Steggall, the federal member for Warringah, announcing the launch of this new political party on the political scene. It's called Community Strong Australia. It's coming up to 5 minutes to eight. Well, Tom Crowley is a political correspondent and is here. Tom, plenty to talk about with politics this morning, starting with this new political party, Community Strong Australia. Is there any sign that others will join, or is it a party of two?
7: Party of two, yes. I'm sitting with you in a rather crowded studio. That was one of the more interesting interview dynamics that in the short time I've been sitting in the studio with you that I've seen. It's just interesting to see two leaders, how they divvy up answering the questions there. I think we heard a little more from Zali Steggall than Allegra Spender.
1: Are they on the same page?
7: We will see. This is one of the things that political parties do, whether they have leaders or not. There are always disagreements about the way forward. I have to say, it was a few weeks ago when both Zali Steggall and

0: leaders, how they divvy up answering the questions there. I think we heard a little more from Zali Steggall than Allegra Spender.
1: Are they on the same page?
0: We will see. This is one of the things that political parties do, whether they have leaders or not. There are always disagreements about the way forward. I have to say, it was a few weeks ago when both Zali Steggall and Allegra Spender on the same day responded to reports speculating about a party, both of them saying, yes, I have been in conversations. No, they're not final yet. I think on that morning, it didn't really seem like they were, or they weren't appearing together for one thing in the media interviews or saying necessarily that they were going to do it together. They just had slightly different ways, I think, of talking about it that morning. And it was Zali Steggall who really embraced the, you know, the alternative to the major parties. Allegra Spender probably has always been seen as a little bit closer to the Liberal Party in general, closer to Malcolm Turnbull, and I suppose seen more as, I mean, it's often just, I guess, to put it this way, within the Liberal Party, people always talk about Allegra Spender, particularly as moderates, saying essentially they wish that she was one of them, that she could be a shadow treasurer if she were around now, and she's the kind of person that might be a candidate to lead the Liberal Party had that been the path that she'd chosen. And had the party been one that she felt that she could join. They don't say that about Zali Steggall, who's a different kind of political operator and probably, we talk about political spectrums, probably is more to the left of Allegra Spender. So that can, you know, they are obviously trying to break out of those sorts of binaries and to collaborate, and they do obviously find a lot of common ground and work together as a larger bloc in the parliament. So it's a pragmatic thing, clearly, to be able to access the kind of funding that parties can have under the new electoral funding laws that Don Farrell passed. And Don Farrell was unapologetic when he passed those laws that the Teals could form a party if they wanted to do so and they could get all those benefits. Yeah, nothing too nefarious about it the way that he sees it. And Climate 200, which they were very quick to distance, and I think Allegra Spender, she just sort of briefly just peppered in a couple of no, we didn't speak to Climate 200. Or Scott Farquhar. So in case you missed it, she was pretty declarative about that. But, you know, they have given support to independents across the country and often large sums of money, and some of those wealthy donors have given to a few different candidates. The mechanism of a party would allow them to continue to do that if they wish, not to say that they're necessarily then involved in the formation, but it just makes all of that possible in this new world. You know, so many questions about exactly what this would look like, but the desire for something in the centre, clearly the driver here.
1: And, Tom, earlier in this half hour, I spoke to Mike Burgess, the Secretary-General of ASIO. There's a lot in his threat assessment. What have we learned?
0: There is really a lot, and I think, you know, almost an overwhelming amount. The 31 major terrorist plots since 2014 that have been foiled, 14 not in the major category, but 14 since Bondi. The diversity of threats, the swiftness that Mike Burgess talks about that people find themselves radicalising, the way that online environments work for all of these, even when he talks about Islamic extremism and, you know, Iran recruiting people, it's online, it's chat spaces that people can really, really quickly go from being introduced to this sort of thing to, you know, a desire to act. And I think it's really interesting. Mike Burgess, as the ASIO Secretary General, has always been quite, you know, public-facing in a way that we haven't always seen in that role. For him to wade into saying, hey, it's not about him saying my agency needs more money. He's saying, hey, can we talk to each other better? Can we get media coverage done better? I would like everyone to chill out, really. It's a very unusual kind of intervention from a security bureaucrat, and hearing him speak about it in those terms was something new even for him, although he's been doing these for a few years.
1: Just briefly, let's hear from Home Affairs Minister Tony Burke about the lifting of a temporary exclusion order on an Australian woman in Syria.
2: She will have to report, and we will have to know where she lives, where she works, where she studies, if she books a ticket to anywhere. For telecommunications, you cannot use any telecommunications device without 24 hours notice being given, and that applies to a phone, to an email account, to anything on the internet.
1: That's the Home Affairs Minister Tony Burke speaking on AM this morning, and Tom, we'll talk about that further in the next hour. Well, stay tuned to breakfast after 8 o'clock. Changing Australia will be with you, and also two experts talking about the optimal levels of migration, particularly from an economic perspective here in Australia. Stay tuned to Radio National. It's coming up to news time for you now. It is 8 o'clock.
3: ABC. News. Good morning. I'm Simon Lauder. The last Australian

0: Radio National Breakfast, Sally Sara with you. Coming up, as the migration debate continues in Australia, are there questions you want answered when it comes to migration numbers? You can text those in on 0418 226 576, or you can do so via ABC Listen. We'll have a panel of migration experts joining you in this half hour. And coming up shortly also on Changing Australia.
1: While people think that this is just giving people furniture, we actually say it's economic empowerment, because it's giving people the stability and safety to be able to start over. And just giving somebody a roof over their head, it's just simply not doing that.
0: Good work. You'll hear more about a leading support service for people in crisis who need to set up a home from scratch. Ren Fernando from this organisation known as ReLove will be my guest this morning. But first, returning to federal politics and the announcement we heard just a short time ago, an Australian woman living in Syria with links to Islamic State, who was issued a temporary exclusion order, will now be allowed to return to Australia. Home Affairs Minister Tony Burke has revealed that the woman applied for and has been granted a return permit under legal requirements. Anne Ali is Minister for Small Business, International Development and Multicultural Affairs and joins me in the studio this morning. Minister, welcome back to Breakfast.
2: Thank you so much. Thank you, Sarah.
0: Sally with you.
2: Sorry.
0: That's all right. Just regarding this news this morning, so this Australian woman in Syria who had a temporary exclusion order in place, the Home Affairs Minister, Tony Burke, has revealed that she now will be returning home. Let's take a quick listen.
3: We received the final advice yesterday that we can no longer have an exclusion condition any longer for her. We've checked with our agencies. They are ready. So that permit gets issued. What it then means is the conditions that do apply to her are everything that is possible.
0: You have broad experience in counterterrorism measures. How important is it for the government to put in as many measures as possible to deal with this return?
2: I think it's incredibly important, and I think that we've seen with the return of previous women from Al-Roj camp and other camps in Syria that the government and the security agencies, including police, have done everything possible in terms of ensuring that they face the full force of the law upon their return. We've seen that, and I expect that that will also be applied in this case.
0: The government needs to operate within the requirements of the law in this case, but would it have been the government's preference that this individual remain offshore?
2: Well, that is why we applied a temporary exclusion order on this individual. Obviously, that temporary exclusion order now is not is only temporary. It's what was available and what is available in terms of the tools that are available for the government and the security agencies. There is an argument, of course, that, you know, she should face the full force of the law in Australia. I expect that to happen, as it has happened with the women who have returned before her.
0: Do you mean that you expect that charges will be laid?
2: That will be up to the security agencies. That will be up to law enforcement. I think the fact that a temporary exclusion order had been successfully applied to her previously indicates that there were some concerns there.
0: And what's the legal situation here? Why did the temporary exclusion order reach an end here?
2: Specifically because it's temporary, so they were that's the tool that was available.
0: So it was a time constraint rather than the conditions that have changed the situation?
2: I believe so. I believe so, Sally.
0: Earlier I spoke to ASIO Director General Mike Burgess about the domestic security threats confronting Australia. In his annual threat assessment, Mike Burgess said Australia's terror level of probable doesn't tell the full story. Does the National Threat Advisory System need to be updated? Because to go to the next level, they would need specific information of an imminent possible attack.
2: Look, I think it is consistently reviewed, and I think necessarily so, because the nature of the terrorism threat has changed in Australia and around the world. It's no longer planned and coordinated attacks by groups of people who meet in person. It's largely driven by individuals who are rapidly radicalised online. There's a combination of ideologies. It's a mixed bag of things like white supremacist, far right, misogynistic ideologies, as well as the traditional kind of religiously based ideologies as well. So as the nature of the security threat changes,

0: measures, it necessitates a consistent review of how that threat is assessed. And I have full confidence that our security agencies are well versed in doing that and are doing that.
1: In your portfolio of multicultural affairs, we've had quite a bit of debate this week about monoculturalism or multiculturalism. Pauline Hanson has sought to clarify some of her remarks, as has the opposition leader Angus Taylor. What did you make of Angus Taylor not giving a clear answer several days ago when he was asked about multiculturalism and monoculturalism?
0: He didn't just not give a clear answer, he couldn't even say the word. Multiculturalism. I think it's pretty disgraceful, actually, that if you are the leader of an opposition and you seek to be the leader of a country where multiculturalism is, by the very definition of who we are, our identity, where we pride ourselves on being a successful multicultural nation, and that has been something that has been bipartisan for many, many, many, many decades, then I think it's pretty disgraceful that you can't even bring yourself to say the word multiculturalism because you are running scared from Pauline Hanson and fearful to be even able to defend something that is at the core of the Australian identity.
1: What did you make of Senator Hanson invoking the Socceroos as an example of monoculturalism in her view?
0: Well, I thought that was, you know, Pauline Hanson says that she's consistent. She sure has been. For three decades, she's been consistent in her contempt for migrants, for refugees and for certain groups. And for her to now, you know, say the Australian people got it wrong, didn't understand what I was saying, and here are the Socceroos, and invoking the Socceroos and utilising the Socceroos to try and, I don't know, clarify or make herself her abhorrent views more palatable, I think is just disgraceful. I think a lot of people see through that. You know, the Socceroos are multicultural and they are proudly multicultural, and they say they are proudly multicultural. That is what they are.
1: How do you see the role of the media in the current debate? We've had reports this morning from Nine newspapers of their own. Carl Stefanovic from the Today Show on the Nine Network expected to exit after an interview with right-wing figure in the UK, Tommy Robinson. What do you make of that?
0: I think that trend is really disturbing, to be honest with you, Sally. I mean, you know, it's not just him, and there are a number of other figures in the mainstream media who are doing these kind of side hustles where they're toying with and entertaining these dangerous ideas. And these are dangerous ideas, not because they are about opening up debate and discussing things in a civil manner, which is part of what a democracy is. They are dangerous ideas because they fuel hatred, and they are harmful. I think that there is a responsibility, just as we take, as members of Parliament, we take, or we should take, our responsibility to be role models and leaders in promoting inclusion and harmony and social cohesion. So should those figures in the media. They have a responsibility too, and if they can't see that responsibility, or if they don't want to take that responsibility seriously, then I think it is entirely appropriate that they should not be in the public sphere.
1: So he should go from the Nine Network, in your view?
0: Well, that's a decision for the Nine Network. My opinion is that this is a disturbing trend, and you know, people need to be taking responsibility for what they do.
1: And Ali, thank you very much for joining me this morning.
0: Pleasure. Thank you, Sally.
1: And Ali is Minister for Small Business, International Development and Multicultural Affairs. 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
3: 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But now the deep fake detective, Hani Farid, says AI is so good he can't tell the difference anymore. And he warns us that humanity is at risk of losing our shared sense of reality.
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1: Well, historically high migration in recent years has been fueling some of the political debate on Australia's immigration program. Supporters of a high migration intake say it helps to boost economic growth and address critical skill shortages, but a growing chorus of critics argue the current intake is worsening the housing crisis and cost of living pressures. So to break down the economics, I have two expert guests for you this morning. Leith Van Onselen is a chief economist at the MB Fund and

0: MB Super and a co-founder of Macro Business. And Matt Grudnoff is senior economist at the Australia Institute. Leith and Matt, welcome to both of you. Thank you for coming in.
1: Thanks for having us.
2: Here you go, Sally.
0: Just to start off with, Leith, if I may start with you. Last year, Australia's net migration number in 2025 was more than 300,000. That's more than the population of Hobart. Is that number sustainable?
2: Absolutely not. So let's be honest here. We've had an absolutely extreme amount of immigration. Over the past 3.5 years, we've had more than 1.4 million net migrants have arrived in Australia. And actually, since the end of 2019, which includes the pandemic lockdown, 267,000 net migrants have landed on average per year. And that's nearly 50,000 higher than the decade leading up to the pandemic. So this level of migration has been extreme, and it's one of the reasons why we have a rental crisis in this country, because nearly 300,000 more migrants are now in Australia than would have been here had the pre-pandemic trend continued. So that's 300,000 more people needing rental accommodation. And it's the main reason why we have a rental crisis.
0: Matt, how do you see those numbers?
1: Well, I mean, if you look in absolute numbers, absolutely the amount of migration is going up. But if you look in percentage terms, we've actually fallen back over the last year to the same population growth we had before the pandemic. Yes, in the last couple of years, migration and population growth have been a lot higher. But the couple of years before that, the borders were shut and we had none. And what's effectively happened is those two have offset each other. And you've got to remember that Australia is increasing the amount of housing at record levels as well. As we grow and become a larger country, we're able to build more homes. And the rate of housing is increasing at the same rate as the population is increasing at the moment.
0: Leith, you disagree?
2: Yeah, 100% I disagree. That is complete rubbish. We've got nearly 300,000 more migrants in the country than we would have had the pre-pandemic trend continued. We have a rental crisis in Australia with the rental vacancy rate tracking at historical lows. And even the federal government's own National Housing Supply and Affordability Council has clearly stated that we have a housing shortage, and the housing shortage has gotten worse. So I don't know where Matt's getting these delusional numbers from, quite frankly.
0: Matt, what do you think?
1: Well, I'm getting my numbers from the Australian Bureau of Statistics. If you look at the average population growth before the pandemic, it was 1.5%. Over the last year, the population growth in Australia has been 1.5%. It's gone back to the pre-pandemic growth rate.
0: Let's look at some of the questions that are coming through from listeners. To what extent has skilled migration become essential for maintaining the labour force, funding public services and supporting economic growth? And what would the consequences be if net migration were substantially reduced? Matt, if you want to jump in first, and Leith, we'll get your view as well. Matt?
1: Yeah, look, migration, particularly skilled migration, has played an important role in Australia's labour force. Migrants have filled a lot of the gaps that we can't and haven't filled in the past. At the moment, unemployment is quite low, and we bring in migrants in all sorts of areas. But, you know, they include things like healthcare and aged care and a whole lot of areas that Australians are needing more employment and more services in these areas, and migrants are filling those important gaps.
0: Leith, how do you see it? What would be the consequences if net migration were substantially reduced? There'd be different effects across the economy. How do you see it?
2: Yeah, of course there'd be different effects, but the fact of the matter is the overwhelming majority of Australia's migration program is actually unskilled. So if you take the permanent migrant program to start off with, and you factor in family visas, humanitarian visas, and also the partners of skilled migrants, only about 23% of Australia's permanent program is actually skilled. And then when you look at the temporary program, it's virtually almost all unskilled through students and graduates and bridging visas and that sort of thing. So we're actually running a mass unskilled migration program. And the other factor is we've grown the population by 9 million people this century through mass migration. And the fact of the matter is Australia has worse skills shortages than ever. So this whole notion that you solve a skills shortage through mass migration simply hasn't worked empirically, because it's a game of whack-a-mole. You can try and import migrants into one area to solve a skills shortage, and you create problems in other areas because those migrants demand services in those other areas. So the whole thing just doesn't work.
0: Matt, another listener question. Why can't Australia get all the skilled people that it needs? That's from Cam in Victoria.
1: We don't have the people and who necessarily want to do the jobs or have the skills that we need.

0: If we completely retooled our education system, if we had the ability to expand our population naturally, then perhaps we could do that. But at the moment, we can't do that. And that's why migration is important in that area.
1: Leith, we've got another listener question. What is the breakup of or the breakdown of migrants? Skilled farm workers, family reunion, those moving from visa to permanent residency, students, etc. What do we see there? What's the dashboard?
2: Well, do we have an hour to discuss it? Because it's an incredibly complex system. But effectively, we have 185,000 permanent migrants a year, another 20,000 humanitarian. There's another 30,000 New Zealanders that can go straight to residency. So we've effectively got about 235,000 permanents. But within the skilled migration system, more than half are actually unskilled, they're family members. And then we have the temporary visa system, which is uncapped. And there's currently 2.6 million temporary migrants in the country, not including tourists. So it's a massive system. It's multifaceted. It'll take me a long time to go through it. Can I just make a quick point, though? The Australian Institute was actually a vocal critic of big migration pre-pandemic. So they released a paper in 2015, basically pushing back against Big Australia, calling for a population debate. Richard Dennis, the former chief economist, wrote detailed articles in the AFR and on radio, basically raising the alarm on Australia's population growth. And this is when Australia's net overseas migration was much lower than it is today. So the Australian Institute's actually changed its spots, and it's done so, I believe, because now we've got a Labor government in office, whereas when the coalition was in, they were happy to criticise it.
1: Matt, a response from you?
0: Well, that's just nonsense. Look, what I'm saying... what I'm saying is that the current migration rate is the same as it was in the pre-pandemic era. If you thought that migration was too fast before the pandemic, then you'll think it's too fast now. By definition, I'm not saying that. I'm not here saying that it's the right amount of migration. What I'm saying is that the pandemic occurred, the population basically ground to a halt, growth in the population ground to a halt. Then we had a massive bounce back, and we've gone back to the pre-pandemic level. And also that over that period of time, we have seen that the growth in the number of homes has been growing faster than the population. That is, the housing crisis that we are currently facing started long before the population. We had this big bounce back in the population, and it is not caused by immigration. Rather, it is caused by the amount of investors jumping into the housing market, pushing up prices, and the capital gains tax discount and negative gearing reforms are the way to fix that.
1: Matt Grudnoff and Leith Van Onselen, we could talk about this literally for hours, but time is against us. I want to thank both of you for joining me this morning. Thank you very much.
0: Thank you.
2: Thank you.
1: Leith Van Onselen is Chief Economist with MB Fund and MB Super, and Matt Grudnoff is Senior Economist at the Australia Institute. 23 past eight. Well, we're changing gear throughout the morning, aren't we? Now it's time for a bit more sport with Warwick Cadfield. Warwick, good morning again.
3: Good morning again to you, Sally.
1: In the AFL, Chris Fagan is still believing in a third successive premiership as the Lions play the Swannies tonight at home.
3: Yeah, Sally, and given what he's achieved in that gum-chewing, glasses-askew, grandfatherly way of his the last few years, only a fool would be dismissing that belief. Despite the Lions sitting eighth among this freshly created, also runs the AFL, has established the top ten. Now, Fagan, we know, is the master of the late-season renaissance, and he'll be aided this year by the return from injury of plenty of his premiership goodens in the next little while. Tonight, that includes the defender Ryan Lester. He's played in the last two grand finals. Still to come, the co-captain Hugh McLuggage, what a wonderful name, and Dane Zorko. Fagan has outlined his strategy to counter the Swans tonight, all those handballs. It's going to need a lot of tight defence. And that's something, without some of his good defenders last time the two teams meet, that included Harris Andrews and Darcy Gardner, not managed. I'm sure you remember, the Swans won the first game between the two teams this year by 7 goals and a couple of points. And it's been one of the many stirring performances that has the Swans in second spot. So I know you and Buddy will have done it already, but grab the remote. It's going to be worth it. And look, a few people have been wondering just how serious the AFL might be about suggestions of games in India or the USA or even a mid-season competition. There's a couple of ideas floating around the past few days. Well, these sorts of yarns usually manifest themselves around the bye, and the more so when there's a football, association football, that is, World Cup happening. The AFL media types don't want Messi, Ronaldo, and certainly Iran Kunda getting more column inches than them, so they touch their compliant friends in the AFL media on the shoulders. And in the tabloids, you find Messi breaking the record for most goals at a World Cup, 5 pages back, and someone's hamstring on the back page, Sally.
1: There you go. And I'm thinking back to days in Africa listening to wildlife experts. They always say that lions only hunt when they're truly hungry. So we'll see what happens.
3: I'm sure that might get put up on a dressing room locker tonight.
1: Yeah, no, they don't hunt for fun. They hunt when they're hungry. In rugby league, Blues coach Laurie Daly still mulling over selections ahead of State of Origin 3 on home soil for Queensland.
3: That's right. Look, it's a funny thing. When Queensland lost game one, it was all about the changes the Maroons coach Billy Slater had to make. And of course, you remember the big one. He had to bring back Reece Walsh. Now, since the win in game two, Reece Walsh didn't play, there's been hardly a peep out of QLD. But as we know, a lot of noise around New South Wales, such that Mitchell Moses has had to, and pardon the French, strike back at the Med, being flung at his coach and his teammates. Apparently, Moses will remain at 5-8 for game three. But there's also plenty of people wanting to see Ethan Strange take that number six position. Which way Daly goes might depend on how Moses goes tonight in the NRL when Parramatta play South Sydney, Sally.
1: And in netball, West Coast Fever coach Dan Ryan returns to familiar territory this weekend in the Super Netball prelim final.
3: Well, look, the match is going to be played in Melbourne, and Dan Ryan comes from Little River, the lovely little village, a pub, a church, cricket ground and netball courts halfway between Melbourne and Geelong, where he started playing netball with his mother when he was aged just 8. That led him to being picked for the Victorian Cyclones, and then a 13-year career with Australia before he turned to coaching, where he's had success all over the world and most recently with the West Coast Fever. So that's the other familiar territory, striving to make another grand final, and he'll be trying to do it by that thing, well, best served cold. They beat the Phoenix in 2022 for a grand final win, but lost. They beat the Vixens in 2022 for a grand final win, but lost last year's grand final by just one goal. And look, if you're wondering, said Little River is the inspiration for the Australian band of that name. You'll remember this, Sally. Told they couldn't use the name Mississippi in America because another band had already copyrighted it. Graham Goebbels, B. Burples and Glenn Shorrock, they're all in the van coming back from a gig, and they were driving through Little River, and they decided, well, if they can't be the Big River, let's be the Little River. Well, that's the way the myth goes. And speaking of mythology, Canada is not going to be... Well, Canada will survive, but they lost to Switzerland 2-0 in the World Cup match just a few moments ago, Sally. And, of course, tomorrow we'll have a preview of the big one, the Socceroos versus the Paraguay.
1: And Warwick, last night on commercial TV, I saw Buddy Franklin, ex-champion Swan. He's been involved in the Indigenous Marathon Project. He looks fit as a fiddle. He looks like he could run on again. So, yeah, he's been ploughing out the miles and says he's enjoying his running. So he looked very, very fit, I'll tell you what.
3: He's a wonderful character and, from one of the wonderful Noongar people who have brought so much to Australian sport, really, and it's wonderful to see him still serving that cause so well.
1: Yeah, he's done some great work there, along with Jonathan Thurston as well, clocking up the miles. Talk to you tomorrow, Warwick. Thank you.
3: Yeah, we'll be doing that big preview in the morning.
1: We shall.
3: And we'll be all leaving work early at midday, is that right?
1: I'll be on the road, so we'll see.
3: Good on you, Sally.
1: Thank you, Warwick. Warwick Hadfield is coming up to 29 past 8.
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1: Well, have a think about the furnishings you have in your home which help you to live, sleep, cook or clean. But for those escaping abuse, leaving prison or living rough, these can be almost unattainable items. In a warehouse in Sydney, Ren Fernando, along with former running partner Ben Stammer, have been collecting and distributing furniture for thousands of families, creating some stability, breaking cycles of poverty and turning houses into homes. The pair founded the organisation ReLove. I'm delighted to say Ren is my guest this morning on Changing Australia. Ren, good morning to you.
5: Good morning.
1: Where did this idea come from?
5: Oh, look, we often say that we're a bit of an accidental charity. We just bumped into the need along the way while we were off running a social good running club. Not a lot of running happening anymore, but we were running lots of different projects, and one of them led us into visit a women's refuge. And, you know, I hope you never have to go to one, but when you see women and children living together in crisis, we just ask the question, like, how do we move people into housing? And one of the problems that people were talking about at that time was that you could get into housing, even though it's difficult, but there was no way to furnish a home. And we just thought there was a logical solution to that by calling on friends and family and asking them to donate some of their furniture from their homes. And, yeah, we just set out to help five people. And that was 5 years ago. And now we are doing this at scale. Yeah, we've sort of moved around 9,000 people into housing now.
1: And this is a bit of a gap as well. I was moving a couple of years ago, and when people are changing over from one place to the other and they can't take everything with them, when you get online and you're Googling what can happen to these items or where to donate them, sometimes people want to do the right thing, but they're not sure how to do it, Ren.
5: Yeah, absolutely. I mean, it is a logistic challenge often. You know, we as well don't actually drive around and pick people's stuff up from their homes, but we do ask people if they can get it to us. We can make sure that it goes directly to people who really need it. And, you know, the beautiful thing is you can come for visit us in the warehouse and see what we do, and, you know, the items go straight onto the floor, and before you know it, you know, within 24 hours, most likely your item has been chosen by somebody who has come for a free shop, and we've moved it into their house the very next day.
1: Mm. What are some of the women in particular telling you, Ren, about when they've had to exit in crisis, a relationship, a home? Kids have had to leave all sorts of things behind. To have a kid in a proper bed, maybe there's a desk and a chair and a cupboard and a few other things, does that help provide a bit of reassurance to kids as well that you're in a different place and we're all right now, you know, we're feeling safe?
5: Yeah, absolutely. I mean, it's one of the things that drive us. We speak to women every day that come through, and, you know, can you imagine what a huge logistic challenge it

0: relationship. And, you know, we often see women are leaving when they're pregnant or they have small children because they're thinking about the safety of their child. And there's a lot of hurdles to get into safe housing. But when you get there, that should be a moment of real hope that the future is going to be different. And, you know, for mums that we walk into their houses and we see them sleeping on the floor on a bed of clothes, and maybe they've been able to get their kids onto air mattress, you know, that doesn't feel like a fresh start. Mm. So, you know, to be able to, you know, make sure that your kids have a home just like everybody else's, you know, they can go to school and they can bring their friends over and they can be proud of the home that they live in. I mean, that really, you know, is a pivotal moment for mums to feel like, you know, they took all of this risk and, you know, now they're in a home that is a new future for their children. And that's the way it should be, you know. It's hard enough to actually start over. We should be wrapping our arms around that person at that time. You know, our community can do it, and you know, we're a testament at ReLove to see the power of community making this change.
1: So take me into your warehouse. 25 families a week now come through the warehouse in Sydney. What happens when they arrive and come to select furniture and get it to the place, the new place that they have?
0: Yeah, it's a really special moment. You know, it's so hard to even get into that moment where you're getting housing. And what we love about the way that we've set up our organisation is that, you know, we are completely run. The community shopping experience is run by only by volunteers. And when they come in, usually they're coming with their caseworker. They've been the client's been referred through a charity partner, and you know, we don't need to ask anything about why they're there, you know, what's happened to them in the past. We're leaving that moment behind. And they get to come and meet our community, who treat them like, you know, it's that moment that we're going to listen to them and we're going to hear about what they need. And, you know, you can often see women are very cautious the moment they walk through the door. And then the shopping experience just looks like it's a free IKEA. I call it a bit between IKEA and Muji. I've designed it that way. And you see people walking out. It's a beautiful pink floor. And, you know, there's probably about 15, 20 minutes into the appointment, you can see that they're starting to realise this is happening. You know, they're not only just, you know, they might have walked away with a beautiful, you know, Nick Scali or Coco Republic sofa, and they've, you know, picked out all this beautiful furniture. And then they're going into the homewares, and that's usually where people are kind of hugging and crying, you know, because you're picking out all those little bits and pieces that are meaningful to you, you know, whether it's cut glass crystal or a knitted blanket, it doesn't really matter. The choice is theirs. And you just see people, you know, choosing a scented candle and artwork. And that's a real home. That's not just the basics. And that's a really beautiful moment. And then when we give them a hug goodbye, we know that we're going to see them the very next day, and we're going to move them into their home, and we take a bunch of community volunteers as well. And we make their beds, we put their cutlery and crockery away, we help them set it up, and we take away the rubbish. And, you know, that's the way moving should be, as stress-free as possible.
1: Where's the furniture coming from? I mean, there's obviously individual donations, but the hotel industry, have you been partnering a bit there as well, Ren?
0: Oh, the hotel industry has just been a game changer because, you know, basically most of the furniture is pre-loved and it's coming through the property. So, you know, if you imagine a hotel's defitting 200 rooms, every room is a little home. So, you know, to be able to have the hotel industry working alongside us, it means that we can solve this problem at scale. You know, to be able to help 2,500 families, you know, people a year, you know, that's thousands of sofas and coffee tables and bedside tables. And the property industry has been a really great partner with us to be able to solve this at scale.
1: So it sounds like a really interesting operation that's been set up here. What have you learnt along the way? Because sometimes good intentions are not enough in those early stages. There's really practical problems you need to solve. What's that been like for you, Ren?
0: Yeah, look, you know, I think Ben, my co-founder, and I didn't really come from this space. So it's been interesting bringing our different smarts into this space, I guess. You know, it is very hard to work in the not-for-profit space. Funding is really competitive, and it is difficult if you're the new kids on the block and you're talking about a problem that people didn't even really knew existed. So that's been really challenging. But the beautiful thing about what has been really we see as a really optimistic part of this is that, you know,

0: it's been really a movement of people that have come together to solve this, from people in our community, stakeholders across the property industry, all the charity partners we work with. You know, we're doing this and we're solving this collaboratively at scale. And we couldn't do that if that wasn't a movement of people.
1: Mm. How important is choice in this whole process? As you're describing it to me, the families coming in to choose the goods and then going into the house and deciding this will go there and that will go there. If people have been, you know, under domestic violence or coercive control, to choose even which chair they're going to take and where it will be in this new place, what do you see the power of having some choice and control for the first time in a long time?
0: Well, it's actually the most important piece of work that we do here. Actually, you know, we often say this, you know, people think we're just giving people furniture, but we could do this model completely differently. But what we've really decided consciously to do is to make it a free shopping experience where people come in and choose, because as you said, that can be that first moment of feeling like you're getting your agency back, you're regaining your self-worth, you're feeling like, you know, this is your future, you've worked really hard to get here, and now we're going to listen to you and we're going to slow this whole process down. The best thing is human connection at that moment. And you can really see, you know, we often say when people are walking alongside our clients, it's the hardest thing not to say that the, you know, the purple polka-dotted velvet cushion doesn't go with the zebra lounge, right? Now, and because it's not our choice. And choice is that moment that makes people feel that their voice matters, and you can see it in action. If you think about your home, my home, everybody's home is different. And home is such an important piece of recovery and resting and healing and thriving. You know, at the end of the day, when you come home from work, don't you just plop on the sofa and sort of go, ah? So, you know, giving people that moment to choose what that looks like for them, it's the absolute best thing we do.
1: Such a good idea, Wren. It's good stuff. Thank you very much for talking to me this morning.
0: Thank you so much for having me.
1: You've been listening to Wren Fernando there. Wren is co-founder of this organisation called ReLove, which takes donations of furniture and household goods and provides them particularly to those who are vulnerable and in crisis. They don't pick up the furniture, but you can either drop it to their locations or use a tasking app to get someone to drop it for you. And you can catch more of her story this weekend on Compass. The story is called Furnished with Love. It'll be 6:30 p.m. on ABC TV and anytime on iView, 20 to 9.
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1: Well, Luke is back for a look at the news. And, Luke, before Britain even confirms who its next leader will be, it's already facing a challenge across the Atlantic from a certain person in the White House.
4: That's right, Sally. The US President Donald Trump is also already casting assumptions about the potential next Prime Minister of the UK, the man tipped to take over from Keir Starmer, Andy Burnham. This coming off the back of tension with the outgoing British PM Keir Starmer. We saw, you know, the charm offensive that Keir Starmer had to embark on to get the US president on side. He unfurled that royal letter in the Oval Office inviting him to cross the pond for his second state visit to the UK. Starmer had a really tough job keeping the peace with Washington. There were interventions from the US president, particularly over the North Sea. He criticised the Labor government's decision to ban new licences for oil and gas fields in the waters. So that was one thing. Then there was also the response to the war in Iran, the hesitancy from Downing Street to get involved, even allow the US access to its bases. That really set the US president off. But just before Keir Starmer announced his resignation, the US president thought he'd make the announcement for him. He posted on social media saying that he was on the way out and saying that he only had himself to blame. He has now turned his attention to the King of the North, Andy Burnham. He's now an MP in Parliament, reportedly preparing a leadership tilt. He was asked, Donald Trump was asked by a reporter in the Oval Office this morning what he made of the man tipped to be the new British PM.
5: I don't know anything. I see that he was, I guess, the mayor of a town. I hear he's extremely liberal. Extremely. So that means he probably won't open up the notes. You know, I gave Keir Starmer some pretty good advice. I said, open up the North Sea. And UK is dying. So they should open up the North Sea.
4: I reckon citizens of Manchester might be a bit miffed at being town, right? Interesting comment, though, because a lot of observers have pointed out it is hard to know where Andy Burnham will take Britain if he becomes the next Prime Minister, particularly on foreign policy. The Makerfield by-election, not really fought on foreign affairs. The most, you know, foreign aspect of it was reform trying to make it about immigration. A lot of questions, though, raised about defence spending. That was a prickly issue that added pressure to Keir Starmer, two ministers quitting recently over what they say was a planned funding shortfall. We don't know what Burnham thinks about that, Sally, and it is unclear what he thinks about the North Sea and the US president. He's talked about wanting to work closely with Donald Trump, but also being able to disagree with Washington. So, Sally, this is, it's teeing this off to be a bit of a flow of over challenge for the next British Prime Minister.
1: That little town of Manchester. Luke, thank you very much.
4: Cheers.
1: That's Luke Sidham-Dundon. It's 17 to 9. Let's go back to federal politics now with Tom Crowley. Tom, it has been a bit of a whirlwind this morning. There's plenty around. Let's start with the news that the temporary exclusion order that's been lifted on an Australian woman in Syria who has links to Islamic State. What do we know?
6: So this is the last member of that cohort that we've spent quite a bit of time talking about. And what Tony Burke said to Mel Clark on AM this morning is that the temporary exclusion order had to be lifted because basically the way that the law works, the amount of time a permit was requested and had legally to be granted, that this person will now return to Australia and be subject to strict conditions. So their place of residence, employment, education, travel, phones, internet, they've got to give 24 hours notice if they intend to use a phone or a computer for any reason at all, access the internet. So there's all of that. And Mike Burgess, who spoke to you earlier in the program, said that the full capabilities of his agency would be used to be monitoring this person when she returns to Australia. This is somebody with links to the Islamic State who's been in the El Roj refugee camp in Syria. I think it's kind of, I mean, it'll go back to what was a really heated political debate about these temporary exclusion orders at the beginning with this group of Australian women and children with links to Islamic State. Tony Burke had always been saying that the temporary exclusion order was not really something that gave him the power to stop someone indefinitely or even really punitive, that its legal purpose was actually just to prepare for someone's arrival rather than to actually be able to kind of keep them out because you don't want them here in a sense. The question that remains to be answered is whether there will be charges of any kind that can be laid when this person arrives at the airport. We remember the extraordinary scenes at airports in Australia when the last group arrived. Some but not all of those people were charged immediately and arrested, the adult women who were there with their children. Whether the temporary exclusion order was necessary because there aren't charges ready here and therefore the government needed to prepare to be able to monitor someone they were not in a position to initially arrest, or whether all of this stuff about visa conditions, or not visa conditions, I'm sorry, I'm talking about a citizen, about conditions of return, that is, rather, really just window dressing because this is a person who's going to be arrested. We don't have that detail yet. This was dropped out rather unexpectedly in this interview this morning. So there's a lot still to learn about this on a day where there's lots of else going on.
1: Yeah, Mel Clark caught that this morning on AM. We've also been following the debate about multiculturalism. It's been in the headlines a lot this week, Tom. Earlier this hour, we heard from Anne Ali, Labor Minister. Is there anything to learn from this debate?
6: Well, I think, I mean, there's always an element in this debate, particularly at the moment, where the parties, and particularly when you compare, say, One Nation and Labor, you know, they're not going to say anything that surprises anyone, and it's no surprise that Anne Ali came on the program and said that Angus Taylor's reluctance to embrace the word multiculturalism was, quote, disgraceful. What I think is interesting is that both Angus Taylor and Pauline Hanson themselves seem to recognise limits in how far they are willing to or feel that they can go in being critical of multiculturalism and the risk of offending those who come from diverse cultural backgrounds. That even Pauline Hanson felt the need to stand up in the Senate and say, oh, look, I've been misinterpreted, suggests, you know, in a week we're talking about Karl Stefanovic talking to Tommy Robinson and the racial quality that the conversation about migration can take in some parts of the right around the world, that Pauline Hanson feels the need to get up and say, no, no, no, the Socceroos coming from different backgrounds are the kind of thing that I love and that's what I'm talking about, reflects, I mean, I think it's a revealing thing of where she believes the political limits are, even for a politician like her, in the way that she talks about this and her pains now to distinguish culture and values from the specifics of race and the fact that she's felt the need to really emphasise that yesterday. I think that is just a notable, you know, sense of how she assesses the politics of this.
1: Tom Crowley, 12 minutes to nine. Well, as Iran and the US continue their negotiations, counterclaims persist over whether Iran will allow inspections of its nuclear sites. US President Donald Trump said on social media earlier this week that Iran had, quote, fully and completely agreed to the highest level nuclear inspections. His comments came shortly after an Iranian spokesperson said Tehran had not permitted inspectors from the International Atomic Energy Agency to access sites. The head of the IAEA weighed in yesterday, reiterating that his inspectors will visit the country's nuclear enrichment sites. Tariq Rauf is the former head of nuclear verification and security policy coordination at the International Atomic Energy Agency. I spoke to him earlier. Tariq, the US and Iran have made conflicting claims in recent days over whether nuclear inspectors from the IAEA will be allowed to access Iran's nuclear sites. What's behind this discrepancy?
7: Well, IAEA inspectors are already in Iran inspecting some of the sites that were not bombed, like the Bushehr nuclear power plant and the Tehran research reactor. But Iran's statements coming before and after the Lucerne Lake Summit meeting state that they will not allow the IAEA to go to any of the bombed facilities, which includes the three enrichment plants.
1: And what's the reason behind that? Is that sensitivity around showing how damaged or not those sites are?
7: Well, we can see from satellite imagery what the damage is. So it's quite severe, and the IAEA Director General in some of his comments to the media has said that based on examining satellite imagery, the sites are heavily damaged. But my view is that Iran does not want the IAEA to go there and issue a report on the basis of which they could be bombed again with whatever is left. So I think that is one sensitivity. But secondly, the sites are really unsafe because the tunnel entrances have been bombed. So somebody would have to go and excavate them in order to provide access to the underground halls. And not all the bombs that were dropped exploded. So it also presents a safety and security risk. So one would need some military personnel who have experience in removing unexploded ordnance.
1: And what do we know about the amount and the location of Iran's enriched material?
7: Well, we know everything about the quantity of the nuclear material. So the reports that the IAEA issued last year in May and then again in September said very clearly that the last inspection at Natanz and Fordo was carried out on the 11th of June, 2025, and the Israeli bombing started on the 12th of June. So as of the 11th of June last year, Iran had roughly 9,428 kilograms of enriched uranium across four levels, 2%, 5%, 20% and 60%. And the 60% complement amounted to 440.9 kilograms. So that is the material of the highest concern.
1: Do we know the location of that material of highest concern?
7: Well, we knew what the location was, or the IAEA knew what the location was on the 11th of June. But on the 12th of June, Iran sent a letter to the IAEA that it would be moving this material to locations in order to, for their... For

0: the security of the material and would inform the IAEA later. But to date, the Iranians have not informed the IAEA if and where the material was relocated.
1: And Tariq, that material that is at 60%, what more would need to happen to that material to have it go to weapons grade?
0: Yes, it would need to be further enriched to 90 to 97%. Then a lot of engineering work needs to be done to convert the uranium hexafluoride gas into uranium metal. Those discs have to be machined. And then a whole bunch of other non-nuclear components have to be put together, like the fusing and so on. So according to estimates by the Israeli intelligence and the United States intelligence in March of last year and later, stated that it would take Iran at least 1 year once a decision had been authorized to make nuclear weapons. And there was no evidence that such a decision had been authorized by the late Supreme Leader.
1: Tariq Ralph, it's been so valuable to get your analysis and draw on your expertise. Thank you very much.
0: Thank you.
1: Yeah, very helpful perspective to try and clarify what is going on with Iran's nuclear site. So Tariq Ralph is the former head of nuclear verification and security policy coordination with the International Atomic Energy Agency. 7 to 9. Well, here's a bit of a segue. We're going from nuclear material to Big Ted. Big Ted is celebrating his Diamond Jubilee. That's right. Play School is turning 60, and after 9, Tegan Taylor will be looking at what's made Play School such a long-running success. Tegan, good morning.
2: Hey, Sally. So, Sally, you and I have two of the best jobs in the ABC, but I think we can all agree that the dream job is to be a Play School presenter. At least that's my dream.
1: I think it would terrify me. I don't know
2: if I
1: could do it.
2: Well, it's always been my sort of private hope that I'm now sharing with the nation. Anyway, imagine my delight. Today I will be speaking to not one but two Play School presenters after 9 a.m. One who was there from almost the very beginning, who I actually remember from my own childhood, and another more recent Play School face, but one who's still been with the show for 20 years. So we will be doing a bit of reminiscing, and I'd really love to hear people's memories of the show too. But we'll also be talking about what it is about the Play School format that has been so pivotal to so many generations of Aussie kids, and why it's more important than ever in today's supercharged media landscape.
1: And not only is it wonderful to watch, it is evidence-based. So much work goes on behind the scenes with Play School as well. So wonderful. All right,
2: exactly.
1: We'll look forward to that. Thanks, Tegan.
2: Thanks.
1: That's Tegan Taylor. Life Matters coming up in a few minutes. But before then, the banking regulator says the US government's decision to shut off Anthropic's most powerful models to foreigners has created challenges for Australia's financial system. Carrington Clark is here. Carrington, what's APRA had to say?
3: Yes, so Sally, so APRA is the prudential regulator of Australia's financial system. They're there to make sure they have lots of responsibilities, but one of them is to make sure that banks have the money of depositors there for when depositors want to get it out. And they're very interested, obviously, about the safety of the financial system. And we know that they have been looking at how artificial intelligence presents challenges for that system, particularly when it comes to being able to find vulnerabilities in the cyber world and then potentially bad actors utilising those flaws in order to access the financial system and potentially with catastrophic results. So they say we're entering this dangerous period in the AI revolution. They do point to Donald Trump's decision to say, Anthropic, you're not allowed to allow Mythos and Fable 5 out to foreigners, and then Anthropic shutting off access because they couldn't figure out whether or not foreigners working for American companies were accessing it. During that brief period, remember Mythos 5 is the frontier level of AI, which is particularly good at finding those vulnerabilities, and there was real concern that if it was released into the wider sphere that potentially those bad actors would take it. So instead we had this kind of rollout first to American companies, but then it was supposed to be allowed out to other foreign countries. That's been halted. But part of what APRA is saying is what they need is financial institutions to be working together, because one of their major concerns is that maybe some of the big financial institutions have the resources available, big cyber teams in order to try to utilise artificial intelligence on their behalf to try to patch their own capabilities.

0: these gaps, but they're concerned about some of these smaller financial players that perhaps they don't have the resources available. And they're talking about this Team Australian mentality to allow those bigger institutions to share what they're learning about potential gaps in our cybersecurity in order to help out some of the smaller players. And that's not just through for altruism. That's because our financial system is so intermixed that if there is a flaw in some of these smaller institutions, then that may well impact the customers of bigger institutions as well. They're saying we also need to be utilizing artificial intelligence. The best way of combating these fears about AI being used by bad actors is for good actors to use it, and that's going to be our best defense against it. But interesting just to note that they are very aware of this. They seem to be, they're working with different parts of the Australian government, in particular the Australian Signals Directorate, the AFP, to see if they can come up with a kind of whole of government approach. But this is really the cutting edge of where they see the danger to the way that we all operate in the economy.
1: Carrington, very briefly, CPI data yesterday, what did it tell us about the state of the economy?
0: Well, you get to kind of pick your own adventure on this one. Either you look at the positive of the headline figure falling from 4.2 down to 4, or you focus on the negative, which is that core inflation, which strips out some of those volatile elements, jumping from 3.4 to 3.6. I think, long story short, is there are still major inflationary pressures percolating through the economy. The Reserve Bank will be very concerned about that. They do have another meeting in August. Thankfully for them, before that, they get another read of inflation. They also get unemployment today. They'll get another unemployment read. So a lot more data for the Reserve Bank before it makes that decision about whether or not we need to hike interest rates even further.
1: And Carrington, Life Matters is talking about Play School this morning. My trivia question for you is, name the three original windows from Play School.
0: There's circle, there's the arch, and there's, the diamond? Square.
1: Diamond was added in 2000.
0: There we go. Well, that's my age. Have you ever hosted? Have you ever got a guest spot on Play School?
1: No.
0: That's the dream, isn't it?
1: I've never been asked either. Talking about nuclear material or something like that. I'd go too hard. Carrington, thank you for that.
0: See ya.
1: That's Carrington Clark there. Thanks so much for listening in to Breakfast this morning. It was a very, very busy program this morning. Talk to you tomorrow morning after 6. Life Matters, bit of Play School, headed your way shortly. Stay tuned.

0: ABC News. Good morning, I'm Simon Lauder. Independent MPs Zali Steggall and Allegra Spender have formed a new political party, Community Strong Australia, in a move to appeal to voters disillusioned with the major parties. Political reporter Isabella Tolhurst has more.
1: Sydney Teal independents Zali Steggall and Allegra Spender have joined forces to launch a new centrist political party called Community Strong Australia, which they say will support community-backed candidates and parliamentarians in both houses of parliament. They say their core pillars will be sensible economic management, climate action, integrity and equality. The new party comes as One Nation rises through the polls. Ms Steggall and Ms Spender say the party aims to bring Australians together and will operate like a sports team where members will have a free vote on all matters.
0: Nationals MP David Littleproud says he's deeply concerned that a woman with links to the Islamic State group will be allowed to return to the country from Syria after being blocked. The woman was issued a temporary exclusion order earlier this year on security advice, but Home Affairs Minister Tony Burke says she's since applied for a return permit, which must be issued under the law. Mr Littleproud acknowledges Australian citizens have a right to return home, but says the government could have amended legislation to try to keep her out for longer.
2: This is the disappointing aspect where the government has been flat-footed. Rather than proactive working with the parliament to look for whatever solution they could to keep these people out of Australia for as long as we possibly could.
0: One Nation leader Pauline Hanson has defined monoculturalism as Australians under the one flag. She told the Senate yesterday that the Socceroos represent her version of monoculture. The Socceroos squad includes migrants and refugees from Croatia, South Sudan, Liberia and Scotland. But Senator Hanson says the Socceroos are multiracial, not multicultural.
3: When 66% of Australians say they believe in monoculturalism, that means, one, we are Australians under one law. I don't want Sharia law. I don't want, you know, those that wear the burqa. That's not our culture.
0: Australia's poultry industry is tightening biosecurity measures as it prepares for the possible spread of a deadly strain of bird flu. There have been three confirmed cases of the H5 strain in Australia, two in migratory seabirds in Western Australia and one in South Australia. Producers across the country are restricting farm access, increasing surveillance and reviewing emergency response plans. Nichols Poultry CEO Brad McAuliffe says an outbreak could severely disrupt egg and chicken supplies.
4: Look, if this bird flu becomes widespread and gets into the domestic fowl and into a commercial operation, it could be devastating for both meat and eggs. But I think as an industry, we've done everything we can in the past 5 years to start preparing for it. But yeah, it's a very nervous time for all people in poultry.
0: NATO Chief Mark Rutte has heaped praise on US President Donald Trump during a White House meeting ahead of a critical summit next month for the Transatlantic Alliance. North America correspondent Cayman Gock reports.
5: NATO Secretary General Mark Rutte arrived at the Oval Office armed with charts illustrating increased European defence spending and investment in the US. Seeking to pave the way for a successful NATO summit in Turkey next month, Mr. Rutte lavished praise on the president.
6: The alliance is so much stronger because of this man.
5: The comments come despite President Trump repeatedly threatening to withdraw the US from the military alliance. Donald Trump says he's only attending the summit out of respect for its host, the Turkish president, who he said phoned him and asked him to attend. Cayman Gock, ABC News, Washington.
0: The US Secretary of State Marco Rubio has stressed to Gulf allies that Washington will not do anything to jeopardize their security in its talks with Iran. During the recent conflict, Iran repeatedly attacked US military installations in neighbouring states across the Middle East. Ms Rubio is seeking to reassure allies who view a proposed peace deal with Iran as too soft.
7: We have troop presence in these countries. We have assets in these countries. The security assurances lie in the fact that these... We don't even have to talk about that because they know it's true. They know we've been there with them and they've been there with us. We have people there. We have people on the ground constantly working with them. We have air defenses embedded with them. We have aircraft in these countries. I didn't sense any doubts about our security assurances because they're real.
0: Socceroos defender Jacob Italiano has been ruled out of the Socceroos' crucial World Cup match against Paraguay tomorrow after injuring his groin in training this week. The wingback has been an integral part of Tony Popovich's starting side in the two group games the Socceroos have played so far. The replacement options include Aziz Baich, Jason Garea and Kai Trewin. The Socceroos need to win or draw the match against Paraguay to clinch second spot in the group. ABC News.
8: This is ABC Radio National. Hi, I'm Tegan Taylor, and this is Life Matters, where your stories shape the national conversation. Don't eat sushi, don't eat soft cheese, don't gain too much weight, but also, you're eating for two, don't deprive baby of what they need. Oh, and let's throw some morning sickness into the mix. During pregnancy, both food and your body go under a microscope. But we're not great at spotting signs of eating disorders during pregnancy, even though it's estimated one in 20 pregnant women will deal with one. So how do we do better? That's in the next 20 minutes. Also ahead, if you see a couple canoodling in public, does it make your heart soar or does it make you cringe and blush? How you react might have something to do with the generation you're in and not in the direction you might expect. It's all coming up here on ABC Radio National. But first, if I told you there's a bear in there and a chair as well, you'd know exactly where we were headed, right? Maybe this will help.
9: Open wide, come inside. It's Play School.
8: Play School, Australia's longest running children's television program, is celebrating a big birthday this year. The Rocket Clock is ticking past 60 years of service. For decades, the show's beloved presenters have been singing, playing, telling stories and teaching generations of Australian children. So what is the secret to its success? Well, you're about to hear from two presenters spanning almost every era of Play School's 60-year run and a researcher who's been digging into the long-lasting cultural legacy of the program. But I'd love to hear from you as well today. I want to hear your memories of Play School. Do you have a favourite episode? Do you still remember all the words to Ning Nang Nong? Did your kids grow up watching the same presenters as you did when you were a kid? My number is 0418 226 576. Send me a text. Tell me what Play School means to you. 0418 226 576. And here with me to celebrate Play School's 60-year legacy is a man who has been there from almost the very beginning, Don Spencer. Welcome to Life Matters.
10: Thank you very much. I'd love to be with you.
8: I'm so happy to be speaking with you. You joined as a presenter in 1968, which is just a couple of years after the show started. How did you manage to crack this gig?
10: Well, it was quite fortunate for me because the executive producer at the time was a guy called Alan Kendall, a wonderful man, and he was the first executive producer of Play School in Australia because it was a BBC show that the ABC acquired. And he happened to see me on another television show. I was being interviewed and had to sing a song or something. And he got in touch and asked me if we could meet, of course. And then the short story is that after a bit of a chat, he said, I'd like you to do Play School for us. So I was delighted. I said, it's great. I didn't know how lucky I was because I didn't have to do an audition. I've heard since that I'm the only one who got the show in Australia, and the similar thing happened in England, without having to do an audition. And to be honest, I'm pretty bad at auditions, pretty bad at a lot of things. But I probably wouldn't have got through if I had to audition, but luckily I got through, and it's been a wonderful experience.
8: You were clearly good enough to be asked back again and again for 30 years. Did you know when you joined just what a juggernaut the show would be?
10: No, I didn't actually, because it was so new. And it has turned out to be just the most amazing, as you said, longest running show and successful and a wonderful show. And I'm so pleased and proud that I was a part of it. But I had no idea. It's a bit like in my early days. As a pop singer, I toured with people like the Rolling Stones. I never dreamt they were going to be legends or just another good band that I was working with. So you never know.
8: Unbelievable. So here we have Don Spencer, who was one of the very first Play School presenters. Also here with us is Alex Papps, fellow Play School presenter, a familiar face more currently, but still has been on the show for 20 years. Alex, welcome.
11: Good morning. It's great to be here with you.
8: Likewise. So you obviously grew up watching the show and then you went on it. What does that feel like?
11: Look, it still feels very, very special. I don't think it's lost on any of us who present the show what a privilege it is. And yes, growing up on it, I mean, Don, it's an honour to be in the same conversation. I remember Don, of course, and John Waters and Lorraine Bailey and Jan Kingsbury. Play School has always been one of those jobs that actors really covet, and I had wanted to do the show for a long time. So getting the opportunity to audition was very special.
8: Why is it such a coveted position, Alex?
11: Look, I think there is an obvious sentimental attachment to the show if you've grown up on it. It's also been... there have been many highly respected actors who have been custodians of the show in the past. So I think it's recognised as a coveted hoop that actors, you know, if they get the opportunity, want to leap through. Very, very honoured to have been a part of it for so long.
8: You're listening to Life Matters here on ABC Radio National. I'm Tegan Taylor. I'm chatting with Alex Papp and Don Spencer, both of Play School fame. Play School is celebrating 60 years. It's the longest running television show in Australia, a children's television show in Australia. I'd love to know your memories of Play School. What comes to mind when I say that? Is it something from your childhood? Is it something that you watch with your kids or see your kids enjoying? Tell me your Play School memories on 0418 226 576. Philippa, 44, from Melbourne, says, listening to Don Spencer brings tears to my eyes. It's like listening to an uncle. Don, I have to admit, I feel a bit the same chatting with you. Alex, different Alex, says, I just dropped my four-year-old son off at my parents' house, and as I left the house, I heard him asking when Play School was going to start. It warmed my heart. I grew up watching the show with my two brothers and sister. Big Ted will always have a special place in my heart. So, Alex, you've been on the show for more than 20 years. Play School has changed a bit over that time. What do you sort of see as its evolution?
11: Well, I think that the formula has remained essentially the same. I think that's been recognised for some time as being a very successful formula that caters to different learning styles and covers a lot of areas. The thing that I guess we've noticed has been integrated over the last few years is the use of technology as an accompaniment to play, if you like. So use of, say, a tablet to click on a link to get some more information, or to use a tablet to photograph something up close. With the toys, with their play, we've often had them, you know, taking a selfie or making a phone call. So part of Play School's role is to reflect the life that our children are part of and what they might see. Look, I'm a bit of a purist. There's a part of me, a disingenuous part of me, that has hoped that Play School would remain a technology-free zone. But I think that's, of course, unrealistic. And as long as we model responsible use of technology, and as long as the technology is adding value to play and ultimately serving as a springboard into real-world play, I think that's okay.
8: Don, what do you make of the introduction of technology into Play School?
10: Yeah, well, I probably don't agree entirely with Alex because maybe I'm just a little bit older, and I just love the fact that it was so simple, the show, in terms of supposedly what the scripts were, but educational, but the simplicity of it and the integrity of the show was just the ability to the presenters to connect with that child at home who's sitting there. And I don't know if technology just makes an added thing to it or not, to be honest.
11: If I could But yeah. I would say to reassure you, Don, if I had my way, it would remain an oasis that is purely about the connection between the presenters and the child, and the activities that we engage in. I agree with you. I think it's a tricky area, I think, to navigate. And I should say I'm not a parent, so my thoughts are, I guess, opinions are my own. But I do worry that a lot of the technology that we're all using is designed to hook us in. So I think there's a responsible use of it, and I think there's a need for play school to reflect what is, you know, around the child at the moment. But I think it's a tricky area, and I think that play school at its absolute best should always be a springboard into real world play, and that after that episode has ended, we hope that, you know, kids turn off the TV or put down the tablet and do something, you know, enact one of those things that the show has introduced them to.
8: On that topic of what kids do, how they interact with this, also here with us is Jessica Balenciategui, who's an associate professor in media at RMIT University. She's one of the chief investigators from the Australian Children's Television Cultures Research Group. Jessica, listening to this debate over tech in play school, how does that play into the research you've been doing?
12: Oh, it's pretty amazing, because this is what play school is all about. It's been with us for such a long time. It's a cultural barometer of how childhood in Australia changes. And I see play school as this critical, publicly valuable ingredient of our kind of cultural infrastructure. So the fact that we're carefully having these conversations about the role of technology in modern day play for children, you know, it's part of what play school is all about. And we've, as part of this Swinburne RMIT project that recently wrapped up, that carried across multiple years, we did research with children and with adults, both parents and non-parents, sometimes grandparents. One of these studies involved surveying adults about their memories of kids' TV and the kind of kids' TV that they most share with their other children, with other adults, they most revisit via YouTube and TikTok, even though they're not children anymore, even if they don't have kids of their own. As you would expect, Play School alongside Round the Twist came out on top. And we had some fascinating responses from that research. Older people, even if they didn't have their own kids, would share with nieces and nephews. Some adults talked about how they've seen Play School change over the years to really carefully integrate First Nations perspectives and multiple different cultures into the fabric of the show, which is also a critical part of Australian Kids TV's kind of public value function. Research over multiple years has now showed that Kids TV can scaffold children's multicultural child citizenship, and obviously Play School plays a critical role in that.
8: You're listening to Life Matters here on ABC Radio National. I'm Tegan Taylor. We're talking Play School today, 60 years of Play School in Australia. With me is Don Spencer, one of the very earliest Play School hosts, Alex Papps, current Play School presenter of more than 20 years, and Jessica Balenciategui from RMIT University. She's one of the chief investigators from the Australian Children's Television Cultures Research Group. And you're telling me your Play School memories, and I cannot wipe the smile off my face. My number is 0418 226576. One says, my best memory of Play School when watching with my daughter some 30 years ago, John Hamblin singing a lively, irresistible version of We're Going on a Dino Hunt. I was as entertained as she was. Robert says, after bumping into John Waters, who was part of Play School for 18 plus years, at our local supermarket, my four-year-old daughter commented, wow, I've never met a superstar before. And one other says, I grew up in the Noni Monica Benita era of Play School and absolutely loved it. My 2.5-year-old is now an avid Play School watcher and has a jumper with all of the Play School toys on the back, who she refers to as all my children. She also regularly uses the phrase, standing by to see what's inside. It warms my heart, and enormous thanks to all the creators of this wonderful program. So, Alex, we heard Robert's story of bumping into John Waters at the supermarket. Normally you're behind a camera, but is there anything that you've sort of seen, what the work you're doing, touching the real world?
11: Sorry, could you repeat that for me?
13: Yeah, the real-world impact of the work that you've done on Play School, how have you seen that in your life?
11: Oh, okay. So, look, you know, oftentimes people come up to say how much they love the show. One of the great things about the job is that there's also a live concert that we tour around the country at different times, which is an opportunity to see how truly multi-generational the show is, to see grandparents, their children and their children's children there enjoying the show, and then to actually meet those people and hear how they value the show is very, very gratifying. Some specific feedback that I got a few years ago, we did an episode called Beginnings and Endings, which was directed at introducing the child to the notion of grief and loss and how to, in an age-appropriate way, how to process that and some activities that they might engage in to allow them to work through those very complex feelings around loss and move through them. And I had a couple of different people come up to say that at around the time that episode aired, their child had recently lost a grandparent, and it had been an enormous help to show that child that other people are going through that and that it's okay to feel those very big, complex feelings, and that there are ways to gently move through and celebrate those person and enjoy those memories. So that was a very, very special bit of feedback and an example how the show really does play a role within people's lives, parents and children, acting as this very long-term trusted play partner. It's kind of become a valued cultural heirloom, if you like, which I think is wonderful.
13: Don, I've heard you're still getting Play School fan mail all these years later. What do people tell you?
10: Oh, I guess the same things that they tell Alex. It's always a joy because nobody ever criticizes. They will just say it's how much they love the show and how they have grandchildren and their children watch the show. They used to watch it when they were young, way back in 68, I mean. So, honestly, there's never a week goes by that I don't get somebody stop me and mention Play School or music that I wrote for Play School or music I wrote outside of Play School. So it's always very gratifying and lovely because you get nice comments and, yeah, it makes you feel good. you've made a few people happy, and the show has always had such integrity, and I'm glad to see that it maintains it because, the writers and the producers and directors were fantastic in my experience.
13: You're getting a lot of fan mail this morning. Actually, you all are. There's one who says, my children and grandchildren love Play School. It's the last remaining kids show which allows them to just be kids. So simple, playful, imaginative, calm and creative. It's on its own these days. And Sarah says, Play School was one of the few permitted programs when I was growing up with a mum who imposed a rule of 1 hour of quality television per day, provided it was on Channel 2, the ABC. Luckily, my brothers and I agreed that Play School fitted within that fairly narrow requirement. Don Spencer, John Waters and Lorraine Bailey shaped our childhood. Jessica, I'm interested in this idea of quality and slowness as one of the features of Play School. What is the function of that format?
12: Well, Alex was using the term play partner, which I think is just encapsulates what Play School is all about. Our research evidences that Play School has helped to shape intergenerational connections across multiple generations, grandparents sharing with their kids as you're getting in those reflections, relatives without their own kids sharing it with kids in their orbit and using it as a way to connect through play off screen as well. I mean, in my own house, thinking about this conversation now, I've got a photo of my partner as a child inside the car like a box car that he's made with the paper plates that was from play school. I've got a photo of myself doing that too. I know my toddler daughter will soon do that, I'm sure, as well, and get many other ideas from watching play school. So driving these intergenerational connections, not just through the screen content they're watching, but through being a play partner, encouraging adults and children to connect in unique ways through play off screen as well, has helped to embed play school in our cultural fabric across generations.
13: That play partner language is really interesting because on the text line, one person is talking about co-mothering with play school. Monica and George, this person says, it was so wonderful to be co-mothering a 3 to 5-year-old in those years in a group house and feeling okay to be zany. So, Jessica, it's not just the kids that are benefiting, it's the parents as well.
12: 100%, and our research certainly shows that. And when we think about it from a policy perspective as well, play school set the template for what quality local kids content should be like. So in the 70s and 80s, when policymakers and industry professionals were creating the policy framework that basically enabled children's TV in Australia to exist as such a strong cultural force for many decades, play school was frequently brought up as the template during those years before policy was in place, so the 60s, 70s, the template for what local kids' TV should look like in a landscape at that time that was dominated by overseas kids' TV imports. So for such a long time, kids' TV has been this archetype of what quality local kids' TV should be.
13: Well, I mean, the entertainment space is even more complex than it was then, Jessica. How has streaming and shorter programming changed the relevance of something like play school?
12: Our research shows that play school is still like so critical because of this intergenerational sharing. We're seeing adults revisit it and share it with kids, even if they're not coming to it through the traditional ways that we might all remember through the broadcast schedule. And I mean, my own memories of play school are so attached to that broadcast schedule. So we're still reckoning with the shift to on-demand and the implications of that. We are in a precarious time for Australian kids' TV more broadly. We're seeing less content made now that the policy framework has changed. There's no quotas anymore for commercial broadcasters, for instance, and the subscription on-demand streaming services, after investing heavily early on, are pulling back. Our recent research report delves into some of this. But Play School, I suppose, has been a mainstay, as you can hear from these reflections from listeners as well, this trusted mainstay that perseveres through these turbulent times.
13: So the text line is absolutely going off, I need to say. My number is 0418 226 576. Jude says, my 4 children grew up with play school until they were much older. Time was always measured in play school. Dinner was 2 play schools away. We would be travelling for another 3 play schools. It still pops up every now and then. Jan says, I still have the play school LPs and tapes. I can't get rid of them. I remember long car trips with the kids, now in their 40s, singing along. And Nikki says, I'm surprised to hear that play school is 60 years old this year. I too turned 60 this year, and I'm excited to know that we're the same age. For me, play school is Australia. It's been an integral part of so many childhoods. We were living in Bangkok when my son was born. I would play him episodes of Play School back to back, over and over, so that even though he didn't spend his formative years in Australia, it still played a huge role in informing his Australian identity. Thanks, Play School. Now, there's a question here that, Alex, I might put to you as the most current Play School host in the chat. Is there a psychology or personality type behind which window a child chooses? This 70s child was always adamant that the square window be chosen. Alex?
11: Look, that's not my area of expertise. But most certainly people have their favourites and stand by them and would die on a hill for their window shape of choice. I'm an arch window person myself.
13: Oh, my gosh, Alex, me too.
11: But it'd be interesting to speak to someone who maybe has some insight into that. Jessica, do you have any thoughts about that?
12: Not that specifically, but maybe we need to look into this.
11: Yeah.
13: Don, you've been around for the longest. Do you have a preferred window?
10: Yeah, the arch window, like Alex, yeah.
12: I'm a fan of that arch window too.
13: Yeah. Oh my gosh, we have
12: on the arch window.
13: We have an accord here, arch window for life. If you like the square, round or diamond window, fight me on the text line 0418 226 576. Alex, looking forward, what do you hope is the future of this show?
11: Well, I hope that Play School recognises the power of the last 60 years and that it's no accident that it is beloved. It's not that it's just because it's entertaining and fun. It's because I think for generations now, people have recognised the power of simple play and the building of those relationships between parents and guardians and children, the intergenerational building of strong relationships, that play is recognised as an integral part of early childhood development and also an integral part of the human experience, that it's recognised that adults actually don't play enough. It's such an important part of our development and an important part of our ongoing human well-being. I hope the show recognises that a lot of its power also lies in that, just that connection between the presenters as play partners to the children watching the show.
13: And Don, you're not just a former presenter, you're also a father and a grandfather. What do you hope to see in future generations?
10: Well, I'd like to see a continuation of the integrity that Play School, as I mentioned earlier, the writers and producers were very, very firmly determined to maintain a genuine integrity that is for children. There was nothing commercial about Play School. We weren't trying to sell people something, and we took the time and the pacing of the show. It was leisurely. It was just relaxing, as well as all the educational aspects that we talk about. But you were looking down the barrel at the camera like you're talking to one child and really connecting. And I just hope it just maintains that integrity of the children.
13: Don, Alex, Jessica, thank you all so much for chatting with me today. It's been such a delight. Don Spencer, longtime Play School presenter and founder of the Australian Children's Music Foundation. Alex Papps, current Play School presenter of more than 20 years. And Jessica Balanzategi, associate professor in media at RMIT University, one of the chief investigators from the Australian Children's Television Cultures Research Group. And thank you for your texts. One says, as a parent, I loved that Play School did not need me to be perfect. Cardboard cards with paper plates not perfectly stuck together to make a car. It allowed me to realise that as a non-creative person, I could create with my children. Well, it's Life Matters here on ABC Radio National. Coming up next, pregnancy is a perfect storm of bodily changes and adjusting behaviours. But when does that tip into an eating disorder? More frequently than you might think.
14: Hi, Sally Sara here from Radio National Breakfast. As One Nation outperforms the major parties in the latest opinion polls, the party's leader, Pauline Hanson, has made it clear that Western Sydney is in her sights. So we're heading to Penrith in Sydney's west to hear from people at the coalface of key issues affecting the nation. ABC Radio National Breakfast, live from Penrith, 6 until 9 this Friday morning.
13: A regimented focus on what you're eating, big, rapid changes to your body, constant monitoring of your weight, all these are signs of a potential eating disorder. There are also things that happen during pregnancy, which means if you're dealing with an eating disorder while pregnant.
14: Parties in the latest opinion polls, the party's leader, Pauline Hanson, has made it clear that Western Sydney is in her sights. So we're heading to Penrith in Sydney's west to hear from people at the coalface of key issues affecting the nation. ABC Radio National Breakfast, live from Penrith, 6 until 9 this Friday morning.

0: So if it's so hard to spot, how do you do it? How do you have a conversation about it if you're concerned? Well, you're about to hear from a researcher specializing in body image and eating disorders and from a women's health dietitian with practical advice. Right up top here, I'm going to call out that yes, this conversation is going to be about eating disorders. If that is not something you're up to listening to, I get it. Take a break. I'll still be here talking about something else in about 15 minutes. But if you would like to be part of this conversation, I would love to hear from you. How did you deal with your body image during pregnancy? My number is 0418 226 576. And here with me is Gemma Sharp, a professor in the School of Psychology. She leads the Body Image, Eating and Weight Disorders Research Program at Adelaide University. Gemma, welcome back to Life Matters.
1: Thank you so much for having me.
0: So 1 in 20 women experiencing eating disorders in pregnancy. That number surprised me. That's higher than I thought. Is there enough awareness of this risk?
1: I thought 1 in 20 was on the low side, and I think it might actually be underreporting. And I think women aren't being asked the question, and also they don't feel comfortable coming forward saying that they're struggling this way. So I think there's a lot more research to be done in this space.
0: What makes you say that? What are you basing that on?
1: So I think just looking at research, eating disorder statistics in the general population, the non-pregnant population, which are increasing rapidly, unfortunately. And we know that pregnancy is a particularly high-risk period owing to these rapid body changes, people monitoring their bodies more, hormonal changes, identity shifts. It's basically just a perfect storm for an eating disorder to reemerge.
0: Okay, so are people with a history of disordered eating at higher risk?
1: Most definitely. And we also think there are some new onsets at pregnancy as well. We're just not exactly sure of the statistics between the different pathways there.
0: What are the risks here if it does go unnoticed?
1: Yeah, I mean, so there's both mum and bubs, isn't there, really, in this equation. So we do know that there's a higher rate of miscarriage for people who have an eating disorder during pregnancy, but clearly there's nutritional deficiencies if mum is not getting all of the nutrition she needs, more a risk of mental health concerns, higher postpartum depression concerns, anxiety. And of course, from baby's perspective, as I said, miscarriage, but there can be a low birth weight, developmental issues, lots of things can unfortunately go wrong.
0: Why do you think we're missing it? What is happening that we're not addressing this enough?
1: So I think women aren't being asked if they have a history of an eating disorder or anyone in the family. We're much better at assessing for postnatal depression. I think that has come a long way, which is terrific, but they're not being asked the question. And also I think women don't want to say anything because they may be labelled as a bad mom. Mm-hmm. Shouldn't you have grown out of this eating disorder by now? You're having a baby, so may not feel comfortable even raising the issue.
0: Also here with us is Melanie McGrice, an advanced accredited practicing dietitian. Melanie, hearing these statistics, hearing what Gemma's saying, how does that chime for you in your work? Melanie, have I got you there?
2: Can you hear me?
0: Yes, go ahead.
2: Yeah, I actually specialise in fertility and pregnancy. And so everything Gemma said, it absolutely relates to my work and what I see. I think that one of the biggest reasons is that the majority of information that mums are getting on nutrition and body changes and education around their pregnancy journey is now from social media. And the second place is that they're getting it from their obstetrician or their care team, but they're very rarely being referred on to dietitians and actually getting personalised information. And I always say that pregnancy, it's the most important time in a woman's life to eat well, but it's the hardest time for women to eat well. And it just seems to be assumed that women know what to eat during pregnancy when in fact there is so much differentiation. What one woman needs during pregnancy is very, very different than the next woman.

0: One woman might be struggling with constipation and low iron. The next woman might be struggling with nausea and difficulty sleeping, and she might be not gaining enough weight, and she might have a lactose intolerance. Like, it's so different from one woman to the next, and so, needs to be so personalised. So that's where I would love to see the culture change, to have dietitians as primary part of every woman's pregnancy journey.
1: Because, Melanie, the list of things you're not meant to put in your mouth is so long and just sort of seems to get longer every time something comes out. So don't eat this, don't eat that, don't eat that. Also, you probably feel disgusting. There's less on actually what you do need to be putting into your body.
0: Yeah, absolutely. You're right in that so many people are focused on what not to eat. And as much as Listeria is important, the rates of Listeria, particularly in a wealthy country like Australia, are incredibly low. I mean, you think about how many women you've ever heard of developing a Listeria toxicity, even through a friend. Like, most people don't know of anybody. And that's not to say that we shouldn't be careful of those high-risk Listeria foods, but there are much more prevalent issues like disordered eating during pregnancy, and like body changes during pregnancy. So I really think that it's a time where information needs to be personalised, and people need to be getting not just their information from social media, but their information needs to be personalised by a healthcare professional.
1: You're listening to Life Matters here on ABC Radio National. I'm Tegan Taylor. We're talking about eating disorders during pregnancy. About 1 in 20 women estimated to have one during pregnancy. One of my guests, Gemma Sharp, says it's probably higher. We're not great at screening for this. It's a tricky discussion to have. If it's raising issues for you, you can contact the Butterfly National Helpline, 1-800-333-4673, the Butterfly National Helpline, 1-800-333-4673. I'm chatting with Professor Gemma Sharp from Adelaide University's Body Image, Eating and Weight Disorders Research Program, and women's health dietitian Melanie McGrice. She specialises in fertility, as she said before. And you're telling me your stories of how this showed up for you. 0418-226-576. Kim says the opposite. I spent my life wrestling with weight and trying to disguise what I thought of as my hideously overweight body. Pregnancy was the only time I didn't. I think I gave myself a leave pass because I was making a new person. Another says, before pregnancy, I battled bulimia, disordered eating, over-exercising. I was so worried that I would harm my bub, so I went to a dietitian at the hospital to help me feel assured I was eating enough to help bub develop, as well as help me not to put on too much weight. Gemma, when people are needing to seek help, like that person there, are the pathways available to them?
2: I think not enough, most definitely. And I think all of us would say that there's not enough eating disorder support within Australia and certainly around the world. I'm so glad to hear of your listener there getting that specific support, particularly coming from a history of bulimia. And as we were saying before, like, this is where eating disorders can reemerge. And it sounds like this was actually a wonderful opportunity for a pathway to recovery. And I think if we can view it like that, that pregnancy be a time where actually getting eating more normally because you're taking care of another person, and then continuing that on after Bubs is born, I think that's a wonderful outcome.
1: Melanie, tell me about this pilot program you've been involved in.
0: Well, first of all, I want to say just about that client who texted in. I am so impressed and amazed that that happened, because I know when I was working at a Melbourne maternity hospital, we would have, it wasn't just maternity, it was just a big tertiary hospital, but it did have a maternity wing. And we would have clients occasionally contact the nutrition department for personalised care, and our response was always, sorry, we are not funded for personalised nutrition care. So it was impressive that that person was able to get it. But yes, I now work in private practice. I actually train dietitians worldwide in prenatal nutrition. And we did start a pilot program, a pilot research study before COVID, and unfortunately didn't get published, but we were trying to ascertain the view.

0: views of healthcare professionals around referring to dietitians. And overwhelmingly, the response was that, yes, of course, nutrition is important during pregnancy. But the second theme that really came through was that they didn't ever think of referring to a dietitian because the expectation was that pregnancy is a time of healthiness, like women aren't sick. Mm-hmm. And so therefore they have no need for that additional referral and that personalised care. So as I said, training dietitians to specialise in this area. My dream is that it becomes the norm for every woman to have at least one consultation with a dietitian during pregnancy because of the huge benefits of personalised nutrition care, both for mum during pregnancy, but also in terms of the first 1,000 days and epigenetic programming for your baby. It's just such a window of opportunity to impact your baby's future, and personalised nutrition during that period of time can make a humongous difference to your baby's future.
1: First 1,000 days, I'm always doing the maths in my head. That's roughly the first 3 years of a child's life. You're telling me your stories on 0418 226 576. This person says, I've had 2 children. For my first child, I prioritised my nutrition to a T. I really enjoyed the process of prioritising my baby and their growth and nutritional needs. My second, I felt more guilt that I didn't have the time to prioritise the nutritional standards I upheld in my first pregnancy. As a midwife, I love empowering women to know about nutrition and how to optimise it. However, so many women seem to be overwhelmed or decline weighs regularly. We have a continuity program, which I feel has benefited women as we ask about eating disorders and BMI and can have good practice around monitoring and meeting their needs and goals. So Gemma, it feels like there's piecemeal work towards this around the place. What would you like to see more of in the future?
2: Yeah, and I think I fully support Melanie's having a dietitian on board, most definitely. And I think it's about that wraparound care about all the different aspects of pregnancy. And as your listener was saying about their experiencing guilt, feeling overwhelmed, that's definitely mental health forte, isn't it? So it's about having, hopefully, being able to consult with a psychologist or other mental health professional as well about how to manage this identity change. There is a new person coming into the world, maybe in addition to other children, how to manage that, an identity transition. So I think it's about having wraparound care for all the different aspects so that mum feels supported in bringing this new life into the world. And I'm not saying that's easy because we have a very stretched health system, but I think more investment into this type of care will have huge benefits for that first 1,000 days for mum and bubs.
1: Well, Gemma, Melanie, thank you both so much for chatting with me. 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This is Life Matters. It's ABC Radio National. Up next, where do you stand on PDAs? Public displays of affection. Your answer may depend on your generation, and it's the youngsters today who find it a bit ick.
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1: In 1964, the Beatles expressed their wild desires with this song. Flash forward to 2009 and Usher is singing this. But in the year 2026, what are the songs saying about public displays of affection? It seems like Gen Z finds the idea of a PDA a bit cringe. For many of the younger generation, the idea of being caught getting affectionate in public is mortifying, and they can't imagine how people ever did it.

0: How have our attitudes towards displaying affection publicly changed? Do we need to fight for the right to keep smooching in public? I'm about to navigate this with our resident romance expert, I mean sociologist, but I want to hear from you. Do you mind a little PDA? Have you found your attitudes towards it changing over time? My number is 0418-226-576. Here with me is Professor Dan Woodman from the University of Melbourne. Our fortnightly chat is something I call social studies. Dan, where do you stand on PDA?
1: Good morning, Tegan. And I think this might be the one and only time I'm ever introduced as a romance expert. Look,
0: lean into it.
1: I'm a very big human, so I always feel like people are noticing what I do anyway. So I am a bit cautious of drawing more attention to myself, but I think I am with the Beatles here. I'm not opposed to a little bit of nice hand-holding when the mood catches me.
0: Lovely, lovely. Do you think, so you're working at a university, you're talking to Gen Zs all the time. What do you think the mood is around PDAs in 2026?
1: Yeah, well, I definitely have a no-making out rule in my lectures. But one of
0: have
1: the
0: you ever had to
1: that...
0: enforce it?
1: well, you know, maybe in my early days of teaching it was a little bit more, but I guess we have less students coming to class and hanging around more. So the opportunities for public displays of affection have probably diminished a little bit, but also there is this sense that maybe it is just a little bit more cringe or there's some more risks attached to it. So over time, PDAs have become more acceptable in Australia in general. So if you go back to the early, mid-20th century, we basically had to have won a world war before you saw people kissing in the streets. But that really did change through the end of the 20th century. And maybe today people do see it as a bit cringe, but it's not so much like the past where they're morally outraged by it. It's just maybe not for them.
0: Yeah, I think you think about the early half of the 20th century as being pretty buttoned up, but then I think about the 60s and 70s as being like all free love, and that isn't really the mood anymore.
1: No. And yeah, so during the 20th century, people basically pushed for being able to display their affection for the people they loved. In public, it was almost like a social movement attached to the baby boomers, and then after that, maybe around same-sex attraction. And even more recently, the society has opened up, I think, in terms of, say, young men who identify as straight being able to give their mates a hug without having to win a grand final or be very, very intoxicated first. So over time, there was this opening up around how we might touch in public, but it seems that now, partly because we live in a world where we feel like everyone is watching all the time and surveilling us, it's just become a little bit harder. Like I remember when I was in high school, people would always gossip or maybe judge and even sometimes verge on teasing and bullying around public displays of affection with the wrong person or went too far, but it was hard to really bully someone. So I remember one of my best friends had someone take a photo of them at a party because they brought an actual camera and then went to an actual chemist to get the photos developed and then snuck into the school photocopier and made some copies that they handed out to bully them. And like that has just been that thing that was a huge amount of work and I saw happen once in my high school has become something that people have to worry about a lot more in the age of smartphones and digital life, that it's very, very hard to make out like no one's watching because they might be and they might even be taking a video.
0: And it might even be going up on the internet for all the world to see and you can
1: That's
0: never get rid
1: right.
0: of it.
1: You could become a meme.
0: You're listening to Life Matters here on ABC Radio National. I'm Tegan Taylor. I'm chatting to Professor Dan Woodman, our resident sociologist, about public displays of affection. Does it make you uncomfortable when a couple is affectionate around you in public? Does it make you feel uncomfortable if someone wants to be affectionate with you in public? My number is 0418 226 576. Stephen does not disclose their their generation, but does say on PDAs, passionate kissing, etc., if you're doing it in public, it is for public display and tends to reflect a sense of insecurity on behalf of those engaged in it. It turns the public into involuntary, unwilling, voyeurs or witnesses, hence the term get a room. If you're so passionate that you can't help it and you're that oblivious to the rest of us, then you probably shouldn't be out in public anyway. Dan, thoughts?
1: Well, I think there's a difference between being on the tram at midday and being in a nightclub or at a house party at 1 a.m. on a Saturday night. I think we can make the case that some of those places are more appropriate than others. And also for young people, at least until recently, it was maybe hard to have private displays of affection if you're living at home or if you came from particular cultures where things were frowned upon. Maybe the dark corner of a nightclub was where you might be able to actually have some affection. So I think there's a time and place for it. But overall, as a culture, we seem to have shifted away from it. And you see it in pop culture as well. Like there's some strong examples that might pop into people's minds of very explicit TV programs now. But overall, compared to the early 2000s, you're much less likely to see intimacy in our popular culture either. So in some ways we've become, even though there's, you know, some pop songs about more than making out in the nightclub, overall our culture is maybe a little bit shifting away from displaying affection when other people can see.
0: Okay, like important cultural question. If the young people aren't hooking up at a night out or a house party or something like that, where are our future generations going to come from, Dan?
1: Yes. So touch of all kinds, from hand-holding to much more, does have benefits for us. You know, if it's on our terms, it's one of the kind of best parts of human life and human condition. And I think the COVID lockdown highlighted that for people, that when you can't touch, it can be tough for a lot of us. We do live in a world that seems to feel like it is harder not only to dance like no one's watching, but maybe to pash at the club like no one's watching as well. But I do hope, and I think, as again, you know, as long as it's on our own terms, that maybe pashing like no one's watching does make a bit of a comeback.
0: You heard the professor. Pash like no one's watching. Dan Woodman, thank you as always for chatting with me.
1: Thanks, Tegan.
0: Dan Woodman is a professor of sociology at the University of Melbourne. He joins me every fortnight for social studies here on Radio National, Life Matters. Well, I absolutely loved celebrating Play School's 60th birthday with you this morning. I'm still a little bit starstruck. I got to speak to Don Spencer, who was with Play School basically from the start. He built a 30-year legacy on the program. And we spoke a bit earlier about how he got his start on the program. Here's him telling that story.
2: Well, it was quite fortunate for me because the executive producer at the time was a guy called Alan Kendall, a wonderful man, and he was the first executive producer of Play School in Australia because it was a BBC show that the ABC acquired. He happened to see me on another television show. I was being interviewed and had to sing a song or something. And he got in touch and asked me if we could meet, of course, and then the short story is that after a bit of a chat, he said, "I'd like you to do Play School for us." So I was delighted. I said, "It's great." I didn't know how lucky I was because I didn't have to do an audition. I've heard since that I'm the only one who got the show in Australia, and a similar thing happened in England, without having to do an audition. And to be honest, I'm pretty bad at auditions. Pretty bad at a lot of things, but
0: well, they managed.
2: I probably wouldn't have got through if I had to audition, but luckily I got through and it's been a wonderful experience.
0: You were clearly good enough to be asked back again and again for 30 years. Did you know when you joined just what a juggernaut the show would be?
2: No, I didn't actually, because it was so new. And it has turned out to be just the most amazing, as you said, longest running show and successful and a wonderful show, and I'm so pleased and proud that I was a part of it. But I had no idea. It's a bit like in my early days. As a pop singer, I toured with people like the Rolling Stones. I never dreamt they were going to be legends or just another good band that I was working with. So you never know.
0: That is the one and only Don Spencer, one of the original and best-loved presenters of Play School, chatting to me earlier in the show because Play School is turning 60 this year. If you want to go back and listen to that full chat about the program's impact and its legacy on generations of Australians, you can do that by searching for Life Matters in ABC Listen. You might need to wait a couple of hours to look for that one, but do go back and get it. And thank you for sending me your texts about this. One says, every time the Play School theme came on, I had an image of parents all over my neighbourhood taking a deep sigh and going and turning on the kettle for a few minutes of me time. You've also sent me texts this morning about PDAs, public displays of affection, as I was just speaking about with Professor Dan Woodman. I wanted to put this one out from Eve, who says, as a queer millennial who was closeted as a teen due to rampant homophobia, engaging in PDAs today with my same-sex partner is a way to proudly insist upon my identity and heal the shame from my youth. And Andrea in Canberra says, I love seeing and also engaging in PDAs. I'm 58. PDAs are a beautiful, positive counterpoint to a world that feels so angry and uncertain. Let's show more love for each other. And one said, you just reminded me of a time when as a first married person, I would often have my hand on my husband or hug him. And my father at a family gathering said, I'll put him down. 90s for generational reference. Well, that's it for Life Matters. I've come to you today from Jagera and Turrbal Land. Next up on ABC Radio National is The Screen Show with Jason DeRosso. Beverly Wang will be with you tomorrow talking about maladaptive habits. Next week, I'm taking a week off, but you'll be in the excellent hands of Kate Halfpenny and Rebecca Levingston.